0: moving, like I said, at probably 75 or 80 miles an hour because I could see the speedometer on the car.
1: Mm-hmm.
0: But we weren't really going anywhere.
1: Right.
0: Okay. So it was like we were caught up with them and whatever they were doing. And so then it just went, and it was gone, and it went back out over the bay because about 15 miles to the south is Gulf of Mexico, and it was gone. And so then we were still, I was still driving, and the car was still moving, only at that time we started proceeding toward Victoria. And then the lights came. Then we could see the lights again. And I said, well, it's going to be okay. It's going to be all right. There's lights on in the city. And we came in, and it was the most eerie feeling. It was so quiet. And so we came on in, and there was a place where one of the freeways crossed over in a big station. But just as we got inside the city, as we were coming into the limits, we went into kind of like a mist, a really peculiar mist or a fog, and we could actually feel it, but it didn't feel like dampness, but it was just a mist. And the middle, and I mean, it was like we were driving in the most eerie mist or fog. And we came in through that, and it was like everything was in slow motion. And when you usually come in, you heard sounds, you heard people moving, you heard animals that barked, especially in a convertible with the windows down and the top down.
1: Ma'am, what a story. Ma'am, you're going to have to hold on. We're at a break point here. So I want to hear the end of this, all right?
0: Okay.
1: So you stay right there. This is one of those stories. Did you hear her say mist? How many of you remember the story I read not very long ago about the South Pole? Do you remember that story? A mist, a weather balloon, a clock. I wonder how many remember that. Scientists who just were totally baffled every time they sent that balloon up with a clock, it came back all wrong. We'll be right back.

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1: You know, over the years, I hear stories and I hear stories. Some of them, well, some of them, you know. And then others, every now and then, it's like they hit the bullseye. And there's something about this lady's voice and the way she's telling this story that seems so, I don't know, matter-of-factly indisputable or something. Whatever it was that happened to her really happened. I believe that. We'll be right back.

0: top of the darkness, everybody. Back now to the mist and where we left off. You were in the mist.
1: Okay. Well, we had gone over there to meet two young men, and we were going to go to this dance. And we finally found our way clear across the city to where the dance was being held.
0: Mm-hmm.
1: And it was, by my watch, almost 1 o'clock. Also, by my car, it was real close to 1 o'clock.
0: Mm-hmm.
1: And when we got in there, we didn't know what to say. So we just tried to walk in and be normal because we really were afraid. By that time, we were really, you know, we were confused and afraid. So we walked in there and we sat down and we apologized for being late. And they said, well, you're not that late. You know, it's just a little after 12.
0: All right. We've only got a moment here.
1: Well, they lost 23 minutes.
0: 23 minutes.
1: The same 20, yeah. And
0: the
1: then.
0: In other words, you're saying that entire city.
1: Lost 23 minutes.
0: As well as you in your car beneath that.
1: We did not lose it, Art. They lost it. Okay. Then, you know, we asked them if they noticed the city going dark, and nobody noticed it. And then we went out to eat after the dance at about 4 o'clock in the morning at a little place that was a cafe, but it also was a Continental bus stop.
0: Yes.
1: And those clocks were all 23 minutes off. And the one lady insisted, because the guys were making fun of us, that her clock was correct because she had to be exactly on time because the bus ran there.
0: Right.
1: And then a bus pulled in, and she told him he was early. But he wasn't, and
0: so
1: it was exactly 23 minutes off.
0: I've got
1: it. So the entire city lost the 23 minutes.
0: I've got it. And
1: he did, but we did not.
0: All right.
1: Now, did that whole city just time travel?
0: It sounds like it did, yes. Yeah. You know, sure, it could happen. And what news would it make? What news would it make? If an entire city lost 23 minutes or even up to 30 minutes, people would make corrections. They'd say the damn clocks or whatever. But A, probably 7 out of 10 wouldn't even notice. For those who did, they would imagine any number of things which our brain would tell us would explain that away, right? But I'd venture to say what we just heard happened. You're on the air, Coast to Coast AM, on the Time Traveler line. Hello.
2: Yes. I would give you my name, but you probably already have it with the automatic number identification, or CNA, that's attached to your phone line.
0: You think so?
2: I'll make it very simple, okay? We used to take airplanes out of Las Vegas and fly to a classified center where we installed huge antenna arrays to monitor magnetic rifts. Okay, we also installed large antenna arrays to talk to the satellites for the government, okay, where a lot of interesting stuff went on. Okay?
0: Okay.
2: Now, the problem is ever since I left that facility, I've been having extreme headaches, and I choked down bottles of aspirin ever since, and a lot of other people who have left that facility are in the same condition, okay?
0: I've heard that.
2: And I've ended up going to military doctors to have cancer removed. We've signed documents saying that if we get sick after leaving the facility, since the facility doesn't exist, it never happened. Unfortunately, the medical bills don't go away and stuff like that. So if anybody out there hearing, I hope they figure out a solution to this area that we went to. Okay? There's all kinds of stuff. Bush has already re-signed an order to reclassify the areas that we were in.
0: That's correct.
2: So discussing any information within the area would have me in jail so far that, let's see, the way they put it would, they'd have to send fruit roll-ups to me in the form of sunshine, you know? So,
0: not the way they put it.
2: That's the way they put it. So basically, there's a lot of stuff going on that a lot of people need to understand what's going on. These experiences in time that people are experiencing with the clocks and that.
0: Yes.
2: It's called accelerated time. The government has been watching it. It's a phenomenon that's going on in the universe. It's accelerated time. And basically what happens is you'll be sitting around, you'll go to bed, and you'll wake up and you'll feel like you've slept 3 or 4 hours and your clock has only gone an hour.
0: Mm-hmm.
2: Or you'll lose 45 minutes and feel extremely exhausted. they've been experimenting with this and trying to realize and understand it.
0: And you're saying in those areas in which you traveled in, that's where the experimentation is being done.
2: Yes.
0: Experimentation
2: with special aircraft with magnetic fields and everything else. There's a lot of information, misinformation flowing around to keep people out of the areas and that stuff. Believe me, if anybody wants to go out there and think that they can get close,
0: they can. And it's a very good.
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0: 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And now, Art Bell.
1: Oh, you're down south somewhere, huh?
2: Huh?
1: I can tell you're down south somewhere.
2: Yes. This would be short and sweet, but I'm calling in reference to the recording of the hole in Siberia.
1: Yes.
2: That's referred to as hell.
1: Yes.
2: I noticed that this might not even be of any importance, but it's curious to me. You know, of course, you can hear the screaming and the wailing.
1: Yes.
2: But I detected a male overvoice. It's distinct and separate, and from the tone and the intensity of it, it sounds as if it's directed to someone or something. And it's as if he's making commands or exhausting himself. I don't know.
1: And you hear that during whatever
2: this
1: else is going on?
2: This recording that you have.
1: All right, hold on a moment. All right, she's referring, and I've got what I consider to be the real McCoy here, the real recording of what are called the voices from hell. Now, these were recorded by Siberian scientists who drilled what is the deepest hole that's ever been drilled into the earth. This was a Reuters story, and you can get copies of it and read it for yourself. Lowered microphones into the hole and recorded these seemingly hellish voices. And I will go ahead and play it, and I'm going to listen for what she said. And she said there was a sort of a male over voice, and see if any of you hear it. Here is that recording. You know, it's funny, now that you mention it, especially toward the end part of the recording, I did hear something.
2: And it almost sounds like these, you know, like movies you've seen of, you know, of Satan or a demon or whatever. It has that tone to it even, you know. But I didn't know if there's any kind of technology, you know, whether it could be isolated. And
1: yes, you can take recordings like that, and I am told, dissect them and remove, you know, frequency by frequency. Uh-huh. You can remove layers until you get down. Yeah, well, that's fascinating.
2: Well, yeah, and I'll call you some other point. It's about these EVPs. I've got a theory on that, too.
1: Okay.
2: But I know you have probably have other calls, so maybe I'll get in some other time.
1: All right. Thanks for that one. I appreciate it. I've never heard that, but she's absolutely right. Toward the end of the tape, it became more apparent. It may have been there the whole time, but toward the end of the recording, you could hear a male voice, and I'm certainly not exactly sure what it was saying, but it did sound like a voice sort of over everything. That was weird. West of the Rockies, you're on the air. Hello.
3: Hello, Art. I'm listening to you. I'm Rick from Quartzsite, Arizona, listening to you from Los Angeles, 640.
1: Mighty KFI, yes, sir.
3: On my CC radio.
1: All right.
3: I've got a little story that involves spirit, ghosts, and remote viewing. I lived in Indonesia for many years, 14 years, and I've been a parapsychologist for 25 years. And one night, this masseuse, she's an older woman, come to the door, and when I answered the door, she was crying. And so I called my wife, because she spoke better Indonesian than me, and I asked her, what's wrong with the old lady? And she says she owes us 35,000 rupiah. And I said, well, that's $15. She can work it out in massage. I mean, why? That's not why she's crying. And then I felt an energy on my top of my head, which usually lets me know spirit's around, and I close my eyes, see a bright green flash, and that lets me know somebody's there. So I mentally asked it, okay, who are you? It says, well, I'm her grandmother, and I want to pass on her inheritance, which I was going to give to her.

0: sister, but her sister's too greedy, and I was a healer, and I usually make sure they tell me something I couldn't know about them before I act upon it. And so I asked the old lady, I says, your mother was a healer. Your grandmother was a healer. And she said, yes. And so then this ghost says to me, I want you to show her your aura. So I sat down on a box against a white wall and asked the old woman to look into the center of my forehead, which is to point out my aura, which is around the body. And she immediately saw my four spirit guides. She says, there's people behind you. And my wife is aware of my guides. I don't see them. My other colleagues have seen them, and I know they're there. And so she described them. You know, it was a tall black man with a turban on, and a Chinese man, and a rabbi, and an American Indian, a red guy with red skin.
1: The whole crowd.
0: Right, the whole crowd. Well, they hang out with me. So, so.
1: She, all right, we don't have a lot of time here.
0: Oh, okay. Well, God, it's a good story. But anyway, gee, how am I going to make this shorter? The grandmother told me, she says, she's going to be talking to spirits, and that's why I'm letting her see your spirit. Okay, so I said to her, okay, she can talk, you know, she'll be able to see these spirits. So the old woman, I said, well, I'm going to let you look around my head to see what, if you can see something in the center of my forehead. And she ran across the room, she said, it's a star, and she tried to grab it, and I have a six-pointed star in the center of my forehead to people who see it. And so she couldn't get it. She's standing back, and then she says, I am not afraid. And my wife said, what's wrong? And she says, your husband's head turned into a cobra. And when I said I wasn't afraid, it turned into a Borobudur Buddha. She says, I've been to four other holy men, and they all told me the same thing, that my grandmother wants to give me this gift.
1: Did you ever get it?
0: She got the gift, yeah.
1: All right. Well, I appreciate the call, sir. Thank you. I'm not sure I get all of that, but I guess maybe there are things that people pass from this world and, you know, they very desperately wanted to do, and they didn't get done, like leaving an inheritance to a certain person. I mean, a lot of people pass from this world, you know, and I have no written will, and in fact, I'm told more times than not that is the case. They leave no written will, and so the relatives just fight over the money. Well, I'm sure there's a lot of afterthought about that in the afterworld. International Line, you're on the air.
2: Hello.
1: Hello.
2: Hi, my name is Corey. I'm calling from Edmonton, Alberta.
1: Alberta, yes, sir.
2: Yeah. My friend and I, we've been outside a few times, and we look up in the sky, and we see these kind of like UFOs.
1: Well, you know, it's kind of like Canada has had the biggest UFO year in all of its history.
2: Really?
1: This year, and a lot of America doesn't realize that. Yeah, there have been a number of news stories about it. Canada is having a gigantic UFO year, and that it could occur so close to us, and we barely get, you know, wind of it is kind of strange.
2: Yeah. Well, when we look up in the sky, like the first night that we did this, we just kind of looked up in the sky and I said, hey, what's that little dot up there? And it moved right across the sky really fast. And I said, is that a plane? And my friend was like, I don't know. And then after a while, we were looking at the sky, went to his backyard, sat there for a while, watched all these UFOs doing all kinds of weird things.
1: Huh.
2: Then we went to the front. And then a few minutes later, we saw this thing that's kind of like, those cigar-shaped type things?
1: Yes.
2: Or dowel-shaped?
1: Yes.
2: It was like two blue lights on the outside and two red lights on the inside, but they're mm-hmm. flashing intermittently like blue, red, blue, red.
1: Yes.
2: And we saw it, and it was very silent, and my friend's like, no, that's a plane. I was like, no, that can't be a plane because planes don't have that. So we've been seeing some real big activity, and then my girlfriend got involved with it, and she kept seeing these lights for like a couple hours, and when it happens, it's about 1:30 when they're really active.
1: Well, join the others in Canada. As I said, it's strange to me that Canada can be having such a year in ufology. All kinds of sightings like that man just talked about. And that's verified in some American news wire stories. And the rest of the world virtually doesn't hear about it. That's really bizarre, isn't it? East of the Rockies, you're on the air. Hello. Hello? Going once, going twice, gone. West of the Rockies, you're on air.
3: Hi.
1: Hi.
3: I love your bumper music.
1: Thank you.
3: And you have the best voice in radio. Anyway, this is a little slightly different, but when I was 9, I was collecting metal buckets of acorns from my father. Nicola Bucket. I'm 50 years old now, okay? And so I thought that a long time. And I was bringing the buckets to Dad, and he dumped them in a big wheelbarrow.
1: Mm-hmm.
3: And I went up to him one time, and I said, you know, Papa, all time is going on at the same time, but in different planes. And I walked away. And he never bothered to tell me ever the time was linear. But later, maybe by an hour, I've been kind of communing with nature and all alone, and kind of probably in a meditative state. I walked with my father, and I said, by the time I'm old enough to be a grandmother, Papa, the United States will no longer be the greatest nation in the world. And I walked away. Now, where did those thoughts come into a 9-year-old's head?
1: I don't know. Adults, yes, indeed. Adults have wondered about that for years, out of the mouths of babes. But where does it come from? Since the babes are brand new. East of the Rockies, you're on the air. Hi.
4: Hi, Howard.
1: Hi. We've got just about a minute to go. What's up?
4: I was going to tell you that I owned a bookstore, and when I first opened it, a man brought me in a box and asked me if I could find out anything about it. He got it at a flea market. And when I opened it, it was a very old box, and it was one of the original Tesla boxes.
1: You're kidding.
4: No, I'm not. And it had all-glass instruments in it.
1: Oh, my God. Listen to me carefully, please. There's not going to be enough time to do anything other than instruct you any evidence you have, whether it be photographic or the actual box or anything else. You need to email me post-haste. I'm artbell@AOL.com or artbell@mindspring.com and send me any evidence you have. The conventional wisdom is that everything Tesla did, everything Tesla amassed and learned was confiscated by our government. Folks, that's all there is. Time-wise, that's all there is. I've got to go. From the high desert till next weekend, I'm Art Bell.

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1: What I said last night just rocked a lot of people right down to their very bones. Sorry about that. That's just the way it goes sometimes. I'm definitely a risk taker. And I've done this before in my life. Many of you must remember, or should remember, from my book or things I've said on the radio, that I lived on the island of Okinawa, very similar climate, for 10 years. So this is not exactly alien to me. In addition, I've made decisions like this in my life before. It's just one of those things, and that's just me. Always expect the unexpected from me. I expect the unexpected from me. Now, a lot of people have asked about my kitty cats, and believe me, it's a gigantic issue. What I'm going to do is I'm going to attempt to take Yeti and Abby Dose with me to the Philippines. Now, there's all kinds of opinions about quarantines, whether they have them or not. Some say 30 days. Others say nada. Now, I have all the up-to-date shot records and everything, but we'll see. So I'll try and take Yeti and Abby Dose. In the case of Shadow, she is, of course, with my now brother-in-law, Dusty, and Comet. I've got to find new homes for Dusty and Comet. Comet, of course, is a wild one, but he's now gentle as a lamb, although shy. Dusty is the most beautiful cat in the whole world. So I've got to find homes for those two, and then two I shall take to the other side of the world. Let's briefly look at world news, what there is of it. Not good news from Iraq, never is. Efforts to form a unity government suffered a big setback Sunday when Iraqi leaders postponed a parliament session after failing to agree on a prime minister. Bombs, of course, targeted Shiites near a mosque and as well on a bus, as attacks nationwide killed 35 people. Four more Marines dead in fighting west of Baghdad, bringing the U.S. death toll for this month to 47 compared to 31 for all of March. Iran's former president accused the United States Sunday of waging a psychological war against Tehran, said that American strikes against Islamic republics would not be in Washington's best interests. Former Iranian president Rafsanjani, who heads the Expediency Council, I like that name, the Expedience Council, a very powerful body that mediates between Iran's parliament and clerical hierarchy. And yes, that would be quite powerful. They said that Western nations' attempts to block Iran's nuclear program were, in quotes, unjust. An announcement that police made an arrest in the disappearance of teenager Natalie Holloway, this is a big one, left many islanders wondering Sunday who exactly the suspect is now, and whether the arrest marked a real actual breakthrough in the almost year-old case. Rubian authorities would only say late Saturday that the person arrested is 19 years of age and has the initials GVC. In Aruba, when an arrest is announced, officials usually release only a suspect's initials. That's interesting. I'm a little hoarse. I may be getting a cold. I've had two 14-hour plane flights recently, looking forward to more, and so I may be getting a cold. I'm a little hoarse because I've been talking on the phone all day long, as you might suspect after what I announced last night. In Oklahoma, the man accused of killing a 10-year-old neighbor girl for an elaborate plan, he had some elaborate plan to eat human flesh. He joked about cannibalism, apparently, on his online diary, discussing the effects of not taking his anti-depression medication, and mentioned, quote, dangerously weird, end quote, fantasies. All he wanted in life, said Kevin Ray Underwood in his blog, was to be able to live like a normal person. Well, Kevin, most of us don't fantasize about eating human flesh. Two registered sex offenders fatally shot in their central Maine home early Sunday, and a Canadian man sought in connection with the slayings apparently shot himself. Kyle MacDonald has a red paper clip and a dream. Could he use the community power of the internet to barter that paperclip for something better? A trade for a trade for a trade, for, you know, and so on and so forth, until finally he would end up with a house. So you start with the paperclip, you end up with a house, and so on. Anyway, after a cross-continental trading trek involving a fish-shaped pen, a town named Yank, and the web's astonishing ability to bestow celebrity, apparently McDonald is getting closer. He's now up to 1 year's free rent on a house in Phoenix. Isn't the web wonderful? We'll be

0: In the next hour, Major Ed Dames, the world's foremost remote viewing teacher, and indeed a remote viewer himself. I want to get a lot of calls in this hour, unscreened, letter rip kind of calls, so we'll get to that in a moment. I want to make note of this. Dear Art, it's an email. You need to go back to the March 12th interview with Evelyn Paglini and listen to hour two. I just did the podcast. And it blew me away, the accuracies in her dire predictions. I'm amazed by the things that she was foreseeing. Well, they're already coming to fruition. She talked about floods in California, levees breaking, and the governor declaring states of emergency repeatedly. She was predicting civil unrest. We're certainly seeing that. She mentioned terrible tornadoes and storms already going on, huge hurricanes for the upcoming season. All I can say is, wow, she's amazing. Yes. I don't know how many people have been keeping track of Evelyn's predictions over the last several shows, but she's been spot on, as they say. I thought this an amazing story. You might have already heard it, but it's absolutely amazing. From the crests of the Cascades to the Puget Sound, where people in the Pacific Northwest can expect to experience changes driven by global warming. Well, it's not amazing. The next story is amazing. This one is just a sort of a warning, I guess, of what's going to happen. Expect more winter flooding, more summer water shortages, more destructive wildfires, more troubled salmon runs, on average shorter ski seasons. Not all bad, though. Maybe some of you will not have to chain up going over the pass, you know, so frequently. Won't be as cold on average in the winter. In many years, you'll be able to get away with starting your spring garden earlier. So there's an upside to global warming in the short run for some people, but I would have a big caution about these kinds of stories about how, you know, in some slightly cooler climates, it's going to get nicer. Well, maybe, but the overall change is not necessarily a good thing for the poles, where we have lots of snow presently and won't soon. This one is amazing. Missouri teen survives ride in tornado. Every time a late night freight train thunders past, Mr. Souter, that's his name, wakes up, remembers the vicious twister that pulled him from his home March 12th, then somehow, incredibly, landed him in a pasture about a quarter mile away. Souter's harrowing encounter had brought him sudden fame with national news media coverage. One tornado expert said he knew of no one who has traveled as far as Souter did in a tornado and lived to tell about it, save Dorothy. It's a pretty awkward record to have, he said. He doesn't really like any of the publicity at all. On the night of the tornado, he said, he was watching TV news in his boxer shorts. He heard a jet-like roar approaching the trailer. He shared with his grandmother and uncle his concern. He was trying to shut a window in the living room. His grandmother was in the kitchen. This tornado apparently struck. The window broke. Door got sucked out. I looked at my grandmother. The walls were like jello, the trailer rolling back and forth. I jumped between the coffee table and couch, and I remember the trailer tipping. His grandmother, Linda Kelly, said Souter hollered at her in the trailer, and when she came into the kitchen, quote, I turned around to look at where he was, and that whole end of the trailer was simply gone. A large, heavy glass lamp struck Souter on the top of his head, knocked him unconscious. When he came to, he was in a grass pasture. Global positioning satellites used by the National Weather Service measured the distance at 1,307 feet from the trailer site. He said, when I woke up in the field, I didn't know I was how long had I been lying there. I probably thought he was dead. He ran, finally, in bare feet on a gravel road to the residence of a neighbor, reported what had happened, said the storm blew him out into the field, didn't know if his grandma and uncle were alive at the time. The neighbor called 911. Ambulances responded. He apparently suffered a cut on his head that required five staples. His feet were badly bruised from running on the gravel, and he still limps from the pain. But his doctor said his lack of serious injuries indeed rule out any other possibility other than his account. In other words, he was picked up by this tornado, and then apparently somewhat gently deposited on the ground a quarter of a mile away. So save the fictional Dorothy, I think that would certainly be the record. And he doesn't really want it. I can understand that. But can you imagine being picked up by a tornado and then more or less gently deposited on the ground? That's absolutely amazing. as are many things in life. You know, that was the one thing that the coroner impressed upon me after my late wife, Ramona, died. He said, life is short. He really, really impressed that upon me. And actually had a little list that he had made up. And life is very short, ladies and gentlemen. So if my example of pulling up stakes and turning my life upside down does anything at all, I hope it will encourage some of you who are tempted to crawl under a rock or sort of stop living to not do that and instead move forward and create a new chapter in your life, as I have done. And I've done this many times in my life. I'm a risk taker. You only live once, and as the coroner said, life is really short. So I hope some of you who are out there sort of on the cusp of a decision, you know, a life-altering decision, yes, you have to think it over well and thoroughly and be sure of what you're doing, which, by the way, I am completely sure. But don't be afraid of change. Too many people are afraid to simply, I don't know, turn around the direction of their life, whatever direction it's in, and completely do something else. First time caller line, I think you're on the air. Hello.
1: Aloha, Art.
0: Hey, buddy.
1: Hey, how you doing?
0: I'm just fine.
1: That's great. My name is Ray. I'm a truck driver from East Texas here.
0: I had a feeling you might be in a truck.
1: Yes, sir. Just wanted to congratulate you and everything, let you know that I, too, am engaged to a beautiful Filipino lady from Cagayan de Oro.
0: I can never say it right. It's Cagayan de Oro City. The Spanish actually added the de Oro part.
1: But
0: I've never been able to quite pronounce it correctly. Maybe you've got it right.
1: Well, I'm not sure. I mean, that's just how I've heard it pronounced before, you know, so I'm just, that's the way I'm doing it.
0: Well, that's a city of about 500,000 people. My bride, comes from an area, I don't know, about 3 hours or so from Cagayan de Oro City. Way the heck out there. I've got another webcam shot. I know you probably can't get it in the truck, but I put it up tonight with a waterfall in the background. That's one I think you haven't seen yet, folks, if you want to take a look. Art's webcam.
1: Okay.
0: So
1: that'll be great.
0: Can you can you stop and see stuff in the truck?
1: No.
0: Well, let me turn you on. You can get a little cell phone that'll plug into a laptop computer, and you could have cell phone all the way across country. You could have a data all the way across the country now.
1: Well, I didn't know that.
0: Yes, sir, you can do it.
1: I spent a couple weeks over there in the Philippines, you know, about the same time last year, and I tell you, the hardest thing I ever done in my life was get back on the plane, you know, to come back over here.
0: Oh, I hear you.
1: So I'm very excited for you, and I know how you feel.
0: Thank you very, very much, and take care, sir. Yeah, it's a completely, trying to explain the culture there, for example, with respect to the age difference, is very, very, very difficult. But, let's see, how can I put this in a way that some Americans who have not traveled outside the U.S. might be able to understand? It's almost like going, particularly for this audience, it's almost like going into another dimension. When you step off an airplane on the other side of the world, in the Orient, whether it's Japan or where I used to live, Okinawa, or the Philippines, or Vietnam, or anywhere in Asia, particularly in Asia, if you go to Europe, it's kind of one step away from the U.S., and there's much you'll recognize. When you go to Asia, it's a completely new world. You might as well be going into another universe. And the moment you come off the plane, all of the sights, all of the sounds, the very air itself, the way the air smells, and I don't mean that in any negative sense, it's all different. Everything is completely different. It's just like walking into another universe. Wildcard line, you're on the air. Hi.
2: Hi, Art.
0: How you doing?
2: Fine. I'm in L.A. God, I saw your pictures last night. You look like a happy guy.
0: Well, that's 'cause I am.
2: Yeah, well, you really made transition there. You went from hell to fantasy to you're living in paradise right now. At least you will be soon.
0: Well, isn't it strange what life has in store for people?
2: Yeah, a lot of people can learn a lot from what you've done. Most people, if you look at statistics, most people who've been in the situation you have, just they sit and everything around them reminds them of their past, and they just, you know, after a few years, their health dwindles, and then they die. And you really are inspiring to a lot of people out there. You've actually done what it takes to get away from negativity and put yourself in a positive light.
0: Let me tell you, my friend, you've exactly nailed it. Sitting around alone in the house with everything that reminds you of what was, and then dwelling on what was, without a future, is sort of, I don't know, opting for death, opting for the negative. And what I'm doing instead is turning everything upside down and starting a new life. I've done it before, and so I'm not surprised at myself, that is to say, that I'm doing it again. So you're dead on, spot on.
2: Yeah, I wrote a little essay in college, you know, about the exact same situation that you're in. A lot of people actually, not only in their personal lives and relationships, most people make their jobs their life, and once they retire, they die. Because you have to make your job your hobby. And once you retire, you could take your hobby, your job into, you know, being a hobby, and you could continue. A lot of people just end their lives with, they get attached to their environment, and, you know, they just dwindle away. And it's amazing how you made the transition, actually are a survivor in a way, you know. You put yourself in a wonderful situation, and you're married to an angel. She looks like the sweetest person in the world.
0: She is. She is, sir. She is exactly as she looks.
2: Oh, God.
0: Ramona was with me all the way on this, trust me. In fact, her guiding hand was here all the way, more than you can imagine.
2: I was thinking about that. I was thinking about, God, you're probably like, you're thinking about, you know, communicating with her on your decisions, through your mind, basically. You know, when you lose somebody you're close to, I've had a girlfriend that passed, when you think in your mind what they would think of what you're doing, the things that you're doing.
0: Yeah, many people also wrote to me, you know, I got about 5 million emails, I've been trying to go through them, that many times when men lose their wives, come out of very, very good marriages, and man, mine was the best, they tend to remarry very quickly. And I guess that's because your experience with marriage was very, very, very good. And, of course, the separation from it is gigantic. I mean, it's just monstrous. So there's a tendency for men who lose their wives like that to remarry fairly quickly. So I guess I'm in the majority there.
2: It's like almost losing a twin when you're that close, because from what I hear, you guys were with each other all the time. You never separated.
0: Never, sir. Never for a day. So trust me when I tell you, and I asked a million times, I think I said it last night, I told Ramona a million times, kick me in the ass if I'm doing the wrong thing here. No kicks ever came. Quite to the contrary. Everything went boom, boom, boom, boom, boom. And then when I actually went there, it was better than I could have ever hoped for.
2: Oh, God. It's almost like surreal, I'm sure, your life. You're in a completely different environment.
0: It is.
2: The air, the food, the people. It's almost like you died and went to heaven almost.
0: It's like another dimension. And, you know, to again put the capper on this one, you're really right. It's a choice of life. It's choosing life instead of a road that's eventually just going to lead to a slow erosion. It's just one of those choices. That's why I said to people who are on the cusp of a life-altering decision out there, yes, think it over carefully, but don't be afraid to change and make your life better suddenly if that's what you want to do. You have a good night, sir, and thank you.

0: it's interesting. A lot of people have written and said, well, how can you get rid of all that stuff? It's easy. It's just stuff, you know? Stuff doesn't mean that much. And if you don't know that now, then you will as you get older. And you certainly will if you suffer a great big loss. It's just stuff, albeit real nice stuff. I've got a lot of really nice stuff, and some of it is certainly for sale. Now, I'm giving a very good friend of mine, Paul, here in town, a power of attorney, and he will sell some of this stuff. But that's all it is, stuff. And as I mentioned last night, if you're interested in stuff, you can give you can send Paul a fax. So what I'm doing is giving out Paul's fax number for that purpose and that purpose only, which is area code 775-582-1310. Let me repeat, area code 775-582-1310. One last time, assuming you might have run for a pen. It's a fax number, and Paul will be handling all this for me. Area code 775-582-1310. With regard to the properties, again, it's just, yes, it's 5 beautiful acres here with the biggest amateur radio antenna ever built. If a ham were to buy this place, I might be tempted to sell it. Otherwise, I'm not in a position where I need to at all, so I may well hang on to it. But, you know, if a ham operator came along, this location should not remain idle. This antenna is killer class. Not to mention the 100-foot tower and all the rest of it. So, and, you know, 2 houses, a main house and a guest house, each equally large. So, and racquetball courts, indoor racquetball courts and solar power, and oh my God, there's so much at these residences. If a good ham came along, I'd probably sell it to him and give him a good buy just because it's a ham radio operator. But otherwise, I'll hold on to the properties. So, no big deal either way. All right, back to the lines. First time caller line, you are on the air. Good morning.
1: Good morning.
0: Hi.
1: All right, I've been listening to you since 1995.
0: Long time.
1: And I've got all your books, and we'll make a long story short. July 4th, 1990, I spent 6 weeks in the Philippines and almost 24 hours a day with my Chinese-born Filipina.
0: Really?
1: Yeah.
0: Well, congratulations.
1: 100%. What? And it'll be 16 years we've been married coming up this July 4th.
0: Well, would you like to try and explain to the audience something that is very difficult for me? There is such a large difference in our cultures and the way a Filipina thinks than we think. Can you explain the difference in culture?
1: Oh, absolutely.
0: Let's hear it.
1: First of all, we were not allowed to be alone, unchaperoned, at any case, until after we said, I do.
0: Actually, I think it's I will is a tradition in the Philippines.
1: Yeah.
0: Anyway, yes, so there's that. It's very strict, and of course, the country's mostly Catholic, as I said last night. In our country, we separate religion from government, and in the Philippines, religion essentially runs government.
1: It sure does.
0: Yeah.
1: And I finally, a few days before I was ready to leave, I went over and asked my father-in-law, whose primary language is Chinese, and I asked my wife to interpret, and then her big brother jumped in and interpreted, mm-hmm. and I asked for his daughter's hand in marriage.
0: Mm-hmm.
1: And this turned out to be my best friend. He's the one that introduced us. Because he had married her sister a year and a half before.
0: I see.
1: And when I saw the videotape of their wedding, and I saw this woman who was just so angelic and beautiful and had a heart as big as the moon and loved me more than 1,000 women could love me, I said, this is the woman for me. I just hope she'll take me.
0: Well, I'm glad she did, sir, and I'm happy for you. It is, and I guess we didn't get into it enough, but there is a gigantic, it's as though you're going, the only way I can think to put it is, it's like you're going into another dimension, and I just don't mean the senses now, but in terms of the cultural differences, they're very drastic. Filipinos are very close family-wise. Family is everything. When you marry a Filipina, you really marry the family. I do a little reading. There's really no way in short moments or even longer moments to explain it all. Wildcard Line, you're on the air. Hi.
2: Hey, Art. How you doing? I want to congratulate you.
0: Thank you.
2: And I have a few questions, and I'm disappointed you're getting rid of those cats. I'd keep them.
0: Well, I'm not, sir.
2: I
0: can't take five cats to the Philippines.
2: Can you take three?
0: You know, I'm going to take two. I'm going to take a Yeti and Abydos.
2: Yep.
0: Of course, Shadow's already gone with my new brother-in-law. And as for the other two, Comet is going to be rough to find a home for. Yep. So it's somebody, you know, he's wild. I mean, there's a limit. I'm going to a condo kind of situation.
2: Oh, you're not going to... I thought you were going to get a piece of property over there. We'd get all that solar power, because I said, he's so used to living in the country. What's he going to do?
0: I may do that eventually, but I'm going to begin with a condo for a lot of practical reasons. One having to do with communication, because I want to keep doing this radio program. So I'm in a communication center in the Manila area.
2: Okay, can you tell us what the personalities are like of the people over all the years of Melda Marcos and all those? If there's a disagreement, there's a disagreement.
0: I can try. This is what I've been trying to do, is impart to you the cultural differences, and it's not easy. You can do some reading on the net and sort of catch up on it, but it's very drastically different. They still have bridges. I went sailing under the Marcos Bridge, for example. And while he was a dictator, many people in the Philippines still feel that Marcos was an okay guy. And not everything he did was bad. He created a great deal of infrastructure. For those of you who are cell phone fanatics, they're actually ahead of us over there. They've got G3 deployed all over the country. Even the most remote province you could go to, way out in the middle of nowhere, you've got G3 technology. And I guess they've done that because they sort of waited and deployed all their technology a little later than we did. We put a lot of copper up. East of the Rockies, you're on the air. Hi.
3: Hello.
0: Hello.
3: How you doing? And congratulations.
0: Thank you.
3: Actually, I was on the phone to the Philippines when you announced.
0: You're kidding.
3: No. I have a lady over there. She's in, and I'm going to butcher this, okay? Bataan City.
0: Okay.
3: You think you know? Okay, it's round the vowel.
0: In the Davao area, okay. That's one area that I have not yet been to, but I hear it's beautiful.
3: Well, it's on the other side of the island, up towards Manila.
0: Right.
3: But I was on the phone to her, and I heard, you know, I was just...
0: No, wait. I think Davao is actually south, isn't it?
3: Yeah, it's
0: even
3: south.
0: Further south.
3: Yeah.
0: Than Mindanao.
3: Yes.
0: My, you know, geographic knowledge of the area is somewhat limited, but I think Davao was the most... southern of the major islands.
3: Yes, it is.
0: Philippines is made up of over 7,000 islands.
3: 7,100, yes.
0: There you go.
3: But I was on the phone to her, and I heard you announce that you went to the Philippines, and I was in the middle of speaking to her, and I just stopped. And she's like, well, what's wrong? And I said, you got to listen to this. So I put the phone up to the radio, and as you was announcing it, she's like, oh, that's great. That's lovely. You got to call him and tell him congratulations. And I'm like, well, he runs a major radio program. You can't just call him up, you know?
0: Oh, well, you just did.
3: Well, that's true. I told her that I was, by force of will, I was going to get a hold of you today.
0: By force of will, you have done so.
3: Okay. But she says congratulations, too.
0: Thank you.
3: And hopefully in December, I'm going to be following in your footsteps.
0: Really? Well, maybe we'll cross paths. Who knows?
3: I hope so. But I just wanted to wish you congratulations, and I hope everything works out good for you.
0: Good luck to you, my friend. Take care, and thank you very much for the call. West of the Rockies, you're on the air. Good morning.
4: Hi, Art. This is Blair in Sedona, Arizona.
0: Hey there.
4: Hey, listen, you're going to miss the dry heat, though. You got a little humidity going back there.
0: A little?
4: My only connection to the Philippines was a leading petty officer in the Navy, D.K. Juan Quilon. What a sweetheart. He took me over to his family and fed me and stuff, and he protected me from the executive officer. God bless him.
0: I see.
4: But, you know, without movement, there's death, and you're moving on. And if I may wax poetic before I make my little statement here, you know, the struggle between the flesh and the spirit is really non-existent. If you think of the flesh needs the spirit in order to move, and the spirit needs the flesh in order to understand and learn to grow here on the planet.
0: I guess that's fair.
4: Yeah, but listen, I wanted to reiterate, I made a prediction on your show on New Year's Eve about losing communication temporarily with satellites disappearing. It's going to happen, I think, between May 15th and May 17th, maybe even May 16th.
0: And you think this will be due to what? Some sort of solar activity?
4: Solar activities, and I think Dr. McCanny talked about some comet fragments coming back, you know, coming through here. But also, we got a big mess up there. I think pretty soon we're going to have to organize our, you know, putting up our satellites and stuff, because we might just have some basic collisions. You
0: well,
4: know,
0: you're
4: like
0: right. You're right about that. It is Trash Alley up there.
4: Yeah.
0: And it's not the kind of deal where you can get a bunch of inmates out picking up space junk.
4: Yeah, but, you know, I think it's going to come back, and we might have a little more appreciation for our communication. Maybe a few hours and stuff, and the landlines will pick up, but then, you know, hopefully it'll be back up for when you do your show from the Philippines, you know?
0: I sure hope so, sir. Thank you. We're not going to be necessarily dependent on satellite, although that might be one way we'll go. It looks like it'll be ISDN from the Manila area back to Los Angeles, and then, I mean, contemplating how all of this happens, the magic of radio anyway, is just amazing to me. Always has been. It has never worn off. Radio is simply magical. The voice, the theater of the mind, the fact that it's through the air, the magic of that has never, ever changed for me since the first moment I realized what radio was. And I mean, more than just the technical aspect of it, but the fact that a voice travels through the air, through the night, to you from any side or any place. Rush is famous, I think, for saying it doesn't matter where I am, and he's certainly right about that. It absolutely doesn't. I simply am taking it out to the limit of that statement. First time caller line, you're on the air.
5: Yes, just wanted to congratulate you on going to the Philippines.
0: Thank you.
5: I was there, my fiance lives there now, and we're just almost getting her paperwork done. Everything was cleared in the States, so we should be getting her over here in about 3 months.
0: Well, you see, I chose to go the other way. My bride just doesn't care about coming here, so and I care about going there, so it's worked out quite well, thank you.
5: Yeah, I really admire what you're doing. That's it's a really cool place. There's no place like the Philippines anywhere, you know.
0: It's absolutely beautiful.
5: And it really is.
0: That's why I suggested that everybody, thank you very much, take a, and congrats, take a look at the webcam shot I've got up tonight. It's like that all over. It's the most amazing place you've ever seen. Wildcard line, you're on the air. Hi.
6: Hello?
0: Hello.
6: Hey, how's it going?
0: It's going fine. Turn your radio off, please.
6: Sorry about that.
0: That's quite all right. I surprise people.
6: My name is Chris. I'm calling from Lakewood, Washington.
0: Yes, sir.
6: And I just wanted to share a story about my animal that I had for about 9 years.
0: Right.
6: It was a dog. It was my very first animal. I got it when I was 9 years old. I'm 19 right now. I've been listening to your show for about a year now. I mean, I've been working as a security guard for almost a year, and I stumbled upon it one night when I was doing my rounds. I guess one of the security guards before me had left your station on, so pretty good. I was pretty lucky, and you keep me going through the night. So
0: yeah, it really does make time fly, doesn't it?
6: Yeah, it does. Well, anyway, I had my dog for about 9 years. It's my very first pet. Loved it to death, and I just wanted to say the way he died. He died about 8 months ago, and it was on a Sunday. We were going to church, and he'd been acting a little funny when we left. And I always pet my dog, and I say goodbye to it every time I leave. And when we came back, it was about 12 o'clock. He was sitting on our porch in the front of the door, and he was looking at me. So I walked up to it, and it was whimpering. So I asked it what was wrong, and it put its hand out. You know how dogs put their hands out to shake your hand?
0: Of course.
6: And I said what was wrong, and he just fell over.
0: Oh.
6: And I remember that because in my mind, I think that he waited for me to come home before he let go.
0: Clearly. Yeah, I'll tell you, our pets, it's the toughest part of this whole thing. Everything else is just stuff, as I said a little earlier. It's just stuff. But my cats have been part of my life as children. So I'm trying to do the right thing. And in the case of my wild guy, Comet, he would not stand up. It looks like there may be a 30-day quarantine. He wouldn't stand up to that. He just wouldn't. It would be so wrong to try and take him. And Dusty, you know, I think I'm at a kind of a limit. I'm going to take my two of my cats. That would be about the best I can do in the kind of setting I'm going to be in. But Yeti and Abby Doze have no idea what's coming up for them. Perhaps quarantine, perhaps not. As I said, research on the web shows about half the time there is no quarantine. The other half of the time, it looks like there is quarantine, and I have their shot records all set and ready to go. We'll see. That's about in the condo kind of environment I'm going to be in. That's about the most I can manage is two. Wildcard line, you're on the air. Hi.
7: Hello, Art.
0: Yes, sir.
7: I wanted to wish you the best on this Easter and that you know that your karma has changed for the best for you personally, that you're leaving the United States in a very good format for your future, and that love and harmony and the spirit are with you right now and have taken you out of the depths and darkness of despair and the valley of the shadows, and I'm happy, happy for you.
0: Yeah, that's exactly how it feels.
7: Well, I had a story. I know it's almost the end of the hour, so I'll make it as fast as I can. November of this year, last year, I'd been speaking with a friend about a situation that happened May 9th of 2004. His wife had died. I'd known them for 25 years, and we had practiced metaphysics and occult magic in the white arena together for many years. And by May 9th, 2005, on the evening of that night, at about midnight, I'd been meditating for 3 hours, and his wife had told me something very strange. She appeared in audio voice like your couple last night who was speaking on the terms of recording.
0: Yes.
7: Audios.
0: EVP.
7: Of the dead.
0: Yes.
7: And the thing is, right before midnight, his wife told me, tell Douglas to stay with Shelley, who had just been his new girlfriend that he just met 2 weeks before. And I didn't have anything to know about her knowledge about who she was or what she had come to be in his life for, except his wife, Kathy, told me to tell him. And I called him up directly, immediately, right at midnight, and I said, Doug, you wouldn't believe what just happened. And I told him, and he said, you're not going to believe what I'm going to tell you. Sit down. And he said, she died exactly at this time,
0: oh my
7: 1
0: God.
7: Year ago.
0: Really?
7: On May 9th. And this is a validation of what is that spirit essence that still is qualifyingly living in the concrete, but in the next definitive dimensional level.
0: I totally believe it.
7: And I think your wife in the past knows it too right now. She's watching, and she's very happy in a spiritual sense
0: right now. I'm very well aware of that, sir. Easily the most hated and loved guest that I ever have on this program. And I mean it, hated and loved. He's a decorated military intelligence officer, an original member of the now famous, or is it infamous, U.S. Army prototype remote viewing training program. I have read his entire military record, beginning to end. It's a long one, and everything in there is true. He served as the training and operations officer for the Defense Intelligence Agency's Psychic Intelligence Collection Unit, currently serves as executive director for the Matrix Intelligence Agency, which is a private consulting group, the technical consultant for the feature film Suspect Zero. I love that movie, by the way. It was a Tom Cruise, Paula Wagner production. Ed actually coached Sir Ben Kingsley, had a little part himself in the movie, and played the role of an FBI remote viewing instructor as well. Now, it was really a good movie. I've got to say, of this movie, that it was, you know, I watched it with a judgmental eye, I would say, and I really, at the end, I thought that was excellent. So if you get a chance, see it, Suspect Zero. In a moment, the man who, well, to say it again, is the most loved and hated, that's quite a title to have, guest that I ever have on the radio, Major Ed Dames.

0: It is a curious thing. It really is. The people who dislike Ed Dames continually mention his misses, or what they consider to be his misses. The people who dislike him sort of concentrate only on that and never on what he hit. And he had quite a few hits over the years, and it's been a lot of years now that Ed's been on the show. He's had a lot of hits, and then there's that other timeline thing. Ladies and gentlemen, here he is. First of all, Ed, welcome to the back to the program.
1: Happy Easter, Art. I'm sure it's happy for you.
0: Thank you. It is indeed a happy Easter for me. I am so in love, Ed. I guess we share something somewhat in common. You're marrying a woman from the Ukraine, is that correct?
1: From Ukraine, yes. And in fact, I'm moving to, as I mentioned on a couple of shows ago, moving to Ukraine to be with her. She doesn't want to come to the States, and I can understand.
0: Nor does my bride. Isn't that, it's rather interesting and statistically unusual.
1: Both the Philippines and Ukraine, and as well as many other countries, that family is so important, family and friends.
0: That's correct.
1: And it can be cold here. The standard of living by our standards is high, but it's cold. It can be emotionally cold.
0: Well, a lot of gals all around the world, Ed, form their opinion of the United States based on our movies and our television. And, you know, we have so much media that comes from the U.S. We're king of the world in that category.
1: I agree.
0: And that's how they form their opinion of what all of America is like, by watching movies. And so, of course, in many cases, it's simply not accurate.
1: No. But they do form their opinion on what they see. And they do. In Ukraine, unfortunately, now, with the advent of television, about 10 or 15 years ago, TV became very popular, and there's a lot. Instead of reading books, they're now plopped in front of the TV. Soon that will be the internet, of course.
0: So you fluently speak Chinese, and you're going to have to go learn Russian.
1: I'm enjoying learning Russian. Yeah, I only speak a little now, but I'm learning fast.
0: Well.
2: 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For show guest information, visit nighug.com. And now, Art Bell.

0: Welcome to Nigh Underground, bringing you Art Bell classics all the way from the high desert. 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And now, Art Bell.
1: Consider to be your failures. Do you have any failures you would like to document and say, yeah, I screwed up absolutely on that one?
2: Oh, yes. I'll talk about one big one tonight. In fact, I did an interview for the May issue of After Dark, and I almost talked about my failure. I almost said it, but that everything changed last week in terms of those failures. There won't be any more failures after last week.
1: Why?
2: A tremendous breakthrough, one that I'm ecstatic about. This search problem that we've had to deal with, that I've had to deal with for the past 22 years, that has been an abysmal failure, particularly with what MIA, the Matrix Intelligence Agency, calls Project Operation GoldenEye, search for children and child murderers.
1: Yes.
2: A terrible failures. We've had very, very few successes on that, and that's my favorite project, of course, as you know. But last week, I flew into Ann Arbor and sat down with my partner, Brent Miller, to try to really work the search problem over and over again. We had a good method that we developed called a geofix method, but it just became unwieldy. We wanted something that was much more streamlined and effective. So we sat down for a week, and we came up with a breakthrough that is profound. It is totally profound. We can now locate a target, any target, person, place, thing, a treasure, a fugitive, a missing child, to GPS precision every single time. We field tested this breakthrough. Brent Miller had someone hide a cigarette case within 40 miles of within a 40 square mile area of Las Vegas, Nevada, and he was able by himself, without my backup or anybody else on the team's backup, to walk up to that cigarette, to the rock under that the cigarette case was hidden, mm-hmm, at, and find it.
1: Just dare I ask how?
2: We are able to. We looked at what was working in terms of the search problem. What we didn't have in the military unit. I mean, this would have been a dream in the military unit days 25 years ago to have something like this, and we didn't. It took all this time to develop it. We use a terrain index reference system that's still proprietary. But we have to teach our students, of course, how to find things. And it's technical in nature, but the breakthrough is very, very elegant and simple. And it takes us, an individual, probably about a professional, 2 days minimally to precisely, within a few meters, locate a target. But without understanding remote viewing and how it works, it would be difficult to explain to you, Art, how we actually do it. We run through a series of about 60 to 80 remote viewing sessions that last not your regular 45-minute to 2-hour sessions, but perhaps 15 minutes. And we compile the information, and we use some mathematics techniques. And out from that falls pinpoint locations. And we used it this week to actually locate a child's...
1: Well, it's wonderful to hear that. I guess remote viewing, really, would you call it a science?
2: Well, I wouldn't now. In fact, right now, with this technique, with this geofix technique, we can outperform any technology-based system. Outperform it every time. We can tell you where a threat submarine is parked, where Osama bin Laden is. I mean, I'm like a kid in a candy store. What do you go after? Noah's Ark, Osama bin Laden, Atlantis?
1: Well, that's a serious, very, very serious improvement if you've really done this. I would think the military would be most immediately interested in such an increase in capability. I mean, it is an emerging and changing... We've not heard the last word on remote viewing, obviously. It's morphing, right?
2: Well, obviously the CIA is very, very interested in this in terms of strategic intelligence, and I'll tell you what I'm interested in a moment. But as one might imagine, in terms of strategic intelligence collection, the highest priority for this breakthrough is nuclear terrorism. And I think it's an interesting coincidence that this particular breakthrough probably came perhaps.

0: not a minute too late. In this context, my team is not only a national asset in terms of, let's say, nuclear emergency search team support, but we're an international asset as well. And that's, after 22 years, this discovery, 22 years in the field, this discovery is beyond simply meeting the promise of RV, which would have been what I would have been happy with, to be able to find the missing child each time, for instance. But it's really going to silence the skeptics. And historically speaking, it's profound not only in terms of intelligence collection, but also in terms of, let's say, human potential.
1: Well, and if you so much as identify the exact whereabouts very publicly of somebody very publicly missing, you could immediately add 10 tons of credibility, and you'd have people rapping at your door. No question.
0: It's going to come fast. It's going to come. We after the field test, we immediately applied it operationally. My primary role is still that of an educator. I teach people to do this, but I'm still an intelligence officer, and I use remote viewing exclusively for the information that I collect and that my team collects. But we've got this precision guidance system now, and we took it into the field very recently on a missing child case. Now, I have sent Lex Lonewood and you overhead photography. I do not want to talk about this case, nor do I want to talk about what's on that film, but you'll see at the crosshairs in one of the overhead photos that I sent you, specifically right there is a child's body, and the murderer is on that particular property. But what we have to do because the FBI and law enforcement agencies are so overworked, and these kids, for instance, when we're dealing with kids, they fall off the radar screen really quickly. And we'll have more to say about that tonight. But we have to do the entire. We found, after all of our failures, we went back and looked at what we were doing right and wrong, and we realized we have to do everything ourselves. Not only do the field work, but we have to investigate a culprit, and that means.
1: Well, that's a lot of resources for one thing.
0: Well, once you streamline the process, we know exactly what to do. For instance, on this current case, a child murder. Not only do we have to be on the ground and surveil a location and perhaps a person, a murderer, abductor, murderer, kidnapper in this case, but we've got to actually do more than that. And sometimes we. For instance, we have to interact with the murderer to gain intelligence. We have to.
1: You mean virtually get in the murderer's mind?
0: No. We have to be on the ground and actually interact. So, in addition to, for instance, I've got to publicly express my gratitude to David Rosetta for a recent operation. One of my team members. You can see his picture on a past webpage our show. He actually had a hidden camera and video, and he actually interacted with the murderer or got close enough, put himself in harm's way, so that we could get the essential evidence we need. And he came up with some really critical data, too. He was near the murderer and about the murderer, stuff that we need to put together a portfolio, to put together a case to present to FBI and other law enforcement cognizant agencies, to convince them to conduct a search. Otherwise, DA won't grant search warrants and those kinds of things. So we've got to actually put together an entire case, and that means intelligence collection, the whole bit. We can't depend on law enforcement to do this. I think one of my goals has always been to become an operating arm of America's Most Wanted, and now we can realize that. So I'm just ecstatic over this breakthrough.
1: Well, it's going to take... nailing one, as I said, to prove what you're saying.
0: Absolutely.
1: You're confident you can do that?
0: Oh, I am beyond confident. Like I said, I'm ecstatic. This thing is so sweet. It's a wonderful discovery.
1: Well, you should make it very public. I mean, you've got to nail something before the public's eyes. It's not enough to send Lex something and myself something.
0: Oh, we're painfully aware of that. One of the things we're going to do is... we're going to do that quickly, very, very quickly. We have some unfinished business. I have an Edmonton serial killer that we have to put out of commission. And my own most wanted man, who is also Russia's most wanted man, is Shamil Basayev. He's the engineer of the Beslan massacre. I need to help the FSB, Russia's security service, to neutralize him.
1: Hmm.
0: Those are personal projects. Some of the projects I'll talk about tonight, you'll see results on very quickly.
1: All right, let's talk about them.
0: Okay, you were mentioning what I consider my failures. The missing children cases were my biggest failures because we could always get close to a missing child, usually a child's body, but never close enough to be digging in the right spot. We could identify the location of the child's murderer, but we couldn't get enough evidence to take the murderer off the street or to have, let's say, law enforcement conduct a search. There wasn't enough to convince law enforcement to give them a cause for search. But because of the pinpoint accuracy of this breakthrough now, we don't have to waste resources squirreling around on reconnaissance, many reconnaissance trips and things like that. We can go right to the target. And the missing child case this week, I think may be the first one that comes to light, but possibly not. We're going to help with the Natalie Holloway investigation, and that's a good case in point. I took that project on.
1: What can you tell us about her?
0: I took the project on. I'm going to tell you something about her. I took the project on only because my heart went out to Dave Holloway, her father, after I read an excerpt from his book on the web. I couldn't help but put myself in this place.
1: Okay.
0: Usually, I only go after younger children because they're innocent. They're totally innocent, and evil's got them. And we feel drawn to those cases more than others, but it was just pretty heartrending to read that.
1: Well, if you want to stick your neck out on Holloway, go ahead.
0: Well, I'm going to.
1: Go.
0: Witness the turtle. It only makes progress by sticking its neck out.
1: Yeah, that's right.
0: Yeah, and I'm a risk taker, too, as you
1: know. Okay, so extend.
0: Okay, so we a typical project like that, I divide my team up into two tasks. So three or four of the team members, we go to work remote viewing the target's location and
1: right.
0: disposition. In
1: right.
0: this case, we're looking at Natalie Holloway. Is she dead or alive, and where is she? Those
1: okay.
0: kinds of things. The other half of my team goes to work with this new geofix technique to pinpoint her location.
1: Exactly where, yes.
0: Yeah. So her disposition, and many of my students in my last workshop in Las Vegas, and I have another workshop next month scheduled too, the students work this as a practicum. And the students in my remote viewing forum, my teaching forum on the web, also work these kinds of things. So they work in real-world problems. What I can tell you is that we did not investigate her death, the circumstances surrounding her death, only her disposition presently. She has been stuffed, her body has been stuffed into a lobster cage, a weighted lobster cage, and sunk immediately off the coast of Aruba. Now, that's her disposition, but those findings are really irrelevant to the authorities. That's just our word against anybody else's, except for one thing.
1: And that
0: now
1: is.
0: With this technique, this precise technique, the technique is independent of topography or terrain. Open water, tundra, you name it, desert. We can pinpoint an ancient city as well as a body in the water.
1: Do you believe her body will be located in the manner, you know, in the manner that you just suggested it'll be found?
0: I'm going to put an X in the next week. I'm going to put an X exactly on a map exactly over where the body is.
1: That's exactly what you need to do. Once again, Major Ed Dame. So, welcome back, Ed.
0: Thank you.
1: Okay, so you've got it to the point where you actually, truly, this time, and there was you sort of made the same declaration not long ago that you had, you know, actually nailed down a way for the exact where of things.
0: You get it down to within 10 miles, and then the system started to get it became unwieldy, and there were mistakes that we were making in the process as well. But we fixed that. We fixed that in no uncertain terms.
1: All right. Well, this will also extend then, apparently, to some gold. Tell me about this.
0: It's my team, as a reward for my team, they asked to go after a gold treasure. We found, using remote viewing, a strong box that is sitting around in the Sierra foothills, and that is the gold target that I had talked about on your show. Now, in order to complete that promise to you, it looks like I'm going to have to fly to the Philippines to put that gold in your hand for a photo op. No, really. I mean, I can't. That was a promise. I've got to keep it.
1: Well, good for you. Will that be from the States or will that be from Ukraine?
0: God only knows. From Ukraine, I think it's equidistant. But
1: yeah.
0: Either way, through China, you know, maybe through China because I speak the language.
1: Yes. All right, so I can look forward to your eager little, well, actually, to get into the building I'm in, you've got to have some ID. You've got plenty of that. So I'll hear and get a call saying, there's this man down here who's got gold for you, sir.
0: Yes.
1: That's
0: I'll
1: assuming
0: you
1: make it to my door alive.
0: I'll give you a heads up. I had an international group, a group of international lawyers that I did a contract for once, and they called themselves the SHIT Group. The Search for Hidden International Treasure. That was no, I'm serious about this.
1: Great acronym.
0: Yeah, in Scottsdale. Yeah. And their target was General Yamashita's treasure, which was the biggest treasure, one of the biggest treasures in the world, and hidden somewhere on the island of Luzon. And that was a fascinating contract.
1: Is there anything spiritually wrong with seeking targets of rich?
0: I think it wouldn't. There's nothing spiritual about remote viewing. Remote viewing is a mind.
1: Oh no! Wait a minute. Are you really sure?
0: Yes. But remote viewing is a mind tool. It's a mind process. It's a mind skill. It has nothing to do with spirit.
1: Well,
0: what you're talking about is ethics, art, not spirit. I think.
1: Well, no, actually, I did mean. Are there spiritual aspects to it? And you know what? Yes, there are, Ed. By your own declarations, for example, you have encountered non-human entities.
0: But that
1: and that is the spiritual, a spiritual aspect of it, in my way of thinking.
0: Well, everything in our world, and as a remote viewer, everything exists as a pattern of information, and as things in other dimensions, spiritual entities, you and I, the television set. It's all information, so we're going to this information registry to download information, and that's the skill I'm talking about.
1: Well, yes, but if some of that information detected is clear evidence of spiritual existence beyond human, sorry, I mean, that qualifies.
0: If you say so.
1: Well, I guess I do.
0: I wouldn't call it evidence. We already have seen what the problem we have with evidence, which we're about to fix. In fact, if... I'm going to furnish that map to Dave Holloway, to Natalie's father, but I'm also going to give it to Lex Lonewood, your webmaster,
1: right,
0: to post on your page.
1: That's what you need to do.
0: And if I myself and one other member of my team are qualified divers, and I have a lot of experience, and we have our hands full right now, or we would do this ourselves. But if we might have to eventually, if that body is not recovered, when we put that X there, but I think it will be... Otherwise, we go down and we do it ourselves.
1: Okay. I mean, you're making very definitive, relatively short-term statements. Good thing for you to do if you can back it up.
0: Oh, yes. You have not seen how wonderful and profound this discovery is, this breakthrough. It is. If only we had this during the military unit days, history would have been rewritten. And actually,
1: well,
0: I would imagine
1: the program would still be going.
0: It would be going, but you wouldn't hear about it.
1: Well, I wonder if that's not true anyway, Ed. I mean, that's a serious thing that I've been thinking about in all the years I've been talking about remote viewing. If, as you guys say, you know, you and the others, and, you know, I've interviewed, I think, all of them, Ingo included, everyone says remote viewing works. Nobody argues about that. They all say it works. If it really works, Ed, and if you've made, particularly if you've made this improvement, then... If we're not doing it, then we're neglectful of national security.
0: Well, it wasn't that it was hit and miss. It just wasn't successfully. It didn't successfully support operation to the degree that we as commanders needed it to, and that's why. Because it hadn't evolved. It hadn't matured as a science yet.
1: I'm willing to buy that.
0: That's just changed. That's why I will probably be teaching CIA teams, but that's the change took 22 years of a lot of work and a lot of mistakes. But all those mistakes in the field and otherwise, you know, they count because you learn from the mistakes unless you're make the same mistake.
1: All right.
0: Again.
1: Well, let me try this line with you, please. This is very important to many people, Ed. You have predicted some very dire things for the world, from children dying to massive number of people worldwide dying from solar activity to, I mean, all kinds of very dire things, Ed.
0: I didn't want to talk about those at Easter.
1: Well, that's all right. No choice. Since you've made admitted to mistakes with regard to children, missing children, is it also possible that some of these more dire predictions you've made could also be inaccurate?
0: The mistakes I made with regard to children were in locating the children.
1: I understand.
0: Being able to locate that. And
1: yes.
0: I would point out to you that one of the predictions, that actually it's a forecast, because we're looking over the horizon. These situations exist in the future. That's why they're viewable. That they're already there. Mind is outside of time, so it just vectors over to this new information position. One of the situations that was the most dire was starving children because there
1: That's
0: was
1: right.
0: no milk.
1: That's right.
0: And why was there no milk? Because dairy cows had developed some type of a disease.
1: Yes, sir.
0: Okay. The first dairy cow today, the report was today, in Canada with bovine spongiform encephalopathy, bovine, we thought it was an AIDS-related disease 20 years ago, looking over the horizon where all these children were dying. But it's mad cow disease, and a cow, not a steer, was diagnosed with that in Canada today. That's what I'm talking about. That's not going to just be an isolated instance.
1: Okay.
0: So that's
1: But again, one of the rough areas was not just location with remote viewing. It's always been admitted, I think, that timelines were extremely difficult. Sometimes you could only mark them by some other event, and so you'd end up saying, well, when you see Mount so-and-so erupt, then look for something else to happen soon thereafter.
0: Correct. And the nearest recognizable preceding event, a window, bracket it.
1: Yeah. So with regard to the timelines, isn't there still possibility of error?
0: Oh, absolutely, in terms of timeline. But we can work on that next. In fact, we are. We already started. Now that we have this breakthrough in precision guidance in terms of GPS-level accuracy, which we'll demonstrate. In fact, the skeptics will be put in their place quite soon. I promise you that. I guarantee that to you. That's how accurate this system is. But, yes, we still need to work on the time problem. We've got the search problem solved now. Can the time problem be solved? Is it soluble? I do not know, but we're certainly going to work on it, one thing at a time.
1: Right.
0: But every science evolves. It takes a long time for sciences to evolve and for technologies to spin out from them.
1: Yeah, I agree. I really always have and do firmly believe there's some real aspects to what you're doing. It's real. But it's not perfected. It's not a perfected science. It's far from over, and we know less about our own minds and what we're capable of than any other part of our body.
0: Granted. Yeah, but at least this breakthrough is a real start, because it will put remote viewing on the map worldwide. And it will, that's why I picked these really sexy big targets, like you see the pictures on your website of the Lisseau Blanc, which the white bird,
1: yes,
0: which is our flagship project. Those kinds of things really will serve to put remote viewing on the map once and for all. It took a while, but like I say, we hung in there, we worked hard, and now we're gonna reap the glory.
1: Why do you think of all the remote viewers that came from the military program, you are virtually the only one who has chosen to look at the more dire aspects of what's ahead for mankind?
0: To save lives, hopefully, to save lives. That's what it's all about. You know, hey, guys, you know, there's something over the horizon you need to know about. If they would have known about that in Baton Rouge and when before Katrina or in any number of instances, lives would have been saved. And that's why we do it.
1: Well, when things like that happen, people tend to say, where were the remote viewers?
0: We've discussed that over the years on your show. We have to actually look in a certain direction to see things coming. It's not omnidimensional all the time. We have to be able to look specifically at something, the next earthquake, let's say, in the next earthquake with a massive loss of life or heavy damage in North America.
1: All right. Well, look, here would be an easy one for you. The next time we get a major Cat 4 or 5 hurricane that's in the Gulf somewhere, why don't you put together a team? I mean, you've got 2 or 3 days once it's in the southern part of the Gulf before it's going to strike any specific land. Nobody knows, really, 2 or 3 days out where the hell it's going to hit. They have sort of general projections and that are very wide. Why don't you put together a team and call it?
0: Actually, that's quite a doable thing. I've never thought about doing anything like that because I'm like a kid in a candy store right now with all the things I want to do with the discovery. But that's eminently doable, actually.
1: Well, that's it's a where thing, right?
0: Yes, it is, and that's what we have now. We have the tool to do that. So it's eminently doable, Art.
1: Well, I think June 1st marks the hurricane beginning of the hurricane season again. And people are going to be very, very nervous this year. So if 2 or 3 days out from landfall, you could call the exact point of landfall, Ed.
0: We'll do it. We'll do it. That's a great project. I didn't think of anything like that. But it's a great way to demonstrate what we've got now.
1: Yes, it is. And so I hand you that one.
0: Okay.
1: And I'm looking for the gold. Don't forget the gold.
0: I'll take it. Well, the gold search is scheduled for the first week in June.
1: No kidding.
0: Yeah, that's when our team is going in. We don't have access to the area until Memorial Day, and so we can't get in there until then. So we're scheduled the first week of June to go in.
1: All right. Where to now? We've got so much to talk about.
0: I'd like to talk about the Le Sol Blanc and, of course, this a very, very important project about the next crop circle. But the Le Sol Blanc is our flagship project, and I'd like to say a few words about that.
1: Please do.
0: Yeah, and I'd also like to remind people that the skill I'm talking about is a skill. We're not psychics. This is a trained ability. That's what I do. I teach people how to do this. So, at some juncture in your show, I'd like to plug my teaching stuff.
1: Certainly may. I mean, we can do that here in a moment. Now, wait a minute. There is a difference you just delineated between psychics and remote viewers. I have had, I guess what I would call some psychics on the program recently who have done some pretty incredible things. For example, well, actually she doesn't call herself a psychic, instead a witch. But she's made some pretty remarkable predictions. Evelyn Paglini has been pretty dead on. So some psychics, Ed, seem very gifted.
0: Oh, well, my mentor, the father of remote viewing, who's the most gifted psychic not only I, but most people have ever run into, Ingo Swann.
1: Yes, and Ingo, indeed, is just an incredible, incredible man who's just hit so much. And, yeah, you're right, he's a psychic. So being a strong, natural psychic has obvious, I don't know, enhanced capabilities when you enter the world of remote viewing.
0: As I've mentioned on previous shows, when I train natural psychics, then if they toe the line, it's possible for them to become not just professionals but all stars. And a gifted natural psychic, after they're trained properly, can produce nominally twice as much detail in a given period of time, let's say an hour, than I could. I'd have to do 2 or 3 remote viewing sessions to produce that much detail. But if they're not trained, there's a problem. They cannot recognize when their own ego or their own analysis or their own imagination is influencing the data. Ingo Swann was extremely careful about this and studied himself. So that's why we did not use, in the military team, we did not use natural psychics to collect intelligence, because mm-hmm. when they were on target, they were really on.
1: Discipline problems.
0: It's remote viewing is not that rigorous. It's as rigorous as any other skill, whether it's playing the piano or skiing. It takes some rigor. Otherwise, you can't do it. That's why you need a coach, and you need a structure and a model. And that's what I do.
1: Yeah, I can buy that. That's really is the center of what you do. You teach people how to do this.
0: But no psychic can match the performance that we're capable of now with this breakthrough technology.
1: You're obviously very excited about this.
0: Oh, I am. It's just beyond belief. 22 years, I've never seen anything. We could not even have dreamt that something like this was possible, and all of a sudden it's in our lap.
1: All right. Well, look, an honest, straightforward question. Again, with respect to the dire things, the children, the milk, the son's activities, how many people are going to die? Do you want to express any caution right now with respect to how quickly these things are going to happen, that you could be perhaps wrong? Do you want to correct any of the dire predictions that you've made?
0: No. I wouldn't have said them unless I, you know, the timelines, of course, I agree with you. Timelines are really shaky. But at least to get the predictions, get people looking that way, looking at the sun, looking at cows being infected with mad cow disease and perhaps dairy cows, which has now happened. So these things are important. What are you going to do when you don't have milk for your baby? How are you going to feed it? Those kinds of things. You know, get ready. Be ready.
1: Soy comes to mind.
0: Well, so some kids are allergic to soy. You know, there's problems there, too. So you have to, what are you going to do for your baby?
1: Yeah, I certainly. So you don't, even given that you admit there could be a timeline problem, which gives me a little bit of hope, because maybe it'll happen after I'm well and gone.
0: We always know there's a timeline problem. We know
1: good.
0: That now.
1: Well, see, that's a little bit of hope. Where before you were so sure, Ed, about even the when of it, really, that it was depressing to listen to. I mean, I guess this is going to happen, but you know, if it happens a generation or so from now, that's a big difference for most of us.
0: It's not going to be a generation. It's going to be within the next 5 years to a decade max. I'll hang my hat on that.
1: Okay, all right. Hanging your hat on that.
0: Speaking about hanging a hat, there's one thing. I want to interrupt you for one thing. I have a bone to pick with your the Bugsport cartoonist, Ted Bastian. His last week's Bugsport, which is still on your website on remote viewing, he's got me remote viewing a gray, and then the gray uses me, my ectoplasm, as a, not only a coat rack, but a hat rack, too.
1: Really?
0: I mean, I get no respect.
1: I know. I know. It's not an easy job that you do. You know, it's interesting that you mentioned grays, because I had a person who emailed me and wanted you to take the time, if you could again, to tell us everything you know about grays, to describe them, to tell us what you believe they're all about, what they really are, all of that. Are you willing to do that?

0: By the way, I want to take a second out to again really thank Premier Radio Networks. They're my company, as you know. Craig Kitchen, who runs it, he's president. And then, of course, the parent company, Clear Channel Radio. They've all been so incredibly supportive. I mean, what I've done is certainly a big shock to many people, I'm sure, including, no doubt, them. But they stepped right forward and said, no, you know, let's do the show from the Philippines. Now, that's not like an everyday idea. So I want to thank them for being as supportive as they've been. And so one of these days soon, I expect to be able to send some webcam shots to you of downtown Metro Manila at night, which should be a pretty interesting viewing, to say the least. And, of course, a lot of other things. Checking the webcam tonight, you will find, some of the typical geography to be found over there. So go to Coast AM and click on Art's webcam, take a look-see. In the meantime, it's back to Ed Dames, Major Ed Dames. And Major, if I'd like you to go ahead and do your plug now, if you would. I love to allow any guest to plug what they're doing, and what you do is remote viewing. So what do you want to plug?
1: I want to plug my teaching products and my workshop.
0: Okay.
1: That's how I make a living, but treasure hunting's a nice moonlight job.
0: Will you, as I have done, continue to teach from Ukraine?
1: Oh, absolutely. I love my job. I've been doing it for 22 years, and now it's really interesting, even more every day. So I'll be doing working from Ukraine.
0: Okay. So the workshops, how do people get involved? What does it cost? All that kind of stuff.
1: The workshop, my next workshop for beginners, if you want to learn how to remote view from me and my team of professionals, is in Las Vegas on the 20th and the 21st of May, a weekend. And you can call the number that I will give you to enroll for that. It's the same number that if you would like to learn more about remote viewing, you can do that by going to my website, and that's learnrv.com. And you'll see that I have a set of DVDs, and that's the premier set RV set in the world.
0: Uh-huh.
1: That's for order. You can order that online, or you can call a toll-free number that's manned 24 hours a day, and that number is 1-866-607-8439.
0: Okay, that's, I think, a different number than you've given out previously. Is that correct?
1: Negative.
0: It's not. Okay, 1-866-607-8439, and at that number you'll be able to either order DVDs, inquire about
1: the workshops,
0: or get involved in any way you want.
1: And if you want to take your time and do some research, go to learnrv.com. Go to my teaching forum. That's free. I teach advanced skills to all of my students, and that training is free. And I'm there all the time.
0: All right. As close as the net. So being in Ukraine won't change a thing.
1: Negative. Nor has it.
0: All right. So one more time, folks. 866-607-8439. Crop circles. Now, one way, you're claiming in here, it seems like, that you're going to say when one is going to form, which means people could set up ringside seats and actually watch a crop circle form?
1: Correct.
0: Now, there's
1: more to it than that.
0: Well, that's quite enough. You're sticking your neck out pretty far on that. X marks the spot,
1: yeah.
0: Huh?
1: Uh-huh, yeah.
0: So, what about the timeline part of this? I mean,
1: No. Suppose
0: you get a big crowd out there waiting and...
1: Well, actually, we don't have that down. We just have the next down. Now, you can average, if one averages the average time between one circle and another, it's usually no more than, in North America, it's usually no more than, let's say, 3 weeks or a month. Now, many times there are crop circles formed, but the farmers don't want their crops trampled down, so they never say anything about that.
0: That's right.
1: You understand?
0: Yes, I do.
1: And other times, the crops aren't just simply not found. The circles are not found. But let me give you my modus operandi behind this. It's really important instead of just for a cute, entertaining thing.
0: All right.
1: All right. First of all, I think the SETI program is looking in the wrong direction. I really do. And I believe that the crop circles are ETI calling cards, that they're here, extraterrestrial intelligence is here, and these circles are their calling cards.
0: Well, we know some of them are bogus.
1: Of course.
0: We know that. And how do we discern between the bogus and the non-bogus?
1: Well, if you do some research on the web, you can see the differences between a man-made and a non-man-made crop circle, especially in the nodes.
0: The nodes, that's right. Is there a molecular change that actually occurs?
1: There is. And in fact, remote viewing teams have actually tried to study and understand what goes on there, and we cannot.
0: I remember once you said you thought crop circles were markers, time markers, wasn't it?
1: Yes. Years ago, we thought that they were being used as reference points, but I don't think that's the case anymore. We were really interested in how they were produced and what system was producing them, whether it was plate tectonic movement or whatever. That's why we first started studying it, and then I got more interested. Here's why. First of all, when you have a circle, the next crop circle, for instance. Next, it refers to our moving time, the way the human mind manages reality. We perceive time flowing, and most of us know that that's just an illusion. That these circles, as well as you at home in your condo in the Philippines, is a reality that remote viewers know. You're already there, but you're over there. We can look at you there. And because mind is outside of time, mind, the universal mind, just looks down on this broad planopy of events, and they already exist. So the crop circles are already there. We just have to turn our attention as remote viewers to them and then do our job. So the next circle, to some people, is no more than that. Oh, you know, they're right. Here's the circle. And by the way, I think that Lex, your webmaster, has probably put by now a map of where the next circle will be in North America.
0: Really?
1: Yes, and it's down to a 10-kilometer radius. The reason we didn't get it any closer is we didn't have time enough. It would have taken another half day to pinpoint it down to within 500 meters, say, and we didn't have time to do that.
0: Again, using the new process.
1: Roger. Uh-huh. No, we used the new process for this as well.
0: Yeah, that's what I'm saying.
1: Yeah, and that circle will appear in northern Alberta near the British Columbia border. That one, that particular circle, and it'll be just to the west of a little town called Clear Prairie, Alberta.
0: And you're saying this will be the next North American circle?
1: Yes, the next non-man-made circle.
0: Okay.
1: Okay. So that red ring is 10 kilometers in radius. If you go to your website.
0: And on the timeline?
1: We don't know. We haven't solved that problem. Let's do.
0: Well, you have in a way. I mean, you've said next. Well, you know, there's going to be North American crop circles. That's for damn sure. So, I guess any that that appear prior to this one will have to be regarded your mind as frauds. I mean, they're not real, right?
1: Either that, or it's a miss on our part, which we don't.
0: Oh, a miss?
1: Mm-hmm.
0: Could it be?
1: I don't think so. But it would have to be one or the other. We either have to miss it or it's a...
0: You've got your neck pretty far out this morning.
1: That's okay. I'll stick it out even further. But here's why I think this is so important, Art. So important. If we can start forecasting the next circles and have people waiting for the formation...
0: Oh, yes.
1: That will mean to this higher intelligence, which is forming the circles, and we believe it's a higher intelligence that's already here. Seti's looking out of the stars. They're here. This higher intelligence, this system that creates the circles, will know that we're there and that we had foreknowledge of this particular circle creation, the formation of that. They will know that we've mastered the ability to use focused consciousness. And in so doing, I think that we demonstrate a higher level of intelligence ourselves, which may mean to them that we've evolved and we turn these tools towards discovering our place in the universe. But so what I'm saying is, by anticipating and being present at the crop circle formation events,
0: we will show them something.
1: It may very well be the equivalent of warp drive in the context of Star Trek and the Prime Directive.
0: I've got it. Yeah.
1: And resolving contact. And that's, I really believe that that's what may happen.
0: So then what, Ed? Crop circles are a measure of our intelligence. In other words, when we can finally predetermine where one is going to appear, that will be a communication to them that we have arrived?
1: That's right, that we've arrived at a level of consciousness that's required by the Federation for contact. It means that we've evolved. Evolution takes place in the mind, you know, the body.
0: I believe that.
1: Really doesn't evolve. It's, you know, evolution's up there. And I think that that act, those acts by doing that will result in contact. And I really hope when that happens that they are not the Ferengi.
0: I hope they're not, too. And I consider it about a 50-50 proposition. Why should we imagine that they would have our best interests in mind? Now, that means they could either actively be not our friends, or they could be so superior to us that they simply would not notice us any more than we notice, you know, the anthill.
1: I don't think those circles are for them. I think they're for us, and we need they're a conundrum.
0: I hope you're right.
1: They're a puzzle to be solved.
0: I hope you're correct.
1: And if they are Ferengi, then I'm going to trade them. I plan on trading them some Earth women, probably American women, for some of their advanced technology. And Lex Luthor ain't got nothing on me.
0: Okay, well, there's always ways to make money out of whatever it is that happens, even if it's the Ferengi, I guess. All right.
1: You asked about the Greys, Art.
0: I certainly did. The Greys. Everything you can tell us about their motives, about what they really are, about those who drive them, what they look like, whatever.
1: I will tell you the only thing that I know about the Greys, and my research has led me to believe, based upon some solid remote viewing data, and I don't know a lot about them. I don't understand them. But I will tell you this, the incident with Travis Walton, the Travis Walton abduction, which is a pretty famous case in ufology.
0: Yes, it is.
1: That case, when we put ourselves where he went, and it was a physical event, he wasn't lying, he really was beamed up into something, somewhere. That somewhere had five Greys, five entities that almost exactly matched the description that people have given them.
0: Oh, I completely believe Travis. I've interviewed him several times.
1: Oh, he's been on your show?
0: Several times. No question about it. That was a real McCoy. I interviewed Travis, and I interviewed his boss and several others, and the whole story is just incredible and obviously true. That would be my judgment.
1: Well, as remote viewers, we are not biased by reports. We prefer to do the work because we have direct access to the truth, and that's why I'm in this business. But
0: you seem to have direct access to information. Whether or not it's always the truth, I don't know.
1: Remote viewers, when they access the universal mind, when their minds connect with that, with what we call the matrix, that's what we call it. It's facts. Let's drop the word truth. The facts, just the facts, ma'am. The facts in the Travis Walton case are that his report about what these entities look like is basically correct. They do look like the heretofore described Greys, the description of
0: right.
1: these things.
0: Right.
1: And anything beyond that, I honestly don't know.
0: Motivations? I mean, are they, for example, individually intellectual creatures? Are they a hive mind? Are they a creation of others?
1: The only other thing I understand about I don't know. They could just as easily be a bionic creatures created by others. We haven't researched it. We have not looked really into that. I think it would be what we wanted to do was actually have a tete-a-tete with them. Meet them and have them tell us what they are, because I would rather do that than try to research. Remote viewing is difficult. It's hard work. It's a whole lot easier to sit down, you know, and tap them on the shoulder and say, okay, we could see that you would land here or you'd be here. Tell us about yourself. So here's one thing we do know, however. Their brain structure is extremely different than ours, to the point where, and I think I've mentioned this before, remember in Whitley Strieber's original book, Communion, where he says that he was in a sort of a catatonic state and this bug-eyed creature was looking at him. He perceived it to be possibly female, and he was frozen in terror.
0: Yes.
1: And the question was, yes. He asked some questions. Well, these things are not necessarily masochistic. The way their brain is structured, they don't have a bicameral brain. It's a solid unit. And their emotional system is very, very different. It takes them approximately 6 seconds to process our emotions, to see that they're frightening us. So while you think you're getting this blank stare, actually I don't think they have eyelids, that you're getting this stare and you think that they're purposeless. They don't care about you.
0: Instead, they've not yet digested what it is.
1: Correct.
0: That's
1: they
0: coming from you. Okay, that's interesting.
1: They haven't integrated the emotion. It takes them not long before they back out and they realize they've scared you. They're very, very physiologically different than we are. Whether or not they are created bionic beings or created from, in a test tube by another race, their progenitors or whatever, I don't know.
0: Do you know anything about their intentions? Are they friendly or benign or not?
1: I know that there is a race very far away, possibly in another galaxy, that watches them. I don't know what the connection is. Those particular controllers, I call them, and so they're very far away.
0: Controllers?
1: I call them controllers, yeah. They appear to be running things, at least in this galaxy.
0: Well, that starts to answer the question about whether they're puppets or...
1: No, it really doesn't, because there's no chain of custody between that we've established between the controllers and the Greys. Are they just observing what the Greys are doing as well as observing
0: or
1: everybody else?
0: Or orchestrating it.
1: Yes, I don't know if that's the case. So I don't know who the progenitors of the Greys are at all. But I do know that if we get further into this and we do have contact, we'll probably meet our own progenitors. So this system, we know as viewers, as professional viewers, manipulated DNA in the Rift Valley a long time ago, hot hominid DNA, and made us and what we are today, good or bad. So... They may not be our progenitors, but they did manipulate us. But they did manipulate humans and human DNA a long time ago, millions of years ago.
0: Well, to many, that will make them our gods, our creators.
1: Well, and harking back to my point about Willie, one of the things that he tried in his mind to say, if you remember from the book, to this bug-eyed Gray, was, you have no right. I quote, unquote, you have no right.
0: Yes.
1: And the transmission back was, we do. And my premise is that there's only two people that have the right to do that to you, your parents and your creator.
0: There you go. So you tend toward believing the latter.
1: I'd rather go with facts than beliefs, because I don't trust my own mind. We're so fallible, aren't we? We make wrong decisions all the time. That's why... Viewing is the way I go when I want facts. Yes, some juncture, if somebody holds my feet to the fire and says, what do you believe about them? I could probably try to pull a rabbit out of the hat, but honestly, this time I don't think I can. I don't know what to believe about them. But I'm hanging some hopes on contact, because I see mankind going down really fast, really, really fast. And I've talked to some Hollywood types, some directors, and they agree with me. That probably the only thing that could get mankind to look up and away again instead of towards nuclear weapons and warfare and all this is contact. So that's why it's so important to me. That's what I've decided, why I've decided to commit resources.
0: That is a true statement. I'm not sure what could possibly lead us from what otherwise appears to be an inevitable, disastrous road.
1: I agree. We're preaching to the choir.
0: Yeah, except contact. That very well might do it, but it would have to be a benign, teaching, fatherly
1: mentor
0: kind of and then too, if information that they were our creators came with this, Ed, I'm not so comfortable that it would be digested without a great deal of violence and disruption, frankly.

0: guarantee at some point here we will open the phone lines, which are ringing off the hook for Ed Dames. And it's always a pretty it's generally a pretty volatile session. I would expect that tonight. Ed, welcome back. All right, listen, what else would you like to cover before we do that, before we open lines? I'd love to give the audience a shot at you.
1: Oh, great. Well, they can give me their best shot. But before they do, I'd like to briefly discuss what we're doing with our international flagship project, the recovery of the Le Saut Blanc, the White Bird aircraft. This is our flagship project because it is of interest, great deal of interest to the Europeans, particularly the French, who lost two heroic heroic airmen when they tried to beat Charles Lindbergh's transatlantic flight and win the Ortigue Prize. Mr. Raymond Ortigue, in 1927, actually 1926, I believe, offered $25,000 to the first person or crew that could make a Paris-New York flight, or vice versa.
0: Right.
1: And Charles Nungesser and Francois Collier, his navigator, these were decorated airmen. Nungesser was the number two ace in World War I, French ace. So these were not lightweights. When they took off from Paris en route to New York to win this prize, but disappeared. And that disappearance was a great loss to the French people. Sort of like the loss of Saint-Exupéry. It was a great loss to them. But they welcomed Charles Lindbergh 12 days later with open arms when he landed in Paris after having taken off from New York. What my team is saying is that that flight, the Le Saut Blanc's flight, made it to North America. The crew did not make it to New York. We're saying that they crashed about 400 kilometers north of New York City into the mountains in New Hampshire, just across the Maine border. Lex may have your webmaster may have placed my map of the area near New Hampshire's lake.
0: So somebody could go and look for the remains of the aircraft?
1: Well, we're going to recover the remains. And the reason that circle is 20 kilometers, we don't want to tell people exactly where the aircraft is. We want the glory of recovering.
0: So you know exactly where?
1: Oh, exactly. And that operation is scheduled for September.
0: Well, see, you can close the deal with something of this magnitude. You know what I mean by close the deal.
1: Yes, I do. Yeah. But this is not just a solution to a mystery, for instance, like finding Amelia Earhart's remains of her aircraft. That brings closure to something. This changes the pages of history because it proves that the French beat Lindbergh by 12 days. And even though they would not have been eligible for the Ortigue Prize, they really did accomplish a transatlantic mission. And we also recover, by recovering the aircraft, we may be lucky enough, depending on the location and degree of degradation, the remains of the crew as well, and return them to the French. So it's a big thing for us. It's our flagship project. And it's a whole lot more fun than finding dead kids.
0: Yeah, I suppose so. I certainly hope that you nail one of these soon, Ed. You really need it.
1: We've got what it takes now, Art. We've got what it takes. I wouldn't be so overconfident, and you know, it's coming across as arrogance, but it's not. It's just total confidence. I know what we have now, and it's a profound discovery. It's great.
0: All right. Fascinating, and I hope it proves out, and you've certainly got your neck out a mile tonight, so maybe. Want to take a few calls?
1: I'd be glad to.
0: Let's see what happens. Wildcard Line, you're on the air with Major Ed Dames. Good morning.
2: Good morning.
0: Yes, sir.
2: Hello, Art. Hello, Ed.
0: Hi.
2: I am so blessed to be on the line after 9 years of listening to Coast, Art, in following your show and your personal life.
0: Appreciate all that, sir. Do you have a question for Ed?
2: Ed, yes, I do.
0: Okay, go ahead.
2: Ed, I had got on the computer and checked out the remote viewing. You talk about natural remote viewers?
1: No, I don't talk about that. I do not talk, sir, about natural remote viewers.
2: All right. Well, I became very excited when I heard what was going on here several years ago, and I got scared. I'm a person that has stage fright, and I was very interested in what you were doing, very excited about what you're doing, and it's a very good thing. what you are doing. And okay. It's the beginning of something very large, I believe.
1: Me too.
2: The money issue and the travel issue has turned me off. And I'd like to get turned back on somehow. I live in New York on the shores of Canandaigua Lake. And I'd like to be a part of what you're doing. I feel like I really need to be a part of what you're doing.
0: All right, we can arrange that for you. Ed, go ahead and give your plug again.
1: Well, the DVD sets, if you have a DVD player and you're not a technophobe, that's the best way to go. 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
1: right.
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1: And I have a workshop in May, a beginner's workshop in Las Vegas, and if you want to come to that, I'll make sure that you learn.
0: All right. East of the Rockies, you're on the air with Major Ed Dames. Good morning.
3: Hello, Ed and Mr. Bell.
0: Yes, sir.
3: My name is Casey, and I'm calling from WGOW, Talk Monster in Chattanooga, Tennessee.
0: Yes, sir.
3: Well, I just had a quick question for Ed, and it relates to you as well, Mr. Bell.
0: Okay.
3: I think the mass consciousness experiments that, not really experiments, but somewhat the feeling out of the mass consciousness experiments that have been conducted somewhat through your program are rather powerful. And I think that possibly that's tapping onto something. But my question is to Ed is, does he know of any kind of organization that is currently investigating the promise and potential of using the mass consciousness, say, national radio broadcast, getting people on? I know some people compare it to praying, but, I mean, I'm not trying to say it's praying or if it is or isn't, but I'm just saying, is there any organizations investigating this actively? And, Mr. Bell, if you are able to broadcast directly to me whenever you go over there instead of going through the web, if you will, then that would be great, too. But anyway, that's all I had to
0: ask. All right. So, yes, Ed, the mass consciousness thing is, to me, fascinating. It worked. I have no doubt in my mind it worked to the point where it scared me because I didn't know what I was toying with. And, of course, Princeton is pursuing it. I don't know of any other mass experiments that are going on presently, nationally, media-wise. But what do you think about it all, Ed?
1: Well, actually, I think Maharishi University or something like that, Maharishi University, they have one of the premises, operating premises there, is that they're trying to affect the world by using mass consciousness projections of.
0: Do you think they could conceivably be successful?
1: I think when there is a threshold number of people, I believe when there's a threshold number of people that really can be focused and directed, that
0: yes,
1: you know, mountains might be movable.
0: Yeah,
1: I really believe that.
0: I really believe that too, Ed. It's just that I'm very tentative. In other words, I guess I reached and passed the bar on this one in the sense that I conducted the experiments and it worked so well it scared the hell out of me. I thought, what am I doing? And I thought, well, I don't know what I'm doing, so I'm going to stop until I can figure this out a little bit or try and figure it out a little bit.
1: Well, we know in my business what we can get away with, but there's a whole a gray zone out there, a no man's land where we kind of stay away from because we don't have any control. We have control within our little the boundaries of our little
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0: 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And now, Art Bell.
1: But I'm at a juncture in my life, and I'd been getting pretty much nowhere. And I'm thinking seriously about the going in for the some kind of psychic training, which I've been advised to do in the past. And remote viewing seems like it might be just the thing now.
2: Okay, but it's not psychic training.
1: Yeah, so I kind of realize that. Anyway, my questions for two questions for Ed, and I'll probably take the answers off the air. One, is it possible that a person can, and have you ever done it, remote viewed yourself earlier in life? And secondly, with regards to the extraterrestrial picture, aren't there some others out there that you would know of who are kind of more closer to our relatives, closer in terms of physical body style?
2: All right. That's a good one. They're both good ones. Ed, on the others that may be out there, any of them close to us in body style? Any Earth-like beings out there?
3: There is. I won't call them a race. There are some individuals who actually use physical craft. Now, not all UFOs are physical. They're just lights in the sky, and people arbitrarily call it a craft. I hate that word, vehicle or craft, and it just may be a window, a portal. We've talked about these kinds of things before, kind of an eyeball projection.
2: Yes.
3: From another part of the galaxy. But there is another race that is observing us, or a group of individuals observing us that look very much like us. They're a little bit more hardier build than we are. They're sort of squared off, but they do look very much like us. However, we suspect, and have suspected for quite some time, that they're homegrown humans, that they were actually raised on another planet to be a sort of aid group, as intermediaries, that they're actually raised on another planet by another race so that we won't get scared a la the Arthur C. Clarke childhood's end idea where, you know, the higher race looks like devils and we have this, that kind of thing. That's what we think about this race. Other than that, I don't know of any other humanoid. I know some things that look like newts that are really, you know, 4 foot high, 3.5, 4 foot high newts that are very high technology. But
2: all right. And he also asked about viewing yourself earlier in life.
3: I've never done that. It's very, that's a very neat thing. That's why I like to teach.
2: Usually I assume one proceeds forward to see the future because you already know what went on in the past. But
3: yeah, that's how I found my fiance. I actually...
2: Really?
3: Yeah, I was lonely, and I used RV to find her. Yeah.
2: Did you know?
3: I did. I did.
2: How did that work?
3: Well, I looked at my next mate. Ed's next mate, that kind of thing. I actually didn't use it to find a perfect mate or any of that kind of stuff. I just wanted to know what my next
2: one. Who's the next one, huh?
3: Roger.
2: And then you would have had to have virtually been able to identify her physically, I guess, and then know where she was, and then somehow communicate with her a lot to ask for.
3: Go there. Yeah, go there and find her. That's not as difficult as you think for a pro, but my pros know this. Many of my students...
2: Were you at all concerned when you narrowed it down and said, ooh, Ukraine?
3: Yeah, I was concerned, but...
2: Not Wichita, Ukraine.
3: Right. Now, remember, I did not... Yeah, and there's kind of a paradox there, because now what does that mean? Why is this my next mate? Was I remote viewing something I would have done anyway? You get the picture here.
2: I do.
3: Yeah, so there are paradoxes out there. And they're probably not really paradoxes, but I'm blonde, and I can't absorb a lot of information at one time, so I'll just go with the flow. And she's kind of beautiful.
2: A blonde remote viewer. First time caller line, you're on the air with the blonde.
4: Hello.
2: Hello, yes.
4: Oh, hi. Congratulations on your new bride.
2: Thank you.
4: Hello, I'm new to all this, and I've only been listening to your program for about 2 months, and

0: 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And now, Art Bell.
1: The information to begin with, if you intend upon providing that information to the individual.
2: Okay.
1: That's the kind of thing we run into.
2: That's hard to understand. It's already, well, that's why they call it a paradox, I guess.
1: That's right.
2: West of the Rockies, you're on the air with Major Ed Dames. Hello.
3: Hello, Art. Hello, Ed. Hey, Art, you had said something earlier about did Ed have any moral issues with using remote viewing
2: for money,
3: for gain, right? But I have two questions on those lines.
2: Sure.
3: One is, don't you see using your remote viewing skills to find children as a way of getting personal gain? And second, mm-hmm. on your website, I got to your LearnRV website through AaronCDonahue.com. And don't you see that as a way of some sort of moral obligation to Aaron, since a lot of your information is similar to his from the shows he's done in the past from 2003 forward?
2: Okay. Ed, well, I don't know where to start here. You want to start with Aaron or what?
1: If the question could be more discreet and concise, then I'd be able to answer it.
2: All right. It's pretty concise when he says, do you use finding children as a means to, well,
1: it
2: means money. If you find children, you're going to make money.
1: There's an easy way to answer that. My time would be much better spent economically to find treasure and to go bounty hunting. I have a member of my team who's armed. He wants to jump in at the bit to go after a few of the big names with big money. And my team is not always happy by... We don't make any money by going after kids. We use our own funds, mostly my funds. My team members are volunteers. The fact that we do that it's just like John Walsh. Does John Walsh make money by using America's Most Wanted to do what he does? Yes, he does.
2: Yeah, I suppose.
1: Why
2: so,
1: did
2: yeah.
1: he start it? Well, he started it because Adam, his child, was killed,
2: yes,
1: murdered, and decapitated.
2: That's right.
1: So, ethically speaking, I feel a responsibility to, and as a father, I feel a responsibility to go out there and bring some degree of closure and to grief-stricken parents. Whether or not that makes money is totally irrelevant to me.
2: Well, money, it would, I think, be incorrect to say money is totally irrelevant.
1: I said whether or not
2: that particular
1: act makes money is totally irrelevant to me.
2: Well, but in the big picture, obviously, if you start nailing it, whether it's children or anything else, the money will come.
1: Of course, just like John Walsh gets paid quite well for
2: putting
1: together
2: American Muslims. I'm not criticizing. I'm just saying that it's a fact. International Line, you're on the air with Major Ed Dames. Hello.
4: Good evening, Ed and Art.
2: Yes, good evening.
4: I think you have a hit. You made a prediction about rust in wheat in Africa. On CBC Radio a couple months back, they had a Canadian grain scientist who took Canadian cultivars over to Africa where there is a rust outbreak, and our cultivars cannot stand this new rust variety.
2: Really?
4: Yep. And I'm pretty sure Ed made that prediction about a year ago.
2: I seem to recall, Ed...
1: Yeah, we're talking about a mutation of Claviceps purpurea, which the royal fungus, that's how it translates into Latin, the royal fungus. There's a mutation that occurs there, and that is remote viewers have looked over the horizon and seen that as an extremely damaging fungi. And that it floats over on trade winds to South America, and it moves up. Up into North America eventually, and ravages wheat crops.
2: Just like
4: as
2: the killer
4: right
2: bees.
4: Now.
2: Just like the killer bees.
1: Faster, much faster. Yeah, because the killer bees are not carried on the wind, and they need a lot more life support than a fungi,
2: mm-hmm.
1: Spores, fungal spores.
2: All right. Well, he thinks you've got a hit there. Would you agree with that, Ed?
1: I'd have to study exactly the species and what's going on there to match it with our data and say whether it's a hit or not.
2: Okay. Do you keep records, careful records of hits versus now known misses or what?
1: No, I keep archives.

0: have all the projects, and then my team and I, especially my partner Brent Miller, sit down and brainstorm and go over what we did right, what we did wrong, and how to improve things.
1: Mm-hmm.
0: That's why we do that.
1: All right. First time caller line, you're on the air with Major Ed Dames. Good morning.
2: Good morning. How are you?
1: Fine.
2: My name's Bobblehead from Downingtown.
1: Okay.
2: Pennsylvania.
1: Yes, sir.
2: Yeah, I had a question about for this guy. I don't know if I really like him. He won't tell us how exactly it works, and if it's a spiritual thing.
0: It's okay that you don't like me. That's fine. It's not a spiritual thing. I'm telling you over and over again, there is nothing spiritual about remote viewing. It is a mind tool as much as learning mathematics or number theory or something else like that, period. Spiritual stuff is that's what you... When you can't, I can't tell you about spiritual stuff because when you deal with the spirit, there are no words. There's no way to communicate.
2: Well, there's thought.
0: There is no way to communicate spiritual experiences to another human being because spiritual experiences are not in the mind.
2: I don't know. How do you know that?
0: Try it. You tell me about your experiences and try to get me to understand that because you can't understand it.
2: Oh, I've definitely had a lot of experience, and it's not.
1: Yeah, but make him understand it, is what he's saying.
2: Okay, well, over the last year, I had an instance where I stayed in a graveyard for 4 days without sleeping or eating, and I was in touch with a lot of spirits.
1: Well, I bet you were. You're probably hallucinating your tail end off by the third day.
2: No, I'm not. I spent a week and a half in a mental hospital, too.
1: Uh-huh.
2: It was over Christmas.
1: I rest my case.
2: Well, now, there's nothing wrong with me. I'm perfectly normal.
1: Well, then why spend all that time in a mental hospital?
2: Well, because my parents wanted to make sure I was all right.
1: So they were concerned.
2: Well, yeah, they were concerned because I was over Christmas holiday, I wasn't home. I went from work, and I ended up staying there, but... Actually, there's a story behind that.
1: Okay, well, I'll forego that story. Ed, any further comments to add to the end of that call?
0: The caller brings up a really important point, regardless of other things. That the point, is remote viewing is a mind tool. It's just as much a mind tool as, even though it uses a modality that's not very comfortable because we don't understand consciousness and we only have working hypotheses about how we're doing what we do, it's still in the mind. When you drop down into core, your essence, that thing that's harvested when you die, what's the only thing that's left that leaves, that's spiritual. That's the spirit. And what that does...
1: But I'm not sure, and I challenged this earlier, and I do again, that there's not, that you're not rubbing up right against the spiritual aspect of our
0: maybe
1: psychism.
0: You're right. Maybe you're right. I don't know. I've been in this business for 22 years, and I do not know. I'm a mechanic. I'm a technician. I'm an applicant. I don't write books. I go out in the field and put this to use where the rubber meets the road. I don't talk about the philosophy of remote viewing,
1: okay,
0: all of that.
1: All right.
0: All That's right. What I do.
1: Wildcard line, you're on the air.
3: Yeah, hi, Art.
1: Yes.
3: CQDEKB8WUP, sir.
1: Yes, sir.
3: My question for Ed is, have you ever tried to remote view the Kennedy assassination?
0: Oh, yes, absolutely, years ago. Unfortunately, I did not believe at the time. I absolutely did not buy into the idea that there was a conspiracy. And I had Mel Riley, one of the team members, when I hired him. After I retired from the military, I hired Mel Riley as one of my employees. I had him remote view the Kennedy assassination, thinking that it's just going to be, you know, some wild card with a high caliber weapon.
1: Yes.
0: And that was not the case. It was a conspiracy. There was a flechette that was fired from that actually was remotely fired from the dashboard of the car that man was in and went through his Adam's apple. And I was so shocked, and I for 2 days I was beside myself. I just could not believe that an element within my own country would take out the President of the United States. I was extremely upset.
1: Yeah, I know. It's hard to swallow, isn't it?
0: It's very hard to swallow. So.
1: Okay. East of the Rockies, good morning. You're on the air with Major Ed Dames.
4: Hello.
1: Hello. I can barely hear you, dear, so you're going to have to yell at us.
4: Okay. Hi, Art. Good morning, Art. Good morning, Major Dames. This
0: good
4: is
0: morning.
4: Michelle in Chicago, and I had a quick question, actually, too, if I could, but... the question I was really wondering about is, during or maybe before or after the kill shot, event, are there going to be, like, you know, people describe sacred cities forming or people coming together?
0: No, that's going to, after a series of these kill shots, these solar flares, there's going to be a Mad Max scenario first for quite a while.
1: All right, during that last break, it snapped back. Ed, you weren't messing with McClock, were you?
0: Negative. We just did that once. That's all we needed to do.
1: Yeah, well, mess with the clock once, mess with the clock twice, from my point of view. All right, East of the Rockies, you're back on, and you were asking about something near and fear to my heart, the kill shot.
4: Yeah.
1: I want to know, too. Ed, many of my friends, many of acquaintances, have heard about the kill shot, and it scares the hell out of them. Is it still on?
0: It's on more than ever. Look at the recent announcements by NOAA. Solar physicists realize that the sun is acting in a way that is totally unpredictable, in a way that they could have never predicted or even described. And it just, all you have to do is monitor the news, and you see that they're extremely concerned. And the most recent announcement 2 weeks ago was expect the worst. They don't know what the worst is.
1: I have been seeing those stories, Ed.
0: Yeah, the story is that the likelihood that a single event latch up, that satellites will be put out of commission and the grids will go down, are much higher than they've ever expected based upon studying the interior of the sun. And they do not know what is going on. This is supposed to be a solar minimum.
1: Okay.
0: That's the power of remote viewing.
1: Caller, does that answer your question?
4: Yeah, actually I had a second part question, a very quick part of it that kind of relates very well. It's just, I suppose it's something that stood out in my mind a lot. That Ed was speaking about a couple years back, it was about, in regard to the kill shot, where, I don't know if it was a remote viewing description, but it just really stands out in my mind, but it's just, it was a description of looking up in the sky, and something happens, I guess there's a lot of fighting.
0: Three warring parties, remote viewers have described, three warring parties on the ground fighting, and then all of a sudden everybody looks up in the sky and sees a physical thing. This is not an allegorical picture. They see something physical in the sky, and it's so impactful that they forget about the fighting and go home to their families. Their priorities change by something in the sky, physically in the sky, in the atmosphere.
1: And you still stand by that occurring?
0: Oh, yes. What I think is happening is what, and this is my best guess about what that is that there is an effect because of a solar storm, because of an very extreme X-ray activity, very extreme proton flares, that something happens in Earth's atmosphere that is unprecedented, that we've never seen before. And it would be the equivalent of combining for the first time, let's say, two elements or two gases and then creating a whole new state of matter that nobody's ever seen before. It's something like that. The physics don't exist to describe what they will see in the air, because we haven't seen, remote viewers can't describe it. It's something like a mass or a flowing mass in the atmosphere, but it's really spooky and scary.
1: Yeah, well, maybe you're getting closer to the spiritual world by the minute. West of the Rockies, you're on the air with Mr. Spiritual.
5: Hello, my name is Kurt. I'm from Phoenix. I've listened to him on the air for all the 9 years he's been on, and to this day, you have not come up with one darn thing that has been predicted or whatever that I remember, anything of value, maybe a frog in a pond or a bird in a tree, maybe, but...
1: No, that's not... Wait a minute. Hold on. That's not fair. He did predict troubles, big troubles,
5: well,
1: with frogs.
5: Well, what about 9/11? I mean, you got these people up on the air, and 9/11, all these people dying in two buildings, and this man could not figure that out because he has all this capability.
1: Okay,
5: what's up with these people
1: on
5: the air?
1: Okay, let him answer. Hold it.
5: Can't do a damn thing.
1: Hold it. Let him answer.
0: Okay,
1: Ed.
0: Two things. Let's use.
5: Oh, you got a target. You got to target an airplane. You got to target two buildings in New York, and then you're up on the air saying you got all this. Okay, now that you can pinpoint things, tomorrow I expect to know where Bin Laden is.
1: Who is? Where who is, caller?
6: Huh?
1: You said you expect to know where who is?
6: Bin Laden tomorrow. Okay. Obviously, he can pinpoint things. He can pinpoint things now. Okay, tomorrow he should call the authorities and say, okay, Bin Laden is here, and then they'll go get him.
1: Okay, Mr. well, I don't disagree with that at all. Ed?
0: Well, what do I do with this child murderer? Leave him on the streets? You want to kill again?
1: No, but...
0: Well, the caller is right.
1: I mean, if you called the government, someone in the government said, Osama bin Laden is here, and you hit it, that'd be a good one.
0: How do they know that I'm going to hit it? The last time I have a direct line to MacDill Air Force Base, to Special Operations Command. 48 hours after 9/11, we delivered extremely detailed maps of the command post where that particular attack was planned. I wanted to know who funded, who paid for that attack, and where the command post was.
1: Right.
0: Special Forces was in that underground bunker complex 2 weeks later, because that's how long it took him to get there. Osama bin Laden had already left. But that's an example of the work that we do for the
1: government. And to be fair, look, remote viewers are not like psychics. They don't just have things arbitrarily come to them. And so, yes, you do have to target, which is what Ed started to say, you do have to target something specific, like an airplane or an act, or somebody would have something to do with what was about to happen. It's not a psychic kind of epiphany thing that Ed does. Is that fair, Ed?
0: You have to tune your mental radio to a specific station. You have to know what the next catastrophe or next catastrophic terrorist attack with massive loss of life, let's say in Indonesia or something like that. You have to actually focus on a specific area or topic, a pattern of information, and then pull that out. We're not psychics that stick our antenna up in the air and receive a zillion different radio signals at once and pick
1: them up. But a lot of people confuse you with psychics.
0: I understand.
1: They just do, and that obviously was one who did. First time caller line, you're on the air with Ed Dames. Hi.
7: Hello?
1: Yes, hello?
7: This is Jeff from Southern Illinois.
1: Yes, sir.
7: I've seen remote viewing on Discovery Channel.
1: Yes.
7: Years past. They found such things as special operatives undercover, taken hostage a continent away.
1: Oh, there's no question about it. I know.
7: Targeted specific buildings they were in. I've never heard this guest on the program before. I was just wondering something maybe in U.S. News and World Report, Time Magazine, something that he's predicted that I could recognize.
1: Okay. Your greatest success, Ed?
0: Mine or the units?
1: Or either one.
0: There's a number of operations in the unit that will never be made public because it gives away operatives. But I think let me give you one of my favorite. It's one of my favorite, and it's attributable really to Mel Riley and to Joe McMonagle. We could not figure out how a certain KGB agent, we knew he was KGB, but we needed the goods on this guy operating out of a certain country's embassy, how he was communicating with Moscow. We couldn't figure it out. Nobody, the CIA couldn't do it. So they gave the task to the remote viewing unit, to the Sci-Spy unit.
1: Right.
0: Mel Riley and Joe McMonagle pinpointed a calculator, sketched a calculator. Now, they knew nothing about this agent. They were given this target blind. They both described a calculator that was being used to communicate to Moscow. Long story short, there was a radio hidden in this calculator, and that's how the codes were being transmitted.
1: All right. Now, we can't, of course, confirm that. What about your personal, I don't know if predictions are the right word.
0: I think one of my favorite is, and this was only two remote viewing sessions by myself, not my team, and that was Egypt Air Flight 990, when I said that there was an altercation in the cabin. There was actually fisticuffs going on in the cabin, and that's what brought that plane down.
1: I recall.
0: And everybody laughed at me, and even you said, Ed, you're sticking your neck out.
1: Yeah, I remember.
0: But I said, when that voice recorder is found at the bottom of the ocean,
1: that's what it'll be.
0: Yeah.
1: Yep. Okay, I remember. Wildcard line, you're on the air with Major Ed Dames.
8: Hi, Art. God bless you. Major Dames, I have a question. It's not so much about politics, but more about science, because whenever we find, for example, something like another creature other than our own species able to communicate in a sophisticated way, this is a thing of interest, and it adds to our understanding of the diversity and beauty, and as well as just our understanding about the universe. And when I was 15, I discovered a kind of communication in yellow jackets, in which one of them knows where the nest is, but the other ones don't because the nest has been illuminated at night by artificial light, or it's been moved by the experimenter or something like this, and they're all searching for it. And then one finds it, and then she needs to tell the other ones where it is. And the method that they use, there are two possible interpretations of what I saw, and there's an ambiguity between the two. And I want to see if you have the insight, either with or without remote viewing, to figure out which of these two possibilities is the real one. I can't find out because this species is almost extinct. It's been replaced by a European one that's been introduced here.
0: Now you're talking about the actual transmission of information that modality?
8: Perhaps several modalities. Well, I'll tell you what actually happens. It's a visual modality, but the way it works...
0: Oh, well, excuse me, sir.
8: Yes?
0: You think it's a visual modality, but you really don't know, do you?
8: Well, let me tell you what I was able to ascertain.
0: Okay.
8: That's invariant in both interpretations. Then I'll tell you the difference briefly.
1: All right, we're doing a lot of time, so go ahead.
8: Yeah, but I'll be very concise. So then I'll tell you the difference between the two interpretations and see if you can tell me.
1: Just go ahead and do it, sir.
8: Okay. If, let's say, I wanted to show you where something is, but I couldn't point because I was in an airplane. I'm a pilot, and I want to show you as another pilot where the missing airport is. I could fly in a circle around it and take you in tow. And then you could look at the part of your screen that isn't blurring, that isn't moving, and that would be the center of the circle that I'm circling. So if I intentionally circle the target, I've shown you where the target is, and I don't have to take you in tow for very long to show you that. And then having shown you, I am then free to show someone else, and so are you, because we now both have the information. Now, in the case of these yellow jackets, they're not clever enough when they see one taking another one in tow to know where it was. They actually have to be taken in tow to get the information. And they probably do it by looking at the part of their screen that isn't moving at the moment. They don't actually go in a circle, but a figure eight on the surface of a sphere, which does the same thing for three-dimensional environments.
1: All right.
8: Now, the question is, two of them are only being informed at a time while the other ones are waiting their turn. And the question is, does one yellow jacket take all the other ones in tow, each in turn, to show them where the nest is, or does one show the other one, then go into the nest, and then let the
1: All right, we get it. Ed, how would you answer that?
0: I would set the problem. We take the question, the problem set, and what we do is remote viewers and students know this. We have to engineer a queue, a matrix search term, just like you would engineer an internet database search. So we take that problem set and we turn that into a search term that collective unconscious can recognize.
1: Mm-hmm.
0: And sometimes it's a several different search terms. And we turn this into a problem set and we research how that particular communication is being affected. But it's important that the caller realize that we do not use preconceived notions. In this case, he was talking about visuals, because after all, it's an unknown. We're solving for an unknown. So we go into a problem set like this clean. We want to first recreate how one insect is communicating with one or more, and we do, and it may or may not be visuals, or it may be a complex of things. So that's what we have to do first. And then by doing that, we produce what's called a sight template or an idea template. And this is a sketch, a schematic diagram of all the essential elements of information in the problem and in the solution. And the next step is analysis. We have to be able to identify each one of those things in the diagram and know what's going on. I'll give you another example too. Let's say that we want to know how telepathy works, or let's say healing. Suppose there's a healer who heals a bunch of people in a room. Well, a remote viewer might be interested in the mechanics and the dynamics of how that process happened. The healer, his or herself, may not understand how they're doing it,
1: or even care.
0: Right, but we can model what is going on, and by the time we get to this template, this diagram of all the things that are going on during that particular event, we're looking for things we don't recognize. And we've sketched the people in the room, we've sketched the so-called healer, we've sketched the room itself and all that, but we're looking for diagrams that we that are unknowns,
1: right.
0: And that's what we research. What are these?
1: All right, got it. East of the Rockies, you're on the air with Major Ed Dames. Hello?
9: Hello?
1: Yes, hi.
9: Oh, hi. It beeped when you said east of the Rockies. My question real quick was, assuming that remote viewing is actually real, and I'm not saying it is or not, is there the possibility, or has it been used for evil, such as stalking other people and that sort of thing?
1: That's a good question, actually.
0: Well, let's see. I tried to kill Muammar Gaddafi, my military team and I. I think some people would call that evil. We were trying our best to kill him. In fact, we got a
9: unit. I mean, just, you know, the general Joe Blow population, say you got someone that's interested in a girl or a guy.
0: I don't know. I don't teach ethics. I teach remote viewing. I'm helping out on a movie called The ESP Affair. And I just did the entire trailer. And that actually has that theme where a former member of a military team is kicked off the team, and he uses his remote viewing power and his remote influence power to attempt to seduce a civilian female.
9: Scary thought.
0: But can it be done?
1: I'm curious why you're asking, caller. Do you feel so affected?
9: No. It was just a question, because in this age of Big Brother is watching you and microchips and everything, I got to thinking, well, if you can just go and remote view a target, who's to say that target could not be a person?
0: Of course.
1: And who's to say that?
9: You have no business viewing.
1: And who's to say there could not be remote influence, a more serious matter to consider, indeed.
9: Very true.
1: Mm-hmm. All right, thank you very much for the call.
0: It's a brave new world.
1: West of the Rockies, you might be the last caller for Major Ed Dames. Hello.
10: Hello, Art. This is Mike calling from Auburn, Washington. Hello, Major Dames.
0: Hi.
10: Yes, I had a question for you. You had mentioned last summer on this program that you had remote viewed some type of new humanoids that were some kind of hybrids of humans that were probably being experimented with by a lot of these abductions, that kind of thing, and that they would show up after the kill shot to help with the reconstruction of this planet.
0: No, that's not what I said. I said that after this Mad Max scenario that succeeds, that the kill shots, there would be another race that actually lands, and they do look like us. But I said I did not connect them with any dots that dealt with hybrids or things like that. I said perhaps. I said what I think these are not. I didn't say hybrids. I said that they looked like they were raised off planet. You might assume they're hybrids, but these look like humans that were actually raised somewhere else and are used to facilitate repair, damage, reconstruction on our planet after the Mad Max scenario is over.
10: And would they be coexisting with us humans while
0: yes.
10: they're doing this?
0: No, not now, but later, yes, they'll be here with us.
10: Will we actually be, interbreeding and marrying with these?
1: All right, that'll have to hold it right there.
0: Don't know. Haven't gone that far.
1: No interbreeding and marriage.
0: I have not gone that. We have not gone that far.
1: Okay.
0: To look that far.
1: All right. It's been a fascinating night, as always, Ed, and we will have you back. Perhaps you'll be the guest in Ukraine, and I'll be the host in Manila.
0: No, perhaps about it. That's what we'll do.
1: Wouldn't that be something?
0: Yeah, we'll do it. I wish you and your bride all good things. I'm very happy for you.
1: Right back at you, buddy. Take care.
11: Welcome to Nigh Underground. And now, let's open Art's vault for a classic bumper hit.

0: 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And now, back to Art Bell.
1: Now, I don't listen to music softly. I'm one of those people who turns it all the way up until I can feel it in my gut. And Abby Dose had ear mites when we got him. Took him right away to the vet and had them removed, but it damaged his hearing. And tonight, as I was playing music before the program, Abby Dose just went berserk. It was like, holy mackerel, I can hear that. I can hear something. And he was trying to get up to the speaker. It was really something. He really, really liked the music. And it's because it was so loud. Either he could feel it or he could actually hear it. I think his hearing has been, you know, like somewhat damaged. And he just wanted to be on the speaker. It was like, hey, I can hear. It was really cute. I'm running a risk. They're both in here. Dusty and Abby Dose are both in here tonight. We'll see how it goes. Of course, ABC World News Tonight co-anchor Bob Woodruff and his cameraman were seriously injured Sunday when the Iraqi Army vehicle they were traveling in encountered one of these damn improvised explosive devices. And my understanding at this hour is that it looks like they're going to live. Their injuries are apparently not life-threatening, thank God. But many others have died. Subject for another show. Depend on it. Dr. Nick Begich and HARP. They go together. Dr. Nick Begich is the eldest son of the late United States Congressman from Alaska, Nick Begich Sr., and political activist Peggy Begich. He is well known, very well known, in Alaska for his own political activities. He was twice elected president of both the Alaska Federation of Teachers and the Anchorage Council of Education. Heavy stuff. He's been pursuing independent research in the sciences and politics for his entire adult life. Begich received his doctorate in traditional medicine from the Open International University for Complementary Medicines in November of 1994. Dr. Begich is editor of Earth Pulse Flashpoints, a new science book series. Begich has served as an expert witness and a speaker before the European Parliament. He has spoken on various issues for groups representing citizen concerns, statesmen, and elected officials, scientists, and others. Tonight, we're going to talk about climate change, gas and oil issues, but we're going to get an update on HARP. Now, we had a program scheduled tonight, originally, with Get Off My Keyboard, You Little Monster. See, the problem is they open programs and sometimes run them. Sometimes they get up there and the toes tap correctly and they take one of my programs and put it in the trash bin. They have not as yet ejected it from the trash bin entirely, but it's been close. Anyway, where was I? The program we had scheduled, Dr. Begich and Bernard Eastland, and Bernard Eastland canceled. Had to cancel for one reason or another. Now, it is being rescheduled, and that's going to be a hell of a program, because Eastland is the brains, pretty much, behind HARP, the ever-suspicious, mysterious HARP project in Alaska. And so we'll get an update on HARP. I have my own suspicions about what it's doing to our shortwave bands, which I will not keep to myself. And we will discuss HARP and then, of course, the weather and climate control and that sort of thing in

0: Well, all right, here we go. What a pleasure. All the way to the state of Alaska, which, by the way, will certainly serve well as a discussion point for the climate and the changes we're experiencing when we get to that. That's where Nick Begich is, of course, in Alaska. Welcome back to the program, Doctor.
1: Hey, it's good to be back with you again. And it's just good to be back on the air talking about these subjects. You know, a lot has happened, you know, over the decade that we've been talking about these issues. So it's, you know, it's always good to get people up to speed on what's new and what's the latest on some of this technology.
0: Right. We don't have a lot of time, so right. We're going to knock down a lot of subjects here. Number one is HAARP, of course. Now, we had a program scheduled with yourself
1: right.
0: and Dr. Eastland,
1: right.
0: and that would have been one mama of a show. Now, I understand it's being rescheduled. Do you know anything about that that I don't?
1: Yeah, it is being rescheduled. In fact, and I'm going to have an opportunity to have dinner with Dr. Eastland next month in February when I'm in his part of the country. So we'll get a little bit of a chance to kind of get him up to speed on what we've been covering, and hopefully we can get him in on the schedule, because I think that's going to be, from my perspective at least, probably the most important program you and I have ever done on the subject.
0: I quite agree with you. Please tell the audience, just in, 30 words or less, what HAARP is, HAARP. What we're talking about. HAARP.
1: Sure.
0: HAARP.
1: It's a project currently run by DARPA, and it's a field of antennas, radio frequency antennas, that essentially focus radio frequency energy in a unique way that can be manipulated for a number of weapons applications. And, you know, some of those include things like weather modification, which is, you know, sort of the narrow subject of the night tonight.
0: And, yes.
1: You know, but this whole concept of weather modification is something that, since the very beginning of the HAARP program, has been looked at again. I know it's something that Dr. Eason will, I'm sure, talk about when we're on together, but he had actually done work for the European Space Agency after the HAARP project was underway with ideas about utilizing the HAARP system or systems like it for knocking out, for instance, the energy of tornadoes.
0: Yes.
1: And then, you know, from there was work done by Eastland again for NASA and for FEMA looking at space-based systems, using space-based lasers for accomplishing the same kind of activity in terms of tornado
0: mitigation. Is it fair to call Dr. Eastland one of the main brains behind a HAARP?
1: Yeah, absolutely. He,
0: okay, good.
1: He hired the original team, put together the team that became later ARCO Power Technologies, Inc. He was actually running all of that, put together the original patents, you know, all of the critical patents with HAARP. And, you know, and some of the things in the patents, which is, again, something that we'll get into when we get him on the air with us, but this whole issue of weather modification and the ways you might approach it in a little different approach than what he had originally conceived of. And then at the same time, one of the big aspects of those patents that's never been explored is the use of this type of technology, for instance, for replenishing ozone.
0: Well, I wonder how much of what he originally conceived, Doctor, really is the main focus of what's propelling HAARP
1: right.
0: now.
1: Right. It's much different now, and I would definitely agree with that. And you know, and he's been out of the project now, you know, a number of years, enough years so that his original agreements with ARCO, which had 15-year secrecy provisions, are now expired. And that's where you get a lot more interesting conversation.
0: What percentage of what he tells us do you think, maybe that's the wrong way to ask it, how much do you think there would be that Dr. Eastland knows that he could not open his mouth about?
1: Oh, well, I'm sure there are some areas that he can't get into. I mean, certainly. And he's done work, you know, going back to the Atomic Energy Commission in the
0: yes.
1: 50s. So there's lots of projects that he can't talk about. And, you know, and that's, you know, just part of it. But there's, you know, there's a change that says, you know, in my view, you know, and I've gotten to know Dr. Eastland over the last, you know, decade, you know, fairly well. And, you know, he's gone through some, you know, changes in terms of how he views his science. And quite frankly, at this stage in his life, you know, including the weather modification issues, he knows that if these issues are going to be pursued in a safe and responsible way, if pursued at all, it can't be done in the darkness of military planners.
0: Yes,
1: it has to be done in a much more open...
0: What do you think he'd say if I said, Dr. Eastland, is HAARP potentially screwing up shortwave right now? Is it screwing up the ionosphere? Is there a chance it's HAARP doing it? What do you think he'd say? Do you think he'd admit the possibility?
1: I think he would. I think there's a lot that he will, you know, and in my conversations with him, clearly there's been a lot of things that he's pointed out as big caution points, and I think the approach that he's taken, even in his more recent papers, is really the suggestion to other scientists to start looking at multidisciplinary approaches to their science, because often things are missed because you just don't have the training. You know,
0: now, I remember just before your last appearance, I think it was, there was a story that there had been an aurora going on above the HARP project. And they poured like a billion watts or whatever it is into this aurora, and the scientists were able to rush outside the building and look up and see all this sparkly, these various colored sparkles being produced by the power they were hitting the aurora with. And I thought, oh my God.
1: Right, that's exactly right. They can produce that kind of visual effect by pulse modulating the signal on the ground and
0: exactly.
1: Having it interact.
0: Well, that's toying with Mother Nature.
1: Absolutely.
0: There's no other way to put it.
1: Absolutely. And there's huge risks involved. I mean, when you think about, and again, why, you know, what's happening with this science is really important because, you know, you have a congressional committee right now in the House and one in the Senate being formulated. There's bills pending to formulate commissions to look at weather modification in terms of commercial and non-commercial applications.
0: Well, you've spoken extensively with Dr. Eastland. Has he admitted to you directly that there are, in quotes, huge risks?
1: Not to use those words, but he's indicated to me where the risks are. How about I can say it that way? And as a physicist, how big is a huge risk? You know, it's big when you look at the potential downstream consequences of coupling a machine to the environment.
0: Yes.
1: So his cautions to everyone is, look, when you're working in big science, you can't do it in a closet.
0: Yes.
1: You have to do it in the open where you get the full benefit because of knowledge, because you can't play games with man. It's not like the
0: old
1: days. Cloud seeding is one thing. We're talking about huge implications.
0: You can play games. Now, let me push you a little bit and ask you, to the best of your recollection, Doctor, how did he describe these risks?
1: I think the biggest concerns were triggering whatever runaway effects might be triggered in the upper atmosphere and in the ionosphere when you start to accelerate electrons, which is where the big action is, and as the system gets more powerful, you know, you're literally coupling it to the magnetic field lines of the Earth in certain applications.
0: So yes,
1: you're plugging into the dynamo of the planet. So when you start, it's just a high risk area. Now here's where his newest work has gone, and this is again why I think it needs to be out in the open. And he did a paper that was delivered at Penn State's Lehigh campus, and it was on the artificial generation of acoustic and gravitational waves in the atmosphere for weather modification applications is what this paper is about. And it uses, from what he has learned in these interim years, is that as much as 1,600 times less energy, perhaps, to create weather effects than what he originally anticipated. So when you start to think about it in those terms, then everyone needs to take a deep breath and a pause and say, wait a minute, we're being very careful.
0: Doctor, how does he know he's not screwing up the weather now?
1: Well, you know, he's out of that project. I mean,
0: well, okay. How does he know HARP is not screwing up the weather now?
1: That I couldn't say. You know, I mean, my own personal view is that there are implications to HARP based on what we already know that say, yeah, when they operate it in certain modes of operation, it's having weather effects.
0: So we're not saying that this and what we're about to discuss is being caused by HARP, but I would like you to describe the changes taking place around you. Now, you're in Alaska.
1: Right.
0: And everything I've read in every science journal, every story has suggested that Alaska is in big trouble, disproportionately big trouble compared to the rest of the world right now.
1: Right.
0: Is that fair?
1: That's a fair statement. In fact, you know, we're the canary in the coal mine is literally what we are in Alaska.
0: So how's the canary doing? What's going on up there?
1: Well, you know, we've had the warmest temperatures on record, of course, like everybody has, but we have more extremes. You know, they say average temperatures in the ocean to increase 1 degree supposedly takes 50 years. Well, here in Alaska, in a counter-cyclic to El Nino cycle a few years back, we had 5 to 15-degree temperature increases in our ocean.
0: Oh, my God.
1: Substantial. Now, and this is enough to where when you, I fish every year, subsistence fish every year, and when you're in the water, you notice 5 to 15 degrees,
0: I should say, yes. Are you sure it's that high?
1: Absolutely. In fact, the articles that ran on the story, it baffled scientists here because it was the opposite cycle of the El Nino cycle. It was back in the latter part of the 90s. And when you look at that situation, then sort of what else has been seen since, you know, we've seen migrations of fish species in our waters that we've never seen before. I mean, even in South Central Alaska and Anchorage, we don't have a deer in this region, or we didn't. They've spotted them two seasons in a row now migrating up from the south, something that's never been seen here.
0: That's incredible.
1: You look at the vegetation footprint across the north slope of Alaska. It's increasing over the last 40 years dramatically when you look compare aerial photographs. And what that does, as snow cover is removed and more dark ground cover is revealed, it increases the amount of heat absorbed, which then creates a huge chain reaction in terms of adding to this problem of climate change. And we see it here first.
0: Well, all right. The glaciers in Alaska, that should certainly illustrate something to us. Over the last, I don't know how many years, how much retreat on average has there been in the glaciers? What's going on with the ice?
1: Okay, where I'm standing right now, which is just a little bit north of Anchorage, the glaciers 6,000 years ago were 4,000 feet thick where I'm standing. Now, in my lifetime, a place called Portage Glacier, which is not far from where I am, it's about 60 miles from here, the glaciers retreated to the point where as a kid I could see it and the ice would form in the lake, and
0: right.
1: and it's gone. It's all the way around the corner. But that glacier's receded almost 9 miles over the last 100 years. And,
0: wow.
1: You know, the real change, though, is happening now. I mean, we're seeing huge increases in the last 40 years, decreases in the ice level in the Arctic by 40%. Our glaciers, they say, are contributing more fresh water to the oceans than even Greenland right now, coming out of Alaska because of the way our glaciers are melting down and the way the currents hit South Central Alaska, which is where most of the glaciers have formed.
0: What about your tundra?
1: Well, this is the big change, too. As I said, when you get the heating effect in the northern part of the state, it starts to melt the permafrost under the tundra, which acts as a cap for really the methane gas that then is produced by the decaying material, some of which has been there, you know, 100,000 years.
0: Yes.
1: And so this produces methane in large quantities, which actually contributes to the heating, which exacerbates the whole thing. So you get this amplifying effect that sort of feeds on itself in the Arctic. And then, you know, you have these changes in glacial formation. Like some places, it's laying down an awful lot of snow these days, adding to glacial thickness,
0: mm-hmm.
1: Not in Alaska. But the reason for that is these regions that used to be so cold, you couldn't get precipitation. You couldn't get moisture formation from the oceans going up into the sky, forming snow, and then dropping down on glaciers. So now you have this change where some areas are building, other areas are shrinking, but the net effect is global warming. And coastal cities around Alaska, they're small villages or small communities, up to 60 of them are at risk right now because of more extreme storms in the season, rising sea levels.
0: Doctor, as you go north in Alaska, way north, toward the pole, it's become so bad. I saw a special on Discovery Channel that indicated that polar bears, in increasingly large, disturbing numbers, are beginning to drown because they can't find ice.
1: Right, and this is the Arctic region. They're actually, if you look at it at the pole, if you look at where we sit in terms of the Arctic from Europe, in terms of sea routes, they're predicting that's going to be open in the next 10 to 12 years.
0: Yeah, did you hear that, folks? The sea route over the pole is going to be open in the next 10 to 12 years. The armed services are figuring out how to navigate what's going to be a sea up there. I mean, this is, you know, Doctor, we're not supposed to notice things, changes like this in our lifetimes. I mean, right. Our lifetimes are just whoosh, and we should never see these kind of massive changes in our paltry little lifetimes. It should be millions of years, not decades.
1: It depends on whose theory you ascribe to, you know, because there's really two theories, and I think there's probably a little of each to be considered.
0: Well, I subscribe to the facts.
1: Yeah, and the facts say cataclysmic change does occur from time to time, and it also says a gradual change occurs absolutely. But when you combine those two, especially when you look at what's happening around the planet today, significant changes are taking place. And these aren't just in terms of climate. You can see the same kind of patterns in terms of earthquake frequency and intensity. You can see it in tidal heights in the North Sea. I mean, you have a lot of factors.

0: Doctor, last night I had a guest on in the first hour who talked very extensively about a pole shift, and it appears by the list of questions that I've been supplied here that you feel that perhaps everything that we see going on is leading toward or part of the pole shift process. Is that going out too far?
1: No, I think that actually sums it up. I mean, I really do think these things are all interconnected. I don't think they're operating in a vacuum, although, you know, we artificially separate the disciplines and the sciences. Nature doesn't, you know. These things all work together. And when you look back at the consequences, I'll give you a good example. If you think about the pole shifts, the interim shifts, not the full reversals.
0: Yes.
1: And there's been a number of those. You know, if you go back 80,000 years ago, the magnetic North Pole was about the middle of where the Yukon Territory and the border of Alaska, in a place called Whitehorse. If you look 50,000 years ago, it was off the coast of Scandinavia. And if you look 15,000 years ago, which is a really interesting number, yeah, it was right at the bottom of Hudson Bay.
0: Yeah, now, but you know, I've heard that it's been perhaps, you know, there are small shifts all the time,
1: right,
0: but there have been some pretty good jump arounds. In fact, I think our pole now is headed for Russia, isn't
1: right,
0: it?
1: Right, at a really fast rate, accelerating beyond what has been like a very sharp, steep curve.
0: And yes,
1: this is what seems to be the case. And when you think about 15,000 years ago, that was the beginning of the Ice Age, where ice moved all the way down into the Midwestern United States. And if you put the North Pole and move the, you know, move the globe, you know, look at where that would be if that was the ice sheet, the center of the ice sheet, and compare it to today. And this, and so when you see these shifts, and then 15,000 years ago moving to its current location, and then from there you saw the receding glaciers that happened very rapidly, and in my part of the world extremely rapidly, leaving behind, you know, clear message of when and what occurred. And mm-hmm, you know, we're in this same kind of acceleration now when you take a look at climate change, and then you look at what man's contributing, what nature does, and when you talk about heating the engine of the earth, you know, in terms of weather, you also have to factor in what's going on under the seas, which occupy most of the surface of this planet.
0: Doctor, people have very diverse opinions on this, but if we do experience a sudden pole shift, what is your view of the effect it would have on all of us?
1: Pretty devastating. I mean, if it were a sudden shift,
0: yes,
1: you know, I would expect wind velocities that we've never even heard of, you know, before, and I would expect to see
0: 200 or 300 miles an hour.
1: Yeah, that kind of, you know, 300 mile an hour winds, I think, would be, you know, expected. You know, what else happens when you lose, you know, when the pole actually makes that shift? Nobody really knows, you know, but every organism, every living organism, has a biomagnetic component that's very important to life on the planet. So what happens on those shifts, I think, is going to be really interesting. I mean, migration patterns that are organized based on...
0: It's magnetite, I believe, isn't it? Magnetite in brains,
1: right,
0: including the human brain?
1: Right.
0: Birds use it to navigate, that sort of thing?
1: Yeah, exactly. So you got navigation issues, and you already see it. You know, where you already have pole shift, and you've got these really bizarre things happening with migration patterns reported anecdotally in the 90s and more frequently now. And
0: that's,
1: I think,
0: right,
1: you'll see more of that kind of shift because that's how these animals migrate. When you start to look at, you know, energy interactions in human health, you know, we're finding out that very little change in energy concentrations, densities, the way in which we interrelate, can have profound effects on our health.
0: So do you believe that a pole shift would be the end of life down to the cellular level? Would it be that bad?
1: You know, I don't think so, because we know we've had them every 750,000 years. And so you can look at the geologic record and you can see, you know, changes, but not total, you know, total starting over. You know?
0: But a real bad day for the planet.
1: Yeah, a real bad day for everyone.
0: Yeah.
1: You know, the thing about all of this, too, is this. Is we don't know when exactly that is, and certainly we're in the frame of time where it can occur, given the geologic record, full reversal. But we absolutely know there's a pole shift taking place at an accelerating rate, and there's no disputing it. The science proves it. The implications of that, you know, everyone wants to argue about. It's like arguing climate change. You know,
0: yes.
1: Is it man or is it nature? Well, at this point, it's not relevant as relevant as the fact that it's changing, and those changes are going to have profound implications for every living thing on the planet.
0: All right. So, well, almost every living thing on the planet, human-wise, knows what happened this last year with hurricanes, right. Doctor. Now, I'm afraid I view that as just a warm-up, no pun intended, just a warm-up. And I think that in the next several years, we're going to see a lot worse than we saw. And it was terrifying.
1: I think I agree absolutely. And you know, we've said it, and you've said it, you know, in the 80s, where the 90s doubled, you know, and dwarfed what happened in the 80s. And this century is already dwarfing the 90s. But the reality is, even if you assume man was fully responsible and we stopped, all the experts say if we stopped everything dealing with fossil fuels and the contribution, it'd take 100 years to stabilize. But when you add in natural releases of energy and increased energy, being displaced on the planet, all of those things combined, there is no reversal at this point. It's only a recognition of the reality of climate change, the reality of Earth changes generally, and the smart issue is to not dispute so much the cause as to say, how do we deal with agricultural changes? How do we deal with what's happening? I mean, here
0: forget the argument, whether it's man-made or cyclical, who
1: right.
0: cares? It's happening, so we have to react to it if we want to stay alive.
1: Exactly. And like here in Alaska, the spruce forests, and you remember how they are in south central Alaska, they're beautiful.
0: Oh, yes.
1: And we've lost our spruce forest by the overinfestation of spruce bark beetle, which is cyclic again, but with climate warming, they don't die off like they did normally, and so we've lost the spruce. Now the birch in our part of the state are infested with a mite that's killing them off. You know,
0: this is incredible, folks. I was in Alaska some years ago, and I saw the beginnings of what you're hearing being talked about right now, and you just looked, and there were dead and dying trees all over the place. I mean, it's totally freaky. It's one thing to sit here and talk about it, but to be up there and to see the trees dying and to understand why is just, it's pretty chilling stuff.
1: And, you know, historically, you know, when we start to look at, you know, climate trends, there's things that we can look towards that, you know, give a lot of good indicators, you know, from tree ring growth to know that certain things are cyclic. But when you look at the compilation of things happening on the planet today, it's like a lot of factors moving together. And then you look at government development of technologies to interface with the environment and actually control environmental effects. You know, maybe there's a lot more known than meets the eye.
0: Dr. Eastland believes that HAARP absolutely has a use in weather control. Is that a fair statement?
1: Absolutely. And you know, and here's the thing about all that, and this is the important thing to remember, is the planet is so complex that figuring it out, you know, we're still figuring it out. Everyone's figuring out how this engine connects to itself. It's, you know, so when you start throwing things into the mix when it's already unstable, that's wherein the danger lies. And again, where, you know, this science is being pursued already by governments, has been for decades. The problem now is that what we've learned and what scientists...
2: 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And now, Art Bell.

0: Welcome to Nigh Underground, bringing you Art Bell classics all the way from the high desert. 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And now, Art Bell.
1: Are intensely interested in weather control. Now, You can either take the view that they are, in fact, controlling the weather, or that somebody in a private situation room meeting at the White House said, look, here are the real facts. We're in deep crap. We need to do something. And HAARP at least has the possibility to perhaps control the weather. So do you think that privately, secretly, our government is saying we are in deep stuff here, and we need a way to get a handle on it? Let's give more money to the people at HAARP or whatever.
2: In terms of this type of technology, absolutely yes, because the military and our government and every good government plans for every possible contingency. And when the scientific evidence is mounting, and this administration hasn't always been the most responsive to that scientific evidence, but
1: publicly.
2: Yeah, but bureaucracies function apart from the leadership to one level, and that is when you get deep enough in bureaucracies, the research, the programs, and the preparedness, the machine kind of runs on. It's just too big. And as a consequence, you've got a direction has already been set of preparedness because everyone who understands what's happening climate-wise agrees. The changes are here, and they're not going away in the short run.
1: Right.
2: And so it's not a time to get all panicky and uptight. It's a time to say, okay, given this, and we know it's happened historically, let's get our best minds together to say, first of all,
1: what can we do?
2: What can we do that makes sense? And then secondly, if there's technological applications that can be applied, let's see if there's a way to do that.
1: Let me ask you about one of those, if I might, please. When we're talking about weather modification, that's what we're doing, in what way can you imagine, or can Dr. Eastland imagine, that HAARP could, in fact, control the weather? Technically, how would it be done? Would there be something dispersed in the atmosphere and then enormous energy reflected on this substance, or what do they imagine?
2: No, it would be you'd be able to modulate gravitational waves in a way, or perhaps modulate in heat the ionosphere in such a way as to divert or control the flow of jet streams, and from there control then where weather goes and how it flows. And that's the name of the game. I mean, if you can control jet streams, and then there's the moisture flows that are in different parts of the upper atmosphere, if you can control those factors, then you've got it made.
1: What if you can control the temperature of the ocean? Now, we all know hurricanes. Yeah. We were all instructed endlessly on CNN and elsewhere how hurricanes form and what feeds them.
2: Right.
1: When they go across hot water, what happens? When they go across cold water, what happens? Could HAARP affect the temperature of, let's say, the water ahead of a big storm?
2: That's part of the work that Ben has been doing in terms of knocking out the intensity of tornadoes, as an example, because that's the same kind of situation, except it's a warm front hitting a cold front, and you get that shearing tornado spin. By heating up the cold front, the idea is that you don't have that temperature differential that creates those. In terms of the heating of the oceans, the amount of energy involved in discussing that specifically with Dr. Easton, that's probably not in the picture at this point, at least not with HAARP as it's currently configured.
1: Huh.
2: But, when you think about using systems that can resonate with water to create heat and release of energy sufficiently to increase the strength of a hurricane, the Russians have claimed that technology going back years.
1: I know.
2: And it's been reported in the New York Times and other publications. So we know there's technology out there that can accomplish that.
1: And that's what they've said publicly.
2: Yeah. Now, here's the other thing that is not being considered that I think needs to be considered when you talk about temperature increases, whether it be in the Caribbean or in the Pacific, is undersea volcanoes. And there are volcanoes within the Caribbean. In fact, there's one, I think, smoldering down there now and in Central America. When one of those, here's sunlight, it strikes the surface of the ocean, most of the heat is dissipated and reflected, and only a very small amount is absorbed into the sea and it stays.

0: surface.
1: Right.
0: Because it gets colder the deeper you get, and heat rises, and that's the basic physics of it. But heat energy released undersea in the form of venting or a volcano, 100% of the energy is absorbed into that water, and then that can contribute significantly to heating of oceans and in very rapidly. So when you think about those kinds of disturbances along with climate change and weather modification changes that are taking place naturally, that's adding tremendous heat into this equation, whether it be in the Pacific or elsewhere. And then that's changing this whole dynamic of the way in which weather flows, and we're seeing the extremes of it literally everywhere.
1: Moving into one other area that's, I think, right in the middle of all this, if you look at the changes in ocean currents over the last 10 years, and even more specifically, even just the last couple of years, the current that keeps Europe relatively temperate is beginning to splinter and beginning to stall.
0: Right. This is a big problem. It's from the fresh water coming off of Greenland, which is actually dragging that that heat back sooner, so it's dropping down faster. It's not making it to Europe.
1: Yes.
0: And so it's true. You know, when you say global warming, you can't apply that everywhere because the changes in ocean currents then, as I said earlier, with snowfall. Some glaciers are melting. Others are getting thicker.
1: Right.
0: But it's the same true here. If you think about the citrus belt in the United States even. You know, it used to grow a lot more citrus a lot further north than we grow today, and yet the average temperatures are warming. So it's climate change is the better word than global warming, although that does apply. When you start to think of Europe changing, you know, there's, again, a major implication in terms of food production, distribution, all of those important things to modern culture.
1: So when you add all of this up, Doctor, it adds up to something awfully ominous, and I refuse to believe that even an administration that is not famous for its environmental sensitivity has not been privately briefed on how dire it really is. And I personally think it's very dire indeed. And so what could they do but look to people who were doing experiments and work that might head off what otherwise looks to me like something pretty big?
0: Well, I think, firstly, is proper modeling so we can figure out where those new agricultural areas are going to be. And I can assure you some of them are going to be in this part of the world. We have some of the best potential agriculture here. And Canada, again, you know. So you got to look at sort of what's happening and then how weather patterns and water patterns are going to change. The other big consideration is coastal cities. I mean, over the next 50 to 60 years, this is going to be, you know, do we rebuild in places like New Orleans? And the answer is probably, and disappointingly to many, the answer is probably no. You know, it's we have to be more sensible and recognize these changes and start addressing them, because there's not enough tax dollars to do it one disaster at a time. You know, Katrina was a $300 billion disaster in climbing. And you know, we have opportunities, I think, and that's where some of the best minds in the world need to be engaged in looking at the opportunities that climate change brings as much as it brings destruction. Because at the other end of the day, the question is, the human race will survive, should survive, but, you know, we need to use our heads a little bit.
1: So if you were the one who had made the decision with regard to rebuilding of New Orleans, if you'd been able to make that decision, you would have said,
0: higher ground, folks. We got to do it the right way.
1: Do not rebuild there.
0: No, it's just not good to build below sea level when you know it's only going to get worse.
1: Well, I think we are going to, and we are in fact, rebuilding New Orleans. The question is, how many lessons are we going to be served up before we decide not to do it?
0: You know, it's our stubbornness, you know, and again, it's so many people want to fight over the politicize the environmental debate, and it's not about that. It's really about what's obvious to everyone, and you know, and having a government that addresses what's obvious to everyone is what everyone sort of expects.
1: Hey, Dr. Bigich, we could do this, believe me, all night long, buddy, and we'll have you back when Dr. Eastland is available. That'll be shortly,
0: great.
1: I trust, right?
0: I hope so. I hope we can get him on soon.
1: Okay, my friend. Thank you for being here. A very quick hour indeed. I'll talk to you shortly.
0: Well, thanks. It's a pleasure. pleasure to be with you again.
1: Take care.

0: The man is Glenn Steckling. The book he's written is Alien Bases on the Moon. That's the name of the book. Glenn Steckling has assumed the responsibilities of his family work in the field of UFO and ET research since his father, Mr. Fred Steckling, passed away in 1991. This knowledge represents years of personal experience and collective data. Now armed with first-hand sightings, that's quite a line, he continues to present the materials discovered and bequeathed his family, spanning over 60 years. Mr. Steckling's latest revision to his father's book, Alien Bases on the Moon, now, Alien Bases on the Moon 2, contains a combination of over 100 of our NASA photographs, challenging the continued myth behind the, in quotes, dead moon and inhospitable planet theories, and exposes the increasing possibility of extraterrestrial activity there. Now, I'm going to say, just before I bring up the pod and bring on Glenn, that I'm a veteran of many years on Coast now, many visits with Richard Hoagland, and with others, I might add, some very good minds, frankly, who absolutely believe that there has been and is now something on our moon. I have interviewed men who have walked on the moon. And strangely, one of them said to me that in some strange way, he didn't really remember the time that he was on the moon. I said, you know, what was it like, doctor? And he said, well, you know, it's odd, Art. You think I would remember every last little tiny detail, but I didn't. And I always found that comment, it just rocked me back. A man who walked on the moon and yet kind of doesn't remember the details of what happened when he was there. I thought that was really, really odd. Glenn, welcome to the program.
1: Good evening, Art. It's a pleasure to be with you tonight and your listeners.
0: So, look, I am a skeptic. Glenn, maybe you can convert me. Many have tried. But on the other hand, I have this suspicion that something's wrong. We haven't gone back to the moon. We've sent some, you know, some probes. But, I mean, man has not walked on the moon since.
1: And yes, that's true. We've done some very extensive lunar surveys. The Clementine probe, which was for the military,
0: right,
1: extensively mapped the moon and the lunar surface as far as geologically and also with pictures. So if there's nothing there to see, one wouldn't spend so much money for an expensive mission.
0: Well, ostensibly, they claim they're looking for water, I suppose, or looking for certain minerals or something or another. But let's cut to the chase here. Wouldn't alien bases on the moon be simply impossible to hide, or would it?
1: Well, it would depend as well. First of all, let's take a look at some of the evidence that's been provided here. I've got an article here from the England's Royal Astronomical Society.
0: Okay.
1: And over a period of time, 40 members with their telescopes were looking at various geometrically shaped light patterns, confirmed sightings, 50-mile-long oblique objects, great white domes, long bridge-like structures, and in 1958, the Russian scientists saw as well huge oval glowing objects that were unexplained. And this is just one of tens of thousands of reports. I have another document here in front of me that came from NASA. In fact, it's a chronological listings of lunar events. This was put out in 1966 at Goddard Space Flight Center.
0: Yes.
1: And it lists, going back as far as 1870, lunar volcanoes, purple haze, part of the Plato crater of Plato glowing with light, small red glowing objects moving around the moon, luminescent areas around the crater Tycho, and it goes on for pages and pages and pages. So there clearly is some type of activity going on up there, and we talk about water on the moon. Already here in 1971, the news release that moon water was detected. And there seems to be a familiar reoccurring theme that information comes out, it kind of fades away for 20, 30 years, and then the same information comes out as well. The same as regarding Mars, I have these articles as well.
0: What about our own space program, Len? We sent men to the moon and men to the moon.
1: Mm-hmm.
0: Now, walk me through it a little bit. How do human beings go to the moon, some of them remaining in orbit, circling the moon really closely, with a view like nobody's ever had? I mean, just a really good view. And then we had people walking on the moon itself. Now, granted, they might have only seen a tiny slice of what's up there, but surely with the massive size of the things that you're talking about and others have talked about, they had to have seen them.
1: Well, let's look at some of the quotes here. You may be familiar with the astronaut and physicist Brian O'Leary.
0: I am.
1: And his quote was, "Contacts between extraterrestrials seem to have been going on for decades, but we still don't want to admit it." Now, we all know Gordon Cooper, who recently passed away. And in 1976, on live television, he made a quote, "Intelligent beings from outer space visit our world in an effort to enter into contact with us. I have encountered various ships during my space voyages. NASA and the American government know this and possess a great deal of evidence. Nevertheless, they remain silent in order to not alarm the people." Now, there's another gentleman here by the name of Maurice Chatelain. He holds 11 patents for the telecommunications of the development for the Apollo system. Now, this man who sits in Mission Control Center has written a book, Our Ancestors Came from Outer Space. And he categorically lists that it seems that all Apollo and Gemini flights were followed both at a distance and sometimes also quite closely by space vehicles of extraterrestrial origin, flying saucers or UFOs. This is a direct quote from his book. So some have talked, some have not. There's a great deal of pressure. And there's a great deal of oversight in this particular subject, and absolutely when it has to do with our ranking officials and officers that are going into space. And we all know that there are certain papers one has to sign. So,
0: okay, but you know, a lot of these were generic comments, startling as they were. They were generic comments, and they weren't, "Hey, I was on the moon, and I'm going to break my silence, and I'm going to tell you exactly what I saw." It wasn't that. It was sort of a general belief in extraterrestrial life. Now, do you expect that before they die, one of our astronauts may do something like that?
1: It may. It may happen. You know, everybody has families and children and grandchildren.
0: Yes.
1: And they have to weigh the consequences and the potential problems that may occur by divulging such type of information. Also, you find that the general public is often not very sympathetic or very supportive, and so you risk being ostracized both from your professional peers.
0: There is that.
1: And also from the general public as well, because there's such an incredible reticule factor that has been attached over the last several years.
0: I know, but even Neil Armstrong has made several kind of cryptic, wondrous remarks over the years. He doesn't talk very often, but when he does, he really makes some odd comments.
1: Yes, that's true.
0: And, of course, then we have the fact that many astronauts have ended up in divorce and various forms of real trouble. Certainly, you wouldn't expect that of all these guys with the right stuff, but they have.
1: Well, I mean,
0: you know, there's a lot of pain in trying to hide something. I'm not saying they are, but it could be suggested that they're under stress.
1: Absolutely. Absolutely. And I think that here's the key phrase that perhaps we should take a look at. I don't believe that it is either realistic or something to expect that somebody is going to, or a number of individuals are going to stand up and conclusively satisfy our curiosity. I mean, enough people have. We look at Major Kehoe. We look at We look at Frank Edwards. We look at Waverly Gervin. I mean, there is really such an immense list of people. Professor McDonald, who went before the Subspace Committee in 68. If people really would have an idea at the plethora of information and the immense amount of so-called names that have come out in support of the release of this information, they would be truly astounded. And I believe that it's very important to remind people of the rich and very real history that is associated to this subject. And we have gone off in some very convoluted tangents.
0: How about a straight-on question, Glenn? Why do you believe, and obviously you believe, that our government has absolute knowledge of what's on the moon? Yes?
1: Yes.
0: Okay. What motivation does our government have, in your opinion, for not telling us?
1: Well, it's difficult to put yourself inside the heads of somebody else. Let's put it this way. Certain policies are initiated, and they are continued as a matter of fact.
0: Okay, that just tells me about the ever-continuing cover-up.
1: That's true.
0: What I want to know from you is why you think, in other words, would knowledge of extraterrestrial presence as close as the moon be too much of a social disruption? Would it disrupt our churches, our faith, our very basis for everyday living? Is that it?
1: Well, it would be if we wanted to remain closed-minded. It depends on the type of expression that we wanted to foster as far as ourselves as individual and as a people. I don't believe it would necessarily have to do that, but it depends on how closely we wanted to hold on to old beliefs. Remember, they burned Bruno at the stake for his beliefs. We believed the Earth was flat for a long time. We have come up with some peculiar habits and some peculiar ways of persecuting those who come to enlighten us a little bit, and it's not necessarily a very pleasant deal.
0: Yes, that, well, of course, brings up another topic, and that is whether you think that this extraterrestrial presence is benign, or you think there's a really good chance that it is very ominous and very evil by our standards?
1: From the information that I have been able to be exposed to, and I look at this from several different angles historically, when we look at the type of contacts that are reported in historical records, whether we go back into the Middle Ages, back into biblical times, or as far back as the early 1950s, we're looking at the type of interactions where it's reported there is a non-hostile, beneficial interaction, provided, of course, that we wish it as well. So in other words, nobody is taken against their will or done terrible things to. And I find it very interesting, and so did Major Kehoe in his book Aliens from Space, that in 1961 the whole direction of this a very real subject went off to the scare tactic. And I believe there are specific reasons for that. And I believe to a great extent that is generated here,
0: so then
1: not anywhere.
0: You're telling me the negative stories, and I've heard many of them, I've interviewed people, the negative abduction stories, you don't buy.
1: Let's say that I look at them with the same critical and skeptical eye that you have.
0: Fair enough, I guess.
1: I'm not saying that. Let's put it this way. We experiment with all types of different research and development equipment here. We ultra-high frequency, low frequency, microwaves, the list can go on and on. And a lot of these have psychological repercussions. They cause loss of memory, which can be attributed to lost time. It causes agitation. It causes aggression. We are experimenting with a great deal of our own type of equipment, and we do this in a general fashion, not necessarily just on laboratory animals. And so whether, and I'm going to say this, all the stories of what people are talking about can be attributed to visitors from other worlds, I call that into question. I'm not saying that all of them are and all of them aren't, but I'm saying I have to look at them with the same critical eye that we should look at everything.
0: Well, I would say it would be a safe bet to say that a lot of what's reported probably either didn't happen or was the source of somebody's overactive imagination or whatever. But clearly there is something going on. Yeah. I've interviewed enough people to know that something real is happening.
1: Mm-hmm.
0: People are being taken. I'm not sure that I can agree with your skepticism about their intent.
1: The big question is by whom?
0: Or rather, the fact that you think that, I guess, that they're relatively benign and that you dismiss stories of people who have been taken against their will and had things done that they were not happy with. There are an awful lot of those stories for you to be in doubt of them.
1: Well, there's a great deal of those stories as well, and I also look at it from somewhat of the eye of Carl Sagan, whose name we all recognize. And he,
0: sure.
1: And you know, his quote was that if we take the percentages upon which this is being reported without some type of a critical eye, then hundreds of millions of people are taken, including your neighbors, and we're not noticing that happening. So we have a great deal of looking into that particular side. I'm not saying that everything is benign. I'm just saying that when you look at what is questioned officially and how information is disseminated and how it is collected, there is definitely a two-tier level to this particular subject.
0: Mm-hmm. Do you believe that these visitors, Glenn, are watching a genetic experiment that they began?
1: No, I don't put such a clandestine spin on it, so to speak. I believe that we are being observed.
0: Why?
1: Simply because it's a learning process. Why not? I mean, we go to a different place, a different country. We observe the environment. We observe the people, the culture, the customs. Why would it be any different for anyone who comes to watch and look at us? When you monitor the television and the radio and you watch what's going on this world, you must admit it is a very difficult classroom in the psyche of the human mind and human expression. We do a lot of things that are clearly hypocritical and, shall we say, non-consistent with what we say and we do. So I find it an excellent classroom to see the psychology of how we developed and how we think and how we react here. Why, I don't consider that strange at all.
0: And we're talking about alien bases on the moon. That's no small matter. Just a quick note here, turning to my back computer. There is an update. NASA climate expert says U.S. tried to silence him. It was in the New York papers. It reads, NASA's top climate scientist has accused the Bush administration of trying to stop him from speaking out after he called in a lecture for swift cuts in emissions of greenhouse gases linked to global warming. James Hansen, director of the U.S. Space Agency's Goddard Institute for Space Studies, said officials at NASA headquarters had ordered the public affairs staff to review his forthcoming lectures, papers, postings on the Goddard website, and requests for media interviews. All according to the New York Times now. Quote, they feel their job is to be this censor of information going out to the public, said Hansen, who told the paper he'd ignore the restrictions. While NASA says, Don Acosta, deputy Assistant Administrator for Public Affairs at NASA, denied to the Times that there was any effort to silence Hansen whatsoever. So that's one you should digest, think real hard about. We'll be right back with Glenn Stanton.

0: skeptic is probably the wrong word. I'm not really a skeptic about this sort of thing, bases on the moon. I think I'm more like an agnostic on the subject. In other words, I surely do see it's possible. I've seen and heard an awful lot of things over the years that make me suspicious, really suspicious, but I can't say that I've seen anything that's knocked me out. Anyway, back to the ants for a moment. Glenn, surely a race of people who could get here from there, and we know there is a long way away at best, impossibly far away at worst, that's a lot of power. They'd be a Type 2, Type 3 civilization. They might regard us, I don't know, as an infestation. Why is that wrong thinking?
1: Well, I'm not going to say that any thinking is wrong thinking. Let's look at this in a different fashion, so to speak. When we're talking about the complexities of space travel, the technology that's required is immense.
0: Yes.
1: We're so used to science fiction where we just say warp speed and everything happens, but it really belittles the immense technology that's required to travel space, to navigate magnetic storms, asteroid belts, gravitational fields. We are talking a type of advancement and scientific capability that is a great deal past where we are today.
0: Yes.
1: Now, why would we assume that any civilization could advance 1,000, 2,000, how many thousands of years ahead of us in order to be able to travel space in such a fashion, but still remain archaic or barbaric in their sociological or intellectual development? And I think that we need to equate the two. We don't go into the jungles of Papua New Guinea and expect to find NASA rocket scientists or engineers that build 747s. So technological development comes in conjunction to sociological development and education and awareness and thinking, and we shouldn't sell that division short. And
0: well,
1: I'm
0: not suggesting that they would, be monsters just wanting to kill us. I'm just suggesting they might be so far advanced that we would be inconsequential to them, totally inconsequential, as an anthill might be to your boot, if you step in the wrong place.
1: Well, if we look at the records so far, and based upon the Air Force's records alone, there were a period of time when there were as many as 700 sightings in the United States alone. This doesn't encompass the rest of the world in cyclic periods of time. And if they wanted to squash us, they certainly could have done it over the thousands of years while we were running around with swords and spears and arrows and everything else.
0: That's a very good point.
1: Right? And so when you look at the amount of sightings and interactions and films and really tangible evidence, if we were going to be squashed, it would have been simple to do it at any time, and is still simple to do it at any time. So perhaps we ourselves need to step and take a step further than that and see, well, if that's not the case, what is happening, and perhaps there's more to it than just that.
0: Well, that's a good answer, Glenn. I've got to agree. We have all of this evidence that's piled up. I mean, obviously, something, in fact, is going on. Back to the moon for a second. Richard C. Hoagland.
1: Mm-hmm.
0: Made some remarkable claims about glass structures on the moon, crystalline glass structures. I've heard that from any number of guests. Gigantic things, just monstrous things, actually going very high above the surface of the moon. Do you give credence to that?
1: There have been reports, and it has been done by astronomers and both amateur and professional ones with different types of equipment, in different locations so that you get a varying angle so that you start to eliminate, haze factors and triangulation and things like that. And there is an area that has been reported. I myself have not seen that. A large Van de Graaff type structure that stands, and based upon the measurements of its shadow, they're talking about it perhaps 5,000 feet high.
0: Yes.
1: I know I discussed this with John Lear, and I consider John a friend. Even though we agree on some things, we disagree on others, but we share the same desire for the truth, and we served together flying airplanes, so we have talked about this subject.
0: No kidding. You served with John, huh?
1: Yes, we have.
0: John, as you know, is quite a good friend of mine.
1: Mm-hmm.
0: Did you ever have the opportunity, just an offhand remark here, to hear the program I did with John in which he did what I called the Lear test?
1: No.
0: Oh, too bad.
1: No, but I've talked to him recently, and we're planning to get together in his neck of the woods, so I'm...
0: Well, when you see him, be sure you take the Lear test.
1: All right.
0: I did, and it's worth doing, Glenn. Believe me, it's worth doing. He's quite a guy, and I know that he has a lot of beliefs about the moon.
1: Yes.
0: Some of which even extend, Glenn, into its being a relay station, brace yourself, for souls.
1: Well, there can be all kinds of speculation. I, at this stage of the game, have dealt with the NASA photographs that my father collected due to his association when he went to lecture before 22 scientists at Goddard Space Flight Center at 67. Actually, it was an invitation along with the Pentagon as well thereafter. And I've seen the microfiche and the volumes of photographs where you go through and then you order the photographs and they come in 8x10s or 20x15s and then you go through them, high-quality pictures, and then you can start to pick out things like clouds and formations and areas that appear to be under construction. And so there's a great deal of information, and I don't believe the government hides that from us. It just requires a curiosity factor and a diligence on our part to go and look for it.
0: All right. Now, listen to me, folks. We've put some photographs. Glenn has put some photographs up on the coasttocoastam.com website. Now, Glenn, what I want you to do is knock my socks off. And I want to invite the audience to go up and take a look at these photographs as well. And if I can see anything like you have described that people have seen, or even anything that I can truly regard as artificial, then I'm going to be with you, Glenn. Let's go through them and see what we've got, okay?
1: All right, very good. Now, I've been reminding that these are just some of them that we had available on the computer. There are literally hundreds of more that are, I would say, higher quality. But let's take a look at what we've got here.
0: These look pretty good, especially this first one. It looks like, to me, a really barren moonscape. So tell me what I'm looking at.
1: Are you looking at the one here, the Apollo 12 from the dark side of the moon?
0: Let's see.
1: You see a large luminescent
0: Apollo
1: object.
0: 12, dark side of the moon, large luminescent object lighting huge area of lunar surface. Yeah. Now, that appears to be, well, okay, I see it. Something very, very bright is reflecting from the moon's surface. There's no question about it. But now, this is photography, right?
1: That's correct.
0: So what do you maintain this is we're seeing?
1: Well, this is the question, and this is the reason the book exists, and this is to create an open dialogue about what we have theorized about and what we have perpetuated over decades and what tends to exist or question those things.
0: So what do you think it is?
1: This here on the dark side of the moon, on this particular orbit, it was during the time when the sun's in the opposite direction. So you see down here on the surface, normally if this photograph would be taken on the dark side with nothing luminescent on the surface, then of course you'd have a black photo.
0: Right.
1: And barely be able to see any of the topography or geology involved.
0: Looks like they dropped a flare.
1: Yeah, well, a flare that would illuminate, well, shall we say conservatively, perhaps 25 square miles would be quite a flare. So we're looking at a shot that's taken. This is a Hasselblad picture, so it's a high-quality, high-definition picture.
0: It is, indeed.
1: Of a large, illuminated area on the dark side of the moon. And that, of course, brings into question, is it on the surface? Is there something down there that is creating it? Is it between that's flying over the surface?
0: Okay, what does NASA say it is?
1: Well, I haven't asked them. I doubt seriously that they would give you a definitive answer.
0: Well, I sure as hell would expect one. I mean, it looks like the sun from the moon. it looks like a portion of the moon is so bright that the sun, and in fact, but it's could it be the sun?
1: Well, how could it be the sun if you're looking at only the bottom corner of this section of the photo? If you would have sun luminescence, it would include a terminator in which you would have light and dark, and it would be greater than in just one square corner of the picture.
0: Okay, I agree. It's very weird. What are the best people outside of NASA who have been willing to comment on this photograph think that it might be?
1: But I would say that my father got a great deal of support and a great deal of verification on the pictures that he put together in here, and there's a number of them that I believe show that there are UFO activity.
0: All right, we'll get to that. I'm just right now with this incredible brightness.
1: Mm-hmm.
0: What, you know, what do people say it could be?
1: Well, they don't give you any reasons for that. So, and that, I think, is definitive of this entire subject. If you ask people if somebody takes a picture of a UFO or takes a sighting or whatever, you get often for many years, swamp gas, temperature inversion, and so on and so forth.
0: Yes.
1: So you get the runaround. And at this particular stage of the game, nobody bothers to even address the situation.
0: So you've got a high-quality, high-definition picture of the moon showing what appears to be something as bright as the sun emanating from it or reflecting from something, and NASA won't say, well, yeah, this is interesting. I mean, they won't even comment that far?
1: Well, I believe that, they are strapped for cash. They're not getting a whole lot of public support. Every time you look at their budget, it continues to be dwindled down, and their technical people and scientists and educators are thrown on the streets. And so they're literally, when you look at these catalogs, tens of, not hundreds of thousands of pictures, this is sitting away in warehouses, and you don't find people going through that because they are too busy trying to maintain their jobs to work current projects.
0: Huh.
1: We kind of... We don't give them the support they need, we don't give them the finance they need, and we certainly don't promote NASA as a space program, and it would help, of course, if it was inclusive.
0: Now, you certify to me that this photograph is an unaltered NASA photograph, right?
1: Absolutely. Every photo in that book is included with the NASA serial numbers on there for the general public to order for themselves, just
0: okay.
1: as we did.
0: All right. Well, you got me there. It's a pretty good anomaly, all right. And I'm just sorry you can't come up with any guesses about what it might be.
1: Well, my guess is exactly that. I consider that to be either a surface lumination or above the surface, but either way, it's not a natural phenomena. So that if it's not ours, then it has to be somebody else's.
0: Second photograph.
1: I'm looking at a photograph here.
0: Materials being moved from small crater and pouring into larger crater below?
1: That's correct. There are actually two shots of this. The one in the book is actually a much closer up. But if you look in this central crater here, the larger one that's at about 12 o'clock and halfway up the photo.
0: Got it.
1: And just above it is a little tiny one, and you see this material that is coming over the rim of the crater and bellowing into the bottom of it. Now, when you take that and look at the enlargement of the photo, it's much more concise.
0: I see it.
1: And
0: I'll be damned, I do see it, actually.
1: And there are areas on the moon where you can see terracing, very much that you see over the southwestern United States when you fly over and we're looking at our strip minings. They're terraced down. You see areas where material is moved, where rims...
0: You can actually see something pouring out and collecting, in fact.
1: Correct.
0: Inside that crater.
1: Well, it tells you two
0: things. It's the damnedest thing.
1: First of all, something's conducting that activity. And secondly, in a vacuum, materials don't move concisely from one area to the next. So you have to have some type of atmospheric pressure to be the vehicle or the medium to hold the dust particles to carry them from one place to the next.
0: There is no atmosphere on the moon, right?
1: Well, that's not what they said.
0: Well, that's what not what who said?
1: Well, that's not what's said at all. In fact, when you see some of the NASA photographs, you see a very thin layer, a very hazy layer in some areas of the moon, depending on what's susceptible to the Earth's gravitational pull and what's not at a particular time.
0: Is that debris just being held by the moon's gravity?
1: It can be held by the moon's gravity, but once you have lunar gravity, and then you have reports of water geysers, and you have reports of clouds, then you start to put together the...
0: Clouds? No, wait. What reports of clouds?
1: Well, here, when we looked at this chronology of listings here, we're talking about mist moving over the floor of Crater Chicard, obscuration of the floor of Crater Plateau, and so on and so forth. So they're talking about atmospheric disturbance, of course, a greatly reduced from what we're accustomed to here, but some atmospheric disturbance on the moon. On this particular article, they're talking about that Dr. John Freeman, in 1971, said that instruments left on the moon detected moon geysers lasting for 14 hours.
0: Water geysers.
1: Water clouds erupted through cracks on the lunar surface, and the clouds spread to cover an area of more than 10 square miles. Well, a cloud has to be supported by a medium. It cannot spread in a vacuum. So one step leads to the next.
0: Well, that's amazing. Are there photographs of these geysers?
1: That I don't know. There's a photograph in the book of a very large crater. I can't recall it off the top of my mind, but there are two orbits on this crater. On one orbit, the crater is approximately 50 miles in diameter, and you see that the northern edge is completely obscured, the rim, the floor, everything. On the next orbit, that entire area of mist and clouds has moved north of the crater, and now the entire crater that was originally obscured is completely free, and you can see the rim and the floor and everything.
0: God, I just wonder if I can see this because you have suggested it to me, and it is an odd formation of nature. But, I mean, it really does look like something's pouring into that crater, and I would challenge a lot of the audience to go up there and take a look themselves. It really, really, really looks that way. So you take a look yourself. Certainly, what we're seeing here would not be consistent with anything that anybody figures ought to be going on the moon. The moon should be dead as a doornail. At least that's the conventional wisdom, is it not?
1: But it's not any longer. We're talking about lunar earthquakes, volcanoes, water geysers.
0: In a moment or two, I'm going, oh, yeah, I do see that. Now, I don't know that the light bulb is going on over this second picture, but it's pretty interesting. It could be something else, but when it is described as it has been described by Glenn, it's not hard to see. It's really not hard to see. I don't know if all this adds up to the immensity of there are alien bases on the moon or not yet, but then again, we're not done.

0: Okay, so you can follow along with these photographs. Glenn Steckling has them up on the coasttocoastam.com website, and you're welcome to follow along with us. Photograph one of the moon dark side, big glowing something there. Definitely intriguing. Photograph two, something pouring from one crater to another crater. Also definitely intriguing. The third photograph is of one of our astronauts. So, Glenn, let's talk about that.
1: That's an Apollo 12 photograph, another Hasselblad, high-quality photograph as well. And it shows an elliptical object staying within the frame, as you can see, elliptical, bean-shaped, luminescent object hanging over the astronaut's head, casting enough light and luminescence to completely light up the left side of the astronaut as we look at the frame.
0: It's true. It's blossomed out, bloomed out, I think they call it in photography. Mm-hmm. It's bloomed out. Now, why isn't that the sun we're talking about?
1: Well, when we look at the sun, we look at an area that, of course, is not shaped as a ellipse or a bean shape or saucer shaped. We're looking at a complete planetary body that's casting light from it. So you're looking at a sphere rather than an ellipse. It's a totally different configuration.
0: Well, it's weird. I'll give you that.
1: The best thing
0: it does seem to be illuminating the astronaut. Now, what about the possibility that the photograph itself is simply overexposed, terribly overexposed? Is that possible?
1: Well, how can you overexpose a section of it in such a fashion? Look at the rest of the photograph. Look
0: at
1: the ground and the topography here to the left side of the photograph, the little ridge.
0: Yep, I see it.
1: All right, and you look at the stones that are here on the ground as well, the ones that are laying flatter.
0: And they're not overexposed.
1: They're not overexposed either.
0: Yeah.
1: So once again, we're talking about interesting photographs showing interesting features to cause us to talk about a lot of other possibilities.
0: Yeah, okay. So that's pretty interesting. All right, you're right. The rest of it is not overexposed. There's a single point source for this light, and it's an extremely strong light. All right, now, how about this, Doctor? If such a thing was going on as we see pictured here, how could the astronauts not have been going, oh, my God, there's something above us, something lighting it. It's like the sun has come out.
1: Well, how would we know that they didn't? You know, there is some telemetry. I believe that was from Apollo 15, where they were talking about, they were seeing some type of object or what have you, and Mission Control was asking them to switch to a different ultra-high frequency, so that it wasn't on the broadcast channel.
0: Is that so?
1: So, I mean, these particular frequencies are monitored expressly by their governing agency. So,
0: do you happen to have any audio of that? I would sure love to hear it.
1: I have recalled that the transcript is in one of the publications, and I will make a note.
0: Transcripts going around, Glenn, but what I'm saying is, do you know anybody who has actual audio of that?
1: I once recall seeing it on a documentary. There was that short film clip. I believe it also showed the lunar rover moving around, and there was a section in there, and I'm going to have to see. I cannot recall off the top of my head. I mean, there's such an immense amount of material. If I find it, I'll definitely forward it to you.
0: Okay. All right. I agree. That's weird. Let's go down. What in the world have we got here?
1: This is a Lunar Orbiter 4 picture, and it shows a certain area of the moon, and we're looking at a very straight, for lack of a better description, cigar-shaped object parked right next to the crater. And you can tell, if you look at this from the photographic standpoint, the sun is coming from the top of the picture or the north of the picture, illuminating the southern wall of the crater.
0: Mm-hmm.
1: And then it would be like putting a cigar or pencil right next to it. And perfectly straight and in configuration as well, cylindrical, and casting a very irregular shadow behind it as well. That can be due to a number of possibilities, either it not being totally on the ground or what have you. So once again, an interesting shot, and certainly does not look like a natural feature.
0: No, it doesn't. But it's not. It's still not what I would call clear evidence. I mean, for example, if we got a shot of an unquestioning shot of a building, Glenn, or I don't know, something that clearly everybody who looks at it says that ain't natural.
1: Mm-hmm.
0: Now, this is interesting, but it doesn't, you know, come up to that high a bar.
1: Yeah, well, that's based on individual interpretation, and everybody, of course, has that right to do that. When you look at a lunar orbiter pictures, you're looking at a different quality of a shot. A much earlier in the space program, this is not a direct picture taken by a Hasselblad camera.
0: Right.
1: You know, so we're taking a completely different quality of photo here.
0: All right, next one. Lunar Orbiter 4. You're claiming this is actual construction activity.
1: On this particular shot, there are some numerics into the frame itself. So someone else at the source was clearly doing some research on this particular picture.
0: Oh, so those numbers came that way from NASA?
1: That's correct.
0: Isn't that interesting?
1: So there are areas in here where... and it goes, I believe, as far as 5, since this is a smaller crop version of the original picture. And it shows particular areas of interest here. And in conjunction with this shot, there seems to be an area where there seems some type of activity. We talked about terrace craters, walled areas. There's also an area which seems like there are reservoirs or constructions, irregular factions, like we have in Southern California for water that are... When you look straight down on them at one particular point, you can see into them. At other times, from different angles, they're silvery, like reflection of water. So this is one in a series of perhaps 25 different pictures taken.
0: Pretty weird.
1: Different.
0: Pretty weird. I don't know if I can attach all the meaning that you just did to what I'm seeing, but it is weird looking. It's busy, I'll give it that. Very busy. There's a lot there. But I don't know that I could look at that and say that's construction.
1: Well, each one has to determine what they see in it, and then it also helps to see the rest of the photographs in conjunction with it in the series.
0: I wish it wasn't like a Rorschach test. I wish that, you know...
1: Well, we have to remember, too. I mean, we're talking about a body 250,000 miles away, and you're going there in orbit, and And you have to get used to looking at things from above to look for the shadows where the sun reflects, where it's dark, and what have you. So it wouldn't be any different than flying at 70,000 feet or even much higher and determining geological features here.
0: Okay, this next one is really interesting. It's the last one in this series, and it says Lunar Orbiter 4, cloud hanging over left side of crater.
1: Mm-hmm.
0: Now...
1: Is this one clear enough for you?
0: It does look like a cloud hanging over a crater. There is not supposed to be atmosphere on the moon. That's all there is to that.
1: There's not supposed
0: to be any atmosphere there. Now, if that's not a cloud, let's think, what the hell is it?
1: When you look at this picture, you can see there on the left-hand side, you can see very clearly as you follow the rim of this crater, as you come up to this obscuration, the rim stops and then continues on from underneath it from below, but also it casts a bit of a triangular shadow underneath the obscuration that hangs over the rim.
0: It does, doesn't it?
1: Yes, it does. So once again, another photo to...
0: Go,
1: Yes, correct.
0: Over. You remember the obelisk in 2001?
1: Oh, yeah.
0: Many, many scientists believe that the moon very likely may have an object like an obelisk or something that is intended to make a transmission or a communication when we, man, reach the moon and uncover it. I mean, they actually think this is a likelihood that an alien race would put something like that on the moon. What do you think?
1: It's possible. I can't say whether it would be or not. I mean, it's possible. since we have no evidence of that, that's the best we can do. It leave it at that until we uncover it. Of course, it'll be difficult to uncover unless we really put together a united front and go back there and actually do something.
0: Well, now, see, you're on to something. Let me ask you about this. It has been that long since we've been, since man has been to the moon. We haven't been back. There are a group of people, John Lear might be one of them, who believe, Glenn, that we were told not to come back. We were told to discontinue space travel, or we perhaps even were warned to discontinue space travel, and there are those who believe that's absolutely true. Do you?
1: I think the other way. I think that the exposure from space travel and the exposure to the possibilities out in space and the communications and what can be learned from that poses a change to our way of thinking and a change to our way of life, and we are very resistant to that change. In 75, when the space program terminated, it terminated from lack of funds, it terminated from lack of interest, political will, et cetera, et cetera. But there's more to it than that's just that, because when you get exposure, they bring about changes in the environment and in the patterns of how we conduct business on this planet. And I think we are more worried about that than the other way around.
0: Well, it apparently ended because of interest and no funding and all the rest of that. Yes, apparently that's why it ended, but a lot of people are not convinced that's all there is to it.
1: Well, then let's look at it in the other fashion. If you are being warned off not to go there, then why in the world would you come back with an untold sightings and landings and things like that that continued, obviously, since 1975, if we were supposed to be warned away and then this would be supposed to leak?
2: 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And now, Art Bell.

0: 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And now, Art Bell.
1: I personally think that when we look at some of these crafts and we know what type of propulsion they have, and this was one of the discussions that was conducted at Goddard between the 22 scientists, they knew what type of electromagnetic propulsion was being used, free energy, for lack of a better word. The fact that the planet produces that as a giant Van de Graaff generator, hundreds of trillions of immeasurable volts. And if we continue to evolve scientifically where we stop fighting against the natural forces and merge towards them, we will find that a lot of our energy problems, pollution problems, global warming problems can be alleviated. And certainly the industries and the financial markets have a great deal
2: You're not giving me a reason to hold it secret. You're giving me lots of good reasons to make it public and have a big parade down Main Street.
1: Well, yeah, that's what you think, but then, you know, we have to look a little bit deeper than that.
2: Well, look deeper for me.
1: All right, let's look deeper for a moment. Free energy suddenly creates no more oil consumption. The people who are making money out of petroleum products, which isn't just for our cars and jets, it overflows into plastics and into medical. It has come into every aspect of our consumer product lives. The repercussions from that, every one of us has 401ks or looking for retirement. We have stocks and companies. We have all vested interests in maintaining a comfortable social climate that we have gotten accustomed to.
2: So what are you telling me?
1: I'm telling you is that we do not want rapid change until we have managed to incorporate it in such a fashion that we can charge for it.
2: So then free energy would destroy the world as we know it.
1: It would change it.
2: Well, yeah, but I mean, from the point of view of those who peddle oil, not an inconsequential group to be sure, Glenn.
1: That's true.
2: It would end life as they know it, right?
1: Well, they certainly wouldn't be pleased about it.
2: Well, absolutely not. It would end life as they know it. So do you believe that's a big enough reason?
1: I believe it's certainly a large, definitely a large percentage of that reason, absolutely. And then we go a little bit further as well. Let's say that we become in contact with people who have explored greater parts of the universe and we have greater insights into things. Right now, we are a society of theory, and we theorize about everything, and we build theory upon theory until nobody can figure out what's real anymore. And we need to become more knowledgeable about what is reality and what is truth, and stop theorizing about it.
2: Do you believe that presidents know about this?
1: I believe that some presidents absolutely have been exposed to it. In fact, not too long ago, the History Channel put out a very excellent program based upon that. But they are just, believe it or not, you can't walk into certain areas of government and say, I'm President so-and-so, open the door. It doesn't work that way.
2: Well, there are many who feel there is a cabal which is either in touch or not in touch with any current sitting president that controls all of this information, you know, sort of above top secret and all that.
1: I've heard that term.
2: Would that be your view, that some presidents know and some don't, but there is a cabal that definitely knows? And
1: I would say that there are some elected officials that have had some exposure. For instance, there were sightings in the 50s, I believe, Truman and Eisenhower. There has been some reports about President Kennedy. Ronald Reagan, while he was governor, flying his jet in California, reportedly saw one and was a believer. Jimmy Carter put out a report when he was serving as a military officer, I believe, on a nuclear submarine. And so they have some type of insight. As to how much information that they are allowed access to, well, that we leave to the levels of government to determine.
2: Well, whatever else I think of Jimmy Carter, I think that if there had been free energy out there, Carter would have blown the whistle if he knew about it. So this goes back to some presidents perhaps know and some don't.

0: I would think those with a closer connection to the military-industrial complex would be perhaps aware of what's going on. Those
1: perhaps
0: considered unfriendly to the military-industrial complex probably, well, it would be, I don't know, probably just not mentioned to them.
1: Well, and it's once again based upon what exactly is going on at the time. I mean, you know, we have political events, we have governments and wars and all sorts of things that are going on each and every day. And,
0: yes, we do.

0: Earlier today, I think I saw it on CNN. So some of you probably will have seen this commercial, and that's what it is a commercial. It's sort of a proud commercial, and it's a Saudi Arabian conglomerate corporation that owns a big part of a lot of our corporations, you know, and they're proudly saying, we own a whole lot of your life. We own part of this corporation, part of that corporation, part of this corporation. It is, I forget what the name of it is, something like Kingdom Industries or something like that. And when I saw that, I thought, man, talk about shifting fortunes. You know, they have taken, obviously, a great deal of their oil money, and they've invested it right back into the U.S., into companies in the U.S. mainly. And it was just, kind of a shocking commercial to see in a lot of ways. So, I can buy what you're saying about oil, but it seems to me U.S. interests would be not in shifting our fortune in America to the countries that have what's left of the oil. But if we had free energy, it seems to me like we'd break that baby out and begin to use it, figure a way to charge for it. I don't know what they do, but something or another to prevent our fortune from going overseas. Now, so there's that. And then there's this, Glenn. What about, we've been to the moon. Maybe we're keeping a big secret. But the Chinese right now, Glenn, they're getting ready to go to the moon.
1: Absolutely.
0: There are going to be other countries that are going to go to the moon. And the Chinese, they've got to just about buy all the oil they get. They get up to the moon and find there's something up there that will give us free energy. I doubt they're going to keep quiet about it.
1: Well, that's a distinct possibility. The Japanese also are very active, and they allocate a certain percentage of their budget. And they have, over the last decade, have set up plans to put up a moon base with honeycomb type of construction and hotels. So there are other countries who are taking the exploration of space quite seriously and believe the benefits of it.
0: Oh, yes. Yes, indeed. Isn't that where the bubble bursts when other countries get to the moon? Even if we've successfully kept the secret this long, we've got to know the cat's about to be out of the bag, and we're going to be holding the bag.
1: Well, it depends on several factors. Of course, the geopolitical situation changes every hour, and it depends on who's beholden to whom. At this particular time, we seem to sell off all our interest, as you mentioned, the corporate kingdom corporation. But we have to also remember that we are happily selling off our country and our assets for a profit to anybody willing to pony up enough money. And so we are as much to blame as those who are purchasing it. But once the Chinese or the Japanese or any other consortium of countries get up there, then it depends on what kind of pressure could be exerted, budgetary-wise, militarily-wise. There are still some factors in this equation.
0: Well, maybe, but if China gets up there, I mean, they're competing in the world oil market right now. With us, that's what's driving up part of what's driving up the price of oil. They need a lot of it, and they're competing in the world market for it. So seems to me, particularly in their situation, they would have nothing but an interest in, blowing us right out of the water and saying, look what America did to the world for X number of years, when really the answer was here all the time.
1: All the more reason to work collectively. Rather than playing this game, and that's basically what it comes down to, whether it's in this particular field of UFOs or many other fields. And
0: do me a favor, Glenn, back away from the phone just a little bit. It's causing a crackling noise.
1: All righty, how's that?
0: A little bit better. So, sometime between now and when the Chinese might get there, we are going to have to come to some kind of agreement if what you're suggesting is true, wouldn't you think?
1: That perhaps can be the case, and I would hope so for greater involvement and greater openness in this particular subject. It may take another generation, but hopefully sooner rather than later. We've waited long enough as it is.
0: Well, the whole UFO world and community could use more credibility, right? Well,
1: there's no doubt about that.
0: And how do you think that might conceivably be obtained?
1: The credibility factor comes in several different levels. First of all, I believe that the type of information that you represent and the way you represent it stands for itself, and the type of people who represent it as well are either a credible or non-credible source. Also, as we take this more seriously and are willing to embrace it a little bit more from a real and scientific standpoint, then I think that we will get a lot more cooperation in that field now, too. Right now, this field is a sea of confusion. It is a menagerie. It's like the Three Stooges, everybody pointing fingers at each other. And
0: well, it's not helped by some of the people that are in it, of course.
1: No.
0: It tends to attract the fringe element, and that's enough for the rest of the people to just sort of, you know, shake their heads and laugh or whatever.
1: Correct.
0: However, I've seen something myself, Glenn, completely inexplicable. Actually, I've seen something twice,
1: mm-hmm.
0: and so many humans have had that experience, so many,
1: yes,
0: that, damn it, you know, there's something real to it, but I just don't know how we nail it down, add that credibility factor that just has to be there to get us moving.
1: Well, yes, that's correct. And once you see something, then you start asking questions. And the more questions we ask and the more we network and converse with people, we find out. I talked recently to some gentlemen in the former Soviet Union, Russia, and they talked about the number of these craft landing and the openness that's involved in the interaction.
0: Oh, I know.
1: And so the more we open up the dialogue and the more we interact with our, you know, that's how we bring down the barriers. We've seen that socially, just in the way we interact with each other.
0: Well, I've watched friends trying to open this whole thing up, well-intentioned, very brilliant people like Dr. Greer, who have really gone after it in the most conventional way you can imagine, amassing powerful witnesses, offering to give testimony that would be at the very least shocking, but the poor guy, he doesn't make a lot of progress. And he's doing it sort of from the inside, I mean, the right way. And still, he bats his head up against the wall, and I'm sure he'd be the first one to agree with that.
1: Well, absolutely. And, you know, Professor McDonald and Major Kehoe and Dr. Alan Hynek, and all went before the Senate in 1968 and 69, and in order to bring this this mantle of secrecy out and be more open with it. And it was relatively squashed at that time, too. And so I think that is a valuable lesson, that in order to promote greater education in this field, it doesn't have to be in front of CNN or in front of the International News Conference, because that's where you reach the greatest amount of resistance. Well, you have to go amongst the people. And I think that's a very clear reason why we saw so many UFO sightings and so many contacts in I can't even count them, at least 100 countries during a particular point of time, because they found out that from the official standpoint, they were not going to release this information, even if they flew in formation over the Capitol building as they did in 1952.
0: Well, I was going to say, they did.
1: They did, and they did it again in 65.
0: And there are photographs of all that.
1: Absolutely.
0: We have photographs. It's the damnedest thing. We just don't...
1: So if our officials are not going to relay the information, then what do? You go amongst the people. And we do that normally, too. If we talk to a government and we find that government doesn't want to embrace our freedoms and our democratic ideals, we go to the people and hope that it works in through the back door.
0: Right. But so far, none of that has worked. The whole back door approach just, I don't know, it just falls apart. And there's too much there for this to be happening, and yet they succeed in... limiting the subject, I guess would be a way to put it.
1: Yes, they limit the subject, and I think to some degree we also have, we carry the burden of some of that responsibility because our attention spans are so short. When we come to general elections, there's always a consensus, a laughter, that the attention span of the electorate is no more than 20 minutes if you're lucky. And I think that says something about ourselves, too. If we have become so... I can't think of the proper word, but if we become so enthralled with everything else, we carry actually more interest for tabloids or what the Hollywood crowd is doing or who's wearing what than we do concerning information that is...
0: Well, not so much the crowd you're talking to right now, to be sure. But yes, generally in society, certainly you're right.
1: And we're talking about we need to have mass support in order to get something to change. And so we have to be able to appeal to the interests of the masses. And that's a very slow process.
0: Talk to me about Adamski.
1: Well, we met George Adamski in 1963. Our family was in downtown Washington, and we witnessed one of these saucer-shaped crafts hovering about 1,200 feet. It was reported in the Washington Daily News. There was a reporter also there at the same time. I have the article. And due to this sighting of this saucer-shaped craft, as you see on some of the pictures on the website, particularly that frame of one of the motion picture footage,
0: mm-hmm.
1: My father went to the Library of Congress, saw Adamski's book, saw the same picture, contacted him, and George was coming out to lecture to the Air Force Reserves. We met him. We became very close friends, and for the last 2 years of his life on the East Coast, we helped to arrange international press conferences and television and radio shows, and we were also a witness and to some of the events that partook around him as well. After George passed away, we inherited the mantleship of the creation of the George Adamski Foundation along with other co-workers, and we have carried that forth since that time.
0: That's quite a lot.
1: Yeah, it's. I can truly say that... to use no other words, I've been blessed to be involved in this for, 40 of my 47 years. I mean, it's not just theory to me. I've seen it. I've seen it as a child. I've seen it as a professional and adult. I've seen photographs. My father took photographs. So this is not theory for me.
0: All right. We appear to be, according to many people, myself being one of them, approaching some sort of... ecological trigger point, some sort of, I don't know, we all see the weather changing, Glenn. We see the poles shrinking. We see a lot of things going on Earth that sort of add up to real trouble rather immediately ahead for us with the weather and a lot of other things. Does any of what you've looked at coincide with any of what's happening here in any way? Can you connect the two?
1: Yes. The contacts that came to George during the 1950s were involved with two different types of several different levels of information. One of them was the result of our atomic testing,
0: mm-hmm.
1: and the fact that it was creating an immense disturbance and imbalance, ringing the planet, literally rings like a bell, as we recently discovered with the tsunami in Southeast Asia.
0: Well, in fact, it does. That's
1: and it,
0: correct.
1: And it also disturbs the magnetic rings of the planet itself, and it causes disturbances out in space. So that was a concern. Also, the planet is going through a geological shift, and this is science that we even understand. There are certain cycles. One of them is approximately a 26,000-year cycle in which we have shifting polarity, we have Teutonic increased activity and whatnot. And the education of those particular cycles of our planet was also some of the information that was given to George, and he talked quite extensively to scientists, to government officials, and to the general public as well. And so we're going through a planetary change, and also we are exciting some of that through our little bit of wanton disregard.
0: Is there any way to compare the number of sightings prior to Roswell with the number of sightings after Roswell? Or how about this? The number of sightings prior to the detonation of the first atomic bomb versus the number of sightings since?
1: From historical records that go back as far, let's say, to the 1700s,
0: sure.
1: They would say that there is a continuous amount in a much smaller scale than after we started atomic testing. Then, as we mentioned before, we were looking at as much as 700 a day in the United States alone. And so this increased activity, they came to make us aware of certain things that we need to know. And we don't have to look at everything in the terms of cataclysm and Armageddon and things like this. These are natural cycles.
0: Well,
1: if we work with these cycles, and understand them, then it doesn't become so traumatic.
0: Well, there were a couple of instances, very, very well documented, Glenn, when UFOs hovered above our missile silos and disabled missiles, nuclear missiles. And then there are reports also in the Soviet Union of similar occurrences, even scarier, in which an actual countdown to launch began and couldn't be stopped. They ripped apart control boards like crazy over there, never did find out why it happened. But put straight, they scared the hell out of both sides.
1: Yeah, well, we certainly need a little bit of scaring every so often, at least not in the sense of terror is concerned, but we need a little wake-up call every so often because we're playing with forces and we're sitting on the potential to not only destroy all living things on the planet, but the planet itself. I mean, we're like petulant children playing with guns that are way too big.
0: So you think it was that? You think it was a warning?
1: I believe that there are, from reports that I've read as well, there have been reports of these crafts hovering over military facilities, over nuclear power plants, over Rocky Mountain area as well, in which we produce a lot of the plutonium and things like that, and over NORAD command and what have you. And so we have the very well-documented incidents in the United Kingdom and Britain as well. So I think that as a wise precaution, of course, we talk about why observe us. I think that's a primary reason right there, to keep an eye on exactly what we would do to ourselves and everybody else for the sheer sake of playing who's right and who's wrong.
0: Well, you have to wonder how an alien race would react to the knowledge that we have these weapons and then are beginning to test, enlarge them, and now, of course, what we can do makes Hiroshima look like a, you know, a little firecracker going off.
1: Right.
0: And so you have to wonder, is it your view that if something awful started, they would stop it?
1: I have heard that they have intervened on three circumstances in the last 45 years.
0: Really? Care to name them?
1: Well, I think that anybody who does a little research would find it for themselves there. But there are several, there are three circumstances in which we were on the brink, and that was de-escalated because of some extracurricular help.
0: That's pretty intriguing. Can you actually back that up, or are you just repeating stories, or what?
1: I can only, on some of that, I can relate that information directly from Mr. Adamski, who was involved in one of those circumstances.
0: No kidding.
1: That's correct.
0: All right. What I'd like to do when we get back, if we could, is to allow the audience to ask you questions. And I imagine you're going to get both the people who think that there's some possibility that what you say is correct with regard to bases on the moon and all the rest of what we've discussed and talked about. Now, I'm going to inject a cautionary note here because we're about to open the lines for Glenn. And as you all know, I've experienced a recent tragedy in my life, and I'm going to ask that you not give me condolence for that, and accept that you certainly have given me condolence for that. Thousands, 11,000 emails and all the rest of it. So thank you very much. Again, this is sort of my escape from thinking of things like that. And so if you would refrain from doing that on the air, you would be a very good person. Now, Glenn, welcome back. What do you expect from the audience, you know, when you're going to get anything at all, what do you think you're going to get? You're going to you think you're going to get a lot of negativity and skepticism or agreement?
1: Well, I've been doing this quite a long time, and actually, the question and answer session is one of the highlights because it gives a chance to interact with people, and people have many different points of views and very different points of experiences, and so I don't take anything as a positive or as a negative, I try to answer the best I can. If I don't know, I don't invent answers. There is no such thing as an expert in this field, because it's constantly evolving. I can only relate to the information and the experiences and materials.
0: All right. Well, in a moment, you'll have a chance to do exactly.

0: I am not an astronomer, so I can't answer this question, but maybe Glenn can. And Glenn, what I'm curious about is Earth-based telescopes. Now, I understand that our government could conceivably control, for example, what man saw while he was on the moon. Our government could conceivably certainly control what our probes and satellites have shown, because that's their territory. But, you know, there's a lot of telescopes, Earth-based telescopes, at universities and learning centers and observatories around the world. And what I'm asking you is, some of them are very powerful. Are they powerful enough to see things on the moon, which is relatively close, that would give up the ball game?
1: I believe absolutely so. I mean, on good seeing conditions with a 12.5-inch reflector or a machine that's even a little bit larger, or depending on the model of refractor that you have, watching the moon and recording it. I have a very good friend in Phoenix, a gentleman by the name of Alan. He was a witness to one of these UFOs touching down on the Adamski property, and he may be one of your callers, but he has a very sophisticated telescope system that's hooked up through video, through the television, and he watches and photographs it quite diligently, and he has some extremely interesting photographs.
0: Well, if guys with 12-inch telescopes can do it, then what about the University of Hawaii, where they have a telescope that'll knock your socks right off? I mean, it would eat that 12-incher and not even burp.
1: Actually, I was a guest in Maui up there to the Air Force Observatory many years ago, and I had to obtain security and DOD clearance for that, and you would be amazed at the photographs they have.
0: Oh, would I now? But see, this is a private institution, more or less, right?
1: Mm-hmm.
0: So what motive would they have for cooperating with our government in keeping this secret?
1: Who provides the funding not only to maintain, to construct, and also the funding as far as who gets access to the use of the equipment and for how long? This is, usually the controlling agencies that take care of these instruments.
0: All right, here they come. First time caller line, you're on the air with Glenn Steckling. Hello.
2: Hi, how you doing? I'm hooked on the show already.
0: Where are you, sir? Where are you?
2: Chicago, Illinois.
0: Chicago, okay, good.
2: Chicago.
0: Do you have a question?
2: Question for Glenn. It's really a two-part question. One is it... what's the possibility of extraterrestrial creatures living amongst us on Earth, going about our day-to-day lives, living amongst them, or them living amongst us? And the second part of the question would be, if you've seen the footage of the flying humanoids, and your thoughts on that.
0: Flying humanoids? Is that what you said?
2: Correct. In South America, the flying humanoids.
0: Okay. All right. Glenn?
1: Well, the two parts of the question, the first part being the possibility of them living amongst us, has been discussed, that they are human beings that come from other planets, that come and live and work amongst us for a period of time, sort of like a Peace Corps service. And there's a number of them that help us in specific fields and give us directions in order to overcome certain obstacles. And that's a very real concept. In fact, one that the scientists at NASA at Goddard questioned my father and mother exclusively on. The second part of that is whether I've seen pictures or representations of flying humanoids. No, I haven't, although there is technical devices which help towards the what we consider to be levitation, or what they consider to be pro-gravity. So technologically, a device in which allows you to float without wings or use of an airplane or whatever is certain mm-hmm. a possibility.
0: Mm. Let's go back to number one. You believe, pinning you to the wall here, that there are extraterrestrials living among us. Do you believe that?
1: I believe that they circulate amongst us, absolutely.
0: Is there a way to differentiate, to recognize an extraterrestrial in our population?
1: Yes, there is.
0: And that would be?
1: I would never divulge such an idea, and I would certainly not place them in jeopardy.
0: Oh, come on!
1: Well, let's think about it. Think how nice people we are. The first thing we would do is go grab them, dissect them, torture them, put them in jail? I mean, I wouldn't do that.
0: And so you know the answer to this question. You know how to recognize these, I don't want to say people, but those among us who are not us. You know how to recognize. You actually know how to recognize them.
1: I would say people because they don't look any different than you and I. Absolutely.
0: Well, then how do we differentiate? There is a way.
1: Oh, there is a way to differentiate that.
0: But you're not telling.
1: No, I would never do that. I think that would be irresponsible.
0: Okay. Wild card line, you're on the air with Glenn Steckling. Hi. Hello?
3: Hello.
0: Yes, you're on. This is
3: I'm on?
0: Yes.
3: Glenn. This is Al, Phoenix, Arizona.
1: Oh, Al, good to talk to you.
3: Yeah, just a comment for your listening audience. I have a 10-inch telescope with an Astrovid video camera on the eyepiece.
0: Are you the guy that...
3: Yeah. The signal goes to a 27-inch television screen. I invite the neighbors over to watch the moon show.
0: Is this who you were expecting, Glenn? Excuse
1: me. Correct.
0: Okay, all right. Yep. So you're the guy.
3: Okay, and
0: what do you see?
3: I also videotape what goes on up there.
0: Understood.
3: Well, I saw one craft that did a 180-degree turn without ever changing speed. I have seen craft brightly lit with a very dark shadow going right up the terminator of the moon and then doing a 90-degree turn into the sunlit portion. Again, without changing speed. If people have a scope like this and are patient and watch it on a video, you will see formation flying. These are not Earth satellites. These
0: okay, so you have videotapes of all this. Is that correct?
3: Yeah, I have some videotapes of a lot of that. I do with 180-degree and one small one shooting across the moon.
0: What have you done with this video?
3: Well, I show it to my friends. And I let them have
0: a
3: coffee.
0: Can I be your friend? In other words, I really would like to see what you've captured.
3: Would you prefer VHS or DVD?
0: Oh, well, now...
3: I can send you a DVD, and then that way...
0: What a nice choice. DVD, I think.
3: Okay. I can do that.
0: Can you really?
3: Yeah, does Glenn have your address?
1: Well, you can get it, Al, directly from online. I'd like to remind our listeners that Al is an extremely competent person. He was one of the people in Korea during the military service who witnessed these UFOs in 1950. It's recorded in Captain Rubel's book on the report of unidentified flying saucers. He also witnessed one of them along with several dozen other people landing on the Adamski property momentarily before taking off again. He's a retired aerospace worker with a DOD clearance who has worked on such things as resonance fields and many other different things. So this gentleman knows what he's talking about.
3: Space suit there.
0: You guys are really buddies, aren't you? Yeah, you're really buddies, aren't you? You know each other quite well, apparently.
1: We met several years ago.
3: I'm 75 years old and... an acoustic and vibration engineer specialist. And I've seen so many flying saucers that I was moved to visit George Adamski. And all I can say is, wow, what a nice guy. What a personable person. And honest, he had a 15-inch dome for his 15-inch telescope in his backyard. And I was using his 6-inch telescope that he took the pictures of the flying saucers with. He also offered me his camera, which I didn't use. But one night I saw a blue flash go over behind the dome where the 15-inch scope was, lit up, and there was a flying saucer sitting on the ground. So I headed for it. People from the restaurant, two men and two women, started screaming, there's a flying saucer on the ground.
0: Yeah.
3: And one guy came up and almost knocked me down, and he said, there's a UFO on the ground. I said, yes, if you'll please get out of the way, I'll go over and say hello to these folks. There was no fear at that time. So he kind of disappeared. The ship got bright. You could hear it hum. Then the hum disappeared to a higher frequency. It rose straight up until it looked like a star, and then shot due west right over San Diego a very rapid speed, flicker fusion of the eyes, took place.
0: Well, you sound very
3: I went inside and I talked to George Adamski about what had happened, and he just looked at me and smiled and almost laughed. He says, well, I was just wondering what all that commotion was outside. And he just kept smiling at me.
0: I see. So, well, all right, I bite. I want a copy of your video.
3: Okay.
0: I will... I'll see to it that that you get an address. All right? Email me. I'm artbell at mindspring.com or artbell at AOL.com. Just send me an email with yourself in the heading, your name or whatever.
3: Okay.
0: And we'll rock on from there. All right?
3: All right.
0: Then do you give permission for what you send to be shared?
3: As far as I'm concerned, you can share it with anyone you want.
0: Good enough. Thank you very much for the call. Take care. I'll look forward to it, and I'll share it. East of the Rockies, you're on the air with Glenn Steckling. Hello.
4: Hello, Art, and hello, Glenn.
5: Hello.
4: I got a question for you, Glenn.
5: Yes.
4: Your very first picture that you posted of that very clear shot of the moon, that crisp one with the two large craters on it.
5: Uh-huh.
4: Have you ever blown those craters up? On that picture.
5: Yes, we have taken close-ups of a number of the high-quality shots, and those are depicted in the book as well, and I show them when I go out on the road on invitation. I did a lecture here for MUFON in San Diego, and I may be over in Laughlin at the UFO conventions and at the end of next month as well. So, yes, we do increase the size of the image when we find things of interest because sometimes the pictures are big and they're hard to see.
4: Okay, I'm seeing on mine blown up one structures built within those two large craters. Now, is that what you've seen as well?
0: I don't know. How far did you go in, ma'am? You're not looking at pixelization, are you?
4: Yes, but I have a real fine quality. You can tell because you can tell the shadow casting and everything is still there.
5: I can't tell you off that picture offhand. If you go ahead and examine the pictures, and I've encouraged everyone, and my father encouraged everyone to do the same. That's why he supplied everyone with the serial numbers so that they could order the pictures themselves and go about the investigative process and show their friends, and that way we continue to keep this ball rolling. So if you see that, I have no doubt that there's a lot more information on these pictures to be seen.
4: Well, I looked at the two large craters, so then I went to a smaller crater. I do have good photo equipment on the computer. Mm. Maybe nothing else, but that photo equipment is there. And in the smaller craters, it looks like 17 years in the Air Force tells me it's almost like a silo on a couple of them.
5: Well, that I don't know. There have been reports of constructions in Greater Kasendi Crater with the Mount Wilson Observatory. They reported over a period of years that they saw construction, tubes leading from the bottom of the crater, going through the rim, out the other side. They would appear, and then the next year they would see them taken apart again.
0: Hmm.
5: And that was documented. And then there's an area where a group of scientists say that they see an increased accumulation of domes. And so I think that the moon has a great deal of activity. I also feel that a certain amount of it has moved to the backside of the moon because in recent years we have experimented with high-tech lasers and resonant field weapons and shot it at the moon. And so... that discourages them a little bit. They move to the other side where it's a little safe.
0: Speaking of discouraging them, Glenn, there are a number of people, Stephen Greer being one of them, who would tell you that we have shot at UFOs.
5: Absolutely.
0: And advising that he thinks it's poor form on the part of Earth to be shooting at these people who can go great distances. I wonder how you feel about that.
5: Well, that's just the case. And if you look at both Major Kehoe's book, Aliens from Space, and Frank Edwards' book, Flying Saucer Serious Business, there are several circumstances where we have scrambled jets and fired at them, also from naval vessels and fired at them. And through this entire sequence of time, of many years of, shall we say, unwarranted aggression, they have never returned the aggression, and certainly they have both the power and the ability to completely flatten whatever they wish. So this once again brings into question how aggressive are they versus aggressive we are.
0: Well, I don't know. When you shoot at something, you're sending a strong message.
5: Absolutely.
0: A very strong message. And So you would discourage any further such behavior on our part?
5: Well, I think that we have enough information and we have enough knowledge that that we have no reason not to wish to interact in a more reasonable manner.
0: I take it you've seen some of the STS footage of
5: yep.
0: apparently UFOs being shot at and evading?
5: Yes. Absolutely.
0: All right. West of the Rockies, you're on the air with Glenn Steckley. Hello.
6: Hello. If I sound negative, it's not because I'm negative about the UFO question.
0: We can be any way you want.
6: Yeah, sure. Well, the point I'd like to raise is you have no doubt at all that the NASA's story about our missions to the moon are accurate.
0: Ah. In other words, that we even ever went to the moon, right?
6: Yes.
5: Yeah,
6: I'm a photographer, and those I'd stake my life that a lot of those pictures were taken in a studio under artificial light.
0: All right. What about that? I mean, that's a pretty good topic, Glenn. There's a big group of people out there, a big group, who think we never went to the moon, and they've got all kinds of evidence they'll cite.
5: Well, absolutely. I'm familiar with that as well. And then I'm going to have to say, let's look at the other side of the equation. When we look at photographs and motion picture footage of the lunar orbiter flying over the lunar surface,
0: yes.
5: the LEM down on the ground. In fact, you were able with a telescope to watch the LEM land on the moon and also when it came back out. So obviously, if you're pointed at the moon and you see the LEM take off, that's rather takes it out of the realm of studio.
0: Well, maybe.
5: When you're watching on through your own telescope, well, let's take it a step further then. Let's take it a step further, and when you see Earth rise over the lunar surface and
0: yes.
5: you see the Earth come up over the lunar surface,
0: very impressive.
5: You have to have some basis and foundation in order to have that picture. If you had never gone there, you would have never any idea what the perspective of Earth rise looks like.
0: Once again, Glenn Steckling. Glenn, your book is Alien Bases on the Moon 2, correct?
5: That's correct.
0: Continuing the work of your father.
5: That's correct.
0: Is that book now available Amazon, for example, .com?
5: Absolutely, or they can order it directly from us on the website on the materials page, which the link is available that you've already put on there.
0: And you ever autograph any copies?
5: Absolutely. If people like to have that, certainly. I'm more than happy to do that. Just include your name and what you want in there, and I would love to do that.
0: Ooh. People love that.
5: Yes.
0: They absolutely love that. So they can get autograph copies. So to do that, where do they have to go?
5: They'd have to order directly from us because I don't think Amazon would forward it. So they could go to the website and order it from GAF International here in Vista, California.
0: Cool. All right. Wanted to get that in. First-time caller line, you're on the air with Glenn Steckling. Hello.
7: Hello.
0: Hi.
7: Hi. Yeah, I had a question. Do you think that the Earth is like a quarantined planet?
0: Ha-ha. And a good question it is. Yes, Glenn, what about it? Are we like Australia was?
5: Well, Australia is a pretty nice place. I've visited many times.
0: Well, it's okay now, but I mean, crude beginnings.
5: I think that plenty of UFO activity comes and continues to come all the time. In fact, last year over Mexico, their interceptors photographed a whole armada of them as they were chasing of them.
0: His question was, are we quarantined?
5: That's right. So if we're quarantined, they can come here, and obviously we send out our probes into space. I think that as long as we don't go out into space with aggression and the desire to conquer, then I don't see any reason why we wouldn't be allowed to continue to go to space, and we seem to be doing so with our probes.
0: Well, we do. We had a disproportionate number of Martian probes that met with bad endings.
5: That's true.
0: Recently, we've had some more success, but, you know, there were some instances, as you're aware. And his question concerned quarantine. So you don't think we're quarantined?
5: I don't believe we're quarantined. I believe that if there's any restriction going on, it's self-inflicted.
0: All right. Wildcard Line, you're on the air with Glenn Steckling. Good morning.
8: Hi, good morning. Rich from Phoenix.
0: Hey,
8: fantastic
0: Rich.
8: Fantastic show tonight.
0: Thank you.
8: Hey, Glenn, I got a couple questions for you. The first one about Mars, especially about what do you think about life on Mars, the face, and the knockouts of some of our probes on Mars, like you just mentioned a moment ago, and also about any special UFO sightings maybe over Peoria, Arizona.
0: All right, well, let's hold it right there. That's a tall order already. Glenn, you've concentrated on the moon,
8: yeah,
0: on your father's work, but there are, of course, as you're well aware, many questions about Mars, the face on Mars, and a whole lot more on Mars. Some photographs that are just absolutely rock-you-back startling from Mars. So stretch out a little and comment on Mars.
5: All righty. Well, that's not difficult. As we know, over a period of time, we are peeling away the old thoughts and concept about Mars as we did with the moon. Before we said, well, it didn't have an atmosphere. Obviously, it does. It has dust storms. It has aurora. Just 2 weeks ago, scientists were baffled about aurora borealis because supposedly that's not supposed to be able to happen. We're talking about water. We're talking about warmer temperatures. And so, consequently, little by little, the picture grows into a much more representable place. Of course, the pictures, when we're talking about the plains of Sedona and the work of Poulter and Molinari and Richard Hoagland and things like that, these pictures are quite dynamic. And I believe, personally, that it shows conclusive evidence of construction on Mars. And whether or not the probes have been knocked out or whether they have been failures, or they may have been neither or both and the probes are working just fine, we're just not told about it. There's a number of possibilities.
0: East of the Rockies, you're on the air with Glenn Steckling. Good morning. Hello.
9: Hello.
0: Extinguish your radio, please.
9: This is Calvin calling from Georgia.
0: Yes.
9: I have a question for about the moon.
0: Yes.
9: Everybody says I'm crazy, but they say the dark side of the moon, there doesn't exist. I always thought that it doesn't rotate around Earth and you never see the other side. Is
0: Glenn?
9: That true?
5: As far as I understand, the moon rotates, but not in relationship to the Earth. It's in a fixed position, and it turns as we turn around the sun, but in itself it doesn't spin. And no, so there are certain times, of course, when this entire unit of both the Earth and the Moon are pointed at the Sun, so the backside is lit. And then as it continues the Earth orbit around the Sun, then it shifts around. And so, but the Moon itself is a relative sphere, and both sides have been photographed.
0: West of the Rockies, you're on the air with Glenn Steckling. Good morning.
10: Hello.
0: Hello.
10: Yeah, I was wondering exactly, you know, like when they're taking these pictures of the moon and whatnot, are they doing polar orbiting shots or like equatorial?
5: I can't tell you exactly on that. From the photos that I've seen, if I believe correctly here, any type of orbit is like a sine wave. It is not a straight line.
0: Mm-hmm.
5: And a sine wave, as you look from an orbit of Earth as well, goes from equatorial up and then back down. Over both hemispheres, so I believe it's the same for the moon as well, based on its gravitational field.
10: So, like, I mean, about approximately about how much of a swath would they have, you know, in order to?
5: Well, they can vary the, you know, like with the Clementine that they sent up there, they have taken it and put it in different sections. So as they radar map and photo map the topography, then they do that in sweeps. And with each adjustment of orbit, they're able to cover the entire circumference.
0: By the way, Glenn, just so there's no mistake about it, I, too, believe quite firmly that we went to the moon. However, there's a large body of people out there that don't believe we went to the moon, and they can make, if you listen to them, a fairly compelling case. In other words, they can cite quite a bit of evidence that worries you.
5: Mm-hmm.
0: And the only reason I mention that is because you are presenting some fairly compelling evidence regarding anomalies on the moon.
5: Yes.
0: And so you can make the same kind of case that they can, really, but not go any further.
1: Well, I like to think that the body of evidence, when you look at the photographs and you look at the 20x15s and you look at the microfilm and the microfiche, and you also look at the motion picture footage of the lunar orbiter and the LEM and the topography and the changes that happen, you know, when you look at that body of evidence, it moves it from the point of supposition or argumentative to a different level entirely. So everybody has to stand responsibly for what they represent, and I would hope that the people who wish to further that concept can produce the body of evidence that would help them do that. I'm inclined differently in that particular matter.
0: I understand. International Line, you're on the air with Glenn Steckling. Good morning.
11: Good morning, Art, and hi, Glenn. This is called from Ontario.
1: Yes, sir.
11: I'm just curious about the possibility that soon this question may be answered simply by the private. And this is just one question, then I have a quick one following, if I could. But soon we're going to have, as we do now, privateers that are sending satellites up. They may not be orbiting the moon yet or doing this type of investigation, but soon they might. Private organizations that are sending up their satellites that might be able to kind of answer this question a little more definitively. Is that correct?
1: Well, we have multi-level corporations that are sending their satellites into space. To what I understand at this point, the construction of these particular vehicles is still done by the corporations such as TRW and the other ones for the Defense Department, and so they construct it, and then the corporations are buying space on the vehicles, whether it happens to be Arianes rockets or anything else, in order to launch it into orbit.
11: Well, I'm really talking about the guys that are shooting up satellites and taking pictures of Area 51, and the DOD wouldn't be really happy about that or backing that move.
1: Well, no, I agree with that. They wouldn't be too pleased with that. So it depends on what type of equipment is being launched and what type of equipment is being carried on those launches to see what they can take pictures of and what they can see.
0: All right, Glenn, do you believe that we have alien technology at Area 51 or some Area 51 somewhere that we have captured and possess alien technology?
1: I think that the Roswell incident is a reality, no matter how much it wished to be spinned. There's a certain amount of wreckage and technology that has been obtained over a period of time, and how we have deciphered it and developed it has also produced, I would say, a large percentage of our own research and development craft that are flying about and being witnessed as well. And I've heard as numbers as high as about 50% of sightings these days can be attributed to these type of crafts.
0: All right. West of the Rockies, you're on the air with Glenn Steckling. Good morning.
10: Yeah, is that me?
0: That's you.
10: Yeah, I'm the same person I called earlier, I guess.
0: No. You're only allowed to call once. That's a hard and fast rule. East of the Rockies, you're on the air with Glenn Steckling. Hi.
12: Hello?
0: Hello.
12: Hi, this is Ed from Lansing, Michigan. I have a question for Glenn.
1: Hi, Ed.
12: Earlier you commented that you would know how to tell the difference between a visitor to this planet and us.
0: No, he said he would know how to tell. He just wouldn't tell us.
12: Right. I'm wondering if he's ever contemplating or has ever had an intellectual conversation with a visitor to our planet.
0: Very good question. Glenn?
1: Let's put it this way. I've had personal experiences. My family has. We did so with Mr. Adamski, and since that time, certain contacts he introduced us to that we have had the privilege of seeing occasionally. This is nothing that we control or anyone else but them. And these individuals I've had an opportunity to see on several occasions.
0: So that was a yes.
1: Yeah.
12: Yeah.
1: You can take that as you wish. But I believe personal experiences are just that, personal.
12: Sure.
0: I get that. All right. Thank you very much. Wildcard Line, you're on the air with Glenn Steckling. Good morning.
13: Good morning. I just had a quick question as far as disclosure goes. From my understanding, other governments in other countries have full disclosure. And how would someone here on the United States side get a hold of some of that governmental information from other countries?
0: There, in fact, are governments that have claimed that they are opening up and giving everything they have. A lot of that lately, in fact, Glenn.
5: Yes, that's true. And whether it's full disclosure, well, that depends on who you talk to, because there's always a certain amount of information that is kept and released at intervals. There have been some times where the Russia and so former Soviet Union has released a great deal of information, some in South America. I don't believe that full disclosure is going to happen, because sometimes there is a lot of influence exerted, sometimes based on, shall we say, monies that are given from one country to the next for foreign aid and purchase of military hardware and things like that. So some countries have talked more, and some that are less influenced by the powers that be, so to speak, which is usually this country, and some of them who don't speak too much at all, because we're very closely aligned on many issues.
0: There you are.
13: Okay, my question was, how would we get a hold of that type of information here in the United States?
5: The best thing to do then is to contact a person in that particular country. Sometimes you can go online and you can find representatives of certain groups or associations in those countries, and then you can ask them directly, because they know the means and procedures of obtaining that information, very much like when we apply through the Freedoms of Information Act as well. So each country is specifically different.
0: But isn't all of this really rather easily dealt with by those who aren't ready for all of this to come out yet?
5: If they don't want to give it to you, they won't give it to you. Or, for instance...
0: I'm saying, even if you get it from some country, it doesn't necessarily mean that it's the Holy Grail, that suddenly everybody buys it all. We don't get anything that hard. We have countries that open up. France did some interesting things. South American countries are doing some interesting things. Mexico is.
5: Yeah.
0: Quite a few countries are opening up. But isn't that rather easily handled by those who don't want it believed?
5: It can be, yes, because it's easily twisted. I give you a brief example here. There was a report that came out of Russia in 1989. In fact, my father sat with the scientists that were involved, and this had to do with one of these craft landing, and the people, and I stress this, in this circumstance, they were humanoid, people like you and I, that came out. And TASS released an article on it, and TASS was the official agency. At that particular time, everything was heavily screened and looked at.
0: Oh, yes.
5: It talked very expressly and very specifically what happened. 2 days later, 48 hours later, the same report came out in Western European press, and now they were no longer humanoid-looking. They were 10 feet tall with three arms. By the time the same report got to this country, the report had been fabricated around again, so it made the whole story look not believable.
0: Well, there you have it. You've exactly answered my question. Isn't it easily handled? And you just showed us how easily handled it really is.
5: That's how easily it's handled.
0: All right. East of the Rockies, you're on the air with Glenn Steckling. Hello.
14: Good morning, gentlemen.
0: Good morning.
5: Morning.
14: It's an honor to speak with you both.
0: Thank you.
5: Thank you.
14: Concerning the possibility of alien beings actually existing, do you not suppose that if they are indeed intelligent enough to travel to this planet from wherever they come,
0: mm-hmm.
14: and having observed us for several decades at least,
0: mm-hmm.
14: That in their wisdom, realizing that we are unable to cohabitate with one another simply because we have wars all the time over just trivial things.
0: We're running out of time. Are you okay. suggesting that they might conclude they should crush us like a bug?
14: Actually, my conclusion is that they probably realize that they would do more harm than...
15: 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And now, Art Bell.

0: 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And now, Art Bell.
1: Venture to say that they consider us to be their brothers and sisters, just a little bit in need of a bit of enlightenment and a bit of education. And then how could you turn away from that type of need if you had that humanity within you?
2: You're certainly looking at us very optimistically, aren't you?
1: Well, I would say that we deserve that optimism if we wish to participate in it. It's very simple. We don't need to kill each other. We don't need to blow each other up. We don't need to so easily subscribe to this finalistic, defeatist kind of attitude.
2: Well, right. But, I mean, you get there by looking at our actions forever. I mean, we've been at war forever. Likely will be at war forever. So, listen, we could have a blast here. We could keep going, but we can't. We're out of time. Glenn Steckling, your book is Alien Bases on the Moon 2. And I recommend people, if they want to know more, go get your book. So, buddy, thank you for being here.
1: All right, a pleasure to be with you. I look forward to do it again sometime.
2: Take care.
0: Welcome to Nigh Underground. And now, let's open Art's Vault for a classic bumper hit.

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0: 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Tonight featuring Coast to Coast AM from June 10th, 2002.
1: From the high desert of the great American Southwest, I bid you all good evening, good morning, good afternoon, whatever time of day and whatever time zone you happen to be in right now, be it well. I'm Art Bell, and this, of course, is Coast to Coast AM, and I'd like to welcome yet another new affiliate. A pretty big one at that, WHLO in Akron, Ohio. There's 640 on the dial there. I guess KFI's signal finally ends out there somewhere before Ohio. That's WHLO in Akron, Ohio. The GM there, Belinda Holland, thank you. And the PD, Keith Kennedy. Get ready for what comes, because it's a little different and really, really strange. I always wonder what news stations think when they run into this program, depending on the night that they happen to, you know, join the program. You can almost see the PD and the manager sitting there shaking their head going, what have they done? All right, this is going to be a very interesting night tonight in more ways than one. Coming up in the second hour, the real deal. He's a friend now. He's been a friend now for a while, and he is internationally known probably as one of the world's best intuitives. His name is Gordon Michael Scallion. His appearances are rare and always extremely interesting when he's here, and he's here tonight. In the first hour, well, I guess you all heard the news today about the dirty bomb suspect, right? The government announced the arrest of an American citizen, of all things, accused of plotting with al-Qaeda terrorists to detonate a dirty bomb to spread radioactive material, possibly targeting Washington. They arrested him in Chicago. Jose Padilla is his name. He's got another name, but we won't use that. We'll use this one. 31 years of age. He's in the initial stages of planning to blow up a dirty bomb. So there's been all day long on the news information about dirty bombs. And I thought Stephen Quast, right down Stephen Quayle's alley. He's the author of the book Breathe No Evil, A Primer for Understanding Bioterrorism, first published in 1996. Additionally, he has authored a blueprint for survival, investment perspectives on precious metals, aliens, and fallen angels, the sexual corruption of the human race. That's quite a spread there. Quayle is currently writing a book called Colossus, A History of Giants and Lost Civilizations, and he is particularly knowledgeable in the chemical, biological, nuclear field, and sometimes you don't hear all the truth on the networks. I know this will shock and dismay many of you to hear that. But occasionally you will not get the entire truth on our major networks. So sometimes you'll hear a different perspective here. That may or may not be the case tonight. But Stephen Quayle on the subject of dirty bombs and more in a moment.
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0: dirty bombs. I watched CNN, and with the so, and I do want to note, by the way, what's going on in Denver. My God, what is it? 70,000 acres now are on fire. This fire is headed to Denver, and I just heard somebody on AP Network News, which I happen to monitor before the program, say that nothing that man has is going to stop this fire. It threatens to require the evacuation of 40,000 of you in Denver. 40,000, good Lord. That nothing man has right now, it's plume-driven, they're saying, and nothing we have will stop it. It will destroy everything in its path. So, God save you all there in Denver. God. Evil fire. Evil, evil fire. Anyway, all day long today on CNN, they were having varying experts on the subject of dirty bombs, and I watched a whole lot of the coverage, and a dirty bomb is not a nuclear detonation. That's the first thing you need to know, and that's certainly true. It is not a nuclear detonation. Steve Quayle, welcome to the program. It's not a nuclear detonation, but what is it?
1: Well, basically, a dirty bomb is conventional high explosives wrapped with nuclear material that doesn't create fission or an atomic explosion, but basically creates a massive amount of radioactive pollution. And the interesting thing about the whole story all day long is that, you know, this Jose Padilla, they haven't, you know, really brought out the fact that he was arrested almost 30 days ago. So the question has to be asked first and foremost for the listeners, why today? And Ashcroft made the announcement from obviously no better place than Moscow. I think what people need to understand is that Osama bin Laden is basically on record as wanting to take down the financial infrastructure of the United States. So Washington and New York ultimately come up on the target screen as being the most potential targets with a radiological instrument. A dirty bomb, Art, according to a lot of the atomic physicists out there, could probably kill somewhere between 50 and 70,000 people, dependent upon the amount of conventional explosives used or high explosives. And a lot
0: of that, Stephen, would be due to long-term radiation death?
1: They're talking pretty much initial radiation deaths.
0: Really?
1: The secondary radiation deaths would be in the couple hundred thousand. But
0: Oh, my God. No, wait a minute. There are, you know, I watch CNN, and there are varying degrees of radiation you could have, up to probably the worst of it all, and that would be, say, the spent fuel rods of a nuclear reactor, which they went out of their way on the networks to suggest are very safe. Nobody could really get their, you know, that's really rotten, dirty, bad plutonium. Very bad.
1: Plutonium is one of the most poisonous substances in the world. I mean, you're talking about the former Soviet Union not having very good control. So I think that people need to understand that, you know, spent reactor rods are one thing. But when you've got absolute, plutonium-39, you have a poisonous substance that has a half-life of 20-some thousand years, and the point that most people don't recognize is, again, given the prevailing winds, the time of day, and the amount of underlying explosives, I think that people have got to understand that the economic ramifications, you would pretty much poison D.C. Obviously, everyone's going to have to move out of there, and the same thing with New York. You know, I think Osama bin Laden has gone more than on record.
0: You could poison an entire city and make it unlivable?
1: Yes. I think that's
0: see, now they're not really saying these kinds of things.
1: They don't want to tell it like it is,
0: on the networks. They're just not saying that. They're saying that it would kill relatively few people.
1: Right.
0: They're saying that they probably couldn't get high-grade radioactive materials, and you're saying that's bunk.
1: That's a bunch of crap, and I'll tell you why. Both Senator Nunn and Lugar both went to this former Soviet Union in the early 90s to basically help them get a handle on all of the weapons-grade uranium and plutonium proliferation. And Istanbul, Turkey, is kind of like the international bazaar for fissile materials or radioactive materials. And so, you know, what I really resent is that the talking heads, you know, it's almost ad nauseum.
0: Are you suggesting, Stephen, that you could go to Istanbul in Turkey and with enough money, you could buy weapons-grade plutonium?
1: Absolutely.
0: You really think that's true?
1: I really think that's true. And I'll tell you, not only do I think it's true,
0: how much money would you need? Do you have a guess? I mean, suppose...
1: Oh, yeah, yeah. I mean, you know, the numbers are out there. I mean,
0: Somebody went and said, look, I want enough really good weapons-grade plutonium to make a dirty bomb. What's that probably going to cost me?
1: Probably you're looking at $1 million.
0: $1 million?
1: Yep. $5 million will buy you, $5 to $10 will buy you a fissionable weapon, so you're probably looking at about $1 million.
0: Oh, my God. $5 to $10 million for one that will detonate as a nuke?
1: Yep. You see, this is something that people don't understand.
0: Oh,
1: the former Soviet Union lost in excess of 200,000 of its scientists, meaning lost. They didn't die, but they went all over the world to Libya, Iraq, Iran, Syria, North Korea, China. And with them, not only went the technology and their expertise, but a lot of them basically, they brought the goodie bag, okay? And what's interesting is that one of the most famous defectors in the history of the Soviet Union, a guy by the name of Mitrokhin, who was a KGB archivist, this was a big news several years ago, basically hand-copied a lot of the notes that were in the KGB archives that told where all of these... a lot of these pre-positioned nuclear stockpiles of actual fissionable weapons were located. And this is a story that Louis Free was asked about, and that Representative Kurt Weldon of Pennsylvania actually had congressional hearings on, but, you know, everybody just let it all slide. So I think it's kind of, again, ridiculous to assume that we're going to get the real story on the news, because, quite candidly, Art,
0: obviously,
1: you know, you saw it, We heard it all day long. Well, it's not really going to be that bad. It's not going to be really bad. Well, why then is Congress and the Senate concerned with relocating 1,000 miles away from Washington, D.C.? You see, don't listen to what they say.
0: I know.
1: Watch what they do.
0: I know.
1: And, you know, this is something that really makes me crazy. Let me read you a direct quote from one of the Al-Qaeda spokesmen today, okay? This guy's name is Suleiman Bugat, and if I pronounce his name wrong, so what?
0: Yeah, right. Where is he?
1: Yeah, here's what it says.
0: Yeah, where is he?
1: Oh, he is basically hanging out in Pakistan, and he's the official spokesman, evidently, for
0: okay.
1: Al-Qaeda now.
0: All right, go ahead.
1: Okay, listen to this. So we have the right to kill 4 million Americans, including 1 million children, displace double that figure, and injure and cripple hundreds of thousands. We have the right to fight you by chemical and biological weapons so that you catch the fatal and unusual diseases that Muslims have caught due to their, meaning U.S. chemical and biological weapons. He basically is saying, and this was on the 10th, that we have the right to do everything in our power. And this is a declaration of war, and I think that's what the talking heads on TV don't get. It's kind of like they're spectators, and I think, you know, they just don't get the fact that this is a statement. They're saying, we're going to come, we're going to get you guys, and we use everything possible. And I think that's what the scary thing is, because, again, the economic factors of a dirty bomb, a radiological bomb, what would happen, let's say, if it hit Wall Street? Well, you know what would happen. We'd be in big, big trouble.
0: Wall Street, in fact, a good portion of New York City could be poisoned so badly, you're telling me, that it would virtually have to be evacuated.
1: Yes, sir, that's what I'm telling you.
0: And this stuff could last as long as 20,000 years?
1: Well, some of the radioactive isotopes have a half-life. That wouldn't be the case functionally, but you're talking, look at Chernobyl, that's a good example, and that wasn't half as dirty as a radiological bomb would be. Remember that Russia had to move everyone out of the Ukraine pretty much in the immediate vicinity of Chernobyl, and they're dealing with the after effects. I'm not saying it lasts 20,000 years, but it would mean that it would be virtually uninhabitable for a number of years.
0: My God.
1: And that's,
0: the,
1: that's, that's,
0: you know,
1: big
0: the big news. The political ramifications, the economic ramifications of something like that in Washington or New York would, you couldn't calculate them. You couldn't calculate them, Stephen. It would put us on our knees, and they're vowing, you're telling us they're vowing to do exactly that. Now, you know, I've asked on this program, and I'll ask again, if you've got somebody coming after you like this, if the barbarians are right at the gate, and their only care, their only intent is to kill you, as Stephen Quayle has just outlined, I mean, that's what they just said.
1: That's a Reuters article.
0: All they want to do is kill us. Reuters?
1: Yep, Reuters.
0: Okay, so... under these conditions, it seems to me, you kill them first. Easier said than done, maybe, but that's what I think we ought to do, is kill them first.
1: Well, I think the thing is you issue them an ultimatum. The first weapon of mass destruction or the first biological release that they, initiate, basically Mecca and Medina will cease to exist. And that's important because, you know, obviously this is a religious war in some of their minds. And the bottom line is if they're saying we're going to kill you, and I take personal offense at that, Art.
0: Yeah,
1: I'm
0: hear
1: amazed
0: you.
1: That the talking heads on TV
0: I know. I'm
1: get
0: trying
1: it.
0: To get those in my audience to understand this as well. We talk about a lot of things on this program, even up to and including what's called unconditional love. But these are people who want to kill us. Dead, dead, dead. Ruin one of our cities, destroy America as we know it. I think I would even go this far. You know, you're saying any sort of additional attack. I think there's already been enough done to us, and we should just kill them.
1: Well, I'm with you on that, and I went on record, and a lot of people called me a warmonger, just stating this. Let's talk, too, about real quick. We've got smallpox now that's broken out. You know, I'm going to tie this into the whole...
0: You got hold of that article. I saw that article over the weekend. There's this... It's unbelievable. It's not true.
1: It's not trying Congo hemorrhagic fever, which is in another part of Iran. This is actual
0: smallpox.
1: Smallpox.
0: I know. It's the damnedest thing. Why isn't that story bigger?
1: Well, I think it's not bigger because, see, again, when we talked the first time about the Crimean-Congo hemorrhagic fever, which is in the family of Ebola, you remember we caused a stir internationally when we crashed. Your listeners went to the Jane's website and just took it down because there were so many people wanting to get that story on Crimean-Congo hemorrhagic fever that had basically broken out in certain parts of Pakistan, Afghanistan, and Iran. It's my estimation, Art, that these guys have gotten hold, meaning Al-Qaeda, the Taliban, all of those Muslim jihadites, the ones that absolutely want the death of the West, and they're testing this stuff. And unfortunately, the Center for Disease Control made a statement today, well, gee, we haven't heard anything about that.
0: Well, listen, where can people read the story on smallpox, please?
1: They can go to my website, you know, www.stevequayle.com.
0: We've got a link up right now.
1: Yep.
0: 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Go to my website, artbell.com, under program, tonight's guest info. You'll see the name, Stephen Quayle. You will see a link to his website.
1: Right.
0: StevQuayle.com, and you say you have the news story there.
1: Right. They just go on the diseases. They hit the news alert button. That'll take them to the disease section. It's a topic. They just click on it. It's one of the top two stories. This is big news, Art. This is the biggest news in the world, because remember when they were feeding us that horse manure in the national press?
0: Where do I go here? I'm on your website right now, and it's got a big Q factor there.
1: Right, okay, now click on that.
0: Oh, on the Q itself?
1: Yeah.
0: The big Q, okay, I'm there.
1: Takes you to news alert over on the left, flashing red.
0: Oh, flashing red, yes.
1: Yep, we got to have it flashing red.
0: Okay.
1: Okay, then you'll go to the main directory, there are categories.
0: Yes.
1: And go to the diseases, human and animal.
0: Diseases, human and animal.
1: It's about the third block down on the right.
0: Let's see. 1, 2, 3. You know, I wonder if I hit the right place.
1: You should have World War III, nuclear, biological, chemical on the left.
0: No, I'm on the news alerts page.
1: Right. Okay, and then you see all the different categories?
0: Yes, oh sure.
1: Okay, then just go over to the right, and it's just over there. It says animal and human diseases.
0: Animal and human diseases. Disease and agroterrorism.
1: There you go, that's it.
0: Okay, it's disease and agroterrorism.
1: Right.
0: You click on. Oh, yeah, okay. Here we are, smallpox epidemic rapidly spreading in Pakistan province.
1: Right.
0: Here it is. This is astounding news. I thought smallpox was eradicated.
1: Well, that's what we've been told, and if it has been eradicated, then the simple question has to be asked. If it has been eradicated through the official party lines, then obviously someone's got it, and it's been released somehow. And the point is that it points to, again, the very statement I just read from the Reuters article,
0: right,
1: that they say they have the right to attack us.
0: What is this? I don't see any attribution on this for where it came from.
1: That came from the Pakistani news service.
0: Okay. Oh, okay.
1: Yeah, and also there's another article. There's a whole bunch of articles on that same page on the Crimean-Congo hemorrhagic fever. I want to differentiate for your listeners. We're talking about three different diseases. We're also talking about hemorrhagic smallpox, that leaves people pretty much totally blackened because of the ruptured blood vessels, which is what Ken Alabek, former defector from the Soviet Union, you know, head of their bioweapons engineering program, talked about. And we've got an outbreak of hemorrhagic smallpox in that part of the world, too.
0: Hemorrhagic smallpox. Oh, my God. Yeah, I'm going to do a little reading about this during the break. Smallpox spreading in a Pakistan province. Smallpox. Hemorrhagic smallpox. Holy moly. This is one strange world to live in today, isn't it? I'm Art Bell, and from the high desert, this is Coast to Coast AM.
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0: Now, we take you back to the past on Art Bell Somewhere in Time.
1: You'll stay right there. Steve Quayle will be right back. This is pretty rough stuff to listen to, so you might not want to have the kids around.
0: You're listening to Art Bell, Somewhere in Time. Tonight featuring Coast to Coast AM from June 10th, 2002.

0: I'm not the only one saying that we should preemptively kill these people. You know, they call it a preemptive strike. But here you are. The president himself today actually made the case for preemptive strikes against terrorists that seek weapons of mass destruction for use against the U.S. and other nations. That's interesting. Other nations. Quote. Here's the president, quote, with the spread of chemical and biological and nuclear weapons, along with ballistic missile technology, freedom's enemies could attain catastrophic power. He went on, there's no doubt they would use that power to attack us. We will oppose the new totalitarians with all our power, end quote. That's president of the United States earlier today. And that's basically another way of saying we should kill them before they kill us. That's what he said. Stephen?
1: Well, I agree with that, and I think that we're going to have to make and take the drastic steps necessary and quit being worried about what's politically correct. You know, just talking about the economic ramifications of a dirty nuke or a radiological bomb, let's say in New York City, I mean, it would affect everything, Art, from obviously travel, trade, transportation, and I mean, it would set us back to the point where it would be very difficult to recover, not to mention foreign investors would pull out. I mean, we would become the pariah. So I think we either proactively take our stand and go for it now, or basically we are going to get hammered big time. My definition of hammered big time is that we'll have to deal with all the worst case scenarios. And you know, here's the thing. People can either, you know, they can become active and they can do as much as they can do. And I'd like to share with you one of the things I think that people should get into a habit of doing maybe is getting to the place where they become way more alert. You know, I want to set up something called the American Radioactive Alert Network and have people around the country, especially people by nuclear power plants, you know, who have radioactive instrumentation like Geiger counters and survey meters, to be able to take readings, Art, and then feed into a website that people can see, for instance, if there's any increase in background radiation. It also put the terrorists on notice. Listen, I'm just making this up now, 2,000 to 5,000 people out there with radiation monitors. Look, the government can't do it. They can't be in all places at all times. And, you know, when you've got Ahmed and all the different people out there saying that they just can't wait to set up radiological weapon, the point is that by monitoring, you know, all the different areas that just the average Joe American could monitor, he could take his life back into his own hands and really have a feel like he's not just out there waiting for something to happen, but he's proactive in helping.
0: Let me
1: ask
0: you this, Stephen. If our government, let's just say, had knowledge that a group or a person was about to detonate a really dirty bomb in one of our major cities, New York, Chicago, Washington, whatever, L.A., whatever, if they had information of that specific kind and they thought they couldn't stop whoever was about to do it, do you think they would give a specific warning to evacuate a city?
1: No, I don't think so, because I think, first of all, they would if they knew that they had a time reference to it. In other words, Art, they knew that they had 8 hours or something.
0: Yes.
1: Let's say they got specific intelligence that a device was in New York City, and the device was going to go off in 8 hours.
0: In place, yeah.
1: Yeah, in place. They could do it. I would say this, that the bottom line is that's the basis of FEMA, Federal Emergency Management Agency's crisis relocation. The question is, would the bureaucrats have the guts to do it, or would they be worried, well, what happens if it doesn't go off?
0: Well, that's what they'd be worried about, because if you said something like that about New York or Washington, you'd obviously create such panic that you would have probably a predictable number of deaths that would number thousands, I'll bet, because it would be a stampede, and it would be horrible, and so it would be a very, very hard decision.
1: Oh, it'd be a very difficult decision, but, you know, I think that, again, that people need to recognize that there is a computer program out that the Defense Department has called CATS, C-A-T-S, that's Consequence Assessment Toolset, and basically they factor in everything that you just said. from how many people would die from, you know, rushing, be crushed, panic, you know, heart attacks, et cetera, et cetera. But the thing that people have got to understand is that they have got to put pressure on their congressmen and senators saying, look, I don't want to be the fish in a barrel just waiting for somebody, you know, from with an attitude to shoot me. I want you guys to become proactive. And I think that's what the president basically is saying. And I think he's giving everybody a heads up. And I think we're going to see that, Art, and we have to see that.
0: I wouldn't want to have to make that that kind of decision, and it could be just around the corner, too. I don't know, and I guess nobody really knows, how well Al-Qaeda is set up inside the U.S. Now, there was this arrest, would you point out, it was actually 30 days ago? Is that what you just said?
1: May 8th.
0: Why in the hell are they just telling us about this on June 10th?
1: Well, I think the reason is that they needed something to show that with all the disarray between the intelligence communities and, you know, and, quote, connecting the dots.
0: They needed a victory.
1: They needed a victory. And by the way, you know, they're still trying to connect the dots, and we're, like, tonight on your show, we're painting on the Mona Lisa, okay?
0: Yeah,
1: No, I would say that. You know, the thing is that understand that bureaucracy is its own worst enemy because the left hand doesn't know what the right hand is doing, and then everybody's got a turf war, and I tell them, you guys better quit fighting over your turf.
0: Maybe the Mona Lisa if you've learned to love the bomb.
1: Yes, or, you know, or basically it's Dr. Strangelove.
0: That's just more like it.
1: Late night radio.
0: That's more like it, Dr. Strangelove.
1: But I think, you know, one of the things that I want to recommend, too, a really important book. I didn't write it, okay? So, and you've had Philip Pogue on your show before.
0: Oh, of course.
1: No Such Thing as Doomsday is probably, he has a great statement. Some people worry, others prepare. And it is the best book out there. I know, Philip. The guy has absolutely done a superb job, and, you know, that is the best book. It's available on our website. It's called No Such Thing as Doomsday, and Philip takes in all of the different scenarios, but basically what we're trying to tell people is with more knowledge, they can act and they can think more clearly, and they hopefully can get themselves and others out of harm's way.
0: Well, what's reasonable preparation? I suppose from your point of view, iodine and gas masks and that sort of thing?
1: You know, potassium iodide. Look, listen to this.
0: Potassium
1: iodide. Stupid. I think Washington gave out 2 potassium iodate tablets to the people that were concerned. You know, the standard dose for an adult is 1 tablet per day, 2 tablets per day, child 1 tablet per day. And the deal is that any absolute, you know, it's going to be absolutely incredible that if there is a major, you know, attack or incident at a nuclear power plant, people are going to need that stuff. So what does it hurt?
0: I wanted to ask you, potassium iodide, in standard doses, how much protection does that afford you?
1: Well, first of all, that only protects your thyroid, okay, against the absorption of radioactive iodine,
0: right,
1: which is a byproduct. But the thing is that most people, you know, even if I lived in the city, I would certainly find out, and there was a potential for, you know, a nuclear incident, I'd certainly find out where the old, when I say old because there are no new civil defense shelters, in order to protect yourself from the radiation, you're going to have to be putting barrier material between you, meaning concrete, steel. You know, you have to basically protect yourself from ionizing radiation. Given the fact that most people can't do that, and I want to go back to your question about where are the terrorists in this country, listen, we're wide open.
0: Well, and, you know, what I was going to ask you, I'm sure you don't have the answer to this. Nobody does. Here we've had these arrests. There was another person involved with this man who was also arrested, by the way.
1: Right.
0: But I wonder, do you have any idea, Stephen, how many Al-Qaeda might be here? Does anybody know?
1: Well, let me say this. According to one of the, you know, a very interesting gentleman who actually is a Muslim who does not believe in jihad, he says there are 1,200 mosques in the United States, and he basically is claiming that it's literally, you know, of Al-Qaeda and sleeper cells that they type in with or are connected with are, he's literally claiming that there are tens of thousands. Those are his numbers, not mine. So you've got the potential for some big, you saw the threats, didn't you? The FBI talked about scuba diving shops over the weekend.
0: Oh, yes.
1: Yeah, and see, what people don't understand, you don't have to blow up a nuclear reactor. They've got to monitor even the cold water input into, especially the reactors around the coast.
0: Okay, but here's a problem, Stephen. There are a lot of mosques in this country, and we are a nation that allows people to have their religion, and, you know, as this worsens, there's going to be prejudice, there's going to be irrational acts against mosques and that sort of thing, if people begin to believe that it's endemic, you know, that where you find mosques, you find terrorists. That just, you know, I hope to God, and I trust it is not so, and that most mosques are just a place of religion, which it just scares me that people will begin to act irrationally.
1: I agree with that, and I think, therefore, Art, I've talked to a couple federal agents in the last week, and they basically said their hands are tied. They know the bad guys, okay? And they basically have said, if our supervisors don't let us go after the bad guys, the very scenario you're painting will come to pass. If they arrest the bad guys, then the innocents won't have to suffer. Do you follow what I'm saying? They're specifically
0: Precisely.
1: Saying that their hands
0: you're
1: are
0: telling,
1: tied.
0: You're telling me that our own, even with this reorganization, they just went through this big reorganization, right?
1: That's all window dressing, but yes.
0: So we shouldn't feel comforted.
1: Comforted.
0: You're telling me that the street level operative is saying their hands are so tied that if they're not set loose to do what they have to do, the probability of an incident is inevitable?
1: Yes. Absolutely. Because, you know, remember this, the rank and file guys, the good, hard working.
0: Would you care to name don't name your source, don't give me a name, but I mean, can you tell me what agency this source is in?
1: Just federal law enforcement.
0: Oh my God.
1: And so here's the thing, you know, the point is that they always take the heat, you know, but their supervisors, look, it's standard operating procedure for most of these guys to have to declare, you know, who they're monitoring. And the biggest story in the country right now, are you familiar with the Federal Security Investigation Court, or FISA?
0: No.
1: It's basically a 7-judge court that the FBI and the different federal agencies go to get their subpoenas to wiretap the terrorists and all that.
0: Yes.
1: Well, there's a story that broke on multiple news services.
2: East of the Rockies, call toll-free 1-800-825-5033.
1: Freedomnews.com,
0: Okay, I would rather than specify that, let's just tell them where they can find that story. What is it, AmericanFreedomNews.com?
1: Yeah,
0: okay,
1: and it's also on my website. They can just go to my website.
0: All right, that's
1: there.
0: Fine.
1: And what I'm trying to say, though, Art, is the thing is that if the very court that oversees the intelligence requests for wiretaps is basically...
0: You don't have to go any further.
1: Yeah.
0: It's obvious. So let them go to the website and read about that. Now, so you're suggesting to the average person listening tonight that if they're in a likely target city,
1: right,
0: they take what specific steps?
1: Well, first of all, if they're in a target city, you know, they basically, and they can go to, again, my website, because remember we talked about the last time I was on your show, we show the 120 cities that the FBI has pointed out as are the most likely terrorist target cities.
0: Yes.
1: Well, the point is that if they're in those cities, then definitely with the express desire of Al-Qaeda and the different terrorist groups to make their presence known, I could certainly suggest to them that they take, you know, personal civil defense measures, you know, the thing, obviously, potassium iodate, if you're around a nuclear reactor, and obviously, if you believe that the nuclear threat is real, which I do, then they can go out and get themselves a radiation monitor, because, you know, that's how America used to live during the Cold War, and everybody had one of those little yellow boxes. You remember those?
0: Yes.
1: Little Geiger counter?
0: I remember the old days, trust me.
1: Yeah, I know. That makes us old, doesn't it? We start talking about the old days.
0: Yeah, the old Cold War days.
1: Yep.
0: Around Cuba, I was in the Air Force at that time, so I remember it real well, Steve.
1: Yep. But I think the thing is that, again, what they need to do, what people need to do, is be aware that, and they can put pressure on the congressmen, the senators and stuff, you know? I mean, no offense, but if the silent majority doesn't wake up and start to raise their voices, they will be the dead majority.
0: I'll tell you, you know, they've got the dead majority. I've got this I've got this a controversy going, and actually the major media does right now, about how awful it is that we're holding this American citizen who's been declared the enemy without bail, without consultation of attorney, without rights. We have just simply declared him to be an enemy soldier, more or less, and we're going to hold him as long as we need to, maybe forever, extracting information from him without his without having benefit of the normal constitutional rights other American citizens would have. And that's, I'm sure you've seen them raging on about that during the day today.
1: Oh, absolutely.
0: How do you feel about that?
1: Well, I think it's a waste of time and effort. He basically, someone is planning a radiological release in the United States that's going to kill, 10,000 minimum, 70, 80,000 maximum. One of the standard release, the bottom line is that he's obviously an enemy, and I'm surprised they just don't take the guy out and shoot him.
0: Well, they probably want information.
1: After that, they have 100 people supposedly that were captured of Al-Qaeda, Taliban, etc. Yet why again after 30 days do they now just bring it out? We just answered that. And I think the other thing that people need to ask themselves, why do they not go after the source? We know the source of Al-Qaeda and Taliban is hanging out in Pakistan. And instead of trying to ride the fence, we need to tear the fence down and grab the bad guys.
0: A lot of them have moved, I've heard, into Kashmir.
1: Yep, they have. And that's the whole real problem. Because, if you remember the story about 2 years ago, bin Laden made the statement that he controlled Pakistan's nukes. And that made a lot of people mad, but the ISI, the Intelligence Service of Pakistan, is known to have their allegiance with them. So Musharraf is fighting kind of a dual front war. He's got an internal strife, and it was obviously Al-Qaeda that put up the attack on the Indian parliament. So, who's got the most to benefit by, release? And by the way, I still don't believe the Pakistan and India thing has gotten
0: How much of Al-Qaeda do you think we have crushed?
1: 1%.
0: Are you serious?
1: I'm serious. You know, I've talked to servicemen and had guys call and say, their parents and their parents have called me and said, listen, my son says when you see the reports that they killed 200 or 300, they're lucky to find 2 or 3. And that's what I think is really, really wrong. We're getting lies, yet the issues demand the truth. You remember when this whole thing started that we were told right out we were not going to get much information? Then it went to we're going to have a whole department of disinformation, the Pentagon, the people got up.
0: Yeah, I remember.
1: So the point that I'm saying is that to answer your question specifically, let's say less than 1%.
0: God, that's incredible. I mean, because the average American thinks we pretty well, we saw the tanks blow up with pieces flying everywhere, and we had pictures of that sort of thing, and you're saying, I mean, that's one mindset, what we see on TV and what we hear. And what you're saying is really radically different.
1: That's what the guys in the field say. And I think the interesting thing is that most people would just be aghast at the fact that prior to us going into Afghanistan, Pakistan, basically, Musharraf leased the giant Russian transports, and Al-Qaeda and Taliban were literally flown out of Afghanistan into specific areas of Pakistan. That was on, one of the biggest news sources out of the Middle East.
0: Do you think that there is an active way that our government is controlling the American press? I mean, somehow or another, so that the kind of information you're saying is true doesn't make it?
1: I would say absolutely, because again...
0: Well, how do they do that?
1: Well, how do they do that? First of all, if you notice the repetition of the stories, it almost gets, ad nauseum. I mean, it's continual over. But bottom line is they have a lot of power. They control all the licenses through the FCC.
0: Yeah.
1: They have their people that they, basically can say, hey, we want this story run.
0: Stephen Quayle, listen, we're out of time. I'm having you back real soon, all right?
1: Okay.
0: Thanks for being here tonight on the Dirty Bomb thing.
1: Thank you, Art. And people can also, may I give my phone number?
0: Go ahead, real quick.
1: 1-800-424-7870. The book is No Such Thing as Doomsday.
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1: All right, you're about to hear a very rare interview. Rarely does Gordon Michael Scallion do interviews. Gordon Michael Scallion, I said years ago, is the real deal, and he sure is. He is a futurist, a teacher of consciousness studies and metaphysics, author of the best-selling book Notes from the Cosmos, a futurist's insight into the world of dream prophecy and intuition, educated in electronics. Gordon Michael Scallion experienced a very serious health crisis in 1979, which changed his entire life, led him on a path of self-discovery, the ability to access higher states of consciousness, and view both the past and probable future. He'll tell you about that. It's fascinating. His latest work, The Future Map of North America, third edition, to be released on the 15th of May. I guess that's already occurred, huh? Contains his visions of what America will look like geographically by 2012 as a result of Earth changes. Gordon's ability to forecast Earth changes, the future of our planet, and economic trends have been featured on NBC, CNBC, Fox Television, Unsolved Mysteries, Discovery Channel, Learning Channel, here on this program, and hundreds of other radio and TV and print publications throughout the world. His updates and insights and strategies for living successfully in the 21st century are in his monthly newsletter, Intuitive Flash, where he made successfully the following predictions. He did predict Hurricane Andrew, the Landers Big Bear California earthquake, or quakes, actually, the Kobe earthquake, and, of course, the present rash of terrorist attacks in America. Coming up in a moment is Gordon Michael Scallion.
0: 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Tonight featuring Coast to Coast AM from June 10th, 2002.

0: Well, all right, all the way to the northeast part of the country now, and Gordon Michael Scallion, he hides out up there in New Hampshire or something, right, Gordon?
1: Correct.
0: Welcome back. It's been a long, long time. Gosh, it's been a long time, Gordon.
1: Yeah, it's over a year. This is our annual get-together.
0: Yeah, about annual. I guess that's about what we do. Gordon, it's inevitable. I added a station tonight in Akron, Ohio. We're way over 500 affiliates now strong. A lot of people will never have heard your voice before. And I guess it's incumbent on us to give them the quick 101 of what happened to you. In other words, why you're here tonight, why you're able to see the future, why you're able to do things that other people think are impossible. Something happened to you, and I guess you have to describe it a little bit.
1: Okay. In the 70s, my life's work was involved in electronics, and specifically satellite was really coming into its own, especially satellite video, and video studios were really starting to develop, and I was kind of on that edge of that workspace, and I was living in Florida. I had decided that as a New Englander that I was constantly being drawn to a very specific place in Florida, and I would go down there for vacations, and then the drawing was so strong, I eventually moved there.
0: Mm-hmm.
1: And so I thought I had pretty much the perfect life. I had bought a sailboat, one that I could live on, and I had a...
0: Oh, you were living on a sailboat.
1: Yeah, I had
0: rough
1: a...
0: Rough life.
1: Yeah, I had a 31-foot Irwin sailboat, and it was a sloop. And so it was a liveaboard, and I had.
0: Was that fun?
1: It was. Yeah, it's part of my life that, you know, it's an indelible memory. I think a lot of things were going on, you know, psychically at that time, which I was unaware of, which is probably one of the reasons why I needed to be near the large body of water, and then specifically near this particular location, which was the west coast of Florida, where the sand is almost pure crystal. Which was it's a Sarasota area of Florida, so it was a very dynamic area. Though I had no awareness of metaphysics or really anything. I mean, I was a typical business person who was into electronics.
0: I know it well. My dad also had a pretty good sized boat and was in the Sarasota area, so I know it very well, Gordon.
1: Yeah, it's a beautiful area, and
0: but living on a boat full time, that's kind of fun.
1: Full time, I had an office on. On land, so my boat was, you know, I was still tethered to a dock.
0: Oh, okay. And you were a business person.
1: I was a business person. That was my background was acting as a designer and as a consultant. So it was, you know, it was technical. Everything was technical. Things you could measure, things you could see, things you could build, correct. You know, it was something that I understood and I could control. You know, if something didn't work, you would diagnose it, and you go through it with test equipment, and eventually you figure out what the problem is, and it's fixed.
0: You're still a ham operator, right?
1: Still am, though I'm not as active as I would like to be, though I'm trying to open up more time for my myself and my family.
0: Well, when you figure that part out, let's make a schedule like on 18 or 20 meters or something, and we'll talk.
1: Sure.
0: And anyway, so you were giving an address, I believe, to a group of businessmen. Maybe one of the most important addresses that you had given in your business history. You were, what, seeking funds for your company, or what were you trying to do?
1: It was a group of educators who I was making a proposal for a system. It was to design and install a significant thing. It was probably the largest contract of my career up to that point. Uh-huh. Represented, you know, in gross dollars, hundreds of thousands of dollars. So it was a very significant contract, and I finally had the groups all together in one place, and I was going through this proposal of how they could, you know, using video and using satellite, how they could operate in an educational sense.
0: Uh-huh.
1: And, you know, things were going well. I mean, it was perfect. I mean, you know, here again, you know, the temperature that day, I remember, was fairly warm. You know, it was probably in the 80s, and it was just a beautiful day. And I remember I could look outside of my window and see the Gulf Coast. So it was a perfect setting, you know, and everybody was relaxed. And next thing I know is I'm in mid-sentence. I cannot speak.
0: You're up on a podium delivering an address.
1: It was not really a podium, but it was like a conference room that we had set up for this purpose. And so we have a small audience, and I'm sitting in front of a table, and I've got charts, flip charts, and I've got monitors where I'm about to show some video footage.
0: Gotcha.
1: And I'm about to do the introduction, and I can't talk. So
0: you can't talk. I mean,
1: no.
0: Really, it's like you open your mouth and nothing comes out.
1: Yeah, it was just like. And at first, it didn't startle me at first. I just thought that, well, I better get some water, because it's not uncommon to drink, you know, a lot of water in Florida. I was dry, so I just remember I reached over, because everybody had water, and I remember I drank a glass of water, and I could drink. So it wasn't like there was an obstruction in my throat.
0: Right.
1: I drank the water, and then I proceeded to try to pick up where I left off. And I still couldn't speak. And
0: not a sound? Not a sound.
1: I couldn't even get a guttural thing. And this is when panic really sets in. And I noticed that in the front row, a few of the people there were aghast. They were just sitting there and looking at me and leaning forward. And I could, you know, I could tell that everybody wanted to get up and help me somehow.
0: They probably thought you were choking or having a stroke or a heart attack or something.
1: The thought that later, the discussions were that they thought that I was having a stroke, and you know, I was at that time I was in my 30s, and so it wasn't uncommon. This group was all in that same age group. One of the people up in front had lost a brother-in-law to a stroke, so he was very concerned. And I remember people just coming up to me, and I'm saying, you know, and I just could not speak, and I'm holding my throat, and so everybody thinks I've got something in my throat.
0: Of course.
1: You know, so somebody immediately goes over and calls the police department and get somebody over there, and, you know, I'm trying to calm them down with my hands. I'm just, you know, so I'm there. I don't know what's wrong, you know, but as a technologist, you know, I immediately go through this little quick list of things that, you know, what could be wrong. You know, I know I've got nothing in my throat, and I'm feeling this dryness, and, you know, I don't get it. I don't get what's wrong, but I'm fairly calm. So I remember I had a piece of paper, and I just wrote a few sentences down to the people that were there and saying, you know, I'm sorry for scaring you like this. I don't know what's wrong, but I don't feel any pain, and I'm not sure what this is, but I remember it was just a babbling on for a couple of sentences. And the next thing you know, within minutes, they were there. So I ended up in the...
0: The police?
1: They sent a fire rescue team. Actually, it was a fire, the fire department came.
0: Okay.
1: And off I go to the hospital. And I go inside, and immediately, you know, a whole bunch of people come over, because the word that's gotten back to them via the radio is that here's somebody coming in who has a problem with his throat. And so these people are, you know, thinking something's down my throat, and they've got lights, and, you know, there's a team of people there, maybe four or five. They're all looking around me, and I'm trying to stay calm as I can, because...
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1: Absolutely recognized internationally as one of the world's greatest intuitives. My guest tonight is Gordon Michael Scallion, and we'll be back all of a sudden.
0: Now, we take you back to the past on Art Bell, Somewhere in Time.

0: believe we left off at all of a sudden, after all this had dissipated, you said all of a sudden, and then I stepped in and stopped you. All of a sudden what?
1: The images that had been flashing across the room had just disappeared, and at the end of the bed, just above my feet, was this, the basketball had returned, this glowing purple and indigo blue kind of sphere, and in this sphere, an image appeared, and the image was an image of a woman who I've described in my book as someone who might be your first grade or kindergarten teacher. She had kind of steel gray hair and a very firm looking face, authoritative face, and but it was like looking at a crystal ball and just seeing the person's head. That was the only part that I could see in the sphere.
0: Was it an assuring image? Was it a concerning image? How did it hit you?
1: At this point, the images were happening so fast, or had been happening so fast, that there wasn't a time for me to react, even thinking consciously about, is this good or bad,
0: okay,
1: is this fearful? I was just drawn to it. It was kind of like I was a deer with headlights on me, you know. And the only way I can describe it.
0: Frozen. I think it was the quail look.
1: Yeah, it was it was mesmerizing. I mean, I was just totally drawn to it. And then all of a sudden, and all during this time, there was no audible sounds that I was hearing at all. Nothing. I mean, the TV was running, but I could not hear the TV, couldn't see the TV, it was blocked out, couldn't see anything around the bed. I mean, I couldn't see to the left, my visions of the door were gone. I was only aware of a small vision, which is the bed, and at the foot of the bed where this image of this woman was. And all of a sudden, I could hear her talking and at that point, I didn't know if I was hearing her with my ears or in my mind. I just know that she was talking to me, and she was telling me that I needed to observe and remember. She kept repeating that phrase. You must observe and remember. And then all of a sudden, the images popped back up, and I started seeing pictures of the Earth from space looking back down at Earth. And I could see the Earth rotating fairly quickly, and then all of a sudden it would kind of zoom in, and I would see parts of North America, which I easily recognized, except that it didn't really look like it does today. The United States

0: States was separated by a waterway. It was like divided into two: Eastern United States and Western United States.
1: Do you think, Gordon, that you said you saw the Earth as if from space rotating pretty rapidly? Do you think that denoted the passage of time?
0: It could have. You know, I have never had that thought in my mind of what that meant. I have been for years. I mean, this happened in 79, so we're talking, you know, 23 years ago. So it was more of her voice and the image and the instructions, which were so, you know, observe and remember.
1: Right.
0: But it was happening very, very rapidly, and I remember thinking, how am I going to remember all of this? This is impossible. And then I would see, you know, large waterways in Europe where, you know, most of Europe and Paris and other, France and other lands were waterways. And as this thing rotated, everything just looked different. And then the next thing, you know, I know is that she's talking to my head again and those images go away.
1: And you had no way of really knowing whether you were looking at the future or the past, would you, I guess?
0: No, I don't think I was. I don't think, in fact, I'm sure that my conscious thoughts at that time was not that this was anything real. My consciousness thoughts at that time, I remember, was the IVs. I'm having some kind of a reaction to the IVs.
1: Right.
0: And I remember just as I started to bring thoughts into my mind about what I had just seen in this woman, the next thing I know is I hear television, which I hadn't heard anything. And I could hear Ed McMahon saying, "Here's Johnny."
1: So you're back.
0: I'm back. And so I know it's now, you know, 11:30 or 11:35 or something like that.
1: That's right.
0: And I look around and everything is back to normal. And I take a deep breath and I go, "Wow, what a trip this is. You know, I've got to find out what's in these IV bottles."
1: Yeah.
0: And so I started writing down everything that I could remember about the experience. You know, when it started, what I saw. And there was so much that I knew it would be impossible. But I knew, I just had a sense that in the morning, you know, after my tests, that there was someone who was going to walk in and they were going to say to me, "You've got to go see this doctor." And that doctor was going to be a shrink. You know, I just had that feeling that that's the way this was going to go. And that perhaps was the worst scenario for me. Because if it had been something else like, you know, an infected, you know, throat, you know, my esophagus, something technical, we can do antibiotics, we can do something to fix it. But if it's in your brain...
1: Yeah, by now, after these visions, you're going to really probably be locked in on the brain thing.
0: And I'm stuck there, and next thing I know is I just kind of drift off, and the next thing I know is I hear the curtains being drawn in the room, and the nurse is in the room, and she comes over to me, and she says, "Good morning," and she looks at my chart, and she says, "Good morning, Mr. Scallion. How are you feeling today?" And then she looks down, and she says, "Oh, I guess you can't tell me," and she says, "Are you all right?" And I answer her. I say, "Yeah, I feel a lot better." And she says, "Wow," she says, "you can speak." And I said, "Yeah." I said, "But let me ask you a question." You know, and I wasn't like excited that I could speak. It was like, it wasn't a big deal that I could speak again in my mind at the time. But what was a big deal was to ask her what was in the IVs.
1: You bet.
0: She says, "Look, the doctor will be in and he'll talk." So anyways, you know, an hour, 2 hours, wherever it was later, he comes in, looks at me, and he says, "Look, we're going to run some more tests with you on here." And I said, "Well, you know," I said, what was in those bottles?" I said, "The nurse said she couldn't tell me." And he says, "Well, we were really concerned because you have a deep tan, and so we know you're outside a lot. We were concerned you were dehydrated, and maybe that was the problem. So we're giving you, you know, things to keep you from being dehydrated, but there's nothing else in it."
1: They were just rehydrating you, that's all?
0: Yeah, yeah.
1: Oh.
0: And all of a sudden, I can feel in the pit of my stomach that my analysis, my little flowchart analysis that, you know, ended up at one place is now going, uh-oh.
1: Yep.
0: You know, it's really back within my brain.
1: Yep, of course.
0: And, so we did some, you know, they sent me down, they did a few tests, and sure enough, they said, "Look, you know, we want you to go see somebody because they started asking me questions like, "Do you have any? Is there any trauma in your life now? Do you have any financial trauma?" You know, all these questions are just going battery of questions, trying to ask me things about, you know, real, you know, are you? Is there anything you're upset about now? And you know, and I thought I had the perfect life. You know, I have a boat. I live on the beach. You know, I'm doing well in business. Everything seemed to be fine. And they said, "Well, we want you to go see this other doctor." And I said, "So that was it." So they said, "We're going to discharge you, but we'd like you to come back. But we do want you to go see this doctor." And of course, the doctor was a shrink.
1: A shrink. So they sent you to a shrink.
0: So I walk out of the building. And as I'm walking out of the building, it's really bright, and I'm aware of it. So I put my sunglasses on, and I'm looking around, and all of a sudden I see this man and this dog. And the dog, I remember, was an Irish setter dog. And he was throwing a frisbee for the dog. And I can remember looking at the dog and seeing all these colors around this dog. And then looking at the man and seeing colors around this man. And I'm going, I said, "Wow, you know," I told my throat, my voice, and now I have trouble with my eyes because something's really wrong here. I'm seeing colors, and I would look at the palm trees, and there were some wild kind of orchids outside. I can remember just seeing patterns of lights and colors and
1: around living things.
0: And so anyways, I go back, and I'm feeling really despondent at this point because the only solution I have is to go see the shrink, and I'm not sure I want to do that, but you know, my voice is back to normal. Everything seems to be fine, and I'm afraid that, you know, I could be out. You know, a lot of times I sail by myself, single-handed. And, you know, if you're out several hundred miles, and you know something goes wrong, you've got to make it on your own. You can call your ship-to-shore radio, but
1: that's right.
0: You know, it could take a long time to get a boat out to you.
1: That's right.
0: And so I explored what those problems would be, and basically, you know, they wanted me to get involved in a year or 2 year program for discussing my mother, my father, my brothers and sisters, rather, and just discussing everything in my life and what could be causing this. And finally, I just cut it all off. I just said, "I can't go that route," and I kind of dismissed it. And I'm still seeing colors around things, but again, I have no background. I mean, I've never read any books on phenomena, so I have no structure to understand anything that's happening to me, nor do I know anybody in my circle who, you know, I could even talk to about this thing.
1: So then even after all this time, you still don't know what happened to you, do you?
0: No. You know, in my book, Notes from the Cosmos, I describe some of my thought processes behind it and what I, you know, possibilities. But even to this day, you know, I'm not sure what it is. I've had some deep inner communication work where I understand that it was an out-of-body experience, and so I understand the mechanism of that, and I understand that what I was being shown was parts of my past lives and parts of my future lives. But at that time, none of that would have made any sense to me. So this was not, it was 10 years later. It's when I, you know, really started writing my book that I was able to get more insights. But even today, I would have to agree with you. I'm not positive of what it was. I just know that a lot of the things that I saw there that were of a futuristic image have either occurred or are in the process of occurring. You know, so there was a lot of images there of things that were going on.
1: So, Gordon, it could have been something that did happen to your brain that they wouldn't have the slightest clue about, that some neural pathways suddenly crossed or changed or shorted out or made connections they hadn't made before, who the hell knows, or there could have been something external that caused all of this, period. I mean, those are the two possibilities, aren't they?
0: Yes, and, you know, I think what happens is that we go along life, and we think that, you know, we're either not terribly pleased with our life, or we're worried that we've missed the boat, or, you know, or we're just oblivious to things. But there's a certain points in our life or certain cycles in our life when we're all of a sudden have those wake-up calls. And usually I've noticed with other people, it's a health crisis or some kind of an accident.
1: yes.
0: some form, or a relationship ends up in a divorce or a separation of a relationship, or you lose a job. There's some kind of a little crisis that happens in our lives that gives us an opportunity to review where we're going, where we've been, and it's like an opportunity to kind of redirect ourselves. And I think that my background as a youth, was very strong Catholicism. You know, the altar boy. I was all through my, up into my teens, I was as active as anybody could be, with having a belief system. And so anything that I was experienced was totally opposed to that.
1: Outside of it.
0: It would be, demonic. From my level of awareness, it would have been demonic. But
1: have you considered that possibility?
0: Oh, yeah. Yeah, I did. In fact, I explored it and even talked to literally every faith after I came back from the hospital. I talked about it with a lot of people. Unfortunately, I then met another sailor who happened to be a doctor. He was an MD, and he also was a Gestalt therapist. He had a dual thing. He started off as an MD, and then he really got into Gestalting, and that became his life. And so we made a deal that if he bought the beer, I would provide the boat, because he didn't have a sailboat. He used to just piggyback when everybody could. We would go out sailing. So, I went out, and one day I just told him about this thing. And I remember him looking at me, and he said, well, that's kind of fascinating. He says, you may have had, and he went into this deep thing, and I didn't know what he was talking about. And he says, but a lot of things you're talking about seems like they were like prophetic things. He says, like you were talking about this one image you had of this plane crashing, and you had this and that. And he says, do you get any more of those? And I said, occasionally I get flashes of them, but they're not like they're not a continuous stream of consciousness. It's more like a still image. And so I remember, he says, well, what'd you have recently? So I remember I told him, even at this point, I can't remember what it was, but I think it was an airline crash. I told him about it, and we went sailing and came back. The next morning, about 5 o'clock in the morning, he calls and wakes me up. And I'm assuming he wants to go sailing again, because I can't go back to work after this meeting, by the way. My head was, everything was so changed, I was afraid to even drive because of these images I was seeing. And he says, you better get the morning paper, he says, because I think we talked about yesterday's in the paper. And so we spent several weeks going out sailing and talking about this thing. And he says, the brain is a funny thing. He says, you can hallucinate, he says, and he says, we don't really understand it. He says, we understand very little about the brain, let alone the human mind. He says, we just don't know. He says, there's phenomena that's going on. He says, but a lot of the images you're talking about, he says, are things that have happened. He says, there's been 2 or 3 already. And he says, my suggestion is, he says, you start keeping a journal and putting these things in the journal and just start keeping it. And he says, I also suggest that, you kind of embrace this thing instead of trying to run away from it. I said, I can't do that. I said, this is just totally, because in my head I'm thinking about Father Sullivan. You mess with the devil, you're going to get the devil. I can't remember his phrase. He would.
1: Yeah, of course. I recall.
0: Yeah.
1: So I don't know. He says, go ahead and embrace it. I guess at some point you did that, huh?
0: I didn't embrace it, but what I did do, I said, well, I'm going to continue. I will keep a journal of this because maybe I can figure things out. But it got to the point after several months that I said, you know what it is? I've just got to get away from here. And within, weeks, I was packed and headed back to New England. I mean, I just totally severed all relationships and just left and came back to New England. And when I came back, the first day, there was none of those things I was seeing. I wasn't seeing the lights. I was always seeing these lights out of the corner of my eye, little blue specks and sometimes gold specks out of the periphery of my eye. It was always there, like this, like there was some kind of an image running, but I couldn't bring it into focus. And then, of course, the colors I would see around living things. Anyway, I came back, and those weren't there. And so it kind of confirmed to me that, moving away from it was the answer. And for several weeks, it was that way. It was calm. And then I remember I picked up a book and read a book. And as I was reading the book, I remember it was a book on phenomena. And it was describing some of the things, some of the experiences that I was having. And it had names for them. I mean, here it was. It was the word aura, you know, which I never knew what it was. And the word metaphysics and the word past life. And so there's all this new vocabulary of stuff. So as I read this thing, I said, this is, you know, this is stuff that I'm experiencing now. And so I kind of got excited about it. The next morning, I woke up and everything's back in. The colors are back. You know, the things in the corner of my eye are back. And I remember I just went into this, like, deep depression. And I stayed at that state for several months.
1: All right, hold it right there. We are exactly at the point where we have to break. Several months depression just because it came back. Maybe you sort of accepted it when you read the book. That's what we're talking about tonight. I'm Art Bell.
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0: Now, we take you back to the past on Art Bell Somewhere in Time.
1: In a previous interview, Gordon told me that refined as it is now, he's able to see visions as you would see a television screen. I recall him saying three TV screens, one in the center being the most likely outcome, and then one on each side, which was not as colorful or as distinct, which would be lesser probabilities with regard to our future. I'll never forget that description. So, he's my guest, Gordon Michael Scallion, one of the greatest intuitives in the world right now, and we'll get back to him in a moment.
0: 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Tonight featuring Coast to Coast AM from June 10th, 2002.

0: Once again, here is Gordon Michael Scallion. Gordon, welcome back.
1: Yes.
0: So you were back in the Northeast. You were in a depression, and then what?
1: Perhaps several months went by after I returned, and I began to have these incredibly lucid dreams. Now, prior to this time period, I could not recall dreaming. I now know with the background I have that we dream every night. Even those of us that think we don't dream, we do. But I could not recall having dreamt prior to this time period. And now I'm having these lucid dreams, and in these lucid dreams, the images that I saw in a hospital are now repeating themselves, but they're slower. And they're not moving by like lightning speed. I can kind of look at them. And I'm starting to see more of these images of what I now determine is going to be something that, in my senses, is that maybe this was what the Earth was like in the past, because I remember seeing the pyramids, seeing things like that, seeing these strange things, and I'm thinking that maybe what I'm seeing is the past. And as I would think about these things during this lucid dreaming, I would instantly get responses. So it was like an interactive dream scenario where, you know, I would think something, and all of a sudden the image would change to give me a better picture so I could understand what I was seeing. And I began to sketch. You know, I'd wake up, I was lucid, I would wake up, I would sketch it and put it in my journal. You know, so if I saw a particular coastline, for example, or a particular country that looked different for some reason, I would sketch it. And then I got an atlas, and I would compare what it was. And it was at that time that I began to sketch what I then realized was not the past, but was a probable future. Mm-hmm. And so the sketching became a series of maps of countries, but most of the visions I saw dealt with North America, and I never could understand that. I think today that maybe it's because I'm here, it's English speaking, I'm familiar with the area, I've traveled all over North America, I know it very well, and there are other people in other countries who are getting similar visions. And I finally, you know, realized, or at least I realized this in the past, we'll say 5 years, is that there are many people who are getting very similar information. I mean, I've had literally not thousands or tens of thousands, but hundreds of thousands of letters over the past 10 years of people who are sharing what they're getting, different countries, different languages, but they're getting very similar scenarios, showing that somehow, at some time in the future, our Earth is going to change. And as it changes, it seems like I was being shown timelines. I was given events rather than specific dates. You know, it's like I would watch a vision and it would show me, for example, a volcano erupting, and I was able to track the vision to indicate that it was in Italy. Mm-hmm. And so Etna in Italy, I would see that. And then the next vision would then show another event occurring, and then another event. And so I began to realize that I was being shown events or sequences of events that would occur, kind of like early warning signs.
0: Were you in control of this at that point? In other words, could you bring it on or allow it to come, I don't know what the right words would be, when you wanted?
1: No, at that time it was spontaneous. It would just happen. Even to this day, it will happen spontaneously. Now it happens more frequently when I'm at my computer. If I'm writing something, I'll find that I've just written, you know, a couple thousand words on some subject that I know nothing about. So it's, you know, in the old days of spiritualism, we would have called it the automatic writing.
0: That's
1: now
0: right.
1: With technology, we have you know, automatic word processing. But I made a note here. I wanted to comment on your comment about how I see these visions as three images on the screen, and you recalled it exactly as it is. I do see, when these things happen, I'll see three screens, like three television screens, and depending on the color and the intensity of the colors, it tells me the probabilities. And so one of the things that I learned really early on is that there's no such thing as an absolute prediction or a prophetic event, that it could be, you know, more probable. It could be 99.9% probable that it could happen. But as long as I was seeing these different scenarios, it meant things could change. The Middle East was one such image that I saw is that could have changed.
0: What do you think? How do you think that? Do you have any concept or idea of how that works? In other words, you see a future that even is very probable, but not absolute. What does that say about the nature of, I don't know, the universe, I guess, time?
1: Well, one of the things time is for, you know, our physical reality. You know, when I'm in these other realms or other levels of consciousness that I'm able to go to, there isn't a time. It's whatever the collective thoughts of the people you're with in that realm becomes the reality you experience. So there's nothing that's definite. And as long as there are individuals, people, there can be change, because it only takes one person to bring about great changes. And if we look at changes, we can see, you know, we in our lifetimes, we can see that there was Gandhi and Kennedys, and we can see different people, whether we agree with their political philosophies or their spiritual belief systems, they brought about great change.
0: Correct.
1: And these are, you know, obviously some form of masters. These are people who come into the world with a consciousness and a very specific purpose, that they're there to do something. So as long as we have an individual to hold a light, then we can have change. We can alter events. As an event becomes more ingrained in a probable reality, it takes more energy than sometimes even one person. It takes the group. And we have just entered one of the visions that I saw over 20 years ago deals with this time period of 2000 to 2012, where I was shown visions that, if I had to identify this time period, this 12-year time period, it's the time period of the group, where the individual is not as important as the group. The group actually develops a psychic power, and now we now see this in healing. We see it in hospitals who are now acknowledging the healing power of prayer.
0: That's true.
1: And we see it in all forms of healing groups and just collective thoughts, think tanks.
0: And we have theoretical physicists now, Gordon, who are talking about this great non-locality and getting into all sorts of interesting areas that may have a direct connection to the areas that you travel in and see.
1: You know, if we were to look back even a decade ago, very few people even knew the questions to ask. You know, we now are at the point where, you know, our consciousness as a collective society has opened up.
0: Yes.
1: The door is cracked open, and now we are thinking thoughts that weren't even conceivable to even think about. You know, and we are moving at lightning speed.
0: You know, that's really the bright side. But then, since you and I have last talked, airplanes crashed into the World Trade Center buildings, the Pentagon. Terrorism is with us now every day. Today was spent with CNN talking about a dirty nuclear weapon going off in the U.S. and an arrest of a guy who was planning it. Oh, my God, the world has changed since we last spoke.
1: Yeah, and it has changed forever. It is not a temporary change. These changes are forever. And again, any time you accelerate consciousness on a collective basis, you accelerate everything. So, you know, you accelerate what we might call the good or the bad. But all things become accelerated and polarized. We're in really a polarized society. And each group believes so deeply in whatever their belief system is that you cannot change it. It's almost an unchangeable consciousness. It's due to this acceleration. And it's, we're seeing it, the terrorist, that the whole issue behind this is just really beginning. It's just starting to unfold. We've only seen the very beginning stages of it.
0: All right. Well, it's an obvious question, and they'll slay me if I don't ask it. Since you do have visions, with regard to the U.S. and our future, even our rather immediate future with terrorism and with everything that's going on in this war and these people who want us dead. And what do you know? What have you seen? What can you tell us?
1: Well, last year I started sharing insights that I saw that were building for this year, and so noted that we would be involved in a Middle East crisis and also terrorism, and that would touch our shores. And we're starting to see that has already occurred, of course, with 9/11. But what we have to do is we have to look back at a much bigger picture of what's really going on. What is the energy behind all of this stuff that's going on? And you know, what's really happening can be focalized into a place in the world, you know, specifically the Middle East, where dynamics are such that it has been, you know, it's been going through hatred for millennia. You know, this is not a new thing. This century. This thing goes back so many years, thousands and thousands of years. And so this hatred is now moving out into the world, and it will, I mean, it's affected us. Will we have a dirty bomb? I don't think we'll have a dirty bomb. That's not something I've seen. And from a terrorist point of view, I think there'll be more simpler things. I think, you know, we're going to experience more. I don't have a date on these things, but my sense is that, you know, before this year is out, we are going to experience more events. But I don't think they're going to be the kind of huge events of the past, like airliners being hijacked as a grand play. So, you know, while everybody's focusing on what's the next grand play going to be and how can we stop it, like the dirty bomb, I think we're going to see more of things that we see in Israel, more of the suicide bomber, because we are already at a point of fear throughout our nation, and it's affected the markets very seriously, the economic markets.
0: Well, sir.
1: So everybody, you know, everybody's sitting there just, and they're afraid to make long-term commitments. Manufacturing is, you know, they want to sell their goods, but they're afraid to make long-term commitments. So everybody's looking for, give me profits now so I can show a good balance sheet.
0: It's kind of paralyzed the nation.
1: Yeah, that's a good word. It is a good word, and we are going to stay that way for a while. This is not a short-term thing. We are going to stay that way. We, you know, we're coming from a time period of the 90s where it was a great time of illusion. I mean, there was so much that was not real in the thing. A lot of great things came out of it. You know, the Internet really took hold and became born in technology. But at the same time, we had all this incredible, you know, rush to fame and fortune, and it wasn't real. It wasn't based on any kind of real solid thing. So we're really kind of going back now to a time period before the 90s and even before a good part of the 80s. We're going back to a point where we're looking for reality from an investment point of view and return on investment point of view. So our markets are not going to jump up.
0: You know, it's more
1: and a terrorist. All a terrorist has to do is to do a bombing, and they are coming. I mean, we know if we go on television and listen to the president and others, they all say the question is not if it's going to happen, but when.
0: When? It's more like we've gone back to the worst part of the Cold War. That's kind of what it feels like. There was a kind of at the worst part of the Cold War, there was a horrid fear, of course, the Cuban Missile Crisis. Time would be a good example, and you know, we all thought we were going to die. I mean, thermonuclear war.
1: But one of the worst fears that we all have to confront and deal with almost daily is the fear of not knowing. If there's a health crisis, you know, we don't know, are we going to get through this? Are we going to live through this? Or is our relative going to live through this? Or, you know, the fear that I'm going to lose all of my savings, my retirement, or the fear that I'm going to be on an airplane when some crazy person decides, you know, for their belief system to kill a lot of people.
0: Yeah.
1: So it's all this, you know, being afraid of just not knowing what's next.
0: And well, that's why we have you here tonight. What, other than terrorism, which you think will continue, but not with another major incident, which I'm very happy to hear. Just as I'm happy to hear the fires are slowing down, thank you, near Denver. That's late news. What do we have to look forward to?
1: In the realm of terrorism, we're still on this.
0: No, in any realm. In other words, what does the future of this country or the world look like to you now?
1: Well, I look at things a lot differently, I think, than most people, only because I am seeing different things. In other words, just as I can see, you know, three different screens of a particular event, how it might play out, I also see something else that's going on. And one of the things that I see is that the consciousness, our individual abilities to intuit, are just racing forward. And I'm seeing it in particular with children. And even in our own family, I really see it every day. And we have a large family. And so the intuitive part of us are expanding, and we are all of a sudden all the shrouds are being stripped away. You know, we can see the change. We look at religion, and we can see what's happening with religion. It's being challenged. It's very fiber of what it's about, and all of these things, terrorism, religion, wars, economic things. All of these things force us to come to a single conclusion. And that conclusion is, or the search is what is really of value in life, you know. And if we were to ask everybody, they would say good health, you know, a good life. I want my children to be safe. I want my children to be happy. So we're getting back to basics, you know. We're getting back to values. And so we can either focus on the negatives that are going on all the time, or we can look at and review what it is. And I see this. I see this happening. I see a major transformation in education. I mean, I was an educator at one time, and education to me right now is just needs to be, you know, totally revamped.
0: Actually, the whole thing is a big race. Hold on, Gordon. We're at the bottom of the hour. It's a big race between expanding consciousness and the negativity, the negative side. Wonder which is going to win.
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1: My guest is Gordon Michael Scully, and we're going to get into specific predictions and what Gordon sees coming shortly. Stay right there.
0: You're listening to Art Bell, Somewhere in Time. Tonight featuring Coast to Coast AM from June 10th, 2002.

0: Well, all right. Once again, here is Gordon Michael Scallion. Gordon, welcome back. I too have become aware, Gordon, of this incredible consciousness change. And there is something going on. I've done some experiments. I've become very aware that consciousness is expanding, and we're learning an awful lot more about the power of consciousness and the way people think and how it affects things that occur. I've been all over that, and I'm very interested in it. But you've had specific visions, and it's really important that we get some of that. You know, what I was about to say to you before the break was there's a kind of a race going on between this great negative stuff that's going on with the terrorists and all the rest of it, and the changes that could occur in our world, the negative changes, and the expansion of consciousness. And it's a race, and whichever one wins is probably going to dictate sort of the way things go. So it's a race. And I hope the consciousness expansion wins. But in the meantime, you do receive images. You do know what's going to probably happen. I use the word probably happen in the future. And you've hit an awful lot of stuff right on the head. And so we're obviously extremely curious about what's going to happen.
1: Well, it's a big world, and there's many areas. Is there a particular area you want to explore?
0: Earth changes?
1: I just released a new edition of the North America map. When I first did the first map, well over a decade ago, we didn't have the digital imagery that was affordable. You had to almost buy it from the photography from Russia if you wanted to get them. So that imagery is now available. It's still expensive, but it's at least it's thinkable. And with the new imagery, I was able to update the map showing, you know, what I see for new waterways and new rivers and new coastlines, and it's much more exacting. And the reason I did this is because the changes are so vast that it's impossible, even though I attempted to do it in my book, it's impossible to describe it. And, you know, an image clearly is worth, you know, many words when you see a snapshot of a wall map showing these changes. And the reason that I did this wall map is so that should we continue on the same path, in other words, should the visions continue to indicate that this is the probable path,
0: yes,
1: that this map could be used as a early warning sign. In other words, I've never told anybody to believe this. I said, use this as a guide to see what would happen if the oceans, if global warming should become a reality. You know, this again goes back into the early 80s when I first did the map. see what happens and see how these things would change the contours. And therefore, if it does change, then we can use this as a template to go to safer ground, so to speak. So the changes have not, the visions have not changed appreciably at all for some time. In other words, the images that I saw 10 years ago are basically the same, whereby the images from 1980 to 1990, there were some changes that did vary a little bit. And so now there's no longer three screens. I'm only seeing the single screen, which is telling me that this is a probable future event that is going to happen in our lifetimes. And basically, here in North America, we are going to see, just like I saw back in the hospital in 79, the United States divided into two, with the Mississippi being kind of like an inland, major inland sea, or waterway, dividing. And in the future, in my new map, I describe it as the eastern United States and the western United States. Huh. And that's what they'll be known as. So the new things I've seen, I've actually been able to see names of things.
0: Really?
1: Yeah. Hurricane Andrew, I was able to see that so specific and accurately as far as the damage, everything else, because I saw a vision of a headline. And so I was able to just remember the headlines and the basic captions in it. And from that, I was able to make a prediction because I had seen a headline. Now, that's a rarity. I don't get that very often. I mean, I do get that, but it doesn't necessarily relate to any kind of a global thing. It might relate to something more specific to my life or my family's life, or something that I just need to learn about. So the names are now plugged in. So, and the changes begin, as we would all suspect, on the West Coast, because we have the Ring of Fire, and we have the major motion or movement of plates there. But even before that occurs, there's an event that's coming up here, and it's coming up fairly quickly. Two events that I saw happening in this year and next year was a major quake in New York, and another major quake in the New Madrid Fault, which is in
0: middle of the country.
1: Yeah, it's in the, you know, there was a huge disaster down there, you know, well over, I mean, over a century ago. But I see a quake there exceeding magnitude 8, perhaps as much as 9 or even 10. So that's an event that I see coming up relatively quickly, you know, within, you know, again, within, you know, 12 to 18 months, I see something occurring.
0: Can you actually see the physical effects of it? In other words, if the New Madrid let go, as you pointed out, it was a disaster then, with something of this magnitude, what would the effects be?
1: Well, the things that I've seen is when you look at the map, the ground tears. If you look at the Grand Canyon, which, by the way, you know, scientifically they believe it was carved out of the glacial activity and water over millions of years and different things. When I see the actual vision of the creation of the Grand Canyon, it was from a pole shift where the land actually separated apart. And that's what created that. And then water, of course, moved in there afterwards. I see a similar thing down there where I see a snapshot of the kind of the land. And down there I see huge water, like the creation of a lake, huge. So water seems to be a big issue that I see down there. But you know, devastation. You can't rock an area. I mean, we saw what happened with Kobe, which wasn't a particularly high quake, magnitude-wise. But we saw the damage that's caused by it, or even, you know, the Northridge areas. So quakes that get up, you know, in the ranges that I'm talking about, 8 or 9, are pretty devastating. The warning signs. You know, the thing that I always try to convey is some warning signs to watch for. And the warning signs would be that we would have a swarm of quakes before this. And the swarms would be in the 6 range, and so many people are going to feel that it's over. You know, we had this swarm of quakes, it was in the 6. Everybody was predicting there'd be, you know, 7s when it did happen. And here it's only 6s and it's over. And that's just the first wave.
0: Okay, so that's the first thing to watch for would be a swarm of quakes in the 6 range. And would that be on the New Madrid or near it?
1: It would be, you know, in all 3 states, all along it. But the southern portion of the New Madrid is the one that I see more destructful than this. So as you look at this, your listeners, the thing to do is you just get an atlas and you find... it'll show the New Madrid there, or if you're online, you can go and find it from USGS, and you can see where it is, and then it runs and it kind of covers 3 states. You know, if you look at the total length of it,
0: sure.
1: But in the southern portion is the one that's at a much higher risk.
0: People do not understand how big it can be. During the last quake there, the Mississippi ran backwards. Backwards, folks. That's the truth.
1: Yeah, now, and bells rang in Boston,
0: yeah.
1: Philadelphia, as
0: yeah.
1: a result of it. So we, you know, these things go. But you know, we have had quakes that are in the 9 range. The quake we had in Alaska was over a 9, and so you know, we do have it. In recorded history, we can only estimate what the quake would have been. You know, because geologically, we're looking at things happen in a very short time period, and that doesn't fit a geological where we see slow changes over long time periods. And here we're talking about great changes over short time periods.
0: Well, you know, since we last talked, for example, Gordon, they're talking about they believe they found a city beneath the sea off the coast of Cuba. They've with side scan sonar and now video cameras. They've photographed buildings, what they think are buildings, pyramids, roads, and this is 2,200 feet below sea level. Now, something very quick and very catastrophic would have had to have occurred to take something down that far. Or we just don't understand history at all properly. One of the two. So apparently things can happen very suddenly, very quickly. And you're suggesting that we're on the verge of that.
1: When things happen like that, most of our civilization today is built on the coastlines. And it's been the same in the past.
0: That's right.
1: They've rediscovered, Alexandria. And the port city of it, and the lighthouse, and
0: that's true.
1: We're talking a couple thousand years ago, and that was still just myth, or Troy. The discovery of Troy was myth, and then these things are discovered. So those things happen very quickly, but when you're on a coastline, you lose most of your records, most of your civilization. And so when it happens, it gets lost. And now, the myth, the Cuba find. It's possible that it can be Atlantis, though I don't think it directly is Atlantis. I think it's a colony that came after it near the near its end period. But excuse me. But all throughout the Atlantic and the Caribbean, there's all kinds of lost stuff. I've dived in those places and I've seen columns and things. And so there's a lot of artifacts. But underwater archaeology is incredibly expensive, time-consuming, and every time a storm goes by, the sands shift and things get buried or unburied. So it's very costly. But we're starting to find out that there are and have been other civilizations that, by some mechanism, have disappeared. And, people look at my map and they say, well, how could this be? These mountains are 4,000 feet high or 3,000 feet high. How can there be water there? Well, it's just like you were stating, the city that they found off of Cuba is really deep. And so they found things that are thousands of feet. Well, when the ground thrusts or compresses, a mile is nothing for grounds to move. You get out in space and look back at it, it looks like a small impression or a little dimple. So lands can be thrust literally miles high or miles low. Mountain ranges, some mountain ranges are born over a long time period, but mountain ranges can be thrust up. I mean, if we look at in Iceland, we can see, islands being born literally overnight. Geologically, there's a lot of activity on the planet right now, and we are all of a sudden making incredible discoveries, and I believe, I should say I know as well, some of the discoveries that have been made that haven't been released to the public yet are really going to change religion and our total understanding of who we are. These things are all going to come to bear in the next, probably next year or two. So that's all part of consciousness. We're ready now to accept it. Once we did the genome project and DNA, once we started doing that, our consciousness, we went to the moon, our consciousness increased. And now we're ready to know more about the next thing. And the next thing is who we really were, who we're becoming.
0: You really think we're ready for that?
1: Yeah, we are ready, and not everybody, and that's why everybody opens up, intuitively at their own cycle. If they have a lot of fear, it's going to take longer. I had a lot of fear, so it took me a long time for me to start working with what I was given.
0: I remember your coming on this program and saying that you saw a horrible earthquake in Southern California. You saw people streaming across the mountains toward me in Nevada and east.
1: Yes. Yeah, that was over almost 10 years ago that we talked about that.
0: That's right.
1: That was the, right after the New Madrid and New York quakes, there will be these tremendous tearing of the lands of the West Coast. And when that does tear, you're not going to go west. You're there at the coastline. You're going to head over the mountains, and so
0: of course.
1: And what I described in your show 10 years ago was watching the headlights at night, just like fireflies going over the mountains, going into where you now live.
0: And so you still maintain that is ahead of us, but the New York situation and the New Madrid fault are now before it.
1: Yeah, those things are going to occur. They're going to be you know, geological events that are devastating, but they're not. It's nothing that would, you know, shut down the economy or the country, but they'll be devastating in themselves. It's like a Hurricane Andrew times 10. It would be the kind of energy level and the damage and the thing that that I would assign to that, and New York as well. You know, you would just think, how can New York go through some more stuff? Unfortunately, more stuff is coming. It's not only isolated to them, but they're the first places that it goes to.
0: Do you specifically mean, for example, the city? Do you see the city of New York?
1: Yeah, I see Lower Manhattan in particular being hard hit. I even see the financials, and I've reported this again some years ago with you. I saw the financial district being moved, literally moving out of New York into and heading, you know, more west. I cannot recall now where it went, but it was somewhere in the Midwest.
0: You know, that really wouldn't be such a shock a long time ago to think that they would move. Everybody would laugh. Now,
2: 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And now, Art Bell.

0: 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And now, Art Bell.
1: You want to, wherever you have your backup, you want to have it someplace else.
2: That's right.
1: Makes no sense to have a backup next to your own computer, for example.
2: No, it all goes at once.
1: Yeah.
2: Did you have any hint of something the magnitude of 9/11 coming?
1: Not the magnitude. I never saw a vision of the plane. I had the visions I reported on were flames and fire, but I never saw a plane. I assumed that what it was a bomb. As I saw the visions, I saw the flames.
2: So did a lot of other people when it happened.
1: Yeah, I knew it was New York, and I knew that there was a lot of flames, and I knew that it was a terrorist activity. I knew it came from the Middle East region.
2: And you reported all of this in your newsletter how long ago?
1: We started warning about it a year before it occurred. We started warning that the Middle East was going to be the trigger, that Israel would invade Palestine and surround it with tanks, and that would, you know, that was a piece that I saw of it. I saw the crisis, and I saw all this coming out of the region. Afghanistan, in particular, I even mentioned. I saw that as kind of a hub of activity that would then spread to the United States, but because of Israel, you know, Israel's like a colony of the United States almost. And I saw it coming from that direction. But specifically, I did not. I knew generally, you know, the time period, you know, within a few months, but I didn't know the date of it. You know, I knew the approximate, but not the specific date. And I also did not know it was from airplanes.
2: Okay, I'll hold it right there. Gordon Michael-Skyon is my guest, and he did see the event, not specifically saying World Trade Centers, but flame, fire, New York, and where it would come from. That's pretty good. And all of that was recorded 1 year before the event. I'm Art Bell, and this is Coast.
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0: 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Tonight featuring Coast to Coast AM from June 10th, 2002. Good
1: morning, everybody. Gordon Michael Scallion is my guest, and we are discussing specific predictions right now. And I think we'll move a little further over toward the Middle East, because I've got several questions coming right up.
0: Somewhere in Time with Art Bell continues, courtesy of Premier Networks.

0: Once again, here's Gordon Michael Scallion, and Gordon, I've got a story here which cleared the Jerusalem Post on the 8th. It says Arafat, in a speech broadcast today, said that a Palestinian Authority chairman, Yasser Arafat, threatened that if Israel does not retreat from Palestinian-ruled areas, there will be, quote, a disastrous explosion that will impact the stability of the whole world, end quote. Now, it could just be a boisterous threat. There are so many of them over there. However, that sounds pretty dire. And so, obviously, I'd like to know what you see coming for the Middle East.
1: Well, you know, the Middle East, is, of course, dominates the news, but India and Pakistan, of course, has overshadowed that as of late.
0: Yes.
1: And I realize that there's a lot of forecasters out there and intuitives who are saying that nuclear conflict is inevitable. And I don't see that. I don't see India and Pakistan having a nuclear exchange.
0: Okay.
1: However, I do see it in the Middle East as it pertain to areas from Iran to Iraq, Syria. I see nuclear exchanges going on there, but smaller, much smaller kind of. I don't have a good background in this, and I don't study it or read up on it, but I guess the word would be tactical, smaller things.
0: Certainly, Israel has them. Everybody knows that. Iraq is probably either got them already or about to have them. And who knows about Syria?
1: Well, Arafat, I think earlier this year I said in my newsletter that as a political leader that his time was through, but it would take some time before that's replaced. And then I saw him being replaced by a woman. And then later I saw the initials H-A. And then one of my subscribers wrote to me and said, are you talking about Hannah Ashrawi? I'm not even sure how to pronounce
0: Ashrawi,
1: it.
0: Ashrawi?
1: Yeah. I saw those initials, and then I saw, after he mentioned that, I began to have dreams about her trying to lead the Palestinians into a peaceful situation. I mean, right now, I would have to say that what's going on behind the scenes from a war point of view is very serious. It's probably the most serious thing that I've seen in all of my years, and I really think that the Middle East is just going to erupt in such a fashion. There's a lot of people, you know, we have envoys. Every country, China has been involved, and Russia and England. Everybody's going into these areas trying to stabilize all these different countries. But what you really have here is small groups of fanatics that have very little value to life and are willing to make the ultimate sacrifices for their belief systems. And that's a very hard thing to shut down entirely. So I do believe that we're going to see nuclear and probably more of a dirty bomb in the Middle East. Like I said earlier, I don't see it here in the United States.
0: Well, we in the past we have come right up to the brink. You know, where people in Israel were in safe rooms because they thought biologicals were about to land on them. And everybody knows Israel has nuclear weapons, probably tactical nukes, probably nukes that are improved upon from U.S. stockpiles. They generally do that. And so they've got them buried in the desert, everybody thinks. Anyway, wherever they've got them, they've got them. And in the past, we've always been able to sort of put a calming hand on Israel and say, don't do anything, we'll take care of it. And we've gone in to Iraq and so forth and so on. But there will come a point then, apparently, when Israel will act in its own interests.
1: It will, and it won't be because of Palestine. The Palestinian problem is going to be a contained one in the sense that they will... The only way I can describe it is a cage. It's literally a cage. I mean, you know, tanks have been moving in the past 24 hours there. They're right back to where they were when they went in the first time, but this time they're going to go in even deeper. But they're going to contain it. And the Palestinian issue is going to be contained. The problem is going to come from another place. And the problems that really have to be watched are the two adversaries, which was Iraq and Iran. Those two are going to be big players with Israel in this war that I see coming, this nuclear war.
0: And I know it's always the hardest part of what you do to understand when something is going to happen.
1: I know. Time is a very difficult thing. There's been times that I've been on it to the day, and there's other times I've been off years. When you see a vision, you have to look for some kind of signs. If you see a newspaper, it's great because you can get a date, or if you see a license plate, you can get a year of the tags of the car, or you know, there's different things that you can look for, and I trained myself to always be observant, but it's very difficult at best. But what I said earlier, how I usually see things in stages, you know, when this happens and the next thing happens and the next
0: yes.
1: thing happens.
0: You've always given it to me that way, yes.
1: Yeah, so based on that, I can get a sense at least of the time. And the sense is that when terrorism hit the United States, that we were in the last stages of it. In other words, last stages would be, you know, within a couple of years. And so I think that we're in that window here. I think next year is going to be a very difficult year for the whole planet.
0: Do you have any sense of how that war will begin?
1: I think that that terrorism is going to hit Israel, and Israel is going to track it back to Iran. And they are going to retaliate as a result of it. And that could be a dirty bomb. But they're going to track it to Iran, and they're going to strike, and they're going to strike with nuclear. So the scenario is a dirty bomb goes off in Israel. Israel responds, tracks it back to Iran.
0: With a nuclear weapon.
1: With nuclear weapons. And then we then find out how many people really have nuclear weapons.
0: Yeah, I'm sure we will. Do you know if it stays contained to the Middle East? It's a very awfully important question. I mean, China, Russia, the U.S., France, on and on.
1: I see China and Russia moving closer and closer together and moving more towards humanitarianism. I know it doesn't look like it now, but I see that. I see Russia in particular becoming an incredible light of the world.
0: Really?
1: The war that they fought in Afghanistan, I see that whole thing turn around, and I see them doing incredible things to support education in particular and food and growing. I see them really involved there. And I see China and Russia trying to keep a lid on everything. Now, you know, their borders are immense. And when you look at the map and you see the former Soviet Union and you see China, and then you see all the Middle East things, you realize that they have a lot to gain by keeping stability in the region.
0: Sure, of course.
1: Our gains have always been the same. Our gains is oil. And we can, you know, debate that and talk about it till the cows come home, but it's really about oil. And so once these things start, the containment will be, but anybody who supports Israel is going to be at high risk. So, you know.
0: That would be us.
1: Now, we've been really blessed here in this country. I mean, totally blessed. I mean, Israel, every day, you know, you watch some mad person blowing themselves up. And these are children now, and women, and teenagers. And so they just don't know when the next one is going to come from. It's like we said earlier, you know, it's the not knowing. We've been blessed here. You know, we've had a big event. But the next events that are going to hit the United States, as this war begins to build up, and it actually occurs, we're going to see more of that kind of the same events that are occurring.
0: So, in Israel, will occur
1: in the States.
0: Bottom line, you're saying that there will be a nuclear war, and fairly soon in the Middle East, but it will stay contained.
1: Yeah, I don't see nuclear war. I have seen a vision of a nuclear device in the United States, but I don't see it in the short term. The short term would be, you know, the next 5 years. But I have seen it. I've seen the mushroom cloud, and I know that it's somewhere in the United States, but I only had one or two visions on it until I get at least three, if not more, where I can kind of pinpoint what's going on. I can tell by the visions the way it is that it's not short term. But in our lifetimes, we will experience in the United States a nuclear disaster. Whether that's a power plant or whether it's a terrorist activity, I can't say. But I do not see missiles, you know, with nuclear devices coming in.
0: Right.
1: The things that we have to watch out for now, I think, are boats. Boats is the big thing for the United States that I'm concerned about. Any kind of boats.
0: Huh. You recommended that I ask an interesting question, and this really is an interesting question. If you look out, say, 20 years, and you look at the world's religions and all of the trouble that we seem to be having right now is based in the differences in the world's religions or perceptions or the radicalized factions of some of these religions. So if you look out 20 years at religion, does anything change?
1: Well, just about everything changes. You know, religion is in a constant. We tend to think religion is steadfast, and it has been. But if we look at longer cycles, we see that there's been constant changes. And it, you know, if we look at Christianity, you know, we're talking billions of members, but it's you know, there's other religions that have an equal number. I mean, there's lots of religions, thousands of them.
0: Oh yes,
1: and. And then they fragment when there is a disagreement about an interpretation. Even you'll fragment, you know. So you had the Protestant movement was a fragmentation, and that in turn fragments some more. So it's always, you know, it's always humankind's interpretation of whatever a group believes in. One of the things I said that we had to watch for as the warning sign for the decline of religion as we know it, all religions. There were two things I said to watch for. One was religious wars or holy wars, which I think we could probably say has begun.
0: Yes, we could.
1: And the other thing I said is watch for the uncovering of hidden secrets detrimental to the Catholic Church that have been hidden. And so that in 91, I reported on that, and I said, watch out for when this occurs, we will know that the cycle of change from religion to spirituality will have truly begun. And it doesn't happen overnight, so we would have to look ahead 20, 30, 40 years, let's say a generation. If we looked ahead in a generation, we would see a new planetary belief system versus a fragmented. Now, this does not mean that there still would not be other faiths that would be present in the world. But if we were to look at a collective belief system, because what we're moving towards now with this expansion of consciousness is the awareness of a collective mind.
0: Yes.
1: And so all of a sudden, we're moving towards a time period where we were, I believe, some 12,000 years ago, where we were more of a mind people or a thought people, where we were intuitive and telepathic, and we were able to see the bigger picture. And as religion strips away the dogma, and we begin to explore, faith in a different way, and science, of course, is constantly playing in and out of religion, because...
0: Oh, yes.
1: There's some religions, some of the greatest secrets in the world haven't come to light yet, I mean, discoveries that everybody should know about because of religion. But that will be stripped away here, and it continues to be stripped away. So we're going to see a new spirituality, and the spirituality will be based more on a sacredness of, the only way I could describe it would be nature. If we were to say, you know, let's look at nature, and let's say nature was God, which it is, and let's say that we said, you know, how do we respect that? How do we live with it? How do we work with it? And the decisions about strip mining and decisions about whether we get rid of all the animals in the area because we want to put a shopping mall, those decisions go away. The decision now is that we have to protect this deity, this belief system. So
0: well,
1: there still is a belief in the oneness of creation. So it's not like we become atheistic. In fact, it's the opposite. We become more of a believer in a creator. But the respect that goes along with the creator occurs versus right now we are in a monetary dominated world, and where you know 90% of the wealth of the world is held by 1% of the people, and that is really the cause of all the problems that we're having right now.
0: And that change for this country would be momentous. It would be gigantic. It would be so much less in the third world than it would be here. Here is where the real change would have to occur, wouldn't it?
1: It's the only way I could describe it is like if you woke up one morning and all of a sudden you had the eureka about something. You said, oh, that's it.
0: Yeah.
1: Well, that's kind of like what this collective awareness of consciousness expansion is going to occur for people. It isn't like in the past there was one or two people who got it, talked about it, and then 10 years later maybe a movement would start, and then 20, 30 years later you'd have this large body of people. It's not going to be that way. It's going to happen in a much more collective, where like the 100th monkey, you know, where around the world different people get it. The indigenous people have always had it, so we can argue that, well, this is nothing new. This has been with our planet for a long time. It's just the rest of the world is now catching up to it. The United States, of course, is going to, these changes are going to obviously affect it, but...
0: Well, I mean, we in a way, we've got the biggest move to make because we're the farthest from it right now. I mean, we're wrapped up deeply in this economic, in our economy, in everything that we are, and we're pretty materialistic, frankly, mm-hmm. Right?
1: We are, but you know, as Earth changes occur, you know, these become little, you know, it's another piece of the puzzle. I mean, as soon as some event happens, the word is going to be that, you know, God is punishing somebody.
0: All right, hold that thought. We'll be right back. I'm Art Bell, and this, of course, is Coast to Coast AM.
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0: Now, we take you back to the past on Art Bell Somewhere in Time.
1: Very rare appearance by Gordon Michael Sky, and he's not here frequently, and he'll be right back.
0: You're listening to Art Bell Somewhere in Time, tonight featuring Coast to Coast AM from June 10th, 2002.

0: Once again, here's Gordon Michael Skyen. Gordon, do you see this change occurring in children, don't you? That we have children that are beginning to be different.
1: I think, you know, I talk to parents constantly. We have a very large audience at our institute, and so I get a lot of feedback from parents. You know, back in the 80s, I wrote a paper called Children of the Blu-ray. And then when I wrote my book, I included that paper in the book as a chapter. And it basically described what I saw coming in the 90s in a larger way. And that as new children were being born, as children incarnated into the world, that there would be some very distinguishable differences from them. And it wouldn't be isolated to a particular country, but it would be a global thing, and it would occur in small numbers in the beginning, and then they would be larger numbers. And what these children were the forerunners of a new race of consciousness. If we were to, the difference I would say is that, you know, it's like the difference from to Homo sapien from a previous species, not so much physically, though there will be physical differences, but not that dramatic, but a whole new race of people, and it begins with the children, and they would have certain characteristics that we could identify them. One of the characteristics was that these children would almost become teachers of their parents, so they would not necessarily be born into a new age or a new awareness family, though it would be common that would occur as well. But they would also be born into families that were having difficult times, and these children would actually be a form of a teacher. They would just intuitively know what to eat too. They would tend to eat more vegetables than meat, and it would be at an early age, so it wouldn't be because they had developed a consciousness, at least an aware consciousness of humanity towards animals, for example. It was just that they would be drawn to certain foods, be very specific, and certain colored foods. They would almost intuitively know things. And by the time that they were 2 or 3 years old, they would easily grasp languages. And they would have at least a partial initially recall it started off as stories where they would tell their parents these stories of someone else, but it really was they were recalling their some of their previous incarnations, and they could accurately describe it and talk about it. Highly telepathic as well.
0: I'm getting a lot of parents beginning to report that kind of thing. You know what?
1: Yeah, it started, like I said, and at least I forecast that it was going to start in a significant way in the 90s. And as we moved into the new millennium, the thing was going to take a big jump. And again, it's all part of this expanding consciousness, this global consciousness that's just moving at like a freight train that's pulled out of the station, and now it's really headed into the open road. And that's where we're at right now. We're seeing this, and as a result of it, this is one of the things that I see that the educational system is going to totally break down and totally be changed. To deal with of this, because a lot of the first Blu-rays that came in the 60s and 70s, for example, reached adulthood, and those that went into the teaching profession and then later into positions of authority in education are going to be in position very soon to bring about this change, because to bring down any kind of a change in an institute is almost an impossibility. You know, it almost has to collapse or crash before it can be rebuilt.
0: Yes.
1: Yet this one is going to move fairly quickly. The things that we no longer see as a value, for example, and you know, whenever money gets tight, we cut education. You know, we cut the arts.
0: That's right.
1: And those things are going to turn around. It's going to turn around where we're going to see these as a more important value. And you're going to see communities starting to really support this.
0: Well, as I said earlier, I view it now and have for a while now as this great race. And will consciousness expand to the point where we save ourselves, or will the negativity that's going on in the world right now, and it's manifest, overtake, it's kind of a race, I mean, which is going to win out?
1: Well, you know, there's cycles, and, you know, we've had some dark ages. You know, we actually literally had the dark ages.
0: Yes, we did.
1: And, you know, the days of the Inquisitions, and that continues, and it still continues today. You know, we're still working on other countries, and other countries obviously are trying to destroy us. I mean, so the battle between light and dark goes on. And sometimes they have the upper hand, and other times they don't. We're moving to a time period, which I see lasting for about 1,800 years, where our world and our consciousness is going to go through some really hard times here in the next decade. But during the same time period, there's going to be great growth, great spiritual expansions, and then afterwards we're going to see a world quite changed and quite positive. And it doesn't mean that there will not be challenges along this next 1,800 years, but it would be so different. You know, once there's a redistribution of the wealth of the planet, and value systems are put in, and children are given a prime directive of this is our most valuable resource. Once that occurs, there's no stopping it. You know, the energy just will steamroll ahead.
0: Yeah, but boy, that's some kind of hot button phrase you just dropped. Redistribution of the wealth. Mm. That's political, and that's at the very heart of what America is. America is a wealthy country. We have most of the wealth.
1: We have it, and yet you know, wealth in any given day can, you know, billions and trillions of dollars can be lost. You know,
0: we have seen.
1: You know, and we haven't seen the end here. This summer, or probably the end of the summer, we're going to see another economic meltdown, and.
0: That's important. Wait a minute. Don't just jump over that one. This summer, you see an economic meltdown?
1: Late summer, probably. You know, we may see a little tick up here in the short term, in the next month or two. We may see a little, you know, a forward movement. But I basically see in January, I said that this year we would see declines in markets. Though I did see the Nasdaq faring better than the Dow, for example, in that. And I saw gold, as I said 2 years ago, that gold would really start a run-up in 01.
0: It's on the way.
1: Yeah, in 02 and 03, it's going to continue to really, really roll as other markets decline. So, you know, I don't think that we're in this recovery that the spin masters want us to believe. I think we're about to go into another dip, and that dip is going to bring markets further down, and unemployment, unfortunately, will rise. And you know, I sense that you know August, September are the months when this is going to occur.
0: I'll remember that one. First time caller line. Let's try a couple. You're on the air with Gordon Michael Scallion. Where are you, please?
2: Yes, my name is Darlene. I'm calling from Seattle.
0: Yes.
2: And I do remember when he was on last and mentioned Afghanistan, and you have so many guests, you know.
0: That's right.
2: Even with those terrible tragedies last September, it just hit me when I heard him tonight make reference to that, you know. First time I recalled that prediction had been made. And I'm curious. I was raised in the Tri-Cities, and I've lived in Seattle a long time, and I'm thinking about moving to Ellensburg, which Mr. Scallion may know with your travels is like midpoint between. Now, I wouldn't pack up my bags and go because somebody said something's going to happen, but I was just wondering if that might be a good suggestion.
0: The Northwest, well, that's moved from the coast to inland in Washington.
1: Yeah. You said a very important thing that I wholeheartedly support, and that is that don't move because someone indicate, suggest, or says to. But you move because there's something inside of you that says, I need to move. And many times we move for one reason, but really it's for a hidden reason. And I experience this all the time. The Seattle area I love that area. I've done some seminars there, and I enjoy it. I have friends there.
0: Yeah, I do too.
1: Yeah, and I like it. However, it's also, you know, it's also in a very high risk area, geophysically, you know, the known part of geophysical. And so, you know, you have to look at what the hard science is of your area. There's, you know, the things that I've been predicting for the area are going to be Mount Rainier will fire off. And that's the final warning when that occurs. And there's no indication that that's about to occur at this time. But
0: nevertheless, watch Rainier.
1: Yeah, it's still in there. And so the area that you're talking about, I have a general idea where it is. And, you know, 50 miles to 100 miles from the coast, from a geophysical point of view, at least from my forecasting point of view, is a preferable distance to move to. You can always take a look at my new future map of North America, and you can see the coastline very clearly there, and you can look at it. Lots of times what people do, they take the map, and they write me and they say, I don't agree that it's going to be this severe, or I don't agree that it's going to go this far, but it helped me to decide that what was really important is to be near family. So I'm going to move in an entirely different direction than I was going to move in.
0: Mm-hmm.
1: So oftentimes it'll help you along that way. The area that you're thinking about moving to is a high-risk area from my perspective.
0: All right. I want to give you an opportunity to plug. I know you've got a newsletter. And,
1: we do.
0: And I know that you've got a map. And so how do people get in touch with more information about what you're talking about?
1: Well, if they have internet access or your local library, you can go there. You could go to www.matrixinstitute.com, and there everything that we do, our bulletins, everything is available right there. You can find out all about us and what we do. If you're interested in the new map that just came out, we just started shipping it last week, the future map of North America, third edition. You can call 603-256-6520 between 9 a.m. and 4 p.m.
0: Right,
1: Eastern Time.
0: That's 603-256-6520. 6520, okay.
1: But between 9 a.m. and 4 p.m. is the time period when we have staff members on for support. So you've called during those time periods. Somebody can help you, and then they can... the maps are available either as a wall map. They're quite large, and they're in full color, and they're shipped in a tube. Or if you want to carry around with you, you can get them folded, and it fits into an 8.5 by 11 folder, which we provide for you. So you can, if you're traveling around with it, you can do those, and they're really simply inexpensive. I think they're $25 or $30 plus the shipping, and the maps itself cost almost I think $80,000 to produce.
0: Wow.
1: Not counting printing. And my time, of course, is always donated, so there's nothing there.
0: Okay.
1: But that would be something that they could do.
0: All right. Everybody's going to ask for that number again. Area code 603-256-6520. Bankers Hours Times, East Coast. East of the Rockies, you're on the air with Gordon Michael Scallion. Hello. Hello.
3: Hello.
0: East Coast, you're on the air.
3: Yes. Can you hear me?
0: Yes.
3: Okay, I have a question about, well, he answered my question about the map. I can just go there and take a look and see what it looks like. The thing I was curious about is the water. How much, when he said the New Madrid Fault, how soon could he give us a pinpoint on that, how soon that would happen? And also, would it flood all of Arkansas?
0: All right.
1: Okay. The time period is... We're in a three-year window that I said would occur, so it's any time between now and the end of next year is the window that it could occur in, and not all of Arkansas. It's just that when the land splits, it's going to divert major waterways, and then they're going to flood into lower waterways. So not all of it by any means, but you're going to see you know, the formation of new major lakes there.
0: New lights. All right. One more, maybe. West of the Rockies, you're on the air with Gordon Michael Scallion. Hello.
4: Yes. Hi, Gordon. Very interesting show tonight.
0: Where are you, sir?
4: Oh, I'm here in Phoenix. This is Dave.
0: Okay.
4: Yeah, I wanted to know, Gordon, how you thought about that Art Redder that statement earlier this hour, this half hour, last hour. It said the retaliation was going to transpire into something that's going to shake the world. And was that going to follow Iran's?
1: Yeah, first? That's not going to happen.
4: Yes, that's what I would hope.
1: That's not going to happen. I mean, from him at least, he has already been isolated. If you look at the symbology, we saw Israel isolating his compound. They could have taken him out anytime, anywhere, over the past decade or more. It was never an issue.
4: Yeah, by Sharon's.
1: Yeah, I mean, it's not a problem to remove him forcibly. The issue has always been who can be placed in position that will bring some kind of a belief system, because now the U.S. was always the broker for balance, and we're no longer supporting him. So what we're seeing is he's further isolated, and as somebody becomes more isolated, they become more vocal and more attack. I mean, they'll take a different attack on there. They're trying to, it's almost like a cornered animal. That's how I kind of see how he is.
4: I hope some kind of resolution transpires or evolves in that region.
1: Well, I think once the political climate changes, and I do see that occurring relatively soon, this year, I see a change. Like I said, Israel is going to isolate that whole area. I mean, they're going to do it in many, many ways. But I do see a change, and you see it as a woman. And I think when that happens, that healing process will begin. It won't be quick. It'll begin. But that's just like one piece of the puzzle now. That's one issue. Other issues of Iran and Iraq, that's another whole story. That's the dedication to the annihilation of Israel. And so that in the Arab world is going to continue to be a strong force to combat.
0: It's hard to imagine how Iraq and Iran might in some way target Israel without our becoming immediately involved.
1: This particular time, I don't think that we are going to be involved the same. I mean, just look at, we had plans. I believe we had plans on the board that by now, probably in May, we would have struck Iraq.
0: Right.
1: And those plans have been put on hold because of other world events that are going on. I don't see us doing it. I know that there's all the rhetoric, and I know the swords are banging, and they're saying we're gonna go after Iraq. It's just a matter of time. I don't see that happening. I see something else happening first.
0: Yeah, Israel.
1: And then I see us, supporting them in different ways, mostly through arms and through intelligence and special forces. But I don't see a buildup like we had with the Gulf War at all.
0: And you see this nuclear exchange, we'll call it, in the Middle East in the next couple of years?
1: It's probable it's going to happen. Next year is a window, and the 2003 and 2004 are 2 years that are very dark in my visions. I mean, really dark. So, there's a lot of things that are going to be going on, not just singular things, but lots of different things, politically, environmentally, economically, and socially. They're all going to go on at the same time.
0: Boy, they're all underway right now. Yeah. Gordon, thank you, as always. Our program is over. We just whizzed right through it. Thank you, my friend, and it's going to be interesting. Next couple of years, I think you're right on target. Thank you, Gordon.
1: Okay, Art, my pleasure.
0: Good night.
1: Bye-bye.
0: That's Gordon Michael Scallion. And are you surprised? Very dark, he said, the next couple of years. Certainly doesn't surprise me. Again, the Matrix Institute is at area code 603-256-6520. From the high desert, I'm Art Bell. Good night.
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1: From the high desert and the great American Southwest, I bid you all good evening, good morning, good afternoon, wherever you may be in the world's time zones, each and every one covered like a blanket by this program, Coast to Coast AM, the largest program of its type in the world. I'm Art Bell, and it's great to be here, an honor and a privilege to be escorting you through the weekend. The webcam photograph tonight, one that I shot a couple of hours ago, and that was, that's our little sweetheart Dolly, with my little sweetheart, trying to eat her hair. So, it's Sunday, going into Monday, and not good news in California. A gasoline tanker crashed and burned, burst into flames, burned the San Francisco-Oakland Bay Bridge on Sunday, and it created so much heat that a whole stretch of the highway virtually melted and collapsed. Officials predicted a traffic nightmare for Bay Area commuters for weeks or months to come. Flames were 200 feet in the air. But get this, a truck's driver walked away from the scene with second-degree burns. No other injuries reported. It occurred at 3:45 in the morning. Officials said it could have been much deadlier had it occurred at a busier time. A man driving a dead woman's car shot a police officer, then opened fire in a parking lot in a mall Sunday. According to authorities, by the end of the day, four people, including that gunman, dead. The chaos ended when police shot the gunman to death outside a Target store inside Ward Parkway Center in South Kansas City. And again, just in case you were curious, many of us have said, you know, these kinds of mass shootings are on the increase. In fact, statistically, since the 1960s, they certainly are. Iran agreed Sunday to join the U.S. and other countries at a conference on Iraq this week, raising some hopes the government in Tehran would help stabilize its violent neighbor and stem the flow of guns and bombs over the border. In an apparent effort to drive home that point, the prime minister told an Iranian envoy that the persistent violence in Iraq, some of it carried out by the Shiite militias Iran is accused of arming, could spill over into neighboring countries, including those that are supposed to support the Iraq government. Now, the backlash has built up even before the first official release of former CIA Director George Tenet's memoir, with criticism about his version of the run-up to the Iraq War. Interrogation techniques and other events questioned. Secretary of State Condoleezza Rice on Sunday disputed Tenet's claim that the Bush administration, before the U.S.-led invasion in March of 2003, never had a serious debate about whether Iraq posed an imminent threat or whether to tighten existing sanctions. Prime Minister Olmert is going to face criticism in Jerusalem when a government commission releases its first findings Monday on last year's inconclusive war in Lebanon, raising pressure on the Israeli leader to step down. Leaked sections of findings prompted a new round of resignation calls Sunday from both the opposition and members of Olmert's governing coalition. Al Gore condemned Canada's new plan to reduce greenhouse gases. He says it is, quote, a complete and total fraud because it lacks any specifics, gives industry a way to actually increase emissions. Under the initiative announced Thursday, Canada actually aims to reduce the current level of greenhouse gas emissions 20% by 2020, but the government acknowledged it would not meet its obligations under the Kyoto Protocol, which requires 35 industrialized countries to cut greenhouse gas emissions by just 5% below 1990 levels by 2012. I'm still extremely excited about yesterday's announcement, or the one I read yesterday, I guess I had to say, of the new planet that has been found, the Earth-like planet, a mere 20.5 light years from our very own Earth. All right, all that said, in a moment, we'll be back with some of the rest of the news. We have now lost tens of billions of bees, according to an estimate by the Bee Inspectors of America, a national group that tracks beekeeping. So far, no one can say what's causing the bees to become disoriented and fail to return to their hives. We had a video yesterday of some of them just flopping around on a parking lot. It was pretty hard to watch, actually. As with any great mystery, a number of theories, of course, have been posed. Many seem to researchers to be more science fiction than science. People have blamed genetically modified crops, cell phone towers, high voltage transmission lines, and lots more. Or even a secret plot by Russia, Osama bin Laden and such, to bring down American agriculture. Or, as some blogs have asserted, the rapture of bees in which God has recalled them to heaven. Actually, I think that was suggested on this program. The volume of theories is totally mind-boggling, according to Diana Fox Foster, a scientist at Pennsylvania State University, with Jeffrey S. Pettis, and another scientist from the United States Department of Agriculture. Dr. Cox Foster is leading a team of researchers who are trying to find answers to explain colony collapse disorder, the name given for the disappearing bee syndrome. Clearly, there's an urgency to solve this, Dr. Cox Foster said. We're trying to move as quickly as we can. Dr. Fox Foster and fellow scientists who were at a two-day meeting to discuss early findings and future plans with government officials have been focusing on the two most likely suspects, a virus, a fungus, or a pesticide. About 60 researchers from North America sifted the possibilities in a meeting today. Now, this is interesting. Genetic testing at Columbia University has apparently revealed the presence of multiple microorganisms in bees from hives or colonies that are in decline, suggesting that something is weakening their immune system. In fact, the researchers have actually found some fungi in the affected bees that, get this, are also found in humans whose immune systems have been suppressed by AIDS or cancer. That, says Dr. Cox Foster, is extremely unusual. Meanwhile, samples were sent to an agricultural department lab in North Carolina this month to screen for 117 chemicals, particular suspicion falling on a pesticide that France banned out of concern that it may have been decimating bee colonies. Concern is also mounting among public officials. There are so many of our crops that require pollination, said Dennis Cardoza, a California Democrat whose district includes the state's Central Agricultural Valley, and who also presided last month at a congressional hearing on the bee issue. Quote, we need an urgent call to arms to try and ascertain what's really going on with the bees and bring as much science as we can possibly bring to bear on the problem. Thus far, colony collapse disorder has now been found in 27 states, according to Bee Alert, Inc. That's a company monitoring the problem. A recent survey of 13 states showed that 26% of beekeepers had lost at least half their bee colonies between September and March. And, of course, you all well know by now the quote from Einstein that when the bees go, humans have 4 years and no more. Stark warnings over the damaging effects of impending climate change were underlined just this last Friday in the fourth assessment of the Intergovernmental Panel on Climate Control Change. Warming of the climate system is unequivocal, as is now evident from observations of increases in global average air and ocean temperatures, widespread melting of snow and ice, and rising global mean sea levels, according to the report Climate Change 2007, the physical science basis. The paper reiterates the body's earlier conclusion that climate change is a consequence of rising atmospheric concentrations of human-made greenhouse gases like carbon dioxide, methane, and nitrous oxide. Global atmospheric concentration of greenhouse gases have increased markedly as a result of human activities since 1750 and now far exceed pre-industrial levels. The global increase in carbon dioxide concentrations are primarily due to fossil fuel use, and land use change, while those of methane and nitrous oxide are primarily due to agriculture. You may have heard a very rare earthquake shook households in southeast England on Saturday. It toppled chimneys, caused power cuts, and alarmed residents. The tremor, which the British Geological Survey, BGS, said hit 4.3 on the Richter scale, not much, but if you're in England where the ground is rock solid, it's a lot, struck just after 8:15 a.m., but left one woman suffering a minor head and neck injury, which did require her going to the hospital. A pilot has reported seeing two UFOs near the island of Guernsey in the UK. The BBC describes them as bright yellow flat disc shapes, at least twice the size of a Boeing 737. Besides being seen by pilot Ray Boyer, the UFOs were also seen by the plane's passengers and by other nearby planes. BBC quotes British UFO researcher John Spencer as saying, quote, "These types of sightings have been reported by pilots, generally accepted to be reliable and sensible observers since the 1940s, and they have excited attention to this very day. Such light effects are often popularly thought to represent alien visitors, but to many UFO researchers, well, they believe they more likely represent natural atmospheric phenomena not yet fully understood by science. However, a similar encounter in 1978 over the Bass Straits in Australia, where the pilot was in radio contact with the ground throughout, resulted in the pilot never being heard from again. So these phenomena remain important to be studied. And by the way, guess who has seen a UFO? Actually, several. That would be Mick Jagger of the Rolling Stones. Luckman said, Mick Jagger has been very involved with the subject of UFOs now for years. I didn't know that. In 1968, he went camping in
0: Welcome to Nye Underground, bringing you Art Bell classics all the way from the high desert. For show guest information, visit NYUG.com. And now, Art Bell.
1: Very unfair.

0: 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And now, Art Bell.
1: Keith Richards also admitted to, in quotes, seeing a few. Now, this is kind of interesting, and I thought I would relate it to you and see how you took it. Dr. Laura Schlesinger, you may know her, very popular radio personality who dispenses advice to people who call in on her radio show. Recently, she said that, as an observant Orthodox Jew, homosexuality is an abomination according to Leviticus 18:22 and cannot be condoned under any circumstance. The following purports to be an open letter to Dr. Laura penned by an East Coast resident, which was posted on the internet some time ago. And I think it's a riot. Dear Dr. Laura, thank you for doing so much to educate people regarding God's law. I've learned a great deal from your show, and I try to share the knowledge with as many people as I can. When someone tries to defend the homosexual lifestyle, for example, I simply remind them that Leviticus 18:22 clearly states it to be an abomination. End of debate. I do need some advice from you, however, regarding some of the other specific laws and how to follow them. When I burn a bull on the altar as a sacrifice, I know it creates a pleasing odor for the Lord, as in Leviticus 1:9. The problem is my neighbors. They claim the odor is not pleasing to them. Should I smite them? I would like to sell my daughter into slavery, as sanctioned in Exodus 21:7. In this day and age, what do you think would be a fair price for her? I know that I am allowed no contact with a woman while she is in her period of menstrual uncleanliness, Leviticus 15, 19-24. Problem is, how do I tell? I've tried asking, but most women take offense. Leviticus 25:44 states, I may indeed possess slaves, both male and female, provided that they are purchased from neighboring nations. A friend of mine claims this applies to Mexico, but not Canadians. Can you clarify, why can I not own a Canadian? I have a neighbor who insists on working on the Sabbath. Exodus 35:2 clearly states that he should be put to death. Am I morally obligated to kill him myself? A friend of mine feels that even though eating shellfish is an abomination, Leviticus 11:10, it is a lesser abomination than homosexuality. I don't agree. Can you settle this, please? Leviticus 21:20 states, I may not approach the altar of God if I have a defect in my sight. I have to admit, I wear reading glasses. Does my vision have to be 20/20, or is there a bit of wiggle room here? Most of my male friends get their hair trimmed, including the hair around their temples. Even though this is expressly forbidden by Leviticus 19:27, how should they die? Now, I know Leviticus 11:6-8, that touching the skin of a dead pig makes me unclean, but may I still play football if I wear gloves? My uncle has a farm. He violates Leviticus 19:19 by planting two different crops in the same field, as does his wife by wearing garments made of two different kinds of thread, specifically cotton polyester blends. He also tends to curse and blaspheme a lot. Is it really necessary that we go to all the trouble of getting the whole town together to stone them? Leviticus 24:10-16. Couldn't we just burn them to death at a private family affair like we do with people who sleep with their in-laws, Leviticus 20:14. I know you've studied these things extensively, so I'm confident you can help. Thanks again for reminding us that God's word is eternal and unchanging. A fan named Moishi. there you have it. The Bible was quite specific, wasn't it? All right, we're going to take some calls, talk to some of you.

0: unscreened open line calls. Rules are, have something interesting to say. Say it directly and distinctly if possible. But above all, when I answer and say you're on the air, by all means, turn your radio off. West of the Rockies, 1-800-618-8255. 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Wildcard line folk, area code 818-501-4109, 4109. And if you're outside the country, no problem. Toll free it is at 800-893-0903. Let's do it. West of the Rockies, you are on the air.
1: How are you doing this evening, Art?
0: Very well, sir.
1: All right. I'd like to respond a little bit to the statements that you made about Leviticus.
0: Yes.
1: To the individual. It was interesting writing. Let him know, you know, that a lot of things in the Bible are now manifesting themselves today, and I'd rather be on the side of good versus jokes. But the real reason why I'm calling you is that, have you heard of this worldwide movement for justice that is sweeping the planet right now? I found some information on Google and YouTube, and if you get a chance, go to it, and your listeners go to it, because something is in the works, and it's absolutely fantastic, and I think
0: With regard, justice with regard to what?
1: All right, when I saw this particular piece, it had to do with General Electric's and NBC, and had to do with the 78 million baby boomers and everybody else on the planet in terms of boycotting both companies. In terms of this organization that had presented some projects to NBC, and they were basically ripped off. And this particular worldwide movement of justice.
0: Wait! It's important that we understand. Some organization unnamed presented some projects unnamed to NBC that rejected them. I don't understand.
1: Oh no! It was more than that. It seemed that NBC had initiated, from what this particular gentleman was saying on the tape, malpractice, fraud, attempted theft, and racism, and General Electric.
0: All right. Well, that's reaching a little bit. I'm sorry. I'm not going to continue with that because I have no idea what this gentleman is talking about, and he's making very specific allegations of a sort that I simply can't confirm right now. So I'll see what I can do. You know, I'll take a look. A worldwide push for justice of some kind because of something unnamed. Anyway, I'll take a look and see what we can find. All right, unscreened open line calls. Anything you want to talk about is fair game. And we'll come back and begin to pick more of you from the lineup in a moment. Coming up next hour, Ryan Wood. Ryan will talk about things like why saucers crash. He'll talk about the Majestic documents. He's an expert on that, whether they're real or fake. And I'm really interested in why saucers crash. He's a crash retrieval kind of guy. He will talk about several specific crashes, so that you have to look forward to. Coming up next, more of all of you. All right, as promised, here we go. Wildcard line, you are on the air.
2: Oh, great. That's so great.
0: yes.
2: All right, I have a short story and then a question for you, Art.
0: All right, on...
2: Friday evening, I was riding a bicycle, and I have a bike with coaster brakes, and so you need the chain to be on to brake. So I was riding with a group of about 100 people, and we were going down a hill, and my brakes went out while I was going down a rather steep hill, and I started careening, and I had to go into oncoming traffic to avoid all the bikes ahead of me, and I was maybe 6 inches away from getting decapitated by a side view mirror, and the rest of the night, it was the strangest sort of spiritual experience I think I've ever had in my life. It felt like I should be dead, like I was kind of, it was just a very strange spiritual experience.
0: Have you considered the possibility that you were killed?
2: That what?
0: That you were killed.
2: Yes, I did, right afterwards, actually.
0: Oh. That was out of the blue. I didn't realize I'd get a yes. But, you know, I wonder if people die in an accident of that kind, whether sometimes they don't realize it for, I don't know, perhaps several days.
2: That's what it felt like. It felt like maybe I was on my way to the hospital or I was in a coma or something, and it was a dream that I had actually lived because it was so close. I mean, I was going 25 down that hill. It was incredible. I have never felt anything like that in my life.
0: If you did, this is definitely one of the most interactive EVPs we've had to date, so we'll save it.
2: Okay.
0: Anyway, I'm glad you didn't get decapitated by somebody's rear view mirror. Yeah, close calls. Close calls. I wonder about that. I really do wonder about that. There are times, many stories I've had, people that, for example, blow a stop sign at an intersection and virtually go through a vehicle which is blasting through a side street. I mean, they actually have a collision, but they don't. They move right through it, kind of like it wasn't really their time yet. And then they get over on the other side of the intersection, pull over, and just sort of contemplate what just happened. First time caller line, you are on the air. Hello.
3: Hi, Art.
0: Hi.
3: How are you today?
0: Very well indeed. Where are you, sir?
3: I'm calling you from Phoenix, Arizona. Art, I want to say, first of all, on behalf of many Americans, let me thank you for what you're doing, Art. Your medium, actually, you know, it just reaches out to so many people. It has for me for years and years and years.
0: It is. It is a very different kind of program, and I hope it survives me. I hope it survives for a very long time because there's simply nothing like it.
3: Well, Art, I tell you what, you know, I've been listening to you for years, man. I'm a truck driver, and your program has inspired me, and I'll continue to listen on. I want to tell you a story. Art, years ago when I lived in El Paso, Texas, I had a really strange experience, and I'll tell you, this one will give you the heebie-jeebies. I lived in an apartment complex, and one night I was coming home from work, and I heard the strangest sound. All of a sudden, things just got really, really quiet. And I heard this tapping, and it really frightened me very, very badly. And I wondered what it was. And this was like in the year of 1985 or something like that. That was about the time that the Alamogordo Air Base in that area there. And I remember that hearing stories about, you know, UFOs and that kind of thing in that area. And it sort of scared me, you know?
0: A tapping. What do you mean? Just tapping?
3: Well, yeah, it was all of a sudden it just seemed like it got really, really quiet. You just really couldn't hear the sound of night at all.
0: Right.
3: And you know how night sounds. There's a certain sound to the nighttime. It was really, like really in the wee hours of the morning, about 2:30, 3 o'clock in the morning. And it was really, really strange. All of a sudden it was just this tapping in the ground and it got
0: The ground.
3: Yeah, it felt like it was tapping in the ground, and you know, I kind of got like really frightened about it, you know, and I thought, wow, what is this?
0: Well, I'm with you. Ground sounds are really weird. This area, as well as in New Mexico, we've actually had it here. I had a friend across town. I've told this story previously. A very good friend across town here. And we've had this humming sound, not a tap, but a hum, kind of like the Taos hum going on. And my friend had built a porch, and in doing so, he had sunk a couple of very large, I don't know, 2x6s or whatever they are, way into the ground. And it was so bad at night, it disrupted the house and his sleep so badly at night that he actually had to tear the porch down. So I have no idea what we're doing underground in this area or what might be going on in New Mexico, but there's something under our feet. Moving. It's doing something. I can imagine that our government has all kinds of projects that burrow into the ground at various depths and perhaps parallel at some point. And if they're going under you, you're definitely going to feel it. Now, what they're doing down there and why they're doing it, I have not the slightest. West of the Rockies, you're on the air.
4: Hello?
0: Hello.
4: Yes, I was calling to tell you a funny story.
0: Okay, turn your radio off, please.
4: Okay.
0: Always number one.
4: Well, basically, I had a dream a while back ago about me kind of leaving my body and kind of going down into the earth.
0: It might not have been a dream. You might have left your body. You know about out of body, right?
4: Yeah, yeah, I sure do. But the funny thing about it was that I kind of realized that the earth was a sentient being. To the fact that the core is like a molten, you know, core of metal.
0: Mm-hmm.
4: And with the huge pressures of it spinning in the solar system, it has like its own intelligence, except it's like a very high level intelligence.
0: I don't think that's an outrageous theory at all. The American natives, as you know, believe that the earth is a living thing. And it does stand to reason that something of this mass may have a kind of intelligence that we don't know about. Or maybe it's not an intelligence. Maybe it's what we call Mother Nature. And as I've said many times, Mother Nature doesn't get mad or angry. She simply gets even. So when something gets out of kilter on Earth, the forces of nature tend to take a corrective action. Now, there's no anger or emotion involved in that, as there would be with a living human being. There's simply a corrective balance that's sought. Now, that can have quite devastating results. Wildcard Line, you're on the air. Hi.
5: Art.
0: Yes.
5: I can't believe it. I
0: try to believe
5: through
0: it.
5: To you.
0: You are on the air.
5: You are my hero. I'm a first-time caller, and I used to listen to you when I threw newspapers about 15 years ago. And I'm very nervous, but...
0: Well, calm down, take a deep breath, and just try and get it out.
5: I shall. I have sent you several emails, and I understand you probably get more emails than I could ever imagine. But I had an epiphany on March 25th. After a long drive home from Arizona, we went out there for spring break with some friends. And a big part of the epiphany was... driving through the Indian nations there and finally seeing it for the sad reality that it is. And it just led me, and other things occurred during our spring break, which led me to my epiphany. But it was funny because at the very end of the trip, we were listening to you. And I had thought you'd gone off the air. I'm not throwing papers anymore. And I hadn't listened for maybe 4 or 5 years, and I know everything that's happened to you, and I'm sure sorry about all that, and I don't intend to go there, but it was ironic because my children were listening to it, and it was the night you were talking about the dream camp, and my daughter is 17 going to college next year, and she said, "Can I go to dream camp, Dad?" And it was just really cute, and I started talking to her about the Children of the Light because I always believed that both of my children are very much children of the light. They always have been. They're really, really special, special children. And not only that, but we're surrounded by special people. We live here in, we live in the mountains in Colorado. I don't want to be too specific, but, I might as well. We live in Bailey, where the incident occurred in September. And my daughter was actually friends with Emily and even better friends with her brother, Casey. And I don't know that I should have even went there, but at any rate, I have a vision to change the world, Art, by teaching the children the ways of the Indians to begin with, and taking life backwards into a simpler time where there was no gray area. Everyone knew their role and their purpose, and I'm just so excited about it. What I did was I had a powwow on Easter, and I desperately tried to contact you before I did it, but it was very successful. And in spite of bad weather and not enough timing or time to plan on my part, but at any rate, I had 21 children of the light there. And give me one second here. I'm sorry, I had to remove my headphones. And are you with me still?
0: I'm listening.
5: Okay, and we did a really neat 45-minute powwow where we just talked about real simple values. I've been inspired by God, and I really believe I'm a vehicle of God, and He's given me a very simple philosophy to teach children, and real simply, it starts with 1-0, and then it goes to 2. The 1-0 is one God, and 2 E's, which is everything and everyone, and then 8 S's: somehow, sometime, something, somewhere, some more, summer, and I'm really all over the place right now. So
0: all right, I'll tell you what. Hold it right there. I'm going to agree with you that our children are our future. And that if we don't eventually go back to some of the original values that we've, I don't know, they've just sort of worn away, haven't they? They haven't died a quick death. They've just sort of worn away. We did a whole show on this not very long ago on what's wrong with our country. What's wrong with the world right now? And I remain convinced that this wonderful technological world that we live in now has succeeded in isolating people to the point where they're not interacting with each other any longer. They're interacting at an arm's length or more. You can now go onto the internet and write something about somebody without taking any responsibility for what you write at all, and put a little handle instead of your name. Not take any responsibility, communicate across large distances, but not face-to-face. So, I don't know, the world has changed in a lot of somewhat negative ways, and either we move a little bit in the opposite direction, or I think we face a very uncertain future, and certainly the only way it's going to change is going to be with our children. So he's right about that as well. Wildcard Line, you're on the air.
6: Hello, Art. This is Joe from L.A. It's a pleasure to speak to you again. I just want to pile on another B story to the mounting stories.
0: Sure.
6: July of 2006, myself and some friends were walking along Zuma Beach in Malibu. For those of your listeners that don't know, it's arguably the most famous beach in Malibu. And
0: what is all that?
6: Excuse me?
0: What is all that?
6: I have a radio. Hold on one
0: Okay. Second. Turn it down for just the time you're on the air here.
6: And I apologize for that, Art. Anyway, I'm highly allergic to bees. I was walking along Zuma Beach, and I walked the whole distance of this beach, and I see all of these bees just washing out of the water, all of them on their backs, all of the legs up in the air flailing. And I'm being conscious of the bees since I'm allergic, and I'll be damned if I wasn't all the way at the end and I stepped dead on one of the bees on my right big toe. And for a moment, I just started cussing, and because I knew what the impending reaction was going to be.
0: Mm-hmm.
6: And nothing happened. The bee was very much alive when it stung me, and absolutely nothing happened, Art. And we heard nothing about it on the news here in L.A. Nothing was reported locally. Nothing was put in the beach reports, nothing. And I mean thousands and thousands of bees washing out of the ocean just in the surf. So anyway, nothing, no questions really. I just want to put that out there, and I'll listen to you on the radio. Thank you.
0: All right. Thank you very much for the call. Well, I have no idea what to say about this whole bee matter, except I suspect Einstein was correct, and they better find an answer pretty soon. I really don't think that I've ever seen a mystery of this magnitude drag on this long. We don't really have the answers yet. Many think they might have this answer or that answer, but we still don't know, do we? And one would think with all the little bee autopsies that are going on and all of the intense science being trained on this problem, that we would have some sort of answer by now, but we don't. And I guess we better find out pretty quickly, or we're in deep doo-doo. Wildcard Line, you're on the air. Hi.
7: Art, what an honor it is to speak with you, sir.
0: Thank you.
7: I'm calling to you from the great show-me state of Missouri. It was an honor to have George Norrie here for several weeks. And I wanted to tell you a story. When I was a child, hearing the story about these UFOs over in Britain, reminded me of something that I saw when I was a child. My brother, who's a couple years younger than I, and his best friend were all together, and happened to be sitting on his front porch. All at the same time, we decided to look up in the air, and we see three lights. And we're like, okay, well, maybe this is an airplane or something of that nature. But they were flying in the form of a triangle. Mm. Well, as soon as they got over us, they came into a straight line, and two of them on the end switched positions. Then they formed a triangle back and zipped off across the horizon. Have you ever heard of anything like that, any type of formation switching with UFOs?
0: Yes. Yes, of course I have. And the guest we have coming on in this next hour is going to talk exactly about that sort of thing. Of course I've heard of it. We've had, my God, millions of reports of triangles, of things that have been in formation, shifted formation, morphed, done everything you can imagine. Millions of reports of UFOs, and we still can't nail it down.
7: Yes, we just, and then once we finally saw them, all three of us looked at each other kind of like, did you see that? And just to make sure that nobody was messing with the others. And to this day, we can all still recall that night. But it's been a great honor talking to you, sir, and I'll continue on listening.
0: All right, thank you very, very much for the call. You know, the fact that we found this planet 20 and a half light years away from Earth, that has Earth-like temperatures, that much they can definitely confirm. They can determine by the distance from the sun and all the rest of it what the temperatures on this Earth-like planet with atmosphere would be. And it's got billions, with a B, billions of years of potential evolution ahead of us. Now, you've seen what we've done in the last 100 years, haven't you? What do you suppose we're going to do in the next billion years, assuming we survive? So, if there are Earth-like planets, it's probable there is life. If there's life that's been around longer than we have, it's very probable that life has figured out a way to get here. It's also very probable, in my opinion, that we're being, at the very least, observed. And they may not like what they see. From the high desert in the great American Southwest, I'm Art Bell. It is a beautiful, balmy night in the desert, nigh on to 6 minutes after 11 o'clock at night. Currently 79.2 degrees outside, very dry, just absolutely beautiful. Coming up, Ryan Wood. He earned a Bachelor of Science degree in Mathematics and Computer Science from California Polytechnic State University. He has worked for Intel, Digital Equipment, Toshiba, and two Silicon Valley startups. He has developed and executed advertising and promotion campaigns, direct mail programs, and telemarketing in both consumer businesses and industrial products. He currently manages the content of a website, which is www.majesticdocuments.com, and he has completed a documentary entitled The Secret. Ryan has also published two books and a CD-ROM dealing with the Majestic documents and their authenticity. As a UFO investigator with MUFON, he has chosen to specialize in the strategic problems of ufology, such as unquestionable proof and improved media acceptance. So coming up in a moment, Ryan Wood. Ryan Wood, welcome back to Coast AM.
8: Well, thank you, Art. It's great to be back and good to hear your voice again.
0: Good to have you. All right. How in the world, Ryan, did you get involved with ufology in the very first place?
8: Well, I can blame it on my father or compliment him for it. He started studying UFOs when he was a research director at McDonnell Douglas, and you know, as a 10-year-old, I was exposed a little bit to it. And then when I was 15, Stan Friedman came to dinner, and I got a lot more exposure. And since that time, we've been working for the past 15 years or so on UFO documents, primarily. And crashes, and so that it's been a fun, you know, relationship with my father about UFOs.
0: Okay, well, we're going to kind of divide this between UFO documents and crashes. Let's begin with the documents. You know, The Majestic documents have been around a long time, and I wonder now, I've always wondered, if they were legit, or if some are legit and some are not. How do you sift through that?
8: Well, the process of authenticating a document is it can be very complex. It's sort of document unique. But you look at the basic things of, well, where did you get it? Most of that is pretty muddy, where you're getting photocopies. But some cases we have original documents where you can do forensic tests just the way the FBI would do, and that's very powerful and useful. And then you start looking at the content, what does it say, and is the order of things correct, and are there any weird anachronisms or problems?
0: Do you actually have original any original copies of the of any of the Majestic documents?
8: Well, yeah, there's the what's called the Bowen manuscript, which is it was a 350-page document of which the Air Force chapter is stamped top secret magic, and that's all original onion skin documents that are, you know, as far as we can tell, they're old and authentic. And what's fascinating about those, besides being an interesting history that was created by Vernon Bowen back in the 55, 56 time frame, it was sort of a 10-year look at UFOs. And he sent it to the Air Force about that time for review, and the Air Force kept it and said, no, don't publish it. And then anonymously was mailed to Tim Cooper's mailbox in, like, 2000 or 1999 and returned, in essence. And that's all original. And
0: okay, a lot of the audience will not be familiar with the Majestic documents. Can you capsulize for us essentially what information or the high points of the information in those documents?
8: Yeah, well, it's the Majestic documents have come from seven different sources from 1984 onward, comprising some 3,500 pages of documents that all talk about extraterrestrial entities, technology recovery, craft analysis from Roswell. Some of them are very juicy, so to speak, and wow, and arresting. And some of them are very pedestrian and bureaucratic, where one person's writing a memo to another person about, you know, what do we do with this organization's ET parts, sort of. So that's the quick nutshell of it. The manual, the Special Operations Manual, is one of the ones that we've authenticated the most thoroughly, and it is also one of the most compelling and gripping, just from the title, Extraterrestrial Entities, Technology, Recovery, and Disposal. And it's a 32-page how-to manual of how to pick up the bodies, how to keep the public in the dark, how to manage a crash retrieval circa April 1954.
0: Wow. You believe these to be authentic?
8: This particular manual, I would go to 99.9%, and my dad would probably say 96.7% or something. You know, we've studied it every which way to Sunday, from every word to every nuance to type, to other documents inside the archives, and every place we look, we have not found showstoppers or real problems, and we've verified all sorts of subtleties of the hot lead printing press and interviewed people that were in the government printing office that looked at this. The one guy who wrote the style manual for the Special Operations Manual flipped through the originals and said, wow, I think this is real. Well, the Z's are raised off the line, which is an artifact of the monotype modern hot lead printing press that was in use back in the 50s. And it's just some really obscure subtleties that, that say, yeah, I think this is totally.
0: All right. Even if something can be authenticated as having been produced or copied in the 50s, doesn't make it authentic. So what else do you look for? I mean, you look for...
8: Well, yeah, I mean, can you unequivocally say that none of this is faked? I mean, could the CIA, KGB, et cetera, fake this stuff? And the answer is, yeah, they could. They'd have to spend a lot of time and money and effort and sophistication. But then you realize, well, why do this program of fakery for close to 32 or 33 years with so many mixed purposes and messages, all to sort of say to the Soviets or the Red Chinese, don't mess with us, we got ET technology, and or we'll fry your tail. It seems, you know, when I interview experts in psychological warfare, graduates of the JFK Special Warfare Center down by Fort Bragg who spent their whole life in military psyops, and they look at this stuff and say, wow, this is like really rotten stuff for psychological warfare. There's so many different messages.
0: Actually, though, you did just lay down a fairly decent motive. If the Soviets actually thought we had extraterrestrial technology, something really far beyond any... I mean, look what happened when they thought we were deploying Star Wars. Scared the hell out of them. Virtually caused them to throw up their hands. So
8: yeah, and I agree. That is a very good point, Art, and it definitely could be a motive. But the question in my mind is, how would they do it? Would they bother to create a ruckus in the public arena rather than simply slip it to one of their agents?
0: They actually might create a public ruckus. Why not? In fact, for example, Roswell. Why not create a Roswell, get it going, and then produce some secret documents, leak them somehow to the Soviet Union, and just scare the you-know-what out of them?
8: Yeah, it's possible. It just seems like a lot of extra work and risk that you don't know could all come unraveled, rather than targeting one or two of our agents or double agents to leak intelligence information into those agencies or into those governments.
0: Well, I know Stanton believes them to be authentic.
8: Yeah, and I think most reasonable people that look at it and start to see the breadth and sophistication and complexity start to say, you know, it's got to be genuine. Maybe not every single one, but there's so much smoke, there's got to be some fire here.
0: Mm-hmm. And how much time have you actually spent on all of this in trying to authenticate the documents, going over them? I mean, it's been years, right?
8: Right. Well, I think we started off in 96. I would say that between my father and I, we probably have one full-time man year at it.
0: All time.
8: Yeah, and so there's a lot of... And then there's other people that help, too, that contribute and look at different sections. And there's still a lot more to go.
0: You do this in addition to some sort of full-time job. What do you do for a living, Ryan?
8: Well, I'm in the energy business and actually sell energy conservation equipment for two corporate energy managers and large big box retail. So it's mostly motors and controls and some exotic lighting and so forth, but it's all very normal energy business and sales.
0: Okay. All right. Can you tell us where any hardware might now be, where we're keeping it. For a long time, we thought there was something, and I think there certainly was, being kept at Area 51. We don't know where it is now. And for that matter, bodies or biological entities of some sort, what do you know?
8: Well, I mean, the documents point to the fact that the Area 51 S4 area, the Wright-Patterson Blue Lab, those were the areas where they specify specifically to take parts and so forth. My beyond that, all I have is what your listening audience has and rumor and speculation. But I think that something that's not talked about much and is very much a hotbed of UFO activity is the White Sands Proving Grounds and the area in the upper corner of White Sands Proving Grounds, upper northwest corner, what's called Area 29. And this area, which was called Area 29 because one of the leaked photographs that came to us, there was a big black X in this corner of White Sands, and the person who leaked it wrote Area 29. And when I started looking at Area 29 and going through all the roads using Google Earth and trying to look at the various things that are happening, doing some remote viewing targets in that area, I discovered all sorts of fascinating things. One day I was just elated because I found a convoy of, must have been 10 or 15 semi-tractor trailers in a 1998 aerial photograph going into the side of a mountain.
0: Really?
8: Yeah. And right in Area 29. And so we know that everything really important is underground. I mean...
0: Yeah, we were just talking about underground a little earlier. As you know, there have been all kinds of hums heard in New Mexico, and for that matter, in the area in which I live here in Nevada. Mm-hmm. We really have felt these things going on underground. So the government or somebody, since I can't really pin it down to the government for sure, just a strong suspicion, is doing something underground. They're boring. They're doing something. And you really have a photograph of a convoy going into a mountain.
8: Oh, yeah, yeah. I actually, during one of the breaks, I'll try to email it to you.
0: Okay.
8: See if we can, you know, get it posted so people can look at it or something. But that's one particularly fascinating area. There's two interlocking pentagon shapes of roads. These are of roads.
0: Yes.
8: Deliberate pentagon shapes in this corner of Area 29 on White Sands. You know, why? I don't know.
0: Is this something that people can go to Google Earth themselves now and identify?
8: Sure.
0: It is.
8: Yeah, give it a whirl. I don't. You want to look in the very much near the Trinity Burst site. And 20 miles south-southeast of Socorro, or, 5 miles west of Oscura Peak. But up in that...
0: Do you actually have any latitude-longitude figures for people to make it easier?
8: Yeah, I can probably dig those up here. Let me try to hunt those down, and I'll give them to you.
0: Yeah, all right. Very good. You know, one important question that you said you can answer is why, and I'm very curious about this, why saucers or extraterrestrial craft crash at all? One would imagine with that kind of technology, something as simple as a lightning bolt or anything that we would throw at them would not cause any harm at all.
8: Yeah, that's the common thinking is that, you know, how can they travel across the universe and screw up so badly as to crash here?
0: Right.
8: And why would a little lightning bolt or, you know, a little artillery shell bother them? The answers are, it seems like they do bother them. They bothered the artillery shells during the Battle of L.A., where a couple of UFOs crashed, one in the ocean, one in the San Bernardino Mountains. It, from one of the documents, shows that the artillery shells did bother them, did cause things to crash. The other object or idea, really, is that these are simply probes from another planet, galaxy, civilization, and they may not have the weapons defense that you would normally associate with, you know, one of our jet fighters. You know, one of the little UAVs that fly around Iraq all the time is subject to a bullet very easily, and they may have the same thing. It's a question of economics. Is it why send your most expensive stuff to a little planet like Earth to just gather some data that they want? So the idea of remote piloted vehicles, the idea of we shoot them down and some standing orders to do that, the idea of radar or interfering with their navigation or communication system somehow was foreign and weird, and I think that's potentially very real possibility. You can't eliminate the idea of deliberate seeding of the planet.
0: I know you've studied a number of alleged crashes. Are you pretty well personally convinced that these really were crashes of craft from elsewhere?
8: Well, my book, Magic Eyes Only, and associated website, magiceyesonly.com, reviews 74 UFO crashes from around the world.
0: Exactly.
8: From 1897 to present. And I rate each one basically from a 50-50 sort of chance that it could be a real crashed vehicle like you described, and something...
0: All it takes is one real one, Ryan. Has there been one real one? Hold your answer. We'll be right back. I don't for one second think that there's nothing going on. I've seen with my own eyes. I've had two really incredible sightings, and I'm not alone. There are millions and millions and millions of you who have seen these things. So there really is something in our skies. There's something in our skies that is not conventional aircraft. There's no question about it. What I've seen in both cases didn't resemble any sort of conventional anything that we've got or even have come close to it or has even been leaked, for example. Nothing. So something really is going on. If there's been so much as one crash in which we've recovered hardware and or biological entities, that's all it takes. It doesn't take 74 crashes. It only takes one real one. Ryan Wood back in a moment. All right, Ryan's new book, Magic Eyes Only, reviews 74 UFO crashes and subsequent retrievals. Now, since that book, there have apparently been 10 more, and we'll try and cover what we can. But what I said, Ryan, was we only need one that's absolutely the real McCoy.
8: That's right.
0: And I wonder, of those 74, and I know you said you rated them, were there any that you rated beyond question?
8: Well, no, nothing's really beyond question. I mean, the ones that have the highest rating are the ones your audience is most familiar with. Kecksburg, Roswell, Shag Harbor, Aurora, Texas. Those are the, I think I may have missed one more, but there's five that are the 80 to 100% zone. And I'm by no means the expert in all those cases. There are many other experts, and I just sort of contacted them and compiled their most credible sort of evidence in, 5 to 10 pages.
0: Mm-hmm.
8: Some of the entries are very suggestive and interesting that come directly from the National Archives. In one case down in Bolivia, in 76, we have declassified documents talking about a 4-meter metallic ovoid shape that crashed, and we even interviewed some of the military guys that were on the scene that packed it up and sent it back to Wright-Patterson.
0: Really?
8: Yeah.
0: All right. Now, I would be interested, for example, in some of those interviews, some of what was said in those interviews.
8: Yeah. Well, they the challenge with that is that these are military security guys. They,
0: right.
8: They and transportation specialists. They come in, they see it, and say, "Well, okay, it's smooth. I don't see any windows, portals, anything. You know, 4 or 5 people can lift it up and put it on a truck." Their job is to pick up space junk for, you know, on special task assignment through Project Moondust. And so they've done this for 5 years, and their comment was, "Oh yeah, once a year, a couple times a year, we get a call and we go out, and it's not space junk; it's ET stuff." Mm-hmm. And they pack it up and ship it back.
0: Okay, and this stuff is currently, for the most part, going to Wright-Pat.
8: At the time of this one in 76,
0: it went
8: to Wright-Patterson. This was the only case. I mean, I'm working on another whole book on Project Moondust and Operation Bluefly. And that, the Moondust efforts to recover debris, I think, is the key opening in the government's armor, where we have hundreds of declassified pages, no speculation, that talk about suspicious craft and suspicious artifacts that could be ET material. They may not be, but the way it's handled, it's pretty darn interesting. But that particular case in 76 in Bolivia is in my book, Magic Eyes Only, which you can get through your website, get it on Amazon, and it's a powerful case.
0: Okay. What about one close to home here, something near Devil's Hole, Nevada, right?
8: Yeah. This is one of the new 10 or so that I'm working on. The story here, right on the border of the California-Nevada, near Devil's Hole, which is where the Death Valley National Monument is.
0: Mm-hmm.
8: It's just up the road from Pahrump there.
0: That's right.
8: What caused my attention on this was Rich Dolan, in his book, UFOs in the National Security State, had a short little mention of an article of a couple of prospectors that were mining, and a UFO whizzed over their head and crashed, and a couple little beings popped out and ran around.
0: Yeah.
8: And I felt that was interesting, and so then I looked up the newspaper article that referenced it. And then I did some more back digging. I went 3 or 4 days before that in other newspapers and found this sort of Genesis newspaper article before the disinformation guys got a hold of it, changed the names of the miners, changed the story, changed the location. And that was one that I've been working on and presented at the last Crash Retrieval Conference, which is was last November in Las Vegas. But the story is, in essence, that a couple of miners were mining, and over their head comes this silver 24-foot diameter disc. This is in the middle of August, out in the desert, and crashes in front of him. Two little ETs pop out in sort of funny-looking headdress. They call them leather flying togs. This is, you know, a 1948 newspaper article. And they chase him for a little bit, but it gets so hot, they don't chase him very far.
0: Yeah, it's very hot in August here.
8: It's very hot in August. And the guy picks up a couple pieces of metal, takes it back to the Los Angeles Herald, which was the evening paper in L.A., shows the reporter the materials. The reporter shows his editor, I think writes a small article about it, and then tries to go back out to the desert to find the whole craft again, but can't. And I think it's because the military picked it up and took it away. And I've used several remote viewers and all the various resources I can muster, and I believe I've firmly identified the spot that this occurred out in the desert. But the critical thing is that you have to pull up parts out of the ground. We believe there are parts that have been scattered around. Most have been picked up. But
0: are you at liberty to tell us exactly where, or is that something you keep to yourself?
8: That's something I keep to myself. I mean, it's approximately near Devil's Hole, you know. If you go in a two-mile circle from Devil's Hole, but you're on the Nevada side, it's there. But
0: that pretty well narrows it down, all right.
8: Yeah, it narrows it down. But it's looking for things in the desert was humbling. I've made three trips to that area.
0: Yes.
8: And I'm going back with a magnetometer crew as the next final step to hopefully get parts out of the ground. But without parts, you have just an interesting story. You know, it's got some newspaper articles. I think I've confirmed it. I've got some physical tracing going on. I've got the mining sites identified. It's mostly there, but I wouldn't rate it past a 50-50 sort of thing right now.
0: Okay.
8: But if I had some parts that were weird, then I would pop up to 80%.
0: Yeah, it's not, even if you get parts, Ryan, it's not a slam dunk.
8: I know.
0: In other words, you take them to a lab somewhere, as you well know or probably know, I had parts that were sent to me, and they were completely anomalous. We had them tested in Washington. But what you end up with at the end of the day is anomalous parts that are not from Earth. That does not, unfortunately, identify them any further than that.
8: Yeah.
0: That's where it stops. You need more. You need a part of a craft. You need some sort of biological entity. You need. I don't know what you need to finally nail this down.
8: Well, I think you need something that shows that it's. You need hieroglyphics or writing. You need an economic advantage ultimately. I mean, with the parts that you had, the layered bismuth magnesium stuff.
0: Very good.
8: That. If somebody could make that and there was a real economic advantage for semiconductors or for something like that and a patent and profit being generated, then there's a real economic engine to fund the research and to fund further investigations.
0: Some of the best labs in the country tried and they can't make it.
8: I know. And what better validation that it is truly special?
0: Well, that's the trouble. You do need better validation. We studied it. There's nothing like it on Earth. In fact, parts of it are not from Earth, clearly, and it can't be duplicated. But still, that's where it ends, Ryan.
8: Yeah, I know. It's got to be compelling And to make it compelling, it's got to be part of a craft. It's got to have hieroglyphics on it. It's got to be visually exciting for the media, too, because having a bunch of PhD metallurgists debate something is about as exciting as watching paint dry.
0: That's right.
8: And so the media wants a lot of titillating sensationalism on, not your show by any means, but, you know, the mainstream people do. And it's got to be visual. That's the other thing.
0: And what about biological entities? Now, you mentioned a couple scurried away from this crash, and we've had, obviously, reports of other biological entities that are living or dead. How much do we know? Is there...
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1: Logical warfare and the power of that weapon, if you were able to use alien viruses or alien tissues to create weapons-grade, you know.
2: Why, Ryan, in your opinion, if our government really is aware of all this, if they have recovered craft and or bodies, why are they keeping all of this secret?
1: Well, this is the question that comes up a lot, and it's the big thing is that it's a giant unknown. I mean, if you think 9/11 was traumatic for the trajectory of our planet 5 years ago with the war on terror and where we're at now, that telling the alien secret and ultimately exposing the long history of secrecy and the exploitation of the technology and so forth, it's a giant unknown. You don't know where it's going to go. It would, the impact is complex. It's maybe very positive. It may be very negative. It may be a mix of both. But it's very unmanageable. And so for the people that are in the control of the secret, that the thought of just unleashing this giant monkey into the global society is it's probably very unpalatable.
2: Well, it may be just that one lie has grown over the years. If this is something that we've been aware of, say, since 1940, whatever.
1: Right.
2: It's been lie upon lie upon lie upon lie, and I guess at some point the government cannot afford the additional loss of, already. Already the people in this country don't find their government all that credible, and this would perhaps be the last plug out of the ship that sinks it. I don't know.
1: Yeah, I don't know, and it's important to realize that it's not your congressman who knows, and it may not even be the director of Central Intelligence Agency, and it may be inside compartmentalized programs that are so deeply obscured and sensitive that it's hard to really pin down somebody that is responsible. I mean, really, is it a secret government that's doing this? I don't know. But I wouldn't be surprised if they were aware of it and doing their best to stay involved, because it's the energy technology alone and the anti-gravity technology, if they've reverse-engineered it, is extremely powerful for whoever controls it from a military point of view. And as recently former Canadian Defense Minister Hellyer pointed out, this could be the solution to global warming and all sorts of other challenges our planet faces.
2: That is certainly correct. I interviewed Colonel Corso many times, fortunately, before he passed, and I believed him. Now, it was his contention that we have slowly integrated alien technology into our industry. Do you think that is true? And if so, what kind of technology do you think we can attribute to elsewhere?
1: Yeah, right. I think the short answer is yes, we have. It's another whole book that I've been putting off, but I've been collecting information, tentatively titled Purloined Progress. But the one that comes to mind that's mentioned in the Majestic documents is a description of fiber optics in 1947, where it wasn't patented until 1950,

0: before. And this is not to demean the importance and value of all the hardworking engineers and scientists that further developed fiber optics to bring it to the point it is today, or the laser, or the integrated circuit, or night vision goggles, or the host of other technologies that are suspect. Mm-hmm. There's loads of hard work that went into making those all happen from our terrestrial point of view, but the seed, the kernel, the starting point, the aha moment has its origin in viewing the future and seeing the alien artifact, in essence. And that's all it takes, really, sometimes, is to know something is possible.
1: That's right. Oh, no, that's absolutely correct. And it is the idea, and from there, away you go.
0: That's right. And so I think there are a lot of reverse-engineered technologies that are in the marketplace today, and they're important.
1: All right, and so's the break coming up. Ryan Wood, hold tight. Ryan Wood has investigated 74 plus 10 crash sites. We'll touch on a number of them as this program proceeds. From the high desert, I'm Art Bell. My guest is Ryan Wood. He has written a book called Magic Eyes Only. In it, he reviews 74 UFO crashes and subsequent military retrievals. So we're going to talk a little bit about retrievals. There must be a very specific order of things that are done when our government goes to a crash site, and I would imagine Ryan knows what those are. In a moment, we'll ask. Ryan, welcome back. Let's settle a couple of things. You've got some White Sands coordinates for us?
0: Yeah. If you want me to just read them to you?
1: Indeed.
0: Okay. Latitude 33.7338489.
1: Yikes.
0: Yep. That's a lot.
1: Wait a minute. Latitude 33.7338489?
0: 8489.
1: Got it.
0: And then longitude, -106.20783.
1: Okay, let me repeat those. Latitude 33.7338489. Longitude, -106.20783.
0: Yeah, let's do the latitude one more time. 33.7338489.
1: Got it.
0: Okay.
1: All right, that'll let people take a look. Now, with regard to the email you sent me of the convoy going into a mountain, what is the title of the email? I get a lot of... did you send it to Mindspring?
0: Yeah, I did.
1: Okay, what's the title of the email?
0: The title of the email is Area 29 Trucks Going Into a Hillside.
1: Okay, I may not have that yet, so let me keep trying. All right, very good. Now, with regard to military protocol for retrievals, when there is a crash, Ryan, what happens in what order? How do they handle it?
0: Well, generally, I think they gather as much intelligence as they can about the particular incident and then quickly send a team there to secure the area and get everybody as far away from it as possible if there's any public around or any military around. You know, the world is a gigantic place, and there's people are only in the cities. And most of the crashes seem to occur in remote areas.
1: They do. But that makes sense. There are more remote areas in the world than there are urban areas. Ryan, do you know offhand if the U.S. responds to foreign crashes as well as domestic crashes, or do individual governments respond?
0: Well, the Moondust declassified documents clearly showed that they had an international presence and they would respond internationally to events. They also, the declassified correspondence shows that there's coordination sometimes. That in 1996 in Somalia, the president of Somalia asked the state State Department to help come help me with this stuff. And they send in a team. So I think it's done on a case-by-case basis. If the U.S. guys think they can get away with going in there, grabbing it, and getting out, they're going to do it that way.
1: Mm-hmm. Well, that would make it easier to keep a secret. I mean, if individual nations were responding, then one might imagine that this secret just simply couldn't be kept. But if there's some sort of international coordination in terms of response, even if it's somewhat delayed, then you can imagine secrecy might be kept.
0: Well, the other thing is that we're forgetting the power of the almighty dollar and the real problem that you have. Okay, so an ET crash occurs in, let's say, Peru, and the Peruvian government does not have a battery of 100 PhDs in exotic materials or navigations, et cetera. Only the United States does.
1: Mm-hmm.
0: And they call up the State Department, send them the pictures, and say, hey, we got an ET craft. Do you guys want it? Wire me $3 billion to my account, and I'll ship it to you. Otherwise, we're going to keep it and work on it ourselves. And I would not be surprised if there are negotiations like that that occur for just, you know, materials. Because they're stuck. You know, a small country without a deep, rich set of education and intellect and industry can do nothing with it. And it's even questionable whether or not America or other industrialized countries can really do something with it. We can do probably a little more. But it's a big challenge to the people who got the gear.
1: All right. I just received, and I'll be damned if you're not right, I have received the pictures, the convoy entrance and the picture of the convoy.
0: Yeah.
1: And I'm going to forward this on right now to the two webmasters we have in hopes that they're still awake and can possibly get them up for everybody to see. So I appreciate your having sent this. And indeed, folks, just in case you don't get to see it, it does show a very long convoy indeed going into what appears to be the side of a hill. So
0: yeah. And we've done some remote viewing targets on that underground complex, and it's very large. And this picture was taken in 1996.
1: Hmm.
0: You know, this is 10 years old. And it's just a fluke of luck that we get it where the trucks are actually going into the side.
1: That's amazing. That's absolutely amazing. I've never seen anything quite like this. So hopefully we'll get it on the website for everybody to see. Very good.
0: Cool.
1: All right. How much do we know about the ability of these craft to quite obviously and apparently defy gravity?
0: Well, they certainly seem to be divine. The data says that you see water coming up above the surface slightly, maybe a foot off the surface when a UFO is hovering. So there's cases like that. We all know they disappear over the horizon in a couple of seconds, and that's thousands of Gs, and our science doesn't know how to deal with that. It only takes just a teeny bit of quote, anti-gravity or gravitational reduction to create a flywheel to just keep going and going and going, mm-hmm. and generate, in essence, free energy.
1: All right, and that's what's on everybody's mind. God knows we need energy. So is there anything in any of these papers that gives us a hint how it's done, or, you know, on the technological end of it, is there anything?
0: Well, yeah, there is. There's one section in the White Hot Report, which is the report that was done in September of 47, after 3 months of sort of analyzing the Roswell wreckage. This is a Magic Eyes Only report that Twining's people put together. And so they talk about, in point 18, the following elements were analyzed and found to exist in a small neutronic power plant that was found inside ULAT-1, Unidentified Lenticular Aerodyne Technology, number one. The first thing was UF6 in metallic form. That's uranium hexafluoride, hydrogen fluoride gas, water and uranium tetrafluoride, powdered magnesium and potassium chlorate, metals similar to lead or a chocolate brown in color. So they're something they don't understand.
1: Right.
0: Uranium-235 in metallic form, a plastic-like material similar to Ne-102. Ne-102, when we first read that, we said, what the heck is Ne-102? And it turns out it's an obscure historical reference to a neoprene-type material that's perfectly accurate for 1947 but makes absolutely no sense to modern science. It was discontinued a few years later. Beryllium, pure aluminum, thorium isotope material, and plutonium powder. So they sort of list down those things. They had mass spectroscopy back then, and they should be able to figure out most of that. The question is, how does it work? They don't know.
1: Or they don't say.
0: Right. Well, this is the top secret thing, and it is a preliminary technical evaluation. So, yeah, I would think that there's a dozen PhDs that would have been writing follow-up reports and taking it to the next level, and we just don't have those documents.
1: One would also imagine, at least I imagine, that with the state of the world right now and how much trouble we're apparently in with our environment and the need for energy, obviously these kind of craft would be using some sort of technology that would get us out of trouble. And at some point, the need for that is going to eclipse whatever they've concocted as the need for keeping this so secret.
0: Well, I agree with you. And, you know, they're... You know, if I was the intelligence officer managing the secret, I might say, well, okay, yeah, the planet's in dire straits. Let's go fix it. And so they create a little super classified program to stick a propulsion unit or something up at the North Pole and generate ozone or scrub CO2 at an ungodly rate. And,
1: right.
0: And they do it all super secret. Don't tell anybody about it. They just do it, and the world gets better.
1: Well, there's that, and then there's, of course, our insatiable need for energy in whatever form and whatever powers these craft certainly would be in that category.
0: Yes, it would, and that's the whole bugaboo about telling the truth or letting it out, because it changes the power structure of the Middle East. It empowers people and African nations. It just changes the power structure and the authority structure. It doesn't happen overnight, but in 10 years it would be dramatically different, and the people that are in power want to keep their authority in power. And it would change, and it would be unpredictable. And
1: then there's this, Ryan. You hear about crashes in various places, Somalia, South America, all over the world, and there's a brief little flurry about them, inevitably. In Africa, I can recall several. And then the story just goes away. It just goes away, Ryan.
0: Yeah. Well, that's right. And that's you could say that about almost any news story. Unless there is a charismatic leader or champion or organization that's bringing it up and pushing it through the media system well and giving the media what it wants, which is compelling physical evidence and credible testimony. And that's really the thing that's been lacking in this whole field, is compelling physical evidence. I mean, the arts parts that you had were very good,
1: mm-hmm.
0: and they are compelling. But we haven't had any more, and they aren't really that compelling, as you said yourself.
1: That's right. I mean, they're not of this earth, or they exhibit, when they're tested, things that are not of this earth. But that's what you're left with, Ryan. Then there was, for example, the sighting I had. Mm-hmm. And it's pretty typical of how the media handles things. I see a giant triangle that blots out everything in the sky, along with my wife at the time. The local newspaper reports on it because we weren't the only ones that saw it. Many, many people in the valley saw this giant triangle defying gravity floating out across the entire valley, straight across the valley, Ryan. And the local newspaper runs a story. They inquire of Nellis Air Force Base. Nellis responds by saying, well, yes, and this was in the newspaper, there may have been a flight mission that overflew the Pahrump Valley on that night, as reported, but it was a C-130 aircraft. Now, that's laughable. It's insulting. At the time, I got very angry, but that's where the story died. Nobody pushed it beyond that. God knows I tried, but it remained as reported. You know, when the government says it and the newspaper reports it, that's it, Brian. It dies. It was a C-130.
0: I know it's a difficult problem, and so my whole approach to it is to just focus on crashes where I can get physical evidence and begin to drag more and more physical evidence. And your parts are not the only parts.
1: That's right.
0: Dr. Roger Lear has parts. Ramey Baca up in. Gig Harbor, Washington has parts. There's three or four other people that have parts in various stages of testing and sophistication.
1: Mm-hmm. Yes, and we're all in the same situation, and that is, at the end of the day, anomalous as they might be, that's all they are. Now, you said that there have been roughly 10 additional crashes since you've written your book. What else has happened that is of interest?
0: Well, the one of the other crashes that I just became aware of was in Fort Hunter Liggett, which is an Army base outside of King City, California, sort of 2-hour drive south of San Jose. In 72, there was a laser weapons test going on. And apparently, according to one witness, it's just one witness case, but a credible witness who has been interviewed by Kerry Cassidy and Bill Ryan. UFO appears. They shoot the laser at it. It crashes. We got some parts. We got several grays. Some were alive and in good health. So that's sort of an interesting kernel of a story. It needs a lot of additional follow-up and checking to, again, move the authenticity needle up. But it's a start of something interesting. Another one that I've been working on was in Elk Mountain, Wyoming, in the summer of 71, where a UFO, a flaming fireball, comes down, crashes, and burns up the hillside, and a lot of locals, try to contain the fire. And NASA at the time shows up a few hours later, or as fast as they can, maybe 8 or 12 hours later,
1: right,
0: with vehicles, and they jam the entire town's RF output. So all the TV stations, radio stations, everything didn't work. Hmm. And all the citizens remember this.
1: I've actually seen that done, Ryan. There was a time when they kind of laid an RF blanket, is the only way I could describe it, over our valley here. And I have irrefutable proof of it. I mean, everything went dead at once. My satellite uplink went down. Microwave internet at about 12 locations. We're a small town. uh-huh. completely went down. Anything out of this, I mean, it all went down. I have no idea how our military is able to do that, but it is indeed something they can do. I think we used it in Iraq, as a matter of fact, at the beginning of the war.
0: Yeah.
1: So we have that ability. We can virtually stop all communication. How we do that, what kind of electromagnetic blanket we're able to lay down, I have no idea, but we can do it.
0: That's right, and that's what they did in this little town. And then, according to a couple of witnesses that we've got videotape on, they pulled a vehicle off the hillside, put it on a semi-tractor trailer, tarped it all up. It was very heavy and nearly maxing out the semi, disc-shaped, and drove it out. There's a small newspaper article sort of saying there was a fire, but nothing more. And that's where the story ends until we keep
1: investigating. All right, and that's where this segment ends, Ryan. We'll be right back. Well, all right, Ryan Wood is my guest. He has he's actually started some crash retrieval conferences. Now, I would imagine somebody like Ryan, who's written a book on the subject, looked into 74 crashes, continues to look into them, might be watched very carefully by our government. Somebody in our government. I wonder if that has occurred. In a moment, we'll ask about that. Well, all right. Good job, Lex Lonehood. If you go to the coasttocoastam.com website right now, at the very top center part of the website, you'll see feature article Area 29 Convoy. And all you've got to do is click where it tells you to, and you will see the photograph in question that Ryan sent to me about an hour ago. So there you go, Ryan. It's up on the website right now. Everybody's going to get to see it.
0: Cool.
1: Now, with regard to these retrieval conferences, you began one. What goes on at those conferences? I mean, do you have people who come and actually testify about things they've seen or know about with regard to retrievals?
0: I hope. No, it's more like it's a traditional UFO conference in that sense. I have speakers that do PowerPoint presentations and write written proceedings, and I try to select people that are not only interesting but they're good orators and deliver good, you know, charisma and value to the audience. So. But most of the time, Linda Howe is a regular. She's been to every crash retrieval conference. I cover between 3 and 6 crashes at every conference. So there's an hour-long presentation about a specific crash where we'd have an expert in that particular crash talk about the status of it, where the investigations are, what they've learned, where they're going. It's been a wonderful forum to push the hard physical evidence and the core. In my opinion, the two things the government or the control group does not want the world to know. One is that they have real hardware and bodies. And two, that abductions are real and they can't do a damn thing about it.
1: Mm-hmm.
0: And it's a big trauma that people's minds can be manipulated and changed and influenced, and they don't know what to do about that.
1: All right. Well, you've written a book. You've looked into a lot of crashes. You're holding these conferences. At any point, Ryan, have you felt as though you have been observed, or have you been contacted by anybody that you think may have been from our government?
0: Nobody's really contacted me directly and given me. There's been some hints here and there, but nobody. I think there's some people that have come to the conferences that are in the know or partially in the know. I have, you know, they have their spies coming to my conferences. I have spies on my team running counterintelligence on them.
1: I'm sure they're happy to hear that. Yes, I would. I would imagine they would have people at your conferences. So,
0: yeah.
1: I mean, it's just a natural thing. They would want to know what you know. So, yes, and I'm sure you scan the crowd and look very carefully at who's there.
0: Right. Well, they all register, and I'd love to have the resources to, you know, do full background checks on everybody, but that seems a little bit unfair and unreasonable if you want to come to a conference and get that sort of nth degree.
1: Have you ever done any research, for example, on your website? That's another thing that I am told, Ryan, that our government does, and that is regularly visits websites like yours, and it's not all that hard to do some traces on IPs and find out who's looking.
0: Yeah, I mean, I've done a little bit of that, and there's the usual 5% or 10% that is .mil or .gov, and maybe that's a little higher than most websites, but yeah, I get some traffic like that. Actually, one of the other interesting projects that I'm working on is something called UFODEX, UFODEX.net, which is a complete compendium of all UFO knowledge. It's a mother of a project, but as a little pilot, I've scanned and OCR'd 200 books, UFO books that are full-text searchable, newspaper articles. I've got like 5,000-10,000 pages. This is still in beta. It isn't really launched yet into the public domain, but people that want to learn a little bit about it can go to ufodex.net. But I suspect that in the next month or so, it's going to go online. And for the first time ever, you're really going to have a dedicated UFO library that you can search just like Google and start to get the correlations. And, well, give me all the abduction cases in Tennessee, or I want flying triangles in Nevada only. And you can full-text search, you know, thousands of books and newspaper articles and things like that, and that's never been available before.
1: Have you interfaced with Dr. Greer at all?
0: A little bit. Dr. Greer is problematic in my mind.
1: In what sense?
0: Well, he's well-intentioned and charismatic, and let's say how to phrase this politely. Yeah, he seems to be more interested in making money off the phenomenon than benefiting or advancing the cause. I've heard some really unfortunate stories from people that have attended his conferences or his seminars weekends.
1: I never got that sense from him, but then, of course, I've never been to one of his conferences. I've had him on the air.
0: Yeah.
1: And one thing he's done that I thought is worthy, you know, if you look at when all this began, in the mid-40s or so, 40-whatever, mid-40s, the people involved, the people who would have been involved since that time are now probably approaching retirement age.
0: Uh-huh.
1: They're getting on up there. And one thing he's done is to call for these people to, despite what they might have signed, what agreements they might have made, you know, for the cause of mankind and the state of the world right now, to come forward. And I think that's a very, very good idea. And I would love to see Congress pass some sort of legislation that would give them some protection.
0: Oh, yes. That would do a wonderful job to get more witnesses out. And his whole disclosure book has all been scanned and OCR'd into UFODEX. And the focus on witnesses is very good. And it needs to be done endlessly, and I'm looking forward to the witnesses that are going to call in the next hour, potentially, who know something and want to talk about their firsthand experience with this phenomenon and the military cover-up of it.
1: Well, that would be, of course, of great use. What would not even though there are millions of us out there, would be sightings. Now, people will call in endlessly, Ryan, with sightings.
0: I know.
1: You know, it's interesting, but it doesn't push things forward, really.
0: No.
1: On the other hand, you've got somebody who's been in the military, been involved in a crash retrieval, or been involved with a hands-on something or another, you've got another story entirely.
0: Right, yes. Anybody that had, you know, been on a moon dust operation or a blue fly operation,
1: right.
0: or a military crash retrieval, those are the people that would be very interesting to hear from, even anonymously. You've been doing this for a long, long time, and your listening audience has been, you know, had the opportunity to send you information in the mail endlessly.
1: All my adult life, Ryan.
0: I know. And it's only happened a couple of times.
1: It sounds to me like you're going to go back to this devil's hole area. Do you have an expectation that something major is still there?
0: Yes, I have an expectation that there's still evidence there. And I think there's evidence at, you know, one of the talks that I had at last year's crash retrieval conference was I had an experimental plane archaeologist come and present. And after his presentation, he'd been to 100 different classified airplane crashes, some of it, you know, very super secret, some of it, you know, both stealth fighter crashes and so forth. And I walked away with a profound happiness that there's no way in hell that they can cover up a crash effectively. If it impacts the ground and spreads around, they can't pick it all up.
1: Yeah.
0: There's parts, there's evidence left. And he showed countless pieces of stealth fire crash materials that he got when it was still classified. And it was very reassuring to know that they can't pick it up. I mean, they really could if they tried, you know, scrape the earth a meter thick, you know, and cart it all off, spend a week or two there with lots and lots of people. But they don't do that because it draws too much attention. And so now it's just a question of finding these crashes and pulling up parts. And all it takes is one, as you say, but I like four or five.
1: Yeah. Again, going back to people who might come forward, if you were in your late 50s, mid-60s, you're about to retire, you had signed a secrecy agreement, you at this point are beginning to get perhaps your retirement benefits, you've got a family, Ryan,
0: mm-hmm.
1: You know, what is your, what is the likelihood that you're going to come forward? Risk everything you've got, risk your family, risk going to jail, and risk your livelihood between now and when you pass. It's not high, Ryan.
0: No, it's not high.
1: Not too many people are going to do that, are they?
0: No, they aren't. And it's the people that are 80 or 90 that feel that they've performed unspeakable acts in the name of UFO secrecy for virtually nothing, and they feel it's important to finally gain some peace for their God or their mind or their
1: mm-hmm.
0: children.
1: Mm-hmm.
0: And those are the people we need to go to the attics and pull out their papers and find the stuff.
1: You said people who may have committed unspeakable acts. What are you referring to? Are you talking about everything up to and including murder?
0: Oh, yeah. For example, in my book, Magic Eyes Only, I have the closing chapter sort of discusses Thomas Cantwell, which is the guy who leaked the majority of the documents directly to Tim Cooper, and in his closing final page memo saying, you know, I'm about ready to, by the time you read this, I'll be dead of cancer, blah, blah, blah, but I've done countless unspeakable acts in the name of UFO secrecy. He didn't specifically state I murdered people, but it was clearly implied. And the Special Operations Manual clearly authorizes deadly force.
1: Mm-hmm. Well, while we're on that subject, coming back to you, your own situation, Ryan, aren't you a little bit concerned at times for your own safety?
0: Well, nobody's ever threatened me or bothered me. I think that I'm not doing anything really dangerous.
1: In a sense, you are. Look at what you're looking for, whether it's you or Dr. Greer or anybody else in this business. If you stumble into something real and something current and something dangerous,
0: that's a different game.
1: Well, then you're not going to get threatened, Ryan. You just will. You'll go away.
0: Yeah. Well, it's always that risk, and it's for the benefit of humanity and our right to know. I think that most of the time they say they warn you, and then they warn you again, and then they'll be more virulent about it, and then you may die. It seems like there's a gentle escalating pattern that you... Because one of the talks that I gave at the second annual Crash Retrieval Conference was on convenient deaths in support of UFO secrecy.
1: Yes.
0: And I just focused on... I have a whole database of people that I believe have been murdered for the sake of UFO secrecy, but I just focused on 10 people in the talk, in the crash retrieval proceedings, which you can buy on UFOconference.com. And a couple of cases were like that, where you had this escalation.
1: If there was a sort of a gentle escalation of revelation, then I can see that what you said might be true. You might get a kind of a warning. Then you might even get another warning, and then something might happen. But if you really stumbled into something extremely hot,
0: right? Yes,
1: you might not get any warning at all, Ryan.
0: Yes, I think that's true. And so the question is a hatch door of a flying saucer that hot? And
1: I would tend to think yes.
0: Yeah.
1: I mean, if you could really present a hatch door made of materials that were not of Earth, as an example, and it was obviously a manufactured but not earthly item, I would say that would rate right on up there, yes.
0: Yep, and that's when I become as paranoid and skillful as I possibly can.
1: All right. Hypothetically, Ryan, let's say that you found something like that, or even bigger. How would you handle it? Have you thought about that? How in the world would you handle it?
0: Well, there are lots of things to think about. Is it radioactive? How are you going to transport it? How are you going to isolate it? Do you want to fly it or drive it? Who do you tell? Who do you not tell? Do you slice up parts and send them in the mail to 20 different people? Do you get a piece? Do you do multiple videotaping? Do you wear gloves? You do lots of things like these to ensure that the evidence is secured credibly and forensically, as well as for the public good and your ultimate safety. So I've thought about it a little bit.
1: And then how do you go public in a way that keeps you alive?
0: Well, going public is a tricky thing. What you need to do is to have multiple credible experts already lined up endorsing your case. Mm-hmm. And you need to think about who the counter arguments or people would be, who would CNN draw on, who would the other major media draw on to rebut or provide perspective, and make sure that they're already in your camp. And
1: are you truly confident enough in the major media? You can mention CNN or Fox or any group you want of the major networks. Are you confident enough in the major media in America that you would go to them and feel that they would handle it honestly.
0: No, I'm I think they would be as tongue-in-cheek as they have been with most things.
1: I think so as well. Listen, we're coming to a break, Ryan. Here's what I would like to ask the audience. They're going to get recitation of the numbers here in a moment. Rather than getting sighting reports, if we could talk to anybody who's had a close encounter of a third kind, in other words, actually met or encountered an alien or has laid hands on a part, been at a crash, been part of a military team that cleaned up a crash, been part of a military encounter, people of that sort, if we could call on those people in this next hour, we'll see if we get any calls, Ryan, see where we go. Ryan Wood is my guest. Crash retrievals and the majestic topics are the subject. Hi, everybody. My guest is Ryan Wood. And what we're going to be looking for with those phone numbers are people who have been involved in crash retrievals, people in the military who have had encounters, but primarily people who have really been there. Now, I know it's tough to ask you to come forward. We will certainly keep, as best we're able, your information, such as whatever we have, to ourselves. So you can come forward anonymously, if you like, but we would like you to come forward. Take a shot at it anyway. In a moment, I do have a question about the UFO community for Ryan Wood. We'll be right back. Ryan, I take it you would agree with me when I say that the media really does a job on ufology. I mean, when reports come in, even the good ones, they tend to sort of make a joke out of it, right?
0: Yeah, I mean, we saw that with the Chicago activity.
1: O'Hare, yes.
0: Yeah, O'Hare. That was a great case. You know, lots of witnesses, his cell phone pictures, and they still, despite having lots of credible data and something very reasonable, put in the snicker factor. At mm-hmm. least CNN did, at least.
1: Mm-hmm. Ryan, that's true. Now, as much damage as the media may do, they don't nearly do as much damage as ufology does to itself. And you kind of took a shot across the bow of Dr. Greer a little while ago. You know, when you're not on the radio and when ufology people get together, they are so destructive of each other that one wonders how it survives at all.
0: Well, I don't think it's that bad. I mean, I've been to MUFON conferences and been speaking all around. I mean, there are heated debates here and there, that happens. But
1: heated debates are fine, but when it degenerates into personal attacks, which inevitably it does, I've watched it over the years, Ryan. Ufology just decimates itself. It really does.
0: Well, I just want to do what I can do, and that is to focus on what I think is the important stuff, and that's crashes and the documents and the paper
1: trail. Oh, it's important work. It's important work, Ryan. There's no question about it. It's just that I hate to see ufology do this to itself. God knows there's few enough who are investigating all of this sort of thing, as you are. Very few of us, indeed, in the world. And we seem to just eternally fight with each other. Maybe it's just the nature of man. Let's take some calls and see what we've got. Randy in Georgia, you're on the air with Ryan Wood. Hello.
2: Hi, Art. How are you doing?
1: I'm okay.
2: I worked for a defense contractor, and I'm not really sure I should be talking about this, but at the time we were building an X-plane, and they built two copies of it, and they built three cockpits for it. And one of the cockpits was liquid-filled. There was no seat in it, and the pilot would be suspended in there. And I just wondered if anybody had found a crash site with a liquid-filled cockpit. I don't understand how that would affect G-forces or... You know, I was just a mechanic that put it together.
1: That's very interesting. Ryan, have you heard of anything like that?
0: No, I've never heard of anything like that. It reminds me of some abduction stories where, I think I want to say the Andreessen affair, where the human was put in a gel-filled goo and actually breathed it and then taken and come back. But I would think that a goo like that would be good for supporting you for high G travel. But
2: I was wondering, like I said, this is one project I was never asked to sign a non-disclosure form.
0: Interesting,
2: because it does, you know, according to them, it just didn't exist. You know, and they could never say it existed because my name's net. You know, it's not going to show up anywhere.
1: Did you ask any questions about it?
2: Oh, always, always.
1: And, did you get any answers?
2: No, but the cockpit was the same cockpit that was used on the X-plane that we did build, and it flew in the 80s.
0: Yeah, was it single seat or two seats? Or
2: did I what?
0: Was it a single seat? Or
2: Yes, it was, but this particular cockpit had no seat in it, and the pilot was suspended in a spacesuit, I'd say, that was, you know, probably comparable to what you would wear on a SR-71.
0: Hmm.
2: But I just...
1: You know, I think we just lost him.
0: Well,
1: you're there. Caller?
2: Yeah, I'm still here.
1: Okay, good. No, we just had a sort of an interference there. God knows what that might have been. All right, so this thing was... are you sure it was water?
2: Well, it was water the first test. The second test looked more like consistency of what aloe would look like. It was a gel type.
1: Well, boy, isn't that weird?
2: And I've never heard anyone speak about it. And like I said, I was never asked to sign a non-disclosure form. So as far as I know, I can talk about it. I don't know because it doesn't exist.
0: And you just saw the cockpit, right? You didn't see the whole craft.
2: I did see the craft. I could tell you it was the X-29.
0: Oh, X-29, okay.
2: It was a forward swept wing aircraft.
1: What year was this? Caller, what year?
2: Pardon me?
1: What year was it?
2: Oh, God, 1988 or 89. Mm-hmm. It's back a few years. And like I said, every other black project I've worked on, I had to sign a non-disclosure. And they've all come out since then, but...
1: Okay.
2: This particular plant, you know, worked on a few things for Israeli Air. The Lave plane, I believe they built six of them. But
1: very, very interesting. I'm sorry, you said everything else that you did sign an agreement on has become public?
2: Yes. Yes.
1: And, all right. Well, yeah, listen, I really, really appreciate the information. That is kind of intriguing, Ryan.
0: It is. It is an intriguing tidbit.
1: The more I think about it, the more I think it would enable a person to withstand more G-forces. What do I know? I'm not a scientist, but just thinking about it, it seems like it would.
0: Yeah, especially if it went into your lungs, too. And went inside your body, and that would allow you to survive more G's.
1: Yeah, that's very interesting. All right, John in Sherman Oaks, you're on with Ryan Wood. Good morning.
3: This is the weirdest thing in the world. You remember, Art, I spoke to you a few months ago, and I told you that I was the one when the guys, they're going to probably cut the line on me. But that suit that they're talking about, that area, I'm the one who came up with that idea for that for the fluid-filled area.
1: You are?
3: Yeah, I called
1: now
3: you up.
1: John, you were already on the line when that other caller called.
3: Right, yeah, but I talked to you months ago, and I told you I did the contract work, and they used to tell me, what would you do under these circumstances?
1: Boy, are you ever breaking up, Ryan.
3: Do you hear me now?
1: I've got you sort of, only sort of. You're breaking up. You're on a cell, obviously.
3: Okay. You should hear me real good now.
1: I do.
3: Okay. Like I said, they were replacing SR-71 with another craft back in the 80s. And they asked me, they said, look, we have incredible G-forces on the pilot. And I said, why don't you take this up? There's this new child's toy out, this slime stuff. I said, if you were still in area, put this slime, this goo. You remember that toy that kids used to play with, that slime, that gooey
1: yes.
3: stuff?
1: Yes.
3: Yeah, I said, if you use this stuff, it would damper the G-forces on the pilots, because I said they're having problems with whiplash, with breaking the pilot's neck at the G-forces.
1: Mm-hmm.
3: I said, fill up the area of the cabin with this same material, had this slime stuff. I don't know the exact makeup of it. And then they said, yeah. I said, okay, yeah, we'll work on that. And apparently, according to your last caller, they actually did what I actually told
1: apparently
3: them to do.
1: Apparently so. John, is that why you were calling?
3: No. That wasn't the original reason. It's because I've worked with defense, and myself and people that we work with, we get, I don't know if it relates to the alien thing, I don't know, but we do get kidnapped and then hypnotized to forget things, because I have to go to college every 3 years. I absolutely cannot even write my own name after this happens to us. We systematically get kidnapped, and then we're hypnotized or done something where we forget almost everything. And after a few years, it does come back, and then we're grabbed again, and it's a nightmare. Some of the guys have killed themselves already over this.
1: Ryan?
0: Fascinating. First time I ever heard of that. It makes sense. We don't realize how important the whole people management, the psychological profiling, and the security oaths and so forth are. And this seems like a very logical, reasonable step. If you had a program or a mission that was so super secret and sensitive that you had to employ every possible angle to ensure no leaks.
3: Yeah, exactly. There's a project up in Canada that I was aware of where they're working on high-powered holographic imaging laser systems to actually confuse the enemy. And it comprised of 9 people, and out of the 9, there's only 1 still alive.
0: Hmm.
3: So, yeah, like you said, I got out of the field real fast. You know, after a few weird things have happened, I said it's not worth it, and I got out of it. And when I quit, actually, I was so disturbed with what happened that I left my $300 leather jacket on top of my car, and I drove out of the business and left real fast. And the UFO part of it. It is freaky. There are things going on that are very strange, where they're talked about reverse engineering certain things. And then you actually brought up something that made the hair stand up on my arms, because I heard it before and it's extremely classified. Where did you actually hear about the alien biological warfare stuff? Because I heard that was extremely classified. Where'd you get that?
0: Well, that's right there in the Majestic documents leaked in 19. It's allegedly written in 47. Let's see if I can find the exact passage quickly.
1: Caller, you might want to get in touch privately with Ryan. Ryan, you've got email?
0: Oh, I've got email. It's all on my website at Majestic Documents, and or on my phone number, too. And
1: all right. Well, some of the people who are getting through and who might not get through might want to get in touch with you. So we've got a link on your website, and the email is right there, correct?
0: Yeah, that's right.
1: All right.
0: Yeah,
1: do you have that passage?
3: Yeah. Could you still hear me?
0: Yeah,
1: yes.
0: I do have that passage.
1: Go ahead.
0: It's under biological warfare programs. BW programs in the U.S. and U.K. are in field test stages. This is a top secret 1952. Discovery of a new virus and bacteria agent so lethal that serums derived by genetic research can launch medical science into unheard of fields of biology. The samples extracted from the bodies found in New Mexico, they're talking about the alien bodies, have yielded new strains of a retrovirus, not totally understood, but give the promise of the ultimate biological weapon. The danger lies in spread of airborne and bloodborne outbreaks of disease in large populations with no medical cures available.
3: Wow. Yeah, could you still hear me, guys?
1: Yes.
3: Yeah. Are you familiar with Gloria Ramirez? Her body was cut open, and people in the hospital actually had to wear spacesuits because gas was coming out of her body, like what happened in the alien autopsy.
1: Oh, yeah. I recall that story, yes.
3: Yes, what happened is she was exposed to something, the government covered it up, and her body was completely the warfare.
1: All right, we're really losing you. I certainly recall that story. Do you, Ryan?
0: Yes, I do, but I didn't study it.
1: Okay, well, you might want to look into that. It was a really, really weird story, no question about it. West of the Rockies, Donna in Mesa, Arizona, you're on the air with Ryan.
4: Yes, I was hoping after listening to your show for some time that somebody could shine some light on this happened to me when I was about 6 or 7 years old. I've only heard of people talk about beans with long, spindly fingers. This was entirely different. And I've wondered what it was I encountered. The story's a lot longer, but I'll make it real short. I guess it was a screen memory I had for a dream. It's like a, now when I look back on it, it was like a past life experience. Next thing I know, I'm floating in the air after being ran over, and then my bed's floating. And the psychiatrist I went to said, oh, it sounds like cataplexy. No, I was awake, yeah, like they say, not able to move, but terrified because I could hear and feel my sheets flapping in the wind, and it got colder and colder and colder. And the bed was clearly flying, and I was terrified.
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0: 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And now, Art Bell.
1: It's very stiff. Where the four fingers should be, it was like a pad on the back, like one big fingertip, like a mitten. Hmm. And where the four fingers were, it was one huge fingernail with a very pointed tip. And the thumbnail was shaped just like it, with a very pointed tip. I was terrified as a child. I did not want to look to the side of the bed, and for some reason in my child mind, I felt if I screamed for my parents, it would jump up and get me. Just the way a kid thinks, huh? So I thought, hey, I can't lay here like this all night either. So I tried to push it off the bed, and I got almost all the way there. I was afraid to put my fingers too close to the edge. And now when I look back on it now, you know, it's like rigor mortis. It just swung back up over me. And I'm like, oh, God, I thought I was going to die right then. So I pushed one more time, and I heard it hit the floor, and those covers went over my head. And I don't know how I fell asleep, but the next morning when I got up, boy, I was under that bed and looking around the toy boxes. Nothing there. But an interesting thing is the little toy I had from childhood, from my infancy, was slashed like a razor blade in half, and it was a little squeak toy of a kitten. And in the dream when I got hit by the vehicle, I was retrieving a kitten, and it screamed. I don't know what the connection is. Like I say, I've heard you talk about screen memories. It just was weird. It was just too weird. But I know that hand was real. And
2: All right. Well, Donna, listen. Thank you. Let's take up the subject with Ryan very quickly of screen memories. Many people talk about that, Ryan.
3: Yeah, I mean, I'm not an abduction expert, but it's a classic method of either allowing the aliens to mask the experience for the human, or the human to cope with the experience of the alien. I don't know which is which. And they seem to be multiple types of screen memories, from owls to kittens to other animals or situations.
2: Orion, what is your take on the motive for interaction with human beings, for abduction, for all the rest of it? Why do you think they're doing it?
3: Well, I think many people need to realize that there's multiple reasons for multiple civilizations, just the way there's that's why they crash, too. I think there's different civilizations doing different things, and their craft are imperfect. So it's not one thing that's the sort of silver bullet. I think the evidence suggests genetic manipulation, genetic understanding, influencing people's brains and minds, and information being imparted into them is another theme that I've seen and I believe. But again, I'm not. This is a great question for David Jacobs.
2: It always does seem to come back to the genetic component, Ryan. If you look at what they do, or what they are alleged to do, it really does seem to come back to some sort of study, if not manipulation of genetics. All right, hold tight. We're at a break point. And again, we're looking for those of you, perhaps in the military, those of you who have actually been on teams that have done recovery and that sort of work. If we can find you, or if you can find us and get through, you're the ones we're after. This is Coast to Coast AM. Here I am. Ryan Wood is my guest. He's got a new book called Magic Eyes Only. It reviews 74 UFO crashes and subsequent military retrievals. There have been 10 since. So we're talking about exactly that, and we'll be back in a moment. Well, all right, Ryan, unless there's something we've not covered in the interview to this moment that we should, we'll continue with the phones. Anything

0: Anything else you want to get in?
1: I don't think so. Of course, anybody who knows anything about moon dust or blue fly, those are both related to crash retrievals, I think would be very interesting, and we'd welcome any
0: sure.
1: sort of information.
0: Well, that's a very hard shot at any given moment, the
1: sure.
0: odds of anybody getting in, that sort of thing. But, of course, they can reach you by email. Let's see
1: right.
0: what we get. Richard in Palm Springs, you're on with Ryan.
2: Yeah, hi, Art.
0: Hi.
2: My experience took place back in 1964. Apparently, there was quite a flap of UFO activity around Vandenberg Air Force Base, and I was a guard on a guided missile about 2 a.m. in the morning. And it was quite foggy. The missile was located on the beach. And I knew there was something out there behind the fog. I either heard a noise or something. I'm not sure. But as I looked in that direction, I noticed a figure of a man coming out of the fog. And it's very unusual, as remote as we were. And he was quite human size, human shape. And actually, he was wearing a military raincoat. So I thought at first it was some military officer that was coming to check up on me or something like that. But
0: mm-hmm.
2: as he advanced towards me, I became quite frightened, and I tried to pull my gun, and my arm was paralyzed. So I foolishly backed into my guard shack, and he kept coming at me.
0: Mm-hmm.
2: I can't give you any real details of him because I was so scared I just squeezed my eyes shut and pushed myself back to the shack. So the next thing I remember was very early in the morning, coming to. I was inside a circular room with a clear opening in the floor about 3 feet across. And there was a presence next to me, and it was like I was getting a command, don't look over in its direction, just look through the opening. So as I looked through the opening, it was foggy, and it was becoming twilight. And the fog started drifting away, and I could look down on a guard post that was about a couple of thousand yards down the road from mine. We rotated through these, so I knew them all. And I can watch this truck come up loaded with some supplies, and the guard come out of the gate or his guard shack, and then let the guard go inside the silo with his supplies. The next thing I did is... the only lighting in this room, I could tell you, it was circular. It was about 20 feet across. It was very dark, and the only light was what came in through this opening, which was, it didn't look like glass or anything, but there was no breeze or anything coming through it. And I can notice the silhouettes, more or less, of three or four small figures with large heads, like a toddler or something like that, disproportionate and probably... if they were standing maybe 3.5 to 4 feet tall. The next thing I know, I'm on the floor of my guard shack with my eyes shut, with my head on this being's lap, or I think it was the being, it felt like it. And he's communicating with me somehow. Actually, the feeling was one of euphoria almost. I just really felt great. I could not tell you what he told me, other than I just felt sort of euphoric that everything was okay. It went from sheer terror to the euphoria over that span of time. And the loss of time between, say, 2 o'clock when he first encountered the first being and the morning, it was morning, it was twilight. So there's about a 3-hour loss of time that I can't account for there. And that's pretty much my experience.
0: Yeah, well, that's quite an experience, all right.
2: Yeah.
0: And that's something you might want to explore with somebody who's able to... perhaps put you in some sort of hypnotic state and take you back. I'd want to know what happened during that period of time.
2: Yeah, I just understand. I mean, I listen to your show quite a bit, and I understand that sometimes hypnosis can put ideas in your mind that really weren't there.
0: It can, but a good hypnotist won't do that, and it is possible to retrieve memories that way. So I'd give it a try. Thank you very, very much for the call. It was very interesting. Steve in Trinity Lake, California, you're on with Ryan Wood.
3: Yes, I just wanted to relate. He was my stepmother's father was chief security for Nevada Atomic Energy Commission for a number of years at Nellis Air Force Base.
0: Right. Uh-huh.
3: And he was telling me he was on vacation in 1972, just after some open heart surgery. And he was in kind of a lucid moment one morning, and he was talking about a number of things. And he was involved also in the Roswell, New Mexico crash, in the security, some security aspects of it. And in part of his military career was also during World War II, he was in charge of coast of the Pacific Coast troops out of Leadville retrieving weather balloons. And but anyway, Jesse just said there were a number of things that he could talk about that he'd love to talk about in regards to UFOs, but he couldn't because of his secrecy oath. And but he would admit to believing in UFOs and ETs. And you know, being the caliber of his security clearances and, you know, his life, I was always impressed with that statement.
1: Is he still alive today?
3: You know, I haven't been in touch with him for a number of years, and I don't think he is because his health was failing. The last time I spoke with him in 89 in Las Vegas. And but, yeah, he was very, very, very clear, very direct about, you know, having a firm belief in these things.
0: Okay. All right. Well, thank you very, very much, caller. And should you find him still alive, obviously, we'd like to know about it. Frank in New York City, you're on with Ryan.
4: Good morning, gentlemen. Very interesting show.
0: Yes.
4: I have a question regarding the master MJ-12 list from Ryan's website. And I have two questions. One, why isn't Vannevar Bush listed as a member of that list, since there are about 150 names? And he did have a direct connection with the Army and the Air Force. And as I said, I also noticed two very interesting people, Clay Shaw, who was implicated, I guess, in the Kennedy assassination, and Lee Harvey Oswald. And I was wondering, what was their connection to the group?
1: Well, the master list, I think, has multiple tabs on it, and if you go to scientists, you'll find Van Bush's name.
4: Yeah, but he should be on the master list, in a sense, you know, for this, because it's directly connected to military. And I have a question also to ask. I've also heard that there's another designation called Majesty 12. What is the difference between Magic 12, Majestic 12, and Majesty 12? And I'll hang up.
0: Okay.
4: Thanks
0: right.
4: a lot.
0: Mm-hmm.
1: Well, I guess I don't have any documents about Majesty 12, and that's the real reason why I haven't really gone there, or any witness statements about that. It's been Majestic 12. I'm sure the name has changed to Zodiac or something else. But that's really why I don't have the Majesty thing. And then the linkages of Clay Shaw was, I believe he was one of the intelligence officers that was interviewed some people in the Murray Island crash case. So that's why his name was on the list. And as far as Lee Harvey Oswald goes, I'd have to go look at it again. It's a big name. It attracts people's attention, and if it's not a clear linkage, I had to take it off. But most of it was created from copiously going through all the documents I have and seeing all the to's and from's and all the names that were in the documents.
0: Okay, Ryan, out of the country to Mexico. Jim, you're on the air with Ryan Wood.
5: Yeah, I was. I wanted to tell about. I'm sure it was a living entity because it was moving. You know, it was moving across the ground. There's no doubt about it.
0: Where and when? What are you talking about, Jim?
5: This was my patio. It was glass. It was brown glass from a broken bottle or something. And I picked it up. And I set it over in front of me where I was sitting. So I mean, I didn't know it right away that it was. I thought my eyes were deceiving me. A few minutes later, a piece of another piece of glass was moving in the same direction, in the same path as the other one. I mean, this was just too much for me. I picked that one up, examined it carefully. It didn't look anything unusual at all. But I put it next to the other one, and I was sitting there looking at them and thinking about it. Another piece of glass comes the same way, the same path, and I let it keep going.
0: Just moving all on its own.
5: It's basically, I can't say if it wasn't above the ground. It was, it did appear to be touching the ground, but gliding, if you will. Small piece of glass, no bigger than 3/4 of an inch.
0: When did this occur, Jim?
5: This was about 3 months ago.
0: Uh-huh. And how did it end? What's the end of the story? I mean, you've got pieces of glass floating along the
5: patio. A couple of more came, after, minutes later, one at a time, just zip by at a fairly low rate of speed. I would say, half of walking speed. The most interesting part is that after a while, I stepped out of the room. I came back, and the two pieces of glass that I had set in front of me were gone.
0: Yeah, I have no idea what to make of this.
5: Well, that silicon is the second element that could theoretically be a base for a form of life.
0: Right.
5: Carbon is one. There's a science fiction story about these pyramids made of silicon or something.
0: Yes.
5: And you would expect that if silicon was a form of life, it would move extremely slowly, like 1 inch every 100 years or something like that.
0: So you're thinking you might have actually observed a form of life.
5: Well, I do think so. I mean, I can't make anything else out of it.
0: Do you still have any of these pieces?
5: Well, I found some glass that was looked about the same in another part of the house later on, and I assume it might be, but, it was from broken glass in the patio, and, there's broken glass around. You couldn't really tell if it was exactly the same or not. In fact, my suspicion was is that it was slightly different, but it looked approximately the same, and that it, was not the same, but maybe meant to look the same.
0: Well, that certainly is a weird story. I have no idea what to make of that one. Let's go to Bill in Van Nuys, California. You're on with Ryan Wood.
6: Hello, Art and Ryan. Nice to talk to you both. I'm very reluctant to talk about this. I never spoke on the air, and I'm not usually calling in on programs, but I have been a long-time abductee, unfortunately. It's not a good thing. And the only reason I called in is because I appreciate your work, and I know that one of your guests spoke about maybe this is just imaginations, people are dreaming. I thought that, too, when I was younger, until October or November of 1974, when three of us observed a craft going over our heads. And it was going so slow, we thought it was the aircraft was ready to crash, and we waited for the crash. I saw the silver bottom of it as it was going overhead, and it made like an oscillating, like humming noise, like a whoo. And I thought, what is it? Anyways, later on, we were standing around a fire, at night, and someone had looked out in the woods, and we seen red, blue, and white lights going around. And someone said, what is that? And he said, well, it's probably a house with Christmas decorations. And I said to him, I said, do you ever seen Christmas decorations that have lights going around like that? So we walked down to the woods to see what it was, and we walked up on a UFO on the ground with two grays standing in front of it. Six of us walked up within 40 feet, maybe 40 or 50 feet, and it was lit from behind, so you could see you could see them perfectly. And one of them had a weapon in his hand. And this sounds like such a crazy story. Even I know it happened. I can't hardly believe it myself. And we didn't know what to do. We were just standing there, and all of a sudden, one started to move, and the other one started to move the same way, like they were in chain step, like military. And one of them that had a weapon, it looked like a kind of a grayish, maybe like a bluish weapon with little rings around it. He pointed it at us. Well, he started to point it at us, and everyone started to run. We're running through the trees. We're ready to get our eyes poked out. We don't care. We're trying to get away from this thing. And all of a sudden, I was hit in the back of the head with something, I assumed from that gun, whatever it was. And something told me you just ran into a tree. And later on, I thought, well, if I get hit in the back of the head, how did I run into a tree and knock myself out? So I assumed I just jumped right up, and I looked, and all five people were gone. They were already running out into the street where the street light was. So I just jumped up and ran out there, and they said, where have you been for the last 2 hours? I said, what are you talking about? I just got up. I couldn't figure out how they were already out of the woods. And it's just, it really enforced my knowing that this does happen. This is real.
0: Well, Bill, that was a multiple encounter. Did you report this to anybody?
6: Well, who do you report it to? You call the police, they say you're nuts. Who's going to believe it? I don't even like talking about it now. It's not something that even my closest friends, I've told a couple close friends I've known all my life, and they know me, and they still kind of look at me like they really don't know what to think.
0: Yeah.
1: Yeah, well, the MUFON, the Mutual UFO Network, would love to hear a report and somebody be very sympathetic, responsible, and mature about it.
0: Yeah, particularly in a multiple witness situation like that or a multiple encounter situation like that, I would say, as Ryan just suggested, go to MUFON, report it. Jat in Texas, you're on the air with Ryan Wood. Hi.
7: Hi, Art. I've got an encounter with the space baby thrown in that I'd like to share with you. About 13 years ago, I lived in Dallas, Texas, and my wife and I were asleep one night, and I heard a oscillating low decibel noise getting closer, sounding like it getting closer. We were asleep, and that's what woke me up. I'm kind of a light sleeper, and I remember a blue light filled the room. It was a thick light, almost like being in a fog, and then that's all I remember about that part. And then I remember being in my, I've got two boys, they were 3 and 5 at the time. I'm 50 years old now. And I remember being with my wife, playing with a child that wasn't really, it wasn't either of them, in one of them's bed, in their bedroom. And then I remember hearing that low frequency oscillating sound coming, and I remember shaking uncontrollably with fear. The next thing I remember was lying in my bed, and all of a sudden, I don't know what woke me up, but I sat straight up in my bed. My wife was laying asleep next to me, and bounding up on the bed was a child that, and I said, oh, Nathan, it's you. And I laid back down again, went to sleep, but I remember it wasn't Nathan. The child had a bigger head, kind of an almond-shaped head, but he looked real similar to my 2-year-old who was
0: that's born. Really an odd story, Jad. Listen, I'm going to have to cut you off. I'm terribly sorry. We're out of time. Ryan, again, the odds of anybody getting through, we had several very, very interesting calls, but in terms of getting a military person, somebody who's been on a crash retrieval, for example, which is, I know exactly what you want, are pretty slim in any given show. So,
1: sure, I understand.
0: Your website's up there. The email is available. By all means, folks, contact Ryan if you're ready to talk. Ryan, it's been a pleasure having you on the program. Wish we had more time.
1: Thanks, Art.
0: Thank you, my friend, and good night.
1: Good night.
0: All right, folks, that's it for this night and this weekend. Tomorrow night, George will pick up the gauntlet and run with it until next weekend. From the high desert and the great American Southwest, I bid you all a good night.
8: 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And now, let's open Art's vault for a classic bumper hit.

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2: It certainly is. We're about to update you with Richard C. Hoagland on what's going on, or what we think might be going on, way down south in the Antarctic. I received this a little bit earlier today. Hello, Art. What a program tonight, referring to last night's with Richard. I'm one of the OAEs, Old Antarctic Explorers, part of the winter crew of 1972-73. I was a radio operator with the U.S. Navy, RM3, before satellite, lots of blackouts. I have difficulty believing in the public reasons for the flights you've discussed. We were severely tested, both psychologically and physically, before being allowed to inhabit Antarctica. Whatever illness overcame us, we were expected to ride it out after February until wind fly in August or September. We'll explain that. No aircraft would land before then. Live or die, we were part of something bigger, more important. Illness was practically unknown after the, in quotes, summer crew departed. Our white blood cell level crashed. There was no need of them. But almost everyone became sick with what's called wind fly and its introduction of outside bugs. I became very sick after the first flight in August/September of 73. This recent occurrence you've discussed happened in April, 2 months after departure of summer folks. The winter crew should be sailing happily along, free of disease. It makes no sense to me that they should find themselves sick now. This is when we found ourselves the healthiest. My take is that something has been introduced to McMurdo. So, what has flown into McMurdo since February? Flight records should be available. What and from where? Signed, Larry, RM3, radio man, third class, somebody who was there and should know. There is late breaking news with regard to what's going on at the bottom of the world. We'll get right to it. Coming up shortly, Brendan Cook and Barbara Macbeth, and, or is it McBeath? I've got to get straight again. And we're going to do electronic voice phenomena, voices literally from the grave, voices you can hear. But right now, and following up on what we did in the first hour yesterday, something not so good, we think, is going on down in Antarctica. Here with the latest is Richard C. Hoagland. Did you hear that email I just read from somebody who was down there?
3: Absolutely. It squares exactly what we were saying last night, that this is absolutely so abnormal, so anomalous.
2: Right.
3: And when he thinks that they got the disease by somebody flying in, obviously any other contact other than the people at the base would give you, quote, a disease if we're talking about some kind of medical disease, an infectious pathogen which is being spread from person to person to person.
2: Well, going back to the one thing that we were a little unsure about, at least I was yesterday, you know, the pillar of salt thing, we do have something. I sent you, I think, a critical email earlier today about the salt.
3: Yes. And I think this person is very much on to something, and I found something else tonight which kind of coincides with it in a very surprising but confirmatory way. But before we get to that, let me give you a report kind of live from New Zealand.
2: Okay.
3: We have three agents. You didn't know the Enterprise mission had agents, did you?
2: No.
3: We have three sources in New Zealand tonight.
2: I think you probably ought to call them sources, Richard.
3: Well, the other guys are listening. Why can't we have agents?
2: You know how they write on the Internet. You
3: let them. Gosh, I love it when they write that stuff. Anyway, so we have sources. And they're very good sources. In fact, one of them, if we get what we think we're going to get, I'm going to strongly recommend that you actually interview him on the air, because he is a journalist, a professional.
2: No problem.
3: And he is digging, and he deserves to be, you know, heard in and of himself. But until he gets something good, we're going to keep him under wraps so we don't blow his cover. But he just sent me an email in the last, 10 minutes. Hi, Richard. Following phone call made to Raytheon's John Shreve, that's the general manager of Raytheon's polar service that oversaw the extraction flights.
2: Yes.
3: In New Zealand, he confirms that two U.S. personnel are in Christchurch Hospital in, quote, critical but stable conditions.
2: Critical.
3: Yeah, I mean, this is interesting.
2: With what?
3: And he won't say, and adds, quote, they are expected to pull through. Shreve claims the salt was, quote, because they'd run out of cooking salt at the base.
2: Now, this is early in the year. Everything was just closing down, or it closed down. No more flights in.
3: No, the inventory
2: is the
3: last flight.
2: Why in the hell would they be out of salt already?
3: Exactly.
2: I don't believe that. Salt is critical to human life. They would have enough of a supply of salt there to last, you know, until the next plane comes.
3: No, because it's life-threatening if you don't have salt.
2: No,
3: in fact,
2: no.
3: You know, Art, that they have IVs prepared for people who have dehydration from lack of salt?
2: Yeah, I know. For those people who don't know, there was a message sent to the doctor who was coming in to replace the doctor coming out.
3: Her name is Betty Carlisle, by the way.
2: To fill her pockets with salt, that they needed salt. Well, you know, we may have been born yesterday, but it was early yesterday.
3: All right, let me continue with the update. Yes, thank you. With the update on these patients, then we'll get to the good stuff.
2: Yes.
3: Christchurch Hospital, my source continues in this email, is currently maintaining a neither confirm nor deny stance on the conditions of the American personnel because of New Zealand's privacy laws. But I am pressuring them, he says, for an answer on whether radiation poisoning is a factor. And the Canterbury Health Board's lawyer has been asked to give an opinion on whether providing such information would be a breach of the privacy laws.
2: And why are we asking about that? Now we'll get to the facts that I got earlier.
3: There's one more paragraph.
2: Yes.
3: There is currently, this is really bizarre, everything about this art is not situation normal.
2: Right.
3: It's like improv. It's like amateur night. It's like somebody is making decisions and putting out stories on the fly, not thinking of their reverberations 2 days later.
2: Right. Go ahead.
3: Listen to this. There is currently some confusion within the hospital about exactly where the critical but stable patients are. But we're expecting an update shortly.
2: Oh, this is getting stranger and stranger.
3: How can you lose patients who've just flown in the first time in history from the Antarctic?
2: Well,
3: in
2: hospital. Maybe they haven't lost them. Maybe they're in some sort of severe isolation.
3: Exactly.
2: And they don't want to talk about it.
3: That's what I would infer from that.
2: Mm.
3: All right? So now let's get to your email, because this fed into a whole line of reasoning and questioning, which I think is going to be very productive.
2: This was sent to me earlier today, and I fired it off to Richard right away. Go ahead.
3: Okay, well, I thought you would read it.
2: You don't have it?
3: Well, I have it here. I just don't have it up on the
2: screen. I don't have it.
3: Okay. Someone who obviously we will not name says that when she heard us discussing this last night, little alarm bells went off.
2: Yes.
3: Because the phrase, you know, fill your pockets with salt, she claims is a code word in the nuclear industry for a nuclear accident where you have to take iodine tablets to basically, you know, zap the thyroid as a protection against radiation overdose.
2: Right.
3: And that in the absence of iodine tablets, they substitute, get this, Art, iodized salt.
2: Uh-huh.
3: So if there had been an exposure, as she thinks might have happened down there, although she doesn't have the mechanism, to unusual radiation, and the workers needed to do something in an emergency to protect themselves until they could get flown out?
2: Yes.
3: That could possibly account for the abnormal usage of salt, because they really were trying to get the iodine into them to get it to their thyroid.
2: All right, now the $64,000 question. See, I'm old-fashioned. Now you got to go for $1 million. But $64,000 question really is, hey, come on, folks. This is the Antarctic, right? There's not supposed to be any nuclear stuff down there.
3: The last nuke that we had, which was the reactor that powered McMurdo, was taken out in 1993 or 94, maybe even earlier.
2: So then where, pray tell, would the radiation even come from?
3: Exactly. Well, our emailers thought that maybe if they drilled through the ice in Vostok, that there was some kind of radioactive heat source that was keeping the lake warm, and I can pretty much discount that. That is, even if there was, it would be so low level that you would never notice it. It would not give you radiation damage or exposure.
2: Next guess.
3: But this triggered a memory, all right? In the 1960s, going into the 70s, our good old U.S. Atomic Energy Commission began several studies, and actually in 1972 was issued a patent. And everybody copy this number down. I'm going to give a number out now. Pencils ready. U.S. patent number 3,693,731.
2: Okay.
3: Issued on the 26th of September, 1972.
2: Yes.
3: For something called a nuclear tunneling machine, which is basically a big nuclear reactor encased in something like tungsten carbide or cadmium or, you know, some impervious metal,
2: yeah,
3: through which you circulate the cooling fluids from the core reactor, and you basically put this in rock or on ice, and like a hot knife through butter, it will melt its way down until you turn it off. It's kind of like a controlled China syndrome.
2: Yes.
3: And the scale of these things was enormous. They were talking about the ability to very cost effectively produce tunnels that were between 20 and 40 feet wide.
2: Wow.
3: Now, if you wanted to bring out big high-tech stuff...
2: I don't understand, though, how the cooling liquid could get hot enough to melt rock.
3: Well, no. Because it reaches several thousand degrees. I mean, have you ever seen what goes on inside a nuclear reactor?
2: Oh, yes.
3: If you don't moderate it.
2: You were just talking about the cooling liquid.
3: Well, in other words, when you circulate fluids through the core,
2: yes,
3: and duct them to the exterior surface, some kind of... Think of the shuttle. The shuttle has tiles to protect it from the exterior heat of reentry, right?
2: Right.
3: If you reverse the process, and you had something really hot inside the shuttle, and you had pipes, cooling pipes with fluid running to the tiles,
2: right,
3: you could heat the tiles up and cool the interior. But it's basically
2: anyway, it doesn't matter, because it would obviously go through ice like a knife through butter.
3: But this technology would go through solid rock. And
2: okay.
3: In fact, there were several studies. There were studies done in 73. There was a national conference done in 86. And we don't know whether they produced an actual machine. But in order to get patents, the patent office is kind of quirky. They want to see that gadgets work. So they usually demand that you have a working model. So in 72, the U.S. Atomic Energy Commission, before the NRC was renamed, got this patent. 3,693,731 is the number. So this technology is out there and has been developed over the last 30 years. If you wanted to quickly get through that ice, or 2 miles of ice...
2: That's how you might
3: do it. This would be the perfect way to do it, because one of the
2: studies... That would account for radiation. Okay, well, this is then one possibility of what could have happened. We're kind of out on a little bit of a limb here, but something obviously has happened down there. Remember you talked about bacteria thriving in the lake, Richard?
3: Yes.
2: Okay, I've got posted up on my site under your name tonight an Associated Press article from 98 saying... Bacteria discovered thriving inside frozen Antarctica lake.
3: Yep.
2: And they're saying the finding fuels hope that life may exist on the frozen moon of Jupiter or the polar ice caps of Mars, and on and on and on. So what you said yesterday is verified by a story back in 98 that we've got up there right now.
3: Well, that's when the Vostok drilling went down within a few hundred feet of the bottom of the ice before they broke through to the lake.
2: Yes.
3: And then they pulled the cores up. They sent the cores to Soviet Union, Russia, actually. They sent them to Marshall Space Flight Center. They sent them to the University of Montana. They published in the December Science magazine of that year a major study on the microbes. They found familiar microbes as well as absolutely bizarre, never-before-seen microbes.
2: Like we're seeing pop up around the world, right?
3: That's right.
2: All right, so we've got many more than should be sick, especially critically sick. Nobody's talking.
3: Well, see, this would explain. Remember last night we were saying, look, if you catch a disease, the last thing you want to do is bring it to a population center like Christchurch.
2: What you think, yeah.
3: Where you can spread it all over the world with jet travel.
2: But if it was radiation?
3: If it's radiation sickness, Art, you give them stopgap measures, you get an air flight in there as rapidly as possible, you bring them out, you isolate them. They don't know where these guys are in their own hospital tonight.
2: All right, listen, let me tell you, I got a million emails. Some people said, it's nothing more than some Raytheon employees who got fired. I got one that said, there was a big bar fight down there. Somebody got drunk. You said two people in critical condition, right?
3: That's what the official spokesperson for Raytheon confirmed tonight. Critical condition.
2: Okay.
3: And
2: all
3: remember,
2: right.
3: There were 11 that were taken out.
2: Mm-hmm.
3: Now, the best place to treat radiation sickness is in civilization.
2: Mm-hmm.
3: Because they don't have the drugs, they don't have the preparations at McMurdo, even though they have a good hospital,
2: right.
3: Since there's no radiation on the continent. Now, all the environmentalists listening to us tonight, and the people who follow the treaties, and you know, people from other countries, should be thinking carefully. If somebody has gone in with a clandestine black project and used nuclear technology of where the brute force mechanism get through that ice to get something, then there's a lot of laws and treaties which have been broken, and of course they're going to try to keep this secret. The other weird thing, Art, is that the doctor at the South Pole,
2: right.
3: The other medical emergency,
2: right.
3: He doesn't want to come out.
2: Now he doesn't want to come out.
3: No, New Zealand television was reporting all day today that he wants to stay. Now think about this.
2: What?
3: Who is the first guy who would encounter cases of radiation poisoning on the pole if they happened? The doctor, right?
2: Yes, of
3: He'd
2: course.
3: He'd be the one treating them with these stopgap measures. Why do you think he doesn't want to come home? Because if he comes home, they'll put him in a sealed room and throw away the key. Whereas if he's at the pole, he has freedom for 5 months. And maybe somebody doesn't want him talking, so they're flying airplanes in to pick him up against his own wishes. This thing just gets stranger.
2: It is.
3: And
2: it's stranger and stranger. You're right. What in the hell is going on down there? We're certainly not getting. We're not getting the straight story, you know, from people who are down there. And I don't really expect we will. It may even be that the majority of them don't know what's going on themselves.
3: Somebody does know.
2: Somebody knows. Yeah.
3: Hopefully, they will call you. They will email you. They will email us. We were asked, by the way, last night after we posted our story on the web. Just go to Enterprise Mission and go to the first new article called What's Happening at the South Pole.
2: Yes.
3: We were asked to join 70 South.
2: Oh, now that's an honor. 70 South, really.
3: They have put up our story with a link on their site as one of their stories, and they formally asked us today to exchange links so that we will put 70 South on Enterprise, which we have done, and they will put Enterprise on 70 South, which they have done.
2: I see.
3: And that, of course, gets us into the conversation. Remember what Sagan said years ago? It's not whether you're right or wrong, sir. You're not even in the conversation.
2: The only problem is every time we say 70 South, the site goes down.
3: They'll have to go to a bigger server.
2: Yeah, I think so.
3: The point is that we're in the conversation now, and somebody knows. Somebody has a brother or a sister or an uncle or an aunt or a father or a cousin who they love and care for, and they are under threat tonight because somebody is doing weird things and not leveling with the rest of us who are paying for them.
2: Well,
3: I
2: certainly don't want to unnecessarily worry the relatives of people who are down there, but there is something really, really out of line going on, and there's no reason in the world why the officials at Antarctic before these men left wouldn't tell us what was wrong with them. They talked about issues of privacy, and now we've got them in New Zealand. We can't find them. They're critical condition, and they still won't tell us what's wrong. Now,
3: see, these are public employees.
2: Yeah, something's
3: it's
2: wrong.
3: It's not like they're running Carnival Cruises.
2: I know, but these are still human relatives out there.
3: No, I'm talking about the Raytheon people.
2: I
3: who were brought back.
2: Yes.
3: They are public employees. Their salaries were paid by U.S. tax dollars through the... Oh, by the way, in 1975, guess who did another study on the nuclear tunneling device?
2: Who?
3: The National Science Foundation. The same people who are funding the Polar Program with your tax dollars for the U.S. Congress did a study in 1975 on the feasibility of nuclear tunneling technology. And they're the people who are paying the Raytheon folks.
2: Okay, Richard. We're out of time. And I'm almost glad. I can't stand any more of this. We'll get an update from you probably tomorrow night or if you hear something in the middle of the night, call me.
3: Of course.
2: And I'll get you on the air. Whenever it happens, we'll get you on, all right?
3: Okay, Art.
2: All right, watching the southern part of the world. Thank you, Richard. Good night.
3: Good night, Art.
2: There definitely is something wrong. at the southern tip of our world. There's no question about it. I'm Art Bell, and this is Coast to Coast AM.
0: Welcome to Nye Underground. And now, let's open Art's vault for a classic bumper hit.

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0: the high desert in the great American Southwest, and I mean great. Good morning, everybody. I'm Art Bell, and this is a program called Coast to Coast AM and Well Beyond. Actually, all the time zones of the world, because that's where we're heard. Great to be here. It's a Friday night, Saturday morning. Going to loosen up a little bit, and boy, are we going to have fun tonight. It's all going to be about time travel. The majority of it is going to be open lines, but I do have a guest to sort of set things up, somebody I've been searching for, tell you all about him in a moment. Right now, I want to say I hope your 4th was a good one here in Pahrump, Nevada. Our 4th of July was incredible, incredible. We put on for, you know, we're just a little town in the desert here, but, oh, God, the fireworks display we put on was the best one I've ever seen. And I've seen some really big city fireworks displays, but this one, ha, ha, ha, baby, let me tell you. The town of Pahrump, Pahrump Valley Fire Rescue Service, Zambelli International Fireworks. Pahrump Valley Times, our newspaper here, Those Guys Productions, John, Mr. Pyrotechnics O'Brien, and of course KNYE Radio 95.1 here in the Valley. We choreographed the whole thing in music, in computer timed to the fireworks going off, and it was totally, totally awesome. So thank you all. Now, to move on from there and the news, yesterday, as most of you, I'm sure, early in the day, I was riveted to the television. I was like tied at the hip to CNN as it all went on down at LAX. The Egyptian immigrant who gunned down two people at Israel's El Al ticket counter went to the LA airport intending to kill, according to the FBI today. Quote, it appears he went there with the intention of killing. Why he did that is what we're still trying to determine. End quote. That's FBI agent Richard Garcia, who was the main guy there who did the... let me mention the news conference. The news conference. When this event occurred, nothing was known for the longest time. And then even when they had a news conference, still there was nothing known. I found myself sitting there saying, why are you holding a news conference? Well, I'm sorry, I can't comment on that, or we can't talk about that, or, you know, the investigation's ongoing. And so they had this news conference to say nothing. Now, the U.S. has been spinning this as an isolated event. Well, it was an Arab man, we now know. And the Israelis have been saying, oh, no, this was terrorism. And I tend to agree with the Israelis. You might want to, I suppose you could say it was an isolated event of terrorism. But, boy, talk about spin. I don't know about the rest of you, but those who followed it on the television with the news, supposed news conferences, the no-comment conferences is what I call them, we spun the holy, you know what, out of that. And I think that we did it for a good cause. I think we did it because if they had said the T word, the markets would have dropped Friday. Instead, they went zooming up 300 plus points. Incredible, huh? On Friday during the day. 300 plus points up on the Dow. Incredible. So we didn't want to say the T word. That's my gut feeling. Now, I could be all out to lunch on this, and it could be, you know, maybe he was some sort of employee previously or something like that. But Arab man, El Al ticket counter, random violence, terrorism, as far as I'm concerned. Isolated, perhaps, terrorism, but terrorism nevertheless. It's just interesting, I think, watching our government spin that, just spin and spin and spin. It was an amazing thing to watch. With heavy rain falling once again, surging floodwaters ripped houses right off their foundations today, pushed up against dams already, getting ready to break, trying to hold back swollen rivers across central South Texas. Hundreds of people have fled their homes now, joining more than 4,000 who have been forced out by high water in the past week. The Medina River jumped its banks today near Bandera, a community battered by days of flooding now. And you wonder why I don't toy around with mass thought about the weather. I just don't do that. There's something really wrong with the weather. We're not getting the weather we should be having at this kind of year in Texas, obviously, is getting the kind of weather they should not be having. As I mentioned a moment ago, Wall Street went nuts. 324.5, three ups to 90 ups. 324.5, three up to 93.79.50. Pretty good, I would say. And as a matter of fact, 68.9 points on the NASDAQ, which was probably wanting to go up very badly by now, ending at 1448. Now, also on the 4th of July, the plane that crashed into the celebrating crowd at a suburban L.A. park had trouble deploying its landing gear about a month ago, we now find out. According to the co-pilot, they had a decent scare, said Greg Alder, whose 49-year-old father, Michael, was the co-pilot of the plane. The older Alder, 49, pilot Michael Brand, 44, both of Glendora, died when the Cessna 310 crashed on the shore of a reservoir at a regional park in suburban San Dimas. Two children on the ground, of course, also killed. I'm sure you're aware of all this news. Here's one more, actually a couple of more little items that I want to get out to you. This story comes to us from Drudge, and good old Matt Drudge, boy, I'll tell you, Drudge can get him. From Moscow, Dateline, Moscow Associated Press, Russian space officials proposed an ambitious project on Friday. Get this, folks, are you ready to send a six-person team to Mars by the year 2015, a trip that would mark a milestone in space travel and international space cooperation? Russia's space program hopes to work closely with the American agency NASA and the European Space Agency to build two spaceships capable of transporting the crew to Mars, supporting them on the planet for up to 2 months, and then safely bringing them home. The roughly 440-day trip is expected to cost about $20 billion, with Russia suggesting it will contribute 30% of that amount. Can you imagine that? The Russians are so broke, 30%. Wow. It must be an international project, the spokesman said. No one country could possibly cope with the task alone. Russian space officials said they are receiving, quote, encouraging signs of interest from NASA and other European counterparts. But NASA spokeswoman Dolores Beasley said Friday the Russians have not submitted any formal plan and that the agency would not comment on the proposed trip before that point because of demands from Congress to scale back costs. Human travel to Mars has not been on NASA's radar recently. We are still very, very far away, conceded the head of the European Space Agency's permanent mission to Russia. But this kind of program is a long-term initiative for every space agency in the world, he said, adding that he held a meeting with Russian space officials this week to discuss this project. So the Russians, and it goes on, the Russians have had spectacular failures, of course. They've really been after Mars for a long time, trying to get to Mars. And they have what they call, in Russia, a Mars curse, you know, with so many of the spacecraft disintegrating, meeting with a suspicious end. In one case, a large object was seen headed directly toward a Russian spacecraft before it went into orbit. And they just had failure after failure, but the Russians really want to go to Mars, and they're talking to NASA. Now, by the way, I wanted to mention Richard C. Hoagland will have more for us when he has more for us. They've not heard back from NASA yet. But they're in anticipation. There's really something going on with this. I think the world, I hope, is getting ready to go to Mars. God, that would be so exciting, wouldn't it, in our lifetimes? I might be sitting in my rocking chair watching on my plasma television as man touches down. I'd love that. On the surface of Mars, spends a couple of months there. And I'll bet you they find life. I'll bet they find life. Speaking of weird life, right at the very end of the program the other night, I got this incredible email, and this guy sent me these photographs, and I had the hardest time. Cyberspace failed me. Something failed, and I couldn't get the get it through to Keith until the gentleman who sent me the email sent it to Keith directly. We have since cleared the trouble up, thank goodness. But I want to read you this email that I got and reference my website. I've received many suggestions about what this might be, but nobody's totally sure. Here it is. Dear Art, this creature, and we've got photographs of the whatever in the hell it is, this creature squirmed out of the bullet hole of a freshly killed pika here in Montana. We don't know what it is. My son went camping out at Monarch and hiked several miles into the woods with his friends. Late at night, they heard something out in the brush, and having a .22 with them, loaded it, got flashlights out, and started looking toward where the noise was coming from. They spotted the pika, shot it one time in the abdomen. They then took it and sat it on a flat rock and kept the flashlights trained on it, thinking that something else might come to check the dead pika out. Soon they noticed this...
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1: Bringing fluids up to the grasping area. This creature was alive and not moving very much when I saw it the first time until I suggested they put it in warm, not hot water, just warm. When my son put it in warm water, that thing came alive big time. It was moving around like crazy and seeing that the warm water, made it think it was inside another animal and looking for something to attach its mouth to. If any of your listeners, substitute that for readers, can identify this thing, that would be great. The creature's dead now, we think, and the pics I have do not show the stinger. I wasn't about to get my fingers anywhere near that thing to take pictures of it with my cam, with that stinger and mouth going like it was. By the time they brought it back to me, it had died. Saw many movies where those things come alive and attack the amateur scientist. Yeah, he's right. He's absolutely right. We got this email up along with the photographs. Take a look. Anytime anything crawls out of a bullet hole, it gets my attention. Yuck. I mean, you shoot something and you expect it to be dead. You do not expect things with big teeth to be crawling out of the bullet hole. So that's up on my website now under What's New, entitled From Listener, The Creature. Well, maybe it's something well known, but I sure don't know what it is. Man, I'll tell you. All right, I have, as you well know, I have a romance with the whole concept, the whole idea of time travel. Time travel eats at me. I'll tell you what, let's do our break, because otherwise I'll forget it. I'll get so wrapped up, I'll forget my break entirely. So let me do my break, and we'll come back and talk about time travel. Well, I do have a romance with time travel. Maybe it's a compulsion. Maybe it's I don't know what it is, but I have it. I know. And as you know, I've been reading you stories. I glommed onto this story the other day, and I'm going to lead you through it. First story I got was as follows. The headline is, from Wireless Flash, Vatican sitting on time machine, ? First, the Vatican was accused of hiding the records of priests who've abused kids. Now it's being accused of hiding a time machine. The machine in question is called a chronovisor. Was built in the 1950s by a Benedictine monk named Father Pellegrino Ernetti. No photos of the chronovisor even exist, but paranormal journalist John Chambers says Ernetti reportedly used the Wayback Machine, that's in quotes, Wayback Machine, to film Christ's crucifixion for Vatican officials. Ernetti died in 1994, it is, without revealing the secret of the chronovisor, but a chamber says evidence is mounting that the Catholic Church is hiding a working model from the rest of the world, supposedly to keep it from getting into evil hands. Sound crazy? Maybe. But then again, there may be something to it. Chambers says a Jesuit priest named Father Francios Brunet, I don't know if that's right, believes the chronovisor must exist because, in the priest's words, quote, Ernetti wouldn't lie about such things, end quote. Then a follow-up to that story, as follows. The Benedictine father, Marcello Pellegrini Ernetti, died in 1997, invented a method of recovering sound waves from the past and converting them into visual and acoustic reconstruction of history. Father Ernetti, a professor at the Venetian Bandito Marcello Conservatory and Foundation, I'm slaughtering all of this, I'm sure,

accomplished his research in collaboration with 12 physicists who remain anonymous. In 1956, Father Ernetti began to investigate the possibility of reviewing the past with a television-like device. This clears it up a little bit, maybe. In 1957, he began collaborating with the Portuguese professor de Matos, who was researching the same problem. Ernetti's theoretical approach was based on Aristotle's concept of the disintegration of sound, according to which light and sound waves do not disappear after being produced, but are rather transformed in some way and remain present indefinitely. According to Ernetti, sound waves subdivide into harmonics and can be recovered with appropriate instruments. Ernetti stated that every human being traces from birth to death a double furrow of light and sounds. This constitutes his individual identity mark. The same applies to an event, to music, to movement. The antennas used in our laboratory enable us to tune into these furrows of pictures or sound. Ernetti recovered photographs of events such as, it's claimed, the crucifixion of Christ, and reconstructed acoustic events such as Quintus Inus tragedy, the original Latin from a performance in 169 BC. He also claimed to have recovered the original text of the Ten Commandments given to Moses. Oh my gosh, can you imagine that? He refused to reveal any details of his invention, and it has been thoroughly suppressed by the Italian government. Father Ernetti warned that the machine can produce universal tragedy. That should give you something to think about. So this reporter, we found this reporter, Mr. Chambers. And coming up after the break, we're gonna put him on the air for you. And so you can imagine tonight, we're going to be talking a lot about time travel. I'm Art Bell from the high desert. This is Coast to Coast AM. Buckle in, everybody, because it's coming.

0: into the night now. John Chambers. We found John Chambers. John Chambers is translator and commentator of Conversations with Eternity. He has an MA in English and studied at the University of Paris. Oh, I love Paris. My wife and I love Paris. God, that's a beautiful city. His previous, the French, that's different, but Paris, huh? His previous translations include Phase 1 CEQ Manifesto. He's been a full-time instructor in English at Dawson College, Montreal, an assistant editor at McGraw-Hill Publishing, and managing editor at International Thompson Publishing, both in New York. He's written numerous articles on the paranormal. John is the publisher of New Paradigm Books, who brought out the book Father Ernetti's Chronovisor, The Creation and Disappearance of the World's First Time Machine. Let me repeat the name of that book, all right? Father Ernetti's Chronovisor, The Creation and Disappearance of the World's First Time Machine. Here is John Chambers. John, welcome to the program.
1: Thanks, Earl. I'm glad you found me.
0: Oh, I began to get these rather obscure stories about this, and I have this incredible romance with time travel, and I went, oh, my God, could the Vatican... I mean, the Vatican, number one, they have a lot of secrets. They keep all kinds of things secret. John, they've got this whole area below the Vatican full of secrets, tunnels under the Vatican, and they've got the third secret of Fatima that I don't believe they've still told us the real truth about, the whole truth. They've got power. They've got telescopes in Arizona. They went zooming by all this ecological problem that anybody else would have to get a telescope. And the Vatican is fascinating. And so when I saw this story connected to a time machine in the Vatican, it about drove me nuts. And I started to do some research, and we found you. So how did you get involved with all of this?
1: It's kind of a long story, Art. Let me think. As a journalist, I went up to a Eric von Däniken Chariots of the Gods conference in Orlando, Florida, in 1997, just because I covered that kind of thing.
0: Right.
1: And I expected that the speakers would be, you know, rather elderly people of von Däniken's generation. I was fascinated by the subject, of course. I got up there, and there were a whole bunch of young, brilliant speakers, half from America, the other half from Germany, mostly Germany and Switzerland. A fellow named Peter Krasse got up from Austria and gave a talk about Father Ernetti's Chronovisor. And Peter had just published a book on Father Ernetti's Chronovisor. And I had never heard of this before. And at that time I was starting a publishing company, and it occurred to me that maybe I should buy the rights to this book and translate it into English. It was an astonishing subject.
0: It hit you exactly the way it did me. I went, oh, my God, could this really be true? And if the Vatican really did have such thing, what would they do with it? You bet exactly what it is said here they allegedly did.
1: Well, it's, you know, Ernetti, I'm sort of repeating here what's in Peter's book, and then we did a lot of research on our own and added sections and so on. Ernetti was a Benedictine monk, Italian, very, very brilliant man, became an expert, very early on became an expert on what's called polyphonic music. That's music that was composed from about 2000 BC to 1000 AD. Ernetti wrote a whole mess of books on the subject, also called archaic music. He's the world authority on Gregorian chant. He held the only chair in the world on polyphonic music.
0: Okay, well, that all sounds like various forms of altered states to me.
1: Well, you've got a big point there. But the thing is, first thing about his holding this chair, I think, is suggests that this is a considerable man. He's a very, very learned, substantial fellow.
0: Right.
1: It's a little hard to dismiss him as a flake. That's one of the things that got me very quickly. And secondly, yes, it's true that when you get, I understand that when you get back into ancient Greek music, you're talking music of the spheres, you're talking about vibrations passed through the ether or the astral fluid. Such was the theorizing then, and I think it stands to reason that Ernetti must have had a lot of really arcane esoteric knowledge about sounds and very basic primordial ways in which sound and sight were transmitted, as you were saying earlier.
0: Well, listen, even relatively modern music will put you into an altered state of sorts. So it may well be that music that old...
1: But maybe a much more profound state than we know of in our present-day society.
0: Exactly.
1: You know, it's a little bit akin to these mantras that have been so fashionable for the last few decades. These mantras that you hear repeated were supposed to have come to fakirs and yogis who've been meditating in caves for years. These mantras were delivered straight to them from God, and who knows, but there's not some kind of huge truth in this.
0: I studied Buddhism. I studied Nishun Soku Sokagai Buddhism, and in that you chant Nam-myoho-renge-kyo.
1: I know, but yes.
0: It produces an altered state. So, I mean, there's a lot to go on here. In what way was Father Ernetti technical, or how did he get wrapped up with these physicists? In other words, when did it move, do you think, toward this chronovisor, this look back in time?
1: Well, Art, for sure he knew a lot about physics. Also, he had a degree in quantum physics, subatomic physics.
0: He did?
1: Yeah, and along with having this tremendous knowledge of music.
0: Okay, let me stop you there. That I don't understand. How does a priest... How does a Benedictine priest get into, in other words, usually physics and hard science and the priesthood, they just don't mesh.
1: Well, one might think so. You know, I would tend to agree with you, except that there's no doubt that Ernetti had this degree and did do research.
0: So what we're
1: talking, a very, very unusual man. And all the more a guy that you can't dismiss as some kind of flake. Whatever was going on, it's very hard to just dismiss him out of hand.
0: No, I'm not doing that.
1: No, I know that. I know that. But in generally speaking, you know, that's what you come up against. That's what I came up against when I began to research this material. You're on the one hand, you do want to dismiss him because of some of his assertions and his claims. On the other hand, you really can't. What has happened recently, or I guess I'm sort of maybe kind of getting far away from your last question. What has happened?
0: No. Just let me add here that I've interviewed a lot of the world's best scientists, and I have no problem. You know, I pin people down. That's what I do. And I will frequently ask a theoretical physicist or a physicist or a man of science, do you believe in the God of the Bible? You know, it's an uncomfortable question. Most of them, when really pressed... You mean the exact God of... No, I don't. I mean, that's what comes from hard science, more times than not. And that's why I said what I said. So he's a priest and a physicist. My goodness. And anyway, so...
1: Well, you're talking a real unusual man, that's for sure. And the one thing that's happened recently is that... first of all, there was Peter Cross's book in German, and then we translated Peter's book, made a lot of changes. We had a lot of new documentation, and those were the only books there were about Ernetti, except that a few years before Peter brought out his book, you mentioned this fellow earlier also, a French Jesuit priest named François Brun, who was a well-known journalist in France, wrote a bestseller on paranormal phenomena at one point. Father François Brun, I think it was 1994, wrote a book in which he had a long section on Father Ernetti. And that was one of the first, you know, books that sort of put Ernetti and his achievements before the general public, although there had been lots of rumors for years about this chronovisor.
0: Well, one quote from him was that, in his opinion, no matter what else, Father Ernetti would not have lied about this.
1: Yeah. The thing is that Father François Brun knew Ernetti well. He encountered him when Brun was very young, he was about 23, and had been doing postgraduate, he was French, but had been doing some graduate studies in Rome, and hitchhiked up to Venice to have a look at the basilicas and bumped into Ernetti, seemingly by chance. And
0: yes.
1: They talked, and Ernetti told him his story, and Father Brun was, of course, Totally.
0: Why
1: his mind was blown. Forever.
0: Why do you think Ernetti told him the story?
1: I don't know. Maybe he sensed something sympathetic in Brune. I don't know.
0: At this point, how old was Ernetti?
1: He was born in 1925. He would have been about 37.
0: About 37.
1: I think Brune was 15 years, maybe 10, 15 years younger.
0: So a relatively young man talking to a younger man and telling him, in essence, I guess, that he had built this machine with the help of other physicists. How long did it take in the doing? Do you know?
1: We don't know. I don't know anything about that. But two of the physicists that he claimed helped him were Werner von Braun, I guess it more an engineer than a physicist, and Amerigo Fermi. So already that sounds improbable already. I know that. And it sounded pretty improbable to Father Brune. But the thing is, Art, you know, Father Brune over the years would go around and see Ernetti, and they would chat about all manner of things. And, always François Brune saw that Ernetti was a master of many fields of knowledge. He was interesting, informed things he had to say about theology, about...
0: Do we know anything about the construction of the machine itself, how long it was in construction, anything of the nature of it at all? What do we know?
1: Yeah, we do. Yeah, we do. Well, we know what Ernetti said anyway, and it was something you know, the Alley-Oop comic strips. I think they're still around. The Alley-Oop is the caveman who's brought forward our time by Dr. One Mug in a time machine.
0: Yeah, yeah.
1: But a lot of time we're seeing One Mug standing in a little booth looking into a TV screen and watching Alley-Oop, you know, kind of cavorting several million years ago. And Ernetti, apparently, Ernetti's chronovisor was more of an apparatus that enabled him to see back and hear back through time. He was looking at something like a TV screen, something like earphones, but very complex, like a little bathyscape.
0: This was a machine, though, that used an antenna in receiving light and sound that exist always, that once produced are always essentially there, and you can somehow tune into them, and that would include, I guess, anything from the present until the most distant past.
1: That seems to be what Ernetti claimed, yeah. You know, we used to talk a lot in about the Akashic records and so forth, and today a lot of physicists are talking about how it's rather quite possible, maybe even probable, that all sounds, all sound waves, all light waves, you know, kind of produced by us as we live, they are absorbed into the environment around us, and they're there to be accessed if we can figure out how to access them. And there's even a fairly well-known Nobel Prize-winning physicist, I think he's in France now, was maybe born in Romania, who went to Greece and tried to access the memories of the columns of the Acropolis. this is a very distinguished man, and I don't know how successful he was, but he tried to do this in some way. You know, could he kind of hear sounds, see things from ancient Greece?
0: All right. Do you know in what way these things were manifested? I mean, what year was it again that Father Ernetti claimed he did this?
1: Well, this is in the mid-50s that he claimed that he developed them. Yeah.
0: All right. Well, that was, gee whiz, television was a fledgling thing at that point.
1: Mm-hmm.
0: Wasn't it?
1: Yeah, it was. Of course, there was TV. It was certainly around. Yeah, it just started, right?
0: Fledgling.
1: Sure.
0: Yes. So, I wonder if it involved any modern technology married with some technology, perhaps very ancient.
1: Yes, apparently that's exactly what it was. Although I don't know if exactly the appropriate word here. Some kind of a combination of quantum physics and astral fluid metaphysics, something that's, he intimated these things. He kind of, you know, dropped hints about the guy had a degree in physics. He did a lot of experimentation. He had this very, very, really vast knowledge of very esoteric things having to do, starting with ancient music. He wrote about 100 books in his lifetime.
0: 100 books. All right. But still, there must have been this moment, John, when Father Ernetti had perfected to the degree that he had the chronovisor, and then he must have gone to the Vatican, they must have started upstairs saying, look, I'm a priest, and I have invented a way to look at the past. What does the Vatican want me to do?
1: Well, likely he did something like that. You know, the last maybe 10, 15 years of his life, he stopped talking about the Kronenweiser. And Francois Brun, in his first book and also in a new book that's come out, says he thinks that the Vatican told him to stop talking and then told him not to tell people that the Vatican had told him to stop talking. You know, the thing is that one of the reasons why I got so interested is that you begin to think about, as I'm sure you've thought about this for years, the implications of time travel.
0: Of course.
1: The power that it would bestow on the possessor and how power...
0: Yeah, well, this this is not exactly H.G. Wells-type machine where you actually physically go to the past. It is, nevertheless, a way of bringing the past or verifying the past.
1: Yes.
0: And so they went to look at the crucifixion of Christ and reportedly got visual and sound reproduction of the crucifixion of Christ. Is that what you've heard?
1: I know how improbable that sounds. Ernetti claimed to have gone, seen and heard back. I guess maybe we can put it that way. To the crucifixion and seeing Christ dying on the cross and taking a photo. And at some point, that photo sort of, he didn't release the photo himself. At some point, it kind of got out. The press got a hold of
0: Where
1: it.
0: Where is that photo?
1: It's in our, we reproduced it in our book.
0: What?
1: Yeah.
0: You reproduced the exact photo?
1: Yes, we did.
0: You have that photograph?
1: Sure. I should.
0: Oh, John.
1: I better add that after a while, it seemed that this was a fraud. It was found that this photo of the face of Christ was a photo of a Christ on a wooden cross, carved on a wooden cross in a small church in central Italy. So it looked like fraud. And so Father Brun, Francois Brun, of course, who would see Ernetti periodically, put it to him and said, who couldn't believe that this very accomplished man would have to do something fraudulent, put it to him, said, what happened? And Ernetti had an explanation for it, kind of ingenuous explanation that Ernetti claimed that the, I don't know if I get the details right, it's in our book, Ernetti claimed that the wooden statue, the carving, the artist who did it had been inspired by a nun who had mystical visions, and it had the mystical visions of the crucifixion of Christ. So Ernetti kind of said, well, his vision, what he carved was the result of inspiration because of a vision from somebody who herself also had the ability to go back and see.
0: All right. Hold on. We're at the top of the hour, and we'll be right back. John Chambers is my guest, a time machine in the Vatican's hands. What do you think?
2: I've been where the eagle flies, rode his wings across autumn skies, kissed the sun, touched the moon.

0: Back now to my guest, John Chambers. So glad that we found you, John. All right, so he allegedly, nevertheless, photographed the crucifixion of Christ, but that wasn't all they allegedly did with it, is it?
1: He claimed to have gone a little farther back to Rome in 169 B.C., as I think you read earlier, and to have watched a tragedy, a play that we don't, it's lost to antiquity, but people, we know of it. It's called Thyestes by a guy named Quintus Ennius. Vernetti claimed to have, jotted down a bunch of the dialogue of this play that to have come back or to have retrieved, using his chronovisor, a fragment of this play.
0: As proof, I guess, huh?
1: Yeah, and we were very fortunate. I made contact with Francois Brun while we were putting the book together, and he was good enough to send me the fragment, a copy of the fragment in Latin. Of course, we got a Princeton professor, PhD in classics, to translate it for us and to write a commentary. That's in our book too. It's really extremely interesting.
0: Okay, and your book again is called Father Ernetti's Chronovisor: The Creation and Disappearance of the World's First Time Machine.
1: Besides what I want to say, also I wanted to add, I'd like to add before, one thing before I forget, and that is that he claimed at one point that they saw a little bit into the future, just far enough to see a bank robbery taking place.
0: That was going to be my next question. Could it go to the future?
1: Yeah, well, apparently he says that once they did look a little bit into the future, saw a bank robbery taking place, and were able to call the police in the present and have it prevented, which is kind of reminds you a bit of this new movie, more with Tom Cruise, Minority Report.
0: Yeah. Oh, that's incredible. Yeah. That's absolutely incredible.
1: Yeah. I didn't see all that movie, but just part of it, but there you see that this ability that these police have to look a little bit into the future and arrest people for murder before they murder, that ability has corrupted the police force absolutely, and you know that power has corrupted them. And perhaps I think Francois Brun feels that perhaps the Vatican is holding something, maybe not the coronavirus, but maybe the plans for it, they're afraid people will be corrupted by it.
0: All right, that may well be, but let's, for a second, imagine the Vatican actually has a photograph of the crucifixion. Now, if they really have that, I'm trying to imagine why they would suppress it, because it would give so many people religion. But the answer must be that in order to release that, they would have to release, I suppose, total information on how they got it, wouldn't they?
1: Well, and they also might be afraid that something like a chronovisor would prove that the kind of standard Catholic, standard Catholic version of what took place was not quite true. I think they were maybe a little afraid that they've distorted, things have been distorted through the centuries, and yet they, of course, pass down, give us so much as black and white doctrine, dogma.
0: Okay, well, Father Ernetti warned that, and I'm quoting here, the machine can produce universal tragedy. What do you imagine he might have meant by that?
1: I think he really meant that bad guys could get a hold of such a machine and run the world and ruin the world. I think he meant that. And it seems to me that's a real probability. That's one of the things that makes this story, the Ernetti story, kind of, I wouldn't say convincing, but makes me think a lot about it.
0: Okay, well, so then the ability to look into the past or look into the future, surely that could easily be used, particularly a glance into the future, to affect world events, you know, and that almost gets us to the big problem with all time travel.
1: And in the past, maybe.
0: Well, if you were to even, you always worry about altering the past, but if you were to alter the future, there could be equally dire consequences, one might imagine, for doing such a thing, for changing the future.
1: Well, I think so. I'm no expert. I know we've been in touch with another German author named Ernest Meckelberg, who's done a number of books on time travel. Unfortunately, we haven't been able to translate any, but he once said to me something like, you know, maybe some of the events that are taking place now have been kind of engineered from the future, that it wasn't supposed to be this way. And, you know, the implications are...
0: Well, I just got a quick call from Richard C. Hoagland at the top of the hour. He said, oh, my God, this is fascinating. Did you know that Wernher von Braun worked with the French allegedly worked with the French on anti-gravity?
1: So, no, I didn't know that.
0: So if that's true, then it might not be so wild that if von Braun got information that there was something like this in the works, he might well have joined in. It may not be so wild.
1: No, you know, we of course we researched this a lot, and as I said, we made a lot of changes, or rather we added a lot of new materials. So our book's, you know, significantly different from Peter's, which was a wonderful book anyway. But it seemed to us that Wernher von Braun just couldn't have been around at the time, or anywhere nearby at the time Arnetti was building the machine. But one doesn't know, of course, how much has changed and suppressed. Arnetti says that somebody else who helped him was Enrico Fermi, and he did know Enrico Fermi. We know that for sure. So it's a vast, mind-boggling mystery. Finally,
0: and you believe that the Vatican would imagine this to fall into the wrong hands?
1: I don't know what to believe, Art. I know that Francois Brun brought out a new book in February. In a French publisher, it's called in English "The Vatican's New Mystery," and he again covers this Arnetti territory that he covered first of all in '94 in another book, and he's read our book, of course. I know him, excellent person, and he takes issue with some of the points that we raised. For example, our translator, our classics. Princeton Classics professor, translator of the Arnetti fragment from the past.
0: Yes,
1: she thought that maybe this was not genuine. That Arnetti could have put it together, and she had offered certain little proofs, but certain bits of evidence to suggest. She very mildly suggests that.
0: All right, in other words, to say that Arnetti lied about all of this is what that would be saying.
1: Well, she suggested that.
0: Wait a minute here. We've got a priest. First of all, he's a priest, and I don't expect him to lie, but get past that. Then we've got a priest claiming that he's got this machine that can look into the past, or even the future for that matter, and a priest who is acquainted with quantum subatomic physics, a priest who has knowledge that most priests would never have in the hard sciences. And this doesn't sound like a joker of a man to me. It doesn't sound like a prankster of a man to me, does it to you?
1: No, and what you've just said is really kind of exactly the position that Francois Brun takes in his latest book, vis-a-vis some of these really mild comments of our excellent translator. He says this is not so. This fragment of Latin is, of course... Arnetti was also a great scholar of Latin. Of course, all monks know Latin still, in Europe particularly, a great scholar of Latin. And it could be argued that maybe he had the knowledge to put it together. But Father Brun says, who's also an excellent scholar in Latin, says, no, this is too complex, this piece, this fragment. Father Brun wouldn't have done it and couldn't have done it. It's too hard to do. So that's a lot of issues coming here. So what you just said is what Father Brun would have said vis-a-vis her remarks.
0: Now, the Catholic Church, the Vatican, mm-hmm. A big part of Catholicism, every religion really, is faith. It's faith.
1: Yeah.
0: Now, I wonder if having actual proof of the crucifixion, even if it was exactly as we have read in the Bible, having real hardcore proof of that might remove that faith part in some way the Catholic Church would not want it removed.
1: That's a terrific point. I mean, that's I hadn't thought of that. That's a terrific point. What's the standard, the famous definition of faith? It has to do with the things unseen and things unheard, and if you get proof. Proof or disproof have nothing to do with faith, and so if you have
0: no, it's
1: proof,
0: belief in something you can't prove.
1: Right. So no, you're absolutely right in what you said.
0: So that would be something you suddenly could prove, and then there's the other possibility, and that is that they filmed or they got pictures of the crucifixion, and somehow it was not as described in the Bible, or in some way, a worrying way, different. Did they describe other than the photograph, which you've already talked about, did they describe anything that would have clashed with what we know biblically?
1: Renetti does describe, did describe to Brune, and we have it in our book, way back in 62, what he saw, and it doesn't differ very much from the standard version of the Bible in the New Testament. A little bits and pieces here and there. Christ didn't say something that he's supposed to have said and did say something that was not recorded. What Ernetti said about the crucifixion, just very small deviations, but again, you're looking at it's so complex, really. You're looking at a priest who's loyal to the Catholic Church, who has faith, and maybe there's lots of things he's not going
0: to
1: say.
0: Is it also true that he claimed to have recovered the original text of the Ten Commandments given to Moses? I mean, you can imagine this this Kodak moment, you know, when Moses is holding the still smoldering tablets with the Ten Commandments on them. Is that essentially what they claimed?
1: Well, I think that's in Peter's book. We didn't put that. Sometimes when things seemed a bit improbable, we didn't put them in. Maybe we should have. Of course, there is so much to say about it. That's the thing. I think I did hear that, but that's not anything Ernetti dwells on. Mostly he talks about he talks about the crucifixion. He talks about this play that we don't have anymore. And
0: the bank robbery? The future.
1: Yeah, he talks about the bank robbery.
0: Now, here's an interesting question for you. If you were to be able to see a bank robbery that was going to occur, get to the police, prevent the bank robbery, you might, in that process, for example, prevent somebody from taking a bullet through the between the eyes, who otherwise would have taken a bullet. Now somebody is not dying who, in the scheme of things, was supposed to die. People imagine only problems with changing the past, but I imagine the same problems inherent in changing the future. In other words, if somebody lives to produce offspring or do, you know, become president or blow up the world or whatever the lesser thing they might do in their life, but they live instead of die, then you might have the same paradox problem you've got with travel to the past.
1: Oh, I would agree. You know, I think that there's all kinds of... you know, many people say there are all sorts of problems with time travel. Maybe it's possible, but there may be all sort of overwhelming and an overwhelmingly large number of reasons why we should never do it.
0: Which is, again, why, even if this man, I'm leaning toward... I mean, here we've got a physicist who consulted with how many other physicists in the world?
1: Well, he claimed 12, and I don't...
0: 12.
1: We don't know very much about that, really. You'd mentioned you read... something from another article of Matos, the Portuguese. I'm not sure. Another physicist, and we know he had something to do with him, but we don't know very much about that, really. And all of these people, these physicists denied. I think they all denied, or not exactly denied, ever having anything to do with the coronavirus. But they sort of didn't reply to their messages and had gone on vacation when they were approached about this.
0: We
1: don't know much about that.
0: Gee, that sounds just like my own government here.
1: Yeah.
0: When they hold news conferences and stuff.
1: Yeah, it's a vast story. The Russian press reported 10, 15 years ago that there had been attempts to abduct Ernetti, certain foreign governments. There's an awful lot of rumors, and it's just, the more you get into it, on the one hand you keep wanting to dismiss it, on the other hand you cannot dismiss it, and Father Brune finally can't dismiss it. He says, Ernetti was too fine a man, he was too smart a man, he was too accomplished. Why would he...
0: something of this scale up, yeah, why would he?
1: Yeah, why would he? You know, I mean...
0: And you say that in later years, the Vatican told him essentially to clam up.
1: That's what Father Brune thinks, although apparently when the Vatican tells a priest to clam up, they also tell the priest to clam up about having been told to clam up.
0: Don't
1: have any kind of, you know, nobody will ever say yes, that was the case.
0: Why not? Do you know whether they went back and they looked and tried to look at, I don't know, Adam and Eve, perhaps creation itself? I can think of a lot of things I'd want to look at with such a machine.
1: Yeah, as far as I know, he didn't mention that to Brune. He mentions having watched Cicero give an oration.
0: Wow.
1: And Ernetti even makes some comments on how Cicero's Latin was a little bit different than had been taught, than the priests had been taught it was when they went to seminaries in the 20th century. a couple of points. Also, he says he saw Mussolini give a speech, heard Mussolini give a speech. So a few other things.
0: Wow.
1: You know.
0: I don't know what to say. Look, your book, I presume, is available on Amazon.com, that kind of place?
1: Yes, it's available on Amazon.com. 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
0: Let me check real quick, I hope, and I think we've got a link to that. Let me see. Yep, we sure do. We've got a link to your website.
1: Great. 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
0: And we've got a link that'll take you right to Amazon.com to the book. And the book, again, is intriguingly called Father Nettie's Chronovisor, The Creation and Disappearance of the World's First Time Machine. When did your book come out?
1: It came out about 2 years ago.
0: About 2 years ago. Do you think that the publishing of your book is what spurred the stories that I read that got me so intrigued?
1: I'm not sure. I think maybe the publishing of Father Broom's book, which in some ways sort of takes us to task, takes our book to task a little bit on certain things, because we are a little skeptical, but certain sections of our book raise doubts, and Father Broom reacted to that, and you know.
0: He was quite sure all of this was very real.
1: Well, he doesn't know. I mean, here Bruin is, again, when you're talking about Father Bruin, you're talking about a very, very smart man, a very learned man, and a priest who is loyal to the church. And he just makes a gentle suggestion, but he does certainly feel strongly that the Catholic Church is hushing up something.
0: Gotcha. John.
1: For our own good.
0: We're going to be talking about. John, thank you so much for coming on the air with me.
1: My pleasure, Art.
0: You have a good night, my friend.
1: Thanks a lot.
0: I'm Art Bell. This is Coast.

0: once again, I can't resist calling attention to this. As many of you know, some years ago, in fact, it was referred to by Paul Harvey the other day on his program. I refer, of course, to the Madman Markham story, the man who stole the Transformers, and it was a long story that was unfolded on this program, and Madman finally got a warehouse and got these giant Transformers and got a generator, and oh my God, he was about to try it. That was the last time we talked to him. He was going to walk into this machine he'd made, and we've never heard from him since, and that's been years now and years. Mentioned the other day by Paul Harvey, but I don't think he mentioned the whereabouts of Madman. I kind of nicknamed him Madman. His real name was Mike. At any rate, I wonder what happened to him. Now you know, and it's punctuated by the fact that I've had recent interviews with a man named Dr. David Anderson, who was very deeply, deeply involved in time travel. He came on the program a number of times. A very credible scientist involved in time travel experiments, and he's gone. I'm telling you, he's gone. And if you're out there, Dr. Anderson, contact me. But I'll tell you what, his website, his telephones, his cell phones, his everything, every way we had to connect to him is cut off, gone. Now, that's two people that I've interviewed that have just disappeared into the night. Now, at least one of the possibilities you have to imagine from all of that is that they tried their device. So I want to talk about time travel. I want to talk about this new incredible crop circle in Great Britain. I want to talk about a lot of things, but mostly time travel, I think. Obviously, as always, if there's anybody out there who seriously... Now, you listen to me carefully. If you seriously are claiming that you have traveled in time, I definitely want to talk to you. I have a lot of things I want to ask you. I firmly believe, you know, that time travel is real, and that there probably are time travelers here now. If time travel is to be real, then they are here now. The famous saying, of course, was, if time travel is real, then where are all the time travelers? Well, I propose to you they are here. Or perhaps they are just watching now, so to speak. Maybe they're not really here physically, maybe like the chronovisor. It's only possible to view time, either in the past or to the future. But we know that renowned physicists... and this priest, we're working on it, we know that probably something really happened, that the Vatican may well be hiding this. What would you have looked at if you had something like the chronovisor, and you could look either into the past or the future? What event would you go for? Would you view the manner of your own demise, your own death? Would you look at the crucifixion? Would you want to know? Would you look at Adam and Eve? Would you look at the moment of creation? Would you look into the future and notify the police about a bank robbery? What would you do? East of the Rockies, you are on the air. Good morning. Hello? Yes, hello.
1: Yes, this is Marianne from Syracuse, New York on WSYR 570.
0: That's the way to do a promo, Marianne. Thank you.
1: Well, thank you. Just prior to when you returned, somebody called Barbara on a Saturday night, and they were talking about Madman.
0: Yes.
1: And this man said he had been looking at microfiche of old papers, newspapers from the 1930s. And there was an article about a man, and I believe it was Michigan, near Lake Michigan.
0: Yes.
1: Was found crushed to death in a tube.
0: In a tube.
1: In a tube. And now, didn't Madman used to say he went into a tube or something when he...
0: No, not a tube. I know now what you're referring to. No, he had sort of a gate-like device that was creating this field that he claimed that he first made a small model and threw a little bolt, a metal bolt through it, and the metal bolt disappeared as it went through the device, and then reappeared on the other side.
1: Oh,
0: now, Madman was going to expand and build a large model. That was just a scale model. And he was going to build a large model, and I could not discourage him. He was going to walk through this field that he created, so not so much a tube.
1: Well, the man said, in the article had stated that a man was found crushed to death in a tube, and the clothing was not from the 30s. They didn't understand what the clothing was from. But the gentleman said there was something that was found with the body, which the police, of course, did not recognize.
0: Yes.
1: And they had a photo of it, and he said it was a cell phone.
0: Well, maybe it was, and maybe it wasn't Madman. Who's to know? But maybe it was certainly an example of some kind of time travel gone wrong. Wow, fascinating.
1: I know. And the other thing I wanted to tell you, that you were talking about our eyes are seeing faster now.
0: That vibrationally,
1: yes.
0: We're beginning to see higher frequencies,
1: now,
0: yes.
1: Prior to my getting digital cable, and I would see shadow people now and then. After I had the digital cable put in, we've been seeing things all the time in the house.
0: Ah, welcome to the world. Thank you very much. Yes, the theory here being, and this extends not just to digital television, but to, for example, very high frequency monitors. Very, very, very high frequency monitors that we're all using now. The newer ones have incredible refresh rates, and the frequencies that you're watching when you spend a very great deal of time in front of your computer or your digital TV or HDTV or whatever are much higher frequencies, and it may well be that these are in effect training our brains to begin seeing in new frequency spectrums, and that would account for seeing new things and even new creatures. Yes, we've discussed that heavily as one possibility, and that in effect we may be providing our own evolutionary path in the sense that with the development of our technology, we are beginning to, in the very literal sense, open our eyes to things we have never seen before. And that takes us to the shadow people and discussions of different dimensions and all kinds of interesting things. Is it not a wonderful time to be alive? West of the Rockies, you're on the air. Good morning. Hello?
2: Hello?
0: Yes, ma'am.
2: Yes, I'm calling from Ithaca, New York.
0: Ithaca, New York, okay.
2: Yes. And we don't have a radio station here, so
0: I'm very impressed that you were able to get through on the West of the Rockies line from Ithaca, New York.
2: Oh, West of the Rockies line? Is that what I called on?
0: That's what you called on, somehow.
2: Oops, I thought it was Wild Card, or Wild,
0: Line. Well, they sequence up, so that's how you ended up here. Okay, that's fine.
2: Okay, well, at any rate, I'm calling about the camera of past events as was written in the Life and Teaching of the Masters of the Far East.
0: Yes.
2: And it was, well, written by Baird Spaulding, and it's a five-volume book. And in volume five, which was published in 1955, they talk about Baird Spaulding and Steinmetz and Edison,
0: yes,
2: working together on a camera of past events.
0: Really?
2: Mm-hmm.
0: Sounds like the Chronovisor, doesn't it?
2: Yeah, and Baird Spaulding worked with Dr. Steinmetz for about 9 years on this. And ultimately, let's see, they were able to go back in time, and Dr. Steinmetz said they could go back to 1 million years.
0: My God.
2: Yeah.
0: 1 million years.
2: 1 million years, you're right. And so, but the first event that they tested was...
0: May I ask a question?
2: Yes.
0: I there is so much argument about the evolution of man or the creation of man,
2: mm-hmm,
0: that can you tell me anything at all about what they reported 2,000 years ago, 6,000 years ago, 10,000 years ago, 100,000 years ago? In other words, what do we know about mankind?
2: Well, in this particular volume, you know, he just talks about two events, and one was those George Washington's inaugural address in New York City, which they actually saw and heard. And then the other was the Sermon on the Mount.
0: Wow.
2: And
0: again, it's light and sound.
2: Yes, exactly. Light and sound.
0: Wow. And yeah, let me ask you a question. If you had a device of that kind, mm-hmm. what event would you first and most want to see?
2: Oh, gosh.
0: And that could be in the future or the past, apparently.
2: Maybe the Sermon on the Mount would be a good one to start with.
0: it would, wouldn't it?
2: Yeah.
0: If you could understand it.
2: Right.
0: So you're giving corroborating evidence for a parallel attempt, and actually, it was. It sounds like it's pretty close to the same years too.
2: Well, it is, and he also mentioned Leonardo da Vinci and something to do with the Vatican in here.
0: The Vatican. You don't happen to have the exact reference in there to the Vatican, do you?
2: Let's see. He was going back. Let's see. How does this tie in with this? It's in this chapter.
0: Talk about things that...
2: Synchronicity?
0: Yeah, synchronicity. I mean, you fall into a story that you hadn't heard about before, and all of a sudden, not only do we now have one story, but we have two stories about the same technology developed roughly at the same time, doing roughly the same kind of thing. That's incredible.
2: Right.
0: And then that technology, all of a sudden, poof, disappears. And unless you're listening to a program like this one, you're not going to hear about this. When was the last time you were at NBC reporting on the Chronovisor?
2: Never.
0: Never is right. All right, well, listen, thank you very, very much for the call. And isn't that interesting? Now we've got another path to look down. Oh, my. Could it be that the ability to look into time past or future is something that's well established and being hidden from us all for perhaps... You've got to imagine for perhaps good reason, I suppose. But I am so driven to find out about this. And I wonder myself. I am, in fact, so driven and so compulsive about the whole time thing that if I were to actually get the opportunity to give it a try... Even knowing the possibility that it could be a one-way trip, I don't know. Boy, I'll tell you, it's like your finger hovering over the enter button, right? When you've just put in the disk destroy command, you know, and your finger kind of hovers above the enter command, and you wonder whether you really should do this, whether you're about to blow your computer into a total new dimension from which it will never recover. One little keystroke, one little button. I probably would. First time caller line, you're on the air. Good morning.
3: Aloha, Art. How are you?
0: Oh, from Hawaii, huh?
3: A lot of time I spend out there.
0: You're not there now?
3: No, I'm not.
0: Where are you?
3: I'm in Incline Village, Nevada.
0: Okay, excellent. Welcome to the program.
3: Yeah, thank you. I'd like to offer maybe kind of a refreshing approach to the concept of time travel.
0: Let her rip.
3: There is, on the cutting edge of physics, the thought that there is no time. And that the universe is actually a space-place continuum.
0: That time really is our invention.
3: So to speak.
0: Well, I mean, we know. I can look at a clock, right? And I watch it go tick, tick, mm-hmm. tick. And so there is that. I mean, there is that measurement. It's one object measured against the movement of another, I suppose, if nothing else. You know, the beginning of, in quotes, time. That's how you'd measure. You'd measure change or the delta between two objects in movement. Before that, there could be no time. So time could be really our invention, and probably is, I guess.
3: Having a lot to do with two vibrational concepts of light and sound.
0: Yes.
3: And it's extremely interesting that you would mention that this new crop circle was like a snowflake.
0: I think I said, my wife said rose. It could be snowflake. I don't know. It's... Have you seen it?
3: I can imagine what it is.
0: Oh, I don't know if you can.
3: Yeah, there. To answer a question also that you asked about time travelers being here, yes, there are.
0: Well, wait a minute. You say that in an affirmative way, like
3: yes.
0: You know?
3: Yes, I do.
0: How do you know?
3: What I would tell you is what I could offer you is something called a Merovingian Christolic.
0: What's that?
3: What was called, the Merovingians were the first thaumaturge or sorcerer kings of Gaul. And they were the Franks, and they were the ones that civilized Gaul over the Celtic tribes, and very incredible reign.
0: But I mean, how do you know affirmatively there was time travel? You haven't told me that.
3: Affirmatively, because for one, there is no time. The universe is a basic crystallography. All right, what that means is, if we look two-dimensionally upon it, it looks something like a honeycomb.
0: Okay.
3: And therefore, bees were considered sacred in ancient time, and so on and so forth. So that what you see on a two-dimensional level is expounded upon by those people such as Carl Sagan, who in Contact created a machine that was a rhomboid dodecahedron.
0: Yeah, but you still have not explained to me how you know yourself personally it's true.
3: Oh, well, I've traveled.
0: Ha. Now we get to it. Listen, can you afford to...
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0: right to it now, and back to my first-time caller. You left us saying you had traveled in time. I want to hear about that.
1: Well, you'd have to ask me a specific question. It'd be more helpful if you asked how one would go about that.
0: All right, fine. How does one go about that, sir?
1: For one, Vatican and any other devices that are claimed to be mechanical and material are brutal and very primitive.
0: Maybe.
1: And the Vatican itself is of that mode.
0: Maybe. But I throw your question at you. How does one go about that?
1: Okay. In order to be able to develop the consciousness to be able to travel in time requires much discipline. It is something that's held within a person.
0: Okay, then you're telling me, cutting to the chase, you're telling me this is an inherent ability of human beings to do in their own, it's done in your mind.
1: Every single person on Earth can be apprised of it, can be told how to do it, and they can fully function doing it.
0: And where did you travel in time?
1: Where did I travel to?
0: The Akashic, or when?
1: How can you say it? It's like choosing words very carefully when you start to speak about it. Like I said, the universe is a space-place continuum.
0: Okay, fine, but...
1: So it is. There is no time.
0: Yes, but you...
1: If there is no time...
0: You traveled then to what event?
1: I've not traveled to any specific event. It's not that kind of discipline. You don't go, well, I'm going to go to, for instance, a starburst in the constellation Lyra.
0: All right, fine. Describe to me then what you felt, saw, or sensed when you did what you're talking about.
1: Mostly, when you call light and sound vibration... You're more cognizant of sound than you are of light. Sound has a deeper vibration. It is, in the beginning was the word. This is an intuition of that. It is a sound vibration that carries you, and what you feel is absolute joy. You expand over time, and it can become like a. And once again, it's not time. Expand over space, where what you witness are crystallic cells.
0: All right. Well, thank you very much. In my mind, then, what you did, you may think of time travel. It sounds like an out of body experience. You know, the joy that you described is consistent with an OBE. Now, whether you actually traveled in time or not and did it within your mind, I don't know. And for all I know, OBEs are a manner of travel in time. I'm not sure. I guess none of us are really sure about that, are we? Wildcard line, you're on the air. Hello.
2: Yes, this is John in Boulder, listening on KHOW out of Denver.
0: In Denver, yes, sir.
2: First, I have a question for you, Art. If you had a chronovisor, what would you like to see?
0: I think the answer to that is creation.
2: Oh, cool.
0: I think that's my answer, creation. I if I were to see the crucifixion, for example, I would know that a man of flesh had been crucified. But I don't know that that would nail it all down for me. And I don't know that what would, short of actually seeing the manner of creation itself. But that might be a little

0: much to reach for. That's my answer.
1: Now, I want to tell you, I've got a different take on time travel than your previous caller. For the past 25 years, I've been teaching people a method for doing basically what you can do with a chronovisor. That is to remote view anything you want to see in time or space.
0: Yeah, but that's not the same as a chronovisor, because a chronovisor was a machine.
1: Exactly.
0: It was an actual machine, most likely with something like a television screen that actually allowed you to look into the past, not a discipline of the mind, although that may have been some part or parcel of the whole thing, but rather an actual machine that brought pictures that could be, they said they took pictures, right?
1: Yes, okay, it's not something you can take pictures of, but it is a very specific method that will awaken your abilities to remote view, and I have to tell you, it's not just imagination. You don't just get...
0: No, I understand.
1: Fuzzy impressions.
0: No, I understand. The bar was passed for me on remote viewing a long time ago. I believe very well in remote viewing, and it seems to move through time. But it's still a mental discipline as opposed to a machine, which really does fascinate me.
1: Yes. Oh, I'd like to have one too. Believe me.
0: Well, all right. Let me turn your question back on you. If you could view but one event. What would you go for?
1: Well, let me give you an example of what we did just recently. One of my favorite viewers, I said, let's look at how they built the pyramids.
0: Yes.
1: Because that's something that's always fascinated me.
0: And?
1: Okay. What he saw was, it looked like some form of alien being. He said they were very strange looking. They looked almost like large insects that moved at a very rapid, very jerky kind of way.
0: Uh-huh.
1: They commanded these looked like drone-like creatures that actually did the labor. They used these very, very long, very large magnetic bars. They seemed to be like, huge magnets.
0: Boy, I need to introduce your friend to a man named Zahi Awas. Crush your friend like a bug, like one of the bugs he was talking about. All right, thank you very much. So some sort of alien beings building the pyramid. Believe me, you talked to Dr. Hawass, who, by the way, has been elevated to some great new position, though maintains control, active control over the Giza area. He's apparently been really promoted, so he's even a much higher official now in the Egyptian government. You go tell him a story like that, and he'll put you in the sand upside down. You don't want to hear that stuff. The Egyptians built the pyramids. That's I, and he will take you, he took me anyway, and my wife, to the place, or places, I should say, not known to the public, where those who built the pyramids are themselves entombed. Pretty serious stuff, so you better not talk to him about bugs. East of the Rockies, you're on the air. Hello. Hello.
2: Hello.
0: Yes, on the air. It's time. Here you are.
2: I'm listening on WRVA out of Richmond.
0: Richmond, Virginia. Yes, sir.
2: I want to tell you about an experience I had maybe a year ago in a Walmart. I was of all places.
0: You really have a Walmart? We're going to get a big new 177,000 foot square foot a super Walmart here in Little Pahrump, Nevada, and we're all waiting for it. So you're telling me you can have a cool experience in a Walmart, huh?
2: On the surface, it looks like it could have been an ordinary happening, but it was just so unusual that you wouldn't think of it as happening in every day. I was in there with my girlfriend, and she was looking at something. We were near the entrance, and I saw a woman walk in. She was pushing an empty shopping cart.
0: Right.
2: And she had her daughter with her, and as they passed by me, the daughter reached her arms up over her head like she was stretching. And I didn't think anything of it. It was just, regular, everyday happenstance. She walked on by.
0: Yeah.
2: Filed it away in my mind, looked up about 2 or 3 minutes later, and the exact same thing happened. The woman walked in, same woman, same little girl, pushing an empty shopping cart, and when they got to the same position I had perceived them to be before, the girl did the exact same motion. I thought, now how strange.
0: Well, here's a small point. In most Walmarts I've been to, you don't get a shopping cart till you get inside. You don't push an empty one in. You get them inside and then push them around and then...
2: Well, and the
0: Walmart
2: in Colonial Heights, and all the time I see empty shopping carts strewn all about the parking lot. So.
0: All right, so in other words, you're telling me you saw the exact exact same sequence occur twice.
2: Mm-hmm. Exactly. And at first I thought, that's strange. Then I really thought about it and thought, even if it was the same person walking out and then walking back in, why would they do that? And why would have seen them go out? Because, you know, unless they walked all the way.
0: And you're telling me you saw, like, the stretch, everything the same?
2: Mm-hmm, exactly. Everything. And I asked my girlfriend, and she saw it. Of course, she missed it. She didn't see it. But every, and I just thought about this earlier tonight. I didn't observe anything else going on around me, any of the other people. I didn't think to look if any of the other events.
0: No, well, that's the one thing you saw, right. But maybe there were other events. Maybe there was some kind of little slip in time, huh?
2: Yeah, and it wasn't like deja vu. It's like, oh, I think I saw it before. It was like I saw it the first time, and then I saw it a second time. I was like, I knew I'd seen it before. It was the same thing twice, basically.
0: No, I've got you. Maybe some sort of little slip in time. Mm-hmm. Did you consider that possibility at the time?
2: That was exactly what I was thinking. Well, see, my friends always called me weird, so. But I considered that, and I thought, you know, how strange, and maybe it was something like that—a little loop or something. And I thought, you know, was it possible that I might have been able to see myself if I'd looked around? But I hadn't moved from that position, so I don't see how I would have superimposed myself. So I don't know if it was just the woman and her daughter slipping through time, or if all of time repeated, and I was the only one that witnessed it. Because
0: that's the only detail of it that you happened to notice. That's fascinating. Mm-hmm. All right, sir.
2: Something similar to that happened to me again maybe 2 or 3 months ago.
0: Oh?
2: Right here in front of my own house, except this time I wasn't standing in one place. I was walking across my yard.
0: And?
2: And the neighbor across the street, I saw her drive into her driveway. She pulled in her driveway and saw her stop her car. And as I walked maybe about a couple hundred feet to my front door, I looked and I saw her pulling into her driveway again. And, of course, I jumped back out the door and I looked to see if I could see myself in the yard, but I couldn't. But it's possible she has a circular driveway. It's possible she could have driven around her house and then turned around and come back in, but
0: could
2: be. Why would she do that?
0: Yeah, all right. Well, thank you very much. That's very interesting. In other words, is that coming from, is that an effect that you are simply noting or noticing, and a real effect produced by some external force, or is it something that's happening to just you? I don't know. We understand so very little about the nature of time itself, and whether it's nothing but our invention, in which case to travel through our perceptions about time might not be so difficult, not if you really understood it, huh? West of the Rockies, you're on the air. Hello.
3: Hello.
0: Hello.
3: Oh, hi. I'm calling from the high desert. I listen to KFI in Los Angeles.
0: Oh, the mighty 640.
3: Yeah. And I wanted to say, with reference to a previous caller and your comment also, you don't need a machine, Art, and if you could fly, why would you want to use an airplane? In Tom Brown's books, and he has two series, the Nature Skill series and an autobiographical series, and he was taught by Stalking Wolf, a Lipan Apache who'd been raised in the traditional way, completely isolated from white men. And this man was very gifted. From youth, he was recognized as having wonderful gifts, and he was trained as a shaman and a scout. And Tom was trained by Stalking Wolf, a fulfillment of one of Stalking Wolf's visions. And for 10 years, Tom and Stalking Wolf and Stalking Wolf's grandson spent every moment they could in the Pinedes of New Jersey.
0: You know, though,
3: in an incident, going back in time.
0: All right, but I want to just stop you long enough to say, look, I consider the possibility of both the physical and the metaphysical. I'm a hands-on kind of person. I've been in electronics all my life. And so I tend to think in terms of machines, and it may well be that there are ways to look through this same medium, time, or whatever we want to call it, with a machine, as it is to do it metaphysically. So what I'm saying is both may be possible, just to understand the kind of person I am and why I look at it the way I do. But I understand that what you're saying may be absolutely valid.
3: All right. You can pick apart the atoms, Mr. Physicist, but Tom Brown is alive. He still teaches in New Jersey, and I just want to quickly relate an incident from his book that I think will be very satisfying to you.
0: Sure.
3: It's something you've obviously been searching for. Tom and the two boys, I mean, Stalking Wolf and the two boys, were on an ancient Indian trail in the Pinedes, And Tom found an artifact, and he didn't know what it was, and Stalking Wolf said, go back and ask. And because of what he had learned from Stalking Wolf, he was able to do that. And he witnessed at that time and in that place the ancient trail of a small Indian tribe walking along that ancient Indian trail as they periodically did to the seacoast. And at the end of the line was this Indian girl, and she had this artifact on her back. And Tom discovered that it was a berry masher, but he witnessed it being there. And he said that in that line of Indians, there was an old Indian who he knew Tom was there. No one else in that line of Indians knew Tom was there, but that old Indian did. Now, Tom is alive. He teaches in Asbury Park, New Jersey.
0: And what does he say about all this now?
3: Now? Well, it's part of what Tom learned from Stalking Wolf and what was so enriched all of the native traditional Indian cultures in this country, and it was the duality. You learn to become one with the earth, and then you go through that door into the spirit world. And all of these things that you talk about are there for us, and we need, although I know you would pick it apart intellectually, but we learn it as all part of God's universe. And he would be a fabulous man to interview. He's very down to earth.
0: I'll look into it.
3: Thank you, Art.
0: All right.
3: Bye.
0: You're very welcome. Take care. Absolutely I'll look into it, and I nor do I dismiss either path. I simply tend to concentrate when I hear the word time, when I hear the words time machine, I go berserk. And I want technical details. I want to understand the technical aspects of how this is done. It may well be that this ability to travel dimensionally or within time or within space or however, whatever words we care to put to all this, it may be that that's where the metaphysical and science collide. And I believe that eventually the metaphysical and science absolutely are going to collide. And so it may be that in this realm, one can, in some technical manner, either view or travel. And it may be that physicists back in the 50s, as we've been discussing tonight in two parallel cases, did in fact find a way to look back and or ahead in time. And it may also be that Native Americans and others who practice various aspects of altered states are able to travel themselves into the same area, into the same time, into the same new space, or whatever. So down the road, that may be exactly where the scientists, the physicists, and the metaphysical folks are going to meet. And all of a sudden, one is going to explain the other. Or maybe it'll be that one will, in essence, verify the other. What a world, huh? I'm Art Bell.

0: the night once again. Open lines. We are talking about mainly time travel, but it's kind of wandering all over the place. So anything you want to talk about is fair game. There is a new picture of a new crop circle that just appeared in England. We've got it up on the website right this minute. Trust me when I tell you, you want to see it. First item under what's new at artbell.com. First time caller line, you're on the air. Hi.
1: Hi, my name is David. I'm calling from Lafayette, Louisiana.
0: Hello, David.
1: I was just wondering, it's a fascinating program.
0: Yes, sir, it is.
1: I was seemed to recall that when you had Nick Begich on, he was talking about investigating his father's plane crash.
0: Oh, yes.
1: In Alaska. And I was wondering, it seems like he said that he came across an FBI intelligence report claiming that the crash survivors were being tracked by a new technology, presumably something other than satellite.
0: Yes, I recall that.
1: Yeah. I was wondering, you know, the crash site was Alaska, and that's where HAARP is.
0: That's right.
1: And HAARP deals with harmonics and antennas and things like that.
0: It sure does.
1: Maybe it's just a coincidence, but I was wondering if you thought there was a connection. And also, Hale Boggs, who was the other person in the plane crash, his wife went on to become the ambassador to the Vatican. I was wondering if that was another point.
0: Yeah, there's an interesting one to toss in.
1: Maybe you could ask Mel Gibson's father or something.
0: I appreciate the call, sir. Thank you.
1: Okay.
0: Take care. Oh, interesting. This whole thing is going to haunt me until the day I die. Whatever day that is. It's going to haunt me. The whole concept of time and what it is. And I guess it may be that with the exception of those who have developed the technology that we heard about tonight, or those who have developed the metaphysical ability to travel, they might have some of the answers, or it may well be that until we leave our physical body, we don't get these answers. But we, many of us keep trying. Wildcard line, you're on the air. Hello.
2: Good morning, Art. This is Joe listening on KLBJ 590 Austin, Texas.
0: That's a way to do a promo. Yes, sir.
2: How are you doing tonight?
0: I'm fine, Joe.
2: I had a question and a suggestion for you.
0: Okay.
2: First, the suggestion. You had a guest on, very interesting one, talking about the Bell Witch case.
0: Oh, yes. I'm trying to forget parts of that.
2: you told how you had lost the family heirloom with your life, the family tree on it, the cane.
0: Our cane, yes. Actually, what happened is it was given, of course, to my father when my parents split. And when I was actually in the Air Force when that happened. It was given to my father in his custody, and he lost it somehow in some way. And my father has now, of course, passed away, and it's missing. Yes.
2: Have you considered remote viewing it? Getting it remote viewed?
0: No, I hadn't considered that, but I'd consider it right now. Oh, Ed. Ed Dames called me earlier today. Maybe one of the remote viewers out there would be willing to take on this task. It is an object, a specific object, and it would be an ideal remote viewing target. Good going, sir.
2: And the question, when I was living in Atlanta about 3 or maybe even 4 years ago, I mailed you a copy of the 1938 or 39, I don't remember, Orson Welles paper, the Martian hoax. I was wondering if you ever got that.
0: Oh, yes. I did indeed.
2: Good.
0: That's all right. Good. All right. Thank you very, very much for the call. Oh, now there's an interesting suggestion. It's true. My family goes way back, right to the Mayflower. You know, you hear a lot of people say that, but it's really true in my case. My mom would verify that for you, and she will. I should have my mom back on the air. It's been a long time. Hey, Mom, how about it? Goes back to the Mayflower, and we had a cane, a family cane, that got lost, as I just described. Would that be an interesting item for a remote viewer to take off after? You bet it would. So Ed or any other remote viewers who are listening, have a go at it. That cane obviously would exist. It was held, it was always, I can remember as a child, that cane was over our fireplace. For all of my childhood, it was over our fireplace. It was held sacredly, you know, and placed wherever we moved, and we were a military family. We did a lot of moving. It was always kept over the fireplace, and it got lost. So that cane exists somewhere. And on that cane were inscribed the name of all the Arthur Bells going back, right back to the Mayflower. And so that cane probably, I mean, nobody would destroy it. It was a beautiful thing, and It had these inscriptions in brass. The handle of the cane was brass, and it was all inscribed in brass. And my name, my father's name, was all supposed to go on there. I think my father's name did go on there. If memories of this are kind of foggy, but I believe my father's name did go on it. My name was to go on it. And that cane exists somewhere. It's out there somewhere. I'm sure nobody would turn such a beautiful thing into firewood, so it's out there somewhere. Remote viewers, where are you? Okay, first-time caller line. You're on the air. Good morning.
3: Hi, Art. How are you?
0: I'm okay, sir. Where are you?
3: I'm calling from Chicago, listening to WLS AM in Chicago.
0: The Monster in Chicago. Yes, sir.
3: Well, I wanted to run by you this experience that I've had since actually I was a child. And I've had some, I don't want to say psychics, but some people that are familiar with this, and I cannot for the life of me remember what they called it. But,
0: well, what is it?
3: Well, ever since I was a kid, I would get this sensation in the middle of the night that I would literally wake up to my bed shaking. And this happened to me quite frequently about 18 months ago when I was doing some work. Oddly enough, it never happens when my wife is in bed with me. It only happens when I'm in bed by myself.
0: And what happens?
3: And I literally wake up from a sound sleep to the bed shaking violently. And I've had some people tell me that I'm actually, I don't know if I'm subconsciously or however it happens, I'm actually being taken to a different place and time.
0: All right. Well, let me ask you this. Let me ask you this. When you wake up,
3: yes.
0: Number one, are you sure you're awake?
3: Yeah, my wife asked me that same question. I'm absolutely positive because.
0: All right, and so then you're also absolutely positive that your bed actually, physically, when you say shaking, you mean just like shaking,
3: right?
0: Or
3: yeah, not like exorcist shaking where the thing is levitating, but I mean to the point where it's like, you know, the headboard's hitting the wall.
0: That's shaking.
3: And it lasts long enough that I'm awake and I wake up and I'm conscious of the fact that the bed is shaking. And at one point it was happening so much that I was like, oh, for crying out loud, not again. And it would shake for, I don't know, maybe 5 seconds or five to 10 seconds after I would wake up.
0: Uh-huh.
3: And so anyway, I don't know what was causing it, but I do get deja vu all the time. I mean, I'm constantly in kind of a deja vu state where something will happen and I can't explain why I know where I've been or what I'm seeing it again for another time. But
0: deja vu may be a kind of time travel. In other words, when you have an experience and a deja vu is simply suddenly feeling as though you've been in the room before, you've done whatever you're doing before, that's deja vu. You've exactly done it before. There are those who would say that it is kind of time travel in the sense that you are living an experience in this life that you have experienced in some other life, and subconsciously, at a level just below current consciousness, you know you've done that before, because you have done that before. Follow me? A wild card line, you're on the air. Hello.
4: Yes, sir. This is Jeremy from Texas.
0: Hello, Jeremy.
4: Yeah, I was calling and I saw the listening show the other night, and I saw the rabbit on the creature thing.
0: Are you talking about what I've got up on the website?
4: Yeah.
0: The creature?
4: Yeah, I know exactly what that is.
0: And what do you think that is?
4: It's a wolf. They're like parasites that get on rabbits in the summertime. They get on cottontail rabbits.
0: But hold on a second. Why would this crawl out of a bullet hole?
4: Well, they get in there, and I know they get out. I've seen them 1,000 times. We've killed all kinds of rabbits and have them all over them.
0: And you've seen them crawl out of bullet holes?
4: Well, no, but we've skinned the rabbits and seen them all over the rabbits.
0: Oh, yuck. Well, that's all I have to say is yuck. I mean, when I shoot something, I don't want to see anything crawl out of the hole at all.
4: Yeah, it gets pretty rough, I guess, but I mean,
0: totally gross.
4: Sometimes in the summer times, you like from May to about June, you don't really shoot the cottontails because they got them all over them.
0: Yeah, yuck. All right, sir. Thank you very much. If that's what it is, that's what it is. I don't know. All I know is if I shoot something, I damn well don't want to see anything living, particularly with big teeth crawling out of the bullet hole. God. On the first time caller line, you are on the air. Hi.
5: Hello.
0: Hello.
5: Is it Art Bell?
0: That's me. Turn your radio off. I'll wait while you turn it off.
5: Yeah, it's off.
0: Okay, good. Where are you?
5: I'm in Calgary, Alberta.
0: In Calgary, Alberta. All right, very good. What's your first name?
5: Richie.
0: Richie, what's on your mind?
5: Are you still talking about that time travel?
0: Yeah, we're talking about we are, Richie, and a lot of other things. What do you know?
5: I basically believe in that. Do you know those stories about that dude who invented that bike travel machine?
0: The what now machine?
5: He's basically a famous author who wrote a story about the time machine.
0: Well, there was H.G. Wells.
5: Yeah, H.G. Wells.
0: Yes, what about him?
5: Do you think that would be a possibility, his machine?
0: Oh, you mean to have a machine H.G. Wells style?
5: Yeah, they got
0: Oh, okay,
5: do
0: Richie.
5: Do you think his stories?
0: Do I think it could be? Yes, of course I think it could be. Of course I think it could be, Richie. Yes, that's what I've been talking about all night with this chronovisor. And or even a machine like the H.G. Wells machine, for all we know, physical time travel absolutely is possible. Now, when you talk to today's modern theoretical physicists, they're going to tell you that they too believe it's possible, but that it would take energy or an amount of energy that a modern man cannot amass. It's kind of an interesting road that we're going down right now. In other words, modern theoretical physicists are beginning to see how time travel can occur. They're simply saying the limitation that we've got right now, and the reason we can't do it is because we don't have enough energy. But they talk of black holes and event horizons and wormholes and all that sort of thing. So while once mainstream science was laughing at time travel, it is not now. It is, in fact, is saying it's probably possible, but we just don't have enough energy. Well, that's a pretty big leap, I would say, from laughing at it to, yes, we now think it's possible, and then it's just one more leap to, hey, guess what? East of the Rockies, you're on the air. Good morning.
6: Hey.
0: Hello. Turn your radio off, please.
6: Oh, sorry about that.
0: That's all right. I'll wait.
6: I knew better.
0: Yeah. Okay. Okay. Where are you, sir?
6: I am in Orlando, Florida. Winter Garden, actually.
0: Okay.
6: Not Orlando.
0: Very good. Proceed.
6: My name's Gilbert. I'm in Winter Garden, Florida.
0: Got that.
6: This is Art Bell, right?
0: Yes.
6: Right number then. I had a strange experience with time when I was a child. It lasted, was a child and almost in my teen years. And my hands start shaking when I talk about this. I hadn't talked about it in so long.
0: Yes, sir.
6: I want to preface it with I'm a born-again Christian, an absolute believer in what would happen. It started when I was about 8 years old. I got my first motorcycle at 10 years old, and I remember it must have been around I was around 8 or 9. And
0: did you say motorcycle?
6: Yeah, I got it when I was 10 years old.
0: Your mama, you're telling me your mama let you have a motorcycle at 10?
6: Actually, I bought it myself. I worked summers and I actually bought a brand new one by the time I was 13. I bought my third one when I was 13 and was racing by the time I was 20.
0: Oh, my God.
6: Yeah, but I never had a bad wreck, you know, that never got hurt and even raced up until I was 33 and four-wheelers and stuff. But anyway, you know, I want to prefix it about, you know, just the born-again aspect about my honesty and the belief in my honesty. But what would happen and things would speed up, and that's the best way I can describe it. And I used to, my father used to, very early on, he was into weights and measures and time, and he trained me how to be able to count very specifically seconds to the minute to where I could do it. I would practice it on a stopwatch or a second hand and be very accurate to the minute, you know, and to where if I didn't look, when I flipped the watch at 60 seconds, I'd be right at a minute. And things would start speeding up. Now, this was, I'm 42 now. This was in 1967, 68, 69, 70, 71, 72, something like that, about 4 to 5 years. And things would speed up. And at first, I thought I was losing my mind or something, and I didn't know what was going on.
0: Well, I haven't figured out yet what you mean by speeding up.
6: Okay, to this point, I don't know how fast a video recorder, per se, when you speed it up, is played on fast forward, and you watch a video.
0: Yes.
6: On fast forward pertain to watching it regularly.
0: You mean
6: is what everything around me, and it was scary.
0: It was like seeing a VCR in fast forward, is what you're saying.
6: But
0: that's the way the world looked to you.
6: It was life. Yes, this it would happen. I would feel a tingling, almost a feverish sensation, come to me, and I would know it was about to happen. And I always wore a watch as a child, and I started, the first time it happened even, I started looking at my watch and checked the second hand. And as soon as it would hit, the second hand would hit at the top, you know, at 12 o'clock, I would flip the watch over and start counting. And at 60 seconds would come back around, and, I mean, it was totally off beat. It wasn't even near. So I didn't know if I was early, I didn't know if I was late, I didn't know what was happening, okay? So then I turned it over and counted and watched it. And it's moving so fast, when I counted the 15 seconds each time, 14 to 15 seconds,
0: right.
6: It was going to a minute.
0: Huh.
6: And I don't know what...
0: How frequently would that happen to you?
6: 2-3 times a week, and I tried to explain it to a few people, and the only person that ever came close to somewhat describing it was a Korean doctor I once went to for migraines, and he said, "Have you ever had any weird symptoms other than this? Because we can't explain your migraines."
0: And you explained that. You told him about that.
6: Well, and I did, and he said, "Did you have migraines after this?" And I said, "Always, always within a day or so." And he said, "That was some type of premonition that you're having a migraine." Now, I don't know. That doesn't make any sense to me. But I would always have migraines sometime within a 24-hour period after that. And I tell you, I'm shaking right now talking about this. But it stopped when I was about 12 or 13 years old, thank God and thank Jesus, you know, for whatever stopped it, because I probably would have lost it in today's world as fast things are moving today. You know, it was a rather slow world in the 60s and 70s.
0: Yeah, it's
6: today.
0: That's right. It's like fast forward today. So.
6: Yeah, and again, I've never heard any type of experience like this. I've listened to you for several years, and I really enjoy you. So I think some of it's pretty wacky, but I still enjoy it. And, you know, I just, at the same time, one other thing was going on. I was having reoccurring dreams. Of the best I could say would be a world war, and this country was very involved, and not only that, it was in this country.
0: You know, I hope you're wrong about that one.
6: Well, I was.
0: I hope that was not a vision of the future.
6: Well, the word says that my sons and daughters will prophesy, and my old man will sing dreams and visions, and my maid servants and men servants will prophesy.
0: All right, sir. I got to scoot. We're at the top of the hour, but I appreciate the call. So he saw the world at times as though it was in fast forward. You could tell the man was being honest. He didn't have to tell me he was born again Christian. He was being honest. That's the way he saw it, like VCR running in fast forward. Anybody else out there?
7: Daddy was a cop on the east side of Chicago, back in the USA, back in the battle.

0: again, we go into the night sky. Open lines. First time caller line. You're on the air. Hello.
1: Good morning. How are you?
0: I am just spiffy, thank you. Where are you?
1: I'm in Whittier, California.
0: Okay.
1: And my name's Sue.
0: Yes.
1: And I have a kind of a different outlook on this time travel.
0: Fire away.
1: All right. Well, I've always said to people that I've traveled through time, and they kind of laugh. But when an earlier caller was talking in all the scientific term, and he mentioned sound waves.
0: Yes.
1: Something hit me that I was standing at work, and a song came on, and we all know we do this. You know, a song will come on, and a flashback will kind of happen to us.
0: That's right.
1: And it will invoke a lot of, you know, really detailed memory.
0: That's right.
1: So I'm standing there at work, and this song that I hadn't heard for like 15 years came on, and I was no longer in my work. I was in my bedroom as a 14-year-old, you know, listening to the song for the first time.
0: Yeah.
1: I could no longer, like I said, I could no longer see my work. Everything was the room I was in, the
0: smell. It was all gone?
1: Everything was gone. I was standing there and trying to, you try to be, I work in customer service. These kind of things can't happen without, you know what I mean?
0: Actually, I think they've happened to a number of customer service people that I've been talking to.
1: Oh, really?
0: Oh, yeah.
1: Okay.
0: It's like they go away.
1: Well, I've talked to people that doesn't, you know, they don't seem like they have anything there, which is a totally different thing.
0: Yeah, I understand what you're saying, but you're saying that the room went away, the senses, the smell.
1: Well, everything about it came back.
0: Wow.
1: And it was so, I mean, it was just so real. But then I started to think about it a little bit more, and when I was younger, around that age, I would have always a sense of someone watching me. So I'm thinking there might be a connection to the fact that this event happens now, where I flash back to being, 14.
0: Yes.
1: Yet I've always been sensitive to spirit types all my life. So that maybe when I was thinking that someone was watching me, it's just me flashing back, now to back then.
0: Oh,
1: that
0: no,
1: I can actually sense myself.
0: Yeah, no, I'm with you all the way. I've had it partially happen to me. It still partially happens to me. There is something about sound, and there is, thank you, something about music. It's happened to me. As you well know, I'm a serious person about my music. I pick my music and my bumper music, all the music you hear me, I pick that personally. And, there's reasons for that. I mean, there's reasons why I play certain music at certain times that you might think you know, but I can guarantee you I generally have a reason for what I'm playing. Having said that, it goes a little deeper, not quite as far as that young lady just took it. But there are records that I can play, and I can't say that my present circumstance, my present reality changes. But certainly in my mind, and I'm sure this is true of many of you, you can hear a song, and it's like a flashback. It's just like a, like an acid flashback. Boom! You're in a different place and time in your mind. Now, it has never, for me, manifested itself with my present reality disappearing entirely. But it has taken me on that trip, and sound in the form of music can absolutely do that to you. It causes a little switch in your brain somewhere in there to get thrown, and the feel and the memories of the time come rushing back, almost unbidden. They just come rushing back. So that I've gone that far, but I've never gone quite over the cliff, the edge that young lady did with, the present reality actually disappearing. I'm not saying I wouldn't like to experience it. I would. A wild card line, you're on the air. Hello.
2: Hi, Art.
0: Hi.
2: My name is Eric from Ark City, Kansas, listening to you on KFH 98.7 FM.
0: Yes, sir.
2: And I heard about the that crop circle.
0: Yeah. Oh, by the way, Mark in Port Washington, Wisconsin says, hey, Ark. All right, I just checked out the new crop circle pick. First thing came to my mind was the sun with huge flares coming off it. Now, we've had these incredible flares lately, and this man connects it to sun flares. My wife looked at it and saw a rose. I take it you've seen the picture, right?
2: Yeah.
0: Incredible or what?
2: It's pretty awesome.
0: Yeah.
2: Basically, I mean, I don't want to disprove it or anything. I believe in...
0: If you can, go ahead.
2: Okay. Well, basically, when I heard that, I remembered like 2 or 3 weeks ago off of a site that I won't name on the internet. And I don't know if you've heard of a movie coming out in, I don't know, a few weeks called Signs with Mel Gibson.
0: Mel Gibson, yeah.
2: Okay. Well, I remember reading it, and I printed it off, and I don't know if I'm allowed to read off what it says or not.
0: Oh, I don't care. Go ahead.
2: Okay. It says basically, how's this for innovative marketing techniques? Disney is planning to create crop circles around the world as part of his advertising campaign for the movie Signs. Disney source told the UK-based website, we will carve out crop circles at unnamed sites. The movie studio did not disclose how it will publicly announce which crop circles are the ones created by Disney and which are supposedly real, or when its marketing campaign will begin.
0: That'd be serious marketing, all right. But that does not affect the mystery of the crop circles
2: for
0: me, because they've been going on before Signs was the gleam in any movie producer's wherever they get their gleam. You follow me? They've been going on for a long time now, so...
2: I just thought possibly it could be one of those, could not.
0: Does that look like a Disney crop circle?
2: Well, it's
0: a happy little crop circle.
2: I just thought I'd drop that at you and let you have it, so...
0: All right, sir, thank you.
2: Thank you.
0: Right, take care. I don't know if Disney's doing that or not. I don't know. Maybe we'll all try and pick out the Disney crop circles if they're really doing that this year. I don't think that's what we have here. I kind of like what what Mark in Wisconsin had to say about this crop circle. That if you look at it carefully, it does perhaps seem reminiscent of some of the recent sun flares. I don't know. It's all stabbing in the dark, isn't it, since we don't really know. East of the Rockies, you're on the air. Hello. Hello.
3: Hello.
0: Yes, sir. You're on the air.
3: This is Robert from New Jersey.
0: Robert, time has come. Welcome.
3: Hey, how are you?
0: Just fine.
3: What you are asking is about a physical time machine that is built with nuts and bolts and the traditional methods, and yes, they do exist.
0: Wait a minute. You said, yes, they do exist. Again, that's a statement of fact. How do you know that?
3: I know for a fact because I've seen and worked on them.
0: You've seen and worked on them?
3: What you are asking about, everything is based on the theory of Tesla.
0: Tesla
3: had these theories. He was by far in advance of Einstein. The first time the Americans tried this was the Philadelphia experiment. Tesla had backed out by that point.
0: Well, now, the Philadelphia experiment was not an experiment about time travel.
3: No.
0: It was an attempt to make a U.S. ship
3: invisible.
0: That's right. Now, the effects, however, may, in fact, involve time travel. No question about that. But
3: everything was based on the work of Tesla. You're talking about frequency and laser light, where the speeds have to... What you are talking about is energy that is required, that is phenomenal, because the speed that you have to go at light is incredible. Light has to reach startling speeds and frequencies.
0: You're claiming you've worked on one of these machines?
3: I can tell you I've seen them, and they're...
0: All right, well then tell me where.
3: There is one in the New York area, and the Nazis were working on time travel before and during World War II.
0: Yeah, you know, I've heard that too.
3: Those were the two experiences. The Soviets also tried, but failed miserably.
0: Can you tell me how you got access to see such a thing?
3: I can tell you no more than what I'm telling you now, but most of the people that have gone through the portals to travel have never come back.
0: Yeah.
3: So the vast majority, what you are asking, the vast majority of people that have gone through those portals, probably like the two people that you said who were working on these things, where they would have gotten the energy and the parts. Because time is a third dimension concept. It does not exist in any other dimension.
0: Well, I don't know how long you've been listening to my program, but Madman Markham, was in fact modulating the field he created with a laser. Did you know that?
3: Yes, and I heard that tonight.
0: Oh, you did know that.
3: What you are, well, see, the concepts, they do have the physics because all of this was based on the work of Tesla, who was by far ahead of his time. Most of his writings that were confiscated later on have never been seen.
0: That's right.
3: So he had a plan to make light up the world with electricity as long as it would be free forever for humanity from his Tesla World Tower, which never came to fruition because there was no money in it, and he was squashed. But he did talk about these things, so all of the things that you are asking are based on his work. Number two, when you go through the portal, you don't know where you're going to actually wind up. You have rough estimates. You don't know
0: How rough?
3: Sometimes days, weeks, or years.
0: So you could miss your destination in time by days, weeks, or even years.
3: Yes. So what you're asking about is that most of these people who have gone through have never come back. Number two...
0: Well, the ones I've experienced, that I've been talking to about time travel, have not come back. And you're telling me that's a truth of time travel? You know that to be a truth? That you don't... That it's a one-way trip?
3: It depends what kind of machine you're using. Some are one-way. Others you can get back, but you make the mistake of assuming that once you are there, it's going to be so easy. You're going back in time, different languages, different clothing, different customs. There are universal laws about interference in these things that cannot be broken.
0: What, for example?
3: Well, you make the assumption that the government and other people make who want to control destinies that things can be changed. There are certain very small things that can be changed, but major things cannot be changed. Time flows forward as it flows backwards. So there, in reality, there is really no future and no past, but just the eternal present. So you are asking various questions. If you would ask me more detailed questions, I could give you more detailed answers.
0: Well, you said there's really no future and past, but just a...
3: An eternal present that is ever flowing forward and backward.
0: Then there is, yes, but you seem to be destroying your own contention that time travel is possible.
3: Let me just tell you this. What you are asking is based on something called sacred geometry. Bruce R. Cathy did work on this. There were other people who've done work on this, Tesla, and there were a few others. You can travel back 2,500,000 years in time before you hit a time wall. You can travel up to 2012, and you cannot go beyond that.
0: There's another wall at 2012?
3: The end of the Mayan calendar,
0: yes. Uh-huh. Is there any detail with regard to particularly the future that you can tell me?
3: Yes.
0: Other than the wall, I mean, it sounds like it all ends then. Otherwise, between now and 2012...
3: Let me answer some questions for you, Art.
0: Go.
3: You go back to 2,500,000 years ago. That is the end of Lemuria. You can go forward to 2012. There was a cataclysm on the planet 2,500,000 years ago that had to do with the sliding into a new time dimension that we are in now. It was a cataclysm at the end of the Lemurian civilization, which had lasted about 3 million years. So if you were to go back, if you could traverse that wall, which you cannot, it's a different race. It's actually a different type of time and a different type of dimension.
0: Is it another cataclysm at 2012? Do we know anything of the nature?
3: 2012 is a positive date. Krishna gave that date, Buddha gave that date, and Christ gave that date. The Mayan calendar gives the date because we're going into fourth dimension. There is no more time in fourth dimension. It will be what Krishna talked about, the end of Kali Yuga.
0: And probably the Christians regard as the Lord coming back and, you know, Christians all getting sucked up like in a vacuum. Yeah, okay. Well, there is somebody who claims to know that a machine exists among other places in New York State. Yeah, I've been wondering a lot about 2012. West of the Rockies, you're on the air. Good morning. Hello?
4: Hello?
0: Yes, hello.
4: Oh, hi, my goodness, thank you. This is Deborah in Kent, Washington.
0: Yes.
4: And what I wanted to talk about is, today at work, on my lunch, a friend and I saw, out of nowhere, a white feather come floating down from the sky. And she goes over and she catches it, and we're talking, you know, kind of odd, maybe somebody dropped it flying by.
0: Yeah.
4: And another one comes down, which is a black one. And as we're standing there, more and more of these feathers keep dropping.
0: Oh, jeez.
4: They're not coming. And it went on for 15, 20 minutes. And we are looking out, like, over the top of the building, trying to see if they might be drifting down over that way.
0: Yeah.
4: We're trying to see if they're coming, like, from trees. But there aren't trees close enough that they'd be coming out of there.
0: Yeah.
4: Black ones and white ones. Those are the only two colors that were.
0: Well,
4: go ahead.
0: Let me throw this in. I'm getting email reports, and I'm getting reports from all over the West right now, the most disconcerting reports I've ever heard. People are calling me and telling me birds are dying. Birds are dying in large numbers, and I'm trying to determine what to do with these reports. I have no idea. I wonder if what you're talking about is connected.
4: That's part of the reason why I called.
0: Oh, brother.
4: And we couldn't find any source for them whatsoever. There was no gore, there was no blood, no broken quills, nothing.
0: Yeah.
4: Just these black and white feathers for about 15, 20 minutes.
0: I mean, like hundreds of them?
4: I would say what I could count was probably between 50 and 100.
0: Hold on a sec, all right? By the way, Ian Gom, who sings this song, sent me an email the other day. Maybe we'll have him on. I'm Art Bell.
5: I've been drifting on the sea of heartbreak, trying to get myself ashore.
0: All the way from Great Britain.
5: For so long. For so long.
0: I just kind of like the words, this thing.

0: A frequent worry I have is the following. I know that a lot of you think that a lot of what we talk about is crazy stuff, and it is, you know, it really is. The problem with it is that a lot of what we've talked about on this program, while initially people label it as crazy, a year or two or 3 years down line proves to be exactly what's going on. It's just that you hear such a leading edge here that it sounds implausible, impossible, even silly or laughable. But then in 2 or 3 years, we're all talking about it. That's the problem. You know, when you chuckle and laugh and say, whoa, crazy stuff on that program. Crazy today, true tomorrow. You're back on the air again up in Washington. And so you see, I've been getting all these emails and all these contacts about dying birds. And so then hearing about feathers, black and white feathers dropping from the air out of nowhere, that's a troublesome thing for me.
1: Yeah, it was really kind of creepy. I keep having to kick my mother out, you know, because she wants to listen to the radio in here, and I told her no. So she's huddling in the back room, and she pointed out.
0: Your mom also saw this?
1: No, actually not, Mom. She's the one that got me addicted to you.
0: Ah.
1: Say hi, Mom.
0: Yeah, hi, Mom.
1: What she pointed out is that, I guess I was saying black and white feathers, but it's actually specifically black feathers and white feathers.
0: Gotcha.
1: And the two that I have that I brought home, I have one that's probably, the white one is probably about 7 inches long, and the black one is maybe 5.5. It's not like down, it's not, you know, these are from all over different parts of the bird. There was no blood anywhere, there were no, you know, pieces, nothing. The only thing that came was those feathers. And three times in my life, I've been flown, I guess, cruised, you could say, by owls. Just out of nowhere. Once was when I moved back up here from Oregon. Once was just before we got evicted. Oh, no, those are the only two I can think of. So then I see this, and this really kind of tripped me out after, you know, those kind of close experiences there.
0: Yeah. All
1: and
0: right.
1: I didn't know if you would have thoughts or not.
0: I have thoughts, and I thank you. I don't know. My thoughts are that maybe we're on to something here that, if true, obviously would be really bad. When I begin to get a lot of email and a lot of communication on something as odd as this, I pull back a little bit and I sort of wait and see if it seems real or whether there's a piling on going on out there or whether it's a real phenomena we're talking about. And I'm at that stage with all the communication on this subject that I've been getting. I can't yet tell you that I understand what's going on, but I can tell you that before this call, I was closely following this story in terms of how much communication I'm getting on it. It's a worrisome amount, that I'll tell you. First-time caller line, you're on the air. Good morning.
2: Yes, Art.
0: Yes.
2: How you doing? It's Don from Georgia.
0: Georgia, all right.
2: I just want to relay an experience I had, I guess about 6 years ago. I was working a job where I was working from 6 in the evening to 6 in the morning.
0: My kind of job.
2: Well, I usually got home around 6:30, and I usually did the same thing when I walked through the door. I will put my lunch container on the counter, go to the front door and turn the porch light off, go in and kiss my wife and take my shower.
0: Uh-huh, the routine.
2: Yeah, routine, just about every day. And this particular morning, when I got home, I went through the routine, and I went to go kiss my wife, and she wasn't there. So I said, So I went to the den, and she was behind the door. And she looked very frightened. And I asked her what was wrong with her.
0: Yeah.
2: She said, you were here 30 minutes ago.
0: Oh,
2: I said, okay.
0: Oh, really?
2: The thing with this, she heard me come through the door, and she heard the lunch container hit the counter.
0: Right.
2: And she waited a while, and I didn't show up in the bedroom, so she walked around the house looking for me and calling my name. And it frightened her because I wasn't there.
0: Of course. And then you're telling me 30 minutes later, you came home for what you consider to be the first time.
2: Right.
0: And she's totally freaked out behind the door.
2: That's correct.
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1: I'd have been hearing things, but I heard it. It was clear, loud and clear. Matter of fact, I almost responded to it. So I walked to the other side of the house because I figured that something must be wrong for her to call my name like that.
2: Yeah.
1: And I didn't feel anything. I didn't feel any bad vibrations at all.
2: Did she have anything to say when she got home?
1: When she came home, I met her in the garage. I wanted to discuss that, you know, away from the kids.
2: I
1: asked her, what was she doing around 8:25, because that's when it happened.
2: Yes.
1: And she said, well, they were in the restaurant, and they was discussing the movie Vanilla Sky, and it was, I hadn't seen the movie, but it was like some kind of spiritual thing there or whatever. And they said, let's do this thing where we can think about our loved ones and see if they can feel us. I said, well, I'll be.
2: That's some story.
1: Yes, it is.
2: There's so much more than we understand, isn't there?
1: Sure is.
2: And it's all around us, sir. Thank you.
1: Oh, thanks a lot, Art.
2: Right, take care. There's so much more that we just don't understand. The kind of thing that is discussed on this program. And I'm comfortable, you know, with the fact that a lot of people ridicule and a lot of people laugh, and that's fine. But time after time, I've been here enough years now, that time after time, I've seen the laughable become the reality. So, if you want to hear what's discussed nowhere else, at least some good percentage of which has the possibility of becoming absolute reality, this would be the place. And why it's not done in more places, I don't know. Wildcard Line, you're on the air. Hello.
3: Yeah, hello, Art. This is Tim. I'm calling from Illinois, listening on WLAC.
2: Yes, sir.
3: On the chronovisor, you know, you made the statement that you could see anywhere from the present on back into the past with it, correct?
2: Actually, it went further than that. From the investigative journalist who wrote the book, we found out they saw into the future as well. Bearing in mind, this is a priest. Bearing in mind, this is a man who was adept at physics and was consulting with others who claimed that he also saw into the future. Just experimentally, they saw a bank robbery. They reported it to the police before it happened, and they stopped it. So, past and future.
3: Well, if you could see on a specific person or location a second into the past or the present, wouldn't that be the ultimate in surveillance?
2: Yeah, of course. You got to wonder, sir, if our government had a time machine or access to one and saw what happened on 9/11, why did it happen?
3: Yeah. And you said it could destroy the Vatican made the statement of do evil. I mean, if you talk, you know, Big Brother, if everyone could be watched it with no equipment except from a central location, any specific person or location at times in the past or present, any time they wanted to.
2: Well, Father Ernetti warned, quote, that the machine can produce universal tragedy. His words,
3: right.
2: Universal tragedy. Now, what do you think he meant by that?
3: There's a lot of possibilities on how it could create tragedy.
2: Yeah. Universal tragedy. That's a big word, universal tragedy. That implies to me that you could change something that would result in everything that we know to be universally suddenly untrue or changed.
3: Right. What, who was the guest that died? That he had the novelty theory. Terrence
2: McKenna.
3: Yeah, I remember his 2012 when his one of his theories was that's when everything happens at once, all time travelers.
2: That's right. No, that is in fact what Terrence said. Yeah, you're absolutely right. Very very good. I very much appreciate the call, sir. Thank you. That's what Terrence said. Terrence McKenna. Terrence McKenna. Oh, Terrence. I wish you were still here. Terrence McKenna's one of the brilliant minds of our time. Terrence McKenna was an

0: You know what? I really should go back and ask the network to replay one of the McKenna shows for the modern audience that hasn't heard it. You know, it's been some years now, and Terrence did some programs that were really inspiring. I mean, absolutely inspiring. He had a brilliant mind. I should go back also and interview Terrence's brother. But I really should bring one of those programs forward and replay it. East of the Rockies, you're on the air. Hello.
1: Art?
0: Yes.
1: Oh, it doesn't make a noise. Your electronics is so good and you don't hear that sudden noise.
0: That's right. It's called The Next Step.
1: Oh, boy. Okay, an honor and a pleasure, and thank you very much for your show. It really helped my mental state quite a bit when I had a very strange experience about vortexes. What happened is I was walking my old collie dog, and it was around railroad tracks. It was around dusk.
0: Yes, sir.
1: And I noticed that the dog was about 20 feet ahead of me.
0: Uh-huh.
1: And she veered off to the side. And, you know, the dogs walk with their nose straight to the ground. I would always laugh and say, poor thing, if we ever took her out in the woods, she'd walk right into a bear without seeing it. And I noticed sort of like the air seemed to be almost like jelly, and it started like like it thickened, and then it was sort of circular. And I see these. I must be imagining this. So I walked past, but I did walk to the side like the dog did. What I saw was it looked like horseflies making a circular motion like a whirlpool and going straight into the ground. I said, oh, no, I've got to be seeing bumblebees coming back because it's dark. But these things were way too big to be bumblebees. And
0: now, this was along with, you said, the sky, like, turned to jelly.
1: The sky, no, just the area around there, Art.
0: In other words, your vision became like, it was dusk, all right. But beyond that,
1: the air seemed to thicken in that general area.
0: Okay.
1: Almost like jelly-like. You see, it was kind of in Louisiana, in New Orleans, we have a lot of fog,
0: right,
1: and humidity. And when it gets dusk, if the humidity is high like that, and you have fog roll come in, and it becomes very misty. But watching I guess you would call them insects, but they were silent. You can usually hear a bumblebee, even if it's flying slowly.
0: Yeah, of course.
1: And like I said, they were bigger than those big black horseflies.
0: And these things were circling?
1: They were circling and going
0: into
1: the ground. In other words, the circle was kind of wide, and then there weren't millions of them. There were maybe 30 or 40 of them that I could think of. But something like this happens to you, and you're trying to say, am I going nuts or what? And it's got to be bumblebees because they nest in the ground. I keep telling myself that. And then by the time I get home, I said, I'm either cracking up or I've seen something horrible and evil or whatever. What the hell? What is this? Now, you had a guest on, an elderly man, who wrote a book. I think the thing was only about $12, and this was about 8 or 10 years ago, and he spoke of vortexes, and he said he and his wife used to go to it and through them and visit the Yeti. And one of the things that surprised you when he mentioned that this was known by one of the president, forget the president, in 1924, was not Harding, it was Coolidge. And it surprised you. He said, Coolidge knows about the, because somebody tied it into UFOs. And you said, you know that Coolidge, you've heard that, because it was evidently something that hadn't come out very much.
0: Okay.
1: And you knew about it, and you were surprised that this elderly man knew about it. Anyway, he's on this evidently is some sort of a time travel, and if it hadn't been for hearing that program and remembering it, Art, I was on my knees praying.
0: Well, you know what? I'm sorry to interrupt you, sir, but you know what? I don't remember the program you're talking about. So we may really be dealing with time travel here. I can't remember.
1: That program was about 8 to 10 years ago, Art.
0: Yeah, well, sure. I was doing them then, but...
1: Hopefully, maybe if I can ever go through my notes, maybe I can find it.
0: And let's see if anybody else remembers the program you were talking about.
1: He was
0: right?
1: An elderly man. He's another thing he said that you couldn't use. He had no fillings in his teeth. He said to get through this vortex, you could not have metal on you.
0: God, I swear. All right, thank you. I don't remember that program. Now, I've done a lot of programs, thousands and thousands of programs. So maybe it just, you know, flicked out of my memory, but those kind of things usually don't. Interesting. First time caller line, you're on the air. Hello?
2: Yeah, hi.
0: Hi there. Where are you, sir?
2: I'm in Calgary, Alberta. My name is Doug.
0: Okay, Doug.
2: And I'd like to sort of put forward a little bit of a thought for your listeners to think about. Nature itself is continuous. You get sound waves, you get light waves.
0: You bet.
2: The only breaks that there are within these waves are because we don't have, let's say, instruments to measure them yet. We didn't know that microwaves existed until we had something that could detect them, and then
0: that's true.
2: That filled in that gap.
0: Oh, that's absolutely correct. Yes, I mean, they were all around us, and until we realized their presence and invented something in ultimately to produce them, we had no idea.
2: That's right. Now, we take a couple of flashlights, we shine them at a wall, and when they overlap, they increase the brightness of that light.
0: Correct.
2: And let me just back up a little bit. You may be aware that some manufacturing plants now, they have computers that generate a counter wave, if you will, to deaden the noise.
0: Noise canceling, it's called, yes.
2: Yeah. And so now we shine a couple of flashlights at a wall. They get brighter.
0: Right.
2: Now, if we take those lights, we pass them through a prism, so it splits the light up into its various components.
0: Yes.
2: Through minute movement, we can get it so that the same colors, when shined at each other, can actually form a dark spot. Now,
0: that's right.
2: I'm starting to think what my belief is that time is a wave, and that if we could discover that wave, produce a counter wave, that we could actually form a dark spot that would allow you to move in or like back and forth across time.
0: That could be, sir. Listen, we are out of time. My program's ending. Nothing I can do about that.
2: That's okay.
0: I appreciate your theory. And so from our neighbor to the north, you get to tell everybody good night tonight, all right?
2: Okay. Everyone have a good evening.
0: That's one way to... That's the Canadian way to do it. Everybody have a good evening. Eh? All right, everybody. I'll be back Monday night, Tuesday morning. I hope you have a wonderful weekend. I'm certainly planning on it. Bonnie Crystal and the company are here right now, and Jessica's with her, and we're going to be doing some fascinating work in electronics over the weekend. So if I don't fry myself, I'll see you Monday. Ciao.
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0: 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Now again, here's Art Bell.
1: Now again, here I am. My guest is Harvard professor John Mack, and we'll get back to him in just a moment. I would say a million questions to ask. We'll never have time for all of them. I do promise you we will get the telephone lines open shortly, so stay right where you are. Harvard professor John Mack. Dr. Mack.
2: Yes, sir.
1: Dr. Mack, what about, we were talking about the way people are affected by this. What about the generally deeply religious people? How are they affected?
2: Well, sometimes, at first, like there's one man that was raised as a fundamentalist Christian, and initially he thought that these were demons, and the people in his community said that they were demons. Mm-hmm. And then he realized that they were something else. He wasn't quite sure what, but that it was some kind of actual beings or some kind of actual experience that was occurring in his life, and that he had a relationship with these creatures, and that this was something different than his religious training. A lot of times when people are not familiar with the abduction syndrome, religious people will say, well, this is the work of the devil, that that God would never appear in such a strange form of humanoid beings, and they get labeled as embodiment of demons. But people, there's no particular pattern of religious background associated with this, or reaction that's associated with different kinds of religious experience, which is one of the reasons, by the way, why the phenomenon seems to me to be so so real and so robust, because it kind of takes precedence over people's religious experience. In other words, it's not an expression of some kind of religious background. It has its own shape and form, which cuts across all religious backgrounds.
1: Huh. Is there any indication with all of your research about what these beings want, or what the focus of their attention is during these abductions?
2: The difficulty with that question is that what they... I mean, then you're dealing with sort of alien psychology, but the pattern that tends to occur has to do with some kind of, I don't know what you would call it, but I guess reproductive joining with us, perhaps, is the best way. In other words, there's over and over and over again, there's a description of sperm being taken from men, ova, eggs from women, reimplantation of a fertilized egg with something done to it through the alien principle, whatever this is, then the fetus removed from the woman later on. All of this again, and then finally the abductee being taken to see these hybrid offspring in the craft. So there's some kind of reproductive program here. Now, again, I don't take this quite as literally as some of my colleagues do. In other words, I don't know, again, in what reality this is occurring. No, there is not a documented case of an actual pregnancy that was tested for and then found mysteriously to be removed. There's no question there's some physiological changes occur in the women, and they experience a fetus being taken. No question about that, and it's not simply their imagination. But I'm very leery about saying that any of these things occur literally in our reality. I mean, that, as you said in the what do you call it, the program notes for the beginning of your program, that even though things are strange and not necessarily in our reality, it doesn't make them any less real.
1: That's right.
2: but they're not necessarily real in the literal physical terms. For example, nobody's actually got a picture of these hybrid beings, or of the aliens at all, for that matter, that's reliable. But to the abductees, and this is not a delusion, their connection with these hybrid beings is very powerful. And in fact, one of the most poignant things that a person can go through who works with abductees is to take them through the memory of being taken into the ship and confronted with a hybrid being and told this is yours, and they sort of know it's theirs because it sort of looks like them, and then asked to hold this creature and to nurture it.
1: Wow.
2: And they know that they have no control of when they'll ever see it again, and yet they feel somehow they are supposed to bond with this creature or it won't do well. And it's a very real and disturbing phenomenon. And the woman may weep on my couch when that is recalled.
1: So again, it has something to do with reproduction, obviously. All right.
2: So that's one thing, but that's not the whole story. Another very powerful part, and this is, again, there's a fair amount of controversy about this. Another powerful part has to do with what might be called ecological messages.
1: Mm-hmm.
2: A message comes through to the humans that you humans are treating the Earth as if you owned it, as if it was here just for you.
1: Huh.
2: To destroy, to exploit, to, as a kind of giant marketplace to be consumed, disposed of, and for the purpose of this one species that has developed the technology to of agriculture and of city building and of mining and basically the power to remove the surface of the Earth and its resources and destroy the Earth as a living system. And over and over and over again, the communication comes to us from these beings, and it's powerfully felt by the abductees, this can't go on. In other words, this is not yours to do this with. Now,
1: do you get the sense, Doctor, they are saying this to us as our creators or simply as concerned beings?
2: There's nothing to suggest that they... often the abductees, and again, this is quite controversial, and in UFO circles, I'm sort of seen as kind of, gone soft New Age or something, but there's nothing soft or New Age about this. This is a hard-edged reality that is being smashed into the abductees with tremendous power, and which shakes them up enormously, and these are not people that necessarily, environmentalists. They're often uneducated people who hadn't thought about these things. And one man said, "But I'm just a simple person. What am I supposed to do about the Earth?" And they said, "Well, you got to find a way because you love nature and you don't want to see the Earth destroyed." And then he's become very, very active and concerned about this. I mean, a woman that got this message began teaching and. About ecology in the classroom and getting the other teachers to include that in their courses. I mean, another man who had a very powerful abduction experience at age 9, which deeply filled his mind with images of the destruction of the Earth, and he's become one of the most extraordinary businessmen in terms of his commitment to the sustainability of the Earth's living system. So it's a very real, very powerful part of this thing. And often the abductees will, rather than saying this is directly from the Creator, will see the alien beings as emissaries from some divine source. Intermediaries is often the word they use, that they're closer to the source than we are. They're often described as well, the one type they call directly light beings. They're not all grays. They're these taller, more luminous beings that they call light beings, but even the little grays themselves are seen as being more closely connected with the source of creation.
1: Wow. I see. That almost stops me. Let me ask you this. What about children versus adults? In the cases that you have studied, how many have involved children? They are particularly interesting, of course.
2: Yeah, I've seen about 8 or 10 children now who have this syndrome. Two of them under 3, which, by the way, Art, is one of the reasons why it's very difficult to utilize any kind of fancy personality theory to explain the abduction story, because it would be difficult to apply such theories to children as young as 2.5. When a little boy, as in the case of mine, says, "Mommy, the owls came," because you know the big eyes often make the children think of owls. The owls came in the night, and "Mommy, the little men came in the night and took me into the sky, and you didn't stop them."
1: Yeah.
2: They say it with fear. It's hard to attribute that to some kind of, you know, deep-seated personality problem.
1: Sure is. They don't have one yet. Well, that's remarkable, and I would guess it would take a very sensitive adult or parent to discern what's happened to this child versus just the usual, "You had a bad dream, dear."
2: Yeah, but if the child over and over again points to the sky and says, "I went up there last night, and you know they took me up, and the house went away," and they say that very clearly and vividly, it doesn't sound like a nightmare.
1: No, it doesn't. Although I still think most parents would say, "Well, you just had a bad dream, dear."
2: Well, that may be. In other words, it may be that the ones where the parents come to realize that this is something more than a bad dream may be the minority. There may be lots of cases out there, even in your radio audience, where the parents haven't realized what was going on.
1: Huh. Well, all right. I would very much like to get to the telephones, which we'll do shortly. But, Dr. Mack, I would like to, first ask you about your critics and what you would like to say to your critics. You're in a very prestigious position. You've really got your neck out. What made you stick your neck out? And now that it's out, how do you handle your critics?
2: Well, I get criticized from all sorts of directions. I mean, the most serious critics are the ones that say that you can't prove this with physical evidence, therefore you can't claim that anything extraordinary is going on here. And my answer to that is that we have to expand our notions of evidence. As my strong suit, as I said earlier, is clinical diagnosis. As when you have thousands of people reporting in great detail very, very similar accounts, which they themselves are skeptical about. They themselves have not, as the woman that we talked about earlier, have not read about this. They are doubters, and they're troubled when they hear that somebody else has had the experience. It shocks them. When you hear, and the narratives are spoken about reluctantly, when you hear something like that, you know that you're dealing with something that occurred, something that happened to people. That's not the way psychosis works or dreams work or displacements from other kind of traumas. This is something happened. Now,
1: all right, well, if you were asked for evidence, physical evidence, to prove most psychiatric diagnosis, it would not be possible, would it?
2: That's right. But the thing about this that I've said over and over again, this simply cannot be. In other words, in our worldview, the universe cannot contain intelligences that behave like this. In other words, we don't believe that there are other intelligences that other than that which is a part of the human imagination. So mm-hmm. when these beings show up as real and enter our physical world, and actually in some occasions people are witnessed to be missing during the abduction. Children will find their parents missing, or parents will find their it works both ways. Children find the parents missing, parents find the children missing, friends find each other gone. I mean, there are not a lot of those well-documented, but there are some. Or there are the whole variety of physical findings that we're familiar with of cuts and scoop marks and complex patterned ulcers and other lesions on people's bodies that follow the abduction experiences. Those physical findings are important. They wouldn't stand up by themselves medically, you know, just on their own. But when you combine them with the experiences, you've got a whole, and the fact that this occurs in such young children and people are of sound mind, you have a whole, and of course what tends to be forgotten is there's a very tight association with UFOs here. In other words, the UFO may be observed in the community by when the abductee hasn't seen it themselves. In other words, that I have cases where a neighbor says, you know, there was a funny-looking craft over your house, and the person, oh, my God, they've had an abduction experience. Or a famous case up our way where a UFO was tracked by virtually all the media in a northeasterly direction, and abductees reporting their experiences that coincided with the media tracking of the UFOs. Now, as you've got to take this entire set of phenomena
1: together
2: if you're going to account for this. Just to single out some sort of psychological aspect of the person misses much of the phenomenon. So, and my critics tend to do that. In other words, they say, well, I'm just sort of gullible about believing these people. Well, it's not a matter of believing them. It's a matter of the fact that the most economical explanation of what the person is reporting is that they're telling the truth. And even if the truth isn't supposed to be, the fact that something can't exist doesn't keep it from happening.
1: Indeed. Speaking of that and keeping it from happening, I would think that one thing they would desperately want is to prevent it from occurring again if it scared them or they found it disagreeable, which I assume most do. Is there a way, is there any way at all to prevent it?
2: Well, Ann Druffel and Dr. Ezel Brenman and North Carolina people have tried to develop ways of doing that. My people have not been too successful with that. And also, you know, one of the most curious things about this, and here again, this is a controversial area within the UFO abduction researchers investigators, so we say, themselves, is that the phenomenon, in my experience, changes over time. In other words, that as the person goes deep into their experience and acknowledges the reality of it and demands, as in some cases, a more reciprocal, more equal relationship with the alien beings, the experience changes. It becomes more reciprocal. There is an exchange of information. The people are often work alongside the aliens, or they feel they're part of some evolutionary process in which this life is being planned for a future after human beings have destroyed the Earth as a living system. In other words, they feel they're part of some larger cosmic evolutionary process, and they themselves undergo some kind of spiritual change, and they may participate in this hybrid program much more willingly, and it becomes less of a traumatic kind of experience, hard as that may be to believe.
1: Kind of like learning to love the bomb.
2: Well, I don't know. I mean, I think that's one of the major questions here. Is this simply like that? In other words, it's an evil, but we've adapted to it. Or is this in some way, by its very nature, a spiritually evolutionary kind of phenomenon? Because a lot of people feel that it is.
1: Sounds like you believe that it is. Do you advise?
2: I don't know. I think that there's so many of the people, when they go deeply into their experience, stay with it, and go through, you know, 4, 5, 6, 7, 8 sessions, they come to a place where there's very great spiritual growth, deep love between them and the alien beings, which is not just, you know, the Stockholm syndrome where you sort of love your captors or something.
1: Yes.
2: One of the men in my book, Peter, talked about a lost brotherhood that a number of abductees have talked about this, that we derive from a common source. We were separated. That's maybe why they're humanoid, that we grew separately in some kind of evolution of beings or consciousness from some common divine source, and that this is a coming back together in the context of the ecological crisis on the planet.
1: All right, we're about at the bottom of the hour, Doctor, but is that what you encourage when somebody wants to know how to handle it? Do you encourage them to move in that direction?
2: I don't encourage anything. But what I do allow the person to do is to have their experience. In other words, to be with them, to hold the energy with them, to allow the trauma to unfold, and to go with them wherever they're going to go.
1: All right.
2: I have been accused of influencing people, for instance, and a woman that transcribed 2,200 pages of tapes of mine says there's not one sentence.
1: All right,
2: influenced anybody.
1: Doctor, we've got to break off there. Harvard professor John Mack, right back.

0: 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Or the wildcard line at 702-727-1295. 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
1: And this is a very unusual opportunity for you to speak with Harvard professor Dr. John Mack. And we're going to go to the telephones in just a moment. So if you're ready, I think we're ready. Dr. Mack, are you there?
2: Yep.
1: Good. I have one question before we go to the telephones. And it is, we know about the abductions that people tell you about and many others about because they come back to tell us. But there are, in this country and others, many missing children, many missing adults. Do you suppose, Dr. Mack, there are abductions where the person is not returned?
2: I don't think so. I just don't think that's the way it works. I mean, I haven't studied that, but my sense is that those are more human kidnappings. I mean, because with certain exceptions, like the Travis Walton case, which was made into this movie, Fire in the Sky.
1: That's right.
2: That he was gone for 5 or 6 days, but usually it's a matter of 2 or 3 hours. You know, it's not a long phenomenon. But there may be cases where, you know, I did hear of one case where a small airplane disappeared out in the Bermuda Triangle area, and didn't go into the water, but you know, was taken up. But
1: sure.
2: At least that was the recollection of people that studied it. But I don't think it's not well corroborated, and I don't really believe that there's any evidence that those are abduction cases.
3: This is the end of side one. Please leave the cassette exactly where it is. Flip it.
1: One last question, then we'll go to the phones. If you were faced with an abduction yourself, Dr. Mack, with all you know about abductions, would you submit to it given choice, or would you run like hell?
2: Oh, God. You know, it's a strange thing. I mean, where we're located in the culture, I mean, I've never had an abduction experience, and I think that this is so controversial, and I think they're protecting me. You know, in one sense, I'd sort of like to know what it's like so I could authenticate it more easily for people. On the other hand, I think probably my credibility would suffer, so I probably am better off.
1: So you might submit to it, but not tell anybody.
2: Yeah, I suppose. if you admit you've had these experiences,
1: yeah,
2: then that's
1: right.
2: Just another way of disqualifying you.
1: That's exactly right, Doctor. Let's try a few telephone calls, see what's out there. On the toll-free line, you're on the air with Dr. Mack. Hi.
4: Yes, Dr. Rock. I had a list of the doctors that were on that information, the false memory board. Some of them worked on Project Pandora, Slammer, and MK Ultra, and some others. I was trying to find it to fax you, or to fax to the station.
1: All right, are you wanting a list of researchers, ma'am? Is that it?
4: No, I have them.
1: You have them?
4: I have them.
1: I would imagine Dr. Mack does as well. All right, thank you very much. First-time caller line, you're on the air with Harvard professor John Mack. Hi.
5: Yes.
1: Hi, where are you, ma'am?
5: I'm San Diego.
1: San Diego.
5: Uh-huh.
1: What is your question?
5: I wanted to ask him why it is possible to somehow either audio or videotape record people's bedrooms that have repeat experiences and maybe get something on tape or film.
1: All right.
2: A lot of people have tried to do that. The question is, you know, why don't we have more audio tapes and videotapes? And people try to do that, they will report some buzzing sound or beeping sound, and then you listen to the audio tape, and I'm never quite convinced it's, you know, that clear. And the videotapes, there's one case that Bud Hopkins reports where they had a videotape running all night, and you see people There's no videotape of the actual abduction, but you see somehow the videotape gets turned off, and you see the people before the abduction, then you see them in a somewhat different relationship or coming back after the abduction, but you never see anything in between. And one of the properties that this phenomenon has, the energy properties, is to affect all kinds of tricks with electronic media. I mean, it would be if they did not, whatever this they is, did not want to be discovered, they would have no problem in incapacitating a video camera. I mean, that would be
1: child's play. Child's play to them, sure. On the toll-free line, you're on the air with Dr. Mack. Hi.
6: Hi.
1: Yes, sir. Turn your radio off and tell us where you're calling from, please.
6: I'm calling from the St. Louis area. My name is Forrest Crawford.
2: Forrest,
6: nice to hear you in St. Louis, John.
2: How you doing?
6: Pretty good. I've got a question relating to people who have experiences with aliens that are not fearful, for instance, of their experiences, or they come away with more than a traumatic rendition of that experience, and then compared to someone else who has an experience, say, with the exact kind, same kind of aliens and the same taxonomy and scenario happens, but then they're very fearful and traumatized. Basically, I'm asking for you to comment on what do you think attributes to that?
2: I think that psychology or psychiatry might have something to offer. In other words, I have, for example, there's the last case in my book is the case of a man in his late 30s, a businessman, who has what I would call a very kind of advanced state of consciousness. In other words, he's open to anything that's possible. Someone has to be in control. He's a person that can let in experience. And when he was 9 years old, a huge UFO, illuminated the car that his mother was driving. They were coming back from the movies in upstate New York, and there were two of his younger brother, were in the car, and everybody but him was frightened. In other words, the mother was terrified, the sister was frightened, the little boy was frightened. And the mother sort of pushed them down, and he was all excited. And he accepted this thing, and he felt there was a communication from the beings that were in the craft. And in the hypnosis session, he was actually taken up into the craft and given all kinds of information about the future and what he was supposed to do and this kind of thing. There was nothing traumatic about it at all. In other words, he was open, receptive. He had that kind of consciousness, whereas I think people that are more closed in themselves, more restricted in their minds, more wanting to maintain control of everything around them, are more likely to have a traumatic experience. It seems to be that there's some relationship between the evolution or state of consciousness of the abductee and the nature of the experience.
6: So it may be their paradigm could be causing their difference in reaction to the experiences.
2: Something like that. Now, there's something in the state of mind, the receptivity, the openness. I mean, I've known, for example, a woman who is a leader in, understanding, shamanism and consciousness change and evolutionary thinking, whose abduction experiences from the beginning have been informational with luminous beings and not with the sort of tough little grays.
1: All right. Okay. All right. Thank you very much. Doctor, have you made any determination about how many different types of beings have been described to you?
2: To me, about five kinds. But there are people that have more information about that than I do. Jim Harder, for instance, in the Berkeley area, he knows many more types than I do. He's been studying this for 20 years. Linda Howe has described
1: yes.
2: All kinds. Mine have been restricted to the little grays, the more taller luminous beings, the sort of reptilian looking ones. Sometimes mm-hmm. Praying mantis like creatures are seen, and then various sort of more human looking ones that work alongside the other beings on the ships, but I'm not an alien demographer.
1: I understand. On the toll-free line, you're on the air with Dr. Mack. Hello, where are you calling from, please?
7: Calling from Northern California, Art.
1: Yes, sir.
7: You have a great show tonight.
1: Thank you.
7: I wanted to ask Dr. Mack if there's any similarities between the people that have been abducted significant?
2: Now, that's a very good question, and the fact that there, as far as we can tell, is not, there are have not been any psychological characteristics found, is, again, one of the pieces of evidence that we're dealing with something that isn't related to the personality or personal background or conflicts of the individuals. There are people that have had very disrupted, unhappy lives from working-class families, but there are also cases from very wealthy families, professional families, where it's been very loving, intact families, as in the case of the businessman that I talked about earlier, who was the last chapter in my book. There's every type of profession represented, including psychiatrists, diplomats, writers.
1: All right, so it's very diverse. What about a mix between male and female? Is there any anything noticeable there?
2: Well, it depends. Thomas Bullard found more men in his survey. Other people have found more women. It seems fairly equal. I think that the men may have somewhat more trouble reporting their experiences because there's a little bit more shame connected with it.
1: Barrier, kind of a barrier.
2: Because it's to be so helpless, so passively unable to do anything is really terrible for women and men, but it's particularly shameful.
1: Traumatic
2: for men,
1: or shameful,
2: they don't often tell you about it.
1: That's right, because a man has a kind of a control thing, doesn't he?
2: A little more, yeah. I mean, to be made helpless, have a cup put over the penis and sperm taken. The first case in my book is a man who, when he was 16, he and his friend were in a Nash Rambler, and they were sleeping, and the beings came, and they took him into a woman, took him into a female being, took him into a pod, and he described some sort of, you know, in a somewhat macho way, a sexual encounter, and then the information that was given to him about the state of the earth and so forth. And but under hypnosis, this turned out to be much more humiliating. Notice it was the more typical cup put over his penis, and the female being in charge sort of watched over this and said, you know, we're not here for sex, and we're here to take your sperm. And he found it really quite humiliating. So
1: he modified the story when he told it elsewhere.
2: When he told the story consciously, which again relates to the question about hypnosis. I mean, here, his conscious recall, because he wanted to represent himself to himself and to me in a more favorable light, was less accurate, in my view, than what came out when he was relaxed under hypnosis and brought forth, which was a much more typical account of being forced into this situation. So
1: the diversity in the stories is in itself revealing, isn't it?
2: Yeah, and it tends to counter the notion that hypnosis is distorting, because the conscious ego did more distorting in that situation than the hypnosis.
1: Exactly. All right, on the toll-free line, you're on the air with Dr. Mack. Good evening. No, I guess you're not. On the first-time caller line, you're on the air with Dr. Mack. Hello.
8: Hello, yes.
1: Where are you calling from, sir?
8: Missoula.
1: Missoula, Montana, all right.
8: Have you ever considered the possibility that these creatures are not aliens, but maybe they're from the future?
1: Oh, yes, thank you. The dimensional question, you mentioned the possibility of other dimensions earlier.
8: Yeah.
1: What is your thinking on this?
2: Well, I think that it's a good question. There's no reason to believe that entities, beings that have the technology to have UFOs that can flick on and off the radar screen, that can go 7,000 miles an hour in one direction, make a sharp right-angle turn, and with no skid. In other words, they've overcome many ideas we have about gravity, and that they can float people through walls, evidently, and there's no reason to believe that they wouldn't be able to move through time in some way. You know, that's certainly a possibility. What was the other part of your question?
1: Well, he's gone now, but that was the basis of his question. Could they be from the future, I believe he said?
2: Yeah.
1: And I added other dimensions.
2: Yeah, the other dimension. That was your question. Yeah. I mean, this whole dimension thing is increasingly physicists are talking, we talk about string theory and talk about, there's a physicist, Ron Bryan, who sees in subatomic particles that you can't account for all of them within the physics, the subatomic physics that we have in the four-dimensional universe, that we need additional dimensions, and that there, Fred Allen Wolf is a guy named Bonansky who's written a book about other dimensions that these beings could come from. That was originally Jacques Vallée's idea, that they exist in a parallel universe, that they pass into our universe, so that they, again, that would tend to go against trying to, locate that they're from this or that planet or this or that star in one or another galaxy. That it may be that that they exist in some dimension that we don't even understand. Abductees will often say, by the way, during their experiences, as they recall their experiences, this is not occurring in space-time as I know it, and it's hard for them to. They find that very difficult to put into words, but the message is consistent, that this is not happening in our space-time universe to them. That one woman put it, all time dimensions collapsed into one time, or something like that. In other words, that we don't have language for it, but that the altered state alters the sense, as they recall the experience, alters the sense of space and time. And I think that's a much underappreciated fact. In other words, we're too ready to try to see this thing literally as occurring in our physical universe rather than expanding our notions of reality to other dimensions, other possible universes that are not simply our physical four-dimensional.
1: All right. Well, while we're on that subject, I interviewed Mr. Monroe from the Monroe Institute a few weeks ago, and he talks a great deal about out-of-body travel, which is clearly some sort of altered state. And I wonder if it has any relationship to either the altered states that we've been examining tonight, or whether the process, the out-of-body process, also has some relationship to what we're discussing.
2: The argument against that that Bud Hopkins and others have used is that the people are really gone. In other words, it's not just an out-of-body experience, as he puts it, it's an out-of-the-house experience.
1: Yeah, they're physically gone.
2: You're physically gone, but I don't know that it's either or. In other words, sometimes people will experience themselves floating above their bodies, or that they've entered the ship, but they're not sure the body is left, and there may be gradations in between, that there is a separation of consciousness and the body. That has been the experience of a number of people. Now, all kinds of tricks of consciousness seem to occur in this phenomenon, and it's not just, I don't believe, and I much more research needs to be done, I don't believe it's simply literally that the person is physically removed. I think there's maybe something to be learned from the out-of-body out-of-body studies, but I don't know more about that.
1: All right. On the toll-free line, you're on the air with Dr. Mack. Good evening. Where are you calling from?
9: This is Bryce in Wichita, Art.
1: Hi, Bryce.
9: Hi. Dr. Mack, it's a pleasure to talk with you.
2: Yeah,
9: I remember reading a long time ago, and I've been trying to find it, Carl Jung kind of prophesied that there'd be a big surge of flying saucer sightings and contactees and such, and he attributed more to spiritual beings than he did to aliens.
2: He wrote a. This was before the abduction syndrome had been identified, but he wrote about flying saucers and saw them as what he called psychoid phenomenon. So it was something which exists in the psycho-spiritual realm, but shows up in the physical realm and is perceived by people. In other words, it breaks down the barrier between the spiritual, the psychological, and the physical. It's a crossover phenomenon, and I think there's a lot to that. I think one of the most extraordinary aspects of this, and I think one of the things that's kind of gotten, going back to my critics, gotten people so mad, is that there's kind of a, we've created a kind of sacred barrier between the, you know, spiritual domain and the physical domain, as if they should never meet. You know, it's just kind of like separation of church and state. And in fact, I've even been accused of breaking down the, the distinction of church and state and opening the doors to fascism by my saying that this is both spiritual and physical at the same time. In other words, that this crosses that sacred barrier, something that should be in the unseen realm, should be in the spiritual realm, should be mythic, should be beings that are part of the imagination or that we would study in departments of anthropology, but that it shows up in this hard-edged way in our physical world. That's a crime against humanity from the standpoint of the Western worldview.
1: Do you think you're beginning to cross that barrier, Doctor, because of hard evidence in your research or because of a kind of desperation to explain the inexplicable?
2: I think that we simply don't have another way to think about it. In other words, that you're dealing with something that does show up in the physical world. I mean, we do have physical evidence. It's not as good as the critics would like. But then, you know, I want to say something about that. You know, the critics keep demanding, you know, good physical evidence. But, you know, I've had people admit that they just wouldn't matter what physical evidence we had. They just wouldn't believe it because it can't be. In other words, that if a piece of a UFO were found in a field by a teenage boy, they'd examine the teenage boy, find him psychotic and unreliable, and destroy the pedigree. They actually did find, you know, in a crop formation in Germany, a plate that was dug up in the crop formation, which had all the same symbols on it that the crop formation itself had. And this plate has been studied, analyzed, found to have metals in it that are peculiar and haven't been...
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1: All right, Doctor, we're going to pause there. We're at the top of the hour, so rest for about 6 or 7 minutes. When we come back, we're going to tell people how to get your book, all right?
2: Okay.
1: All right, Dr. Mack, stay right there. Professor, Harvard professor, John Mack is my guest. Fascinating session. Still plenty of time to get in if you would like to. We've got another hour to go. You're listening to A Sunday Evening Dreamland on the CBC Radio Network. I'm Art Bell.

0: 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Now again, here's Art Bell.
1: Now once again, here I am. My guest is Harvard professor John Mack, and we're talking about human abductions by aliens. And we'll get back to Dr. Mack in just a moment. Would also like to tell everybody out there, you can get a copy of tonight's Dreamland program, or any Dreamland program in the entire series, by calling area code 503-664-7966. Let me give that to you one more time. To obtain a copy of this program or any Dreamland segment, you can call area code 503-664-7966. Back now to Harvard Professor John Mack. Professor Mack, what is the title of your book?
2: It's called Abduction, Human Encounters with Aliens. It's pretty straightforward.
1: Abduction, Human Encounters with Aliens. And where, I take it, it is a compilation of a lot of the research.
2: Yeah, the first two chapters are overviews of the phenomenon as I and others have described it, both historically and in terms of the actual what an actual abduction experience is like. And then there are 13 cases that I've seen that illustrate various aspects of the phenomenon. The cases tend to get more complex and deeper into the meaning of the phenomenon as one goes through the book. And the last chapter is kind of a blue sky look at what the whole thing might mean, what its implications are for psychology, for the human future, for ecology, mm-hmm. for our spiritual development, that kind of thing, which is not factual necessarily, but derives from the cases themselves.
1: All right. Who publishes?
2: Scribner's.
1: And where can folks get it?
2: Well, I hope they can get it in any bookstore in their town. If they can't, I hope they'll tell their book dealers to try to get it.
1: But it's fairly widely available.
2: I think so.
1: All right. Very good. I think anybody who's been abducted or is concerned about the phenomenon would certainly go out and get it. I'm sure it's... and I'd very much like to read it myself. I have not yet, Dr. Mack. Mm-hmm. Hi there. On the toll-free line, you're on the air with Professor Mack.
3: Good evening. This is Fritz from Phoenix calling.
1: Yes, Fritz.
3: Mine is more like a statement. In the early 40s, Dr. Wilhelm Reich, a scientist way ahead of its time, was...

0: researching cosmic energy, he was finding an energy field he called organ energy. Mm-hmm. Now, the government destroyed his life work, put the books away, put him in prison where Dr. Reich mysteriously died. Now, today, with the global shrinking constantly, the information is exchanged faster than ever. We are on a higher level of understanding. Now, Dr. Mack, the ball is in your court. Run with it. The reward will be unimaginable. Do what Dr. Reich couldn't do.
1: Well, thank you. I mean, it's not as if there isn't an awful lot of... What that interesting call gets us into is the whole question of what is the resistance in this culture to accepting mm-hmm. that something important is going on. Mind you, that doesn't mean we understand it. That doesn't mean we know what these energies are or what these beings are or what their ultimate purpose is. But it seems to me that it's worth looking at why this creates so much controversy. Why, on the one hand, people deny it, why they want to find anything but, and it's what, I mean, you know, you say, well, it's threatening, but why is it threatening and how is it threatening?
2: Well, the unknown is always threatening, always a little frightening.
1: But what makes this more unknown than anything else? I mean, we've never really understood life itself or why we're here or what death is like or what happens beyond the Earth. I mean, it seems to me that if we're connected with other intelligences in the universe, that isn't any more frightening than being totally isolated on in a dead universe, which is what, you know, with nothing but energy and matter. You know, I mean, that it seems to me that there would be it would be a subject of fascination. You know, I just wonder why there is such a you know, a terrific.
2: Well, what kind of answers do you come up with? Is it religious based? Is it some other part of our social structure? Where?
1: I think it has to do with what you were talking about earlier, the need to feel that we're somehow in control. I sometimes call it the Astrodome mentality, you know, that we can somehow wall ourselves off from nature and
2: yes.
1: Control nature and that we're the top of the intelligence pecking order in the cosmos. And not only does this show that we're not at the top, that there's other intelligences probably far greater than our own, in certain capacities anyway, but they can also do with us what they will, take us against our will, and show us that we're not in control. I mean,
2: maybe one could suggest, Doctor, there's not enough evidence to support that egotistical sort of narrow view either.
1: What do you mean?
2: Well, in other words, that we are alone, that we are the only intelligence. That's an egotistical sort of protective sort of view, and there's really not enough evidence to support that either, and rarely do I hear it challenged that way.
1: I think that's well put. In other words, the burden of proof is always put on on somebody that says that there is other intelligence in the universe, whereas that seems to me it ought to be the other way around.
2: Well, or at least equally challenged.
1: Yeah, absolutely. Anyway. I mean, I think that an I don't know attitude might be the healthiest one.
2: Mm-hmm. On the wild card line, you're on the air with Professor John Mack. Hi.
3: I would like Dr. Mack to describe the circumstances of how he first became associated with financier Lawrence Rockefeller.
2: all right. How about that? Are you wrapped up with Rocky?
1: I know Lawrence Rockefeller. I mean, I've known him for a number of years. I've known other members of his family. He's been interested in work that I've done, and I've been to meetings.
2: Well, I'll give you where that caught.
1: I don't understand the question.
2: Well, I do, Dr. Mack. Anytime Mr. Rockefeller is mentioned, it's always with respect to a giant conspiracy theory. And so I'm sure they're kind of wondering if you're not some sort of foot soldier in this new one-world order business that they suspect Mr. Rockefeller is wrapped up in.
1: Uh-huh. Is that the idea?
2: Yeah, I'm sure it is. So, what do you say to that?
1: Well, I mean, I just don't, I don't know of any such, I'm not familiar with any such conspiracy. I mean, Mr. Rockefeller is somebody that has been interested in human consciousness, human development, a very, quite a progressive, unusual thinker, but I don't know of his being part of any, I know he's interested in the UFO phenomenon, but I don't know of any, as being part of any kind of conspiracy.
2: All right, good. On the toll-free line, you're on the air with Dr. Mack. Hello, where are you calling from, please? Hello there. No, you're not. On the first-time caller line, you're on the air with Dr. Mack.
4: Yes, I have two questions.
2: All right, where are you?
4: Oregon,
2: all right.
4: First of all, anecdotally, there's been talk about implants made by these beings into human abductees, either in their ears or their nose. I was wondering if the doctor has learned anything about that in his studies. And the second question is...
2: All right, you're on a portable phone, sir, and it sounds terrible.
4: Okay, is that better?
2: Yeah, that's better.
4: Okay, turned around.
2: All right, implants and what else?
4: And also anecdotally there, all of the abductions, at least what I hear about, come from people that are either in their cars on a lonely road at night or are in their bedrooms at night and never just off of a busy street corner or something like that. What does the doctor say about that?
1: I'm going to try to answer the two questions together because they both have to do with the matter of subtlety. Okay, the implants. I mean, there was a time when I was first starting out, and I heard with this was about 5 years ago, and I heard about these implants, and then I got recovered a wiry object from the nose of a woman I was working with, and I heard of several other implants that had been found from, like you say, from people's orifices of people's bodies, and I thought, wow, this is going to give us that smoking gun, you know, it's going to prove that something, you know, bizarre is going on here, and there'll be some unusual elements that will be found in strange combinations or that are not found on Earth and that kind of thing. Well, actually, that has not proven to be the case. There have been several implants found following abductions, small particle objects that have been looked at carefully. David Pritchard at MIT has examined one. But they haven't been shown to contain any unusual combinations of elements. Whatever is at work here is not handing us a smoking gun. It's a subtle phenomenon. And I think that applies to the other question as well, is that you don't have a situation, he's quite correct, where you and I are walking along the street, a UFO hovers over the street 100, 200 yards away, and zap, several pedestrians walking along are floated up in the sky before us and all of downtown Boston, Las Vegas, or whatever. That does not happen. He's quite correct. It happens. Usually, there have been cases where more than one person has been taken. There are several, a quite well-known case in Nebraska where several people were taken from an amusement park. It's not always cars. It's not always from the bedroom. There's been children that Bud Hopkins has described taken from schoolyards. The one woman who was talked with myself was taken off a snowmobile in a field. I mean, there are unusual situations, but they tend to be relatively difficult to get a vivid documentation of the abduction itself. In other words, it tends to occur with a certain amount of disguise. And I answered the two questions together because I think it points to the fact that the phenomenon has a good deal of subtlety. In other words, it doesn't satisfy us in the kind of gross material way we want, and I don't know the reason for that. I think we're it's there. There's evidence for it. There's a lot that can't be explained, but it's not as if a fleet of UFOs came down over Washington and just floated up the Congress or something. You know?
2: Mm-hmm. All right. Very good. That's a good answer. On the toll-free line, you're on the air with Dr. Mack. Where are you calling from, please? Hello there. No, you're not. On the first-time caller line, you're on the air with Dr. Mack. Hello.
5: Hi there.
2: Where are you, ma'am?
5: This is Carolyn from San Diego.
2: Okay.
5: I'd like to ask Dr. Mack if anybody he has worked with has experienced something called sleep paralysis. Do you know what I'm talking about?
1: Yep.
5: Is that pretty common with people who've been abducted?
1: Well, this sleep paralysis is associated often with a syndrome called narcolepsy, where the person body is paralyzed, or they suddenly fall asleep unexpectedly. They can't stay awake, in a certain instances, these individuals do have some aspects that look like sleep paralysis. In other words, that they wake up and they can't move. But there's a whole set of other phenomena that go along with that. In other words, in these situations, you have these little beings with the dark eyes around the bed that are consistently described. The person is experiences being floated down the hall, through the wall, up into the sky. Procedures done in the UFO, and these stories quite consistently told. And I talked with Dr. Anch in the St. Louis area, who's an expert in sleep paralysis, and I spoke with him about this, and I have spoke with other experts who actually study sleep paralysis, and they say that it doesn't contain all the dimensions that are found in the abduction syndrome. So it's one. I mean, often we find that, you know, that somebody will take one aspect of this whole syndrome and say, well, maybe that's what it's about. You know, mm-hmm. Or they say, for example, that the UFOs are sort of womb-like, so maybe this is a recollection of a birth experience or something of that kind. Or is it take one aspect and then make a whole theory out of it?
2: All right. On the wild card line, you're on the air with Dr. Mack. Where are you calling from, please?
6: Calling from Seattle.
2: Seattle, yes, ma'am.
6: Hi, Art. Hi, Dr. Mack.
1: Hi.
6: Hi. Hey, this whole thing is totally weird, right? But I was just wondering, I want to ask Dr. Mack, what is, if you can pinpoint the single most weird thing that stands out in your mind about this whole abduction phenomena?
2: All right.
1: The single most weird
2: thing. The weirdest aspect or strangest aspect of it, I suppose. It seems the whole thing is strange, but is there anything that stands out?
1: Well, I think it's the capacity of these beings, whatever they are, to create all kinds of confusing theatrical elements. In other words, people describe on the ship, suddenly a part of the ship will turn into a theater or a forest. Or they'll find themselves walking down long corridors. In other words, the capacity of this intelligence, whatever it is, to manufacture experiences for people, which we cannot tell whether they in what dimension they are, what reality they are. And there's the inside of a ship can turn into something much larger, much smaller. It's the degree to which this seems to be able to play with space, time, physical reality that I find extraordinary.
2: Dr. Mack, this may be off topic, or there may be a relationship. A lot of people doing research into near-death experiences. A lot of testimony from physicians saying, well, look, this whole story about going down a long, dark corridor toward a point of light and all the rest of it is easily explainable as the brain dies, the synapses start dying from the outside toward the center, and therefore the light is toward the center, and they try to explain it in that manner. One, do you see any relationship between NDE and the possibility of another dimension with regard to these aliens? And how do you feel about that physical explanation of the phenomenon?
1: Well, I think it would be hard to. I mean, there's Michael Sebum, who's a cardiologist who's studied the near-death experiences, has several cases where people who were otherwise in a coma have actually been able to have their consciousness floated above the operating table, reported what the surgeons were wearing, reported what was on the instruments, in the anesthesia instruments in the OR, or they could even see what was going on down the corridor with relatives of theirs. I mean, it's the near-death experience has a whole lot of elements to it which are difficult to explain purely in terms of the phenomenon of the dying brain. And I mean, the consistency with which people report complex, extremely powerful, vivid encounters with light and with relatives and with beings down this tunnel, which they experience as all together in a reality. I don't know. Why would the dying brain necessarily throw off that kind of experience? We don't know. We don't have much other evidence of a dying brain creating that kind of complex and replicable experience. So I don't know. I'm
2: reaching out looking for some commonality in these varying described altered states. I wonder if there is any commonality in them.
1: Well, I think that they all involve the question of whether there can be a consciousness separated from the body or the brain, or whether whether there can be experiences that are not simply explainable in the ordinary physiological way. You know, is that there's a what Dr. Stanislav Grof calls transpersonal experiences, where our nature or our being or our existence can travel outside of our brains or outside of our present limits of reality. I mean, I think it has that element in common.
2: Dr. Mack, what do you think, as you look down the research road, will finally put this thing in a box so that we can understand it? Will anything ever do that? Will it be physical evidence? Or do you think that these alternative areas of research will finally prove to be the key to unlock all this?
1: Well, that's a very good question. I think we need to study how this shows up in other countries, how widespread it is. I think if we create an atmosphere in which people feel free to speak up, to report their experiences increasingly, where abductees are not so afraid as they are now that they're going to be lose their jobs or be humiliated, that will help, because we'll have more cases. I think I'd like to see many more clinicians, psychiatrists come into this. I'm increasingly getting letters from psychiatrists and psychologists who have cases and who are beginning to recognize this and not try to put people into particular pigeonholes. I think we need to establish once and for all that, if that can be done, that there is no obvious psychological explanation for this by doing careful personality assessment. Some of that has been done.
2: I would think by the time a clinician comes to you, for example, he would be sort of at his last hope. In other words, he would have reached out to every other conventional psychiatric road that he could, and then be coming to you as a final desperate move. Is that typical?
1: Well, I often do see clinicians who begin to suspect that they can't explain their cases, but until recently it was more likely to be that the person themselves would leave a psychologist that was trying to put them into a particular category. Because there is this sexual reproductive aspect to the encounter, a lot of times the mental health professional will be looking for a history of sexual abuse, which can be doubly harmful, because it not only is barking up the wrong tree sometimes, but it also will tend to sow distrust between family members unnecessarily. So that can be a particular problem.
2: All right. Dr. Mack, hold on. We'll be back to you. We're at the half-hour mark. You're listening to Dreamland. My guest is Harvard professor John Mack. Remember to get a copy of this program or any other Dreamland program. Call area code 503-664-7966, 24 hours a day. Free line, you're on the air with Dr. Mack. Where are you calling from, please?
7: I'm calling from KVI in Seattle.
2: Yes, ma'am.
7: Dr. Mack, has any abductee that you've ever discussed abduction with ever told you that a medical doctor has advised them that they, during a skull x-ray or isotope scan, had laser surgery on their skull without skin tar?
1: I've certainly had a situation where somebody had, say, an implant in the nose, or one man who had a major kind of cut in his nose following an abduction, and then it healed up in a couple of days, and a man looked in his nose and said, there must be some extraordinary surgery went on here, you know, I mean, that this was healed up so fast. Or that people be asked, have you had any surgery, in other cases, have you had any surgery done to your nose or to your mouth?
7: I had this kind of question asked me in 1976 during the isotope scan,
1: yes.
7: And I had no skin scarring, but I was shown an incision that the doctor claimed was shown, you know, the isotope scan thing on the, whatever those white things was during the scan.
1: Yes.
7: That I had the size of about a $0.50 circle on my right skull.
1: Yes.
7: And I told him I'd never had any skull surgery.
1: Yes.
7: And
1: have you had experiences?
7: I've had a lot of experiences.
1: Yes.
7: I'm afraid I'm an abductee.
1: Yeah, well, I mean, I don't know if you are or you aren't, but I certainly, what
7: I've seen a man of light. I've had miracles, you know,
1: what?
7: Where I've...
2: She's saying she's seen a man of light.
1: Yeah.
7: On January the 1st of 1957, he awakened me in my apartment. I had a child dying in Children's Hospital and another child down with croup, and I was sleeping in the living room. He was 6'8", because he touched the door jamb, and he filled the whole apartment with light. Obviously, I recognized him because I said to him, I can't go with you now. Can't you see my children are both sick? He just disappeared, and my ex-husband, my former spouse, jumped up and asked me how I turned on and off the lights in the entire apartment, and I said I didn't, and I told him about the man of light.
1: Mm-hmm.
7: He thought I was crazy.
1: Mm-hmm. Well, that's that's what I was referring earlier, to the taller, luminous beings that some people have experience with. Yeah.
2: I take it you don't think that these aliens are dangerous to us, that they're basically benign, Doctor?
1: No, I don't know. I mean, one of the difficulties for us human beings is we tend to be rather species-centered, you know, in a kind of egotistical way. We were talking about that earlier, and I think it might be that they are, from our point of view, neither benign nor malignant, that it may be that we are in some way so radically out of balance with nature that this involves, as one of the abductees put it, some kind of cosmic correction, which we find unpleasant and which is inconsiderate from the human point of view. But when you consider the fact that human beings are the cause of the elimination of countless living species every day that we live and breathe, eliminate completely other species, the fact that we would be in some ways inconvenienced by another force that's involved in some sort of cosmic correction is hardly a great moment compared to the destruction that we bring on the Earth in any given day. You know, to
2: one another,
1: as well as to other species.
2: Doctor, it brings on this question. Would it be your view that our industrial society has gone the wrong route in development? In other words, in developing ourselves the way we have industrially, have we done it the wrong way?
1: Well, I mean, I don't, it's a little hard for me to get into this sort of pious quarterbacking kind of role. I mean, but when you think about it, there is something a little bit bizarre about, you know, if you step back, and I think one of the things that studying this phenomenon has allowed me to do is to kind of step back and look at ourselves a little more objectively. And the idea that one species should appropriate to itself the entire Earth and divide it up into sections and call those countries and lands and claim that we own it, I mean, that's, you know, native peoples haven't been quite as territorial as we are, but rather strange that this species should treat this Earth that way. I mean, and you can say, well, it's natural because we've had the ability to do it, but it evidently is whatever is the right and the wrong of it. It is creating some kind of a ripple which is extending beyond the earth. That's, again, the way I was raised, that would be a very hard thing to believe, that anything that we did to the earth could have an effect beyond the earth and bring forth some kind of reaction. But that seems to be what's going on. In other words, it seems that these beings or these species or whatever it is, the various alien beings are coming to the earth in response to the... That's what they say. I mean, it's what they communicate telepathically in response to the fact that we seem to have taken it upon ourselves to destroy the earth itself.
2: All right. On our wild card line, you're on the air with Dr. Mack. Where are you calling from, please?
8: San Jose, California.
2: San Jose, all right.
8: Yeah. John, I sent a videotape of my daughter to Bud Hopkins.
1: Mm-hmm.
8: Of her taking the Hopkins image recognition test.
1: Yes.
8: Mm-hmm. Last time I talked to Bud, he said he was going to forward that on to you.
1: Yeah, I heard that. I saw that.
8: I was just wanting your feelings on that, and I wanted to see if you can give some advice to parents that are going through this.
1: Well, first of all, I was very moved by the tape. He showed that at a conference, actually, and then I saw it privately with him. I saw the reaction of the child when that image appeared. I mean, she really became very upset when the alien picture. For the audience that doesn't know what he's referring to, Bud Hopkins has developed 10 cards which have pictures of typical things that kids would know, you know, a boy, a girl, a fireman, a witch, a skeleton, a Batman, a Ninja Turtle, etc., and an alien. And it's very dramatic when you show kids these pictures. They recognize them and go along merrily. And then when you show them the abductee children, you show them the alien card, and they recoil, and suddenly they express intense emotion, become very distressed, want to cling to their parents and point and say, that's the one. In other words, that's the one that takes them up into the ship. And when you see that, you have a lot of trouble attributing this to the imagination, you know. I think that the advice to parents I would give is, don't dismiss the child who tells you that they've been taken in the night by strange beings up into a planet or into a ship. Listen to them. Don't tell them it's a nightmare or it's a dream. Talk to them and take it seriously.
2: Sir, is this how your daughter reacted to this test?
8: Yes.
2: It is. How is she now?
8: She's still having bad dreams. She calls it bad dream. She's still having visitations.
2: All right, I thank you. What kind of advice do you offer somebody like that, Doctor?
1: Well, I don't know his community. What community are you in?
2: I'm sorry, he's in San Jose. He's gone now. San Jose.
1: Yeah, it depends. I don't know in San Jose who the pediatricians or child psychiatrists or other child mental health people are and who might be open to taking this seriously. I had an experience in Cambridge where there was a child psychiatrist I referred a three-year-old boy to who was having abduction experiences, and I wanted him to be open and to take it seriously, and he examined this little boy and concluded that he was a healthy little boy except for these experiences.
2: Mm-hmm.
1: But because he had no place in his worldview for such a matter, he proceeded to grill the family about other kinds of, you know, trauma, abuse within the family, and it really upset the family, you know. I hope we're getting to the time when we can accept this, even though we don't understand it, and it's mysterious, and it's not supposed to be, at least accept it for what it is and not try to continuously, disturb people by trying to make it something else.
2: Sure. Force it to be something else. I guess it's our inclination to do that because it frightens us in a way. On the toll-free line, you're on the air with Dr. John Mack. Hi.
9: Hi, Art. This is Jim in St. Louis.
2: Yes, Jim.
9: Dr. Mack, I had a couple questions for
1: mm-hmm.
9: you. Regarding, I believe it was last year, 93, there was an idea put forth by Richard Hoagland, a series of meetings, a summit, if you will, of people doing real research who had amassed lots of information, data, good stuff, numbers. You came on 48 Hours a while back and talked about other dimensions, whereas he has earned the Angstrom Medal for his work in the physics of other dimensionality, and he has raised the charge that repeatedly, consistently, you have, starting with the, I guess it was in late 93, you have decided to shun, to turn away and deny any of the information that they have amassed. You had stated categorically at one meeting to the other researchers, we will never really know, and there will never be any hard evidence. It's also, I think I understand that you were given a grant of $100,000 as well as John Greer by the same person. And it seems to me, it sounds as though you seem to, somebody is playing politics here. And a short time thereafter, you were politicking against these summit meetings of people with to doing hard research.
2: All right.
1: No, I mean, it's simply not true. I mean, I have nothing against doing hard research. Richard Hoagland's work is on the faces on Mars. The face on Mars. It doesn't have to do with the abduction story. I think that the abduction story is elusive. In other words, I think that to get physical evidence that's going to give us that smoking gun that's going to prove that this exists in our world as we know it, I think it's going to be very difficult. I'm not against that. I think it's important to amass as much physical evidence as we can. It's just simply what the man is saying is not true. I have not politicked against getting the physical evidence. I think the physical evidence is extremely important. It's just very difficult to get hard evidence around the abduction story, and I think that we have to be careful not to call something hard evidence when we're not sure.
2: All right. I like to ask researchers this question, Dr. Mack. If you had the smoking gun that you've been talking about that we all want, how hard would you think about the advisability of making it public before you did so?
1: Well, it depends who makes it public. I mean, again, you know, what would be a smoking gun? What would satisfy? I mean, the debunkers say, well, we have to have a physical artifact off of a UFO. Well, we may not get that. But if we, what I was describing earlier, which was this object that was found in Germany in the earth, which replicated in its symbols the actual shape of the crop formation. Now, for that to be acceptable, the pedigree of the object has to be impeccable. In other words, it has to be studied. It has to be clear that it wasn't made by somebody, and that would take a great deal of time. But that object seemed very promising. It was shown on the television program Encounters, and it's been studied in Germany, and yet it's gotten very little attention. I mean, I think this thing is going to move not just with the physical evidence, because there's a great deal of resistance to accepting the whole phenomenon, but also to the state of consciousness of the culture, and there's the willingness of the culture to acknowledge that something's going on. I mean, the crop formations is a good example. I mean, some of them are extraordinarily subtle and interesting. Yes. And complex and involve this strange laying down of the wheat in very irregular patterns with the wheat stalks burned and swollen at exactly the same place, all of them. I mean, and yet in spite of these, they can be complex symbols which have fractal-like formations in them and extraordinary beauty. And yet the British public, for instance, where the most complex ones have been found, is told constantly that this is a hoax and it's not real, and yet the evidence seems to, from people like Colin Andrews and George Wingfield, that the evidence is overwhelming that there's some mysterious intelligence at work here. But we're not ready to accept it. So I think that this field will progress as much through our openness to accepting it, the shift in our consciousness around such phenomena, as it will in terms of the physical evidence. They'll go together.
2: All right, and then there is this. For a second, working with the theory, there may be a parallel universe. That is another place in space and time occupied by beings who are actually on our same physical Earth, but just in a different place or time or dimension. There would not be a surprise, would there, that any physical recovered object would have properties similar to those on this earth because, in fact, it came from this earth.
1: Yeah, and I mean, and if, for example, the implants, I mean, you're going to, if you're assuming that these beings do in fact exist and that they, in some form, and that they do in fact do physical things or place particles in the body, it wouldn't be surprising if these objects were compatible with the body tissues, mm-hmm. and that they would not be something that couldn't be in the human body, that would be rejected by the human body, or that they, if they wanted to disguise themselves, they wouldn't necessarily offer us something that could be readily analyzed as strange and bizarre and that kind of thing. I mean, it's the whole thing is very elusive. It's very complex. It is mysterious. It is subtle. And we're gonna the way I see it is we're gonna have to stretch to meet it as much as it's going to hand us any easy answers.
2: Tell me something. If you could do it all over again and not take this road and not begin investigating these things, would you avoid the road?
1: No, I wouldn't. I mean, I think it's the most interesting story going on the planet right now, and I guess I often wonder why more people don't jump in. I suppose it's because it is so elusive, and it doesn't doesn't conform to the requirements of the physical sciences in a way that satisfies people. It cuts across disciplines, and yet, I mean, if we are in fact being reached by some other kind of intelligence, I mean, what could be more interesting than that?
2: What could indeed? Doctor, we're out of time. Tell us one more time the name of your book and generally where we can get it.
1: Oh, the book also. There's something else I wanted to do. The book is called Abduction, Human Encounters with Aliens. It's in most bookstores. Also, I would like to hear from people if they want to write to me, if they're still on the line after all this.
2: All right, quickly, give us an address.
1: Write to me at John Mack, the Cambridge Hospital, 1493 Cambridge Street, Cambridge, Mass., 02139. And they should say, if they write, that they if they want information, that they heard me on this program, so we know that.
2: All right, give the address once more.
1: Okay. It's Dr. John Mack, M-A-C-K, the Cambridge Hospital, 1493 Cambridge Street, Cambridge, Mass., 02139.
2: Doctor, it has been a pleasure having you on, and I hope that we can do it again.
1: Yeah, good. Thanks, Art.
2: Thanks, John. Bye-bye. That's Dr. John Mack. And I am sorry, we are absolutely out of time, only enough time for me to tell you that we would, of course, love to have you order a copy of this program, a very informative program with Dr. Mack, or any other Dreamland program that we have aired in the entire series. You can do so 24 hours a day by calling area code 503-664-7966. 503-664-7966. Thank you, and good night.
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2: From the high desert and the great American Southwest, I bid you all good evening, good morning perhaps, dependent on your time zone, and there are so many from the Tahitian and Hawaiian Islands out west, eastward to the Caribbean and the U.S. Virgin Islands, south into South America, north all the way to the pole, and worldwide on the internet, thanks to broadcast.com. This is Coast to Coast AM, and I'm Art Bell, and tonight, as promised, as waited for by many, we are going to discuss Area 51, and we're going to talk to government employees who wish to spill their guts. Should be an interesting night. Now, it has been quite some time since I have done this. In my last foray into government agents in Area 51, the satellite, which transmits my voice to you, supposedly lost Earth lock, which is an interesting way of suggesting that the satellite suddenly moved and no longer knew where Earth was, right in the middle of a critical call. Now, coincidence? Synchronicity? Perhaps? I've got a little bit of a lead for you. Most of you know Matt Drudge, who writes for the internet and probably annoys most of the mainstream media. I'm going to read you something that is just about to break this weekend. Now, a lot of people thought that Area 51 might have moved away, perhaps to Utah or some other location. Wrong. Secret military bases, 1,850 people now employed at Area 51, underground installations, ultra-secure manufacturing plants, secret labs that America needs to wage the Cold War, are still intact, despite federal downsizing policies that have gutted many other military and civilian programs, but not Area 51, folks. The Scripps Howard News Service, according to Drudge, is set to move a pair of features on its circuits this weekend. It will say that more than 1,850 federal civilian workers are currently employed at Area 51 in the southern Nevada desert, just over the hill from me, most in well-compensated jobs at several ultra-high security facilities in and near the range. This really is one of the last big secret military bases in the U.S. It used to be that the Air Force tried to pretend that Area 51 did not exist. Actually, they still do. So who works there? Non-government military observers believe that hundreds or perhaps thousands of military and civilian workers are employed in the desert facilities, taking daily flights from Las Vegas airfields into the base. Computer records appear to confirm this. Now, whatever is done at Area 51, officially designated the, quote, Nellis Air Force Bombing and Gunnery Range, end quote, on Nevada maps, is certainly still done in secret. But Scripps suggests that the base is the testing grounds for America's most secret military machines, everything from our favorite 117 stealth fighter to, get this, folks, electromagnetic pulse weapons. Now, do you remember the fellow who called my show, who was actually shot down over Area 51? Now, that might resonate. He claimed in the last frantic moments that it was an electromagnetic pulse weapon that did his aircraft in, remember? The Wire also explores the super-secret Cheyenne Air Force and Army complex In the Rocky Mountains of Colorado, there are 6,658 employees there. Now, how in the world can Matt Drudge or Scripps or anybody else know the exact number of employees in Cheyenne Mountain? What do they do? Cheyenne Mountain operates military communications and navigation satellites. Ostensibly, it watches for the launch of any high-altitude missile system anywhere in the world. The center also tracks more than 8,500 objects in Earth orbit to warn manned space flights of possible collisions and assists the Justice Department and U.S. Customs in illegal drug interdiction programs trying to track aircraft suspected of carrying dope. Isn't that interesting? So, tonight, what we are going to do is to cast away all the normal news, and we are going to open these lines this night for Area 51 employees. Many of them, by the way, live very close to me. Many live in Pahrump. Many live in Las Vegas. Many of you, I'm sure, well, no doubt have things that you would like to get off your chest. Things that you have seen and done at Area 51. Many of you who have penetrated or tried to penetrate Area 51 and seen things. And then another category as well, government employees. People who work for the government at various secret installations around the country and know things that you would like to get off your chest. So that is going to be the business of the night. Area 51 employees and government employees who wish to sing. All of that coming directly ahead. We'll be right back.
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0: right. Now, I'm going to repeat this one more time because people are not listening tonight. Until I say otherwise, all of my lines are devoted to those of you who are either current government employees and wish to sing about whatever, any song you would wish to sing. Those of you who have been or are currently employed by Area 51, that non-existent base over the hill from me, all of my lines are devoted to that. So everybody else, sit back and listen, and let those who do fit into one of those categories get through on any of the lines. Let us begin. On the first-time caller line, you are on the air. Good morning.
1: Hey, how you doing today, Art?
0: I'm all right. Where are you?
1: I'm in Colorado.
0: Colorado. Oh, Colorado.
1: And I'm just a recent listener to your show.
0: Okay.
1: Started about 3 weeks ago. Really enjoy the stuff you talk about.
0: Thank you.
1: And what I did, I was an Airborne Ranger in the Army for 18 years. And one of our assignments at times were to try to penetrate the security around some of these secret bases.
0: Like Area 51?
1: Yes, exactly like Area 51.
0: In other words, you would be given the assignment of trying, kind of like a computer hacker tries to get into the Pentagon by their permission. You, with their permission, would try to break in and breach their security.
1: Yes, this is right.
0: Cool. How did you do?
1: Oh, well, we had about a 40% success rate the first time.
0: You've got to be kidding.
1: No, it
0: that's
1: was...
0: That's horrible. You mean to say...
1: It was pretty sloppy, but...
0: So, in other words, an enemy agent, if that's what you were, mm-hmm. would have at least a 40% chance...
1: Of breaking in. Okay, now you got to remember, this was like 15 years ago.
0: Yes.
1: Okay, the last time we tried, which was like 5 years ago...
0: Yes.
1: We were successful about 9% of the time. They've stepped up their security immensely. They have ground sensors... And you talk about your night vision scopes. Well, they got some that will probably put this one to shame.
0: Oh, I know.
1: And they really stepped it up. Now, for a base that's not there.
0: Area 51?
1: Right.
0: Not there.
1: Not supposed to be there. They got some amazing security measures there.
0: I know. They have ground sensors. They have, as you point out, night vision. They have helicopters with infrared and heat sensing.
1: That's right.
0: And
1: yeah.
0: And I'm, you know, there are people that, you know, they try, and they've made it in, a few of them. And a lot of them, of course, sit in jails.
1: Yeah, because it's a federal offense.
0: That's right. Now, there's two ways of looking at Area 51. One is that our country has a right to a really, really secret place where we develop things like the F-117, that kind of thing.
1: That's right. The F-117, the B-1B, the B-1C.
0: Sure. But, I mean, all of that is now like the Model T compared to what we've got.
1: Exactly. And
0: then there's one other little factor, and this is where a lot of people begin to say, I want to know more, and that is they think there's been extraterrestrial contact. They think that technology has been transferred to the U.S. government because of some kind of deal with them, and that technology is being tested at Area 51, and there is some evidence to indicate that might be so.
1: There's a lot of...
0: Call toll-free 1-800-618... No, wait a minute. Hold it. You cannot say that word on the air.
1: Okay, I'll say
0: that is one of the seven deadly words the FCC doesn't like. So you saw some weird fertilizer. You saw some weird poop.
1: Yeah. Okay.
0: Just modify it a little bit, all right?
1: Just as soon.
2: Welcome to Nye Underground, bringing you Art Bell classics all the way from the high desert. 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And now, Art Bell.

0: 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And now, Art Bell.
1: Take down an aircraft or maybe a missile, it would have to be, you know, huge blocks, you know, blocks long. And some of the things I've seen,
2: Now
1: I can't say exactly, okay, because then I'd be in breach of a government contract. But take it from me, they're getting this technology from someplace.
2: All right. Even though you can't give us precise details,
1: yes,
2: you saw particle beam weapons, that sort of thing.
1: At least that's what I thought they was. I mean, you take something 100 yards down the range and you point a box at it and hit a button and it explodes, okay?
2: And just where do you think this technology came from?
1: Well, I'm with you now. I believe that there are a lot of UFOs, ETs, whatever you want to call them, okay? I mean, I've seen some weird stuff in my life, not...
2: You're not necessarily with me because I didn't say that's where I was. I said that's what a lot of people believe.
1: Well,
2: that is
1: what
2: an
1: I
2: important
1: believe.
2: Distinction. Okay. And I think it's indeed possible. Now, as you may have heard, I had my own sighting of a triangular craft that came 150 feet over my head. Just on a night like this, when the moon was just about full, blotted out the moon, stars, this was a craft that defied gravity. Without question, and so either we have many generations of aircraft development that we know nothing about. That's a big story if we have anti-gravity.
1: Anti-gravity, yeah.
2: Or it was one of theirs.
1: You know, I'm betting that it's one of theirs, because I've seen a ship something like you was talking about. I drive a truck at night, which is how I ended up listening to you.
2: All right, and that's also how you saw it. You know, because most people... Do you know most people never look up?
1: Well, when you drive at night, you tend to look at the stars quite a bit.
2: That's right.
1: And I was watching this light. I just figured it wasn't, you know, a regular airplane, right?
2: Mm-hmm.
1: Now, unless we have figured out a way to make the G-forces negligible or the laws of physics not apply... It was going in a straight line and immediately, I mean immediately, did a 90-degree turn and was going in 90 degrees.
2: You know what that would do to a human being?
1: Yeah.
2: Be jellified.
1: That's it.
2: All right. Thank you very much, my friend. Take care. East of the Rockies, you're on the air. Hi.
3: Hey.
2: Hey.
3: I tell you.
2: You're going to have to speak up a little louder.
3: Okay, how's this here, sir?
2: Much better. Thank you. Where are you?
3: I'm not going to give my location.
2: All right.
3: But I will give you a number.
2: So, a number?
3: Mm-hmm.
2: You mean we would know you by a number? You don't mean your phone number?
3: No.
2: Okay, give me a number. We'll call you by number.
3: 27.
2: 27. Number 20. I beg your pardon?
3: 27. 82D4.
2: 27, 82D4?
3: Yes, sir.
2: That's a long name. 27. Mm-hmm. 82D4. All right, 27, 82D4. What's your story?
3: I am 13 years old.
2: 13 years old?
3: Mm-hmm.
2: You're telling me the government employs people 13 years old?
3: Mm-hmm, because we're the new people.
2: The new people?
3: And they teach us early, basically, to go out and kill and destroy.
2: The government is teaching 13-year-olds to kill and destroy?
3: You betcha.
2: Well, now that I ponder recent headlines, that might make some perverted sense.
3: Yeah. Funny. I just took out a missile silo.
2: You took out a missile silo. Pretty ambitious for a 13-year-old.
3: Oh, I know. It's fun, too. And the guy you just had on talking about the red guns?
2: Yeah.
3: He's on the money.
2: He is on the money, huh?
3: So you got the real thing.
2: Particle beam weapons... In the hands of 13-year-olds?
3: You betcha. And let me tell you something. They're fun.
2: They're fun. And I think that's where our 13-year-old decided to bail out.

0: out well. So for 2782 D4. There is a big full moon out there tonight, so look out. I have no idea what's ahead. Government employees, Area 51 employees who would like to get whatever it is that may be on your chest off. That's what we're going to be doing tonight on all of the lines. So if you have a song you want to sing, a story you want to tell, you pick the line. And here we are. We'll be right back. This is Coast to Coast AM. Oh, here's an interesting fact, but you're going to have to act now, not later. The fact reads, Art, I witnessed and observed alien-type bodies in underground facilities in the Dayton, Ohio area. Now, I can't and won't give my name. There are still live beings kept there. From my understanding, they were recovered in the last 2 years. Now, I am willing to discuss more with you at a later date. I will contact you. Well, the time is now. The date is today, and you should fax me again with a number, and I'd be glad to give you a call. Now, and by the way, that goes for everybody else. Anybody else who cannot get through on the phones, I realize they are jammed to the gills, who has a really interesting story to tell, be assured that if you want to fax me and give me a number, I will, well, I don't know what I'll do. I'll destroy the fax after I have talked to you so your number can get to nobody's hands. How's that? I absolutely promise your anonymity. So here we go. Wildcard line, you're on the air. Good morning.
1: Hello.
0: Hello there. Where, well, you might not want to say where you are.
1: Probably not.
0: And do you want to say what part of the country you're in, just generally?
1: Well, not really.
0: Are you in the country?
1: Yes.
0: All right.
1: I am a time traveler as well.
0: You're a time traveler as well?
1: Yes, I am.
0: From when?
1: Well, not too far from your future. Only about 4 months.
0: 4 months in our future?
1: Yes.
0: Why would you be here 4 months from our future? I'm worried about that.
1: Well, I'm what the government calls a wrangler.
0: A wrangler?
1: Yes.
0: What does that mean?
1: Well,
0: in the Old West, I think it meant that you wrangled cows, but I...
1: Well, it's, sort of like that. It, there's a...
0: Are we the cows?
1: Well, no.
0: Good.
1: Another animal is, though. And, well, a liquid is extracted from these animals for a propellant.
0: For a propellant?
1: Yes.
0: Precious bodily fluids extracted for propellant?
1: It's going to open up many, many doors. This is the
0: Except perhaps for the extractee. It's going to close some doors for the extractee, isn't it?
1: Yes. And that would be the weasels and the beavers. And,
0: do you realize how ecologically, politically incorrect that is? Do you realize how much trouble you could be in with, the EPA or somebody?
1: Look at the government. Do you think they're going to care about weasels or beavers?
0: Well, what about our president?
1: Yeah.
0: All right, thank you very much, a time traveler from 4 months in the future. East of the Rockies, you're on the air. Hello.
2: Hello?
0: Hello there.
2: How are you?
0: I'm just fine. You're going to have to yell at us. You're not very loud.
2: Okay. Just the Area 51 line, right?
0: Well, they all are tonight. Area 51 or government employees, one of the two.
2: Yes. I've penetrated Area 51.
0: Oh, come on.
2: No. It's kind of a stupid story, actually. Me and some of my friends were having, like, a keg party up on Freedom Ridge.
0: Now, Freedom Ridge is an area that overlooks Area 51.
2: Yes.
0: So you were having a keg party, which means you had a bunch of beer up there, right?
2: A whole lot of beer.
0: A whole lot of beer.
2: Yes.
0: So you were totally scorched on Freedom Ridge above Area 51.
2: Yes.
0: Now, right away, you know this is a bad mix. Right?
2: Not at the time I didn't, but I do now.
0: Mm-hmm. And so what precisely occurred?
2: Well, a bunch of my friends were, like, passed out, and I was still awake, so I decided to take a walk. And I kind of, in a sense, crossed over into Area 51.
0: You kind of crossed over into Area 51?
2: Yeah, I kind of stumbled over the border.
0: You stumbled into Area 51?
2: Yes.
0: You staggered into Area 51?
2: Yes, you can say that.
0: Uh-huh, I just did. And they, no doubt, came and collected your butt.
2: Yes.
0: And then what?
2: Then they took me to the base.
0: To the base?
2: Yes.
0: Now, you see, normally, most people arrested at the perimeter or inside Area 51 are turned over to the local sheriff there and thrown in the county pokey. But you were taken to inside the area itself.
2: Yes, I was.
0: Did you happen to see anything unusual while you were there?
2: No, they had a hood over my head.
0: A hood?
2: Yes. So I couldn't see anything.
0: Mm-hmm. Were you allowed one phone call?
2: No.
0: No phone calls.
2: They told me I had no right, that I was on protected ground, and my rights not matter to them.
0: So the Constitution ends where the Area 51 gate begins?
2: Yes.
0: Well, in your condition, you probably couldn't argue very hard, so what did they do with you?
2: Well, I remember driving through the desert because it was bumpy and stuff.
0: It would be bumpy.
2: Yes, and then we hit a paved road, and it was real smooth. Then I remember them dragging me out and taking me down several flights of stairs.
0: Yes.
2: And I was taken into a room, no windows, nothing. This is a single desk and two chairs. And there was two guards at the door, two at the back of the room,
0: yes,
2: and two behind me.
0: Right.
2: And there was a man, I don't know if he was, like, in charge of everything there, but he was asking me questions, why I was there, who I worked for, and all this.
0: Who you worked for?
2: Yes.
0: Mm-hmm. And did you tell him, look, we just were having a kegger up here?
2: I guess he got the general picture when I, like, breathed on him. I bet he could get drunk off my breath.
0: Threw chunks all over his floor?
2: No.
0: To prove it? No?
2: They kept me there for about 3 days.
0: 3 days?
2: Yes. They took me down to the sick bay.
0: Well, all right, that follows. But, I mean, surely you were cured of whatever illed you in at least 24 hours. Why didn't they release you? And what happened during the next 2 days?
2: They interrogated me some more.
0: Uh-huh. Now, that's amazing. And then, finally, what did they do? Put you in a vehicle and drive you out to the perimeter and say, get out of here?
2: Yes. And uh-huh. Once they did that, they told me never to say anything about this again.
0: And so, of course, now calling a national talk show, you're keeping that promise.
2: Oh, yeah.
0: Mm-hmm. Well, by the way, were there any threats? In other words, if you talked about this whole thing, did they threaten you?
2: No, they said, you better not talk about this, because this is a big desert.
0: Yeah, I know it is a big desert. All right, thank you very much. There you have it. That's what can happen. There's a little example for you if you do happen to stumble in any condition into Area 51. People will call me frequently asking about Area 51 and whether they should try and breach security up there and go see what they can see, and I tell them no. You know, you will definitely get arrested or worse. And I would imagine under severe circumstances, they probably have the old James Bond license to kill. West of the Rockies, you are on the air. Good morning.
3: Hello, Art.
0: Hello there.
3: This is a good topic you got on here tonight.
0: Well, it's different.
3: It is different.
0: Can you add to it?
3: Oh, pretty good. I'm in Seattle.
0: Yes.
3: And I've been in and out of Edwards and Palmdale since 1967.
0: Mm-hmm.
3: With many of the companies that work in those locations.
0: Oh, there's a lot that goes on at Edwards.
3: Oh, yeah.
0: And Palmdale.
3: Well, in 1989 and 90, I worked on that airplane that came out of Palmdale, which they only built 22 of.
0: Really?
3: Yeah.
0: What kind of airplane, sir?
3: The one that radar can't see and it's supposed to be invisible.
0: Well, that would, you mean the stealth?
3: Yeah.
0: Uh-huh.
3: Are you familiar with composite structures?
0: I certainly am. Composite
3: how they
0: materials.
3: Together?
0: Yeah, composite materials that don't reflect radar signals, or if they do, they reflect them away from the point of origin.
3: Mm-hmm. Correct.
0: Sure, I know something about that.
3: On the B-2, when they put the wings to the fuselage, they have these gaps between the composite, the regular airspace, which they have to fill to get the radar signature out.
0: Right.
3: In case it's infiltrated. Well, they were making these titanium shims to put in there, and we thought that the shims were just regular, normal-grade titanium. And after we did some our own little testing on the bits and pieces that, you know, were laying around,
0: yes,
3: we found out that it was an aluminum-titanium composite.
0: Really?
3: Right? Yeah, which really, to this day, I don't think even exists.
0: Aluminum-titanium.
3: Aluminum-titanium composite. That's those two metals. But here was the clinker. The binding agent was a silk fabric, which you couldn't cut with a razor knife. It would actually dull a razor knife. You couldn't drill a hole in it.
0: You saw all this with your very two eyes, right?
3: Yeah, I had the clearance. So, I mean, I was eligible to see it.
0: How are you able to now safely talk about it without fear of, you know, men in black or whatever?
3: I'll take my chances, but I'm pretty certain that your phone is secure tonight.
0: It's secure.
3: And they can't do any tracing. And I'm pretty sure over the years my phone's been bugged because of all the projects that I've worked on that were in the black world.
0: Why have you decided to talk about this? I mean, particularly about specific composites. You're saying things I've never heard before.
3: Well, you're talking about Area 51, and everybody knows what goes on over there. And in my world, Area 51 doesn't exist or never existed. And
0: in my world, it's just over the mountain to the...
3: And I know exactly where you are, and I know in relationship to Area 51 is.
0: Yes.
3: In your world, it exists. In my world, I don't know what you're talking about.
0: I see.
3: But this composite material came from Area 51. They were the only people who could work it. They were the only ones who could build it. And it was kept under armed guard when it traveled between the two places.
0: I know an attorney... this is something that eventually is going to be public, if it is not already, and it is to some degree, who is representing a number of workers at Area 51 who worked with very exotic materials and claim they got sick. Now, the government is trying very hard not to allow this lawsuit to proceed because it would open up a can of alien worms, or worse, at Area 51. Are you aware of that?
3: Well, I heard of it. NPR ran a series on that not too long ago.
0: Mm-hmm. Are you at all concerned that you might have been exposed to something that might make you sick?
3: Well, over the years, I probably have exposed some exotic stuff, but it's nothing. I'm still alive today, and I'm not sick, so I'm not going to worry about it.
0: One leg has not become shorter than the other or something?
3: If you keep your mouth shut, you play by their rules, you get to fly some of the strangest airplanes in the world. Work on them, look at them.
0: Did you get... wait a minute. Did you ever get to actually fly?
3: Well, I'm a licensed pilot.
0: Yeah.
3: And we've talked before on that topic. Yes, there are some airplanes that have been flown that radar can't even see.
0: And you have flown in them?
3: Yeah. You're aware of that stuff.
0: What was it? Of course I am. What was it?
3: Well, I'll tell you. I'll give you an example. It happened the summer of 90.
0: Okay.
3: 1990. We had taken off from Palmdale. Okay?
0: Yes.
3: We had two F-15s on our wingtips, and the tower cleared the two F-15s to take off. They couldn't see us. And when we were airborne, we were joined by something else and something else. And
0: something else and something else.
3: And something else.
0: Undescribed.
3: Undescribed. And we headed out over the Pacific. Okay?
0: Okay.
3: And we got 200 miles off. Russian aircraft met us because they knew we were coming. Russian aircraft knew where we were coming. Okay?
0: Now, that implies... Wait a minute. That's 1990. That implies cooperation between the U.S. and the... And Russia, the Soviet...
3: There was no cooperation. They were just dogging us to see what we were flying.
0: Ah.
3: They knew the two F-18s and these two other aircraft and the 14s had left, and they just met up because they knew what the procedures were.
0: What's it like riding in an aircraft like that?
3: I've flown so many, Art, it's just like riding in another airplane. And there's just some weird stuff out there.
0: Mm-hmm. Well,
3: one of these days, maybe it'll all come to light.
0: Perhaps so. One of these days, maybe it will. All right, thanks a million.
3: No problem, Art.
0: You take care. That was as much as I could drag out of him. There is an interesting phenomenon that occurs here where I am in the desert. Now, to get my signal from here to there to you, I have what's called a KU band uplink. And we fire a very, or a relatively narrow signal from my home to GE1, General Electric Satellite, that sits up there in geosynchronous orbit 22,300 miles above Earth. And so obviously we have a signal going from here to there. We transmit a signal from my home. And we also have an awful lot of overflights here of helicopters of the black variety, of fighter aircraft that will scream over the house occasionally at a low altitude. And I have been told by more than one person that my KU band transmitter turns on their threat receivers. Now, obviously, we're over friendly territory here, but turning on threat receivers of F-15s and so forth has always worried me a little bit because of some sort of automatic response, some sort of harm missile coming down my throat. I've always worried about that just a little. On the first-time caller line, you're on the air. Hello.
4: Hello, am I on the air?
0: You are on the air.
4: Is this fine coming from your end to my end?
0: I beg your pardon?
4: Do you hear a high-pitched whine on your end?
0: I do hear a high-pitched whine, yes.
4: I think I'm being traced up front, okay?
0: Look, you've got to always assume it's possible.
4: What?
0: That it's possible that you're being traced.
4: I'm not transmitting anything on this end.
0: Well, I'm certainly not on this end, so... anyway, say what you want to say quick so you can't get...
4: All right, real quick before they shut me up, okay? The Grays... best theory is they originate here on Earth around the end of the Jurassic period. There was a fairly advanced civilization of humans, close enough to humans to breed, but the offspring is usually sterile. And they was particularly made to go out to planets, explore, and then come back because nobody wanted to take a 200,000-year trip. And at the end of the Jurassic period, they started getting a little bit overpopulated.
0: Yes.
4: And started making some genetically engineering plants, specifically peanuts and other lettuces, began like that. And it spread further, and it started taking nitrogen out of the air, decreasing the atmospheric pressure.
0: Yes.
4: Which a lot of things called the dinosaurs start dying off. Then that did another thing with corn.
0: So you're saying the Grays, actually killed the dinosaurs?
4: Yes, because they're reducing the atmospheric pressure.
0: Well, I guess that would do it, wouldn't it?
4: Yes, a lot of the dinosaurs, if you look at the dinosaurs...
0: Well, listen, why are you worried they're tracing your call anyway?
4: What did you say?
0: I said, why are you worried they're tracing your call?
4: Well, I got the whine right here on my line.
0: I know, but I mean, why are you worried?
4: Well...
0: You haven't said anything yet that they would care about. We'll be right back. This frequently, but let me read you yet another fax I have, and I will try making a call, all right? Art, I worked at Area 51 for 15 years and would like to talk to you about what really went on there. I worked in base ops. I'm also involved in the class action suit against the government. I can be reached tonight at the fine. It gives me a number, which, by the way, is a Nevada number, a work number. Please, he says, don't give out my number, which I certainly will not do. But I am now going to try to place a call to this gentleman, and we'll see if there's anything to it. There's nothing like radio on the fly, huh? Now, let's see if we can get him. Hold on here. We'll try. Anything's worth a shot here. This may go... nowhere at all, but his name is Fred, or he calls himself Fred. We'll see if he's really at the number. he suggests he's at.
5: ABC?
0: Hello there.
5: Yeah?
0: Hello, ABC. Fred?
5: Yep.
0: This is Art Bell.
5: How you doing, sir?
0: Well, I'm doing just fine. I got a fax from you that says you worked at Area 51 for 15 years?
5: That's correct. So, what can I help you out with, sir? I've, you know, I'd be the first to contradict.
0: All right, let me start out by asking you, on your fax, and when you just now answered the phone, you said ABC.
5: Yeah, that's... please, we need to not discuss anything further about trying to identify me by where I was, all right?
0: All right.
5: Yeah, this is another place I'm at now, so...
0: That's fine.
5: Yeah.
0: All right, let's discuss your 15 years at Area 51.
5: Mm-hmm.
0: I have no idea what you can and can't tell us, so I'll probe and you tell me when you can't answer.
5: Sure.
0: What kind of work did you do?
5: I was involved in the general day-to-day operations through the base ops, scheduling, things of that nature.
0: Really?
5: Yeah. Qualifying for using the air space of the box, of course, the Nellis Air Force Base, if something people don't usually notice about that was we actually controlled the airspace on the whole range.
0: Oh, I'm well aware of that. How much airspace actually is controlled above Area 51?
5: You know, that's difficult to say, but, you know, the box we're talking about was 10 by 10, 10 miles by 10 miles.
0: Anybody familiar with aeronautic charts knows that is forbidden airspace.
5: Yes, so that's a fact. Yeah, anyway, when we took the... You have to understand, we controlled the box. We allowed Nellis to use the range. When we were in the box, Nellis was off the range. When we were off the box, then Nellis could use the range for their red flag, things of that nature.
0: Okay.
5: And
0: During the years that you were at Area 51,
5: mm-hmm.
0: did you see anything that you had no rational explanation for or that... did not make sense in terms of technology that we would have developed?
5: Well, you know, I haven't been involved in some of the development of some of the projects that came out of there, so I'm not at liberty to discuss those. But nonetheless, we there is a big lag time before something goes white world and when it's in development. And there's a big lag time in between the things that are, you know, spec'd out or scaled out and developed between the time that they even go from being scaled to full production. And then, of course, when they go from black to gray or black to white world, there's a lot of time involved there. So I speculate that anything that I saw during the 80s, of course, had some time on it. As far as development was concerned.
0: Okay,
5: so,
0: well, we know, for example, the F-117 Stealth was developed there and came out and then went gray and then went white. And we all know about the F-117, saw it fly in Iraq and all the rest of it.
5: Yeah.
0: But that was a long time ago.
5: Oh, yeah.
0: Now, what would you imagine? Maybe we can talk about this hypothetically. What would you imagine would be several generations down line from the F-117?
5: Well, you know, there was different prototypes involved and everything out there, but... none of them as mysterious as the things that are discussed on your program. I'm here to say that it wasn't a building, a facility that was there that wasn't out of my control, and that there was nothing mysterious about what went on there.
0: Then why are there things that you cannot talk about?
5: Oh, because they're classified military hardware, and they can't be discussed. Is that simple? It's just like before the 117 went white, it was not allowed to be discussed. There's nothing extraterrestrial or anything about the development of that airplane.
0: I understand.
5: Yeah.
0: Are there areas of within Area 51 that are underground?
5: No, absolutely not. There was one facility, a small bunker out there about as big as a basketball court, if that, and it was only underground to protect the instrumentation from RF interference.
0: Are there three large hangars at Area 51?
5: There are. There's one huge hangar. Mm-hmm. There are a couple other small ones there, smaller than that. But generally speaking, the hangars are nothing bigger than what you could put a average jet fighter in,
0: mm-hmm.
5: or something of that size.
0: All right. You're in Las Vegas, just mm-hmm. over the hill from me. You know exactly where I am.
5: Sure.
0: In Pahrump, right?
5: Oh, exactly.
0: Well, as we look over the hills toward Area 51 on many, many nights, we see, and there are, it's well documented by Japanese camera crews, American camera crews, amateurs,
5: exactly.
0: Things that rise vertically and do dances in the sky that just simply are not done by any conventional aircraft we know about.
5: Yeah. Well, you know, I'm here to tell you one thing. I've never in my life seen a vehicle which I considered otherworldly or anything like that until I did work up there. But during that particular time, there were four of us that were standing outside, and we actually saw five aircraft that looked like, or not aircraft, but say things like a star, okay, in the sky.
0: Like a star.
5: Like a star, but it was at sundown. And I figured, well, maybe this might be a satellite, for instance. But there were five of them, and they were three of them were abreast, two of them were trailing. And they went from horizon to, say, mid-horizon or mid, you know, vertical sky.
0: Yes.
5: In about, well, maybe 15 to 20 seconds. And then we were looking at it and saying, boy, this is really something. We've never seen anything quite like five satellites grouped like this. And then the two that were trailing did a 90-degree and went to the east.
0: Uh-huh. Satellites don't do that.
5: And then the other three went directly over the southern horizon, and we all looked at each other. So we happened to have radio contact with the operations white room up there, and we contacted them and asked them to check the scope, see if anything was up. And there was nothing on the scope, so we looked at each other and said, well, that's kind of amazing. But anyway, what happened was about 30 seconds later, the three that went all over the south horizon came directly back and went to the north horizon. And they did that in about, like I say, 30 seconds, horizon to horizon. Absolutely no sound. Of course, the satellites don't do that either. So that
0: no, they do not.
5: That was a very unusual thing I saw out of my entire 15 years of being there. And the rest of the stuff, I would have to say, was just high-classified military projects that, needed to be discussed in this forum, but there were absolutely no, otherworldly...
0: Were you required, when you left your employment there, to sign...
5: A debriefing statement.
0: A debriefing statement. Mm-hmm. And were you to violate that?
5: Would I, or have I?
0: No, I said... were you to violate it, to finish the sentence, what would be the repercussions?
5: I think it was a 10-year, 10,000, something like that, was the bottom line on it. Yeah. 10 years in jail, $10,000 fine max for divulging, things like that. But things are happening right now, and I've got to go back and do some work here for these people.
0: All right, just one last quick thing. You said you're involved in a suit against the government right now, and in fact, there is a group suing the government, claiming they were injured working with materials or by the government burning materials at Area 51,
5: yes.
0: Exotic materials.
5: Yes, and that's in fact part of our thing. We know we just filed recently to go into the Supreme Court. We got our date, we filed our paperwork. We're waiting for a date now to go to the Supreme Court.
0: What do you think your chances are?
5: I don't know. It's always difficult to say, what might happen in a situation like that. But from all the aspects of what I've learned, we might stand a good chance if we get into that venue.
0: Well, as you know, for years and years, the government, and as far as I still know, now, it is still true. The government says there is no such area as Area 51.
5: Yeah, that's a big chuckle, though, isn't it, Art? If you've ever been, I guess, out to the place they used to call Freedom Ridge, which became popular, right at the end of there, it was, everyone knows it there, Yeah, it's in documents. It's on TV, things like that.
0: Fred, thank you.
5: All right. See you later, Art.
0: Stay out of trouble. West of the Rockies, you're on the air. Hello.
6: Hi, Art.
0: Hello. Turn off thy radio, please.
6: It's on its way down.
0: Good. Where are you?
6: I'm in Alaska.
0: Alaska? Where?
6: I'm in Palmer now.
0: Palmer. All right. Well, you know, I was just in Anchorage.
6: Yeah, I know you were. Were you born before 1953?
0: I was born June 17th, 1945, on Camp Lejeune in North Carolina.
6: Okay. The reason I ask is I grew up in Colorado. My father worked for a packaging corporation that took recycled paper and made boxes.
0: Way back then?
6: Way back then.
0: I didn't know we recycled that long
6: ago. We recycled years and years ago. People don't realize that we recycled.
0: Okay.
6: Anyway, do you know what ENT is?
0: That would be E-N-T?
6: Yes.
0: No.
6: ENT is a military base buried in the mountains in Colorado. And it's a nuclear safe, you know, one of those dug way deep in the ground.
0: Yes.
6: I'm not sure, probably
0: a hardened site.
6: Yes. In 1960, early 60s, maybe 61, 62, mm-hmm. I was a young boy, 9, 10 years old, mm-hmm. and my dad came home from work with a book on flying saucers.
0: Yes.
6: Ant had brought a bunch of paper to be destroyed because they didn't want it out in the public's hands.
0: And your dad brought it home?
6: And my dad brought one home.
0: You're not supposed to do that, you know.
6: And I thumbed through this thing for months, fascinated at the hundreds and hundreds of official spaceship or
0: reports.
6: UFO shots.
0: So what have you done with all of this documentation?
6: You know, I don't know what happened to the book. I'm sure that my brother looked through it. I don't know what my dad did with the book. And your show has just brought this book back to
0: me.
6: Boy,
0: I sure would like to lay my hands on it.
6: I'm telling you, it would be an amazing piece of paper. And I don't know that, you know, if anybody else has.
0: Is your dad still alive?
6: My dad is still alive.
0: Why don't you go to him
6: and ask him?
0: You're doggone right.
6: Yeah.
0: And if he still has that book, you and I need to talk privately.
6: Mm-hmm.
0: You think you could arrange that?
6: I will call him and ask him if...
0: All right, if you could lay your hands on it, mm-hmm. you either fax me or write me or email me or get to me somehow privately, and we'll set something up, all right?
6: Okay.
0: All right, thank you, my friend. You take care. Ooh, would I like to lay my hands on that? Wouldn't that be neat? We're going to take a break here at the bottom of the hour. Once again, come back and do I Have No Idea What. Now, don't touch that dial.
7: The devil went down to Georgia. He was looking for a soul.
0: And by the way, I don't know about the earlier ones. They were pretty good. But this last guy, I'll bet you he was a real thing. That's just my own call. First time caller line, you're on the air. Hi.
8: Hello?
0: Hello.
8: Yeah, our Bill.
0: That's me.
8: Yeah, I'm the archaeologist who slipped into Area 51 last year.
0: You're the archaeologist who's...
8: Yes. I don't know, maybe I don't quite meet the criteria. I'm not a...
0: Oh, yes, you do. If you slipped into Area 51, you definitely meet the criteria.
8: Well, I hiked in there for 100 miles. I was in there over a week. I was so far into Area 51, I could actually see out the other side. In fact, contemplated doing so, south to north, and... I will say this, it was the mind-boggling thing I ever did in my entire life.
0: Why, first of all, did you decide as an archaeologist what was of interest in Area 50, at Area 51?
8: I was following the Death Valley 49ers, a wagon train that got lost back in 1849. And
0: no kidding.
8: Yeah, they left, they took a shortcut, ill-fated shortcut, as it turned out, from... Utah-Nevada border, and as fate would have it, of course, they went directly right through the center of what, of course, you know, legions of UFO people believe is Area 51, and
0: So you were simply following their trail, and the trail led through Area 51.
8: That's correct. And I pleaded with the Air Force for several years to allow my team access to several archaeological sites. One, of course, is Papoose Lake.
0: Papoose Lake, yes.
8: Critical archaeologically because that was the last campground of the 49ers where their cohesion failed there. And they went different directions in an attempt to escape the desert. And there are seven known rock inscriptions from that wagon train. One of them, and out of the seven, for instance, five are well documented. The sixth I discovered myself near the Utah-Nevada border. The seventh lies deep in what's called Nye Canyon, which is just above Papoose Lake.
0: Mm-hmm.
8: There's an old photograph of it that I carried in there, taken in the 30s before they closed the area off, of course.
0: Okay, so obviously you were refused permission.
8: Yes.
0: A number of times, and then at some point you decided, to hell with them, you're going in anyway?
8: I cast reason aside, and I admit it. And but I'm not sorry I did it. I'm sorry I didn't find the inscription. I did find evidence of the wagon train, however, and I did get within a mile of the lake bed at Papoose Lake.
0: Oh, my.
8: Now, there's no known photograph, of course, of Papoose Lake, except from taken from some Mont Sterling, I believe, 50-some miles away.
0: Yes.
8: There's computer-generated photographs,
0: now,
8: of course.
0: Now, did you have a camera with you?
8: Yes, I did. And I've got magnificent color photographs of this place. And I don't believe, I've been accused by people that have done a disservice to my country that I've
0: what have you done? What,
8: security.
0: What have you done with these photographs, sir?
8: I have done nothing with them. I intend, and I have a book proposal with the Jeff Furman Agency in New York. The book will be called Forbidden Journey, and I hope to include those photographs, but I will not do so, until I am assured that they will not. And I don't believe they will show anything that would, compromise national security.
0: Well, look. Without describing specifically what's in the photographs.
8: It's a magnificent clear photograph of Papoose Lake taken in the daytime. In the daytime, and I had a powerful set of binoculars.
0: Yes.
8: It looked like a dry lake bed to me, nothing else.
0: Well, that's what
8: but
0: it
8: at
0: is.
8: At night, it was a different story.
0: What did you see?
8: I could clearly see what were security lights on the perimeters, and I could see what appeared to be lights that opened and closed near the center of the lake.
0: Oh, my.
8: What was that? What, I don't know as far. But I, during the daytime now, I got, like I said, within a mile of the lake bed. And I was getting a little bit concerned there because I wasn't so concerned about ground security, but airborne would have found me in a heartbeat because of vegetation.
0: Absolutely.
8: Yeah, well, I was having my lunch, and this is the farthest north I intended to go. I wanted to backtrack in the Nye Canyon. I was having my lunch in a little, a little tiny wash, really,
0: mm-hmm.
8: Apples and peanuts, and I felt vibration, and I know I wasn't imagining it because there were rivulets of sand coming down just on the other side of this little wash, and I could see them coming down.
0: Oh, you didn't imagine it.
8: And I thought, an earthquake. Well, then I realized, no, this is not an earthquake. It continued and continued for maybe nearly 2 minutes. Mm-hmm. It's something they're testing, either directly underground, or I was feeling vibrations completely from Groom Lake. I don't know. But it was just a mind-boggling.
0: Did you see any, particularly at night, did you see any lights rising above the desert floor?
8: No. I saw nothing hovering. I didn't see anything that I would justifiably say that I could explain as unexplainable.
0: Yeah, let me tell you a very interesting story and see if this resonates, good word, with you. I have a very good friend who lives on the other side of the valley, much mm-hmm. closer to Area 51. In fact,
8: Rachel?
0: Yeah, that's right. In fact, he works there, and I will not identify him behind that. This friend of mine built a porch. He's got a mobile home on the other side of the valley. He built a porch, and he sunk 2x4s or better into the ground, you know, to support the porch, right?
2: Mm-hmm.
0: And he began to hear these and feel these strange vibrations at night, so strong, that, believe me, it killed him to do it. He ended up tearing the porch down to stop the vibrations because he couldn't sleep at night.
8: No kidding.
0: Yeah, so there's something going on out there underground. There's no question about that. Now, so you spent exactly how much time in Area 51?
8: I was in there a week.
0: Oh, boy, talk about forbidden archaeology.
8: Oh, I'll tell you right now, Art. I mean, I have good backcountry skills, but I was very, very lucky. Anyone who's contemplating storming the ramparts of Area 51, think again.
0: Yep.
8: These guys are in there with weapons of war, and they will, and they can. They can kill you. And I felt just something about the way I saw many guards, and I saw them, most of them, fortunately, from a distance, although not always. Something about the way they carried themselves. I think if they'd have caught me in there, they'd lit me up like a Roman candle.
0: I understand. Now, I want to try something out on you. You have these remarkably clear photographs.
8: Yes.
0: I understand you're going to write a book, publish a book. And most people who write books and publish books want publicity to sell their books, yes?
8: Sure.
0: So would it not be advantageous to you to take one of the more intriguing photographs and send it to somebody like me, who would then interview you when your book comes out?
8: Well, you certainly reach a large market. Congratulations on your Newsweek article. You're up so late, I never catch you. But I read Newsweek, and I saw your article in there, and
0: okay.
8: you reach 10 million people. That's
0: yes.
8: an interesting point.
0: It is, yes, it is. And so I'm making you an offer. I'm trying to make you a deal here. I'm trying to get a photograph is what I'm trying to do. But were you to send me one, I could post that on the website. Then when the appropriate moment came, I could do an interview with you, and who knows how many books you'd sell, probably many.
8: Well, my picture is a clear photograph of Papoose Lake. I mean, it's a dry lake bed. I mean, it looks pretty much like the computerized photograph. I'm not...
0: I know, but there are not existing, as you pointed out, there are not existing clear photographs.
8: That's right. Well, my idea was, I'll print the book, and then the photographs will be in the book, and they'll just, you know, that'll sell the book. But you got a good point there.
0: I know I do. Why do you think I made the offer?
8: Well, let me seriously consider that.
0: All right, you've got my address. You seriously consider it, and I'll look for it. All
8: what
0: right.
8: What is your address?
0: Just you want my address?
8: Mm-hmm.
0: It's Art Bell. P.O. Box 4755
8: mm-hmm.
0: in Pahrump. That's P-A-H.
8: Yeah, I know. Spell it.
0: R-U-M-P. Okay, good. Nevada. Zip code 89041 -4755. Now, listen. My mail comes in by the bin. I get bins of mail.
8: Okay.
0: So take a magic marker and write on the outside of whatever you send me, Forbidden Archaeology.
8: Maybe I ought to just send you the book proposal. It's called Forbidden Journey. Forbidden Archaeology.
0: Yeah, okay. That's right. That'll be my key.
8: And I want you to know that my interest, of course, is archaeological. I would love to see these 49ers brought to the fore, as they should be. They're as relevant a group as the Donner Party.
0: No, I understand. And I understand why you were there.
8: Really, if the Air Force would allow me, I pleaded with them. I had a congressman intercede on my behalf. The answer was not no, Art. It was no, no, no. I pleaded with them. I had a congressman intercede on my behalf. The answer was not no, Art. It was no, no, no, hell no. I offered them, you know, they could blindfold me. escort me. I wasn't asking for that much, and it just kind of burned me. I mean, this is sort of like my land, just like it's your land.
0: Well, right now it's their land, so it was not only no, but hell no.
8: No, yes, and that's the exact conversation, too.
0: I appreciate the call, sir.
8: You bet.
0: Take care. East of the Rockies, you're on the air. Good morning.
9: Well, a pleasant good morning to you.
0: Where are you?
9: Oklahoma.
0: Oklahoma, huh?
9: Yes, sir.
0: All right.
9: I got something for your consideration.
0: Okay.
9: In the past, you have shared with us listeners, and you and I discussed this one night over the air, if some really big catastrophe should happen, say, coming in from outer space.
0: Yes.
9: That you'd do as Paul Harvey and make a traveling mic and go out and
0: I absolutely would. As a matter of fact, I should tell you that I now have the microphone to do that. I've got a permanent outside microphone that I'm about to mount. It was sent to me by some very nice listener, a very professional outfit. But yes, in other words, if an asteroid was coming in or something, sure, what the hell? I'd go outside, take the microphone, and talk that sucker in. Why not?
9: Well, here's something for you to consider.
0: Hmm?
9: Next Wednesday night, Thursday morning, the moon is going to occult Saturn.
0: Which means?
9: Which means it's going to pass in front of Saturn.
0: Okay.
9: So.
0: So far, that's not catastrophic.
9: No.
0: I hope.
9: Say a tune-up. Check your system out. It is quite an impressive sight.
0: Oh, you suggest that I would go out. Oh, how impressive. Those Saturn. You've got to have a good telescope to see that.
9: No. You can see it through binoculars.
0: Right.
9: It doesn't. Now, when the moon occults a star, like, winks out. I mean, it just.
0: Yeah, I'm not sure that's dramatic enough to justify going outside and,
9: Take a look at it anyway. It
0: might be good practice. Now, if we had a big rock, say about 6 miles wide, bearing down on us,
9: uh-huh.
0: Now you're talking good reason for a remote. End of the world broadcast.
9: Well, yeah, but you could use this as a tune-up.
0: As a tune-up. All right, well, I'll mull that over in my mind. Thank you. On my Area 51 line, you're on the air. Hello.
10: Hello, Art.
0: Yes.
10: Hi. I don't have a whole lot of time.
0: Well, look, let's begin by finding out whether you're using this line properly or not.
10: Area 51.
0: Yeah, that's right. Were you an employee or are you now?
10: A former employee.
0: Former employee.
10: I was let go on a medical discharge about a week ago, and... I've kind of been running across the country. Oh man, I don't know where to start. They'll triangulate on this position really, really soon.
0: So you can't spend a lot of time on the phone. So give us something quick.
10: Okay. Okay. What we're thinking of as aliens are they're extra dimensional beings that. An earlier precursor of the space program made contact with. They are not what they claim to be. They have infiltrated a lot of aspects of the military establishment, particularly the Area 51. The disasters that are coming, the military. I'm sorry, the government knows about them, and there's a lot of safe areas in this world that they could begin moving the population to now, Art.
0: But they're not doing anything.
10: They are not. They want the major population centers wiped out so that the few that are left will be more easily controllable.
0: Discharge.
10: I started getting...

0: 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A backup connection was established and the show continued. You're listening to the best of Coast to Coast AM with Art Bell.
1: Well, this was certainly interesting. We are now on a backup system, everybody. A backup system. And that one caller that I had on the air, I guess we were about in the middle of his transmission, his telephone call, which was one of the strangest ones I've ever had. And the entire transmitting system by satellite went down here. And we were notified we were off the air. And it would appear to be from this end and some sort of massive transmit failure. So we are now using a backup system to be on the air. And not that I would normally believe this kind of thing, mind you, but I can't help but wonder if somebody zapped us in some way. We'll find out. East of the Rockies, you're on the air. Hello.
2: Art Bell?
1: Yes.
2: What just happened there with the transmission?
1: Oh, well, what happened is the transmitter here blew its cookies in some way. Something knocked us off the air, and we're on a backup system now.
2: It's the government, or...
1: I don't know.
2: It has to be something, though.
1: Well, did you hear... Now, you tell me, because you were listening.
2: That was awful strange.
1: There was a really weird guy on the air when it went off?
2: Yeah. Real weird out.
1: Like going sort of sounding paranoid, schizophrenic.
2: Like crying and everything.
1: Yeah. And how far into the conversation was it when it went off?
2: Just a couple, about 15, 20 seconds, I'd say.
1: Oh, you guys missed, you really missed a call then, and I've got a feeling somebody didn't want you to hear it.
2: Yeah. Because it was really strange. All of a sudden, I'm hearing Mark Furman, and when I went
1: That's
2: out.
1: That's right. Well, the network, of course, went immediately to a backup tape while we tried to figure out what blew up here.
2: Uh huh.
1: So that's what you heard happen.
2: Uh huh.
1: And then we're now on a backup link system.
2: Uh-huh.
1: To be on the air at all right now. So, well, I'm telling you.
2: Am I on the air right now?
1: You're on the air right now. Well, you all better right. be, yes.
2: And,
1: where are you, by the way?
2: I'm in Michigan.
1: Michigan.
2: Yeah, I called the other night. And, I wanted to ask two things.
1: Real quick.
2: Well, I wanted to say one thing and I wanted to ask another.
1: Real quick.
2: I wanted to ask if you could play that, remote viewing, one when you were in, while you go to Egypt.
1: Yes.
2: And also, I wanted to know, all this stuff about, like, Area 51, if it's, like, the government's trying to put it out there like that, so, like, some other place isn't being watched as much.
1: In other words, it's a big decoy. I see what you're saying. All right, thank you very much. Apparently, we are back on the air, and apparently, we'll be back after the news, I think.

0: this hour on the best of Coast to Coast AM with Art Bell. Art speaks with former and current employees of the supposedly non-existent Area 51. And now, back to the best of Coast to Coast AM with Art Bell.
1: Let me tell you what a very, very interesting turn of events. Right in the middle of a very, very strange, one of the strangest calls I've ever had, we apparently lost all transmit capability on this end, here in Nevada. The transmitter went belly up suddenly for some unknown reason. I've never seen it do this in all the years that we've been on the air. I have never seen the transmitter in this way just simply fail, a massively fail, like a massive heart attack of some kind. And so we have gone to a backup system to get the signal to you right now, and I presume it is getting to you right now. Totally bizarre, folks. Totally bizarre. So I presume that you got to hear whatever they grabbed quickly, which I believe in this case was a bit of the Mark Furman interview. Must have seemed a bit out of context, I would say. Good interview, but you had to hear it in context. All right, well, we will continue on with the backup system and go to work on the primary system. This is why we have backup systems. I'll tell you, live radio is weird stuff, folks. Anything can happen, and this is another perfect example of that. On the run, trying to get things done in a five-hour program, anything can occur, and we have had... My transmitter has had an apparent massive heart attack. Or something happened to it, or somebody did something to it. And I will not mention the alternative means we're doing to get... accomplishing to get a signal up there right now, or... to the network, let me put it that way, but pretty weird, and it certainly occurred at a pretty weird time. West of the Rockies, you're on the air. Hi.
2: Hi, Art Bell?
1: Yes. Turn your radio down, please.
2: Okay.
1: Turn it off. There you go.
2: Thank you.
1: Where are you?
2: This is Barbara in Kingman, Arizona.
1: Hi, Barbara.
2: My husband and I have a question about that... interruption you had, and also about Dannon.
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From the high desert and the great American Southwest, I bid you all good evening, good morning, good afternoon, wherever the case may be, wherever you are in all 24 time zones, it's great to be here. I'm Art Bell, and this is Coast to Coast AM. I'd like to say hello to WNAX, a brand new affiliate, WNAX in Yankton, South Dakota. And I'd like to say hi to the GM there, David Onstad. Hi, David. Thank you for getting us on for the people in the Yankton area. And no doubt with that power, 5,000 watts on 570 on the dial, probably most of South Dakota. Great to have you as the affiliates continue to grow and grow. Well, all right, let us first take a look at the war news such as it is. Anti-Taliban troops hunting for terror suspect Osama bin Laden said they clashed Tuesday with al-Qaeda fighters near hideouts in the towering mountains along the Pakistani border. Hundreds of fighters piled into trucks and headed to the White Mountains south of Jalalabad for the battle. Provincial Security Chief Hazrat Ali said he was assembling a force of about 3,000 more men to join in the hunt for bin Laden. Now, CNN is reporting tonight something pretty worrisome, that the Taliban is now said to be in possession of a dirty atomic bomb. Now, what this apparently means is you get a high-grade fissionable material. Probably spent fuel rods, uranium fuel rods, or something, you know, whatever you can get your rotten little hands on. And you pack dynamite inside, and you blow all the radiation all over the place. Now, I guess it would depend on what grade and what type of material is used. But that would be bad, to be sure. President Bush went to Florida and assured

0: people out of work that essentially he feels their pain, feels their, he used hurt, he feels their hurt, but at the same time does not support any government help for the struggling tourism industry. And I guess I, in general, agree with that. I wouldn't want to see the government help the tourist industry, but I sure do want to see the tourist industry get better. And I'm not sure what it's going to take. I suppose Bin Laden's head on a stick will be a good start. People are afraid to fly. They're afraid to go out. They're afraid to leave their home. They're afraid to do almost everything. And people are expecting, and for one reason, because the government continues to issue alerts, they are expecting something else to happen. And I'm not necessarily criticizing the government's issuance of these alerts. I've thought a lot about that, and even as they give them, non-specific, but credible, they always say, I guess it's better they do it than they don't. I suppose. You know, it's a close call, and I'm sure it is for them, too. Afghanistan's post-Taliban political course is being set now. A UN spokesman said Wednesday that Afghan negotiators were near agreement on some sort of power-sharing plan. There are about four factions that are going to get together and share power, and rarely does that work. And again, I express my worry that I wonder if the new guys are going to be any better than the old guys. We'll have to wait and find out. The Environmental Protection Agency today ordered tons of PCBs removed from New York's Upper Hudson River, setting in motion one of the largest dredging operations in our nation's history. General Electric Company, which dumped, it said, 1.3 million pounds of PCBs into the river before the substance was banned by the federal government in 77, bitterly opposes the dredging. Could cost the company about $500 million, so I'm sure they do oppose it. Rain clouds over the launch pad forced NASA to call off today's liftoff of Space Shuttle Endeavour on a flight to deliver a new crew to the International Space Station. It was the latest delay for an Endeavour, and its seven astronauts. Held up, you recall, last week by space station trouble. They couldn't dock. They were worried about a collision of some sort. This next item is going to shock, it's going to really shock you. I wonder how many of you remember, if you're old enough, rooting for Bobby Fischer. Do you remember Bobby Fischer, the grand champion of chess, who played Boris Spassky? You remember that? Oh, what a world-class event that was, huh? And Americans cheered Bobby Fischer worldwide. Remember? Well, if you're old enough, you remember. Listen to this. It's from the UK Telegraph, a very respected publication in the United Kingdom. Prepare yourself. Bobby Fischer, the reclusive American chess grandmaster, has broken years of silence to support, now listen, to support the terrorist attacks on the World Trade Center and the Pentagon. The Telegraph has discovered that Mr. Fischer gave an interview to an obscure radio station in the Philippines hours after the events on September 11th. Mr. Fischer is already wanted for questioning by the FBI for breaking UN sanctions by taking part in a chess match in Serbia against Boris Spassky in 1992, his first in 20 years. In an interview on September 11th with Radio Bombo in Bagua City, Mr. Fischer said, quote, "This is all wonderful news. It is time to finish off the U.S. once and for all. I was happy and could not believe what was happening. All the crimes the U.S. has committed in the world, this just shows what goes around comes around, even to the U.S. I applaud the act. The U.S. and Israel have been slaughtering the Palestinians for years. Now it's coming back at the U.S. Mr. Fischer, 58, also attacked Israel and Jews who he claimed were responsible for bringing the attack on the World Trade Center. He gave the interview because he is a friend of the station manager there. Last night, Mr. McCurdo confirmed he took the call from Mr. Fisher and then later interviewed him on the air, live on the air. He's met Mr. Fisher on several previous occasions with Mr. Torrey. Mr. McCurdo said, Torrey is the station manager, McCurdo said, Bobby rang me up while he was watching the events in New York live on TV. He felt so strongly about what he was watching, he wanted to say the American government had it coming to them. And there's more to the story, but that's quite enough, is it not, for you? Bobby Fisher, can you believe it? If you would like to read the entire story, we've got a link to the UK story on our website. You get there, of course, by going to artbell.com. And just go up toward the what's new and go up instead of down. And when you do, you'll see news and other websites, and we'll have the link right there for you. I couldn't believe this. I couldn't believe it when I read it. But I'm sorry, it is true. Do you remember last night a young man called about hearing voices? It was a very interesting call, actually, and promoted a lot of later comment. And I've got quite a bit of comment for you, as a matter of fact, on it. So, I guess I really ought to just I ought to go ahead and read these. Although what I really ought to do is first take a quick break. If I can get it together here, and then when I come back, we'll talk a little bit about this voices in the night, in the head, in the ear, whatever you want to call it. People think automatically you're talking to some kind of a nut, but judging from the amount of response I had after listening to that young man last night, and that's what we do here, rather than automatically label anybody a nut for what they're saying, we listen to what they're saying, and then a lot of times we get on to stories that other people ignore because they don't listen to people like that. Here we do. More of that in a moment. All right. Here we go. After the call last night, there was discussion on the air about this young man who heard in that little gray area between sleep, or between, you know, consciousness and sleep. You're in a particularly interesting, vulnerable state. And he said he heard a cacophony of voices, thousands of voices. And then it would fade down to one voice, which he really could not understand. And so came all these emails. Here's one from Debbie. I know what that young man was talking about when he described lots of voices right before falling asleep. And these voices aren't speaking words that are intelligible. Sometimes it's one single voice and you hear your name, but you don't understand anything else that's being said. I used to have that very badly when I was a kid, probably from about age 8 or so through my middle teens. It's very strange and definitely very disturbing. In my case, certain words would be repeated in these episodes. It was like a recurring nightmare in a way, because it often made it difficult for me to go back to sleep. Usually, kind of like the caller was saying, it would dwindle down to only one voice before it stopped. Or this one. Hello, there was a guy who called your show last night between 10 and 10:30 who said that he heard voices, hundreds of them, but sometimes only one voice, and it called his name. I began to experience this also at about age 14 in the months of June, July, and August. 3 years before it started, I had a friend who was shot and killed. The voice always sounded like hers to me. It would call my name over and over and over for hours, with the occasional come to me thrown in. As long as I was busy with school, I never heard it. I rather dreaded the summer months, for I knew it would start again. That's from Kimberly, you know, and I could go on and on and on like that. So not everybody who hears voices is schizophrenic. Maybe there's something else going on out there, but of course anytime you hear anybody say that, you automatically assume schizophrenia or something like it. And maybe it just isn't so. And maybe because people do make those assumptions about somebody who would make a statement like that, people don't make them. Now, of course, they'll talk to me about this sort of thing because I will listen. But a lot of other people are instantly judgmental. And so, you know, the stories just simply never get told. A little later tonight, we're going to be talking about all kinds of interesting things. We're going to be talking about UFOs, the paranormal, mostly, I suppose, the paranormal like the Brown Mountain Lights. Joshua P. Warren is going to be here. Should be very interesting. So for now, to open lines we go. First time caller line, you're on the air. Good morning.
1: Hello, Art.
0: Hi, sir.
1: Glenn.
0: Yes.
1: In, Nashville.
0: Yes, sir. Turn your radio off, please.
1: Yeah, I got it.
0: Okay.
1: I'm the one that Linda Howe interviewed on Dreamland about 1998 that worked at the test site with Otto Krauss. I don't know if you remember.
0: No, you know what? I don't. I'm sorry, not yet.
1: It was, she played the interview on the Dreamland show with you. When I worked out of Area 9 and had been in Area 51.
0: I remember something about Area 9.
1: Yeah. And I'd worked with project physicist Otto Krauss. Something I wanted to comment about last night. I've been in the audio business as an engineer and all for most of my life since I left the test site, and I'm considered one of the leading experts in subliminal audio. I did the Nightingale Cornet Subliminal Winter album with Dennis Waitley.
0: Right.
1: And have done a number of other things. But what you were trying to think of was a Trenton, New Jersey situation with the 1956 with the movie Picnic, when they edited Eat Popcorn and Drink Coca-Cola.
0: Yeah, that's right.
1: Into the thing, and what happened is the Senate had a hearing on that, and because they had a hearing and it was covered with all the press, everybody assumes that they made some kind of law.
0: Passed the law, and you're saying they did not.
1: They did not.
0: Yeah, that's what Dr. Begich said last night.
1: There are no laws. In fact, about 5 years ago, I invented a piece of equipment that adds subliminal audio with music systems, with Muzak and all. We've used it in restaurants and warehouses and all for safety.
0: Yes, but I believe there are laws with regard to broadcast.
1: What happened is about 8 years or 10 years ago, the FCC come out and said advertisers should not use subliminal messages on knowingly, or otherwise they're in danger of losing their license. It was never a law. It was a threat that they come out with and said...
0: Well, when the FCC speaks, broadcasters listen, so...
1: Right. And one of the things that they can do now with video, it's the same thing that I can do with audio, which is they can video the image in behind the image that's there. You never see it, or like you never hear it with mine, until you remove the primary. Once you remove the primary, there's the visual or the audio of the secondary immediately. And, you know, I did a lot of research with...
0: I asked Dr. Begich, and I'm going to ask you, what can you tell me about the effectiveness of subliminal messages? He talked about, you know, the anti-shoplifting stuff and how effective that was.
1: Yeah, right, that's all worked fine. I mean, it works great. We have a test that we go in and to a conference room. With a corporate conference room, we tell the head of the corporation or a couple other people what this message is going to be playing under music and what to watch for. And in 5 minutes, everybody in there will be doing this. And I'll give you an example if you follow along. Spell the word pots like in flower pots.
0: P-O-T-S.
1: Now say it.
0: Pots.
1: Now spell it again.
0: P-O-T-S.
1: Now answer me this question as soon as I ask you. What's the first thing you do when you come to green light?
0: Stop.
1: You didn't answer right away, but stop.
0: Well, yeah, I'm waiting. Yeah,
1: pots and stop is the same word frontwards and backwards. If you turn pots around, it'll say stop.
0: Well, I hesitated because I thought you were trying to trap me into saying something awful on the radio.
1: No.
0: People do that, sir.
1: But yeah, I understand. But if you turn either one of those words around, and that's why, like, so many of the rock groups have actually got very sophisticated with using this, where they decide what they want to say backwards and know how to say it frontwards, like the Eagles did in Hotel California album. Joe Walsh was very into the Anton LaVey thing.
0: Oh, sure.
1: And Bill Sendrick was a friend of mine. And
0: there were many groups that did backmasking.
1: Right, Jimmy Page.
0: Sure.
1: Different ones where it says, and still those voices are calling from far away, the way they worded that. If you play it backwards, it says, F you, Lord, because you don't know where it's at. Just as plain as day, a three-year-old kid could tell you what it says.
0: Beatles did a lot of it, too. I mean,
1: they started it with the White Album.
0: Sure.
1: And they were the first ones that did it. Judas Priest did it really strong with the Stained Glass album. It was just loaded with backwards.
0: Listen, as long as I've got you, would you like to say anything about the time you worked at Area 51?
1: Most of it I'd said to Linda. I grew up in Farmington, New Mexico, which, we saw the UFOs a couple different times in Farmington when I was like 9 and 11 years old. And we saw them on the playground. I mean, there was a huge amount of them in formation, a triangular formation. And then they had the crash in Aztec, between Farmington and Aztec, and it come out in the paper there. And my mom had read me this.
0: Listen, hold your story right there. Can you hold through the break?
1: Sure. Oh, yeah.
0: All right, good. Stay right there. And when you come back, we'll pick your mind a little bit about Area 51. That interview was a long time ago. Farmington. And, of course, what happened at Roswell. I'm Art Bell from the High Desert. This is Coast to Coast AM in the

0: right. Here he is once again, our Area 51 caller.
1: Yeah.
0: Glad to have you back. So, you know, remind me. Okay, well, continue. Your mom, you said.
1: Yeah, well, anyway, she read the article. The article is a front page of the Farmington Daily Times, and it said that there had been a crash between Farmington and Aztec at Hart Canyon, and which is an area that's a friend of mine, and I rode our horses out there all the time.
0: Right.
1: And the UFO had crashed. It had a pinhole in the porthole. And there were three charred bodies inside that were about 4 foot high in stature. And so anyway, the next day it come out and said that this was a hoax. There wasn't nothing to it. And so my friend and I decided that we'd ride our horses out there come Saturday morning.
0: Sure.
1: And see what was going on. Because occasionally you might see a set of Jeep tracks out in that area, but you never really saw many tracks or anything. So we rode out there, and when we got out there, there were tracks everywhere. There was all kind of truck tracks and Jeep, car tracks, whatever it was. And it looked like they had a circus out there or something, just the amount of tracks there were. So anyway, I went on to go to work for Lawrence Radiation Laboratory. I did not work at Area 51. I went to Area 51 on occasion. But I actually worked for the Lawrence Radiation Laboratory, University of California. And I was in the diagnostic photography department out there and was assigned to project physicist Otto Krauss, which is one of the German scientists that we had. And so a lot of times we'd have to stay out there and do dry runs before shots to make sure all the scope traces and all that things were up to par. And we would play cards. Otto was a great heart player, so we'd play hearts to pass the time, and we got in. This night was me and Otto and Rufus Bond, this friend of mine, and two or three other people, an MJ-12 guy. And we were playing cards, and the thing come up about the UFOs that we saw around there. The photography department was the only one allowed binoculars at the test.
0: May I ask you a quick question?
1: Sure.
0: You said MJ-12 people.
1: Right.
0: Right. How do you absolutely know for sure that MJ-12 is real, exists?
1: Well, I know that's what they call them.
0: Okay.
1: I know what they said at a cafeteria before Kennedy was killed. And, we saw them out there all the time. They were kind of like the super people in charge, but without really saying so.
0: But you actually heard references to that.
1: Well, I heard him say before he come out there, don't take him here and don't take him there. And for God's sake, don't take him to Area 51. And, so he come out there in the helicopter and flew around, and as soon as he went back to Washington, he cut out all of our overtime and our per diem and all this, everything that he could do, I guess, because he was teed off about it. He did, you know, but then it teed him off, and I heard another conversation that where they were really teed off about it, and they said, you know. So, I mean, when Kennedy got killed, I thought they killed him.
0: But they actually said Majestic 12, though. You heard somebody say that.
1: MJ-12, yeah, MJ-12. That's what Otto said. This is the MJ-12 guy.
0: Okay.
1: And that's the way they referred to him.
0: All right.
1: Anyway, in the conversation, it come up about the UFOs, and I was telling Otto about this deal over in Aztec when I was grew up in Farmington.
0: Yes, sir.
1: And him and the other guy both said to me, and at the time, it didn't really register on me until the night you played the MJ-12 stuff and all, and then I realized what they meant by what they said. I was just a 22-year-old kid out there at the time, and why I was in charge of what I was in charge of at 22 years old, I look back and go, man, I couldn't believe that they put me in charge of something like that when, for that young of age. But they both said, you remember that? And I thought they were meaning, because I was young, I remembered that. But now I don't think that's what they meant at all. I think they meant that I don't remember that because nobody else in Farmington remembers this paper. Huh. And I've tried to find it a number of times. I've had my mom go to libraries. There's like a week of the Daily Times missing. Nobody, friends of mine that I know would have kept something like that, they don't remember it. This friend of mine don't remember riding out there on the horse with me. You know, and
0: did you ever see anything at Area 51 or any other area that?
1: Well, when we went into Area 51, they always took us in an enclosed vehicle, so we couldn't see anything till we got inside the hangar where we got out.
0: That's what I've heard. And,
1: but from the top of Area 12, which is a mesa, there are areas up there that you can take binoculars and look over into Area 51, and we used to go up there to pass time and watch the UFOs maneuver over in Area 51 when they were, you know, they were pretty incredible.
0: Disc-shaped UFOs, that kind of thing?
1: Yeah, right. Yeah, I mean, you could see them over in Yucca Flats. Sometimes the Red Badge people would see them over there.
2: Yeah.
1: In Yucca Flat area, because, you know, the Red Badge people were non-classified people.
0: Well, we see a lot of them right here in Pahrump.
1: Late in the evening and at night, you could see them because they always had this kind of whitish glow to them.
0: Yeah, not an intentional light, but a glow. You're absolutely right.
1: Yeah, right.
0: Yeah, we see a lot of that. All right, well, listen, I've got a scoot, but I really, really thank you for calling in tonight.
1: Yeah, Linda knows how to contact me if you ever want to contact me or talk to me, but she's got my number.
0: I'll follow up. Thanks.
1: But suggestion. Somebody you ought to have on your show sometime. I know you had Hal Lindsey on, but guy named Hilton Sutton is probably the foremost prophecy teacher in the United States.
0: Well,
1: I went to a seminar that he had.
0: That I'm always interested in. Sir, I've got a scoot. I appreciate the call, and I'll get hold of you through Linda. Thank you very much. Yeah, the unidentified flying objects, whatever they are out here, whether they're Area 51 or whatever, glow. There's not intentional lights the way you would imagine seeing lights on on an aircraft. It's more of a glow that we think is the production of some sort of drive system. Glow is the right word. Wildcard line, you're on the air. Hello.
3: Oh, hello, Art. How are you doing tonight?
0: Just fine. Where are you?
3: I'm calling from Louisville, Kentucky, and listening to you on WTAM.
0: Yes, sir.
3: Okay, how you doing?
0: Fine.
3: Okay, listen, Art, you had somebody on your show a few years ago that I've been in personal contact with. You haven't had him on in a while. You may remember Jeff Nyquist?
0: Oh, yes.
3: I mean, he's been talking. He'd like to come back on your show sometime. And with all going on, he'd be a pretty good person with a lot of insight.
0: I would imagine so. Actually, I think I did have him on again. It hasn't been that long.
3: Okay. Two quick things. One's a prediction and one's a statement. I don't know if you've been watching news here the last several days.
0: Yes.
3: There's been a lot of unusual statements coming from North Korea. And especially with Ed Thames coming back on Monday on your show.
0: Yep.
3: There's been a lot of maneuvering. There's been a lot of tension rising. I'm the commander of the Marine Forces in Korea was at a conference in Texas last April. And George Bush's father was there, you know, Papa Bush. And he basically said he expected fully a war on the Korean Peninsula within 8 to 18 months.
0: Well, this would not surprise me. It wouldn't surprise me to see North Korea make a move while we're involved so heavily in Afghanistan and while the Middle East is right on the brink. It would make all the sense in the world, of course.
3: Yeah, and he made a statement in April, and December was the 8-month minimum, so here we are, and the Japanese cut off these laundering money operations that was laundering billions to the North Koreans, kind of like what Bush did today with Hamas, and Kim Il-sung's just been going nuts ever since we sent these additional fighter aircraft over, but the reason we sent them over is because the Kitty Hawk is off Pakistan.
0: You're exactly right, sir, and let me follow up with something somebody sent me earlier, a fact somebody sent me. Art, looking at the language of Israel's declaration of the PLO as a terror-sponsoring entity, it looks as if Israel is going to topple the whole regime. Today, in the U.S., we froze Hamas foundation money, which makes the U.S. and Israel look like blood brothers in the eyes of the Muslim world, and will give the terrorist organization Hamas reason to launch attacks in the U.S. The entire Middle East is well on its way to a regional war, and this is not even taking into consideration our own war on terror, with fugitive targets including Iraq, possibly Syria, and Iran. The war dice are rolling ominously, and the atomic clock is about 5 till the top of the hour. And I could not agree with that more. The war dice indeed are rolling ominously, and there is a lot going on. Could something suddenly pop in Korea? You bet. East of the Rockies, you're on the air. Hello.
4: How are you, Nader?
0: Hello. I can barely hear you, sir. You're on a cell phone, apparently.
4: Yes, sir.
0: There you go.
4: All righty. Sorry about that. I'll speak up. Yeah, I'm from Corpus Christi, Texas. Currently, just crossed into Alabama from Tennessee. I'm driving a truck.
0: Yes, sir.
4: Got a little story I want to tell you about myself and about 8-9 friends of mine. We were in South Texas where we were growing up, a little town called Alice. It was about 78-79, somewhere in there, and we were all out in the field one night doing what young men would do, and one of our group noticed three different points of light in the sky. One was coming from the east, one from the west, and one from the south, and they were all moving toward one particular point pretty much directly above us.
0: Uh-huh.
4: And they looked to be about the size of stars. They didn't look to be like planes. You know as well as I, most people with the naked eye can tell a plane via the red and green lights on either side of the plane.
0: Most can, if you discount Venus, yes.
4: But they all ended up converging at that one point.
0: And?
4: Forming one point of light. They sat there for about 10 minutes, and then they each went back their respective directions.
0: Remaining about the size and brightness of a star.
4: Correct.
0: What do you think you saw?
4: You know, now, like I said, this was the late 70s, and even today, none of us could think of any type of technology man had available to them that would allow that to occur. I mean, yes, we did have spacecraft. The shuttles were just beginning to fly, if they were at that time.
0: Mm-hmm.
4: And
0: was it your impression that what you saw was occurring outside the atmosphere?
4: Yes.
0: Uh-huh.
4: Yes, absolutely. It was definitely, from what I could determine, ascertain, it was definitely outside the atmosphere. It was definitely much higher than, like I said, an aircraft would be traveling, which would only be the atmosphere. And like I said, they were such fine points of light. They looked like stars.
0: All right, sir, I think I've got it. I have no idea what you saw, some sort of galactic meeting, perhaps. Gosh, who knows? So much of that sort of thing going on. There obviously is something to all of this. And he sounded quite credible. I wouldn't have the slightest idea, though, that, you know, what he saw happen in space. All I can imagine, and the first thing that pops to my mind, is some sort of galactic meeting. West of the Rockies, you're on the air. Hello.
2: Hello, Art Bell. This is Diane in Missoula, Montana, listening on 1290 KGVO.
0: Hello. Hi there, Diane.
2: Hi. I just had a... Well, I had a dream on Saturday night that I was being attacked by the devil, and I was awakened abruptly by my phone ringing, and later that day I noticed that my right bicep was sore, and now I've developed bruises in the shape of handprints on my right bicep, my left thigh,
0: God.
2: I have a large thumbprint bruise on my left forearm.
0: Oh, my gosh.
2: And
0: this all happened. There was no injury the previous day that could possibly account for
2: it. No, I'm a caregiver, and I don't really do anything very strenuous, and I haven't been skating or bicycling lately.
0: So you were attacked in your sleep?
2: I believe I was attacked in my sleep, and I was just wondering if anyone else has had that experience.
0: Oh, brother, here we go. I have the feeling that a lot of people have now.
2: Well, also,
0: is there any possibility that you can send, certainly take any photographs that you're able to and send whatever you can decently?
2: Well, gee, Art,
0: We don't need nude pictures, you know.
2: No.
0: I mean, is there anything you can show us in photographs?
2: I might can borrow a Polaroid, and try that. I just want to let you know I've been listening since 94.
0: I mean, this is something, thank you. This is something, you know, you should document. You really should document. If you have bruises in the shape of hands, I would really like to see them.
2: Well, this is the second time that something like this has happened to
0: me. And you're not the first one to tell me about something like this either.
2: Well, it's good to know I'm not alone, but it's awful creepy.
0: It's completely creepy.
2: Yes, it is completely creepy. So, when I tell people about it, they just kind of poo-poo me and shake their heads.
0: Well, I don't. So, really, I'm serious. I don't know if you can find a Polaroid these days, but don't you have a friend, like, with a digital camera or something like that?
2: Oh, I would have to do some thinking. I'll do the best I can, Art.
0: Do you have a computer?
2: I have an old Apple that I do word processing on. I'm also an editor here in town.
0: All right. Well, then you'd probably be in position to be able to get a photograph.
2: I might be able to go down to the local Cyber Shack and maybe get some pictures.
0: And send them to artbell@mindspring.com.
2: Yes, I've got your website. I get to it occasionally and get to see what's up there.
0: Well, if you send me some good photos, you may end up on it.
2: Thank you, Art.
0: All right.
2: Thank you very much.
0: Thank you very much, and take care. Okay, listen. This is by far not the first report I've had of this attack business, leaving marks and scars in your sleep. My. The veil does seem to be getting thinner, doesn't it? More and more of something or another seems to be coming through. First time caller line, you're on the air. Hello.
5: Art.
0: Turn your radio off, please.
5: It's off.
0: Yes, sir.
5: I just want to let you know, first and foremost, I hold you in very high regard.
0: Thank you.
5: I've had this postulate that I've always wanted to put forth to you.
0: Okay.
5: It was that if there were some huge calamity, like a nuclear explosion.
0: Yes.
5: Some sort of a comet hitting the Earth or something like that, where 100,000 people died all at the same time.
0: Yes.
5: Would anybody know the difference?
0: Yes.
5: Would anybody notice?
0: Oh, yes, they would. They noticed when 3,000 or 4,000 died in New York, they noticed that real well.
5: That's not what I mean. I mean that the people that actually perish thousands at a time, would they notice any type of transference? Would they notice that something happened?
0: Oh, I'm sorry. An entirely different question. Well, that depends on your view of the afterlife, I suppose. Would they know what had happened to them?
5: Yeah, yes and no. My question is, like, let's say, as morbid as it is, you're there 1 second, and then the next you're gone,
0: yeah,
5: among hundreds of thousands of others. Let's say it's a huge calamity.
0: Yeah, I'm with you. Sure.
5: Would your consciousness notice any difference? Would there be any change in your surroundings, in your reality, in your environment? Would anything change if a million people crossed at the same time? If 100 people in a plane crashed at the same time and all crossed at the exact same moment?
0: Yeah.
5: Would there be any type of consciousness transfer where you wouldn't even notice anything happen? Would you just continue on in some vein of the universe that allowed for nothing to really have happened?
0: Well, I go back to my original statement. It kind of depends on the nature of the afterlife, doesn't it?
5: It does, and it's so diverse, it's hard to really speculate. What are the chances, or let's say, how...
0: You know, in a way, sir, that's what we're going to be talking about with my guest tonight. You know, we're going to be talking about apparitions and ghosts and so forth and so on. And so we'll talk about exactly that. Tonight's program is going to be of a great deal of interest to you.
5: Art.
0: Yes.
5: What about having John Edward on the program?
0: The crossing over type John Edward?
5: You know the man.
0: Oh, sure. I left a message on John Edward's answering machine.
5: He has one.
0: Yeah, he does. And I have a feeling that... it got lost in the millions of messages, and he had no idea who I am. One of these days, though, I'm sure we'll have John Edward on.
5: And David Blaine.
0: I'll see what I can do.
5: You're the man, and I love you.
0: Have a good night, sir. Yeah, me too. I can feel it. Can't

0: Now, Joshua P. Warren. Now comes Joshua P. Warren. He is a paranormal investigator. He has investigated something called the Brown Mountain Lights. We're going to find out all about those here in a moment. He's a remarkable man, and he is located, as a matter of fact, let's ask him where he is located. Mr. Warren, where are you?
1: I'm in Asheville, North Carolina.
0: Ah, and Asheville itself is a pretty haunted place, is it not?
1: Indeed it is. It's a perfect place for a ghost hunter to live.
0: All right. Well, a ghost hunter, is that what you would call yourself?
1: Actually, a paranormal investigator, but I specialize in ghost research, but I'm open-minded about taking a look at anything which defies the understanding of conventional science.
0: Well, help me out. I've heard people mention it, but it's on the other coast from where I am, so I don't know a lot about the Brown Mountain Lights. What are they?
1: Well, the Brown Mountain Lights are unexplained illuminations that have appeared on and around a ridge in the Pisgah National Forest in Burke County, North Carolina, for perhaps as long as 800 years. And they've been investigated at least three times by the United States government, twice by the U.S. Geological Survey, once
0: really?
1: By the Weather Service.
0: Really?
1: The Smithsonian has investigated them. They've also been very popular for creative minds. A hit bluegrass song called The Legend of the Brown Mountain Light surfaced in the 60s. And just recently, I believe in 99, they were featured on an episode of The X-Files.
0: Okay. How do these lights manifest? In other words, how do witnesses describe what they see?
1: Well, there are many tales about the lights appearing in different fashions and different forms, but I'll tell you basically how they appear. They are balls of light, not necessarily spheres, but orbicular lights. They've been reported in virtually all colors, and sometimes one or two lights will appear on this ridge and sit there and flare brightly and then die back down and then disappear.
0: Huh.
1: Other times they do even stranger things. For example, sometimes two or three lights will sort of congregate, and then one light will divide into several smaller lights.
0: Really?
1: These smaller lights will sort of orbit around each other, or so it appears, and then they actually line up and move in a line from right to left, usually across this ridge until they disappear over the top.
0: Are you aware that lights of the sort you're talking about have been associated with crop circles?
1: Well, you know, I've heard lots of tales about unexplained lights appearing at those areas, but I've never heard the specific descriptions about the movement of the lights. So those types of lights lining up, for example, are described with crop circles?
0: Oh, yes. Yes, yes. Small lights flitting about, and then the instant appearance of a crop circle. Now, I'm not sure if it's the same. We're talking about the same thing here, but this has been going on for so long. I'm going to ask you to go out on a limb and just speculate for me what it might be. Do you think it's a natural occurrence, some sort of disturbance from the Earth, or atmospheric disturbance, or something a bit more paranormal?
1: Well, I personally believe at this point that we're looking at a manifestation of the Earth, a natural manifestation, albeit a certainly bizarre one. And I say that simply because at this point, based upon, 10-plus years of research, I've never found any evidence to make me necessarily believe there's any reason to jump to a more supernatural conclusion, so to speak.
0: Uh-huh.
1: But, I've addressed theories regarding ball lightning and, of course, marsh gas.
0: There's some new information about plasma balls. I don't know if you've been keeping up on that or not.
1: Yes, I have. And in fact, if I were to go out on a limb and say that I had a feeling for what the lights might be, I would probably shoot in that direction. I would say some sort of an electrical plasma. But of course, again, one of the things that's so fascinating about the lights is no one can say for sure at this point. There's just not enough evidence to conclusively lead us in a particular direction.
0: Well, scientists have now found that these plasma balls are able to sustain themselves and even grow in energy. And nobody knows, in other words, we don't even begin to understand how they form, and certainly how they grow and how they move. And I guess it must be from the Earth. So that would be my best guess, too. Something weird from the Earth. And that may even track right back to some crop circles. I'm sure some crop circles are hoaxed and done by humans, but surely we know many are not. Mm-hmm. And it could be from our own Earth. Very interesting.
1: Yes, absolutely. And one thing that I noticed shortly after beginning research on the mountain is that there are a lot of faults near the mountain.
0: Oh?
1: And so it is possible, even though geologists claim these faults do not currently move, it's possible that if they do move sometimes, and of course by means of the piezoelectric effect produce electricity, that might at least play some role formation of a plasma.
0: It sure might. Well, listen, these guys always say those faults don't move until they move. And then
1: right.
0: And they say, oh, the fault moved.
1: Yeah.
0: We had an earthquake.
1: Yeah.
0: All right. Is there any connection, do you believe, between alien visitation or presence and what might be going on at Brown Mountain?
1: Well, there are certainly lots and lots of reports of alien-oriented activity taking place around the mountain. And before I give you some examples, I will also tell you that during an expedition that our team did last month, we actually witnessed and videotaped an unidentified flying object around the mountain, which was not consistent with any of the lights we are used to seeing.
0: You have it on videotape?
1: That's correct. Two video cameras were rolling simultaneously and captured this, whatever it is.
0: Oh.
1: And I can't say that it's a spaceship with aliens in it, but it was certainly an unidentified flying object. We were about maybe 1,000 yards from, or 1,000 feet, I should say, from the mountain.
0: Oh.
1: At about 10 p.m. at night. And we were there, of course, with the intention of observing the traditional lights, but at one point I was the first researcher who noticed a light that looked like a very bright white star that was somewhere low to the tree line. I couldn't tell if it was close to the ridge itself or not, but it was certainly in the vicinity. And this light was not blinking, it wasn't making any noise, and it, over the period of about 1 minute, rose straight up into the air until it just vanished into outer space.
0: And
1: really? So we
0: and most of this you caught on tape?
1: Yes, indeed. We have it actually some really good quality video
0: for is it now?
1: Yes.
0: Have you perchance taken any still frames from this?
1: Well, we have certainly examined the video footage frame by frame, and at this point, we can't conclusively say that we see a particular form or shape or anything that would give us more of a clue of what it is other than just a bright white ball of light. But I would be happy to send some stills on to you if you'd like to take a look at
0: it. I would really enjoy that. Yes, sure. I love putting things like this on my website.
1: Sure.
0: It's very interesting. So what do you think you saw?
1: Well, we are certainly familiar with the traditional aircraft, with, you know, airplanes or satellites for that matter, and things which travel horizontally,
0: yes,
1: so to speak, across the sky, but we have never seen anything quite like that, and of course I wouldn't even begin to speculate, but I will tell you about some of the tales that I have been told regarding UFO activity in that area, and
0: sure,
1: see if perhaps our sighting fits in.
0: Sure.
1: A lot of people believe that Brown Mountain is actually hollow, or at least it has hollow portions, and the interior of the mountain serves as some sort of an alien landing base.
0: Uh-huh.
1: And one man who was a great proponent of this idea was a gentleman named Ralph Lell. Unfortunately, he died some years ago, and I don't have any direct knowledge from what he experienced, but according to people who knew him and writings that he published, he claimed that he learned to communicate, as he put it, with the lights, that he could ask them questions and they would move in a certain way to answer them, until finally one night he followed them through the woods and they led him to a door on Brown Mountain, that he went into this door where he was greeted by extraterrestrials who told him that they had come here with the purpose of trying to prevent mankind from destroying himself. They volunteered to take Mr. Lell in their spaceship off to another planet where they told him even more about how mankind was seeded onto this planet because we had destroyed another planet we were on.
0: Really?
1: Yes.
0: Why would they propagate such losers? And by the way, looking at the present world situation, they must be profoundly disappointed in our behavior.
1: One would think. One would certainly think. And, well, I tell you what makes Lel's story even more peculiar is that he had a little shop in the vicinity called the Outer Space Rock Shop Museum. And he used the funds from this shop in order to do his research. In the back room of his shop, he had a small mummified body, which he claimed...
0: What?
1: Yes. A small mummified body, which he claimed was the body of an alien. And
0: are there photographs of this or any...
1: I have seen a photograph of this, and strangely enough, after he died, someone or some entity supposedly came in with a bulldozer and wiped out his shop and wiped clean any trace he had ever been there, and no one seems to know what happened to this mummy. But I have seen a photograph of it, and in fact, I am in possession of a photograph, and I'd be happy to send it on to you.
0: Are you really? have it in handy computer form by any chance?
1: You know, I don't have it scanned in, and as a matter of fact, my scanner is not functioning. I could take a JPEG of it with a Mavica and send it, even though it wouldn't be good quality. And, of course, I don't have rights to this picture. But this photograph...
0: Well, who does?
1: You know, I really don't know. I came across this photograph in a book that includes the Brown Mountain Lights, but I don't believe the photograph is even credited in the book. But nonetheless, I'll send it on to you and
0: see
1: what I can figure out.
0: Oh, yes, please.
1: But this photograph shows what appears to be a body that looks somewhat like a pygmy, a small, dark-skinned, shriveled body with a bit of a loincloth over the groin. And it's a black-and-white photograph, not very good quality, but, you know, you can certainly distinctly see the figure. And I do know at least one other person who, actually maybe two people, who did see this body in person themselves.
0: And their comments were?
1: Well, they said they didn't know what it was. They said that they did not have any reason to believe that this was an alien, but it was certainly a small body. So, you know, everybody is inconclusive about that. You know, a lot of people thought that Mr. Lel was an unstable person, of course, and so they just assumed that anything attached to him was didn't have a great deal of credibility.
0: Well, you've talked about him quite some bit now. You must have a better opinion.
1: Well, you know, I really haven't formed a particular opinion about him simply because that most of the information I have has come through other people, and I've never made the effort to try to track down relatives, say, or do something along those lines to find out information directly. But I think it's certainly compelling that, you know, Mr. Lel had all these stories about experiences and encounters he had, which seem in many ways consistent with what a lot of other people have described. And then, again, I myself can say that we have documented an unexplainable or at least unidentifiable object flying around up there. So, you know, it's certainly a compelling situation, if nothing else.
0: My mom lives there in Asheville, North Carolina.
1: Really?
0: Yeah, she really does. And so it is kind of a haunted place, eh?
1: Yes, it is. In fact, I think that perhaps it's because of some geomagnetic influence or something like that, but a lot of mountains seem to harbor ghostly activity, and we certainly have no shortage of ghosts here in this area, and in the Blue Ridge Mountains in general, really.
0: I attribute that personally to anomalous magnetic, geomagnetic effects in the area of mountains, and
1: right.
0: Certainly there in the Blue Ridge Mountains. That's my best guess, anyway.
1: Mm-hmm.
0: What is your general philosophy with regard to paranormal research since you've been doing it? I see in your bio since about age 13, right?
1: That's correct, yes.
0: Okay, so how do you feel? You know, I had a very, very interesting call in the hour prior to your coming on. I don't know whether you heard it or not. But a gentleman called and said, if 100,000 or 1 million people or a multitude of people were to be killed at once in some sort of catastrophic event, you know, a comet slamming into Earth or a big atomic blast or whatever, would they know... what instantly would occur? Obviously, they'd be so instantly dead, they would have probably, if they did have continued consciousness in any form, no idea of what had just happened to them.
1: Mm-hmm.
0: I suppose you could ask the question about a single individual dying that quickly, as well as many. But it does go to what you think about the afterlife. Do you think the source of these sorts of deaths contribute to ghosts who, frankly, don't know they're dead?
1: Yes, I certainly do. I feel like that, if indeed we have a consciousness which transcends this physical body, then it makes sense that under some circumstances, when a death occurs, especially if it's fast or it's tragic, that there would be some level of confusion there. And, of course, unfinished business is the classic way of viewing it.
0: Yes.
1: But it seems to me that most of the time when you encounter a haunting or some sort of ghostly activity which is persistent, the personality, so to speak, of the entity involved is a very possessive personality. It's attached to something of value in this physical world. Not necessarily money, it could be anything. But whatever this entity does not want to leave behind, wants to stick around to be with or be a part of.
0: Do you think that's the reason, or do you think they are sort of stuck to something? I mean, a lot of times it seems like in a haunted house, they are virtually stuck in that house. I mean, almost stuck where they died, not remaining there necessarily by their own choosing, but stuck there.
1: Right. Yeah, that is a very peculiar situation. It does seem that in some cases spirits have the ability to travel wherever they choose. In other cases, like you've just pointed out, it seems like there is some invisible force or invisible principle, if you will, which traps them there. And we can't really say that we have any evidence to give us an idea about what that is. But it might have something to do with the fact that when you live in a particular location and you make that your home, you permeate it with your energy, so to speak. Maybe on an energy level, after you pass on, that area which you have sort of prepared for yourself in life is an easier area for you to reside in. Maybe there's something that you have literally done to this area in life by your mere presence and by saturating this area with your presence that makes this the spot you have to stay. I mean, again, we can only speculate, but it's funny to see how that sometimes they do seem to have much more freedom than in other cases. But
0: or maybe it's the spot where it's easiest for you to transition. In other words, maybe when you die, it's necessary that you have familiar surroundings so you don't go into some sort of psychic shock.
1: Yes, that's true.
0: I don't know. I'm just guessing. All right, when we get back, I want to talk to you about two different types of ghosts. And to me, there are two very distinctive different kinds of ghosts, type one and type two. And I'm real worried about, well, I guess.
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1: You are on the air on the international line. Where are you calling from, please?
2: I'm from Scotland.
1: You are the first caller from Scotland. Where are you, please?
3: I'm in Madrid.

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1: With Joshua P. Warren. He started all this when he was 13. His articles have been published internationally. Hira's work have been featured in mainstream periodicals as Southern Living, Delta Sky, Fate, New Woman, New York Times. Something about the author. A winning of the University of North Carolina Thomas Wolfe Award for Fiction. He wrote columns and articles for the Asheville Citizen Times from 1992 through 1995. He's a paranormal investigator, and we'll get right back to him. By the way, you know, the whole David Blaine levitation thing. Kurt Jensen called me on the air and said he would send me a video of himself doing what he thinks is the same trick, and he has done so, and you really should see it. It's on my website now. He says, hey, I spoke to you on the air, so that I would send you a video of me doing the Balducci levitation that Blaine does on the streets. Attached is that video, and again, you must remember you are searching for an explanation for a screenshot from a TV special of Blaine's in which the levitation was exaggerated and rigged for the camera only. You have my guarantee as a magician that the video you'll see of me doing it is what you really see in person. Point being, you've been worked over mentally by an inaccurate representation of levitation thanks to Blaine and the producers of the TV special who thought it would look better to fudge the illusion a bit from reality. I hope you post this on your site so others can be enlightened on the matter. And it's a Windows Media Player video, and when you watch it, I really must admit that it does have the exact same Blaine illusion, or it creates the illusion. He points at the rug, he pats the rug, and then he stands facing away from us at sort of a slight angle so as to hide, and by God, it looks like he's levitating in the air. It's pretty cool. So if you want to check that out, you are welcome to. Thank you very much, Kurt, for sending that along. That's on the website tonight, right now, in fact. And it's pretty impressive. I must say, pretty impressive. All right, before the break, I was about to break into the old two types of ghost things. And there are two types, to me anyway. Type one, Joshua, seems to be a ghost that does some repeated act as though it was a last act in life. You know, the lady in the white walking down the road, or somebody tromping across the attic and the sound of chains and steps, or some act this ghost repeatedly does that's kind of like you'd think of a tape loop over and over again eternally in something that must represent some awful hell if there really is a consciousness behind it. And then there's a second type of ghost that really were

0: annoys me, and that's the one that appears to have a continued consciousness. In other words, is able to interact with living people in real time with regard to real ongoing events. Would you agree those are the two general types?
1: Yes, I would. I call them imprints and entities, actually. So, the entity being the conscious sort, and, of course, the imprint being more like the tape loop being played over and over.
0: Right. Have you come to any personal conclusions about why there are these two types and what they represent?
1: I believe that usually when you have one of these imprints, as I call them, they are associated with an event, generally speaking, which was very intense or traumatic. And, of course, that is not always the case, but that is, in many times the case. And it seems like that, the interesting thing about that particular type of manifestation is it really tugs at our understanding of physics and time in general. It's possible that basically these events are so powerful that they imprinted themselves on an environment which we will someday learn is sensitive in the same way that an audio tape is sensitive to electromagnetic energy.
0: Uh-huh.
1: If the environment can be imprinted upon, the same way we can imprint upon an audio tape, then something which expends an enormous amount of electromagnetic energy or emotional energy, if you will, might indeed cause an imprint. Now, of course, that could be an imprint which could only be perceived by someone who has eyes, so to speak, which are sensitive to that. Or it could be that anyone is capable of observing that at the right moment when there is a time slip, you might say.
0: Well, as long as we're on this imprint subject, are you aware of the reports of living ghosts? In other words, I've had a number of reports and talked to a number of investigators who have investigated ghosts of living people.
1: Right.
0: Like a lady lives in a house for 30 or 40 years, moves out, and then even though she is still alive, living in Toledo now or something,
1: mm-hmm.
0: There is still something walking around the house or inhabiting the house that is this lady.
1: Right. Yeah, that's really not too uncommon. It's usually a case where this apparition is glimpsed, though, instead of an interactive sort of situation. If someone lives in a house and really permeates that place with his or her energy, then it's possible they could create an imprint which haunts the house, so to speak, even before they're dead. Or it could be that someone who has a gift, you might say, has eyes which at certain times are able to see what took place at a location in the past. And really, it's interesting. There's a quote by Einstein that always comes to mind when I discuss this topic. His quote was, "The distinction between past, present, and future is only an illusion, however persistent." And what that would imply is that, so to speak, all time is taking place at once. We are simply experiencing it little by little. We are moving through.
0: Right.
1: And therefore, time is a flexible thing based upon the observer and how that observer is moving through the universe. And so, of course, you can see the direct correlation there between this idea of ghostly activity via forms of imprints and these concepts about what is time, what is space, and what
0: sure.
1: is our potential to sort of transcend these ideas we have about what is past, present, and future.
0: Well, the whole subject of time has been an eternal fascination of mine all my life.
1: Mm-hmm.
0: All right. I took a call also in the first hour, similar to calls that I have taken recently. A young lady called, and this will go to the at least the second type of ghost and maybe a little further, but she called and said that she has been attacked by an entity in bed,
1: mm-hmm.
0: and attacked so severely, Joshua, that she has black and blue marks in the shape of hands on her arms and on her thighs.
1: Mm-hmm.
0: and she's going to take photographs for me and send them to me, but attacked that severely. Have you heard of that sort of thing?
1: Yes, I have. As a matter of fact, just last month, I investigated a location in South Carolina where those kinds of attacks have apparently taken place, and the owners of the location have photographs of themselves with bruises and various types of red markings across throats and things of that nature, and they have described the same sort of scenario, being in bed or at night or in the bedroom, whatever the case, and
0: right.
1: This entity, sometimes visible, sometimes invisible, entering and having his or her way with them.
0: Sexually?
1: Sometimes.
0: And sometimes just bruising them, and in a case like this, what kind of class would you put an entity of that sort in? Is that a ghost? Is that some kind of evil entity? Or do you believe there are evil entities separate from disincarnate souls?
1: Well, simply based on what we can document and the evidence that we have, I can't make any distinction at this point between one type of spirit and another. For example, here in life, I mean, we have people we consider good people and bad people.
0: That's
1: and
0: right.
1: Every shade in between.
0: That's right.
1: And I tend to think of it being the same way in the spirit world. Now, of course, the difference is, you or I right now could go out and do something horrible, but we choose not to. Maybe there are some entities which have the power and, more importantly, the will
0: right.
1: to do these evil things, things that we would interpret as evil, but I don't necessarily know that we have any reason to believe that those are a separate type of individual than what was once a human.
0: But wouldn't that sort of ruin our concept of the afterlife? I mean, somehow most of us, I think that these killers and criminals and really bad, bad people, when they die, unless they repent, if that's what you believe, generally go on to some sort of abysmal hell.
1: Mm-hmm.
0: They don't get to continue their crimes and their havoc over on the other side. But you're saying maybe they do.
1: Maybe. I mean, again, all we can really go by, scientifically speaking, is just the evidence. And, it's, your faith and your idea about what happens is one thing, but all I know is that we have a great deal of evidence that personalities, if you will, can live on of an evil nature and continue to do negative
0: evil
1: things to the living.
0: Wow.
1: Yeah.
0: And of course, they're never going to get caught. That's some kind of concept to consider, that evil in life can continue in the afterlife. Holy mackerel.
1: Right.
0: I never even thought about that. I know that you use, or that paranormal investigators use certain tools in trying to prove scientifically, cameras, magnetometers, I don't know what all you use. I know you record temperatures and that sort of thing. What do you use when you go on an investigation?
1: Okay. Well, of course, the tools we use vary a lot depending upon the subject matter. But generally speaking, when you are researching the unknown, any tool that gives you more information about the environment is valuable because, again, you don't know exactly what you're researching. And so some of the basic tools that we use are, as you mentioned, electromagnetic field meters, electrostatic field meters, devices which will pick up excessive infrared. We do infrared and ultraviolet photography.
0: Right.
1: We do 3D videography and still photography. We use Geiger counters and survey meters, remote temperature gauges. We also are fairly experimental. We have some electrostatic generators that we incorporate in some of our ghost research as well.
0: Oh, that's getting active, huh?
1: Yes.
0: In other words, producing a charge.
1: That's correct.
0: Okay, I don't know where to start. First of all, with the instruments you use that are used to detect things, what have you detected in investigations? What have you found? What do you more frequently than not find?
1: Well, most frequently we do find very erratic, spontaneous bursts of electromagnetic energy.
0: That's
1: commonly described in conjunction with paranormal events, especially ghostly events. And that's one of the first things that we do look for, any sort of an anomalous field. And aside from that, the typical things that we find really vary a lot, again, depending on what we're researching. But we are very active in researching the infrared environment.
0: Okay, all right. Let's do one at a time. With regard to magnetic measurements, what is the biggest deviation from the norm that you've seen? Do you see double, triple, 100%? More, 300% more, 500, how big an increase in magnetic effect do you see at the height of one of these things?
1: Well, generally, we look at fields which are maybe 1 to 10 milligauss, and that's, your TV produces maybe around 5 to 7 milligauss, something like that.
0: All right.
1: And we look at fluctuations in that range. Now, on the other hand, we have been to some locations which are so active that we've gotten huge fluctuations up to around 40 or 50 milligauss, and we have not been able to find any conventional explanation for what could cause a field of that size.
0: Huh.
1: I mean, the first thing we do is we try to rule out appliances or wiring or anything
0: sure.
1: which could cause an artificial field. And after we've done that, we're stuck with what we have, these unexplainable fluctuating masses, which sometimes will enter a room through one wall and move around for a while and then exit through another wall. So what the heck is that?
0: How frequently do you observe visual phenomena associated with this sort of thing? And is there a relationship to the amount of magnetic deviation and whether or not you see a visual?
1: Yes. Generally, if a visual is seen, there is certainly a magnetic or electromagnetic deviation. Now, as far as the frequency, I've been doing the paranormal research for quite a while. I've been to between 500 and 1,000 haunted houses. And
0: wow.
1: all that time, I have only seen what I might call a ghost one time.
0: One time.
1: One time. And, I've seen other strange things that I couldn't explain. You know, I've seen objects which have been manipulated and even captured them on videotape being manipulated without any physical explanation and things of that nature.
0: Manipulated in what manner?
1: I've seen objects fly off walls. The best piece of footage that we have with regard to that is we have a clip taken in a haunted house which has one of our field meters, a very sensitive meter, sitting on a chair. And the cameraman, Brian Irish, he's the vice president of our team,
0: right.
1: He was videotaping in the room, and all of a sudden, the meter gets this huge reading. It has an audio tone, and so it just starts squealing. And he turns the camera on the meter, and right after it gets this enormous burst of energy, you can see clearly on the videotape that the meter is physically knocked forward and then knocked up on its side.
0: Wow, really?
1: Now, that piece of footage is very important for at least two reasons. Number one, out of all the objects which could have been manipulated, it was a meter, which showed us what kind of energy, at least in part, was affecting it at the time.
0: Sure.
1: And secondly, the fact that it fell forward and then up on its side. Now, we have taken that meter and tried and tried and tried to use one line of force from any angle at any degree of strength and make that meter fall forward and then up on the side. And considering that is two perpendicular lines of force, we have never once succeeded in creating that effect.
0: I'm not surprised.
1: So yes, that is another piece of footage that we have, and in fact,
0: holy
1: we've never
0: smokes.
1: Even released that one in any form, so that's something you might want to take a look at yourself.
0: I might want to take a look at it.
1: You
0: have got to get some of this stuff to me.
1: Right, I'll certainly do it.
0: You guys have just been keeping this stuff to yourself, huh?
1: Pretty much, yes. We have an archive, and we do segments here and there for TV, and especially around Halloween. You know, there's always an interest in paranormal research, and so... You know, some of our footage, just like the Brown Mountain footage, we were the first team to capture footage of the Brown Mountain lights to our knowledge in history. We have a work ethic. We're very determined when we get on the scene that if something is happening, by golly, we want to document it, you know?
0: Sure.
1: And so we've been very successful in obtaining video footage of a lot of this anomalous phenomena. And indeed, there's a good portion of it which... is sitting in archives either because we've never taken the time or put forth the effort to try to give it to the world or because we can't because some of the material we have is sensitive because it features, say, an individual who doesn't want his
0: sure.
1: or her face to be exposed. And,
0: actually,
1: you know,
0: I would expect that more times than not, frankly.
1: Yeah, that we encounter that very frequently, and if I could ever really release everything that we have to the world, you would be amazed at how much we've captured. But again, we have a lot to consider legally.
0: Of course.
1: Yeah.
0: Yeah, you've got to actually get releases from mm-hmm. people, that sort of thing.
1: Right.
0: You mentioned that lately you've been using sort of an offensive, offensive device. And I wonder what sort of reaction you've had. I'd be very hesitant in a situation like that to let loose an electrostatic charge because who knows what might affect it could have.
1: Right.
0: But I guess you were curious, huh?
1: Oh, yes. We've been researching electrostatics for quite some time, and I'll give you sort of our basis for doing that type of work. Take, for example, a magnet. A magnet has these lines of force which emanate from it. We can't feel them. We can't see them. We can't detect them with our naked senses.
0: But
1: so
0: they are there.
1: But if you put a piece of paper over top of it and you sprinkle iron filings, well, suddenly you have a physical representation of this field.
0: You see the lines of force. They just line right up for you.
1: Exactly. So if a ghost is a non-physical entity, one wonders, well, how does it communicate with the physical world? We theorize they might do this by taking electrostatic charges and using them to manipulate the world by creating a physical representation of themselves, similar to the example with the magnet.
0: All right, hold it right there. We're at the top of the hour.
1: Okay.
0: Lines of magnetism, kind of like the Earth itself has. Very interesting. We've been hearing about these migratory problems lately. With the sun active above us, going crazy, actually. And the people. The people here on Earth, they've been going kind of crazy, too. We'll be right back.

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1: Well, there's breaking news, folks. CNN is reporting another suicide bombing, or that the police in Jerusalem have reported another suicide bombing. We don't have details beyond that right now. The Israelis have just about had it. That whole situation is falling apart very, very rapidly. All right, stay right there. My guest is Joshua P. Warren. He is an expert. He's a paranormal investigator. And I really want to hear about this active stuff, generating electrostatic charges in an area where something's going on. Dicey, I would think, at best. Once again, here is Joshua P. Warren. Joshua, welcome back.
2: Thank you.
1: Okay. I'm very interested in that. I don't know that I've heard too many people get active in the area of some sort of anomalous occurrence, you know, where the magnetometers begin jumping, where you might see an electrostatic charge of some type or even see some sort of apparition. To let go an electrostatic charge at a moment like that would seem to me to be a dicey proposition. Did you all think about it before you decided to try that?
2: Well, we certainly considered that we didn't know exactly what would happen.
1: Right.
2: But, you know, but that's the very nature of experimentation and exploration. And again, to sort of clarify why we originally started focusing some on that area is because that a lot of the ghostly activity which is described, especially when someone has an encounter with a ghost, with an apparition, is along the lines of hair standing on end, cold chills, objects being moved without physical means, three-dimensional light forms, and just about all these things can be created artificially using electrostatic charges. And so it occurred to us, well, if indeed a ghost is taking electrostatic charges and using them to manipulate the physical world, maybe we could enhance ghostly activity if we feed an excessive amount of these charges into an area which is active. And so we've had, well, we've used a number of techniques. We have one device which pours over 400,000 volts of electricity into the air. And we can charge it with either protons or electrons or both, so we have a good deal of control over that. And we have found that in, I'd say, 50% of cases, when we introduce these charges, it does indeed enhance the activity experience.
1: Really? Really?
2: So we think we're on to something.
1: Well, now, how, when you, as you are releasing this charge, how are you able, with your instruments, to measure any difference or to know something is going on? I mean, could you give me an example?
2: Sure. And it is certainly tricky because you have to make sure when you're doing this that you're not contaminating your own readings. And so we have to be, you know, careful about knowing what to rule out and what the effects are from using this type of equipment.
1: Right.
2: A good example would be, well, when we were doing an investigation at a house a couple years ago, and we had sat around for 2 or 3 hours and hadn't experienced anything until for about an hour we introduced hundreds of thousands of, I think it was protons we were using that night, into one of the rooms. And again, after about an hour of this, the first thing we began to notice were sounds taking place around the property. The first one was a drum beat that we started hearing in the background.
1: Really?
2: And the owners had talked about this property being haunted by Native Americans, and this, there was a drum beat. Well, after the electrostatic charges, the drum beat started up. And then after that, someone witnessed an object on a table move, and we did not capture that on video, unfortunately, but we know that that was not the product of the charges we were introducing because of the nature of the object and how it moved. And then later on in the night, two other people, one was a researcher and one was someone who lived at the location, actually saw a portion of an apparition around the area. And we were able to get some still photographs that were quite peculiar, but that's just an example of how it would enhance activity in some cases.
1: Oh, drums, you say?
2: Yes.
1: All right, drums. That's really weird.
2: Yeah.
1: What does that suggest to you? I mean, if you can... Is that the rough equivalent of electronically tossing chum in the water for sharks, or what?
2: Yes, it is. Yeah, at least, what we call it ghost bait, as a matter of fact.
1: Ghost bait.
2: Yeah. And, of course, the theory that I gave you about this idea that ghosts manipulate charges, that's just one explanation. It could also be that we're dealing with a situation where the environment, and again, the amount of information the environment might record, is imbalanced, so to speak, because of the extra energy we're introducing. And if we are already in an area where there's maybe a bit of a time slip, you might say, or where there is more of an inclination for that type of activity to occur, that we might tip the balance just enough, atmospherically speaking, in order to create the effect.
1: Slipping back a little bit, I wonder how you specifically define a ghost. Now, we covered two types of ghosts, but basically, are ghosts the souls of humans departed the physical life? Is that a fair, straight-on definition or not?
2: I think that's a bit limited, actually. I think of defining a ghost as some aspect of the physical form or mental presence that appears to exist after the destruction of the physical form or the mental presence. And one of the reasons I say that is because, you just use the term soul. However, sometimes ghosts of inanimate objects are seen. A ghost ship, for example, like the Flying Dutchman around the Cape of Good Hope, or ghost stagecoaches on old country roads and things like that. So that would suggest that, ghosts are not something that we can restrict to, being solely the product of life.
1: It sounds to me as though you really suspect this time slip theory very heavily. In other words, one might imagine seeing a stagecoach, for example, out in, say, the area where I live out here in the West, and you think you're seeing a ghostly apparition, but what you're really simply seeing is some sort of weird twist in the nature of time.
2: That's correct. I think that in many cases that is certainly a probable possibility.
1: Also probable is the following, and I wonder if you have considered it. I mean, paranormal investigators like yourself are constantly in search, really, of whether there is an afterlife. That is the big $64 gazillion question, right?
2: Mm-hmm. Yes.
1: But is it possible also that there is no afterlife? That the only thing that we're observing is some sort of a weird slip of time, some sort of look into the future or the past, or even at times other areas of the present, and that there is no afterlife whatsoever, just the big blackness?
2: Well, the problem with that idea is all these cases where people claim to interact with a conscious entity. And, the interactivity takes it to a whole new level. It's one thing when you catch a glimpse of something tragic that may have happened in the past, but it's another thing when an apparition appears to you and communicates with you.
1: It sure is.
2: And of course, that I don't know of any other way to explain that other than being a purely subjective experience or being some sort of evidence for an afterlife.
1: All right, you said in all the years you've investigated, you did once see an apparition or a ghost or something. What was it, and what were the circumstances?
2: Well, I was in the attic of a haunted house, a very fitting place.
1: Of course.
2: And with another researcher, we'd been up there for about 5 minutes, I guess, and hadn't seen anything. And I was actually heading back down the steps out of the attic to go to another location, and all of a sudden the other researcher, a fellow named Rob Carmack, said, "Josh, look," and I looked up, and there was about maybe 4 feet between Rob and myself, and right between us, so close we could actually reach out and touch it, there was a blue-gray mist that was swirling in the air. And it was contained, so to speak, within a patch of maybe 2.5 feet. And for a moment, we just stood there in awe. I mean, it was, you'd think that immediately when something like that would happen that we would jump and grab our meters. But, I mean, for a moment, we were just trying to process what we were looking at. And then finally it occurred to me, wow, I need to take a picture, you know. So I scrambled around with my digital camera and actually was able to photograph this misty form about 2 or 3 seconds before it just disappeared. And it
1: you got a photograph of it?
2: I sure did. And I tell you, one of the strangest things about that photograph, and I was disappointed that I wasn't able to take a picture when it was in its fullest form. Again, I got it just 2 or 3 seconds before it disappeared.
1: Right.
2: But the strangest thing about the picture is that aside from being able to still faintly see the mist, 2 or 3 orbs developed in the picture. So, you know, again, all we saw was the mist, but the digital camera interpreted at least some aspect of this mist as orbs, and so...
1: Okay, that brings me to something else. I had a police sergeant, a New York police sergeant, still an active police sergeant, on shortly after the 911 disaster, and he, of course, because of who he was, had access to the Ground Zero area. And he had been down taking photographs of the Ground Zero area. And, oh, my God, Joshua, I'm telling you, I've got photographs from this police sergeant. Just they were up on the website, in fact, full of thousands of orbs. Just orbs everywhere. And as a matter of fact, we've been getting so many orb photographs, we've started an orb photograph collection on my website.
2: Mm-hmm.
1: What do you think these orbs represent?
2: Well, first off, I think I should say that, orb-like images can be created by dust and the moisture and, you know, specks on the lens and things like that. So you have to have a careful eye to rule those things out first. Once you have done that, these other orbs, as we call them, which are left over, and they're most compelling when caught on video, when we can watch the way they move and how they, can illuminate at certain points and do all these amazing things. We have found that these orbs, the legitimate paranormal orbs,
1: right,
2: are found in high concentrations at areas where ghostly activity is supposed to take place, as opposed to an area where it doesn't. So we know there is clearly some connection there. There's some association. However, we don't have any reason at this point to jump the breach to say these are spirits or these are souls. All I can tell you is that they have some relevance to whatever is taking place at these areas creating this ghostly activity. And if we wanted to speculate, you could say, well, it's possible that if indeed a ghost is able to manipulate the way it appears or the form in which it travels, it only makes sense that it would take on the form which was most balanced and offered the least resistance to exterior forces. It's just like a soap bubble. You know, you blow a soap bubble, it wobbles around a bit, and then it becomes a sphere. And so if the energy or the form or, in other words, the body of the spirit responds to energy stresses, so to speak, in the same way that a soap bubble might respond to surface tension,
1: mm-hmm,
2: it's possible that it's easier for a spirit to travel or manifest itself in an orbicular form.
1: Are you familiar with electronic voice phenomena?
2: Yes, uh-huh.
1: I have a number of guests who frequently come on and supply me with totally mind-blowing electronic voice phenomena. And, you know, these are blank tapes. And they frequently go to graveyards, graveyards being a rich source of this sort of thing, and, by the way, of taking pictures of orbs as well. And... you know, I am puzzled and somewhat worried. When I pass away, I don't think I want to be buried. Not if the prospect is that I hang around a graveyard, specifically my grave. It's not an inviting prospect. Any comments on graveyards in general and the proliferation of you know, sightings and electronic voice phenomena and all the rest of it?
2: Sure. Well, for one thing, I have done a good amount of research at you know, graveyards and cemeteries, of course, and I have found them to be rather inactive places.
1: Really?
2: Yeah, contrary to all the tales that you hear and you know, some of the EVP and pictures that do come from them, I found that there is much less activity at a graveyard.
1: Good.
2: Than you might than you might find at, say, a shopping mall or something like that, where there are lots of people around bustling and having a good time. And again, it goes back to the point you were making. You know, if you died, what would you want to spend your time doing? Hanging out by yourself in a graveyard for hundreds of years? Or, you know, being at the mall, seeing what everybody else is up to, you know? It just
1: at least the mall.
2: Right.
1: I can imagine lots of things. Listen, you know, again, circling back to the young lady, very concerned young lady who called in the first hour, and others that I've talked to, who have been attacked in their sleep to the point where hand marks, bruises are on the body. I cannot figure out how a non-physical entity, something that is a mist at best or semi-solid at best, is able to manifest itself physically in our world to the degree it can attack somebody, sexually or otherwise, leaving marks. I mean, how do they manifest physically? This is our physical world, not theirs, and yet they can seem to move within it or affect it.
2: Well, that goes back to the idea regarding the electrostatics and the spirit's ability to manipulate charges. We use electrostatics and electromagnetics on a fairly common basis. For example, I mean, we move around cars and junkyards using electromagnetism.
1: True.
2: And so if ghosts have the ability to manipulate electrostatic charges, they could focus them so much that they could create a force as hard as a brick. As a matter of fact, we have, of course, some generators here we do experiments with, and we can spray someone down, as we call it, with an ion wind, and it feels just like a physical touch on your back or your shoulder or wherever we spray this. In fact, if you didn't know what was happening, you wouldn't know the difference between someone touching you on the back and the ions from this ion wind. And so it seems that at least one possible explanation is that these spirits, or at least some spirits, are able to focus that electrostatic charge with such an extent that it can make an impact on the physical world. And, of course, if you think about something like lightning, for example, I mean, that's really nothing more than electrostatic charge. It creates a light form. It makes a noise.
1: Oh, it's a real beaut. Joshua, hold on. We're at the bottom of the hour. My guest is Joshua P. Warren, a paranormal investigator. I'm Art Bell. This is Coast to Coast AM.

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1: It certainly is. And when something is close to you, when an entity is in the area, it's like something is in the air and you definitely can feel it. Have you ever felt that? Your hair standing on end, a sudden cold rush near you? A lot of people have. And a lot of people have felt and seen a lot more than that. Anyway, Joshua is an investigator into this whole sort of thing and has been all his life. We'll get right back to him. As long as we're on the subject of electromagnetics, I can't let this one go. Joshua, are you familiar with what an MRI is?
2: Yes, I am.
1: Okay. I've had occasion, because I have a very bad back, of having several unpleasant trips into this cylindrical, horrible little claustrophobic, strange machine. And I began to get reports from MRI operators who really weren't all that interested in being identified, although a couple were, that they had observed all kinds of anomalous things in the MRI room that they wouldn't talk about or didn't really care to talk about, but had seen entities of all sorts. And I read that on the air, and that brought in a rash of MRI technicians admitting they, too, had seen a lot of anomalous things. So the last time I had an MRI, a few months ago now, 3 or 4 months ago, I intentionally, in the machine, closed my eyes and tried to become as sensitive as I could as these gigantic electromagnets thumped around me. It makes quite a noise as it goes. And I noticed a bunch of white clouds moving across my vision. Clearly, my brain was being affected in some way by the tremendous electromagnetic force surrounding me. And all I can say is I've got a lot of emails from people that have given me their names but wouldn't want them used for fear of losing their job, and they've seen these entities surrounding MRI machines. Does that surprise you?
2: No, it doesn't, and in fact, it's ironic that you bring that up, because just a couple of months ago, our group was talking with an MRI operator who described the very same thing, and just like you're saying, this person did not want to be identified either.
1: Yeah, of course not.
2: Which is the only problem, of course. But I would love to be able to spend a day experimenting in the MRI room. But, and of course, that also shows you that by your experience, some of these ghostly encounters could also be subjective experiences, because of the human brain being subjected to.
1: Well, they could be, or it could be that the electromagnetism opens a world for you to see that you would not see otherwise. It could be either.
2: Right. Mm-hmm. Yeah, I believe that whenever you have an extremely strong electromagnetic field, it certainly influences the sort of activity in one way or another, and in some cases it can actually deter the activity, perhaps.
1: I speak with many psychics, and many psychics claim to be able to go into homes, detect the presence of some sort of entity that needs to be released or exorcised or whatever, and psychics claim they are really effective in helping out in these situations. In all the years you've been doing this, what kind of experience have you had with psychics?
2: Well, I have indeed incorporated psychics for some research, just to see how effective that technique was. And the first problem that comes to mind is, when you're using a psychic, you're using one unexplained phenomenon to try to explain another unexplained phenomenon, and in the end, that doesn't make sense. But aside from that, I think that most people who claim to have sort of, some sort of psychic ability exaggerate that ability or are outright frauds. Most people. Because most psychic activity seems to be inconsistent at best. And anyone who says they can control it at will is certainly a bit suspect. But aside from that, those people who do have some genuine ability are really invaluable because at a haunted location, those people could be capable of giving us information that we could never glean from a meter.
1: Have you seen that occur? In other words, have you had a psychic present who has said something like, look, you want to head into such and such a room right now? Something as specific as that.
2: Yes, and in fact, I have had psychics give me information that was even more specific about the name of an apparition and something that was researched later and could be confirmed.
1: Oh, really?
2: And that's the kind of thing where, again, a psychic can be most valuable because, sure, a meter can tell you if a field is present and all that sort of business, but it can't tell you what is the personality of this being. Is it a male or a female? What is the name? These are things that can only be gleaned at this point in time using, you know, a human perception of the situation.
1: During any of your investigations, during any of the things that have occurred, have you ever been virtually scared stiff?
2: I have certainly been startled on many occasions, but I would not say that I've ever been just terrified. I've never felt threatened necessarily by the activity. I have viewed activity which seems sort of violent and aggressive and explosive. Earlier I was mentioning seeing objects come off of walls, and there was one in particular when I was looking right at a little decorative dove that just exploded off of a wall.
1: Oh, really?
2: Yeah. I mean, it didn't fall. It exploded in this large arc and hit the floor, and it was, you know, it was amazing, the burst. The aggressive, violent burst of energy which was released. It was something that I myself could physically feel when this thing came off the wall. So, indeed, sometimes I have seen things like that which at very least startle me, but I've never felt like anything, any presence has been physically aggressive toward me. You know, sometimes I felt certainly drained and exhausted. And
1: but not clearly malevolent?
2: Not toward me. No, I've had people with me who have felt, a very negative sensation and said, I've got to get out of here, and then proceeded very quickly to do that because they themselves felt something so malevolent there, or people who claim to have been attacked and that sort of thing. But I personally have never experienced any ghostly activity that I feel like is even directed at.
1: Well, maybe none of it is malevolent. Maybe it's just the normal human reaction to the unknown. I mean, we do fear the unknown, right?
2: That's correct.
1: And so we might automatically assume, oh, God, that's scary. Oh, God, that's bad, right?
2: That's right. And I think that's also often the case when it comes to people who say something like, oh, I've had a demonic encounter. What someone else might call a demonic encounter, you and I might call, a ghostly encounter, just like this object exploding off a wall. I know people who would say, well, this was, you know, something demonic you were witnessing, but again, I don't see where you make that distinction.
1: Well, I might not in that case, but in the case of a young lady who claims she's raped and comes up with hand marks, black and blue hand marks on her thighs and her arms, I don't know what else you conclude.
2: Well, we'll look at people, individuals in life who go and do that. We don't consider them demons. Obviously, there are certain opinions as to whether or not these people are being influenced on some realm. But basically, you know, if individuals are capable of doing such horrendous acts in life, then I think it's certainly possible they could continue in some cases to do them in the afterlife.
1: Bad to the bone over here and no bones over there, but still bad.
2: Yeah, that's right. There you go.
1: How old are you now?
2: I'm 25.
1: 25?
2: Yeah. Uh-huh.
1: So you're well over a decade into this experience.
2: That's correct.
1: Will you keep going? And what line, what direction do you expect your investigation to take? You've got a lot of years yet ahead of you.
2: That's true. And, you know, I have such an insatiable... curiosity and then hunger to learn as much as possible about this experience we're having. That I'm not sure specifically where I'll be led, but I know that I am. I'm always driven by that great question: what happens to us after we die, and all the implications that question has.
1: Biggest question there is.
2: That's right. And so I think that, you know, of all the things I investigate, probably the ghostly manifestations will certainly take precedence over most of the activity.
1: How convinced, with the research that you've done thus far, are you that, in fact, consciousness survives physical death?
2: I personally feel convinced of that because that I have been in situations where I feel like that via the equipment I have had an interaction with a conscious entity. For example, I was in a house one time where someone who was rather close to me committed suicide. And obviously it was a peculiar position for myself to be in, the ghost investigator, and so I was invited to go into the home of this person only a couple days after the incident had taken place. And at one point I had a field meter set up on a table, and I was asking questions out into the air, and after some questions, there was a distinct jump on the scale of the meter. And after a while, I began to realize that there was some form of primitive communication going on here, that I was getting response clearly to some questions, whereas not a response to others.
1: Did you try to enlarge on that once you realized you were getting a response? Did you? I mean, after all, people have communicated by squeezing a hand once for yes and two for no, or blinking their eyes if they're incapable of doing anything else. So along those lines, did you try to actually get communication going?
2: I did, and I'll tell you the strangest thing about that experience is that any time I would ask a question that would give me any information about what is on the other side,
1: right,
2: what are you experiencing, there would be no response.
1: Really?
2: The only response would come from questions or issues which were involving those who were left behind.
1: Well, one reason you could be getting those responses might be that to the entity, there is no difference on the other side.
2: Well, that's true.
1: That's the only reason I can think you would, if you were in fact in communication, that's the only reason I can think you would get no response indicating what's it like. Well, it's not any different than it is for you sitting right there, so what could you respond with?
2: That's a good point. Either that, or for some reason, this entity did not want me to know. So,
1: have you ever had any communication from any entity or anything that you trust that does give you an indication of the nature of the other side?
2: No, I can't say that I clearly have. I mean, that's the unfortunate thing about approaching this from a scientific perspective. At this point, sure, we have lots of great technology, but our technology is extremely crude compared to some of the things that we are trying to document. And so, you know, there are lots of people who have had experiences that they have passed on to me. And if those people were telling the truth, and if those people were accurately perceiving what they thought they were perceiving, then I can, you know, gather information from that. But based upon what I personally have seen, the instrumentation that I've used, I can't say that I have gained any more knowledge about what happens on the other side than you or anybody else might have, really. And it's still a great mystery.
1: If science could, in fact, prove that we survive death, that our consciousness survives death, do you think that would be a good thing? And how do you think it would change the world?
2: I think it ultimately would be a very good thing because, you know, we gauge how we apply meaning in this life to this concept of an afterlife. You know, we prioritize our lives based upon the idea of an afterlife. And in fact, most religions are based upon this idea of an afterlife. And generally speaking, religions determine morals, and morals determine laws, and so we live our lives in a very pragmatic way based upon this concept that there are consequences for our actions, and that life and certain things in life carry far more meaning than what we see around us. And so I do believe that, you know, if we had that eventual proof that there was something there, it would be positive for people who are willing to accept that evidence and for people who are therefore willing to take more consideration with how they live this life.
1: Now consider the other side. Suppose science finally concluded that there absolutely is no afterlife, therefore no consequences for earthly actions.
2: Mm-hmm.
1: Now, how would that change the world?
2: Well,
1: or is that what we're living out right now?
2: Well, really, yeah, I think it probably is a lot closer to how we view the world right now. I mean, there's sort of this attitude of, you know, if I can get away with this, then it's okay. And, you know, that's one of the things about this idea of an afterlife. Sure, you might be able to fool your fellow humans here, but someone or something is observing and you will pay a price or get what you deserve, whatever the case, at some point. And so I think that either way there would be pros and cons. If we did prove there was life after death, then that would also carry with it some, you know, some facts about how that life proceeds, and that would probably disrupt a lot of religious concepts.
1: Yes.
2: At the same time, if there was proof that there is no such thing as life after death, and really I'm not even sure how you would prove that. I'm not sure if it would be theoretically possible to ever end that question.
1: Well, I do think there are consequences for actions, and this may seem pretty far out to you, but I remember reacting really strongly when the Taliban some months ago blew up the two gigantic Buddhas. Do you remember that?
2: Yes. Mm-hmm.
1: Yeah. And just look what's happened.
2: Oh, yeah. Yeah, there you go. Well, really, you know, you can look at ideas of consequence in many ways, but basically it boils down to for every action there's an opposite but equal reaction. And you can, you know, that's how we view it scientifically. You can also call that karma. You know, if you're a Christian, you can say, well, you know, Jesus says you reap what you sow. But it boils down to the same concept. For every action, there's an opposite but equal reaction. And I think that ultimately, somehow, that applies to all aspects of the universe, including how we behave.
1: Are you a Christian?
2: I don't proclaim to be a Christian. I do believe in God or an intelligent source of creation.
1: Right.
2: But I certainly do believe in the teachings of Christ, but I would not say that I, you know, would call myself necessarily a Christian, because really I don't believe that Christ was a Christian, or that Buddha was a Buddhist, or Confucius, you know, was of his particular religion. I believe that religion is something which was developed by humans who came after those people and interpreted, you know, their teachings. And so I feel very uncomfortable about, you know, labeling the way that I feel, or labeling the teachings of these great people, because, again, it really boils down to multiple or collective interpretation and not necessarily so much of what this individual actually said. So I don't label myself religiously speaking. Mm-hmm. But again, I do believe in the teachings of Christ, and I do believe in God.
1: You and I have very close belief systems. That's very interesting. Do you think that makes it easier? If you were a devout Christian, you really could not be a paranormal investigator, could you?
2: I believe that's correct. I think that, you know, I am an explorer, and I come into an area or an investigation with the mindset of, you know, I don't know what's happening here. I'm not out to prove or disprove anything for my own purposes, so to speak. Ultimately, I just want to know the truth. I don't have a hidden agenda. And whenever there is a mystery out there, you always run into these people who are promoting a particular explanation.
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1: It certainly is. Good morning. Understand, somebody just sent me this. The U.S. Marines have a new saying. It's God's responsibility to forgive bin Laden. It's our responsibility to arrange the meeting. Oh, boy. We'll get right back to our guest. Once again, here is Joshua P. Warren. Welcome back, Joshua. And I said we would take phone calls. A lot of people want to talk to you, as you might imagine. And they're all lined up. So if you're willing, away we go. By the way, is there anything you have that you would like to promote? I mean, God knows you've got videos and pictures, which I'm dying for and I'm waiting for. But, you know, have you written a book? Do you have any publication, newsletter, anything you would like to promote on the air?
2: Certainly. Well, of course, aside from just the websites, which you have on your site.
1: We've got a link, right?
2: One of the big things that's coming up is I am actually producing and hosting the first annual Paranormal Weekend at the Grove Park Inn Resort and Spa here in Asheville. And that will be next month, actually. It's January 11th through the 13th. And it will be 3 days of workshops and seminars about photographing ghosts, audio recording, detecting energy fields, and every night we're going to go out and ghost hunt in these creepy old mansions. And,
1: sounds like so much fun.
2: It's going to be a great time, and unfortunately it is almost sold out being next month. There are only a few reservations left, but if any of your listeners would like to attend, it's going to be an unforgettable experience, and of course the first of many to come. And they can go to paranormalweekend.com, and there is a link on your website to that page as well to find out more information and to attempt to get some reservations if there are any still left. So the Paranormal Weekend is going to be a big one. And then in 2003, looking down the road, Simon & Schuster is publishing a ghost research book that I wrote. It's called simply How to Hunt Ghosts, and it's exactly what you would imagine it to be. It's a beginner's guide to ghost hunting, and, of course, that will be released in the fall of 2003. But aside from that...
1: Well, congratulations on that one.
2: Well, thank you so much. It's certainly an honor. And then, of course, on the website, you'll find links to all the other wild stuff I'm involved with, and hopefully a little bit of interest to everyone.
1: How many people might you take on this Paranormal Weekend?
2: Well, we are right now wanting to cut it off at 150 people because we have a very large property and we want to spread these folks out and have as small a group as possible, you know, no more than just a handful of people. So they'll have an intimate investigation experience every night. And I have so many surprises in store. I've been planning this for a long time and no thought or planning has been spared. We're going to have... an Aura camera there, actually, one of these you may be familiar with, a special type of technology which some people...

0: people claim can actually photograph your aura. We're going to have one available for the guests to experiment with. We're going to have, well, there will be psychics available if indeed that's of interest to guests. We're going to be, you know, selling some ghost research equipment. So it's really going to be just the best place to have a hands-on experience if you want to really learn how to do paranormal research yourself. And it's going to be an educational and entertaining time, so I'm really looking forward
1: to it. Boy, I wish I had the time. I could come visit my mom and have a paranormal weekend at the same time. All right, here we go. First-time caller line, you're on the air with Joshua P. Warren. Hi.
2: Hello.
1: Hello.
2: Oh, Mr. Warren, Mr. Bell, an absolute pleasure to speak to you.
1: Thank you. Where are you?
2: New York.
1: New York. As in the city?
2: Long Island.
1: Long Island. Okay.
2: I've been working the piles at the World Trade Center for about 13 weeks.
1: Oh, my.
2: From day one.
1: Mm-hmm.
2: And I got some information for you. And I got to tell you, first off, everything I'm about to say, I believe, was my own conscience talking. And I can't tell the difference.
1: All right.
2: When it first happened, oh, heck, you couldn't even hear yourself think. But I'd say about 4 or 5 days into it, you were saying to yourself what you would be saying if you were them.
1: Them?
2: And you were hearing stuff. I was hearing stuff. I know the guy I was with was hearing stuff. Were we listening to our subconscious? Were we hearing stuff? We don't know, and
1: you
2: I don't know
1: when,
2: how to tell
1: when,
2: the difference.
1: When you say them, you mean those who perished in it?
2: Yeah, that was in the forefront of the thoughts. That's what everyone was thinking. That's all that we were thinking about. Where are they? Can we hear them? You know, you can picture thousands of people trying to tune in to find them, exploring the voids and stuff. My question is, how do you determine what is your mind talking?
1: Yeah.
2: As opposed to an external spirit.
1: That's a very good question.
0: Yeah, that is a good question. And that's one of the biggest obstacles that we deal with is separating the subjective from the objective when it comes to experiences. About the only way that you can reliably make sure that the voices that you are hearing are external is by documenting them on a digital or an audio, you know, analog audio recording. If you can't record them externally, then there's really no way to prove that what you're experiencing isn't just something you know, within your own mind. That doesn't mean that it doesn't have any legitimacy as being a ghostly experience. But I would say that recording it externally is the only way you could prove that.
2: I wonder what your fancy-smancy equipment would be doing if it was down there.
0: Oh, wow. There's no telling. And as a matter of fact, I was speaking with an editor who lives in New York not too long ago, and she was telling me about an author who lives in the area around Ground Zero. And this author claims that since the incident took place, that she herself has seen at least 4 or 5 apparitions of people in business suits wandering around looking very confused.
1: Boy, it sure wouldn't surprise me, caller. Thank you. It wouldn't surprise me a bit. I mean, after all, if there is anything to this, and if there is anything to the fact that a spirit may well be confused and sort of in a transition period, especially when it just instantly dies unexpectedly, then surely in that area you would expect there to be a lot of inexplicable things going on,
0: mm-hmm.
1: wouldn't you?
0: Yes, absolutely. And I'm sure at some point I will probably investigate that area. You know, I would want to certainly wait until it was a less sensitive subject than
1: yes.
0: it is right now.
1: Yes.
0: You know, just like battlefields, you know, places where thousands of people die in short periods of time.
1: Yes, but a battlefield, even though I understand it would be very likely a haunted place, if you're in battle, you have some expectation, I suppose, of getting killed.
0: Right.
1: Of dying.
0: Right.
1: And but in those buildings, I believe that the majority of the people were being told, don't worry, the building is safe and all the rest of it, and then all of a sudden, kaboom,
0: right.
1: they were dead instantly. And so it would be even more psychically shocking, I suppose, as you ended up on the other end. Okay, wild card line, you're on the air with Joshua Warren. Hi. Hello?
3: Hello?
1: Yes, hello, dear. You're on the air. Where are you?
3: Baltimore, Maryland.
1: Baltimore, okay.
3: I definitely believe in the paranormal and ghosts, et cetera, and I understand their purpose on Earth. I was just curious to know, do they have any effect on the atmosphere and the weather? Because it's ridiculous that it's like 70 degrees in Baltimore in December.
1: Well, my answer would be I think that there's an effect on the weather, all right. I don't think it's coming from paranormal sources. I'm afraid it's coming, depending on your belief system, either from a cyclical, repetitive change in the world's weather, or perhaps with some help from the hand of man. But you're welcome to comment, Joshua, if you think you know anything about that.
0: Sure. I can't say that I know anything about entities necessarily affecting the weather and the atmosphere, but I can say that we found that certain atmospheric conditions are more conducive
1: to
0: having a ghostly experience.
1: Oh, really? Like what?
0: Well, particularly when you have cold, dry conditions, and going back to static electricity, whenever static electricity is most active, that seems to be a prime time to have a ghostly encounter. So,
1: well, I live in a place where we have, you know, here in the desert, where, of course, now it's cold, and it's always very dry here, and we have so much static electricity that anybody who plays with electronics is constantly killing things with it. So that's how much we have. So you would expect, then, this desert area to be quite haunted.
0: Yeah, that's true. If it's not simply haunted, then at least the spirits which are there should have a better ability to manifest
1: themselves. To manifest, yes.
0: Yeah.
1: That's really interesting. All right, east of the Rockies, you're on the air with Joshua Warren. Hi.
4: Hello?
1: Hello.
4: Hi.
1: Yes, sir, go ahead.
4: My name is Clayton. I'm from South Jersey. I want to say hi to Joshua and also Mr. Bell. Hi, how you doing?
1: Fine.
4: I kind of believe the guy that was just talking about the trade towers, because I don't know what is a ghost and what is an affectation of my own mind,
1: right,
4: or if it's something that I'm pressing or stress or whatever. But my question is reference to shapeshifters. Back in December, I had a situation where they were very real. There was a lot of them, and I could see them. I didn't allow them into my room. But what happened is they were outside, and they were all over the place. There was like about 20 or 30 of them. And then I was able to see them in my room with a mirror.
1: Why do you call them shapeshifters?
4: Because they were human form. I couldn't hear their larynx. I couldn't hear their voice.
1: Mm-hmm.
4: But I could see them, and they kept on. It would look like I'd stare at it again and turn around without using the mirror, and it would just be like a pile of clothes or something. And then I started to find that I did not understand what was going on, but I could talk to them. The audio was very low. It was very hard to hear them, but I found that I could communicate with them, and I was asking them all the same kind of questions, like, are you all dead? You know, like, what happens? Where are you coming from? Why are you bothering me? And this lasted for 3 days. This wasn't, and then I finally passed. I was not drinking, and I don't do drugs. And what happened is when I saw this, then the next day I woke up and I said, it was just something that happened. They were still there, but they were in all different kinds of forms, because I work as an artist, and I do abstract, and I do computer art and stuff. And what happens, they were talking to me. I could see their lips moving.
1: Yes.
4: And then I started finding that there was pictures that I had, like, of something like Carlos Santana, Joni Mitchell. They were just pictures of people and stuff like that. And they were all there, too. And then I started finding it was like they came from a place called Z-Land. Now, the reason I named it that was because it sounded like there were car tires with chains on them, snow tires. And anyway, to make it short, I ended up in a hospital from that, a medical hospital, not a nut house. And what had happened is that they said I should be dead because I had absolutely no electrolytes. I had no magnesium, potassium, and I was eating. I mean, I wasn't doing anything out of the ordinary for me. And I was in intravenous for like 6 days. But then I came back out of the hospital, and they were still there. were still there. They lasted for another 3 days.
1: Well, I was prepared to say, well, obviously you were hallucinating because of the condition you just described, but you say they were there when you came back.
4: I came back after 5 days of being in a hospital.
1: Right.
4: And then they were still there, and the sounds were still there. There were... The trees were, everything was forming all, they were turning to huge, like I'd look at a tree, a pine tree, and they would start pointing in the direction I had to go. So then I ended up going to the hospital, what I ended up doing.
1: I appreciate your call, sir. You know, there are a lot of people, Joshua, who would say, well, there's somebody who's just crazy.
0: Mm-hmm.
1: But I don't know. I can't say that. I've heard too much on these airwaves over the years to be able to say that. I hear so many stories like that, and I'm sure you do too, and I don't know what you make of them.
0: Well, I think you just, you know, really have to come to a point where you say to yourself, there are certain things that you just have to take for what they are, and there's no way that you can go and try to confirm whether or not a lot of these experiences are true based upon, you know, scientific means, but that doesn't mean that they are not. But, you know, instead of just immediately ruling out everything that you can't run and prove,
1: sure.
0: It's something you should take into consideration.
1: Do you believe that sightings of entities, encounters with paranormal experiences of varying sorts, is on the increase generally?
0: Well, you know, I wouldn't necessarily say that I believe it's on the increase, but I do believe that the amount of documentation
1: is increasing,
0: and therefore the belief is increasing based upon that, if nothing else. So I don't necessarily know that we're experiencing more activity, aside from the fact that, you know, obviously every year that goes by, more and more people are dying, so you have more and more entities to deal with. But aside from that aspect, I think that a lot of it has to do with the fact that, you know, we are, for the first time, you know, in a position to purchase equipment at a consumer level, which allows us to see into realms which before we could never detect. And a good example is the night shot technology on the Sony Handycams.
1: Oh, yes. You know, I have one.
0: Yeah, fantastic stuff. And so because of simple innovations like that, because of the advancements from computer technology, we're able to really start detecting these subtle realms and subtle aspects of our environment for the first time. And I think that what you're seeing is sort of a collective increase in open-mindedness because people are seeing objective documentation for these things they cannot explain.
1: Are you familiar with an organization known as NIDS?
0: No, I don't believe so.
1: National Institute for Discovery Science. It's funded by a very wealthy man out here in Las Vegas.
0: Mm-hmm. I've heard of it, yes.
1: And they've done a lot of infrared research. They have a ranch that they purchased where a lot of paranormal-type things were going on.
0: Mm-hmm.
1: And they witnessed with infrared equipment and night vision, they witnessed a portal opening. Now, I'm talking about legitimate scientists who are out doing the kind of research you do.
0: Mm-hmm.
1: And they witnessed a portal opening and a creature coming through it. And then the portal closing again. And that was just one of the paranormal things they documented at this ranch out here. We don't identify specifically where the ranch is. I'm Art Bell. And we'll continue with Joshua Warren in just a moment. From the high desert, this is Coast to Coast AM.
5: To lie in a meadow and hear the

0: Art Bell welcomes a variety of interesting guests to his program. Some are names you may not know. Others are names you know very well.
1: This is Leonard Nimoy. Leonard, welcome to the program.
2: Thank you. Hi.
1: Hi. We have such a short time that I feel obligated to literally pummel you with questions.
2: Okay, go.
1: How much chance do you think there really is that we will be contacted?
2: There are something like 4 billion stars in our galaxy alone, and there are billions of other galaxies. Each of those stars are potential suns just like ours, and that means that if one out of every million of those stars has planets around.
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4: It is indeed the proud Premier Networks. Hi, everybody. We're talking about things paranormal with somebody who investigates exactly that, Joshua P. Warren. I'm Art Bell, and if you'll stay right there, we'll continue with your calls. Once again, Joshua P. Warren. Joshua, welcome back. Lots of folks want to talk to you on the first-time caller line. You're on the air with Joshua Warren. Hi.
5: Yes, hello.
4: Hello, sir. Go ahead.
5: Yes, my name is Eric. I'm calling from Redding, California.
4: Okay.
5: And I had a story a couple of years ago. I was going to a yard sale, and it was next to a house that in the 80s, a man had killed a woman, chopped her up, and put her in a bag. Anyway, I was talking to this yard sale was right next door to this house, and I was talking to these people and telling them how I like to, dig up old whiskey bottles and things like that. And the guy there that lives at the house now said, oh, you'd be surprised what I'm finding in my yard. So the story goes a little bit further, and he says, I'm finding strange things in my yard. And then he says, well, my wife's a nurse, and we found a human bone in our yard.
4: Oh.
5: So anyway, he took me over to his house. He showed me, took me to the backyard, and he showed me this pile of rocks by these bushes. And he says, oh, you know, my wife's very sensitive about things and refuses to go anywhere near this pile of rocks. Then he took me up to the third story of this old house, and he said, my son, my little boy, comes downstairs terrified in the middle of the night, refuses to tell me or my wife what's frightening him. Then he took me to the front planter there in front of the house, and he showed me a bone. And I said, well, you know, back in the 80s, there was a lot of murders around here, and I think you should turn this in. Well, he told me, well, I'm deathly afraid of my property values going down to nothing.
4: Mm-hmm.
5: So, of course, I contacted the police department, the sheriff's department, and to no avail. And
4: what do you mean to no avail? I would think human remains would be of high interest.
5: Well, I certainly would, too. And the best thing I got out of him was to, well, you know, I'm going to just go back and get that bone. He said, and one of the sheriffs said, no, you know, you don't run ramifications if you, you know, you have a human bone, blah, blah, blah.
4: That was my point. So if you're telling him that someone has a human bone, you would think, oh, well.
5: Well, absolutely, absolutely. And, you know, at the same time, what's, you know, very strange about this is several blocks away was the Redding dump. And around that same time, in the middle of the 80s, they were finding human bones in the dump. Mm. It was in the newspaper. And this guy just is just deathly afraid if they start digging bodies out of his yard, his property values will go next to nothing.
4: Well, that's probably a good bet.
5: Well,
4: how does all of this relate to the paranormal?
5: Believe it or not, something followed me from that house.
4: Oh.
5: And,
4: oh.
5: And your guest, you know, this was evil. You knew it was evil. It was a presence. It was terrifying. It was affecting me. It was affecting my family.
4: May I ask you a question? How do you know it was, how do you in your mind separate your fear, and of course you would be fearful, anybody would be, sensing this around you, from how do you delineate between that and knowing it's evil?
5: Well, it affected myself that I was having thoughts that I would never have in a million years. It was affecting my family.
6: What kind of thoughts? You mean like homicidal thoughts?
5: Well, not so much that, just evil thoughts. Perhaps not homicidal, yes.
6: Wow.
5: But one night, you know, I could feel this presence just right next to me, and I'm watching a television show where the television pastor is talking about how to get rid of these kind of things.
6: Right.
5: And I'm praying to Christ, and he called it pleading the blood of the Lamb, and it was the strangest thing. It was late at night, and the wind was very calm. And as I'm praying, the wind outside came up. It must have been 60, 70 miles. Just started howling. And whatever this was, I felt that something bigger, something stronger came and told it to go away.
6: All right. Well, there, Joshua, is a typical religious testimony.
7: Mm-hmm.
6: Pretty typical. And I've always wondered, and I don't mean to be... I don't want to blaspheme in any way, but I wonder if it's the human will using the name of God that drives these things away or seems to have effect on them, or if it's actually the name of God or Jesus that does the trick. I've often wondered, and I told my audience sometime, next time you're affected by something like this, try saying be gone in the name of talk host Art Bell.
5: Right.
6: Well, some lady tried that, and it didn't work out real well for her at all. You have any thoughts on that?
7: Well, you know, I hear lots of people who relate similar experiences where they have said the name of God or something along those lines,
6: right.
7: And that ends the activity.
6: Right.
7: There are a lot more cases where that does not happen. And really, I think there's another ghost researcher who makes a good point I saw a while back on his website. He said, look, you know, when somebody's trying to mug you, if you yell the name of God, it's probably not going to stop them, so why should that make a difference to spirits? And so I don't necessarily know how one wants to, play that concept into this idea, but basically I think that obviously no one can really say for sure in that situation, if literally, God or some force like that is coming down and listening and clearing this, or if, as you said, it's more of the will of the person. I tend to believe that it's the will of the person simply because I hear people from different religions who have accomplished this.
6: Well, I tend to agree with that. Lately, we've been working with the Global Consciousness Project, or certainly talking about it, and there have been some. Have you followed that at all on the show, Joshua?
7: No, I sure haven't.
6: It's a lot to explain then. But there appears to be an effect on random number generators that have been set up to monitor some sort of global human reaction to large events like 9/11 or like, other big events that have occurred, assassinations, that sort of thing.
7: Mm-hmm.
6: And they notice these incredible spikes, and they can put them on graphs, that these random number computers are suddenly non-random as these events occur, indicating there's some sort of greater global consciousness.
7: Mm-hmm. Yeah, I tend to think that everything is related in some form. And
6: precisely. Exactly. Yeah. And how about all of these studies that when people are prayed for, they recover at two or three times the rate of those who are not prayed for?
7: Mm-hmm.
6: Now, I asked my guest the other night, Dean Radin, would it be his view that if you took a whole bunch of atheists and had them concentrate as hard as they could on making someone well, and had another group of religious folks who did the same thing, would the results be equal? His thought was they would.
7: Well, I don't know about that, because I think that people who are religious, they do have a strong belief in the unseen possibilities. And you can call that the work of God or whatever you wish. But
6: the power of the mind may not demand a faith, belief.
7: That's correct. But it seems like the people who have faith might be able to take for granted the power, and therefore it flows easier for them.
6: Might be easier for them, yes.
7: Yeah, yeah.
6: Mm-hmm. All right, Wildcard Line, you're on the air with Joshua P. Warren. Hi.
8: Hi.
6: Where are you, sir?
8: I'm heading to Michigan on a car phone.
6: Oh, okay. All right, proceed.
8: I had a very odd experience, and I mean no offense to your guests, but I do not believe in ghosts or the paranormal. But I would like to get his opinion on something that happened to me Sunday night. My grandfather's been very ill for the past week, and actually that's where I'm heading to his funeral Thursday. I was getting ready to plug my cell phone in to lay down to go to bed, and I have a picture that's been on my mirror for about 5 years now that my mother had given me of him and his father. And for whatever reason, it was not on my mirror Sunday night. It was sitting right on my dresser top. And
6: any other explanation for how it could have moved?
8: None. I asked my girlfriend who was in bed, I said, did you look at this picture tonight? She said, no. And I said, that's it. He's going to die tonight. She said, oh, don't say that. About 3 o'clock in the morning, my mother called and said that he had passed away.
6: Well, if you don't believe in the paranormal or any of that sort of thing, then to what do you attribute your belief?
8: I really have no idea. That's why I'm calling.
7: Well, I tell you, you know, the term paranormal really means beyond normal, beyond the realm of the ordinary, and that certainly would qualify as a paranormal experience. I tend to think that that sort of thing could be described as ghostly as well. There's a type of ghost which is generally known as a harbinger. A harbinger is an entity or a spirit that brings a message of something which is impending.
6: Yes.
7: Oftentimes it's negative. And of course a death would qualify. And so it's possible that you were visited by some spirit or entity or presence of some kind that manipulated that picture as a sign to you. And you know, obviously, considering there's no conventional explanation, it would certainly be considered paranormal.
8: Okay. Thank you very much. Again, like I said, it was I'm 32 years old, and it's the weirdest thing that's ever happened to me. And my girlfriend said she would have never believed it unless she was there, so...
6: Well, welcome to the world, sir. Thank you, and take care. Drive safely. East of the Rockies, you're on the air with Joshua P. Warren. Hi.
9: Hi, how you doing?
6: All right, sir, where are you?
9: I'm in Kansas City.
6: All right.
9: I have a tale and a question. I used to work at a casino, and they it shut down. We had to have a skeleton crew on for legal reasons.
6: Right.
9: And security there occasionally picked up on their video cameras a shadow moving about. It'd show up in photos taken of groups that were doing schooling and such down there for the place. And occasionally, every time I got out, well, not every, but once in a while when I got out on the second deck, out of the corner of my eye, I'd see something move. And if I looked in that direction, I'd see a human form kind of fade out and disappear.
6: Yes.
9: If I didn't look towards it, I'd just see it walk on out of the room through the corner of my eye. And it was different. It was really odd. And it would follow you around once in a while. Nothing, it wouldn't do anything. It'd just follow you, and you'd hear extra footsteps. Even after you stopped, instead of echoing, you'd hear 3 or 4 extra footsteps along after you stopped. And I was wondering, how close does... ghosts and paranormal fall with, say, shadows.
6: All right. Joshua, this also goes right down the line of something we've discussed on the show a very great deal. I've had thousands of emails of what people call the shadow people.
7: Mm-hmm.
6: Most people see these movements just out of the corner of their eye, a very fast, flickering kind of movement, but you know something just moved.
7: Mm-hmm.
6: And you look and there's nothing there. Now, recently, I've had hundreds of emails from people who have said, well, you know, I'm beginning to actually see these things straight on. Some people have said when they've encountered them, the entities or whatever they are, shadow people, look startled and take off. They flee. They're gone. Like that. Have you had any reports of anything like this?
7: Yes, I have. I've heard a lot about the shadow people. And first of all, let me give you a couple comments on how the eyes work. I talked to an eye doctor a few years ago who told me that apparently we actually have better vision in our peripheral vision than we do straight on. He said there are more receptors per nerve. That's what he said.
6: Oh, really?
7: And that actually the reason for that is evolutionarily in the past you had to see if a lion or a tiger was sneaking up to eat you.
6: That's right.
7: On the sides. And
6: that's
7: so even
6: right.
7: though we stay focused straight forward, we have apparently better vision on the sides, if I was informed correctly.
6: Oh, now that's really, really interesting.
7: Yeah. And so that could explain why some of these things are seen in the peripheral vision but are not necessarily seen straight on, just like some stars can be easier seen or seen more easily by using the sides of the eye. Secondly, one thing that is a theory I came across a while back and one thing that I begin to notice since then is several of the people who've told me they've had shadow people experiences within the past year are people who have DVD players and watch a lot of DVDs.
6: Yes.
7: And I have come across, again, several theories along the lines that the rate of flicker watching a DVD
6: That's right.
7: is very different than watching a regular videotape or broadcast TV, and that it's possible that just like when you turn on a strobe light in a room, which is able to isolate certain types of motions you might not otherwise see, it's possible that the flicker rate of a DVD might influence the eyes or exercise the eyes or change the eyes so that they are in some state where they're able to perceive those types of images.
6: Oh, you're dead on. Would it surprise you to know I have heard this exact same theory, even down to the DVD flicker theory, from about two other people in recent months?
7: Really?
6: Yeah. These creatures, these entities, these shadow people, whatever they are, appear to operate at a higher vibratory level. And what you have just described would be one way. It's absolutely remarkable, and I think you're dead right on the money. And I think our technology may be resulting in our seeing more things or seeing things we have not previously known are all around us.
7: Right.
6: Okay. West of the Rockies, you're on the air with Joshua Warren. Hi.
10: Hi.
6: Hello.
10: How are you?
6: Okay, ma'am. Where are you?
10: I'm in La Jolla, California.
6: Okay.
10: Well, I called about an hour ago when you mentioned about MRIs.
6: Yes.
10: And I have an MRI experience that's pretty amazing. About a year and a half ago, I had a spinal cord injury,
6: right.
10: and I was paralyzed from the waist down.
6: Right.
10: And told that I'll never walk again. And after about 2 weeks of laying in the hospital, they put me in an MRI to test me.
6: Sure.
10: And while I was in it, they kept me in it for 3.5 hours for some reason. And while I was in it,
6: wow.
10: I felt beings surrounding me.
6: Yes.
10: And I heard a voice tell me that I'm going to be okay. And when they pulled me out, my spinal cord injury had healed and I could walk.
6: Oh, my
10: and
6: God.
10: And it was basically a miracle. The doctors couldn't believe it. So, and since that experience, I've had nothing but paranormal experiences constantly. I see spirits materialize. What else? It's just I have psychic dreams and all sorts of strange things happening. Was it because of the MRI?
6: That's an incredible story. I take it you can document all this.
10: Oh, yes, I can. Yes.
6: Joshua?
7: Well, yeah, like Art said, that is certainly an amazing story. That could mean, just speculating a couple of things, it could mean that your body is, for whatever reason, extra sensitive to magnetic fields, and that when these fields pass through your body, it changed your body in many ways, especially the beneficial way of healing you.
10: Right.
7: Or it could mean that, you were placed in a position where, because of these fields, some entities with healing ability had access to you.
10: Right.
7: And they influenced your life. So
6: listen, you two were extremely short on time. Ma'am, would you please fire me an email with contact information for you?
10: Sure. I work for Deepak Chopra in La Jolla. So.
6: Oh, okay. All right. Fire me some email.
10: I will.
6: Artbell@mindspring.com with some contact. Okay, good. Thank you very much. And we are woefully, Joshua, we're out of time.
7: Too bad.
6: Program is ending. Nothing I can do about that. I really, truly appreciate your being here, and obviously we will have you back again.
7: Sounds wonderful. Thank you, Art.
6: And again, for the paranormal weekend that's coming up, how do people contact you?
7: Well, they can go to paranormalweekend.com, which is the easiest way, and of course there's a link on your website. Or they can call the Grove Park Inn here in Asheville, North Carolina. I don't have that number on hand, but it's easy to find, the Grove Park Inn.
6: The Grove Park Inn in Asheville, North Carolina, huh?
7: That's it.
6: All right, my friend, good night.
7: Good night.
6: Now, there you have it. From Asheville, North, haunted Asheville, North Carolina, Joshua P. Warren. I'm Art Bell from the High Deserts. Ta-ta.
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1: From the high desert and the great American Southwest, I bid you all good evening, good morning, good afternoon, wherever you may be in the world's prolific time zones, each and every one of them covered by this program, Coast to Coast AM. I'm Art Bell. It is my honor and privilege to be escorting you through the weekend. This being the second day of that effort, just really great to be on board with you. And I'm being peppered with questions, email and fast blast and all the rest of it. For example, Keith in San Anselmo, California. Art, are you and your wife in Pahrump temporarily till she has a baby? And are you both eventually returning to the Philippines? Well, who knows? I don't have the answer to that question yet. We own the condominium in Manila, and we are here until, I guess, my wife decides whether she wants to remain. As you know, it was not her first choice to come to the United States, and people ask, well, why did we? Well, that silly letter, that awful letter going around, which has been going around actually the better part of a decade now, I think, that hate letter, somebody wrote a hate letter of all things against Filipinos and sent it out in my name. Then it got published in newspapers there. And so it became a little dangerous, and that's more or less why we're here. Now, that won't go on forever, or on the other hand, it might. But as far as being here, I think we're here, you know, sort of semi-permanently. I mean, obviously, look, after the baby is born, we will take a trip back to the Philippines and show off the baby, you know, to her family. Nothing is forever. Boy, have I learned that in life. Nothing is forever. So right now we're here and we'll be here for until we're not. I guess that's the only way I can say it, but it looks like we're here. Let's look at the world news. Always fittingly depressing. Three legal immigrants, absolutely legal, in a cargo truck were detained at the Port of Miami Sunday on what was a routine inspection, which raised concerns for some reason. Police say the incident just might have stemmed in part from a language barrier. The port's cargo area was shut down Sunday as the Miami-Dade squad x-rayed the truck, scanned the whole thing for radioactive materials. Nothing unusual, but what was found at all. Two of Saddam Hussein's co-defendants, you may remember, were taken from their cells, told they were going to be hanged on the same day the former dictator was. Their lawyer said Sunday the two condemned men still are waiting as Iraqi officials try and decide how to avoid the kind of outcry that followed Saddam's hanging on December 30th. So, they still live. A subway train derailed Sunday near downtown Washington, sending 20 people to the hospital, prompting the rescue of 60 from a tunnel. The accident happened at about 3:45 p.m. near the underground Mount Vernon Square station that serves two lines beneath the Washington Convention Center. I wonder why they never print good news. I've wondered about that all my life, and I know many of you do. Democrats now running Congress will not give President Bush a blank check to wage war on Iraq, according to the House Speaker, Nancy Pelosi, suggesting they could, well, perhaps deny him the money. If he calls for additional troops, they may not supply the money. Yet Pelosi's second-in-command and a Senate leader on foreign affairs questioned the wisdom and legality of using the power of the purse to thwart the White House as Bush prepared to announce his revised war strategy this week, and I've heard that that includes about 20,000 more troops. That certainly would require money. And, of course, that's the way they have squished other wars. You know, just stop the money. The death toll from a riot at a Salvadoran prison rose to 21 after authorities on Sunday reported yet an additional fatality. Prison director Roberto Villanova said the maximum security prison about 40 miles west of the capital, San Salvador, will be under a state of emergency for 15 days. Warsaw's new archbishop abruptly resigned Sunday over revelations that he cooperated with Poland's communist-era secret police, stunning worshippers, by sadly yielding the archbishop's throne just minutes before he was to be formally installed. To cries of "No, no, and stay with us," in and outside St. John's Cathedral, a very despondent Stanislaw Wiglas read a letter to Pope Benedict in which he offered his resignation, quote, "After deeply reflecting and assessing my personal situation." A Western Pennsylvania man's trying to solve a mystery that recently landed in his mailbox. It was a letter mailed more than 50 years ago and addressed to Frederick Zane Yost, the letter, with a 3-cent stamp. Any of you remember a 3-cent stamp? And postmarked October 26th, 1954, was encased in a large Postal Service window envelope. There is a return address in nearby Richland Township, but no sender's name. Well, maybe somebody in the administration felt the need to open it. Las Vegas. For more than a decade, Microsoft Corporation Chairman Bill Gates and others in the tech industry have touted a vision of a connected lifestyle, one in which digital content can move across devices throughout the home and be taken on the go. It's been a slow march, but as Gates kicked off the International Consumer Electronics Show late Sunday, the industry has come farther than ever in delivering on that promise. Kind of like robots, they never quite got here the way they were promised. All right, we'll take a break and look at some of the, as Paul would say, the rest of the news. Coming up in the next hour, Lynn McTaggart, and she'll basically be talking about the Force. That's right, the Force. It's a little more complicated than that, but it's going to be a very, very, very, you know, intent. It's going to be a very interesting interview. The remainder of this hour is going to be dedicated to open lines. So those of you who know the portal phone numbers are welcome to dial them now. If you have something of intense interest to this audience, and this audience does expect the unusual, then feel free to dial in. We'll be with you in just a moment. The Human Fertilization and Embryology Authority is expected to announce its decision next week regarding some very controversial work. A couple of British scientists who plan to mix human and animal cells in order to research cures for degenerative diseases. I'm not sure how good of an idea that is. However, the British scientists believe that their plan of creating a partly human and partly animal embryo, if halted, might hinder their work on potentially life-saving new treatments that could possibly benefit hundreds of patients. The hybrid embryos, if created, would be around 99.9% human and 0.1% animal in order to produce embryonic stem cells, the body's basic building blocks that can grow into all other types of cells. According to the Telegraph's UK edition, and I depend on them heavily for news that we don't get here, the new embryos would provide new hopes for patients suffering from diseases like Alzheimer's, Parkinson's, cystic fibrosis, motor neuron disease, and Huntington's, all terrible. Dr. Stephen Minger at King's College London and Dr. Lyle Armstrong at the North England Stem Cell Institute in Newcastle are the two lead researchers on this project. They've assured us all that the hybrid embryos would be destroyed within just 14 days, a time when they have not started developing much. According to Dr. Minger, informally, we have been told by the HFEA they are unlikely to grant permission for our application at present. We have no therapies to even alleviate the symptoms for conditions like Alzheimer's, spinal muscular dystrophy, and motor neuron disease. Never mind make an impact on disease progression. I just think It's not a good idea. Could there be forbidden sequences in the genome? Forbidden? Interesting word, right? Ones so harmful that they are not compatible with life? One group of researchers thinks so. Unlike most genome sequencing projects, which set out to search for genes that are conserved within and between species, their goal is to identify primes, DNA sequences, with chains of amino acids so dangerous to life they don't exist. It's like looking for a needle that's not actually in the haystack, said Greg Hempkin, professor of genetics at Boise State University in Idaho. He's leading this project. There must be some DNA or protein sequences that are not compatible with life, perhaps because they bind some essential cellular component, for example, and have therefore been selected out of circulation. There may be some that are lethal in some species, but not others. We're looking for those. But why? There must be some DNA or protein sequences that are not compatible with life and therefore have been selected out. To do this, he and his colleagues have developed software that calculates all the possible sequences of nucleotides, the letters of DNA, up to a certain length, and then scan the sequence databases, for example, the U.S. National Institutes of Health Gene Bank, to identify the smallest sequences that aren't present. Those that don't occur in one species but do in others are termed nullimers, while those that aren't found in any species are termed primes. That's really, really strange stuff, in my opinion. Very strange. And it sounds as though, and I could be wrong, but it sounds as though they're looking for something, well, they said it themselves, that would be incompatible with life. Now, why would you want to find that unless you were contemplating putting something together that would be harmful to life? Now, I could be way off base with that, and probably am. It just sounds that way in the story. Let's go west of the Rockies and say hello, Larry in Idaho. Hello, Larry in Idaho. For some reason, I'm not getting audio. They're going to have to turn it up on the other end there or something. Hello, Larry in Idaho. Do you hear me, Larry? Going once.
2: Yes.
1: Going. Are you there, Larry?
2: Yes, I am.
1: You are. Where were you, buddy?
2: Going to get my glasses so I could see what you said.
1: So you could see what I said.
2: Sir?
1: All right, then read my lips.
2: Okay.
1: You get that? I'm just messing with you. What's up?
2: Yeah. Two questions. Did you get a 360-degree picture of Manila?
1: I did not. One of those pan pictures?
2: Well, this was some weeks ago, and I sent it to the address of the Premier Radio.
1: Oh, wrong. Send it again. Send it to, are you ready?
2: About as ready as I can get.
1: Okay, artbell@mindspring.com.
2: Oh, that's on the computer.
1: That's true.
2: I don't have one.
1: Oh, you don't have a computer?
2: No, sir.
1: How can you live in this day and age without a computer?
2: You'd be surprised how wonderful it can be without a computer.
1: Really?
2: Yes, sir.
1: I guess I might be.
2: Well, that was the number one question.
1: Okay, well, if you sent it to Premier Radio, it will probably, maybe, eventually get to me.
2: Well, we'll see. I thought you would be interested in it, but now you're not in Manila anymore.
1: I own a condominium there, sir, so I'm very interested in Manila. And I'd very much like to get it, actually.
2: I understand that. I think I told you at the time I was there 60 years ago. So that kind of puts the number on me. And now I've got a better one for you.
1: Okay.
2: You're really fond of the UFO story, right? You follow?
1: You mean UFOs are something I look into on the program, yes, of
2: yes,
1: course.
2: Sir. Well, I know of a 110-year-old newspaper which has on the front page a UFO story.
1: A 110-year-old newspaper?
2: Roger.
1: What paper is it?
2: Well, do you want me to tell you on the air?
1: Oh, yeah, sure.
2: Okay. It's the newspaper itself was called Silver Star. However, in recent years, it was changed to the Dolores Star.
1: Okay. From where?
2: Dolores, Colorado.
1: Dolores, Colorado. I'd love to see that.
2: In 1897.
1: But again, you're going to have to send it in the mail, right? And I really don't have a mail address you can send to other than Premier. Now, if you send it to Premier now, it'll be safe because they'll be able to get it to me. So I guess that's the way you're going to have to do it.
2: Well, maybe you ought to have a contest to see who can find the oldest reference in the world of UFOs.
1: Well, that's one of them. No question about that. So feel free to fire that off to me. I'd really appreciate it. That's a long time ago. To me, modern ufology began really around 1947, I would say. But, you know, there were those cave paintings and all the rest of it. So perhaps as long as human beings have been gazing into the heavens, they've been seeing things they cannot identify. What do you think? East of the Rockies, Matthew, in Florida. Hi.
3: Got me?
1: I got you.
3: Oh, cool. Well, I've been studying the conspiracy theory subculture, and what I'm worried about now is it's almost a setup to me because, worst case scenario, there could be another disaster, whatever, that could try to rift the conspiracy theory subculture from the national identity of America.
1: Well, what a tragedy that would be.
3: Well,
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1: Right. I mean, I know you probably haven't had Alex Jones on. I heard the call last night, but we
2: should... No, I have never had Alex Jones on.
1: I'm not taking his side or your side or anyone's side, because there's even anti-Alex Jones websites that are kind of scary, and I'm not even going to go into those. But you should have Alex Jones on, Tex Mars, Whitley Strieber, David Icke, and...
2: Well, I had Whitley on the other day.
1: Right. You need to have a night where there's a roundtable about just the conspiracy subculture itself and the phenomena of the culture itself.
2: Well, it is interesting. I'll give you that.
1: You isolate it like that. I mean, I've got some crazy theories. I mean, the craziest theory is the most conservative American Indians believe that modern Homo sapiens evolved in the Western Hemisphere 250,000 years ago, I think.
2: You think that's the craziest?
1: Well, there's crazier than that.
2: Yeah, I mean, there is.
1: We can go to old Earth creationism. I mean, there's even people who believe that the ruins on Mars are from pre-Adamic man.
2: Yeah, I know. And there's people who think the Earth is still flat, too.
1: Yeah, there's a very small amount of the population.
2: And there's others that think there's others that think the Earth is hollow.
1: Well, there's a better chance of it being hollow than flat.
2: You think?
1: Well, there might be even underground caves, you know, those stories. Not quite a hollow Earth, but a hive-like Earth. It's like the Earth's like a living thing, you know?
2: Now I'll tell you what. I'd go for that one first.
1: Like, we're a smaller version of the sun, so we don't have enough mass to fire, but there's like a little nuclear reactor, or not little, but a nuclear reactor or a fusion reactor at the core. I mean, what else would the core be?
2: I think that, in a way, our Earth is live. And there are frequencies, sir, that are generated that resonate with our human brain. So I don't think that's so wild to believe that Mother Earth is in a way alive and that we are affected by things that happen on Earth.
1: I mean, I've had weird experiences. I might have been out of my body the other night.
2: You might be out right now, for all I know.
1: But then there's ley lines. There's the magnetic lines of the magical energy that goes over the Earth. I've always been into this role-playing game, Shadowrun, which was the first place I even heard of the Mayan calendar.
2: It's only magical if you don't understand them.
1: Well, there's the science. If you buy the Shadowrun game books, I mean, they scientifically talk about magic. It's another dimension. And some people have the gene to manipulate mana, which is the magical energy.
2: Mm-hmm.
1: That's what they use. They use the term mana. It's like it would be the system international measurement of magical energy.
2: I thought it was bread.
1: You know, mana and bread kind of the same, or juice, or mojo. That's all the same.
2: All right, well, listen, I will take under advisement your idea to do sort of a roundtable on the whole, not on specific conspiracy theories, mind you, but I will definitely take under advisement looking at the conspiratorial mind in America. There's not one major incident you can name that has not generated around it conspiracies. You know, the killer on the Knoll. Well, I could go on and on, but I really can't. The clock. I'm Art Bell. Thank goodness for Fast Blast. I mean, how cool is this? Breaking news, folks. From the Associated Press, space probes that visited Mars 30 years ago might have stumbled upon alien microbes on the red planet and inadvertently killed them. According to a scientist theorizing in a paper released today, the problem was the Viking space probes of 1976 and 7 looking for the wrong kind of life and then not recognizing it, the researcher said in a paper presented at the meeting of the American Astronomical Society in Seattle. Yikes. This new report, based on a more expansive view of where life can take root, may have NASA looking for a different type of Martian life form when its next Mars spacecraft is launched later this year. Wow. Last month, scientists excitedly reported the new photographs of Mars showed geologic changes

0: that certainly suggest water occasionally flows there. Even now, the most tantalizing sign that Mars is in fact hospitable to life. So in other words, we may have found life and accidentally killed it. Back to open lines in a moment. By the way, I'm getting a lot of fast blasts asking, how's my wife doing? Erin's doing just fine. She's enjoying herself. I managed to get, God bless DirecTV, I managed to get a special world dish. Now, they can install that, and if you're from another country somewhere, you should know that. They're able to install a special satellite dish, and it picks up all the Philippine networks. So she gets at least 6 or 7 Philippine TV stations, the one she would normally watch, which is amazing to me, absolutely amazing. What a world we live in. And moreover, earlier in the day today, she found Philippine radio. It also comes along, I guess, with the Philippine package, and we were able to listen to 101.9, which was indeed our favorite radio station in Manila. All of that coming right from the sky. Simply, absolutely amazing to me. Simply amazing. Let's go to the international line. Chris in Alberta, Canada. Hi.
1: Yeah, hey, Art. I had a question about the Area 51 caller about, I don't know, 4 or 5 years ago, a long time ago. And if that radio transmission was, in fact, canceled by government intercept, was that verified or... do you know anything about that?
0: I know a whole lot about it. Now, you're referring really to two different things. During the call from that Area 51 caller, we lost our satellite link, is what happened.
1: Right.
0: And what actually began happening, the satellite actually, in space, began to tumble. And of course, when it tumbles, you lose the, the antennas are spot beams, and you lose that immediately. You lose sync, and you lose signal, and it's gone. So that's, if you want to call it a coincidence that occurred right during that wild call, I'll never forget it, but that's what happened.
1: Yeah, I had a request. Maybe you could go ahead and do that special request line, maybe one of these weekends here again. That possibility?
0: You mean an Area 51 line?
1: Uh-huh, the Spill the Beans line, maybe sometime?
0: Yeah, I could do that.
1: Yeah, because, that guy sounded pretty genuine. It'd be pretty hard to kind of put on something the way that he ended up doing that, so.
0: I know. All right, sure. I will consider doing an Area 51 Spill the Beans line. No problem. The problem is getting people who are willing to call up and do exactly that, spill beans. Believe me, if you work at Area 51, you virtually sign away your soul. And they're not kidding. So getting somebody to call up who's worked at Area 51 and really tell what's going on is no small matter. Let's go to Robert in California. You have achieved the air. Hi, Robert.
2: How you doing, Art?
0: Just fine.
2: Yeah, two quick questions for you. The first, do you watch anime at all?
0: Do I watch what?
2: Animated, like Japanese animation.
0: Oh, sure.
2: Okay, there's a series of anime that I'd like to point out to you called Crest of the Stars and Banner of the Stars. And it kind of goes in line with genetic manipulation in respect that eventually, in order to travel deep space, we're going to have to change ourselves. I don't think in our physical state, the way with the technology we have now, number one, we wouldn't live long enough. And number two, I don't think we could physically deal with the anti-gravity, not having any gravity.
0: No, you're exactly right. Human beings are not designed for interstellar space travel at all. We simply couldn't do it.
2: But what's interesting about this series is, they claim that they were manipulated from the original Earth people. This is fast forward maybe 8, 9, 10,000 years down the line, where you have several different factions. These people, they're called the Ob, the genetically manipulated people. But you can actually become an Ob because they're like a state. And then you've got the Empire Mankind, And then you've got all the little independents, and the two of them are trying to gobble up control of all these different factions.
0: But right, where do you see this, sir?
2: I actually caught it on G4 Network when they used to be called Tech TV. But you can go out and rent them from any reputable video store. They should have them.
0: All right, I will look into it. It's clear that the human race is not designed for that kind of travel. Our muscles would atrophy. I believe when astronauts go up and spend, what do they spend these days, 3 months or more on the International Space Station, there, you know, everything begins to atrophy. And that's just in low Earth orbit. So obviously with the time required to get from here to anywhere else, virtually anywhere else, and particularly out of the system, we're simply not designed for it. Now, there may be a way that human beings could be put in some sort of form of stasis. And I think when you see most science fiction movies that show long space travel, that's exactly what's done. They're put in some little chamber and they're frozen or, you know, put under in some way. And I'm sure that's exactly what would have to occur. On our fourth wild card line, John in Pittsburgh, Pennsylvania. You're on the air.
3: Hey, Art. How are you?
0: Very well.
3: Hey, thanks for taking my call. I just wanted to share a couple experiences with you from out of my body. Started back when I was in school. I woke up one evening and there was an entity on my chest, and I tried to get up and it slammed me back down. And I was kind of freaked out by the whole thing because I had never been conscious and had a spirit on top of me or gotten out of my body. But the point being, all of a sudden, I kind of focused in on this electric space heater we had, and it just kind of sizzled and blew up. But if I wasn't awake, I would have never caught it. But continuing on, a couple years, I was able to have these out-of-body experiences. And the one thing I really wanted to share with the listeners is I never knew about the, I guess you guys call it, the old sea hag. But I was actually down in Florida with my family on vacation, and I woke up with an entity on my chest, and I never really could see a picture of what the entity looked like until the first time was down in Florida where I saw this old, scary, sea hag, kind of witch-looking entity on top of me, and I never really could put anything together on it until I heard your show. So just wanted to share that with you.
0: I'll be darned. I don't recall talking about a sea hag, but anything on your chest unexpectedly that's an entity is going to get your attention. How'd you get rid of it?
3: Yeah, I'm with you. I just, when one of your previous shows, I heard some of your callers talking about the old sea hag, the old sea witch.
0: I'm asking how you got rid of the one on your chest.
3: She just appeared and tried to get up and got slammed back down, and then within a minute or two, that spirit, that thing was gone. But it's very frightening. But I haven't had any experiences for a number of years, but it was a short duration, a couple years that it was happening. And I'm glad that it's finally gone.
0: Well, I'm glad you're hagless now, too. I've never had anything of that sort happen to me, and I don't really want it to. That's really weird. Can you imagine waking up with some sort of anything on you, some sort of entity that doesn't appear human? Oh, my God. Let's go here. On the first wild card line, it's the cat lady. She calling herself from Modesto, California. Hi.
4: Hi. I didn't identify myself the last time, but I'm the lady that had mentioned the anti-gravity forces that built the pyramids through levitation.
0: Yes. Oh, yes. Okay.
4: Uh-huh. And you had a good program. I thought the fellow was real interesting that you had on that night. What I wanted to discuss with you was, and you can stop me when I shouldn't mention something, but we had here in Modesto, a fellow that had a death experience. This was years ago, and if people would like to read about it, they can go on the computer to Not Afraid to Die, and his name was Jim Sepulveda. He went to a Chester Smith meeting in Stockton when Chester was he was not doing his music. He was doing,
0: Okay, well, what he had was a near-death experience, right?
4: Thank you. Yes, a near-death experience, yes. And he wasn't a churchgoer. In fact, everything that I know about Jim is what he told me first person. It's not third person. But this experience completely changed his life. When he went to that service that night, he had a healing there. threw away his medicine. The doctor thought he was doubling up on his medicine, so to prove to the doctor that he was not, he agreed to undergo, I guess it's called a catheterization, when you go through the groin up into, take a picture of your heart.
0: Yes.
4: It's either that or an angiogram, I don't remember which. But this was in Doctor's Hospital here.
0: What was the bottom line? I mean, he had a near-death experience and became religious as a result of it?
4: Pardon me?
0: He became religious as a result?
4: Absolutely. It completely changed his life because he said that wherever he went to this place, and he said the grass was greener than any green he'd ever seen. The sky was bluer than any blue he'd ever seen. In the far distance, he saw something, I think he mentioned like a tree. He walked toward it. He saw a pair of sandals. He looked up, and he was facing Jesus, who told him that he had work for him to do. He came back on the table when they had him all covered up with a white sheet. To make the story short, the x-ray showed that there was nothing any longer wrong with his heart. He was completely healed, and he convinced the doctor that, the story that he had been telling was true. So the people in the different little towns around here, Riverbank, Oakdale, and all these little towns, began to have him come to tell what happened to him. And his fame spread all through California, and pretty soon he was going all around the world. He has since left. He was here for 17 years longer. He did not die of a heart attack or anything. He just he was boarding a plane to come back to home here in Modesto, and they said he was dead before he even hit the ground. A number of years ago.
0: Of what?
4: There was no diagnosis made. They said he was just gone.
0: Okay. Well, I guess it happens, and those miracles do happen. I mean, the doctor I had on last night, one of the very first stories he told was of a man he had examined in order to call the fact that he was dead. No heartbeat, no brain activity, no breathing, nothing that would indicate life. A very careful examination, and 30 minutes later, the guy sat up and was talking, not particularly coherently, according to the doctor, but was talking. Now, how does that happen? How in the world does that happen? But it did. So there are many things in this world of ours that we simply, that the scientists, the doctors, those who should know, don't know. And that makes me wonder why they are so, the majority of them, so adverse to learning about the unusual, things that just simply don't make sense. They're scientists. They should be curious when something like that happens that should not happen. But they're not. They just sort of let it go. West of the Rockies, John in San Diego.
5: Mr. Bell?
0: Yes.
5: Oh, thank you very much, sir, for having me on your show. It's been a while. I haven't talked to you, I guess, about 10 years ago. With Mr.
0: Okay.
5: Jim Wilkerson, Channel 10 News, reporting 300 documents on UFO by Army Intelligence Fort Meade.
0: Yes.
5: Oh, great. You remember.
0: I do.
5: Well, sir, as of recently, a couple months ago, I received another amazing letter from Army Intelligence Fort Meade, and this has to do with a website that has everything about UFO. There are about 9,800,000 reports on UFOs, and some are old, some are new, and some are classified. And the old ones date back to the 40s and the 50s.
0: All right, John. Well, here's what I would say. I would say, sit down, fire the address off to me. And for the rest of you, anybody who would like to send me email, you're welcome to. I am artbell@mindspring.com. That's the main address, artbell at mindspring.com, mindspring.com, or artbell@aol.com. The Mindspring address holds a little more, so I'd sort of recommend that one. Let's see. Let's go to Richard in Houston, Texas. You're on the air.
6: Yeah, Art, I have a copy of the National Geographic, April 1972.
0: Yes, sir.
6: Talking about weather. And as of that year, the average weather damage was $11 billion per year. And in 1934, this is from that National Geographic, Mount Washington, New Hampshire, there's a naval observatory up there. They clocked winds at 231 miles per hour, straight line winds, at 6,300 feet. And grapefruit-sized hail in Coffeyville, Kansas, that was 1934. I think that was before I was born.
0: Yes, one year before.
6: And the most rainfall in 1 year was in India in 1860. They had 1,042 inches in 1 year.
0: It's a lot of rain.
6: So this weather, strange weather phenomenon is not new. There may be more of it now. But it's been strange weather for hundreds of years.
0: Well, of course, sir. Weather is chaotic. Absolutely chaotic. Weather is chaotic. It's the nature of weather to be chaotic. But don't be deceived. What is new is this global warming that we're going through. Now, we can carefully chart the difference and the increases in temperature. And if you doubt it for a moment, take a look at the progression, for example, of what's occurred at the North Pole. It is now 40 or 50% melted. Maybe even more. I've seen some photographs that show the North Pole to be about two-thirds melted. They're beginning to chart ways to navigate. The Navy is charting ways to navigate the North Pole through what was once ice and is now water. And that is progressing at such a fast clip that a lot of us believe the switch has been thrown. And by that I mean the progression of the melting is becoming faster and faster and faster and faster. The more it melts, the more it melts. And the reason for that is that normally ice would reflect sunlight. If you have ice, you've got a very reflective surface, and it reflects sunlight. Now, as it melts, you get more water. Water, on the other hand, absorbs sunlight. So it's kind of a self-propelling process. The more melting you get, the more melting you get, and in the next very few years, there's going to be no ice at all at the North Pole. Already, polar bears are beginning to drown. They depend on floating ice to live. Well, guess what? There's very little, not enough floating ice to support the polar bears, so they're dying left and right at the North Pole. The sheets of ice that are on land on the South Pole, Antarctica, they're beginning to become unstable, and should they go into the water, sea levels will rise very quickly. Live near the seashore, do you? Look out. From the high desert, I'm Art Bell. Here I am. Yes, indeed. Lynn McTaggart's coming up in a moment. First, a quick note. I get all of these questions on Fast Blast. Everybody wants to know about our cats. Well, our cats will be here in about a week. They're actually going to make their way through Europe. They go all the way around. They're going to go to Europe, and then they'll fly here. And so our two cats, Abby Dose, Yeti, and our Philippine adoptee, Dolly, will all fly here, I might add, at a cost about, it costs double, if not almost triple, to fly cats from point A to point B. Yes, it's all the way across the world, other side of the world, but it really is extremely expensive. So anyway, they fly in about a week. Now, Lynn McTaggart began work on The Field 4 years ago. It was a personal quest. Her research took her to several areas around the globe, meeting with top frontier scientists in Russia, Germany, France, England, South America, Central America, and the USA. During these meetings, she saw what these scientists were working on, and it seemed to overthrow the current laws of biology, chemistry, and physics. Their theories and experiments also compounded into a new science, a new view of the world, if you will. For several years, she immersed herself in quantum physics and pored through hundreds of scientific papers to decode what was often simply impossible to do. In many cases, she had to pester the scientists to explain aspects of physics in order to check facts and interpretations. Lynn concludes that her work paints a picture of an interconnected universe and a new scientific theory which makes sense of all this supernatural phenomena that we talk about so often on this program. In a moment, Lynn McTaggart. Lynn McTaggart, welcome to Coast AM.
7: Hi there, Art. It's great to be back.
0: It's good to have you. Really is good to have you. You're really looking into a field that has my full attention, Lynn.
7: Well, that's fantastic, because I think the latest work that we've done is going to get everybody involved.
0: Okay. The field, you're calling it the field. Why do you call it that?
7: Well, this is my work that I originally did that really took me into this whole area. I was looking at things like homeopathy and spiritual healing, and because I have a newsletter that looks at medical, called What Doctors Don't Tell You, that looks at all the medical information to see what works and what doesn't, I study scientific literature all the time, and I kept coming across these studies showing that this stuff really works. And I wondered to myself, well, if this is true, then something about the way that we work and the way the universe works must be beyond what current science says. And so it really set me on that quest around the world to find out what it was that could explain this phenomena. And the field actually stands for the zero-point field, which is a quantum field that unites everything like an invisible web.
0: All right, let's back up just a little bit. And you said you studied it and it works, as in healing. Can you give me what you consider the best evidence
7: for healing, for mind over matter things?
0: Yes,
7: that the fact that things. Well, this is everything that I've been looking at since, and my new book, The Intention Experiment, looks at all of that, the power of intention. And one, I there's just enormous evidence that I've come across. Mind has been able to affect everything from machines and single-celled organisms to complicated things like human beings. And there's just been enormous amount of evidence. This is what I have to laugh at when people say this, you know, the skeptics say this stuff isn't proven. It's just not true. There's just hundreds and hundreds of studies of all of this.
0: All right, let's say I don't believe it. Convince me. what do you know that convinced you that it really works?
7: The science of it. I started looking at the very frontier of science. After I published The Field, I felt I really needed to look into the whole idea of intention. And people were bandying it about so much that I thought, okay, well, let's find out what intention is. So I thought, well, being of a kind of a show-me personality, I really need to have science to convince me. I started looking at all the frontier science to see, okay, what evidence is there that consciousness affects matter out there? Mm-hmm. And I started looking at just what were the latest quantum physicists' view of physical reality? Mm-hmm. And there were two things that really convinced me. One is that big reality, the stuff that we see, the sticks and stones reality of our world, is not set, is not final. They found in latest studies that even things like molecules are in a state of becoming. They're in a state of what physicists called superposition. In other words, they haven't collapsed into any one single state yet. There was that. And there's also the idea that living things are transmitters and receivers of information. We receive light all the time. So there's a little information transfer going on all the time between living things.
0: Mm-hmm.
7: So I found what I thought was a perfect mechanism for intention. And then there's also a study showing that when someone sends a thought out there, it's received in all aspects of the receiver's body, that it affects their heart, their brain, their skin conductance, all sorts of things.
0: Okay. I guess what I'm asking for is you traveled extensively. I mean, you were in Russia. You were all over the place. I take it that you examined. There are people who claim they can heal. They claim they can heal either in person or even remotely can heal with intention. Now, what have you actually seen done?
7: Okay, I've seen studies, and first of all, I've seen intention masters, and I've talked to intention masters, and I've seen what they could do. I've seen evidence of qi masters, you know, qigong masters, being able to throw people across a room with their thoughts. I've seen a video of that. I've seen evidence where people, I've seen very, very good evidence that people on one part of America could send their thoughts to heal people on another part of America, and then that worked. I've seen evidence that people could calm down other people with their thoughts.
0: Lynn, have you actually followed it up, Lynn, with medical? For example, let's say somebody in New York heals somebody in California.
7: Yes.
0: And the person in California, I'm healed. Then do you follow it up to the extent that you get medical evidence that proves that they were really healed?
7: I only look at published studies. I don't look at sort of far-fetched views. For this book, I actually did talk to a lot of healing masters, and I interviewed them, but I did it in a scientific way. I did it through what they call phenomenological questionnaires, because again, I didn't want this to be just what you know the skeptics call woo-woo stuff. I wanted this to be solid science, because I felt that's what was really necessary. This is what people want. They want an underpinning of science. So these were all published studies that had been looked at by peer-reviewed journals. And so it means that a group of people skeptically look at all this data and have to look at the medical evidence, have to look at all the evidence. So it's all there. It's all been demonstrated, or it wouldn't have been published.
0: All right. Is there any sort of percentage you can give me or numbers that you can give me that would back this up? In other words, what? Well, you've looked at studies that proved what? Proved that somebody could heal 60% of the time, 70% of the time, 10% of the time? In other words...
7: Okay, well, this is a really interesting question, Art, because I was actually wondering, you know, are there times when people can, you know, heal and sometimes when they're not very effective? And there are actually studies showing that certain people, when people aren't well in every way, when a healer isn't well in every way, if he's not, you know, if he isn't, healthy physically and also in a positive frame of mind, his healing doesn't work very well. Now, that was another interesting study. But in terms of percentages, I think it really depends on the intention master. To say, you know, there are some studies showing that prayer works, and I have problems with some of the big prayer studies that have been out now. There's some real problems with the way they've been set up.
0: I've been hearing that. I've been hearing that there are, you know, a few problems with some of the stuff that's been supposedly solid science.
7: It hasn't. I mean, these kinds of studies need as careful examination as anything, and a lot of them weren't set up in a very scientific way at all. I mean, to give you one idea, they didn't give the people who were praying didn't even receive anything beyond the first name of the people they were praying for. Now, that's pretty basic. You're not even sure who this is being targeted to.
0: Right.
7: So there's things like that. There are big problems and big holes in all the prayer studies that I looked at. But in terms of effectiveness, I think the real important thing is that you'd say that intention works at a significant amount of time in all of these studies. So that's got to be beyond 50%. So 60%, 70%. Some of the studies show 80%.
0: Wow.
7: Some of the studies show that intention is probably the greatest drug developed in the world. That I think that for some of the more conservative studies of mind affecting machine, for instance, if you look at the effect size of that, it is about 10 times as good as the effectiveness of something like aspirin. And aspirin has been considered one of the greatest drugs of all time.
0: That's true. Well, but Lynn, doctors know They don't talk about it much, but they know that the placebo effect is gigantic. I forget what the percentages are, but if somebody you believe is a good physician hands you a sugar pill and tells you it will fix whatever you said was wrong with you, a very disturbingly high percentage of the time, it cures you.
7: Absolutely. And in fact, some of the latest studies I've found that doctors know this, and they will, in many cases, prescribe a drug that is not going to really do something. It only has a tiny bit of active substance in there, just so they can convince themselves it's got something in there. But they're counting on the power of the mind to heal. And, I mean, the placebo effect is the greatest drug that we've got. The power of the mind works. I mean, there's an amazing couple of studies. One really incredible one where they did operations for arthritis, and they did regular operations on some of the people, and other people got a sham operation. In other words, they just opened up their knee and then closed it.
0: Wow.
7: And they found a year or so later that both groups claimed to be healed. The people that had nothing done got better.
0: Hmm.
7: Other example of this, an example in Canada where they gave people with Parkinson's what they thought was dopamine, and it was just a sugar pill. And their brains started developing and producing dopamine. And
0: that's,
7: you know,
0: amazing.
7: In Parkinson's, this is the stuff that's lacking in the patients. So it's just the thought of it that works as well as any kind of active substance.
0: Okay. So when we get, for example, to a healer, somebody in California, and I'm going to get on the phone with them and tell them what's wrong, and they're going to send me vibrations to heal me, the big question is that person in California actually doing something for me, or is it me on the phone understanding that this is being sent to me, sending my own brain in motion to heal myself?
7: I think it's both. I think one of the things I was looking at for intention was, again, what happens in the receiver, what happens in the transmitter.
0: Mm-hmm.
7: And there is a subtle dance that's going on all the time. And that it's like a reorganization that's happening from the transmitter. And the belief of the receiver is also helping, too. It's what they call in physics greater coherence. What some of the scientists I've talked to have believe is going on when somebody is ill is basically their frequencies are scrambled up.
0: Mm-hmm.
7: And that living beings have the greatest kind of quantum organization found on the planet. It's called coherence. It means that all of the waves in their, it means that energy waves are operating in tandem, almost like an orchestra where you've got individual players, but they're all contributing to this beautiful collective sound. And the view is that somebody who's ill is a little bit disorganized. In other words, that they're not quite so coherent. So the coherence of the healer is helping to restore that balance in the recipient. But the belief also has an effect as well in restoring coherence. So as I say, it's a kind of, there is information being generated, picked up and sent all the time. There's an antenna receiver is going on all the time. Information transfer between living things all the time at every moment. Every time we notice something, in a sense, we're sending an intention.
0: Mm-hmm. That makes sense to me. The central point of your book is that consciousness affects matter, correct?
7: Yes.
0: How do we actually set about, and I believe it, Lynn. I did some experiments here on the air that absolutely blew me away. I'm sure you do know about them, right?
7: Oh, I do, yes.
0: Okay, all right. So I know it's real. I just don't understand it. And I'm worried that lack of understanding, particularly when you're, you know, trying to manage millions of people out there toward one idea, could backfire, and I might not do the right thing. But I understand the power of directed consciousness. It's astounding.
7: Yes, absolutely. Well, it's, you know, it's a new paradigm. It's a new understanding. And as I say, what's being discovered right out there in physics, right out there on the frontiers, offers a paradigm where this works. The only reason that we think this is really strange is because we have this bizarre and old-fashioned view of the world that all of us are separate, mm-hmm. and that we are all separate, and that the human body and all sorts of things out there are a finalized assemblage, you know, that they can't be changed.
0: You have looked carefully at what's going on at Princeton, right? I hope.
7: I've looked carefully, yes, what's been going on all over the world. I mean, in terms of science. I mean, the Princeton people were fascinating because they set up, that's the PAIR group, the Princeton
0: right.
7: Engineering Anomalies Research Group. They
0: Thank
7: set up this very scholarly program to measure whether or not consciousness could affect random event generators, which are a 21st century equivalent of a toss of a coin.
0: Mm-hmm.
7: And they are things that produce heads or tails pretty much 50% of the time when left to run on their own devices. And
0: mm-hmm.
7: usually they're like a computer screen, and they'll have alternating pictures of, say, cowboys and Indians. And the PAIR people asked all their volunteers, and there were, you know, thousands of them, to sit in front of these computers and to send their intentions to create more cowboys and Indians than on the screen, then to do the reverse, and then to try not to have an effect at all. And over hundreds and thousands of studies, they discovered that in a significant portion of the time, they could send their that they would be affecting these machines out of their random course.
0: There's no question about it.
7: There's no question. Well, of course, there are skeptics who attack it, but the evidence compounds over these hundreds of thousands of studies is very persuasive to say that there are effects.
0: I agree with you. It's a new but not well understood power. Now, maybe you've come further down the road in understanding this power. We're approaching we've got so much to talk about. We're approaching a break, Lynn, so hold tight for a moment. This is exactly what I was hoping we'd be talking about tonight, and so it is. What we're talking about is real. It's not subjective. It's absolutely real. There are a few things in this world that I absolutely believe in, but intention and the power to control, you bet I do. I'm Art Bell. I'm sure that one day science is going to understand and explain to us exactly what it is we're talking about tonight, why it works, how this information is transmitted from those with intention to the one who would be healed. Or, in a moment and after the break, I will explain how you can have intent to even, for example, cure yourself. We'll be right back. Well, okay, here we go. Lynn, I'm going to tell you something I do personally that one of my guests some years ago told me about, and I've tried it, and it works. Here it is, and you can tell me what I'm doing.
7: Okay.
0: The person told me, lie in bed, close your eyes, and try and picture a white light, and then bring it down and just wash it over your body as you're lying in bed with your eyes closed.
7: Mm-hmm.
0: And It works. Now, I don't know what it does, Lynn. Maybe it's the placebo effect. I have no idea, but it's my own intention, believing that if I bring down and wash my body in this light, white light, it will have a beneficial effect. And it seems to work. Now, what is that?
7: What it is I wanted to try to extrapolate from all of these different sources, both science and the master intenders, a program that people could use in their lives. Also for us to create for an experiment, and I'll get to that in a moment because my book is actually an experiment as well as a book. But the point was I wanted to get all these ideas. What do they all do in common? What makes you a better intender? And one of the one of the things that they all do is a thing I call powering up, which is they get their mind into a meditative state of some sort. And they use all kinds of different ways, depending, you know, some healers do some things. People use rosary beads. They use mantras. They use anything like that to still the mind. And so for you, the white light was just a way to, it created a meditative state. And I think that's one of the first things that you need to do to get into a place where you can use your thoughts to maximum effect.
0: Okay. Well, that's all it is then. And everybody, or most everybody, can do it, right?
7: Most everybody can do it. But there are times, there are places. I mean, this is the other thing I was looking at. You know, what other conditions help? And I found that even our relation to the planets, you know, even certain geomagnetic times help. Using certain places again and again, there's been some evidence that the more you do intention in one place, the more it works. Stilling the mind is a really important thing, but also making your intention as specific as possible.
0: Mm-hmm.
7: Focusing on compassion. But a really interesting thing that I found, Art, was, you know, everybody talks about calming down and that the really important thing is to, you know, is to settle into what people call an alpha state, you know, where your brain slows down.
0: Right.
7: And that was not what I found. One of the things I wanted to look at was what happens with people like monks. You know, Buddhist monks are the biggest they're master intenders. They're able to take their minds and bring their metabolism down by up to about 60%. And that should be impossible. Or they have been known to bring their temperature up by about 20 degrees.
0: My God.
7: There have been studies showing that when they wrap around freezing cold blankets around monks who are clad only in, you know, like little loincloths, they've been able to steam dry those sheets with their thoughts. So I figured, well, these guys know what they're doing. So what happens with them? There have been some really interesting brain studies of these guys showing that when they are in a state of intention, their brains aren't slowing down. They are speeding up to what's called a gamma state, which is a state of utter peak attention. It's about the fastest brain, you know, it's the fastest brain waves the human body has. So these are people in an absolute peak state of attention. So for ordinary folks like you and me, it's important for us to still the mind, to calm down. But eventually we want to get to a state of peak attention to really, really make these intentions count.
0: Okay. I had not heard that before. You always hear quiet the mind, go into a meditative state. But you're saying the real masters of this, while they do that, they then go into another state where their mind is extremely active on intent.
7: Absolutely. I mean, interesting studies of psychics, you know, the famous psychic and remote viewer Ingo Swann.
0: Yes.
7: He was studied as well while he was in the process of remote viewing. His brain was not in an alpha state of slowed down. That's when your brainwaves are like light meditation or light dreaming. His brain's waves were up there in gamma as well. So he had moved into a state of peak attention. So what I tend to suggest for people is that they try to do things like mindfulness meditation, which is a mindful and just exquisite awareness of the present, everything that's going on, what your breathing feels like, what the room smells like, just attending to every moment without judgment. And that helps you develop this state of peak attention.
0: Okay. You've looked at the studies of these people, or have you actually yourself ever studied these people, gone to these people?
7: Both. I conducted my own questionnaire with a lot of master intenders, and I also looked at hundreds and hundreds of studies all over the place in all kinds of areas to see what the science said and what the science said about people like this. because now, I mean, monks are the favorites of the neuroscience lab. All sorts of places all around America and, in fact, the world are studying monks to see what this says about the human mind. And they found the studies that I'm talking about were done by Harvard's Herbert Benson, where he went out to Tibet and places like that and wired up monks to see what was going on in a body that could change, that could steam dry sheets and turn into the equivalent of a human furnace.
0: Yes.
7: And then there have been other studies where at the University of Wisconsin, where the Dalai Lama has flown in a bunch of his chief and experienced monks, and they've wired them up with EEG machines, you know, studying their brainwaves to see what happens. And those are the studies that showed they go into a gamma state. Mm-hmm. And it even surprised the researchers because they also thought the brain slows down during meditation. Well, for these intention masters, it doesn't. It speeds up.
0: Okay. All right. So we can measure the fact that the brains are going into this gamma state. We can measure that something unusual is happening with their brains. We can even verify that it really works. But we don't, I think, we do not understand how it works, do we?
7: How what works? How intention works?
0: How something is... I depend on science. I'm a ham radio operator. I understand how a radio signal gets from point A to point B.
7: Mm-hmm.
0: But I don't understand how intention gets from point A to point B. And I don't think science yet understands that. It's probably in the quantum world somewhere, but we don't really know yet, do we?
7: Well, we do, Art. And that's what I've covered in my book. First of all, There's been some really interesting evidence done by Gary Schwartz. He was fascinated by those copper wall experiments done by Elmer Green. And these were studies showing that whenever a healer sends healing, that it gets recorded as electricity. There's an electrostatic charge that happens. And Green was able to measure this by putting these healers in a whole room that was a copper wall, you know, surrounded
0: right.
7: by copper walls.
0: Right.
7: And copper is a great amplifier. And so he hooked up these copper walls to an EEG machine, which records, you know, instead of recording brain waves, he was recording any kind of charge that was coming out of these healers. And he found that this was, you know, any time they sent healing, this was going on. But Schwartz realized that Green was having a problem because anytime these guys moved, they were also sending a charge. Mm. And so Schwartz thought, wow, this is the most interesting part of the data. Maybe every movement creates an electromagnetic signal that's picked up. And so he wondered whether or not human beings are transmitters of signals all the time. So he began playing around with these really fun studies where he would stick a EEG cap on a little bust of Einstein, and he would wave. He'd start waving his hand over it, and he also attached this to a copper wall so it would amplify it. And he'd show his students that every time he waved his hand over it, there would be a big recording on the equipment as though this bust of Einstein had a brainwave. And really what was going on was nothing to do with Einstein. It had to do with Schwartz's hand. Every time he was moving, he was creating a signal. Then he did other studies showing that any time someone else did wave their hand and he put his hand out, he'd also cause a signal. So he was like the conduit of the signal. And what was going on was he was realizing that every movement we make, everything we do, is transmitting energy.
0: All right, well, I can buy that, but an electrostatic measurement, I can buy that, but I cannot buy how an electrostatic charge of any sort can affect a person from one side of the world to the other.
7: Okay, well then we move into the quantum world with things like this, and we move to somebody like, Fritz Albert Popp. Now, he is a German physicist who stumbled on the idea that living things emit tiny photons of light. We all dribble out a little tiny current of light all the time. And this is quantum information that's going on. And you know, with quantum information, there isn't measurable distance, that things can affect other things through a thing called non-locality.
0: Again, Einstein said spooky action at a distance. He didn't like it at all.
7: He didn't like it at all because it means, for anybody who doesn't know what it is out there, it means if you've got two quantum particles and they've been in contact one time, you can move one to Tokyo and the other to New York, they will always be in contact. It's
0: kind of
7: like twins being separated at birth. Uh-huh. And if you move one, you move these two apart, they still like the same color. It's like they still marry the woman called Jane. They both marry a woman called Jane. And if you knock one down the stairs, the other one breaks his leg too.
0: Yeah, that's
7: so
0: right.
7: So they're constantly affecting each other, no matter how far they're apart. And so within the quantum world, you can have this kind of non-local effect.
0: But you can't understand it, Lynn. It's true. Everything you just said is true. But how that quantum action occurs, apparently faster than the speed of light, without respect to distance, nobody knows.
7: Nobody knows why this happens, but we can say it does happen. And it does happen with living things.
0: That's right.
7: That we are transmitting and sending information all the time to each other. The other thing that's really interesting about this is some evidence that when you send a thought, that it's being picked up in every part of the receiver's body. There have been some really interesting studies at the Institute of Noetic Sciences called the Love Study, where they found that they had partners, one of whom had cancer, and the partner who was sending was the healthy partner. Mm-hmm. Every time he would send a healing thought, and they had them all monitored for everything, the recipient would receive this information by a correspondence in brain waves, in his heart waves, in his skin conductance, in different aspects of his body. And it demonstrated that anytime somebody sends that kind of a thought, it's picked up in the receiver.
0: Boy, this is really weird stuff, Lynn, but it's true. I know it's true. I just wish I could understand it, but...
7: Well, I think you have to think about a thought as a thing. And a thought that a thing is, it's a physical thing that affects other things. And it is like this current of light. A thought, like everything else coming out of us, is a current of light.
0: All right, we're going to have to settle for it's true, but we don't know how it works. Someday science may find out how it works. I'd love that. Maybe not in my lifetime. In the meantime, I guess all we can do is figure out how to manipulate it, how best to use it to our benefit.
7: Well, that is really what we're looking at. I mean, the book, what I have tried to do with the book is not only put this stuff together, but test it. And that's the real purpose of the book, is the book is a global laboratory. I'm working with a number of scientists, and we're going to push the boat out and try to find out by using our readers and getting involved in sending out thoughts at the same time. So we're creating a giant group of intenders to see what happens when we all send the same thought at the same time.
0: God bless you. Good idea. Gary in Irvine, California, I get these little computer messages, asks a question that I also want an answer to, and it's simply this. Please ask Lynn if there are evil intention masters. Now, if this is a real power, like most powers, I would imagine that it could be used for good, healing, or evil.
7: Oh, absolutely. I mean, I've got a whole chapter about negative intention because that's the first thing anyone asks is, okay, you know, how, you know, is it, what's more powerful, a positive thought or a negative thought? And how do I protect myself?
0: Mm-hmm.
7: And yes, there are loads of studies about this, because they've done it with things like bacteria and viruses.
0: Mm-hmm.
7: Because when you think about it, oftentimes when you're trying to send visualization, let's say if you've got cancer, you're sending out a negative thought all those visualizations that Carl Simonton did with his patients really basically said, think of your body as Pac-Man and imagine you're gobbling up your cancer cells.
0: That's right.
7: Well, that's a negative intention. It's trying to kill something. And that's what negative, that's what that kind of visualization is all the time. You kill your cancer in order to live. And that, yes, there's been lots of studies of Qigong masters and things showing that they can turn on positive intention and negative intention. And that negative intention is pretty powerful.
0: You sort of did a it's negative, but it's positive kind of thing. Like I'm going to shrink and kill.
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0: 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And now, Art Bell.
1: A lot of studies that sending a negative thought is as powerful as sending a positive thought. And there's certainly been studies where they've measured with Qigong masters. They've had them alternately send a positive thought and then send a negative thought, and it's just as powerful. So, and there's that whole folklore about voodoo showing that, you know, lots of times pointing the bone at somebody. There have been certainly documented cases where people die from that. So I think, you know, I think that there's something in this.
2: I'm really glad.
1: Studies that have been done on voodoo have only been, the studies I've seen have only tried positive voodoo. You know,
2: I'm really glad to hear you say that, because a lot of the woo-woo people say, oh, you can't do anything negative with this. It's only, you know, the universe only allows positive things to happen. And I just never bought that then, and I don't buy it now. So I think you're right.
1: No, it's absolutely true that negative thoughts have power. There have been plenty of studies. They're in my book about how negative thoughts can affect things just as much as positive thoughts. And certainly they found that in one study, it was hard for people to block it.
2: Hold it right there, Lynn. We have to pause here at the clock. I'm Art Bell. Get ready, folks, because here it comes. Intention. Now, what we're talking about here may not be all that new. It may be something that those of faith, those of religious persuasion, have always known. They know prayer works. I think we all know, well, not all of us, but I think most people know that prayer works. Now, I've got a very sensitive question for Lynn McTaggart when we come back, and that is, what are the studies, and that's what she's looked at, say about religiously based prayer for a person's well-being or health or whatever you might pray for versus raw, non-religious intention, raw, focused, non-religious intention? We will ask in a moment. Those of faith out there will say, duh, of course it works. Where have you been, Art? So, Lynn, is there a measurable difference between people who pray in the name of God or Jesus for a person's health and well-being versus those who use raw intent?
1: No, to be honest. And this is not to denigrate religion or to try to say that that, you know, one works better than the other, or to say that there is no such thing as religion. But certainly from a scientific point of view, the studies show that, you know, any kind of intention can work just as well as another. And many times what intenders of all sorts say, and they all said some common things, one aspect of it was a kind of a sense of surrender. You know, I always thought that intention was this kind of real effort, you know, that this real focused thought, like, you know, when I'm watching my girls play in a sports competition or something like that, I'm sitting there and I'm a real noisy mom and I'm right in there catching the ball with them.
2: Sure.
1: But they all describe something very different. They describe a kind of a surrender. You put your intention out there and then you surrender to a greater force. Now, that greater force could be the field. It could be Jesus. It could be whatever you think. It could be one of a number of beliefs. But the point is, there is, whatever you want to call it, it's a greater sort of energy force. And so that's why I'm saying it's more or less the same. But certainly the studies of Qigong masters, of Buddhist monks, of prayer, of certain prayers,

0: there all seem to have a similar effect.
1: Okay. So it's a real power. I don't doubt that for a second. But and it may turn out to be a power given to us by a creator. There's no way to say that is not true. But in measurements, raw intent is as powerful as prayer in the name of Jesus or God.
0: Well, remember, too, there have been a lot of prayer studies that have shown that, you know, prayer doesn't work. I mean, these studies have been, I mentioned earlier on in the program, there's some real big problems with this. There was a great big study called STEP done by Herbert Benson from Harvard. And these were in this study, they had a group of heart patients, and they had prayer, you know, their prayers were from three different kinds of groups. I think it was the Unity Church, a few other types. And they were only given the name and the last initial of the person to be prayed for. And so many people who say, you know, who believe in prayer say, and use prayer, say, well, this isn't the way prayer is used in real life. It would be impossible for their groups to establish any kind of meaningful connection or even to zero in on the people they're praying for. And there's all, I mean, it's sort of a bit like trying to make a cell phone call to somebody and expecting them to try to answer when you've only dialed the first three digits of the phone number. So, you know, you're not hooking into the person. And they were, you know, they showed that that a lot of the none of those studies used any kind of criteria to pick the people who in the prayer groups or to, you know, keep track of how long they even prayed. You know, how long is a prayer? How do you study it? So one of the big problems in looking at science, the science of prayer, is it's very difficult to try to control that in a scientific way. I think the better studies are just the plain ecumenical healing studies where you're able to look at it in a certain way and quantify it scientifically. But one thing they did find in one study of healers is that it worked better if the recipient knew the healer. It also worked well. It worked better if both of them believed something similar. They had similar beliefs. And thirdly, it worked, and this is the thing I found most interesting, is it worked best when the healer was in good health. It worked when the healer was in a good mood, when the healer was feeling well in every way. So in a sense, you know, you heal the healer first, and then it works the best.
1: Isn't that interesting? All right. There's another thing about the quantum world. It really doesn't respect time necessarily. So in the book, you, I guess, offer some evidence that people can pray for yesterday. In other words, go back and change the past. Is there actually evidence for this?
0: This was the most mind-boggling part of the research, Art. I was amazed by this one study. It was a prayer study, and it was done in Israel with a bunch of patients who have had blood infection, sepsis. And they were carefully divided into two groups, and these were all patients in the hospital. And one half of the, you know, one group was prayed for to see if they could get better more quickly, and the other half wasn't. And the people who were prayed for were better in every way. They got better quicker than the other ones. And the only catch of it was the people who were prayed for had been in the hospital in the early 90s, and the prayers were carried out in the year 2000. And now the guy who did this actually wanted to prove that alternative medicine doesn't work. He was a skeptic.
1: Oh, no kidding.
0: No, this was supposed to show this stuff doesn't work. And I think he meant to say you can't use the scientific model to look at this. But he published it in The Lancet. And it got pounced on by skeptics and believers alike to show that, you know, you can, that A, prayer studies work, and B, you can go back and change the past. So this became a real argument. But, you know, I started looking at this because this is where I have a big bunch of trouble. You know, how can you go back and change the past? And there have been enormous numbers of studies trying to do just this thing, where they've tried to change the activity in a shopping mall. You know, the way people walk in a shopping mall, whether or not you could influence that retroactively. This is called retroactive intention. There have been some really interesting studies. We talked about REG machines. There were some great studies done by a guy called Helmut Schmidt, where he, instead of putting it, the REGs on a computer screen, he had them as a series of left and right clicks. So they were an audio kind of equipment. And he would tape it already, so he would have the output already. Then he'd have somebody listen to it 4 to 6 days later and attempt to change it. And now remember, the thing had already been run. Mm-hmm. But when he went and he put a master in a vault, so he'd have that master, he'd go back and listen to it and hear that there, if he had asked the person to do more left ear clicks than right ear clicks, he'd find that it had been changed in that direction.
1: God. Oh, that's incredible.
0: So you think, well, what was going on here? And what was going on was not that he changed the past. What was going on was that the mind reached back, in a sense, down the timeline and affected it at the point when it was generated. So in other words, we don't change the past.
1: Well, but that is affecting the past.
0: Our future goes back and fixes the present, changes the present.
1: Changes the present.
0: Yeah. That's what a lot of people are talking about. A lot of scientists have now evidence to show, in a sense, the past, our past and our present are shaking hands with each other all the time. The future is constantly affecting, future conditions are constantly affecting the present.
1: This is such exciting research, Lynn. Where do we go from here with it? Where does the research go?
0: Well, this is what happened to me, as I say. I kind of came up against a brick wall at a certain point of my research. The thing that I was really interested in was what happens when lots of minds think the same thing at the same time. You know, where's the evidence for that? How much, you know, does it get stronger? Does intention get stronger if you've got more than one person thinking the same thing at the same time? And there was some tantalizing evidence about this, but not really, not enough, you know. And so my husband kind of turned to me and said, well, why don't you do these experiments yourself? And, you know, I had to laugh at this because, you know, I'm not a scientist. I'm a science writer. But the last experiments I carried out was in my 10th grade science class, you know, dissecting frogs. So I thought, well, I can't do this. But then I started to think, well, wait a second. I've got hundreds of thousands of readers. I've got an experimental body here that's bigger than anybody, you know, any other lab. Suppose I talk to some of the scientists I know and see if we can set up a global laboratory. And that's exactly what we're doing. So in a sense, the book is really just a prelude to what we want to find out about intention. So in other words, we're setting up labs in Germany, in University of Arizona, with the Institute of Noetic Sciences. And we're going to have periodic studies of intention where all the readers have to send their intentions all at the same time. To some sort of measurable target. So this will start telling us more and more and more about it. Because
1: what are you going to try to do?
0: Pardon me?
1: What are you going to try to do? You're going to get many minds to focus, right?
0: Yeah, we're going to tell them to, let's say our first target is going to be, we're creating a little mini Gaia, you know, like a little mini world. And we want to artificially raise the temperature. And we're going to ask all of our readers at that point, and I think that's I think we've got our first one targeted for March 24th. And we're going to have people all send their intention at the same time, a very specific intention that I'm going to have on our website that basically says, you know, we're going to try to lower this temperature by a certain number of degrees. And we'll see. We're going to have the scientists on board. We'll have our webcam. And we're going to see, you know, whether or not we can do that. We've got a lot of plans for a number of – they're all philanthropic targets. We're not trying to win the lottery here. We're not trying to make anybody $1 million or whatever. We're just trying to see, you know, what can we do with our thoughts? Can they be a big force for good?
1: Yes, they can. They can be a big force. I'm not sure that – that's the part that got me. You know, we created rain, Lynn. You know about my experiments,
0: right?
1: Oh, I
0: do.
1: What worries me is, will it always be as you intend? In other words, if I enjoin millions of people to try and create rain over a specific area that's been in drought and there's no rain in the forecast, and it happens, for example, in Texas, Lynn, we created rain in an area that had been just drought-ridden. And they got so damn much rain, it flooded. It was awful. Now,
0: Yes. That's
1: when I began to think, hey, I don't know what I'm doing. I really Yes. Don't understand the dynamics of what I'm doing. And so how do we get a grasp on this so it can be used safely?
0: Well, this is why we want to keep it in very strict laboratory conditions. This is why we're just trying it as an experiment first, because we don't understand. We have to learn more. And so what I felt I could do was just harness this as an experiment first and begin to learn. And we find it, if we keep it in one little safe laboratory place, then we can learn. First, we'll start with non-human targets, because again, as you say, we don't know. We'll find out, what do we have a positive effect? Do we have a negative effect on this little mini Gaia? We have other plans. If we do go onto humans, we might just try something like attention deficit. That's a big problem.
1: Mm-hmm.
0: And you can easily measure somebody's attention or lack of attention. So we might take one child and try to send an intention to see if we can just increase her attention for that time. But we'll be very careful about it. We may not go on to human targets right away. We've been thinking about trying to do, we could even track this on a computer screen if we have a patient with Alzheimer's. Let's say we just try to get that patient who's in a hospital, just to help that patient who may be very confused, to just go back to his room. We could track it right on the computer screen to see whether or not we're doing it. But we'd be very careful and selective about our targets, so that we can't harm anything or anybody. And we just learn, because this is what needs to be done. We need to push the boat out here and really learn about it. This is where science always goes. You need to ask an outrageous question like, what if our thoughts could change the world, and find out what happens. And that's the point. That's what science has always done. It's always pushed forward by asking a ridiculous question like, you know, can you do, what if stones fall from the sky? Or can you take a giant cylinder of steel and let it fly through the air?
1: All right, well, here's one for you. When I do this program, Coast to Coast AM, I always open up by reading sort of a summary of the world news. The world news, Lynn, is never good. If you take a 5-minute summary of UPI or AP or any of the major news services, it's absolutely concentrating on the negative. People dead under a collapsed building. How many American soldiers have been killed in Iraq? I could go on and on and on, but that's the news. Now, I wonder if we can both agree that if what we're talking about with regard to intent is true, the constant battering that the American people get of bad news has got to have an effect on the world.
0: Absolutely. I absolutely agree. I oftentimes say, do not read the news, because it's just going to, it becomes your life's intention.
1: Yes.
0: You know, the thoughts that we are kicking around all the time, those silly little, that little stream of consciousness we have all the time becomes our life's intention.
1: Hear.
0: I believe the thoughts that are going on in your mind. I wondered about this once, about, just unintended thoughts. I had a cleaner. I re-renovated my house, and I had a cleaner who accidentally put too much limescale remover on and stripped off all of the chrome on all of the taps in my house, and I had just renovated it. I freaked out so much. I had to go to bed. I was so upset about this. And I found out later, that the point that I'd sort of vented my fury, she'd fallen off the bus and broken her leg.
1: Oh, my God.
0: And, you have to wonder, does that unintended thought of mine, did that have any effect on her? And I had a similar thing with my bank manager, a computer program, because everything's by computer, didn't pick up a deposit and so bounced some of my checks. I was so furious about this. And I found out my bank manager the next day fell down and broke all of her front teeth.
1: Uh-huh.
0: And I thought, was that me? Did I do that? And, of course, this is what I want to learn and find out. Do these unintended thoughts we have streaming through our minds, do they become our life's intention? Do they affect other people? I think they do.
1: That's an awfully important question, Lynn. All right, hold tight. We're at a break point. But, folks, it's true. Read any 5-minute summary of world news. Now, that's laying a groundwork for millions of minds to imagine that everything's falling apart, perhaps causing it to. I'm Art Bell. Indeed, from the high desert. Stephen in Bakersfield, California, fast blast me, Art. Good news is boring. Bad news sells. Therefore, that's all we see. Good news is out there. It's just not interesting. Simple as that. Well, true. Absolutely true. But you know what? I'm beginning to get to the point in my life where I'm willing to entertain all kinds of notions that I previously would not entertain. For example, and I'll even go this far, as you know, I'm watching the climate very closely. I'm a big believer in global warming. I read you all kinds of stories about the latest studies and the temperatures rising and the North Pole melting and all the rest of this horrible stuff that's going on. How am I to know, honestly, that the news that I'm giving you is not causing a sort of reaction in millions of minds out there that's causing the problem to worsen? How am I to know that when I read you stories about more Americans than ever dying in Iraq, that that doesn't cause more Americans to die in Iraq? It's a rough thought to have, but I'm willing to entertain it because all of what Lynn Taggart is talking about, all of this intention stuff appears to be absolutely true. So then you have to begin to entertain some of these notions about the way we're conducting ourselves in the world. We'll be right back. Or, for example, Lynn, all of these really good police shows like CSI and all the rest of them, they tend to concentrate on plots and stories about serial killers with weird sexual proclivities that chop women up into little pieces and all kinds of horrible things that actually are fairly rare. But how do we know, in fact, we might even suspect that putting this into the minds of so many millions of people actually is a causative thing. You see where I'm going, right?
0: I think you're right. I mean, this is what I was looking at all the time with the material that I've been looking at with the intention experiment. It seems that, as I say, that flitting, that material that flits through our minds, the flotsam and jetsam of our daily lives, seems to have an impact all the time. Every thought, if you think every thought is the thing that's affecting other things, that we are sending and receiving all the time, the information we're receiving is affecting our bodies. Our thoughts are affecting our bodies all the time. And that we're taking this in. I mean, one thing that I was fascinated about talking about bodies is the idea that that the brain can't distinguish between a thought and a physical action. One thing I looked at that was very interesting about intention, I wanted to see how intention worked in real life, and I started looking at sports people because that's where they use mental rehearsal all the time. They use thoughts all the time. The greatest proponent of this was Muhammad Ali. When you actually study him, you see this guy was a master of intention. He used every possible intention, including the greatest line of all time, I am the greatest, you know. That's the best intention you can use. When you look at his little rhyming quatrains, they were all little intentions in disguise. You know, Archie Moore is going to hit the floor on four, you know, and he actually would do that. He would set that intention, and it would come to pass. Anyway, my point is, I started studying what these sports people do. And as I say, they all engage in mental rehearsal because they realize the brain can't distinguish between a thought and a physical action. Perfect example of that is study of people. They divided people into two groups, and one group went out and worked in the gym. And the other group just thought about their biceps getting bigger. And they found that the people who worked out in the gym had an increase in their measurements of their arms by 30%. And the guys who just thought about it, it was an increase of 15%. So it was half as good. So for any of the couch potatoes out there, all you have to do is think yourself into the burn. You don't have to actually do it.
1: This is also incredible. So, again, when you look at our news, whether it's the ABC, CBS, NBC nightly news, or me reading a world summary, if the conclusion at the end of that newscast is, boy, the world is really going to hell in a handbasket, if that's what you believe to be true, and you spend some time thinking about that, aren't you helping it along?
0: Well, yeah, I think you are. I think with everybody who thinks and notices, I think with every time the mind notices, it is sending an intention. With what we understand now about the science, about the fact that things out there are affected by us at every moment. We're sending and receiving all the time. That what we are thinking, we're sending. What we're sending, we're contributing to. So, and we're also, as I say, we're taking this into our bodies. This has become something that's affecting that dynamism that is our organism that is changing all the time. And if your thoughts are, you know, if your thoughts are negative all the time, it becomes your life's intention.
1: Okay. And how can we experimentally, Lynn, determine whether one person's concentrated intention is as strong as a million concentrated intentions?
0: Well, as I say, that's the point of our study with the intention experiment, is just to really test this in a laboratory condition with our readers. And what I'm going to test it very carefully by, I'm making sure that people have to go through certain procedures on our website. Incidentally, Art, I just wanted to mention we've got your link to my website is Living the Field. Our other website, we've also got one which is theintentionexperiment.com, which has the whole thing there. And we're going to have, as I say, webcam. We're going to let people send their intentions at certain points. We're going to give them certain tests, you know, little psychological tests so we know who's doing it. And we're going to test what's stronger. Is it just 10,000 people? Is 10,000 people stronger than 5,000 people? What about when it's 100,000 people? Is that stronger still? There were some interesting we carried out one intention experiment that I recount in my book where we had 16 meditators in London where I live, and we sent an intention to four targets in Germany. We sent it with two kinds of algae. You know, scientists like things like algae. A jade plant and a human being.
1: Okay.
0: And we stressed all four of them. You know, we made the woman drink three cups of coffee. We put a pin through the jade plant and we poured some vinegar into the algae medium so that they would all be stressed. And the reason we did that is when you're stressed, you send out more of these little light you know, when I said that everything sends out light, they're called in science biophoton emissions. And when things are stressed, they send out too much light. And so our intention was to actually lower this light slightly. And to the amazement of the physicists who were doing this, we had an effect on all four targets. So the question is now, okay, so what if there were 15 of us? Are we going to have a bigger effect if we've got 100,000 of us? You know, this is what we're going to test out. There seems to be some very, very, you know, interesting evidence. You probably have talked about that transcendental meditations, those studies on your show where, you know, when you meditate, a certain percentage of meditators in any city meditate, the crime rate seems to go down.
1: Right.
0: But that's people without sending a real intention. You know, they're just meditating. So what happens if we actually send the intention? That's what we want to find out.
1: You said you were going to create a little world. What actually is it?
0: It'd be like a terrarium in a sense. Then we'll create it with, you know, we'll create a great big terrarium with different plants there and maybe even little living things. But mainly we'll just have the plants, something that we can measure. And we'll have to have two of them. We're going to have a control one. And because, you know, with any good scientific study, you've got a control. And you've got the experimental one. And so we're going to have all of our readers at the appointed time all over the world. And we're going to have, you know, we're going to have clocks on our website so everybody knows what the right time is. It's 5 o'clock Greenwich Mean Time, which is, I guess, for that would be 9 o'clock in the morning in West Coast, U.S., and I think it's noontime on the East Coast. Everybody's going to send their intention all at the same time, and we'll let everybody know exactly the right words to think, because specificity is really important with intention. And we'll just measure to see what happens.
1: How are you going to differentiate between the control and the target?
0: With it, control will be somewhere hidden away where people won't be able to see it. And the target will be on our website, so people will be able to see it.
1: Oh, so they'll actually, it'll be video, and they can go
0: it'll
1: to the website.
0: It'll be on a webcam, you'll be able to see it. And we'll do that all the time. I mean, if we have a child we're going to send an intention to, you'll see the picture of that child on it. We'll put it on real time on the webcam. So we'll actually see it. And there was one study I wanted to try to do that was really interesting that got carried out in Gary Schwartz's lab at University of Arizona. They had some healers. They took two leaves off the same plant, and they measured them so that they were identical in every way, even their biophoton emissions. And they then clipped the leaves. They stuck them in two pots of plant, you know, pots of dirt. Mm-hmm. And, of course, this is a cut leaf, so it's going to die soon. And they found that the leaf they had, the control leaf, died in about 2 days. And they had healers send an inhaling intention to the other leaf, and the other leaf lived for 10 days.
1: Wow.
0: So that'd be interesting to try. One of the things like that, because we can actually see it, we'll show people the dead leaf. You know, or the life leaf, and just see how long we can keep this leaf alive. So those are some of the questions we're going to start asking.
1: Let's suppose for a second, Lynn, that you find all of this is real, which is my expectation that you will, that you'll verify everything you try. Then what?
0: Then we start figuring out, okay, how do we use this? Because this is powerful. As I say, there are also... there's plenty of evidence about negative intention, some interesting evidence about whether or not to block it. So we have to ask, how do you use this as a force for good? This is why we're trying to do careful philanthropic targets. Mm-hmm. But let's say we find that with our little mini Gaia that it works. Then okay, then maybe the next stage is to try a little place. But again, you've got to carefully control this. We could unleash a bomb here, you know? So we have to be very careful about this. But I think our intention here is really to learn, all of us to learn, and then to say, okay, you know, how do we use this in our lives? If this is our new paradigm, if we realize that we are all connected and that we all have an effect all the time on each other, How can we have the best effect? How do we bring this into our lives? How do we we have to suddenly start thinking, well, actually, everything I'm thinking is affecting everybody around me. You know, imagine the thoughts swimming through your heads about your kids. You know, he's such a slob, or he's, you know, pathetic at math. That becomes that kid's intention. You know, that becomes that child.
1: That's what I'm beginning to believe, yes.
0: Yeah, so you have to start monitoring yourself a bit more and saying, okay, well, I got to be careful. On the positive side, maybe you as a community can start using your intentions, getting together and start using some positive intentions. And instead of letting all this negative stuff wash all over you all the time that you read in the newspapers, maybe you can all just send some positive intentions to clean up your community, to lower your crime rate. So we're going to ask that, too. We may try intentions to lower crime rate in some particular area. That would be a good one, too. So do what TM did, the TM people did, but actually send out an intention.
1: How careful were those crime rate studies, and how effective were they?
0: Okay. There have been some questions about it, about them. I mean, remember, they were all published in peer-reviewed journals. That meant some group of people had to study these, and they would have thrown them out if they were bad. So I think that they were reasonably good studies. There continue to be questions about the TM organization because of, you know, the cost of it, et cetera, et cetera. But I think they try to do, I think they're sincere in their belief, and they're sincere in their attempt to quantify what's going on with meditation. So I think they certainly are an interesting marker.
1: And then, well, I guess what I'm asking is, what were the published results? It seems like I remember something about Washington, D.C. or some city.
0: Oh, yeah. Well, there were studies. They showed that when you had, they looked at 48 cities around America, and they found as long as there was a certain percentage of the population meditating, that the crime rate would go down. They did other studies looking at the misery index, you know, that unemployment and things like that, and they found, again, with a certain percentage of meditators, the misery index went down. They also had advanced meditators actually send an intention to hot spots like Israel, and they found that at certain points when they were sending intentions with their meditation, that conflict dropped as well. So there's been enormous numbers of studies done by the TM group about this. But as I say, in the main, they were looking at just what happens when a certain percentage of the population is meditating regularly. These were people who were just meditating. They weren't sending a deliberate intention to change something.
1: Mm-hmm.
0: So my question is to take it one step further and say, okay, what goes on if we really send a deliberate intention to something and we're all thinking the same thought at the same time? Now, I mean, there have been some studies like that. They were studies where they had random event generators going on all the time, like the Global Consciousness Project, where they were trying to measure when lots of people are thinking the same thought at the same time, does it have an effect on these random machines? And they found, they did a whole bunch of studies on this, showing that, like when the O.J. Simpson trial, when every American was on the edge of his or her seat, waiting to find out, was O.J. guilty or innocent in his murder trial? At just that point, they found there was an enormous shift on the REG machines running. They had them running around the world. They had similar things when the Princess of Wales was killed. There was a big shift.
1: And of course, 9/11.
0: 9/11, the biggest shift of all. So these are lots of people thinking the same thought, but not making an intention to change. And so my intention experiment is really to start looking at, you know, intention to change and what we can do with it.
1: All right. Well, what blew me away about the 9/11 measurements at Princeton were that it occurred about 30 minutes before the actual event. And I've been running that through my head and running that through my head. I guess we all know the quantum world defies time as we understand it. How does that settle out with you, the fact that that this great spike occurred just before, time-wise, 30 minutes before the actual event?
0: There's a lot of evidence, Art, that we have an anticipatory effect here. When we're picking up news and bad news, we pick it up early. And they found that with a lot of studies. It's like you hear this signal early. There's no question that there's good evidence for precognition is what they call it.
1: Right.
0: And certainly people were picking this up all over the place. I'm sure you heard about Rupert Sheldrake, who did a study, the scientist, the British biologist, who did a questionnaire asking anyone to write him in who'd had a dream about 9/11 before it happened. And there were hundreds of people with unbelievably specific dreams about plane crashes into high-rise buildings the night before. And there were lots of things like that. Like a lot of people, there have been some studies showing that when there's a train crash, the numbers are down oftentimes because a lot of people have just had a bad feeling about that train and they've canceled their trip. Even
1: exactly.
0: The same thing happened with the Titanic. The numbers were actually down because of that.
1: And all right, Lynn, hold on. We're pressed by the clock here. We're going to open the phone lines when we come back. Judging from the number ringing before we even open them, you have a lot of questions. So, Lynn McTaggart and you next. Indeed, from the high desert. Folks, I'll tell you what. In the field of human study, this is, by any measure, the most interesting science going on right now. It simply washes away, as far as I'm concerned, virtually everything else. It just does not get any better than this. Lynn Taggart and you coming up next. Well, all right, Lynn, we're about to dive into the phones here, and believe me, they're all lit up like a Christmas tree. A lot of people want to talk to you. Your book is The Field, The Quest for the Secret Force of the Universe, and that's exactly what I think it is. Your book is available.
0: I was just going to say, Art, I have to just mention, that's my last book. The new book is The Intention Experiment,
1: okay.
0: Using Your Thoughts to Change Your Life and the World.
1: And that is available...
0: It's available as of today. It's just launched, basically, today, and it's available from Simon & Schuster. 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
1: Okay, theintentionexperiment.com. Just watch it go. All right, is there anything that we haven't covered before I get to the phones that we should absolutely cover in this interview?
0: Well, I guess that it's... I really think that we talked a lot about the past and the influence in the past. I think it's really important to understand that it's not like we can just go back and change the past. But there's certainly evidence that those kinds of things that are, as scientists call them, labile, things that haven't been set in stone yet, we might well be able to influence, and I think that's pretty mind-boggling. The whole idea that, you know, there's time and space are all kind of one big ever-present here and now. Maybe it means that we can send intentions to go back at the moment. Say we haven't really got cancer yet, but maybe we have a little niggling something, some bad cells or whatever. Mm-hmm. Maybe we can go back to the point where we had perhaps some conflict, some bad moments of our lives, and change our thoughts about that. And maybe that will then ripple through the timeline and affect the disease before it really takes hold. I think those are the kinds of things that are, you know, mind-warping for us with our ideas about separateness and our ideas, the old-fashioned ideas about the way the world works. I think we really have to get into thinking of our lives in a very, very different way.
1: Well, that's just like doctors talking about preventative medicine, right?
0: In a sense, but preventative mental medicine.
1: Oh, exactly. But, I mean, the same concept. Catch it early and you've got a better chance.
0: Yeah, yeah. And think nothing is completely set in stone, that things can, you know, that thoughts maybe can go back and maybe our future is constantly, as they found, maybe our future is constantly affecting the present. Dean Radin did a very interesting mathematical analysis of those REG machines we were talking about earlier, mm-hmm. and he wanted to know how do they work. You know, and he tried three different things. Do they work going forward, you know, as we would normally expect it? Do they work by getting information in the future precognitively, you know, in other words, getting information in the future? Or is it that the future affects them backward? And weirdly enough, the thing that mathematically worked the most and the best was the fact that the machines or our intentions were working back from the future to affect those machines. Now, go figure that one.
1: I'm having struggling enough with the rest of it. First time caller line, you're on the air with Lynn. Hi.
2: Oh, hi. Name's Lenny.
0: Hi there.
2: I got caught up. Hi, Lynn, and hi, Art.
1: Hi.
2: First time caller. So let's see. Let's see if I can make sense with this, to be clear. It's a hard subject. I believe that through the power of intention, we created this whole mess of humanity. At one time, we were all incredible super beings and decided to experiment and see what it would be like to be the opposite of who we are, the exact opposite. In fact, there's a book called Busting Loose from the Money Game, and he used you, Lynn, in his book. I think hopefully you got some royalties on that. he mentioned your book, The Field, and how we can actually, through the power of intention, change this, get ourselves back to where we originally were by not playing this, what he calls the human game, where we have used the power of intention to basically make us into weak, powerless beings almost. Mm-hmm. It's like you mentioned on the air yesterday with Dr. Lee, I forgot his last name. He said something about omnipresent, all the omnis, and that's who we are,
0: mm-hmm.
2: Made in the image and likeness of God or whatever you want to call it. And we wanted to experiment. Well, what would it be like to be like on a roller coaster ride? Just what would it be like to be in fear and totally experiment with that? And it seems like we pulled it off, and now I think humanity is starting to wake up and reversing it because we're tired of playing this crazy game. And I know I'm let me give you a chance to answer something. Well, let's say the minute this is just an offshoot. The minute that movie came out, The Inconvenient Truth, it seemed that's when the global warming really took off. That's when it really became apparent. Did you notice that?
0: Mm-hmm. Mm-hmm.
2: It seems like the intention of so many millions of people that saw that movie seemed to create an even more incredible, powerful mindset to bring on even more global warming.
1: Yeah, exactly. I'm willing to entertain that notion that we are the causative factor in making whether it's global warming or the war in Iraq or anything else worse. It's if you're honest, you've got to entertain the notion.
0: Yes. Yes. Well, I think that, you know, that definitely can be the case. I think that a lot of minds training on something can then amplify it. I mean, we've certainly seen that with those REG machines. Remember what I was talking about with O.J. Simpson? You know, lots mm-hmm. of people thinking the same thought at the same time, or the 9/11. Affected those machines, affected what may be the field or the group mind or something. And so this could be the case. Just attention on something can create a greater effect, which is why we have to be really careful with these intention experiments, that we, you know, we slowly measure it. But I think, you know, we have to really get behind the idea that we're not separate. That's our real problem. And that's really behind almost every problem we have, is the idea that we are separate. You know, you think wars are created on people feeling they're separate.
1: That's right.
0: You know, we're separate, therefore I'm better or I'm different from you. And so if we got the sense that we are all this one big collective, and that we have this huge effect on this, you know, every time we think some big mass thought, then we start really changing how we think. And so
1: here's the thing, though, Lynn. Suppose you prove all this. Suppose you get hardcore scientific evidence that we can and indeed are having this effect. At that point, you want to change the world for the better. But I don't know, even with hardcore scientific evidence, how do you change the nightly news? How do you change the way humans communicate with each other and make it more positive? You're talking about changing a world that's pretty set in its ways, Lynn.
0: It is, but, you know, you could have argued that about 300 or 400 years ago, and you'd see that, you know, yeah, I mean, we are the same miserable creatures in a lot of ways than we were 400 years ago. But, you know, you change the paradigm, you start changing people and the way they think about each other. And if you say to, if people really get and take on board that all this violence that they see every night, they're actually taking this into their bodies and it's making mm-hmm. them ill.
1: Yes.
0: And that they're taking this as their life's intention, and it is affecting everything around them, that every thought they think affects everything around them. They realize that we will start realizing one thing. One, we have to start thinking a bit more positive thoughts because it's having a measurable effect. And two, that maybe all this negativity surrounding us is creating the reality. So, you know, we have to take this on board. First, we have to understand and believe it and prove it, and that's what I'm trying to do. And then it starts changing the way we work. And I think that if you've got overwhelming evidence of this, people start realizing, well, wow, just as when Newton came up with his original ideas, he changed the face of the universe, and he changed the way people conducted their lives because he produced science to prove this. And that's what, you know, I'm hoping to do.
1: Well, I hope you can do it. And even in the face of overwhelming evidence, I'd be willing to bet it's going to be an uphill battle. Wild card line, Ronnie in Pennsylvania, you're on with Lynn McTaggart.
3: Hi, Art. Hi, Lynn.
0: Hi.
3: It's a pleasure to be on your show. I'm a longtime listener. I'm a holistic healing nurse, and I have a green aura. I also have a degree in biology, and I've been working on similar subjects that you are doing now. I have some experiments that I'm doing, and I will publish pretty soon. Back in the 50s, I have been working on this now since the 70s, and to tell you how negative vibes do work, I had a professor that annoyed me back in the 70s. And my foster daughter and I were both at the same college. And I said to him, oh, just go break a leg, will you? Get away from me. The very next day, he had a broken leg.
1: Well, okay, there you go. That's it's very similar to what you said. And I've had a lot of fast blasts. One young lady, okay, let me read it to you. Donna in Laguna Beach said, this summer, I gave a former lover another chance to make good, that was in quotes, for involving me in a love triangle. He reverted right back to his old deceptive ways again, ignoring my rage, in capital letters. This time, within 2 weeks, he suffered a mini stroke.
0: Yeah, I mean, this is, you know, this is, we can't prove this. You know, we don't have any proof of this, but we certainly have, just as I was talking about having those bad thoughts about my cleaner and mm-hmm. having her fall off the bus and break her leg, you mm-hmm. have to wonder whether or not you are having this kind of effect. If I don't know about anybody out there, but I'm a terrible gremlin when it comes to computers. When I'm in a bad mood, I break every piece of equipment in my office. I seem to have this very intense force field, and I freeze photocopiers, all of that. And there have been evidence of, you know, Pauli, the great scientist, was like that. He even set things alight. And there's been some evidence there that we're having effect on even inanimate objects all the time. So it must be the case that we're also affecting people with our negative thoughts.
1: That'd be my bet. Wildcard line, Diana from California, you're on with Lynn.
4: Hello, I am so happy to be on with both Art and Lynn. Oh, my gosh. So excited. Lynn, I read your book, The Field. Excellent book, excellent.
0: Thank you.
4: And I was kind of laughing about you saying that reality not set in stone. That's pretty much what I would tell my now ex-husband when he couldn't find his keys. And he tried to tell me, you know I used them to open the door. And I'm going, no, I don't. And you can't tell me I do because, you know, you can't change reality now because it's already set. But a friend of mine does actually work weather, and she also affects machinery. In fact, lately when she goes into the bank or the post office or the DMV lately, the machine and, you know, the monitor in front of the people that she goes up to, it goes blank. And she's like, hope they don't notice it's me. And she really works the weather, too. I don't know if you know, about 2 years ago in Indiana where they weren't going to have any snow for Christmas.
0: Mm-hmm.
4: And then they ended up with the biggest blizzard they'd had in recorded history.
0: Wow.
4: Yeah.
0: It's quite amazing. It stands to reason that if they show in the laboratory that people can affect bacteria or they can affect, you know, a plant or whatever, that why not affect the weather? You know, it needs a study. Well, of course, there's been this one little study that Roger Nelson did showing around Princeton. There was always sun around graduation day. And he actually did a study comparing the weather in Princeton with surrounding areas on graduation. And he felt it was just the good wishes of everybody hoping for a really nice day around graduation that did it. And there certainly was almost like a mental umbrella that covered Princeton at the time.
1: Well, how safe would it be if humanity really does discover that even singular intention, a single person, can affect the weather? As an example, it's already chaotic enough, Lynn. Maybe this power should not be in the hands of individuals. That's a little worrisome if indeed individuals have as much power as a million people, which, by the way, I doubt.
0: Well, you know, this is the thing, Art. Probably we already have this power, and we're already using it to a terrible effect. Look what we're doing with the world. Nobody could say that we're doing a very good job here.
1: I know.
0: And
1: I know.
0: So maybe the idea is just to get people more aware of it. So in the main, people are good, in the main. And if people understand what they're doing a bit more and maybe monitor it a bit more, maybe we'll have a better effect.
1: Maybe. East of the Rockies, David, in Wisconsin, you're on with Lynn.
5: Hello, Art. I missed the show recently. I wasn't sure what happened. You and Aaron moved back to America, I assume, if that's the case. Welcome back.
1: Thank you.
5: Other than that, my name is David, Minnesota, Wisconsin area of America. Within the last year, I've read a couple books, a couple authors, Deepak Chopra, Eckhart Tolle, and I've become what you would call awakened or enlightened spiritually. Well, I've let go of the illusion of time. Now is the only moment. The past, anything you did in the past, it wasn't the past, it was now. Anything that you're going to do in the future, it's not the future, it's now. The past is only a thought or a memory, and the future is only an anticipation. I wanted to get her thoughts on that. I know that we are all beings of pure light and that we all do emanate this field of intentions that creates humanity and the way that humanity is and our daily lives and everything like that. And like I said, I usually meditate myself a few hours each day, and the sky is bluer, the grass is greener, trees are just beautiful, and I can't explain it, but I know what I've experienced. And so I wanted to get her thoughts on what I am doing. What I've been focusing on is sending my energy to all of humanity to sort of bring about a global conscious awakening, which I feel is inevitable. I wanted to see if Lynn was at all spiritual. I know she's a scientific writer, but is she at all spiritual? Does she meditate at all? Or what are her thoughts about a global conscious awakening and conscious in general?
1: Because... All right, David, pause and let's see what she has to say.
0: Okay, there is no doubt that this work has completely changed my life. I mean, when I started researching the field, which was many years ago, I didn't know what I was going to find. And what I did find changed my completely propelled me in a new direction. And it had to have had a spiritual effect on me. It had a deeply, I think I was always a seeker and a spiritual person, but it gave me a framework for that sat very easily with me in terms of spirituality. And yes, I meditate, and I am now, what I say, a lot of people look to me now as some sort of spiritual leader, and I remind them that I am just the communicator. I'm just trying to get this information and synthesize it for people, but I'm learning with them. I mean, if we're going to paradigm shift, we're all stuck in our old views of being separate, our Newtonian views of separateness. And so this is a pretty profound change.
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1: To what I've read, to all the guests I've talked to, including Lynn. And so all of this is real. But when we finally get the concrete evidence of it, trying to get the world to accept it and change the way the world, meaning all the people in it, operate in order to make a better world, now that's going to be a trick. In a moment, Lynn will be right back with all of you. All right, once again, here comes Lynn, and here comes a caller for you, Lynn. Doug in Davenport, Iowa. You're on with Lynn McTaggart.
2: Hi, Lynn. And Art, I tell you what, I've been listening to you for 9 years, and I've never gotten in before, and boy, if there was one night I'd like to, this would be it.
1: Well, here you are.
3: Great.
2: Well, Lynn, my question for you is, have you ever heard of, or are you familiar with, what's referred to as the direct C, the negative energy C?
3: Yeah, that's it's another word for the zero-point field.
2: Yeah, and that's what I was wondering about, because that really, from what I understand of it, would very easily provide a mechanism that would account for all of the qualities you refer to. I read the book The Field, and it was absolutely fascinating, but the direct C, as I understand it, came from Paul Dirac's original formalization of the electron equation, but that was later changed. In the original formalization, it had it included both positive energy positrons and electrons and negative energy positrons and electrons. But basically, the physics community of the time didn't like the implications of that, because what they found is, just like in an electron orbital, all the lowest energy states have to be filled before you can have higher energy states. Well, in order for us to have electrons in our universe, because everything we have is positive energy, electrons and positrons, all the lower, essentially what you'd have to have is an infinite sea of negative energy, positrons and electrons, and all of those states would have to be filled. So basically our universe essentially floats on this sea of negative energy. But what that ends up what ends up happening with that is you end up with what's called a Bose-Einstein condensate, and what that basically amounts to is you end up with all of these infinite number of particles that are all described by a single wave function. In other words, you get a single entity, and anything that happens anytime anything drops into that entity, it's essentially spread throughout the entire universe simultaneously everywhere throughout all space and time.
3: Mm-hmm.
2: And what I'm wondering is, if you know anything about, if you've looked into that in terms of how, how that might account for the various effects that you've seen and that have been seen from all these experiments.
3: Okay, well, actually, I do cover it in my book, because it's funny that you mention it, because what a lot of scientists have discovered, like Fritz Albert Popp, is that this thing you're talking about, this Bose-Einstein condensate, which is this another word for coherence. You think of it like a light bulb. Normally, a light bulb sends out constructive and destructive waves, and they cancel each other out. And so you only get with a 60-watt light bulb just a little bit of light. But if that was a Bose-Einstein condensate, you would have light that was hundreds of thousands of times brighter than the surface of the sun. I mean, it's that powerful. And they're finding that this kind of very coherent light is coming out of living things, like human beings. So just as you say, the view is that this is what is caused by, this is what a thought is. It's a very organized bit of light that's sent out by humans and can affect all time and space. And so if we're sending out this very coherent light, then we have an amazing effect everywhere, all the time.
1: All right. First-time caller line, Donna in Washington. Your turn with Lynn.
4: Oh, thank you, Art. I'm really happy to talk to both you and Lynn. Thanks for taking my call.
1: Mm-hmm.
4: I want to just kind of talk to Lynn like we're

0: sisters at the kitchen table because I have a big emotional question. I have two kids, and they are raised in a very intentional home, very loving home. Both my kids are Reiki practitioners. My 14-year-old son was actually a Reiki master, as is my husband, and a very intentional, loving family. Maybe not the most red collar that you're talking to tonight, but I would think the most intentional caller that you're talking to tonight, one of them. Uh-huh. And my son, my 14-year-old son, died of leukemia in May. Hmm. Now, I know a lot of healers, a lot of prayer warriors, including my 14-year-old son, who was the best healer I know. And I wonder how a person reconciles that kind of implication. Do you see that there's something greater than the individual's power of intention? Is there a guilt associated for you personally if something doesn't go the way that your powerful intention directs it?
1: Okay. I mean, one thing we have to remember is get behind this idea. First of all, I'm really sorry to hear about your son. That is really painful. And it's also, the first thing to say is it was not his fault. You know, it wasn't that he was thinking the wrong thoughts or anything like that. But I think the thing that we really have to get behind is the idea that we are not individuals with this absolute mastery. And this is why it takes so much more study and understanding to get our heads around it. If we are all one, then there's lots of things impacting on us all the time. You know, and that there is something greater. There is a greater, you know, call it the field, call it grace, call it God, whatever you want to call it, is the ultimate energy field that we are swimming as part of, and that we are not an individual with an absolute power that's going to affect everything all the time, and that our say doesn't always hold sway. So we have to look at it in light of that greater whole all the time. And also, if I were going to put my What Doctors Don't Tell You hat on for a while, I would say, well, okay, with kids with leukemia, there are a lot of environmental effects that we're all buried under now, you know, whether it's electromagnetics, you know, cell phones, all those sorts of things are just, we're swimming in, you know, all sorts of toxic things. And so all of these things also have an effect, a physical effect on us. So it's not just that, you know, it's not that your son was thinking the wrong thoughts or that you could have saved them. There may also be a bigger plan for him in this greater and this greater universe. And that I say one other thing that is really important, that's just a tangential element, but is very much the case in the field and evidence that I've found is, there's very strong evidence that consciousness is something outside of the confines of our bodies. It's mm-hmm. not locked up in our brains, and it also doesn't die. I mean, you see that with so many studies, good studies of near-death experiences. You find that people who were, you know, these were people with their computer unplugged, so to speak, and they had complete awareness of everything going on in the world. So your son has just moved to someplace else, but I don't believe consciousness dies. There's too much evidence otherwise.
2: Okay. Wildcard line, Tonya, in Ohio. You're on the air with Lynn.
3: Hello. Hello, Lynn and Art. I've been
2: Hi.
3: Very much enjoying listening to you. And
1: good.
3: What I wanted to ask about was, earlier in the show, Art made a comment about the polar bears dying left and right, and you may be familiar with what George Norrie accomplished with everyone who was listening to him healing Barbaro, the mm-hmm. racehorse.
1: Mm-hmm. I didn't hear that,
3: improved.
1: But that's interesting.
3: Okay. Well, George Norrie mentions it from time to time because one night when it looked like the horse was going to be put down, he asked that everyone give their intention that the best outcome happened, and it did, because he dramatically improved overnight. And so concerning the polar bears, I feel very close to animals, and sometimes it almost makes me cry to hear about what they're going through. I've heard that they've resorted to cannibalism because of the conditions. Mm-hmm. And what I wanted to ask was that everyone just has the pure intention right now to help, in some miraculous way, to help save these beautiful, noble, loving animals in some way, just to help save them from the suffering they're going through.
2: Okay, ma'am. Well, here's the thing. The polar bears are dying because they don't have ice to climb onto. That's their normal habitat. Their normal habitat is going away because of global warming. There's no doubt about it. I mean, the North Pole is virtually melting. And so the problem, it's a symptom of the big problem, which is we've got a melting ice cap. Now, if we're going to direct intent, I suppose it would have to be toward that. But I'm not going to instruct people. That's my problem, Lynn. I understand this works, and I don't want to toy with it until I do understand it.
1: I think that's what we're trying to do with the intention experiment, is to push, as I say, to find out about it. We all need to learn here. There's so much to learn, and it can be scary in the wrong hands. So as you say, it's probably not a good idea to just send our ideas willy-nilly out there on the planet, but we can start in small ways, personally. And that's why, you know, I have a program to try to, I've tried to find from the science, what are the ways that make intention work best so I can help people try it in their lives? I mean, one of the things I suggest for people to do is to try little experiments. For instance, if your husband never brings you flowers, you know, never brings you flowers, then start sending an intention to do that. I had a reader who actually did that. She was at a workshop with me, and her husband never brought her flowers. She sent an intention. She got home, opened up the door, and there was a big bouquet of flowers for you, for he was holding as he opened the door. So try those little things. Your kids never make their bed. You know, start sending intentions. See what happens on that little front.
2: Instead of yelling,
1: send an intention.
2: Okay. First-time caller line, Seth in Sacramento. You're on with Lynn McTaggart.
4: Art and Lynn. It's a pleasure to speak with you both.
2: Thank you.
4: My name is Seth Inway. And what interests me is the notion that this kind of thing is possible. Of course, this is intriguing to many of us who want to affect our world for the better. But my question is this. If this is possible, and indeed it is, based on the evidence that has been researched and evidenced. Is God the one who is the usurper of all these powers? And of course, in my view, he is, you know, the one who created all things. Are we those who should use this kind of power, or should we completely rely on him for those things that change our world and indeed ourselves?
2: All right. Well, that's a hot potato, all right. Lynn?
1: I think that there is, I think I have a way to walk between this, Art, which is every single intention master I talk to put out an intention. And these were some of them very deeply spiritual and religious people. They put out their intention. They believed that was an important thing to do, but they also then surrendered to the higher force. You move out of the way. You get your ego out of the way. And that was, you kind of, in a sense, move aside, as I call it. And that means that maybe the propeller of this is the greater force. But that I suppose we were given this intention in order to use it.
2: There you go. I suppose if it were not for us to use, we would not be able to. Wildcard line, Eddie in Dallas, Texas. You're on the air with Lynn.
5: Hello, Art. Hello, Lynn.
1: Hi.
5: Art, I know you won't do this, so I am directing this to Lynn.
2: Okay.
5: But I would like to volunteer to be a human target to make me stop smoking with no withdrawals.
1: That's fabulous. if you'd like to log on and just log on to our website, theintentionexperiment.com, and just contact us and let us know that, we'll put you onto one of our experiments. We'll see if we can do that. And, of course, our community, we've got a community, too, that's growing and has groups, and we could try that in a small way.
2: Mm-hmm. Okay, there you go. If I was going to do it, I would have aimed the power at myself, because that is my current struggle. Anthony in Joplin, Missouri, you're on with Lynn McTaggart.
6: Yes, our complete honor to speak with you. We were in a physiological psychology class I had in college, which is like an overview of the brain and the nervous system. Mm-hmm. The instructor, we're talking about either the amygdala or glucocorticoids. And he brought up that there was a part of the brain, and I don't recall what it is, and I'm hoping Lynn knows, that he claimed that scientists were working on figuring out how to turn it on, because it would it could cure our bodies of anything. But like I said, I don't remember what he was talking about. And I also want to know if she felt like with the conflicting religions, if that was like incompatible computer programs, which is bound to create conflict. And I'll listen off the air. Thank you.
2: Okay.
1: Thank you for that interesting double question. Yes, on the prayer studies, I think one of the problems were that there was an incompatibility between the belief of the recipients and the prayers. I mean, in one study, they used people from religions all around the world, and then they used people who were part of the Bible Belt as the recipients. And I think that probably there has to be this compatibility between the religions. In terms of the brain, I have no idea what he was talking about. If we can turn this on, it's going to cure everything.
2: Yeah, he was asking about a specific part of the brain.
1: I don't know what he was talking about, but I do know that there's a lot of studies showing, some of the studies recounted in the intention experiment, show that this amygdala, which is
2: yes,
1: kind of like the emotional center of the body, they find that things like meditation, so powering up this centering thing that we use for intention, actually enlarges the structure of the brain and allows a greater connection between the intuitive part of the brain, the gut hunch part, and the cognitive part, the forebrain, the part that is all the sort of seat of reasoning.
2: Mm-hmm.
1: So what we're talking about is that intention and using intention actually changes the structure of your brain and turns you basically into a bigger and better radio. You're a better transmitter and receiver.
2: Okay. Well, I'm all for that. Listen, we're coming toward the end of our time, Lynn. We're almost out of time. And is there a way on the website? I've got a full board of people who still want to talk to you here. Is there a way that people can connect with you, email, whatever?
1: Yes. If you go to our website, both of our websites, either theintentionexperiment.com is our best one, or livingthefield.com, you can contact us. You can put down your intention diaries, what's happening with you using intention. You can be part of our community, which is people talking to each other and telling them about their experiences, part of our groups. You can let us know what you want to do. You can log in and register in order to be part of the experiment. We've got 75 days, 7 hours, and 3 minutes and 36 seconds to our next experiment. So you can be just log on and you can get our information. You'll be getting constant information about what's going on with our experiments. So
2: please
1: contact us.
2: All right. You have been a fabulous guest on a fabulous topic. Lynn, thank you for being here, and you have a wonderful night.
1: Thank you. You too, Art. It's been a real pleasure.
2: Okay. Take care, everybody. That's it from the high desert. The voice you hear is that of Crystal Gale. And I guess I'll see you next weekend. Good night.
7: 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And now, let's open Art's vault for a classic bumper hit.

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1: From the Southeast Asian capital city of the Philippines, Manila, I bid you all Merry Christmas. It is indeed Christmas here, ladies and gentlemen. As a matter of fact, it's a little after 2 o'clock in the afternoon on Christmas Day. And I know for the great majority of you, it is yet Christmas Eve. So, Merry Christmas from the other side of the world, very near the equator. I'm Art Bell, and this is the largest program of its sort in the entire world called Coast to Coast AM. Literally coast to coast and shoreline to shoreline all around the world. Well, Pope Benedict celebrated Christmas midnight mass in the splendor of St. Peter's Basilica early Monday with an appeal for abused children around the world, including child soldiers, beggars, and others deprived of sustenance and love. My God, there are many of those right here in this country. The Child of Bethlehem directs our gaze toward all children who suffer and are abused in the world, the born and, of course, the unborn, according to Benedict, referring naturally to the Church's stand against abortion. And you just cannot have a Christmas without this, can you? One dead in shooting at crowded Florida mall. A gunman fatally shot a man in a fight at a crowded mall on Sunday, then sent hundreds of Christmas shoppers running for cover as he fired at police chasing him. SWAT team members, police chasing him, then arresting him after he had barricaded himself in a department store at the Boynton Beach Mall north of Miami. Can't have a Christmas without that, can you? Baghdad, that not good news either. Some 12,000 Iraqi policemen have been killed. 12,000 Iraqi policemen since the ouster of Saddam Hussein. My God, 12,000 police. According to the country's interior minister, clashes, suicide bombers, weekend explosions killed more than a dozen Iraqi officers and 6 American soldiers at a news conference in Baghdad's heavily fortified green zone. The interior minister said, despite the thousands of police deaths, surprisingly, I would add, when we call for new recruits, they come by the hundreds and by the thousands. Must be good pay, benefits or something. The FBI failed to fully investigate information suggesting other suspects may have helped Timothy McVeigh and Terry Nichols with a 1995 Oklahoma City bombing, allowing questions to linger more than a decade after the deadly attack. That's a congressional inquiry that says that. No surprise there. Questions will linger decades, even centuries, I suspect, after 9/11. Ethiopia declares war on Somali militias. Wow. Ethiopia sent fighter jets into Somalia and bombed several towns Sunday in a dramatic attack on Somalia's powerful Islamic movement, and Ethiopia's prime minister said his country had been forced to enter a war. It was the first time Ethiopia acknowledged its troops were in fact fighting in support of Somalia's UN-backed interim government, even though witnesses had been reporting their presence for weeks in an escalating battle that threatens to engulf the Horn of Africa. I wonder, somehow I have a feeling we're behind that someplace or another. Hundreds of flights left Denver's beleaguered airport finally on Christmas Eve with many passengers who had been stranded when a 2-day blizzard shut the whole thing down. The airport's 2 biggest airlines, United and Frontier, said they flew full schedules of a combined 1,200 flights on Sunday. They had a similar schedule Saturday as travelers around the country, whose itineraries were totally wrecked by the storm, raced to get home. That Italian, the one who met with the ex-KGB agent the day the Russian fell fatally ill from a radiation poisoning event, was apparently arrested on Sunday, the man's father said. The accusations against this man, an international arms trafficking and slander-type accusations, were not believed to be directly related to the investigation of the death of the Russian. Well, look at this. Arnold Schwarzenegger, California Governor was recuperating Sunday in Sun Valley, Idaho, just one day after he broke his leg while skiing there. 59 years of age now, he was, quote, continuing to do well today, looking forward to spending time with his family. James Brown is in the hospital with pneumonia. Brown is 73 years old now. And though I'm away from it, I'm following it, the New England Patriots can begin thinking about, would it really happen a fourth time? A fourth Super Bowl in 6 years? After clinching the AFC East on Sunday, Seattle also got into the playoffs, securing the NFC West. All right, well, we've been reporting for some time on global warming and on the fact that sea levels would rise, correct? Rising seas caused by global warming have now, for the first time, washed an inhabited island right off the face of the earth. The obliteration of Lokhara Island in India's part of the Sundarbans, where the Ganges empty into the Bay of Bengal, marks the moment when one of the most apocalyptic predictions of environmentalists and climate scientists has now become true. As the seas continue to swell, they're going to swallow entire island nations, from the Maldives to the Marshall Islands. It would be inundated. Thank you. Vast areas of countries from Bangladesh to Egypt and submerge parts of scores of coastal cities. 8 years ago, as exclusively reported in The Independent, this is where this comes from, by the way, The Independent on Sunday, the first uninhabited islands in the Pacific Atoll vanished beneath the waves. The people of low-lying islands in Vanuatu, also in the Pacific, have been evacuated as a precaution, but the land still juts just above the sea. The disappearance of Lokhara, once home to 10,000 people, is unprecedented. So, an island where 10,000 people lived is now gone. It has been officially recorded in a six-year study by researchers at Calcutta's University. So remote is the island that the researchers first learned of its submergence and that of an uninhabited neighboring island when they saw they had simply vanished from satellite pictures. You know, they were looking at recent satellite pictures, and they went, hey, where did that go? Two-thirds of nearby populated island has also been permanently inundated. Dr. Sugata Hazara, director of the University School of Oceanographic Studies, says, quote, it's only a matter of some years before it's swallowed up as well. Dr. Hazara says there are now a dozen vanishing islands in India's part of the delta. The area's 400 tigers are also in grave danger there. So even inhabited islands have now begun to disappear, ladies and gentlemen. That's a fairly serious matter. We'll continue with all of this cheery Christmas news in a moment.

0: Santa Claus has already visited this part of the world. He has already satisfied the children on this side of the world. But NORAD is currently tracking and hopefully will not get a trigger finger with regard to Santa. I mean, after 9/11, they're watching everything very carefully, and he is like an unidentified object. But they apparently have him in their sights. When we last heard, he was seen somewhere over the St. Louis, Missouri area, and we'll try and keep you informed as the evening progresses, but be assured, trigger finger or not, I'm sure NORAD will leave him alone, and he will deliver as he should to each and every child in the world. The act of mutilating cattle, that's quite a segue, right? The act of mutilating cattle and other animals has always been explained as an act of predators and satanic cultists. However, listen carefully. There has not ever been one person that has been convicted of mutilating a cow. Not one in all the world, in all the time. In many cases, farmers remain baffled. In other cases, it is easy to deal the alien card when explaining why these animals are left to die horrible deaths. What if the aliens and some paramilitary group were in on the mutilations? Why would they work together? Well, here's one theory based on some facts. When one writes about cattle mutilations, it is always difficult to piece together any solid explanation for such a horrible act. There have been many theories as to why cattle mutilations, or mutes, if you will, occur at all. The ideas range from predators to satanic cults, and there is, of course, the extraterrestrial theory that creeps into conversation. While the ET explanation is considered bizarre, well, so are the facts that surround these occurrences. It is estimated, listen carefully, please, that the mutilation rate of cattle has increased to about 12,000 bovine a year. My God, 12,000 bovine a year. And not one person in all the history of watching this has ever been arrested. How could that possibly be? Each of these cows have been cut with surgical precision. There are no teeth marks on the animal, no predatory tracks. The animal parts are usually taken the same in every case. The parts are not taken. They're not favorites with predators, by the way. The left ear is usually taken. The absence of blood in the carcass would mean that whatever it is it attacks has some way to get all the blood out of the animal in question. If predatory animals can uniformly select body parts, mainly the ones used in reproduction and excretion, and then remove all the blood from the carcass, leaving the remaining good meat to rot. What we're seeing is a very meticulous animal doing the killings. Remember, surgical precision. Investigators like our own Linda Moulton Howe have determined that perhaps extraterrestrials are responsible for such attacks. However, it's not just Howe who's considered this. It's the farmers themselves who have claimed that they've seen UFOs in the area prior to and after mutilations have taken place. Why would farmers ever make such an outrageous claim? So, what do you think? Now, sit there and give it a little bit of thought. 12,000 cows. 12,000 cows every year. At least that's what we're up to right now. Not one human, not one predator has ever been caught. All of this done with surgical precision. Can you account for that? By the way, we're going to go to open lines for the balance of this hour. David Sirita is going to be with us next hour. So if you know the numbers, the portholes to approach us with, you might go ahead and dial, and we'll get to you in just a moment. UFO hacker Gary McKinnon's last chance of avoiding extradition to the U.S. for a trial that, well, could lead to 70 years in prison or perhaps even an indefinite term down at Guantanamo takes place on February 13th, when his case will be decided by London's Court of Appeal. Since his crime took place on U.K. soil, he wants to be tried there in the U.K. and is appealing his extradition to the U.S. McKinnon's hacking of NASA computers was accomplished by simply finding systems that had blank passwords and then opening them. He did no damage and reported that some NASA files made reference to an apparently extensive secret U.S. manned presence in space. God, wouldn't you love to get your hands on those? While he's apt to get a fair trial in the U.K., there is every likelihood that in the U.S. he'll be treated as a terrorist. Not good. And would have course, disappear right into the night and the fog of American justice. If he's tried, conviction will be virtually automatic, sentencing brutal. Ken Lewis writes in the New Zealand News that site Mnet, the McKinnon, who broke into U.S. computers and found evidence of aliens and UFO technology, faces up to 70 years in a U.S. prison. That's a lot of time, folks. A lot of time to go to prison. And as I have said, as we have followed this case, that came from unknowncountry.com. Wouldn't you love to lay your hands on those documents? I mean, documents that purport to show a gigantic, secret, unknown U.S. presence in space, maybe even on the moon. Who knows? Secrets. All right, let's go to the phones. It is Christmas, and or where you are, perhaps Christmas Eve. So here we go. West of the Rockies, it's Ed in San Francisco. Hi, Ed.
1: Hey, how are you doing? And blessings to you, Art, and to your wife, and to your brand-new baby girl that's on the horizon.
0: Well, that's not a sure thing yet. It could be a boy too.
1: Okay.
0: But everybody seems to think it's going to be a girl.
1: Yeah, I think it's going to be a very, very beautiful girl. It's interesting. Before I give you this information, in regards to the documents that you were talking about, in regards to the United States and mankind being in space and on the moon,
0: yes.
1: In 1978, I had a vivid vision that the United States had a major base on the moon. I could see the Quonset huts. I could see vehicles that they were using to build, and I saw these very, very young PhD college students that were being brought to the moon on that ship that they used to call Aurora. And I'm telling you that they have been there for a long period of time. But the reason why I called you tonight, I have a statement of hope in all this darkness that is on the planet on this Christmas Eve. This morning, Art, I had a major vision, and in it, it was a spiritual vision, and in it, the vision asked that humanity as a whole, for the next 72 hours from Christmas Day, Monday, Tuesday, and Wednesday, pray for divine peace and divine love and divine salvation on the planet. And I saw millions of people on their knees in the streets all over the planet in prayer, and they were looking up towards the sky, and there were beautiful apparitions that were created for the healing of mankind, and I think something wonderful is about to occur. And I wanted to tell you and your listeners tonight first.
0: Well, buddy, I sure hope you're right.
1: And Art, I use Ed because it's part of my last name, but this is Suleiman, the world event psychic, and blessings to you and your family, and may you always be safe, and let all your listeners pray for this peace in the next 72 hours because we surely need it. And God bless you, Art.
0: Take care, my friend. Well, maybe it will come true. Who knows? Who knows? There could be. That's really kind of what we're going to be talking about when we get our guest here, a kind of a singularity that would occur, a sort of a moment of epiphany. When we realize that what we are doing and what we're doing to our planet may be the wrong direction. And who knows? Roger in Nebraska, maybe he knows. Hi, Roger.
2: Hello, Art. Good to talk to you. I'm a truck driver out here on Interstate 80. Listen to you every night.
0: All right.
2: Hey, Merry Christmas.
0: How's the road out there? I hear the northern part of the U.S. is pretty well socked in and cold and snowy.
2: Well, any anything west of Ogallala, Nebraska, out there North Platte, pretty much got snowed in. I'm over here by about Lincoln, Nebraska. All they got here was a little bit of rain and freezing rain, but we're doing okay here.
0: All right.
2: Roads are dry. Hey, listen, the reason why I called is because I wanted to know if you'd heard the story that was going around. Me and a buddy of mine, he's a truck driver also, we were having coffee one night in a truck stop. And I wanted to know if you heard the story about, let me say this. Have you ever heard of, I'm sure you have, but have you ever heard of designer babies?
0: Oh, yes, of course.
2: Okay, where, you know, you change the DNA and you make them whatever you want, or, you know what I mean, blue eyes, blonde hair, whatever.
0: We're not quite there yet, but we're getting there.
2: There are some couples in our country, as a matter of fact, that were born with dwarfism disease, and there were some couples that are, you know, they're born deaf, and they've always been deaf from birth, you know. Well, when they're paying geneticists, or looking into paying geneticists money to deliberately alter the baby's DNA, so when the baby is born, it will be deaf. Or it will have dwarfism disease, the same as the parents.
0: Oh my God.
2: That is about...
0: No, I haven't heard a word about that. I'm very, very well aware, of course, that designer babies are on the horizon. They're certainly not on my horizon, but they're on our horizon. And I suppose pretty soon you'll be able to go into an office and there'll be a little checklist for color of eyes, color of hair. How tall would you like your baby ultimately to be? And all other kinds of attributes. And you'll just sort of go down, you know, the way you go to a doctor's office and you go down your health checklist. You'll just go down and, well, honey, what do we want? Blue eyes? Mm-hmm. Okay. Blonde hair? Sure. Why not? From Manila in the Philippines, I'm Art Bell, and this is Coast to Coast AM. All right, everybody listen to me very closely. This is very, very important. As we do every year, next week, we're going to start taking predictions for the year 2007. At the same time, we will review those psychic predictions made by all of you, not professional psychics. We'll have enough of those on the air at the beginning of the year. This is an annual event. And I don't take it lightly, and I don't want you to take it lightly. I want you to go into the psychic self that you have and really think about this. You know, no picking up the phone and just saying, oh, you know, yeah, I want to get on the air. I want you to think very, very hard about a major event that you think will occur in the year 2007. So next week when we begin, no just grabbing the phone and making an off-the-cuff prediction just to get on the air. Think it over. I want you to think very carefully. Perhaps it will be derived from a dream that you have between now and then. Perhaps it will simply come to you in a conscious moment from your inner psychic self. However it comes, I definitely want it. And I want 2007 to be the most psychic, insightful year we've had to date, and there have been many, many years that we have been doing this. So, coming up next week, prepare yourself.

0: right, as promised, back to the lines. Next half hour will be solid open lines, and then David Sirita is going to be here. And we will continue with the alien agenda. David's right, of course, in the middle of that. West of the Rockies, let's see, it would be David in Mesa, Arizona.
1: Hi, Art.
0: Hello.
1: First, I want to wish you and yours the very merriest of Christmases and a Happy New Year, and congratulations on your baby about to be.
0: Thank you.
1: Then I want to tell you I spent 30 years in the United States Air Force, two tours at Clark, and I listen to you regularly, and I think if you want to see something amazing, you need to go from Manila out to the area of Clark Air Base, which the bus takes you through the jungle, and 500 feet off of the roadway is a native village, and Baguio in the South China Seas are wonderful, too.
0: Been there, done that.
1: Oh, it's just...
0: I was also stationed at Clark, sir, when I was in the Air Force. Oh, yeah.
1: I was there for the first time from 73 through 75, and then from 78 to 81.
0: Did you ever go out and take a look at... I recall, for example, the Negrito Indians.
1: Absolutely.
0: They're able to take a poison dart, put it in a blowgun, and they'll point out a tree that you can barely see it so far away, and they can put that dart square in the middle of a tree.
1: Absolutely. Do you know that the Negrito people took a mountain Japanese thing that we could not get up to and wiped them out overnight so that we could get to the top of the mountains? And Queen Mary was still alive at 106 and had privileges at our hospital, and I used to go pick her up and take her to the hospital.
0: Well, I hate to say it, sir, but a lot of Americans are not aware of the dual role that U.S. soldiers and Philippine soldiers played in the fights, multiple fights for the Philippine Islands. And as a result of those battles, Americans and Filipinos have always been very, very, very close. And because of that, the Philippine Islands has as English its second language. So most Filipinos speak quite a bit of English. Contrary to what you might think and what a lot of Americans think, everything here is written in English, literally everything. It doesn't matter where you go, road signs, stores, publications, it's all written in English. So Americans who come to the Philippines do not have a difficult time. It's the single nation here in Southeast Asia, or in Asia, if you will, that in which everything is virtually written in English. And English is particularly a spoken language here in the Philippines. All right, let's go to the wild card line. It's Mike in West Palm Beach, Florida. Hi, Mike.
2: How you doing there? The topic I like to talk about is controlling hurricanes. I understand you had a lot of problems with these typhoons recently in the Philippines. I live in Florida, and as you know, this year we escaped it. There have been no problems with hurricanes.
0: You escaped it, but they all came this way, my friend. Roaring across the Philippines.
2: It could have been done deliberately, too. Let me explain. This year, there was no problems here in Florida or the Gulf Coast. These hurricanes that should have hit us, which the weather people were predicting, of course, were turned away or totally disintegrated. Let me tell you how I got interested in this.
0: Okay.
2: In the middle of July, there was a hurricane called Chris. It was heading for South Florida, 80-mile-an-hour winds. It was headed right for Miami. All of a sudden, it disappeared off the radar screen.
0: Mm-hmm.
2: The weather people started coming up with excuses. One excuse was the winds were blowing in the wrong direction. However, before, while the hurricane was active, they didn't mention about winds. I was thinking about what happened with this, and I did some research. The October 2004 edition of Scientific American, which is found in any American public library, has an article entitled Controlling Hurricanes by a Dr. Hoffman, who's a NASA scientist. In this article, he gives three ways of controlling hurricanes. One of them was the use of a space satellite beaming down microwave radiation from space. He actually has a diagram of this in Scientific American. This satellite is capable of disintegrating a hurricane. This is what I think happened to Hurricane Chris, that disappeared within a few hours and never seen again. Then we had another hurricane came along, Ernesto, in September. Now, again, the experts were saying the Gulf Coast was going to be hit, Florida's going to be hit. What happened with Ernesto? Okay, it was heading for the Gulf Coast and the oil installations. All of a sudden, it makes a turn north and it goes into Cuba. Stays in Cuba for about 3 days, demolishes the economy there, then heads for Florida. When it gets to Florida, it's nothing more than a minor thunderstorm. I was here. It barely rained with a hurricane sitting above us. Then it leaves Florida, goes into the Atlantic Ocean, picks up speed because of the warm waters of the Atlantic, goes up the East Coast and ravages most of the East Coast. And I'm thinking about who is responsible for controlling these things. And I came up with three different groups. One, the insurance companies, who are charging astronomical amount of premiums for their insurance, ripping off the people here in Florida. They didn't have to pay out one penny in damages.
0: Well, I don't know about ripping off. That might be a little unfair. I mean, the insurance companies, listen, the insurance companies took such, hold on, sir, hold on, please. The insurance companies took such big hits in the last few years that some of them went belly up. So take it easy on them. Hello?
2: It's in the tens of billions. You hear me?
0: I hear you. I just asked you to just pause. Take a breath.
2: Okay.
0: The insurance companies, some of them went belly up. They took such big hits. So they would have an interest in controlling the weather, I don't doubt for a second.
2: Okay. Second group would be the oil companies. Why? They couldn't get another Katrina hit in the Gulf Coast with the oil installations. They had
0: That's
2: to protect
0: true.
2: The oil installations at any
0: That's
2: cost.
0: That's true. Yep.
2: Third group, which is my theory, I'm Jewish myself, the Israeli government might have been involved in this. In the middle of July, Israel is fighting for its life in Lebanon, as we know. Big war going on. It was costing billions of dollars a day. Where does Israel get its money from? From the Jewish communities here in Florida and New York. If a hurricane would hit South Florida, the Jewish community here would not give money to Israel. I'm convinced
0: All right.
2: they had some involvement with this.
0: All right. Well, I'm going to hold it right there. Listen. That would be my last choice. Your first choice would be my first choice. Actually, the first one you presented. I would think the insurance companies would have a very, very deep interest in controlling the weather and diverting hurricanes if they could do it. But I think you gave them a pretty bad rap. I mean, the insurance companies paid out dearly from the previous year. So dearly that a lot of them don't exist any longer. So, is somebody controlling the weather? Well, it's possible. It's possible. They sure didn't control what happened here, or did they? I don't know. Is weather control possible? I suspect it might be. Was it controlled this year? I have no way of knowing, and nor does that gentleman, really. I suppose it could be. I suppose it could be, but that would mean it's an awfully new technology because the previous year we got clobbered in the U.S. We got absolutely clobbered, so it would have to be an awfully new technology. Let's go to Ithaca, New York, even though it sounded like we were just in New York. And Mike, you're on the air, Mike.
3: Hi, Art. How you doing?
0: Just fine.
3: I'd like to shed some light for you on two things that I think might be of very topical on coast these days. One is the mutilations. They look very much like the kind of damage done to animals by an animal known as the thylacine or Tasmanian wolf or Tasmanian tiger, which Peter Putkammer talked with you about back in 2002. And there's a new book called Magnificent Survivor that says they're not extinct in Tasmania. There's still some there. There are also some in Aryan Jaya. And both recent as well as long ago observations, when they kill a mammal, they make very clean incisions. And they eat just those parts, the nasal area and the groin, and they pretty much leave everything alone, and they make a very clean cut. Now, I'm not saying they're thylacines in America, but there were marsupials here in prehistoric times.
0: Yeah, prehistoric times. But we're talking about 12,000 mutilations a year, 12,000.
3: Chupacabra, this might be a marsupial, mightn't it?
0: Why haven't they been seen? Where are the tracks?
3: In After Dark, there's a photograph of two chupacabras, two very good ones, in a recent After Dark.
0: Where are the tracks.
3: After dark, I think September, around September or October.
0: No. I'm talking about around these 11,000 mutilated corpses.
3: I understand. This is just something I'm throwing out. I'm not discounting the other theories. I'm just putting this in there. I want to go on to something else of even more interest, and this has to do with the autism and bonobos and the connection between the two.
0: That was one hell of a show yesterday,
3: yes,
0: wasn't it?
3: Yes, last night. I think he's almost correct, but not quite. He's got 99% correct. And here's what I think's going on. There's a website called Origins of Autism by a chap named Andrew Lehman, L-E-H-M-A-N, maybe two N's. And this is really his theory, not mine. But what he basically says, and I know this much to be very much true, that the basic primate society is matrifocal. That is, they're male-dominated, and the things are inherited by males. The land and the territory and the possessions are inherited by males. So they're matrilineal and male-dominated, and that's called matrifocal. Now, the bonobo is different. It's matrilocal and female-dominated. The males go on the pecking order where the females send them, and when they form pair bonds to raise offspring that they produce, the couple go in as egalitarian members of the couple. And the bonobo is actually genetically closer to the human than the regular chimp is. So really, the bonobo and the chimp shouldn't be classified with the chimps on one branch and the humans on the other. The humans and the bonobo share a branch, and then that branch, before they separated from each other, separated from the chimpanzee. So the humans went through a stage of being patrifocal, like gorillas and baboons and most primates and chimpanzees. And they went through a matrifocal stage. And then what happened is primitive humans were also matrifocal, like bonobos, but when the hunting of big game and mass agriculture and large scale were done, people had to get control of large groups of people in a hurry, and also big architectural projects. So people reverted. You use this term devolution. I don't like it because I don't think evolution progresses things. It just changes them. But we went through a stage where we went back to the patrifocal stage, but not all of us did. There's always been a subsection of the society who are more bonobo-like than chimp-like. They're what are called androgynes or unisex people. These are people who have poorly developed secondary characteristics, so they're perfectly normal in their genitalia. The boys and the girls look a lot alike unless they dress carefully to look differently, and every society has them. And these unisex people are essentially what autistic people are. And when they're functional and they do very well, then they have that what's called Asperger's syndrome, and Newton and Einstein would be examples of these. In fact, most scientists, inventors, dancers, musicians, artists are people with Asperger's syndrome. And most.
0: All right, we're gonna have to hold it right there. Maybe that's as good a guess, I guess, as any. However, the numbers are more than frightening. I must admit, I was shocked by yesterday's program. More than shocked. Astounded, saddened, amazed that this could be going on, that the numbers could be astronomically as apocalyptic as they seem to be, and that it has not been major, and I really mean major, news, that autism would have worked its way from, you know, 1 in 10,000 to 1 in 166 births, and there has not been more news of it. And people will write and say, well, yes, this or that scientific journal has covered it. It is indeed a fact. But it should be in mainstream news. It should be New York Times front page news. Now, it has something to do, apparently, with some aspect of modern society, technological modern society. We don't know what aspect. Any guess is as good as any other right now. We damn well better find out. First time caller line, it's Gene in Los Angeles.
4: Hey, Art, how you doing?
0: I'm okay.
4: Merry Christmas.
0: Same to you.
4: Hey, you know, I was thinking, you're talking about that guy who wants to be tried in England over those files he downloaded from NASA?
0: That's right.
4: You know, I was having some strange dreams about that we already had, like, some bases on Mars. And

0: Welcome to Nigh Underground, bringing you Art Bell classics all the way from the high desert. 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And now, Art Bell.
1: I guess.
2: I've been listening to you for a long time. I've been listening to you since you had Roy Masters on. You remember that?
1: Oh, of course.
2: It was like 1986 or... Yeah, 86.
1: About that time, yes.
2: Mm-hmm. And you changed a lot, man. You were like real different back then, and now you seem like you waver, you know, between... I don't know. I still like you, though. I love you, man. You're all right.
1: I waver between what? Finish it out.
2: Left and right.
1: Oh, I absolutely do. And that actually does not represent a change. It really doesn't. I've always been kind of an independent thinker. And so for any given program I do, I receive a zillion emails saying, oh, you're a conservative lapdog, or you're a leftist communist. And so I get both. I guess that's a good thing. I really am an independent thinker, so on any given subject, I could go one way or the other. I don't follow anybody's political line other than my own. We have very, very little time between now and the top of the hour. West of the Rockies, you're on the air. Well, you would have been on the air. East of the Rockies, you're on the air. Brian.
3: Yes. Art, I have some really bad news for you.
1: Okay.
3: Apparently, a CIA Predator drone has shot down Santa Claus and his reindeers.
1: Oh, it has not.
3: Well, some Eskimos, according to the story I'm reading, some Eskimos.
1: No, you're out of here. You don't tell kids that kind of thing. CIA has not shot down Santa Claus. What a terrible thing to call up and say on Christmas Eve. Absolutely an awful thing to say, and it's not true anyway. Because we know that NORAD has sighted Santa Claus somewhere in the Midwest, I think St. Louis area, something like that. So Santa Claus is doing just fine. CIA, leave Santa alone. Kids, don't worry about it. I'm Art Bell from Manila in the Philippines, where it's in the mid-80s, maybe high 80s. I'm Art Bell. It is indeed. Merry Christmas, everybody, from near the equator. From the other side of the world, from most of you, Merry Christmas. Coming up in a moment, David Sarita's first aspiration in life was to become an astronaut. In 1968, he and a friend witnessed a UFO along with hundreds of other witnesses. After this experience, David grew up as a UFO enthusiast, you might imagine, never for a moment living in doubt of the phenomena that has swept the world since the Roswell incident in 1947. His interest in space, religion, philosophy, astronomy, and science led him on his career in related fields. He has studied world religion, science, physics, and paranormal psychology for over 25 years. In a moment, a Christmas return visit by David Sarita.

0: David Cerita, welcome back to what is, in most time zones, a Christmas edition of Coast to Coast AM.
1: Well, Merry Christmas, everybody, in Art Bell, all the way over there in the Philippines. You've really had an amazing year, you know.
0: I have, haven't I? David, is there any doubt in your mind whatsoever that whether or not we are being visited by extraterrestrials?
1: There's no doubt in my mind. I think the challenge is to convince other people how much we can benefit from this contact that we're having, some on a very intrusive level and some on a very subtle, non-intrusive level. And when I say non-intrusive, I mean like, you know, through the experience of contact, the effect of transference of knowledge into the subconscious mind, and maybe even extraterrestrial.

0: are affecting our scientists and our next generation of children to the point that we may have a massive quantum leap in technology that may propel us out of this disaster, this imminent disaster that faces us.
1: Well, clearly something is going on. I did what I consider to be an incredibly important program yesterday mm-hmm. on autism. I don't know if you caught any of it.
0: No, I didn't, because I'm up here in the Sierra Nevada, kind of secluded at my mother's house for Christmas, and we tried to check, and we don't get the radio stations up here.
1: All right. Well, in a nutshell, David, autism has gone from, in 1996, I believe it was, 1 in 10,000 births to 4 years later, 1 in 5,000 births to in 2006, 1 in 166 births.
0: Oh my God! I know John F. Kennedy Jr., the lawyer, gave a big case for the relationship between mercury poisoning and autism, and I've heard him speak on different radio shows about that.
1: And yes, there are many theories.
0: There are many theories,
1: but
0: yeah.
1: Some basic change is occurring in human beings. Now, you are now filming something called From Here to Andromeda. What's that all about?
0: Well, From Here to Andromeda kind of starts where Al Gore leaves us off, you know, in his movie, The Inconvenient Truth. I mean, we're really looking at, in fact, I was just filming at the Santa Monica Conference for Alternative Energy Vehicles, and it was amazing who was on the speaker list. There was James Woolsey, former head of the CIA, supporting Al Gore's movie and saying we have to get off foreign oil. I mean, James Woolsey. And beside him, another lecture by Terry Tamminen, who was Governor Schwarzenegger's head of the Environmental Protection Agency, California, slamming the oil companies and saying they were buying up patents on breakthroughs in batteries and shelving them, the batteries that would improve the range on electric vehicles that you can recharge with your solar panels and drive for 300 miles. They were buying up those patents. They also bought up a chain of biodiesel gas stations. And there he was. I mean, he renounced his role as head of EPA, wrote a book. You know, it's called Lives Per Gallon, and there he is slamming the oil companies. So to see big names like that up there was really quite
1: stunning. I guess you didn't get an opportunity to hear the first hour of tonight's show either, did you?
0: No, I didn't. I wanted to, but my brother was busy.
1: Okay. Two important stories, David. One, a formerly populated island of about 10,000 people off the coast of India is no longer there.
0: What?
1: Yeah.
0: Earthquake?
1: That's what I said. That's right. No. No. Rising sea levels, David.
0: Oh, rising sea levels, yeah.
1: Yeah, that's right. It's gone. It's just flat gone.
0: Did
1: other islands are also gone. They happened to be looking at satellite photographs, and they said, hey, where did those islands go? Gone, David, gone.
0: Well, one of the most shocking things in the extra section of Al Gore's DVD was the measurements of earthquakes. Which are really ice quakes in Greenland and Antarctica. Not Antarctica, sorry, the Greenland and Iceland. That these massive fissures in the, you know, gargantuan amounts of ice are starting to become more common. And as they drift and slam into each other, they're producing earthquakes. Well, Gore measures the increase in magnitude from several years ago. They were ones and twos.
1: Mm-hmm.
0: And then they became threes. And now they're all the way up to five. And literally, I mean, if you start producing sixes and sevens and God behold, you know, eights, the amount of ice that could cascade into the upper Atlantic would be the greatest disaster we've ever seen. Sea levels would rise, you know, within weeks, possibly days, when all that those mountains of ice just come crashing into the ocean. So we're in this super fragile place. We're getting more and more visits by extraterrestrials, more and more UFO sightings, and we kind of wonder. I mean, there are people who have been talking about. In fact, I just filmed this incredible UFO briefing scene with eight of the top ufologists in the room, and we were debating, you know, do extraterrestrials, do they have their eyes on our planet? Are they looking down at us thinking, you know, these guys are going to go extinct or near extinct, and, you know, who's going to get this planet next? And the question is, are there so many crash retrievals and flying saucers crashing because not because they can't fly these things, but because they're fighting each other in a sort of Star Wars over who gets this incredible, beautiful jewel of a planet next.
1: David, let me give you the second half of yesterday's guest's theory regarding autism. You know an awful lot about abductions and what are done, what's done during abductions. We all know that reproduction is a center point of abductions. We know that genetic research is part of abductions. And my guest's theory is that these aliens, or whatever it is that we're being visited by, are coming from Earth's future, a future where autism has become perhaps the norm. I mean, if you look at a gray seems to have almost a hive mind. Many of them seem to be nothing more than worker bees, as it were. And it is his theory that in a future world, they're desperately trying to change what has happened to their genetic structure. What we are beginning to note is happening to our genetic structure right now. And they're back trying to refresh their own genetic structure to get back the emotions that we have that they covet.
0: That they lost. Well, that's
1: that
0: really
1: lost,
0: interesting.
1: Yes.
0: Because, I mean, I remember as a child, I had periods of my life where I could barely speak. I couldn't speak in class. I was so shy. I was voted the shyest boy in the class. And I had had a number of mystical type experiences at a very early age, including after seeing this UFO. I started to have dreams about the propulsion system. I started looking at the Pleiades star system when I counted to 100 when I was playing hide-and-go-seek with my friends in San Francisco. And you know, then I remember this one very terrifying type of sleep paralysis experience where we had a babysitter over at our house in the Berkeley Hills, and I remember something so terrifying happening. I just screamed at the top of my lungs, and the babysitter came running down. And it was so terrifying, I don't remember what was on the other side of it. But I wonder if some of the autism has to do with children coming into this world and being so terrified with what they're seeing and what they're experiencing that they just can't talk. They're just silent. And maybe that disconnection from our emotions and our heart chakra and a lot of our other chakras and energy centers in our body means we have to develop a sense of telepathy and a different way to communicate our ideas.
1: All right. Well, another story that I read in the first hour that I just can't account for, David. There are 12,000 cows mutilated every year. 12,000. There's never been one human being, not one human being, arrested for any of this. The reproductive organs, the ears of these cows removed with every single time what's called surgical precision. Now, we don't find tracks. We don't find normal predator-type things, so it's not that. And surgical precision means it's who and for what.
0: Yeah, absolutely. I mean, that is when, you know, you also get into this theory that they're here, that extraterrestrials are here. They're collecting our DNA. And, you know, if you think of, you know, the Exodus and Noah's Ark to try to gather, you know, every species on the planet to bring them off the planet so that then you can reseed the planet with those species. It makes more sense to collect DNA. It makes more sense to gather the DNA of every species, but possibly also to alter our DNA, because maybe there is something, you know, that if it was altered, we might change. Something might change in our consciousness. But as far as the cattle mutilations, it just seems so vampiric. It seems like something of a much more demonic nature or species that is on this planet that is trying to survive while they're here.
1: Well, maybe they're not trying to save us, David. Maybe they're trying to save themselves.
0: Well, that was what our debate was about. We had this huge debate in the room with eight of the top ufologists in the room, and it was about that. It was about, you know, they're not coming down here and saying, here's zero-point energy, here's the answer to non-putting technology. They're not coming down and saying, well, here's anti-gravity.
1: That's right.
0: They're hovering, they're watching over us, and I often wonder, and this came up in the debate as well, that what if our forefathers and ancestors saw the dinosaurs living down there, they came in spaceships from another planet and said, There's no way we could live down there with those things. So let's engineer the destruction of the dinosaurs by sending a giant rock into the Yucatan and creating an extinction, a mass extinction event. And then, you know, thousands of years later, when the dust settles, you can come down and start, seeding life down here. We will have that ability ourselves one day if we get past this crisis where we are literally destroying ourselves. We're creating our own extinction event. No. I was just interviewing a college professor at Santa Monica College named David Phillips, who told me in an interview that he believes and his colleagues believe there's only a 5 to 10 year window to correct our ways, or otherwise we will go extinct.
1: Well, David, look, pull yourself back from the planet and look down on Earth as perhaps an alien would. Mm. And you tell me, well, what do you think would be more dangerous to the planet? A bunch of big, mostly plant-eating and some meat-eating giant Tyrannosaurus whatevers, or what we're doing to the planet right now? Which is more dangerous to the planet?
0: You know, it's really terrible to say this, but we are. I mean, it's what we're choosing to do right now. And I really believe most people, if the corporations made it attainable for them to have a sustainable home that's running on solar power and wind power and one day, you know, helium-3 fusion, fuel cells, they would do it. But the problem is they're not going to go very far out of their way to do that. I mean, I use energy-saving light bulbs. I ride my bicycle when I can. I have a 40-mile-per-gallon car. But that, even that is not enough. If the population doubles and you have these hybrids out there that are reducing emissions by even 50%, we're still not there.
1: Anyway, David, if they threw a rock at the dinosaurs, what are they going to toss at us?
0: Oh, well, exactly. Yeah, I mean, you're talking about civilizations that are so... And this is another thing. This was a headline on CNN and Popular Science the first week of September 2006. And the headline, and there I am filming my movie From Here to Andromeda, which is about this. It says, if we destroy this planet, will science find us a new one? And the story was all about NASA's, you know, quest to find another Earth-like planet in our corner of the galaxy. And they have now scoured over 200 planets that they thought there might be some hope. And none of them are compared to the beauty and the organic potential for organic life as Earth does.
1: David, are you aware of this story of the hacker in England who hacked his way into the NASA files? Hmm. Well, he claims that he found evidence of a secret U.S. program in space. Now, I have no way of knowing whether that's true or not, but what if it is? Maybe we are looking for a way out, a way for humanity to continue if the worst should occur.
0: Yeah, I think that, you know, maybe if we can seed chlorophyll on Mars, there's talk about the moon, because the moon is got the largest inventory of helium-3, which is the most energetic of all nuclear fuels. It's found in moon dust. Abundantly, 9 grams of helium-3 can produce the energy equivalent of 1,000 barrels of oil. And if you set up moon bases and mine helium-3, and you could, you know, cause it to undergo a successful fusion reaction, and you could, you know, you could set up a base there. I mean, it wouldn't be a very good lifestyle, really.
1: No, it wouldn't, David. And if we cannot, in the process of its death, save our own planet, then what in the world are we doing going to either our own moon or Mars or beyond? And what gives us any hope whatsoever that we're going to do any better anywhere else?
0: I know if that's what, you know, in the end of my new film, From Here to Andromeda, I suppose that if we could even get to another galaxy and find an Earth-like planet, we'd be lucky to find something as beautiful as this. And if we make it past this critical juncture, what life might be like on this planet 300 years from now, I mean, with anti-gravity technology. I mean, this is what Gary McKinnon is saying. He's saying the government is withholding technology that could save the planet right now if it was distributed evenly amongst all of the, you know, the nations of the world. Anti-gravity and zero-point energy, limitless supply.
1: With what is the motive, David?
0: The motivation to not distribute it?
1: Yeah.
0: I don't know. I mean, I think what they're afraid of, they're afraid of the loss of control. I mean, do you know what happened to real estate if we had anti-gravity? If you could be in New York in 5 minutes and you lived in the grasslands of Montana, and that's where your big ranch was, and your big, I mean, if you can levitate giant pieces of stone, people would be building castles for themselves with their spaceship parked in the yard. And then if you want to go to New York to Starbucks, boom, you're there in 5 minutes. What does that do to real estate? It makes it worthless. Construction, it would alter everything. There would be a loss of control. And then if people are able to go from star system to star system, how do you police a galaxy in the event of a criminal act? I mean, what happens when people are that free? I think that's what they're afraid of, the lack of control, the freedom of the people. I mean, this is real freedom. Anti-gravity and zero-point energy represents our liberation, our evolution, like Michio Kaku talks about going to a higher class civilization. And I think that's where the fear is, that we won't be victims in an economy that says we have to worship our central financial sources and empowering them to be so much more wealthy than the rest of us. I mean, we're slaving away just to pay our mortgages in America, just to have a house and pay the land taxes, and or for many people, paying their rent. We don't have time to think about these things. And I think that is our downfall, to set people free. I mean, if you look at Tesla Motors' new electric car designed by Lotus, 0 to 60 in 4 seconds, 250-mile range on lithium-ion batteries, beautiful car. I mean, if you have solar panels on the roof and you're recharging your car and you can go 130 miles an hour, 0 to 60 in 4 seconds, and you've got all of your appliances and your lights and your computer powered sustainably, you're no longer paying a corporation money for energy every month. You're free. Now, if you add anti-gravity on top of that and the ability to visit other star systems, people might be, they might leave Earth and never come back. They might find that they want to come back. But I think that lack of control over the masses is why they don't want to give this to us. And maybe McKinnon is right. Maybe they do have this technology. I'm interviewing somebody in Dallas who worked for Lockheed Martin his whole life, and he's going to tell me.
1: David, hold tight. We're here at the bottom of the hour, so hold tight. I don't know. I'm willing to consider that, but control? You mean they'd let everybody they'd have nobody left to control? What would be the point in that? I'm Art Bell. Hey. Speaking of things demonic, in many minds out there, there is very, very little doubt that we are being visited by something, by somebody, or a lot of somebodies. And I think it's a very important question to ask whether these somebodies really have our best interests at heart, whether they want to help us out, whether they want to correct any deficiencies in our DNA and or even our behavior, or whether ultimately what they're really after might be our soul.

0: I would like to think, and I hope, that those that are visiting us are our friends, that they have our best interests at heart. I really hope that's true. However, what they're doing is they're taking us. One of the things they're doing is taking us in large numbers and doing God knows what to us. And also to cows. They're writing things in fields. They may be messages. They may be good messages. They may be telling us to go to hell or that we will go to hell. I have no idea what the messages are, nor do you, for the most part. David, what evidence is there that these are our friends and not some demonic manifestation?
1: Well, I think if there are ones here at this point that are our friends, I've seen a certain amount of evidence for that. But to build the case, it's kind of like you got to hang out in court for a long time. But if our planet is as rare as NASA says it is, if NASA is telling us the truth, if they're giving us accurate data that there are so far, there's no other planet we could transfer the human experience to, then that would mean to an extraterrestrial. If NASA, the Hubble has a view of this quarter of the galaxy, I mean, pretty well. You know, you can see past the Pleiades, you know, all the way past Sirius, way past all of these star systems. Then you got to say, where are these beings coming from? I mean, if they're not coming from any planet we can see, and we can see a lot now, then, oh, my God, they're coming from far away. And that would mean if they're organic and they like cows and they like steak and they like cow's blood, then the organic experience is extremely rare. And that means this is a jewel. Somebody else would probably want it. Now, there's 6.5 billion of us down here. You can't come down with a couple of even motherships and take over a planet with nuclear weapons and 6.5 billion people. And perhaps that's why Reagan, stated in his famous speech at the United Nations how quickly our differences would dissolve if we were facing an alien threat from outside this world. How quickly.
0: Yeah, but the first thing we might see is a big rock approaching. Actually, that might be the last thing we'd see.
1: That would be the last thing. Yeah, that would be the last thing we'd see. And then they, you know, it would take them maybe 10,000 years for the dust to settle, and they could come down here and start, you know, colonizing the planet.
0: All right, David. So in all the investigation that you've done, I really would like to know how much of the abductions, how much of what we see or the evidence of extraterrestrial presence is benign, and how much you would have to put in a worrisome category.
1: Well, I divide extraterrestrials into three categories. You know, you have if you go into the Bible and you see, you know, Ezekiel's wills and all the way back to Enoch, the first prophet, in the Richard Lawrence's translation, the Archbishop of Cashel, it clearly seems like there is a disc-shaped UFO landing on the Earth. And these beings appear to be very enlightened, very supremely spiritually evolved, and here to help us. There's even modern cases. In fact, in Cairo in Egypt in 1968, the New York Times reported that there were over 300 apparitions of the Virgin Mary in a glowing body of light seen by millions of people. She was photographed, and there are UFOs in the sky around her. And I believe those beings travel through what I call the singularity, the only place in physics that allows you to travel instantaneously anywhere in the universe you want to, and only the enlightened have access to that.
0: Now, okay, that word is thrown around an awful lot, the singularity. Would you please define what you mean by the singularity?
1: Well, there's two meanings to singularity. They both actually mean the same thing. The original meaning of singularity comes from black holes. It's the point beyond the event horizon in a black hole where the spinning wave becomes one. It becomes single. But the other place is much, much grander. Paul Dirac, the quantum physicist who won the Nobel Prize with Erwin Schrodinger for the discovery of wave theory, he discovers this substratum to our universe that is non-dual, that is purely single. And it's an entire field that permeates everything, the entire universe. And he, you know, in a nutshell, he says if you could alter the atomic wave functions of matter, of atoms, and make them single, and you could enter it. He said you could be anywhere in the universe in zero time. And he said you could also send information anywhere in the universe in zero time. And this is a huge subject in my new book, Singularity, which we can talk about a little bit later. But so I say the enlightened beings have access to the singularity. Those beings are able to move anywhere they want in the universe in zero time. And I don't believe beings like that would crave an organic planet, and you know that it, I mean, anything is attainable to them. Now, when you get into to beings that are trapped more by dimensions and are unable to move at these instant velocities, they're more bound to local parts of the or limited parts of the universe, and they. The next level, I call the demigod goddess realms, are those entities who have, you know, have been talked about in many of the world's religions, from Buddhism to Christianity to ancient Judaism and Islam and all of the great religions of the world. And I think there is some evidence that some of those were our forefathers and foremothers going back to Babylon and ancient Egypt, and there's some evidence that they're here. And the case for that in my new film is going to be very, very powerful. In fact, I made a major breakthrough in the Phoenix Lights case that points once again back to the builders of the pyramids.
0: The Phoenix Lights.
1: I've made a major, major breakthrough in the Phoenix
0: Lights
1: case.
0: Let's hear it.
1: And that breakthrough will once again point back to the builders of the Great Pyramids.
0: Describe the breakthrough.
1: Okay, this will be the first time publicly I've ever disclosed this, but it's a good time to do it. But
0: sure.
1: Here's what happens. My fiance Crystal and I went to Phoenix, and you know, we were interviewing people there who had some very good footage of UFOs, even to this day, you know, some new cases developing there. And we decided to go and investigate the area where the big triangle stopped, you know, where it hovered over the city of Phoenix. Mm-hmm. And it stops between South Mountain and the Estrella mountain range. And we kind of investigated the mountains in the daytime, what is actually there. And it's really amazing because while we were there, I had this realization through a friend of mine named Roger Weir, who is a massive, massive scholar. And he was pointing me to a book by Peter Gorman that was, it's called Pythagoras, A Life, by Peter Gorman, Rutland, Keegan, and Paul Press, I think 1972, London. There's a whole section in there on Pythagoras, on how Pythagoras grew up with a stepbrother who was an extraterrestrial. And his stepbrother was named Astraeus. His father actually found Astraeus sitting on the side of the road as a young child, sipping dewdrops off of leaves and staring at the sun without blinking for great lengths of time. And his father thought how strange this child was and how different than any human being he had ever seen. So he adopts the child and names him Astraeus, which means star child. And Pythagoras learns this whole philosophy from Astraeus about how to travel to other star systems, how to purify your vehicle, meaning your body, and transform it into a body of light so that you, in this new purified state, you're actually able to perceive other interdimensional beings around you and star beings and also travel there.
0: All this is very interesting, but I don't see how it connects.
1: Well, you'll see how it connects. Now, remember, the triangular UFO, the massive triangle, stops at the Estrella mountain range, which in Latin or Spanish means star mountain. So, but it goes further back in history to the Greek, which means Astraeus or star child. Now, there is kind of a loose connection between the name of that mountain and why they stopped there, going all the way back to the story of Pythagoras. Well, you think, what is Pythagoras famous for? He's famous for the triangular theorem in trigonometry, that if you know the a squared plus b squared equals c squared, that's how we find out how to, you know, measure the pitch of a roof, how to find, you know, how to do trigonometry, how to
0: right.
1: build triangles, and where Pythagoras learns all about these. All this trigonometry is back in ancient Egypt when he studied there, the builders of the pyramids. Well, what are the shapes of the UFOs over Phoenix? Giant triangles.
0: Mm-hmm.
1: You see where I'm getting at here? And then the other photographs that came in later from the Phoenix Lights case were six-pointed. There are six actual points of light that may be a Pythagorean, you know, hexagram. So I think, I mean, I know this is kind of extrapolating a little bit, but why is there a connection? Why did they stop in front of the Estrella mountain range? Why does that name resonate all the way back to the Greeks and back to Pythagoras? And why are we seeing triangular UFOs when that is precisely what Pythagoras is famous for? And then when you go, when again you follow the road back from Pythagoras, where did he learn this? You go all the way back to the pyramids once again, back to ancient Egypt. So I'm saying that they are sending us a very clear signal of who they are. It just has to be decoded.
0: But it's not a clear signal. That's my problem.
1: But right underneath, where the UFO stopped in Phoenix, guess who also was right underneath there, right at the edge of the Estrella Mountain Range? Lockheed Martin. And Lockheed Martin is famous for also for building triangular F-wing fighters, you know, the B-2 bomber and the F-117. Mm-hmm. And then you think, okay, if this is really Lockheed Martin, if the UFOs stop there, do they have mile-wide triangular craft that can that are silent and anti-gravitic? And where would they hide a mile-wide craft? Because most of the eyewitnesses in that case said that it wasn't a formation of triangular lights. It was blocking out the stars, you know, in the black area between all the lights.
0: Yes, I talked to many witnesses who said exactly that.
1: So that would mean there are giant triangles over, you know, and these triangles, of course, are appearing all over the world. And so, you know, that's, to me, curious. I can't say, that proves that there is a connection to Pythagoras and all the way back to trigonometry and ancient mathematics.
0: No, that might be a little bit of a reach.
1: It's a little bit of a reach, but I think there might be something there.
0: Well, you know, try this one. Certainly, these sightings are a matter of record. They're a matter of eyewitness testimony. They're a matter of record on radar and all the rest of it. So the big question is, why hover in our skies, sometimes very obviously? Why observe? Why not contact? Why not make the message clear? Why this standoffish observational mode that they're in?
1: Well, there has been progress. If you think about the Phoenix Lights case, how close a mothership literally is appearing. I mean, a mile-wide craft to us would be a mothership, but maybe not their largest motherships. That is slow. They're slowly getting closer. I mean, the UFO I saw in Berkeley in '68 was so close. I mean, if I had the camera that I have today, a high definition, you know, Canon H1, and I zoomed in on it, it would be the best footage in the world. I mean, but now that we have nuclear weapons, we have Stinger missiles, we have, you know, our nuclear missiles can travel 18,000 miles an hour. I mean, these are fast missiles. If a mothership was hovering close in broad daylight, you know, who knows? They may be actually afraid that, you know, we would fire upon them and cause, you know, great devastation to them.
0: There may be some evidence we've already done that, David. There's footage from some of our very own space vehicles, space station.
1: I've seen that.
0: That we've done exactly that, or it certainly looks that way.
1: Well, then that would mean if somebody is trying to come here to help us, if they do have zero-point energy and they do have gifts that they want to give humanity to help us get past this gap where we could fall in and destroy ourselves, then we're preventing it. We're not allowing them to come in because we're so afraid. We have so much fear.
0: Are you convinced, David, that our government is very well aware of who they are and what they're doing, and we're not being told?
1: Well, I wouldn't give the government that much credit. I mean, you know, we are the government. There are many people who are being visited, and some extraterrestrials may be picking certain individuals out in the middle of nowhere or in countrysides, or, you know, like Professor John Nash, who said he was receiving messages from extraterrestrials. I don't know, but I think the government knows a lot more than they're telling us, and I think Gary McKinnon is telling the truth. I think that they do have, in fact, this gentleman who worked at Lockheed Martin his whole life, who is now retired, whose name I won't give out on the air, he is going to show me in person. I'm going to get to film an anti-gravity device working, a zero-point energy anti-gravity device working.
0: That'll be impressive.
1: That's supposed to be, I mean, it's already perfected. He's going to say that we already have the technology to go to the stars. And if I can get that documented, and where this is going to happen, you know, I'm not going to say. But once it actually occurs, then we can verify that, yes, we already have this technology. So, again, why? What do you think, Armin? What do you think their reason is that they don't, you know, reveal this right now at this critical juncture? Would they rather destroy the whole planet and see it die and all of us die? I mean, what do they have up their sleeves? What's better than this planet?
0: No, I don't have that answer, David. It's actually my question to you. You're closer to a lot of this than I am. I'm mystified by it, absolutely mystified by it.
1: Well, you saw a triangle hover right down over you.
0: And, I certainly did.
1: And how big do you estimate that triangle was, that triangle UFO? Do you know?
0: Not as big as the one seen in Phoenix. In fact, this one, you know, it's tough to judge, but it wasn't that far above me. And I wouldn't say it was more than, 150 feet from one point of the triangle to the next. But it's tough to judge. I mean, when something like that happens to you, David, you're in a state of shock.
1: Yeah, I know.
0: An absolute state of shock. And I can tell you it was enough that the moon and the stars above me disappeared. But it wasn't just that. I saw the craft close enough so that I could see what appeared to be a metallic skin to it. So I don't know. I guess they appear in different sizes, different forms, different shapes. Mm-hmm. Although certainly in recent years, the triangle has been very prolific.
1: The triangle has been very prolific. And I wonder, once again, when you think of, you know, trigonometry, Pythagorean triangles, and the Great Pyramids and the triangular sides of the pyramids, if this is a sign of who they are. I mean,
0: that's one good guess.
1: Well, some people say that the cornerstone, the chief capstone on the Great Pyramid, is going to return upon their arrival. And that capstone is not only a symbol, but it may even be the shape of some of their craft themselves, and that's where they would land. And
0: actually, you know, Zahi Hawass had plans to return the capstone in the year 2000.
1: Yeah.
0: I can't recall what occurred. Something happened, and they never followed through with that plan. They never put the capstone back, and I've always wondered why.
1: Yeah, why? I mean, the other thing you get into with alien abductions, you get into the implants. You know, and Hollywood has made the implant, you know, an icon in our minds with The Matrix, with Tom Cruise's new film, Mission Impossible 3. Mm-hmm. And this is, you know, when you think about what I mentioned earlier, their fear of the loss of control over civilizations that can travel. Everyone has an anti-gravity vehicle. Everybody can levitate stones. One of the only ways you control a chaotic society is to implant everybody, you know, with these chips. And in Tom Cruise's new film, MI3, they have this chip that goes in your brain, and if you go out of order or you get into a conflict with your superiors, they blow up the chip inside of your brain and your head explodes. I mean, there's no more terrifying measure of control ever that I've ever seen than I saw in MI3. In fact, it was more terrifying than The Matrix, that these implants not only can be used for mind control, but the fear that if you speak about anything that's taboo, you know, it's goodbye. We have this little button and we press it and you're gone. I mean, that and those type of technologies have been introduced, I think, very clearly through the extraterrestrial experience, you know, the alien abduction and implant experience. And that to me is something demonic. That is not something that is wholesome and good for humanity.
0: Well, that came from the so-called alien presence, right?
1: Oh, yeah.
0: And you just personally labeled it demonic. So I'm far from convinced that their mission here is one of goodwill and help and all the rest of it. I'm just very far from convinced. And out of your own mouth just came the word demonic, implant.
1: Yeah,
0: demonic.
1: When it comes to control, if anything is a control device, I mean, you can't imagine that an angel of any religion needs to use a control chip or a chip to even track you, like we track whales and dolphins and all sorts of species. I mean, you'd think they would know where you are no matter where you were. I mean, they don't need
0: it. All right. Well, listen, David, I'm controlled by the clock, and the clock says we've got to pause, so stay right where you are. David Sarita is my guest from Manila, the Philippines. I'm Art Bell. Once again, here indeed I am. My guest this night is David Sarita. David has pretty much devoted his life to finding out what's going on around us. Certainly a great deal is, but we know so little about so much that's going on. For example, James in Santa Rosa, California says, "Hey, Art, I don't buy into any of this spiritual enlightening explanation about ET encounters. Most of the accounts and the evidence that I've seen or heard of presents a hostile stance on their part. And for the most part, James, I have to agree with you. It does appear to be not necessarily in our best interests. And I wish I believed otherwise, but I don't. In a moment, we'll bring David right back and find out more.

0: Attempting to remind you all that beginning next week, we're going to be doing predictions for the year 2007, reviewing those made for 2006, and asking you to reach into your psychic center and give us your very best prediction for the year coming. Now, we only take one prediction per customer. Only those made on the air are officially recorded and given a number. That way, everybody knows it's on the up and up. There's no mistakes. We don't sneak anything in. We don't allow anything by email, and no predictions taken by email. Only those actually aired on the program are recorded, so there's no hanky-panky going on with any of that. Once again, David Sarita and David James in Santa Rosa, again, says, I just don't buy any of this spiritual enlightening stuff about these ET encounters. Most of the accounts, the evidence that I've heard of or seen, seems to apparently present a hostile stance on their part.
1: Well, yeah, when we look at, the case for alien abductions, people being forcibly taken against their will, putting computer chip implants in them, altering their DNA, I mean, none of this looks, benevolent.
0: Real friendly.
1: Or friendly in any way. But there are other cases when you really go out into, the mystical experience, the religious or mystical experience. There are many cases, when I say the word extraterrestrial, it just means extra or beyond Earth. It doesn't necessarily mean a green alien. It could be an encounter with a divine personality, an encounter with an angel, or, what the Buddhists call the demigods or goddesses, and the Hindus call the same. I mean, in the Hindu Bhagavad Gita, there are descriptions of extraterrestrials flying around in chariots or spacecraft, watching us go into these great battles. I mean, there are accounts of this, way back in our history, in our different religions. So if a species or a civilization showed up to Earth today in a mothership, 10-mile-wide motherships, to us they would appear as gods. I mean, when I say demigod, because the big G, has higher, much higher implications. But to say that they are here to watch us die and then, take over our planet next? Are they here just to experiment with us to see how we're doing? Are we an experiment that they started? I mean, if we reach, beyond light speed space travel ourselves, and we're able to go out there and find other planets where we can seed human life, we may not be able to fly our factories here, our car factories and, steel smelters. I mean, we may be able to just drop a couple of people off and say, hey, it's a new planet. Go out and see what you can do.
0: Well,
1: and maybe
0: if we're an experiment, for example, and that they in fact seeded us, doesn't that put a question mark after the big G?
1: Well, it does. I mean, the big G would have to equal, if you look at how much energy it takes to create a universe, and God is the big G is the God of the whole universe, then the big G has to radiate and equal the power and the magnitude that it creates, that it is required to create a whole universe and more. So that would mean that, civilizations that show up in spaceships, I mean, don't necessarily qualify for the big G.
0: I don't know. If you listen to the likes of Dr. Kaku, then a Type 3 civilization, from our point of view, would be the big G. They would have the power to create a planet like the one we walk upon right now. Right?
1: Well, creating a planet, doesn't make you the big G. You have to be able to create universes. I mean, a whole universe to be the big G of everything. That makes you still a demigod, a god or goddess of enormous power to create a planet like the one we're on now, or to even terraform a planet, like to be able to come along with technology and make Mars, have an atmosphere and grow plants and food and all these things that we need for organic life. I mean, that would make you a demigod for sure.
0: Well, I know you've said here NASA has gone searching to find other intelligent life in the universe and a possible new home planet for humanity, and so far not a single one. And I might add, SETI has had no signals that they've told us about. So, in other words, we've had no contact. We can't find anything that resembles Earth out there just yet. And is there a possibility that they have, in fact, found something and have not told us?
1: Well, that's that's really, you know, possible. I mean, if NASA found a planet that looked like Earth and there was water and it was like Hawaii, it was a brand new paradise, and there was hardly anybody living there, would they tell us?
0: I don't know.
1: I don't think they would. I think that probably the most elite, you know, societies in the world would sequester that and hide that knowledge for themselves. I mean, every, you know, when Hawaii, the Hawaiian Islands were first discovered in the Philippines, where you are, I mean, these were paradises. And, you know, they didn't want everybody, you know, showing up there overnight. I mean, these were guarded secrets for a long time. And eventually, people started to discover how beautiful it was to live in Hawaii, and people started moving there and making war against the natives. So I don't know, would they tell us? And that's one of my concerns. I mean, when I look at NASA's report, they are looking for another place. And the very fact that they would rather do that than change our policies. One of the things Professor David Phillips said at Santa Monica College in the interview was that the only way we're going to survive is if we call an emergency plan to transform everything overnight. We've got 5 years to change everything. I mean, if only 10% of the planet is sustainable, right now it's 0.07% sustainable technologies on the planet as a whole. California is 22% sustainable energy. So even though we're very progressive in California, if the rest of the world is not progressive, and you're not just looking at global warming. I mean, Al Gore looks at global warming in The Inconvenient Truth, but sewage pollution is almost a greater problem than that. Mm-hmm. If you kill, we're dumping, in the Mediterranean, there's 60,000 tons of mercury dumped into the Mediterranean every year mixed in with raw sewage. The Indian Ocean is one of the most overfished, polluted oceans in the world, where we had the great tsunamis. You're talking about if you kill all the seaweed and the phytoplankton in the ocean, there's no more oxygen. 70% of our oxygen comes from our oceans. So there's just too many problems to tackle in the next decade. We have 10 years to change everything. Then in these earthquakes start occurring. If the earthquakes, this is something Al Gore didn't, you know, put in his film, if all of this ice from the Greenland massive ice sheet in Iceland comes cascading into the North Atlantic and sea levels rise, what happens to all the rice fields? What happens to a lot of the most fertile soil on the planet is at sea level. You know, even the valley in Central California where we grow our food, if water can find a channel to get in there, if sea levels rise, I mean, it will all be buried in salt. And you can't grow anything in salted soil. So what happens to the food production? I mean, this is really heavy stuff. And would we rather not do this emergency strategy right now, transform the whole planet into sustainable technology? I mean, today sustainable technology means wind and solar and a few other things. But if zero-point energy exists in a government lab at Lockheed Martin and we're not using it, it is the greatest crime against humanity.
0: Is that what you believe?
1: I don't necessarily believe. I actually believe that what they're using are intense nuclear sources of energy that are very radioactive to power their military anti-gravity craft. I believe we've attained anti-gravity. John Hutchison has proven that to me, and there's a few other people who are doing it as well.
0: But if we have anti-gravity, then we have this power source.
1: Well, we have nuclear power sources that are radioactive that are powering some of these anti-gravity technologies. I mean, you look at the Betty Cash case, you look at Betty and Barney Hill, you see evidence of radiation burns. If an extraterrestrial was flying from another star system using a radioactive power source, they would never get here. I mean, they would be mutated long before they arrived here. And I think there is evidence that we are using radioactive nuclear sources to power some of these experimental craft. But pure zero-point energy with no harmful radiation, that would be something that I don't think we have that yet. Not ourselves.
0: David, moving back for a second to NASA's search, I understand why NASA is looking outward. It's their job. That's what they're that's what they're there to do. We've got a wonderful telescope that we're now repairing, and we're going to continue to look outward. Hopefully someday we'll find something or be told that we have found something. Mm-hmm. However, I've always wondered, and maybe you can answer this, why the Vatican is looking so hard. They powered their way up onto Mount Graham, I believe it is, with a telescope. Now, what is it that the Vatican thinks they're looking for?
1: Well, I think, I mean, you get into the ultimate question about God and the second coming of Christ. I think the Vatican if they're thinking that Jesus is coming in a, who knows, a giant spiritual temple or mothership, they would probably like to have advance warning that, that something is occurring. I think they're looking for the same thing we're all looking for. They're probably also, I mean, remember, Monsignor.
0: But there was no ship previously, David. There certainly was an unusual star for a while, but there was no sighting that I'm aware of that accompanied Jesus onto Earth the first time round.
1: I know. And you look at this case for these apparitions in Cairo. In fact, the BBC News, ABC World News, reported on their websites that in the year 2000 in Assyut, Egypt, another small town in Egypt where the Holy Family traveled, there was 2 million people who flooded this town over a period of a month for these strange luminous figures in the sky above this very poor Coptic church, and way up in the sky were these orbs of light, and they're photographed. I've seen the videotape and the actual photographs of them, and that was reported in the year 2000. So, you know. But then nothing comes of this. You know, there's this apparition, there's these lights in the sky, but there's nothing, you know, there's no iconoclasm, you know, some major event. And you want that. You want, you know, some big resolution here. You don't want just a little peekaboo and then they're gone. And that's the most frustrating thing in this field. But when you get into the areas of invisibility, you know, with the advent of these little digital cameras, people are seeing UFOs showing up on their frames when they download them. NASA's video cameras, which I have already shown, demonstrated how they're able to see into the near and the far ultraviolet, which are both invisible to the human eye, and that's where a lot of this phenomena occurs of these, you know, potentially giant, you know, ships of light. Then, if you get into the whole invisibility area, there's a lot of presence on a regular basis. I mean, they're here all the time. So then, what are they doing? How are they interacting with us? And that means. The invisibility area is so exciting because it opens up the area of non-intrusive, non-shocking contact. That means there could be a mothership above your studio right now or above my house, and because we don't see it in the visible light spectrum from red to violet, it means that they can communicate with us non-intrusively behind sleep through telepathy, and they could be perhaps they're influencing the next generation of children. They're implanting their brains with stuff that's far beyond Einstein. Perhaps, you know, they're doing, I mean, I've had some experiences where that's actually occurred to me, and that's where my revelation and singularity is occurring. I mean, I'm able to now see with singularity at least the theoretical physics of how one day we will be able to move far beyond our own galaxy, you know, way far beyond that. And that may take 100 years to engineer if we start working on it today. It may take 500 years.
0: If we have 100 years,
1: and that's what's so, you know, tragic here. I mean, there's so many beautiful things about the human experience. I mean, just think of if just the music and the food, if we die and no other civilization ever gets to find out about, you know, how incredible the music is down here and the food, what a tragedy that would be. You know, and not to mention all of the other beautiful things that human beings experience. I mean, we're such an incredibly diverse and beautiful species, but
0: on one side,
1: but if we destroy this, if we don't make it past this critical juncture, that's it. No one will ever know this ever happened. At least we won't be able to prove that anyone knew. And then you get into the idea that if our music is traveling through the spheres and through the cosmos, you know, does somebody hear it out there somewhere and think, wow, that, you know, I want to go find out where this music is coming from?
0: Well, while you're on the subject of music, an icon, James Brown, breaking news, has just passed away at age 73.
1: Oh my God.
0: Pneumonia.
1: 73 is very young. Oh, my God. Well, he's out there now. You know, he's getting access to what we all want.
0: You know, we have, the human race has a beautiful side to it. There's no question about it. The individuality, the creative aspect of humanity. But there's a scale, David, and I'm afraid there's some awfully heavy weights over on the other side.
1: Mm-hmm.
0: We're doing things to this planet right now that may make all of this academic.
1: Yeah. Oh, absolutely. I mean, when you say a heavy weight, I mean, what do you mean by that?
0: I mean, we are doing a heavy weight. The environmental damage we're doing to the planet right now is a very heavy weight indeed.
1: Oh, yeah.
0: The damage we're doing to ourselves right now, not just the planet, the thing, but those who live upon it right now, all of humanity. We're going through changes right now that I consider to be a very heavy weight indeed. If it's a race, we don't have a lot of time.
1: Well, I mean, even every time we double the price of a house, I mean, I was thinking about this in relationship to Al Gore's movie, a house doubles in price, we got to drive twice as much, burn more fuel to do more jobs to make more dollars to pay for this simple little thing that sits on the earth.
0: That's right.
1: And then that means more global warming. And then, you know, when these other civilizations and, you know, sorry, cultures like China, when they start getting into this economic growth thing, you know, why are we doing this to ourselves? I mean, this is a self there's no conspiracy theory behind real estate prices going up. This is something we just believe. We believe now a house in L.A. is $1 million, and the land taxes are $1,200 a month on $1 million house. We believe that. I mean, there's no government doing this to us. It's us. And when we do that, then, you know, we've got to be a bigger slave to the system. And then, I mean, look at cars now. I remember when it was a big deal to have 100,000 miles on a single car. I remember my stepfather Pat's car, his old Volvo, when it reached 100,000 miles. I mean, people do 100,000 miles now every couple of years, some people every 3 years. You know, it's incredible. And what is that doing?
2: 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And now, Art Bell.

0: 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And now, Art Bell.
1: Emerging technological nation, they're going to want what we have. And if they get it, the planet is not going to be able to sustain it.
2: I think that's one of the reasons there are so many extraterrestrials and UFO sightings here. I think disclosure needs to happen. I think it needs to be taken as seriously as global warming. It needs to be that serious. I mean, we have so much to gain from this if we take it seriously. And maybe, what if there is 10 species out there who want to steal our planet from us, but there's one who wants to give us the technology that will transform this place, but they can't get in? You know, what if they're fighting each other and they're knocking out the guy who wants to come down and help us, and some of the other spaceships are crashing on our Earth right now? I mean, there is some evidence of that going on, that there's a war going on out in space over this pearl. And that's what concerns me. I love this planet. I've given my life to this planet. I planted 1.3 million trees. I've done oil spill cleanup. I've done, you know, I promoted sustainability. I spoke in Congress on helium-3 fusion. I fought for 10 years to get funding for helium-3 fusion. We had 10 Nobel Prize-winning physicists working with us. We had
1: Maybe that's why we're on the moon and we're not being told about it. David, listen. Mm-hmm. I've had you for an hour and a half.
2: Yeah.
1: I'd like to give you to the audience.
2: Yeah.
1: Coming up, all right?
2: Sure.
1: So that's exactly what we're going to do. I'm sure many of you have questions. We've covered an awful lot of territory. We'll come back with the phone numbers, giving you an opportunity to ask David Sirita any question you would like. He's been looking into this UFO phenomena for a long time. What do you guys think? You think we're a pearl in otherwise a giant empty desert? Do you think this is a prized place or just a big accident? I'm Art Bell. Well, this part of the ride for James Brown, sadly, has ended. At the beginning of the program, I told you, quoting from the Associated Press, James Brown was hospitalized with pneumonia on Sunday. But he hopes to be able to perform again next weekend. According to his agent, Brown, 73, admitted to Emory Crawford Long Hospital, said his agent, Frank Cassidis of Intrigue Music Now. That was at the beginning of the program, and now, just a few moments ago, sadly reporting to you that James Brown died. He's dead at the age of 73. So an American music icon is gone, and this part of the ride for James, take care, buddy, is gone.

0: Somebody, David, calling himself Hawk from St. Louis, not the guts to use his own name, says, Art, your guest is full of, well, you know, tell him to go back to the Stone Age with Mother Gore. You want to respond to that kind of thing?
1: Me, he's talking about Al Gore.
0: Well, he's talking about you and Al Gore.
1: Well, you know, there's people out there who don't believe that any of this is happening. You know, they just want it. And, you know, when you see, now, look, James Woolsey, this is what I would say to him. Why would James Woolsey, the, you know, former head of the CIA, be so concerned about global warming that he would speak at an alternative energy vehicle conference in Santa Monica? Why would Terry Tamminen, the former head of the EPA, resign under Governor Schwarzenegger so he can tell the truth about, you know, the state of the world? I think the fact that Woolsey is coming forward to say this, if you don't believe him, if you don't believe the former head of the CIA that we're at a critical juncture, then, you know, you have your head in the sand.
0: That's yeah, I've got this feeling like that, when people have on rubber boots that are up to their hips and the water has reached up to their knees and they're wading around, there'll still be people out there saying this is a bunch of meanwhile, you know.
1: Well, because they don't want to face it. I mean, we had Proposition 87 in California, the most progressive state in, you know, sustainable technologies. It failed. And why? Because the oil company spent a fortune, $150 million in commercials to fight it.

0: if you gave me $150 million to invest in helium-3 fusion, you know, breakthroughs in solar panels and these sort of things, I mean, we could progress so rapidly.
1: Okay, I've got a lot of people that want to talk to you waiting on the lines. So let's do exactly that. Let's go to wildcard line 1, Blair in Sedona. You're back on the air again, and this time with David Cerita.
2: Merry Christmas, yes. David.
0: Merry Christmas. Hey, Blair, how do you do that? How do you get on just like
1: yeah.
0: that?
2: I have a mentor by the name of Dr. James Martin Peebles about 4 years ago that basically had me relax into it as long as it was for the benefit of the many rather than the few, David.
0: Blair and I were sitting with my fiancée out in the middle of the desert a few months back in Sedona near Bradshaw Ranch, and after 3 hours we were looking. What direction were we looking, Blair?
2: We were looking in the northwest at Sycamore Canyon.
0: At Sycamore Canyon, and this huge crescent moon-shaped green luminous UFO came out of the northerly direction, or you describe it.
2: Well, that's exactly what it was, a greenish-white crescent, and it moved at a 20-degree angle rapidly and silently, you know, careening into Sycamore Canyon. The no sound, but you remember the cloud cover was coming in, so it brightened up that whole field to the west, a greenish-white color. The whole cloud just
0: huge.
2: Lit up. Yeah.
0: And then all of a sudden we hear these thumping blades of a you know, massive Black Hawk helicopter, I would presume. And we're in the middle of nowhere. I mean, we're way out there. We're not near any towns. And right after the UFO sighting, you hear the helicopters coming.
1: Well, it's always very interesting to have two eyewitnesses on at the same time. Blair, do you have a good question?
2: Well, I hope it is. As regards David's singularity approach, David, mm-hmm. would you comment about that so-called folding technique that was channeled recently to you by Summer Bacon here when she was in Sedona with you?
0: Mm-hmm. Well, I mean, singularity, it goes far beyond, you know, wormholes. Wormholes, I suppose, are impossible because they require the negative energy of 100 million suns. And the idea of folding two points in space and using an Einstein-Rosen-Bridge wormhole to get there is impossible physics. But the singularity allows us to go between two points or fold space with tiny, tiny amounts of energy.
1: Don't say that about my favorite movie.
0: What's your favorite movie?
1: Contact.
0: Oh, yeah, Contact, one of my favorite movies as well. But, you know, there. I believe in wormholes, but I think our approach to them is incorrect, and that's the problem. Right now, it's pie-in-the-sky physics because no civilization could get access to the kind of energy you need to create a wormhole the way we're approaching them. But if you approach them through singularity, which is a whole new way of approaching wormholes, they become very feasible. But it's really Paul Dirac who's on the forefront of that work, and I'm bringing it in my new book, Singularity, which is posted up on your website, you know, for people who want to find out what is the singularity and how do you use it to travel anywhere in the universe in zero time. You have to read the book.
1: Okay. East of the Rockies, southwestern Pennsylvania, it's Bob.
3: Hi, Art.
1: Hi.
3: Nice to talk to you after 7 years living in the woods, listening to you on a radio, crank up radio, and finally got to talk to you.
1: You sound like the motorcycle guy who swallowed too many bugs.
3: Yeah, well, I've done that many times. Man, I got a hearty 82 surgeries.
1: How you doing?
3: Dave, what do you think about these crop circles? What are they leaving us a message here, or is this a bunch of alien hippies running around drawing?
1: No,
0: well,
1: that's a
0: I think there's a little bit of both. I mean, you got to kind of, you know, like a chalk eraser board, you got to erase all the fake circles and look at the real ones. And when you compare the real circles to quantum physics modeling, they're identical. There is a lesson. This is a chalkboard lesson. And I go into this in my book, Singularity, on what that lesson is. There is a code. There is a language of wave particle physics modeling that is teaching us how to reduce the mass gravity effect of mass and ultimately attain singularity so that we can be free of this matrix, this fabric that doesn't allow us to move faster than the speed of light.
1: No, wait a minute. You're implying that these crop circles have been decoded, yes?
0: Well, that's part of the work that I'm doing. In fact, if you read if you read about quantum physics, what they do, do you know what a bubble chamber is? A bubble chamber is a little chamber filled with gas, like cloud vapor. And when subatomic particles explode in the vapor, they leave little trails, little tracks, and they photograph the tracks, and you just see these little spiraling lines